0: From CBC News, The World This Hour, I'm Tricia Kindleman. Fire officials in BC have provided an update. While there is some good news, a fire burning near Vernon is now classified as held. It is likely that more fires will start in the days ahead. Jacqueline Gelino reports.
1: BC Forest Minister Ravi Parmar warns there's dry lightning in the forecast at a time when the southern third of the province is extremely dry. There are nearly 20,000 wildfire evacuees and more than 100 wildfires burning.
2: And we can't expect that number to grow with the weather forecasts ahead.
1: The province of BC declared a state of emergency to better respond to existing and new fires. Parmar says currently smoke is the biggest challenge facing wildland firefighters.
2: The smoke has limited our ability to fully utilize our aerial equipment and resources, which has certainly posed some challenges with our on-the-ground crews as well.
1: And Parmar says the intensity of the wildfires, like the Bald Range fire in the Okanagan, is like nothing they've seen before. Jacqueline Gelino, CBC News, Kelowna.
0: And there has been some much-needed good news from BC's Wildfire Service. Officials say the Bradley Creek wildfire, which is burning near Vernon, is now considered held. It means the fire is not expected to grow past its current perimeter. Ari Vandenbos from the Okanagan Indian Band says he's grateful that his fears didn't come true.
3: They were candling on top of that ridge there, so that's what made me decide, let's get out of here, because if it would have come down that hill a little bit further, it would be right into our area. I mean, it was just absolute luck or grace of God, whichever you like, that it didn't. And the wind took it in a different direction.
0: The Bradley Creek wildfire did destroy approximately 230 properties since it was discovered on July 31st. And as wildfires continue to burn, the smoke is negatively impacting air quality. Parts of BC and Alberta were dealing with smoky skies and hazy conditions today. It comes with stark warnings from health professionals for people to be cautious of the microscopic particulate matter that they might be breathing in. Respirologist Dr. Samir Gupta.
4: So the first is try to be indoors. If you have a good HVAC system, make sure you've got a MERV 13 or higher filter and run it continuously. If you do have to go outside, minimize your time, plan your day around minimizing your time. Certainly don't exercise outside. That, you know, when you're exercising, you're breathing in up to 10 times more air. That's that many more particles. And try to wear a mask.
0: Data shows wildfire smoke contains dirt, dust, and soot, along with those microscopic particles. Health Canada says it can create a number of short-term and long-term health effects. Now to Spokane, where after losing hundreds of homes in a fast-moving fire, some evacuation orders were lifted this afternoon. Many families are preparing to return to their neighborhoods, uncertain of the status of their homes. Journalist Steve Futterman has the latest.
5: The fires are still burning, but officials are confident enough that the worst may be over to announce evacuation modifications. Spokane County Sheriff John Knowles.
6: As of right now, we are reducing the size of our level 3 evacuation zone significantly.
5: The fires, for the most part, have stopped growing. The major focus now is to build and reinforce containment lines. Benjamin Kossel with the fire management team says crews are looking for tiny hotspots that potentially could reignite the fires in new areas.
7: Spokane is known for its wind events, and you don't want any sort of a wind event kicking up an ember, carrying it across the street, and potentially starting another wildfire.
5: Officials continue to assess the damage. The best estimate now is that more than 900 buildings have been damaged or destroyed. The weather forecast calls for calmer winds and lower temperatures. Steve Futterman, CBC News, Los Angeles.
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8: Hi, I'm Danielle Edwards. Here is your weather forecast for New Brunswick from Environment Canada. Yellow watch for severe thunderstorms in place for western and central New Brunswick. Strong winds and heavy rain expected in those areas. Otherwise, cloud cover and a chance of showers, risk of thunder shower as well, fog patches rolling in, and lows in the high teens overnight. For Monday, sunny skies becoming a mix of sun and cloud in the afternoon, light winds from the northwest, and highs in the low 30s with the humidity.
9: Back in June, Rick Cole was sitting in a meeting of the Pasadena Municipal Services Committee. in City Hall there. That's about as dull a sentence as you could start a radio show with. But then things happen. Brings a council member.
10: And I get a text that I glance at from the police chief to the city council that says, at 5:30, we're making a public announcement that there will be military exercises in Northeast Pasadena. They will take place at St. Luke Hospital, but do not reveal the location. This is at 5:24, 6 minutes before the public is to be informed.
9: So you saw that and you thought what?
10: Well, I thought that's really strange.
9: It's unprecedented. There'll be military exercises in a residential area. That happens in America. But still, it's strange when it's your area, with no notice at all. The meeting ends. Rick runs to another event.
10: Meanwhile, I had told my assistant to post on our Instagram account that this military exercise was happening and to actually identify the location. And she told me, you know, they told us very sternly not to say the location. And I said, the people deserve to know where this is happening.
9: And did she post the name of the hospital?
10: She did.
9: Because you just figured, what are they going to do to me? I'm just going to do this.
10: Exactly. I mean, that's the way I've lived my life, Ira.
9: He's got stories. If you ever run into Rick, get him to tell you the one about how he tried to stop Christopher Columbus's great, great, great, great, great, great, great, great, great, great, great, great, great, great, great, great, great, great grandson from becoming Grand Marshal of Pasadena's Rose Parade. But I digress. Anyway, that night in June, he heads over to this hospital, a creepy old building with broken windows and peeling paint. It's been abandoned for years. And sure enough, sometime around 8 p.m.,
10: these giant helicopters can be heard in the distance getting closer and closer. Then they disgorge paratroopers clambering down ropes onto the roof of the hospital. Flashbang grenades are going off. Simulated gunfire is rattling through the neighborhood. I mean, it was jaw-dropping.
9: This is all supposed to end by 8:30, but in fact, it wasn't over until about 2 a.m. To Rick, this was outrageous. Why do this in a residential neighborhood with no warning? So people had no chance to prepare. Maybe go elsewhere for the night. Maybe give their pets tranquilizers so they don't freak out. Now people were hearing all the commotion, probably going onto their phones to figure out what was happening. And he thought he needed to jump in and explain.
10: Councilmember Rick Hole here in front of the former St. Luke's Hospital. As you can hear,
9: he's in the dark. Explosions are flashing behind him, like he's some sort of suburban war correspondent.
10: Flashbangs and simulated gunfire are going on. They're going to be going on for the next half an hour, we're told.
11: I was focused on the fact that I should tell people what's going on because their dogs are going to bark, their kids are going to ask questions, and they're going to wonder why are helicopters descending on Pasadena? Why are they hearing gunfire in the neighborhood?
9: He'd done videos like this in the past, in the wake of the Eaton fire last year, letting people know when it was safe to drink the water, read vegetables from their gardens, that kind of thing.
10: And this is going to go on for a while. And good luck to the people that have got to get up and go to work tomorrow morning.
9: It's funny. The weird thing about this is that it seems like you all were supposed to act like this was not a weird thing to happen.
10: That's exactly.
9: Did it make you feel sort of crazy to be told like, oh, no, this is normal. Don't sweat it.
10: I wouldn't say crazy. It infuriated me.
9: Yeah.
10: You know, we owe to the people we serve to treat them with respect and to keep them informed about things that affect them. And this was such an egregious breach of that trust.
9: Rick couldn't help but notice that nobody in the military seemed to care how everyday citizens were experiencing all this. And as a 73-year-old council member, he felt a duty to take what he saw as a more old-fashioned approach. I reached, by the way, nearly 8 million people with his videos informing the public, succeeding more than he ever imagined. Today on our program, we have stories of people who see a future arrive that feels uglier and meaner than the past. And it's not like they can turn that around. It's way too big. But in every story today, there is somebody who takes a stand and tries to clean up the mess that's around them. Or call attention to that mess and say no. We have stories today of some very stubborn and idealistic people, from a small town in Maine to a school in Russia. From WBEZ Chicago, Cis American Life, I'm Ira Glass. Stay with us. Sometimes, as things change in a country because of big historic forces, doctors get put in some weird and difficult situations. That's what happened in this first act in Maine, way up north in a rustic county. That's so far north that the Canadian border is closer than the nearest U.S. city. The local hospital there is Halton Regional Hospital, and last year they announced they were going to close their labor and delivery unit with 1 month's notice. Even the unit's nurse manager, Heather Quinn, had no idea this was actually coming.
12: It was delivered very abruptly and matter-of-factly, I guess. This is what's happening. Our birth rates are going down. We can't recruit. It's not basically a moneymaker, so we're closing. There was no, I'm sorry, you know, we hate to, you know, it was just very matter-of-factly.
9: It is a pretty matter-of-fact reality at this point in America, rural hospitals closing. But labor and delivery departments, in particular, they've been vanishing in lots of rural areas. And when a community loses a place to have babies, in the first weeks after that happens, that's when you really see what it means in people's lives. And the story in Maine unfolded just after Halton Regional Hospital packed up its labor and delivery department and closed the doors there. As that was happening, a woman who lives in the area, named Katie Gowell, was pregnant with her fifth child. This was a low-risk pregnancy. She was planning to give birth at home, just like she'd done with her fourth child. Her family doctor, who was a midwife before she became a doctor, was going to deliver the baby. So that was the plan. 29 days after Halton closed its labor and delivery department, Katie Gowell went into labor at home. Reporter Elaine Appleton Grant has the story of what happened next. Quick heads up before we start. Some of us here on staff found ourselves thinking about the TV show The Pit as we were making this story, because there's no way to explain what happened without diving into some very vivid medical details during childbirth. Just want to say, if that's not for you, please know that is part of this story. Here's Elaine Appleton Grant.
13: Sunday, June 1st, 2025, just after midnight. Katie starts having contractions. She calls her mom and eventually her doctor. Lots of family members show up. They live nearby. She and her family run a business together, a big wilderness resort up the road. There's snacks. It's fun, but slow. Here's Katie.
14: I'm like, well, mom, maybe I shouldn't have called them already, because it was sort of, I sort of kind of went like a standstill for a while.
13: It's so slow that her doctor, Dr. Rose Fuchs, takes a nap on the couch, even with all the noise.
15: But all of a sudden, it was like someone poked me awake and I sat bolt upright and I said, what did Katie say? And Katie was down the hallway in the bathroom at that point. So I went down there and I said, did you say something? And she said, yeah. I said, my water broke.
13: Katie's sitting on the toilet. Everything's fine.
14: And then I just sat there for a few minutes and so then I'm like, well, I'm going to get up now. And then I went to wipe and I felt something.
15: And she said, what's that? And I looked down in the toilet and there was probably 8 inches of cord hanging out, not quite touching the toilet water, but close. So I was like, immediately, this is very bad, right? This is a prolapse cord, which rarely happens. I just said, it looks like the cord. We need to check you out. Let's get in the bed.
13: A prolapsed cord is a dire medical emergency. It just happens sometimes. Katie didn't really have any risk factors. In a normal delivery, the baby's head comes out first. Its umbilical cord, which is the baby's blood and oxygen supply, follows. But not this time. The cord slipped out first. It's squiggly, like an old-fashioned telephone cord. You can see the red vein and purple arteries through the thin skin. If it's outside the body, it's a huge risk to the baby's life. Unless Katie can deliver now.
15: And we got her on the bed and I was checking to see like if she's completely dilated, you know, ready to push the baby out. I thought if I, you know, it's her fifth baby. I thought if we could give one push and finish this, I'll do that. But that wasn't the case. She was probably about 6 centimeters.
13: Fully dilated is 10 centimeters. Katie's nowhere near giving birth. It could still be hours. Dr. Fuchs isn't saying any of this out loud. She spent years cultivating her doctory persona, calm, confident, in command. She is 60 elegant and somehow old-fashioned. She wears a lot of ankle-length skirts, sometimes pulls her long silver hair up in a bun. She's been a primary care doctor for decades. She was a midwife before med school. In almost 40 years of practicing, she's attended about 1,000 births. She has never seen a prolapsed cord before. But she knows that the only way to save the baby is for Katie to have an emergency C-section now. If they were in a hospital, they'd be running down the hall to surgery. Speaking of hospitals, this is the first time Dr. Fuchs has attended a birth without a hospital labor and delivery unit nearby to back her up.
15: I was terrified because I didn't want the baby to die.
13: And so then what happened?
15: I turned around and my nurse has beautiful big blue eyes and they always comfort me in the middle of anything. And I turned around and I looked in her eyes and I said, call 911. And her eyes went two sizes bigger because she's actually never heard me say that in working with her 12 years. Yeah.
13: Dr. Fuchs calmly advises Katie.
15: I started to coach her that the life of the baby is at stake and you're going to have to go through quite a bit if we're going to hope to save your child.
13: Katie's shocked, so stunned, in fact, that the day becomes hazy. So she wants Dr. Fuchs to tell the story.
14: Because me being in the moment, I don't remember every detail where she would remember every detail. And I trust her with telling my story. I trust her completely with everything.
13: It's about 6:35 a.m. Here's what Dr. Fuchs knows. Best practice for a prolapsed cord is for Katie to be in surgery in 5 to 10 minutes. So the clock is ticking. She is 90 minutes away from any working obstetrics department. Just a month earlier, Katie's local birthing unit at Holton was still up and running, an entire institution designed to handle exactly this kind of emergency. But now, there's just Dr. Fuchs. So there in Katie's bedroom, Dr. Fuchs makes her first important decision. If the cord gets cold, if it dries out, the baby could die or possibly suffer brain damage.
15: I chose what I thought was the best course of action, which I gently replaced it into the vagina. Is that okay to say? Okay. Gently replaced it inside. So that the warmth of her body would keep the cord warm because I knew we're in Maine and although it was June, it wasn't that warm.
13: But there's another problem. The baby's head is pressing down on the cord, which could also cut off the blood and oxygen supply. She has to protect the cord from the weight of the baby's head coming down the birth canal right on top of it. So she gets into a position that obstetricians call riding the bed.
15: I shifted myself and climbed onto the bed between her legs, crouching sort of on all fours, kneeling, crouching down.
13: Then she starts pushing the baby's head back up the birth canal to make space for the cord.
15: I, you know, was internally inside the patient, pushing upward toward her head as basically hard as I could, using two fingers to push up, the rest of my fingers to lightly be touching the cord to keep track of the heart tones at all times. Because if they slowed down, I knew something's pinching. If they slowed down, I also knew I needed to push up higher and get the head up higher.
13: How much of your hand was inside Katie's body?
15: Probably up to my wrist, starting forearm. Meanwhile, Katie's own body wants to push the baby out, right? Contractions push down. So, you know, to have my hand, that's painful for her. And I knew it was painful. And I told her, I'm very sorry, but I can't care about your pain. It's a very weird pain. It's a deep pain. Anyone who's had a cervical biopsy, an endometrial biopsy, an IUD put in, I think it's a pain no one can describe. And then this is times a whole lot more because there's a baby in there too, and now someone's hand as well.
13: It's 6:40. Sasha, Katie's husband, is on the phone with 911, the Penobscot County Dispatch Center, the busiest in the state. The dispatcher tells Sasha that an ambulance is on the way. Meantime, she's giving instructions. Have her roll up and get onto her knees and elbows, she tells Sasha, meaning tell Katie to get up onto her knees and elbows. Sasha, he's in another room because he has to move a dog gate to make a clear path for the ambulance crew when they arrive. So he yells these instructions to Dr. Fuchs.
15: I said, no, we're not. And they said, well, that's what they're saying. I said, I don't care what they're saying. We are not doing that. You tell them a doctor's on site.
13: The dispatcher also says, through Sasha, do not try to prevent the birth. Make sure that nothing is being pushed back into her vagina. But Dr. Fuchs knows that if she stops pushing the baby up, the baby will die. It's now been about 7 minutes since the cord dropped. While Sasha's on the phone with the dispatcher, Dr. Fuchs's nurse calls Holton's emergency department because at least the ER is still running. And the nurse says they plan to bring Katie to the ER. But the ER says no, they can't handle this. And Katie needs to be flown to a much farther hospital. So the 911 dispatcher switches gears and contacts Life Flight. That's Maine's air ambulance service. And then warns the nurse that due to some bad weather, they're not sure a helicopter can fly. They're also not sure yet where Life Flight will pick Katie up and where the local ambulance will have to take her to meet them. It is mayhem. A month ago, when Holton's OB was open, the medical sequence of events would have been clear. 911 orders an ambulance, which takes Katie to Holton's labor and delivery department. There, a trained obstetrician would perform an emergency C-section. There would have been no need to airlift Katie somewhere else. OBs in hospitals do C-sections all the time. Now Dr. Fuchs realizes, with dawning horror, that because of Holton's closure, no one seems to know or agree on who's actually in charge, where Katie can go, and even what should be done to save this baby. She's hunched over, counting the baby's heartbeats, and she attempts to take charge. Over her shoulder, she speaks to her nurse.
15: And I said, you call Holton Regional. You know, you're telling them we're coming. And I mean, we're coming.
13: Holton Regional, the hospital that closed its labor and delivery department, but still has an emergency room. Dr. Fuchs thinks someone might be able to do a C-section there. It's about 6:48. 13 minutes have passed. At the house, the ambulance crew has arrived, and they can't get in. It's an old main house. They can't get the gurney through the narrow hallway and around a sharp corner into the bedroom. The EMS crew, who don't seem to understand the situation, ask Katie to get up and walk to the gurney.
15: I said, Sasha, then get a chainsaw and cut the wall down.
13: What did he say?
15: He was ready to go get a chainsaw and cut the wall down because they knew I wasn't moving and I wasn't allowing her to get up. I didn't care if it was EMS in their truck. I was not giving over my place of authority because I did not see that they had adequate knowledge or understanding of the situation.
13: Finally, they managed to maneuver the gurney down the hall and into the bedroom. Now they have to lift both Katie and the doctor together onto the gurney, locked in their position, like lift the sheet they're both on and transfer them together. And while they do, Dr. Fuchs cannot move her hand at all. Meanwhile, she's waiting for the lead paramedic to get things going.
15: We always count to three and then we all pull together like, you know, a bunch of he-men, right? So he's like, who's going to count? How are we going to do this? Are you going to count? Who's going to count? You know, they just kept on like that. And I looked at my nurse and I said, you count. So she took over, like she heard me say that and that was it. And I hate to get real loud on this mic, but she proceeded to just roar. We're going to count. 1, 2, 3. And honestly, I think she almost single-handedly pulled me, Katie, over to the gurney with them helping some.
13: It's about 6:58. Katie should have had a C-section 25 minutes ago. 7:10. Katie and the doctor have been locked together for about 33 minutes. The EMTs load them into the ambulance. Dr. Fuchs is under the impression that a nurse has convinced Holton to accept them, and they are now heading to the Holton emergency room for the C-section. Katie's in terrible pain. Dr. Fuchs is on the gurney, balancing on both knees and one hand. Her other hand is inside Katie as the driver navigates the winding roads.
15: It's a very bumpy road. These are the back roads of the county, right? So potholes, bumps, very curvy. At times I thought I was going to fall off the gurney, and the paramedic would grab the waistband on the back of my skirt and hold me so I would hold steady. And I needed to hold steady. My hand had to hold steady. And her leg at one point slipped off the gurney and sort of fell down. And so I grabbed her leg and pulled it back up, and I was holding her leg on the gurney with me. So it was a tight squeeze. I was beginning to feel exhausted. I myself don't have the best back, and this was a very awkward position. And, you know, your legs are all curled up under you, so you're in an intense kneeling, you know, sitting on your legs, squatting. So my legs are falling asleep. My hand is starting to fall asleep from the angle that I'm at.
13: That scares her. Without her hand, she can't count the baby's heartbeat and keep the baby alive. Dr. Fuchs has scoliosis. This position is excruciating. She tells herself, hang on, it's not much longer, just until we get to Holton. But then they tell her the plan is still for LifeFlight, Maine's Air Medical Service, to airlift them to Bangor. The helicopter is apparently going to pick them up at Holton.
16: LifeFlight's still headed to Holton Regional.
17: Correct.
13: The LifeFlight dispatcher and the hospital are mapping out these plans while Katie and Dr. Fuchs bounce around the ambulance.
17: Yeah, they just started spooling up. I'm looking in my window at them. So, yeah.
16: Okay.
17: That's our plan.
16: They are just now leaving the scene, headed to the hospital.
15: I did not agree with that plan at all, because I knew that I could not take another however many minutes it would take to get into LifeFlight and them to fuel up and then to stay like that till a C-section can be done at Eastern Maine Hospital in Bangor. There's just no way.
13: So bear with me for just a second. We're going to leave the ambulance and go over to another important place, Ivy's Motor Lodge, 3 minutes from Holton Hospital. That's where Dr. Monica Shearhart, an OBGYN, is sleeping. She's been on call here once a month for 3 years. And on this weekend, she's coming to the end of her time at Holton Hospital when the phone on her bedside table rings.
18: I think they woke me up from sleep. So it was one of those like ring, ring phone call. What's going on? Okay, I'll be there in 5 minutes.
13: She throws on her leggings and goes to the hospital to meet the ambulance that's on its way with the patient who has a prolapsed cord. At the ER, they lay out the plan. They want her to stabilize Katie so she can take the LifeFlight helicopter to Eastern Maine Medical Center for the C-section. That would take another hour.
18: But I'm here. At that point, I'm like, no, we'll have the baby here. Let's go ahead and call in the OR team, and we should deliver her here. We still have that capability. And everyone at that point was like, oh, yeah, we can do that.
14: So basically, they hadn't realized that they had the capability to do this.
18: They didn't even really think about the fact they still had that capability. But at that transition time, they did. So
13: I reached out to Holton to ask them why they wanted to transfer Katie in the first place. They said they couldn't comment on any specific patient. We asked Holton to comment on other decisions they made throughout this story. They responded, quote, "We have no further comment regarding the closure of the OB department." Back to Dr. Shearhart waiting in the Holton ER. She's making the case to the team there that she wants to perform the C-section at Holton, and she prevails. But they can't do it without OB nurses. The birthing unit closed almost a month ago. So the ER has to call up the OB nurses who used to work in labor and delivery and ask them for help. A couple of them volunteer and rush in. Dr. Fuchs and Katie arrive at Holton at about 7:53 a.m., and there are people there to greet them.
15: And so we pulled up at the ambulance entrance, and the obstetrician came outside to meet us, which I was so glad for, and started taking the history from me while we were unloading.
18: And I was like, hi, I'm Dr. Shearhart. I'm an OBGYN. I'm the one on call today. Recommendation is, you know, emergency C-section, if it's okay with you. And we're going to roll you right into the operating room and deliver the baby. So, and Dr. Fuchs also was giving me kind of a sign out about what was happening with her, what her background was, and you know, that she could still feel the cord pulse.
13: They speed the gurney down the hall to the operating room. Katie is far from out of the woods. The baby has to survive through the surgery. And if she does, what about the possibility of brain damage or cerebral palsy? An anesthesiologist puts Katie under. At this point, Dr. Fuchs has been riding the bed for almost 90 minutes. Remember, no more than 10 minutes to C-section is best practice. She still can't leave her post, which means now they have another problem. The nurses can't fit the surgical tool table over Katie the way they normally would because Dr. Fuchs is in the way, so her back will have to serve as the table. They throw a drape over her, basically a plastic bag. Dr. Fuchs will become part of the surgery.
18: So we basically put the surgical drapes over the top of Dr. Fuchs through the, you know, betadine sterilizing fluid on Katie.
15: They opened a bottle of iodine and dumped it over over her belly, over my top of my arm, my forearm that was, you know, near her. So my cheek is laying on Katie's thigh. I have my head sideways, trying to breathe in a little ear pocket in this drape. It's a very awkward position, to say the least, for her and me.
18: We have surgical equipment and tubing and electrocautery and suction kind of sitting on top of Dr. Fuchs because she's right there between Katie's legs.
15: I can feel they are putting their tools on my back.
13: But they're missing some usual tools, like a Doppler, to monitor the baby's heartbeat.
15: And nurses sort of scurried about looking for a Doppler. They either couldn't find one or they didn't have one available, but they had no Doppler anyway. And so I told her, it's okay because I can feel the heartbeat. And so, you know, it had been 120s, but then at one point while they were still prepping, it went down to like 90. And so I called that out to her. I said, so we're down to 90, you all better hurry.
13: And what is optimum?
15: A normal fetal heart rate is 120 to 160. And so we allow a little bit outside that range, but 90 is definitely getting in trouble. It's often the signal that there's an impending disaster. My fear was the next beat was going to be 60 and the next beat, you know, nothing. And then I did my usual, which I pushed a little harder on the head, tried a little harder to protect the cord. And I felt the heart rate go back up to like the 120s. So then I sort of called out again to reassure them, we're back up to the 120s. You're okay. We're doing all right.
13: Dr. Shearhart starts the surgery.
18: As soon as she went to sleep, I made the incision, got down to her uterus.
15: I could feel them start to cut the skin and the muscle layers, you know, to enter the abdomen. And I thought, oh dear, my fingers are awfully high up there. What if they cut my fingers? I'd better pull back a little bit at just the right moment, but not too soon to lose the heartbeat. So I withdrew a little bit and then I could sort of feel them, that they were in the uterus.
18: And my hand reached down to pull the baby's head out and our hands touched. So my hand touched Dr. Fuchs's hand as I was lifting the baby's head out of the incision.
13: The C-section is done in 2 minutes and the baby is breathing. She's born at 7:58 a.m. She's 7 pounds, 12 ounces. Dr. Fuchs, gasping for air under the drape, slithers out and climbs off the table. When she leaves the OR, she's shaky, starts to see black before her eyes. She almost passes out from the sheer effort of the delivery. Her nurse, the one with the big blue eyes and the loud voice, she runs and gets her a chair and a glass of water. When Katie wakes up, her baby is alive, but she's in an incubator that has lots of tubes. Katie can't be with her, and they can't stay here in the hospital. With the department closed, the nurse is gone. Holton has no way to admit a newborn, no one to take care of the baby, or of Katie, who should recover in a hospital for a couple of days. The Life Flight medics are there, and they start getting the baby ready to fly to a bigger hospital. Katie doesn't understand what's happening.
14: I could see her off to my left when she was getting worked on. And then when I was in the recovery room, she was still getting worked on because then that's when they put her in their incubator type thing. I still didn't get to hold her.
13: Then they load the newborn into the Life Flight helicopter and it takes off for Eastern Maine Medical.
14: I cried. I cried. I mean, like, I didn't know at that time. I didn't know how she was. I didn't get to see her. I didn't get to know anything. And then I just saw him wheel her away. It's just a, I don't know how to describe, it's a very hard thing, especially seeing her leave. I don't know. It's just hard. It was hard. Very hard.
13: Katie has to follow her new baby to the other hospital by ambulance, but she's just out of a major surgery. She needs an OB nurse to accompany her, and Holton doesn't have anyone. So the ER makes another call to Heather Quint. Heather's the nurse you heard at the opening of this story, the one who used to run labor and delivery and got the sudden matter-of-fact news that the OB department was closing. They ask her to go with Katie in the ambulance. Heather races to the hospital and walks into the recovery room. I asked Heather why she showed up that day.
12: I wanted to be like, when they closed it down, I wanted to be like, okay, this is what you guys want. This is what you're going to get. But the nurse in me, the person in me, that's my patient. Hell yes, I'm going to be there. I threw on my clothes and I was there and I went to Bangor with her and I sat and I held her hand and I talked to her the entire time. So no. Oh, when I got the call, I wanted to be like, figure it out, but not when my patients are involved. I'm like, yep, I'll be right down.
13: When I think about what it took to deliver this one baby, this is the thing I've been struck by the most. So many people's instinct to save a life, no matter what. Right now in America, the majority of rural hospitals no longer have labor and delivery departments. And instead, here is a collection of people choosing to jump in, to fill in gaps. This is a success story. Katie's baby is fine, healthy, no brain damage, no cerebral palsy, which is remarkable because this baby was much more likely to die than to survive. This is what success can look like today. In some places, we're creating a hero-based healthcare system, and we can't rely on the Avengers in order to have a baby, the whole Marvel Universe showing up to help a person give birth safely. That's what hospitals are for.
9: Elaine Appleton Grant. That story was produced by Lily Sullivan and edited by Thea Bennin. Elaine originally learned about this story from reporting by Emily Hedegaard and Stephanie McFeeters of the Maine Monitor. We've arrived at Act Two of our program. Act Two, conversations about important things. So the documentary that won this year's Academy Award is called Mr. Nobody Against Putin. It was co-directed by a Russian guy and an American, Pasha Tonkin and David Borenstein. And it's about the propaganda campaign that was rolled out in Russia after Russia invaded Ukraine in 2022 and the shock of that propaganda push for one person in particular. If you haven't seen the film, it is really worth seeing. And one of the people on staff here at This American Life, Valerie Kipnis, has watched it 4 times. She'll tell you why. Here's Val.
19: Here are some scenes from my family growing up. Someone, let's say my mom, would say this to me. Glory to labor. She'd say it in Russian. Then she'd hand me a broom. Or she'd say, Trud dele chestie. Labor is a matter of honor. She used to say that on Sunday mornings when she woke me up for chores. These are all propaganda slogans from her upbringing in the Soviet Union. She and my dad both grew up there. My dad would say things like this too. So did my grandmothers. They both live with us. And these lines always got a laugh from each other. Like my mom would say, Partia, nash rulevoy. The party is our helmsman. And my grandmother Bella would laugh and say, last time I saw that one was on the wall of an auditorium. Unlike them, I grew up here, which meant I was always behind, always playing catch up in a household full of inside jokes. Always trying to see into this world they had in their heads,

0: this new documentary 4 times. 3 times before it won the Oscar. Just saying. And the thing I couldn't get enough of was that here was a movie that answered some of the questions I'd been asking for so long. The documentary starts less than a month after Russia invaded Ukraine, the beginning of the full-scale invasion. And it focuses on one school in one town in Russia as the Ministry of Education rolls out a massive nationwide propaganda campaign, a new, quote, patriotic curriculum, which would include new lesson plans for teachers, nationalistic poem recitations for students, mandatory school-wide salutes to the flag, and mandatory lessons called «разговоры о важном», conversations about important things, where teachers are asked to talk about stuff like the importance of war songs or the heroism of Russian fighters. Also, a single approved set of history textbooks written by 2 people closely affiliated with the Kremlin. High schoolers would start paramilitary training in gym class. And in the school that's in the documentary, one teacher captures how this all plays out, Pasha Talankin, and I called him up. Here is a person who made a whole film about what it felt like to see slogans in the auditorium. Different slogans than the ones my parents and grandparents grew up with. A very different time, but with an undeniable similarity. Both then and now, the state had a tight grip on its own people. And here was Pasha, who wasn't just seeing what was happening around him. He wanted the whole world to see what he was seeing. This is Pasha. He's got a round, wide-eyed baby face, big glasses. He's an impish kind of person who talks through a smile like he's in on some joke you don't know about. The school in the film is actually the same school he once attended. And he loves the school, loves his students, loves his grumpy mom. She's the school librarian. And when the film begins, he's the school's event coordinator and videographer. He films the piano recitals, graduations, performances. And under the brand new patriotic curriculum at Pasha's school, Pasha was told he now had a brand new role. He would be filming teachers and students performing the new lessons. He'd be filming the new flag salutes and paramilitary trainings, and he'd be sending all of that footage to the government as proof of compliance. I wanted to know what he thought of his new role as he was doing it, how it actually felt. He answered by telling me a story that never made it into the film.
1: What was I thinking about when I filmed this? I mean, at first I was just, how do you say this in Russia? I started like sweating under my visor. I just lost my mind about what was happening. I just totally freaked out. When I was going to film computer class, I asked myself a question. Who is that idiot who is going to be watching all this? I mean, who is he? Who is that moron? I mean, it should be some sort of paid job sitting and watching all this. I mean, they should pay you some money for that, at least a little bit. Anyway, I did this one little bit of trickery where I left in only the beginning of the class, where the teacher says, "Hello, kids," and the end, where they say, "Okay, class is over." But the shot itself went the whole time of the class, 45 minutes. So in the middle, there was just a black screen, as if something had gone wrong with my camera. And I sent the video in, and I sat there waiting as they looked over the footage. And I kept waiting for them to say, you know, "We can't see it. Something went wrong. It's just a blank screen." And they didn't give me a single note. And I thought, holy s***, I'm here not to actually record, but to surveil the teachers, you know. Watch out, we're watching you. We have a camera, here it is, recording you. And in that moment, I thought, I'm being used. I'm being used.
0: He figured, yeah, okay, they were using him. But he was simultaneously and obsessively filming the changes at his school for his own purposes. And the footage that Pasha captured was really eye-opening for me. It answered so many of the questions I'd badgered my family with over the years. Because the propaganda, as it rolls out, is sort of the opposite of what I'd always imagined it would be. You know, the classic images of steak

0: control. The seamless, crisp obedience. Massive signs, arms being raised in unison, echoey speeches delivered to neat rows of thousands of people. Pasha shows scenes that are so intimate and small and messy. A teacher stumbling over new words she's now required to say. Denazification, demilitarization. He films teenagers, bored out of their minds, staring blindly into space, as another teacher tells them. If you were born in this country and you don't believe we're doing the right thing, then leave. Go to the country that you think is better. Pasha films young kids with these tiny red berets chanting new slogans in an assembly. They're excited, but looking at each other like, right? We're saying the right thing? The school days in the film look kind of normal, in so many ways, despite all the changes. Kids still horse around and tease each other. There are still piano recitals. It's still just school. But Pasha was like the kid in the emperor's new clothes. Every change stood out to him, and he couldn't stop talking about it. His own mother was like, of course these things are happening. They've always been this way. Shut up. And he argued with her. He lived in a sort of continuous state of shock about the war, about the propaganda. And he told me that when the patriotic curriculum started, he kept sort of waiting for the people around him to freak out as much as he was about what they were being asked to do. But most people just went along with it, adapted, or chose to stay quiet. I wondered why he didn't do that. Then when I talked to him, I got it. For starters, Pasha and I are almost the same age, in our 30s. And part of why he's so stunned by what's happening is because of the era he grew up in. It was right after the Soviet Union fell apart, but before Vladimir Putin really started consolidating power. So Pasha was raised in this short window of time when students weren't flooded with slogans and propaganda in the schools, when schools were left mostly untouched by the state apparatus, because the state apparatus had fallen apart. And so what Pasha was seeing was something my parents and grandparents never got to see, the beginning of a propaganda push in the schools, which meant he understood what his school was losing when it adopted these changes. And he knew what he was personally losing as nationalism became more and more strictly enforced. Over and over again in the film, he addresses people in his life and the camera directly. Like, can you believe this? Why is this happening? Почему? He told me that off camera, he had many more exchanges like that, especially with the other teachers.
1: The teachers came to me. They said, Pasha, we don't like all this. And then they come into class and started to say what the Ministry of Education had sent over to them. The teachers are hostages of this system, too.
0: Pasha also saw himself as a hostage. Before the war and the new curriculum, Pasha was the teacher with the Pussy Riot poster on his wall. The cool guy. The weirdo whose office all the theater kids hung out in. The teacher who had different politics than what was on TV every night. And for a while, even after the war was underway, he was able to continue being that guy. He wore blue and yellow paper clips on his clothing as symbols of support for Ukraine. He hung an image of an anti-war flag in his office, flipped a Russian flag outside the school upside down. One time, he even played Lady Gaga singing the Star Spangled Banner during a flag assembly instead of the Russian national anthem. In the movie, he does things that I could not believe he was getting away with. In a country that was introducing laws to criminalize things like even saying that the war was in fact a war, how on earth could he just do these things and not get in trouble?
1: People sort of saw me as a jester, a holy fool. You know, there he goes, walking around, being foolish. In Russia, there is this historical tradition that the jester, the holy fool, could speak out, even to the Tsar, you know, the lowest level of society, the most seemingly worthless people. They could say exactly what they thought, tell anyone, right to their face.
0: But that didn't mean the Tsars would just ignore him forever. When I talked to Pasha about how his constant provoking was playing out in real life, He told me that behind the scenes of making the film, he could feel his status changing from holy fool to persona non grata. When I asked Pasha what this period of his life felt like, he gave me an answer that I can't help but classify as literally the most Russian thing I've ever heard. He said it was like this one painting he loves, Barge Haulers on the Volga, which is an oil on a canvas painting by Ilya Repin. It depicts 11 men hauling a barge along the banks of a river. These men are at the point of collapse from exhaustion, oppressed by heavy, hot weather, leaning into these big leather straps attached to the boat they're pulling. They're exhausted, covered in dirt. But among them stands a younger man whose face is in the path of the sun. He looks in a different direction. He looks up, and his body refuses to pull the boat. He seems to be the only one questioning the work they're being asked to do.
2: Like, why are we doing all this? And the rest of them just keep their head down, keep pulling this ship along the Volga, as if they don't hear what he's saying. It's like you're speaking different languages. You don't understand each other. You don't have points of contact. You don't have common views on, you know, basically any questions. You can't discuss issues that demand discussion. They require it not because you can change something, but because you need to not be alone. You need to speak in order to feel support, to find at least one person that you can talk about this with. But there's no one.
0: There's one last scene in the film that really got to me. It's so inside, in a way that lets you really feel how much has changed in this one school, this one town. Pasha gets invited to this party of a recent graduate, Vanya, who's heading off to the army. It's his going away party. All his friends toast to him and wish him luck in the future. They post for pictures with Vanya. Instead of cheese, they say army. Then they take turns shaving his head with a shaver that breaks halfway through the process. Pasha takes a turn at shaving Vanya's head. As he does it, he asks, "You decided to sign up on your own?" Vanya says, "Didn't have time. They sent for me." Pasha says, "Why didn't you call me?" Vanya sort of shrugs, as if Pasha's question is dumb and annoying. But then quietly, he mumbles, "It just all happened so fast, in a split second." Besides that, it's all laughs and jokes and debauchery. The shaving part is funny. Everyone's kind of wasted. But then, as it gets late, Vanya and his friends start embracing. One guy cries and hugs him, tells him that he really loves him so much that he won't forget him. He tells him, "You're like a brother to me, not by blood, but by soul." Vanya doesn't look so brave in the dark. He looks small and scared. His friends also do. And that's when it hit me. Before now, Vanya and the others seemed like they maybe believed in this war, like they wouldn't mind going to fight for Russia. But in this moment, it feels like you can see everyone grasp the realness of the thing they'd been saying, and then immediately understand that there was now no turning back. Like a joke gone too far. Because at this point, so many Russians have gone to fight this war, and well over 100,000 Ukrainians have been killed in it. Do people believe the propaganda? I wondered this question over and over again as I was watching. Does Vanya actually believe in the war he's going to fight? Do the teachers believe that Russia is denazifying Ukraine? Do the kids throwing fake grenades believe in the country they're being trained to defend? It's a version of the question I've been asking my family my whole life. But did you believe in the things you were being taught? The things you were doing? The slogans hung up in the gym? Those are the questions they seem the most frustrated by. It took me asking Pasha to figure out why. When I asked him if the people around him believe in all this, he scoffed at me. The way my grandma does. Like, that's a bad question, you dummy journalist. Don't you understand? He told me it doesn't matter if people believe in it or not. What matters is that they say it, that they hang the slogans, teach the lessons, sing the anthems.
1: сперва это рутина.
2: First, it's a routine that's like,
1: верю, you know, верю,
2: I believe, I don't believe, but I say it.
1: Потом это становится культурой, когда
2: then it becomes culture. These lessons are already in the schedule. Everyone's used to it. You got to say this, you got to listen to that, you got to raise the flag or whatever else.
1: А потом это становится клеткой.
2: And then it becomes a cage. And you think this is normal.
1: Я бы, конечно,
2: and I'd also add that the cage actually remains open.
1: И ты можешь из нее выйти.
2: And you can leave it at any moment. But as soon as you do, you realize that everyone else is in the cage. You walk out and you realize that you become an outcast, a loner.
1: Одиночкой.
2: That like your opinion, you, yourself, you don't matter to anyone. And that's also the work of propaganda. That's what it does.
0: Паша became more and more isolated, retreated from his friends and family. They stayed away from him too. An unmarked vehicle showed up outside his home and he got scared and left the country without telling anyone where he was going or why. And he can't go back. I should probably fess up now and say, all those times I was asking my family about how they felt growing up, when I was posing those exact questions to Pasha, in the back of my mind, I was always wondering, who would I be if I was put in that situation? What kind of person? Would I be able to see what was happening and push back? When I saw the film and when I talked to Pasha, I found all these similarities between us. We're both similar ages, similar tendency to ask questions. And I did think, quietly, to myself, that had I been put in the situation, I probably would be like Pasha. I told my dad this. Big mistake. He said, really? You'd be like that? What are you doing right now? In this country? There are things happening here that you don't like. Then I said, I'm doing my best. I think. Then he said, well, isn't that great? Your best. What's that got to do with anything?
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5: 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In 2008, an Iraqi journalist threw his shoes at George W. Bush. In the decades since, there have been a huge range of opinions and coverage of that moment. Hear from the shoe thrower directly and ask yourself, when no one is listening, how do you make change? On Radiolab, after the news.
6: From CBC News, The World This Hour, I'm Neil Kumar. Breaking news from BC, where Penticton RCMP have now confirmed one fatality in Summerland due to the Bald Range wildfire. The RCMP say that the victim was an 80-year-old woman. The BC's coroner's service is conducting an investigation to confirm the nature of the woman's death. Meantime, officials say that firefighters from Australia, New Zealand, and Mexico are now on the ground, and more help is still expected to arrive. The extra support will be needed as hot weather settles in. Jessica Chung is in Penticton, where many of the evacuees from Summerland went to on Friday night.
7: There has just been a stream of cars and residents. This whole parking lot is completely full. And, you know, in front of the convention center, there has been many residents that have just been hanging around. You can feel the anxiety, the stress amongst them. Some of them are on their phones trying to get more information, trying to get in touch with family members. There are many people with animals that they have taken from their homes and rescued from the flames. Some of these people who are wondering if they've lost their homes, lost their items, lost their properties. And I spoke with the mayor of Summerlin.
8: The number one question is, when can I go home? And it's too soon to say. The fire is still burning, we know. Once it's under control, we can start looking at what it takes to for people to return to their properties. We have to make sure the town is safe.
7: So lots of factors there as to when people can go home. That, for now, remains an unknown.
0: Jessica Chung, CBC News, Penticton.
6: As wildfires continue to burn, the smoke is negatively impacting air quality. Parts of BC and Alberta are dealing with smoky skies and hazy conditions. And that comes with stark warnings from health professionals who are urging people to limit the matter that they might be breathing in. Dr. Samir Gupta has a few tips.
9: So the first is try to be indoors. If you have a good HVAC system, make sure you've got a MERV 13 or higher filter and run it continuously. If you do have to go outside, minimize your time, plan your day around minimizing your time. Certainly don't exercise outside. That, you know, when you're exercising, you're breathing in up to 10 times more air. That's that many more particles. And try to wear a mask.
6: Data shows wildfire smoke contains dirt, dust, and soot, along with microscopic particles. Health Canada says it can create a number of short-term and long-term health effects. First Nations leaders in BC say Canada cannot tackle climate disasters like destructive wildfires while expanding the fossil fuel industry. In an open letter, the Union of BC Indian Chiefs is demanding that Ottawa and Alberta immediately halt work on the proposed West Coast oil pipeline. The province responded by saying the project is currently being reviewed. They also say they are committed to the ongoing dialogue with First Nations and all partners as the work continues. Pierre Poilievre is telling Prime Minister Mark Carney not to give in to pressure from the U.S. on trade. But that advice is being met with skepticism by trade experts who say there is a limit to what Canada can demand. Philippe Shannock has more.
10: Pierre Poilievre says concessions like scrapping the digital services tax and sharing net toll revenue from the Gordie Howe International Bridge have not ended U.S. tariffs.
11: No more unilateral concessions before getting to the bargaining table.
10: And Poilievre says other possible concessions like ending booze bans should not be offered until Canada gets a deal that removes tariffs on softwood lumber, steel and aluminum, and autos. Trade lawyer Mark Warner says that's a big ask.
12: It's the thing that all Canadian politicians will say, and it's the one thing that the Trump administration simply can't give Canada. That's not on the cards.
10: Julian Karagesian teaches international trade policy at McGill University. He says U.S. demands for concessions on dairy protections won't be popular.
13: What they're asking for will be unbearable politically for the Carney government.
10: Trade talks between the nations have intensified ahead of a August 19th deadline when a new round of U.S. tariffs take effect. Philip Shannock, CBC News, Toronto.
6: And that is The World This Hour. 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For CBC News, I'm Neil Kumar.

0: Hi, I'm Danielle Edwards. Here is your weather forecast for New Brunswick from Environment Canada. Yellow watch for severe thunderstorms in place for western and central New Brunswick. Strong winds and heavy rain expected in those areas. Otherwise, cloud cover and a chance of showers, risk of thunder shower as well, fog patches rolling in, and lows in the high teens overnight. For Monday, sunny skies becoming a mix of sun and cloud in the afternoon, light winds from the northwest, and highs in the low 30s with the humidity.
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2: WNYC.
0: See?
2: Yeah.
1: This is Radiolab. I'm Latif Nasser, and today we have a story from our reporter, Sara Kari.
5: A couple months ago, I got in the studio to do this interview that I'd been trying to make happen for close to a year.
6: Hello.
7: Hi, Sarah. Can you hear me?
5: Yes.
7: Yes.
5: I'd been trying to connect with this Iraqi guy in Baghdad. But
7: hold on, I can't hear.
5: Things were not really going to plan.
7: So we are waiting.
5: It turns out my interviewee was taking his time having a little tea after his lunch. And then after about 45 minutes, he shows up.
8: Ya ahlan.
5: Ahlan, muntazir. كيف حالك?
8: Sara, did you speak Arabic?
5: لا, لا.
8: You don't speak Arabic?
5: Only a little bit. We fumble through, mostly me doing the fumbling.
8: A little bit.
5: With the help of
7: Sara Mace,
5: Iraqi journalist Mace Albayat.
7: تشرفنا.
8: Mace, أهلاً وسهلاً بكم, حياكم الله.
7: أهلاً بك.
5: But then...
8: إحنا عندنا ساعة واحدة, صح? We have 1 hour, right, Sara?
5: So I was hoping to talk to you for longer because I want to get lots of details about your life and tell your story, and I don't want to miss any details.
8: I hope you have another question or new questions. questions.
5: It was pretty clear that he was sick of talking about the one thing that I really wanted to ask him about. And if you're feeling frustrated, just tell me.
8: Don't worry, I will tell you.
1: Which is what?
5: Well, okay, so maybe let's just start with... Introduce yourself and tell me why you're famous.
8: أنا اسمي منتظر الزيدي.
7: My name is منتظر الزيدي.
8: وأنا رميت زوج أحذيتي على جورج دبليو بوش.
7: And I threw my shoes at George W. Bush.
1: Oh, yeah.
5: Do you remember him?
1: Yeah, I remember that guy. Yeah.
5: Okay, well, just in case for anyone who doesn't remember, let me just do a quick refresher.
1: Okay, yeah.
5: It's December 14th, 2008, more than 5 years into the war in Iraq, and George W. Bush makes a surprise visit to Baghdad, where he's giving a press conference.
9: Thank you for your kind invitation.
5: Next to him is Nouri al-Maliki, the prime minister of Iraq.
9: And I'm looking forward to some food.
5: Now, officially, Bush is there to sign an agreement, shake some hands.
9: You're leaving the next president with a stable foundation for the future.
5: As he's on his way out at the end of his second term.
1: Yeah.
5: But he's also clearly trying to make this point.
9: War is not over.
5: That in his eyes.
9: But with the conclusion of these agreements, it is decisively on its way to being won.
5: The war has been a success. At the end, he says, thank you, in Arabic.
9: Shukran azir.
5: And then...
1: Whoa. Holy.
5: So you see this guy just sort of pops out of the crowd out of nowhere and throws a shoe, and George Bush dodges it. And then he throws a second one, and Maliki tries to swat that one out of the way.
1: Yeah.
5: And then it's just chaos. He's tackled to the ground, they're dragging him out, and then the clip ends.
1: Yeah. It's so quick.
5: I know, it's so quick. And it blows up. I mean,
9: extraordinary scenes took place.
5: You know, it's basically top of the news across the globe.
10: George W. Bush par Muntazir al-Jaidi ne pheka tha joota.
5: And the clip is all over the internet.
11: Call it the shoe heard round the world.
5: It's really as viral as something can be in 2008.
1: Yeah.
5: But even today, I feel like with most people, if you're like, hey, that shoe thrower guy, they're like, oh, yeah.
1: I remember it feeling silly.
5: Right. I mean, and definitely there were some like, how dare he kind of reactions, but generally.
9: Loop out!
5: here in the U.S.
6: It's slightly painful.
5: It was as much like late night show fodder as it was news.
6: Shoe me once. Shoes on you.
5: And for so many people,
6: shoe me twice.
5: Their main reaction was like,
12: pretty quick, moving pretty quick.
5: George W. Bush was weirdly agile there. Like, props to him.
1: He was quick on his feet. I remember that. And he did a little side to side.
12: Looks like we finally found something President Bush is good at. Dodgeball.
5: And, you know, for me, when this happened, I was 14 years old. I was growing up in a very Muslim immigrant community, going to Islamic school. You know, in this post 9/11 war on terror era, very aware of like how so many people had died in Iraq.
1: Right.
5: And like a lot of people, I had a very intuitive understanding of the anger and frustration that this guy was expressing.
1: Uh-huh.
5: But at the same time, I'll admit, like, I just sort of thought he was like a random crazy guy. You know, I didn't think there was that much to it.
1: Yeah. Yeah. It feels like a rash move made in anger.
5: But fast forward to today, with everything that is happening in the world right now and things that the U.S. is contributing to in Gaza, in Lebanon, mm-hmm. and now in Iran, it feels like we're in another never-ending sort of out-of-control war.
1: Very unpopular war.
5: Very unpopular, right. I just find myself flashing back to that guy.
1: Huh.
5: And so a while back, I just looked him up.
1: Mm-hmm.
5: And the first thing I learned was that he was a journalist, like an Iraqi journalist.
1: Oh, I didn't know that.
5: Same. And suddenly I was like, oh, okay. Like this act of throwing a shoe, I mean, it's not what anybody is supposed to do, but it's especially not what journalists are supposed to
1: do. Right. That's right. Yeah.
5: Right. You know, like even for us, like we're not supposed to protest or advocate or even express opinions or emotions that could be seen as political.
1: It's like literally in our job description here. Yeah.
5: Right. Exactly.
1: And for good reason. Like the reason is we want people to trust what we say, the coverage we do, that we're not spinning it in one way or another. We don't have our thumb on the scale.
5: Right. To see him not just like express his opinion, but to actually throw something at the president.
1: Yeah.
5: I just kept thinking like, what exactly got him to that point? And what does he think of that moment now? There was so much about Muntadhar, what happened, that I had, and I think most people have no clue about.
1: Hmm.
5: And also this act at the center of it, this act of throwing the shoe, the more I learned about it, the more it became really layered and fascinating and weirdly kind of perfect.
1: Huh.
5: Okay, just to back up a little here, when did you decide to become a journalist and why did you want to become a journalist?
7: He grew up with big imagination.
5: Muntadhar says that growing up as a kid in Iraq, his mom would read to him every night before bed,
7: which was very inspiring to him.
5: And he fell in love with stories and books.
7: He used to visit any neighbors or any family members who have a library, and he would just read all of the books that he can lay his hands on.
5: And in particular, as he got older and Saddam Hussein was at the height of his dictatorship, he started to read the work of journalists and political poets who wrote about the plight of ordinary people under repression. Then in 1990, Saddam Hussein invades Kuwait, and in reaction, the U.S. and its allies place sanctions on Iraq.
7: It was like a cancer. Eating your bones, eating your soul.
5: By some estimates,
7: over 500,000 children died.
1: Oh.
5: Muntadhar was just 14 years old at the time.
7: He had three brothers and three sisters and his mother.
5: So he started lining up at construction sites, just looking for any job that he could get.
7: He would work from the morning till the evening, and all of the income he would get out of it is literally to buy two bags of bread.
8: Mm-hmm.
5: And then,
12: my fellow citizens,
5: 9/11 happens.
12: At this hour,
5: George W. Bush,
12: American and coalition forces are in the early stages of military operations,
5: claiming that Saddam Hussein had weapons of mass destruction, which now obviously we know wasn't true,
1: right.
5: Decides to invade Iraq.
12: To disarm Iraq, to free its people,
13: and to defend the world from grave danger.
5: Wanthaler, can you tell me about some of your memories of when the invasion started, and how old were you when that happened?
8: عمري تقريبا 24.
7: He was 24 years old.
8: فأول ذكرى لي للاحتلال لما رجعنا.
7: The first memory of the invasion for him, it was when he was in a bus and he saw a convoy of the American soldiers in Humvees.
8: فنزل جندي.
7: And one of the American soldiers, he got out of his Humvee in the middle of the traffic.
8: وتبول في نصف الشارع.
7: And he actually on a car.
8: وأصدقائي يضحكون له وكذا.
7: And his colleagues were laughing.
5: He told me that in that moment he could feel.
8: شعرت بحجم الكارثة القادمة إلينا.
5: As he put it, the disaster that was coming their way.
8: أن هذا الجندي الذي تبول.
7: They didn't come to liberate them. They came to on people.
5: And this feeling started to come over him.
8: صار عندي من خلال القلمي
7: that he has the duty to write about what's happening.
5: Like, I want to become a journalist. Because he felt that journalists actually have this very real power.
8: يعني راح يرون هاي قصتنا اللي أنا أكتبها الآن هي أصبحت جزء من التاريخ.
5: He said this thing to me very along the lines of that saying that journalists write the first draft of history.
1: Yeah.
5: They are the people that set the record on things. Eventually, he ends up at a TV station called Al Baghdadiya and he starts reporting on all the ways that the invasion is unleashing, as he put it, suffering.
7: Pain. Hunger. Agony.
5: On ordinary people. Mantada, can you give me some examples of the kinds of stories that you reported?
8: مثلا على الطفلة زهراء.
7: The story of that little girl.
8: 8 سنوات.
7: 8 years old girl called Zahra.
5: One day in 2007 in Baghdad.
8: انفجر عليهم لغم.
5: Some American soldiers found an explosive device on their convoy.
7: It exploded in front of them and they start to shoot randomly after that.
5: And because there was a school nearby,
7: the school guard, he came out from the school and he's like, please don't shoot. But they kept shooting.
5: This little girl, Zahra, was shot and killed.
7: At that time, the Americans threatened everybody in the area and said that you must not say she was killed by the Americans.
5: But he decided he was going to do it.
7: He interviewed the little girls who were with her outside the school. They were playing with her and they were talking and laughing. And then suddenly that girl, Zahra, just fell on her face. And her friends, they thought that she was joking. They nudged her and she didn't say anything. And they saw blood streaming out of her body.
5: I'm curious, what was your perspective in that story?
7: The way he was writing the story itself, it was very emotional. The final image was like a group photo of Zahra with her friends.
8: Zahra, Ban, and Maryam.
7: So he said, this is the picture of Zahra, who was killed by the American soldier who actually claims that he was in my country to build democracy. Even when he read the script to his colleagues, everyone was crying.
1: Wow.
5: Now, one note I want to make here is that while I've been able to independently confirm many of the broad strokes of Zahra's story, for a few of the specific details that you just heard, we only have Muntather's account to go off of. However, from all of my sources, stories like Zahra's were far from the exceptional case, because what we know today, what is now well documented about the Iraq War, is that the United States military caused widespread harm to civilians, arbitrary raids, torture and sexual violence, and indiscriminate killing. The estimates of senseless civilian deaths go into the hundreds of thousands.
14: Yeah.
5: But to go back to Month Other, what we do know is that a couple of days after the Zaharat story came out,
7: he was in the street and a car stopped by him and said, get in our car or it's going to get nasty. They put him in a small room. They wanted Month Other to be quiet and not speak again.
5: Like no more publishing stories like the one about Zahra.
7: He believes it probably was someone from the Iraqi government who was connected at that time with the Americans.
5: And I should point out that now it's also well documented that the U.S. forces were like actively shutting down news reports and reporters who were trying to get these kinds of stories out into the world. And in fact, the way he was seeing the Iraq war covered in the news around the world felt so upside down. Like even before the invasion started,
7: George W. Bush, he said the Iraqis are going to welcome the American soldiers with roses and everybody will be happy.
5: I haven't been able to find evidence of this exact moment. It's actually possible that it wasn't Bush, but it was some other administration official. I mean, Dick Cheney said something like, they're going to welcome us as liberators, you know?
1: Yeah.
5: So that rhetoric was definitely really prevalent at the time.
1: Uh-huh.
5: And weirdly enough, this specific image of Iraqis greeting Americans with flowers or roses is a thing that a lot of people I've talked to actually do remember hearing.
1: Yeah.
7: When Month Other heard it, he said he really wanted to kind of say, this is not happening. People are not welcoming the American soldiers with roses.
5: And with all of these things piling up, it wasn't long before he hit a breaking point. It happened one day when he was reporting on the bombing of a house.
7: An Apache warplane struck the house.
5: And as he was looking into the rubble, he saw
7: an elderly man wearing the Iraqi dishdasha, the white robe, in the middle of the wires and the concrete. All of his intestines were out.
5: He
7: could see hands and arms of children trapped under the collapsed roof.
5: And after he submitted the footage to the TV station,
7: he had a breakdown. He couldn't stop crying. He was so broken at that time.
5: The thing that hit him was that despite the fact that he was reporting all of these stories,
7: he could feel that no one was listening. No one cared. Maybe people would read about it within Iraq. Maybe maximum would go in the Arab world. But the outside world, like Europe and America, these stories were not reaching. People's pain is not being heard. I really wanted all of this world to hear and understand the pain that people are going through.
5: So finally, one day,
8: I was in the take shower.
5: Nice.
8: And I talked to myself.
5: Like, what do I do? I need to do something.
8: Yes.
5: And that is when the idea pops into his head. I should throw a shoe at George W. Bush.
8: Yes. Okay, that's a great idea.
7: And I kept thinking about it every single day. Every day when I was going to work, I see him on TV, I say, I swear, as soon as I see you, I'm going to throw my shoe at you.
5: I don't think I fully understand, like, where does the idea to throw a shoe come from?
8: In my mind.
5: That loosely translates to mischief, by the way. No, but there's so many ways to do shayatini, right? Like you could have screamed at him. You could have waved a flag. You could have asked him a really pointed question. You could have demanded that he apologize. But why shoe?
7: A key reason was the ultimate gift that you can give in the Arab culture is roses. Mm. So it's a huge thing. And that is why Muntadhar, he said, the complete opposite of that, which is the shoe.
14: And,
5: you know, this is a thing in Muslim cultures, yeah. But probably a lot of cultures around the world. You know, shoes are unclean.
1: Yeah.
5: You don't bring them into the house. Especially in Arab cultures, it's an insult to show someone the bottom of your shoe.
14: For
7: example, our mothers, they use the slippers on our children in our culture, and maybe in your culture as well.
5: Definitely.
14: Official weapon. Official weapon.
7: So that is where it came from.
5: And Muntadhar also told me, you know, look, during the occupation,
7: there were two types of resistance in Iraq.
5: Mm.
7: One, which was the armed resistance,
5: like militias that had cropped up,
7: fighting the American troops.
5: And then on the other hand, you had
7: the intellectual resistance.
5: And
7: I felt that I want to be part of the intellectual resistance, and hence why I decided to throw the shoe.
5: I mean, throwing a shoe is not intellectual resistance. Like, did you realize you were crossing a line beyond just intellectual resistance into something else?
14: You cannot put yourself in my shoe to know what happened in my mind in this moment.
7: I'm actually stunned by your reaction.
5: Really?
7: Because I just told you that half a million children have been killed. Many people have suffered for years and years. And you were just listening and you just acted like it's okay. It's kind of like...
5: No, it's not understandable. It's not that.
7: Let me just translate for you.
5: I just want to say, Muntadhar, it's not that. It's not that I don't think.
14: Let me finish.
7: I'm not obliged to kind of get a reaction according to your Western standard. And he's not. Let me finish because he said a lot.
5: Sorry.
7: He said, yes, I am a journalist. I've been documenting a lot, whether it's video, audio, written pieces. No one has listened.
5: Mm.
7: No one has done anything. I wanted people to once stop and pause and ask, who is Zahra? What happened to Iraqis? Who are the people who were suffering? By this action, which was very intentional action, I made the world ask the question, why this shoe was thrown? Hence why it's been almost 18 years and he's still doing all of these interviews to tell the world why he threw a shoe.
5: No, I totally understand. And Muntadhar, the reason I'm asking so many questions about this is because the reason I thought of you, almost 2 years ago, I was reading the news about Gaza and I was feeling so angry. And, you know, I'm a journalist. I was like, and I don't know if you had this, but here in the US, like, there's a lot of pressure on journalists, like, oh, stay neutral. Just say the facts. Don't say how you actually feel. I was feeling like being a journalist was like having handcuffs on. Like, I can't say that this is something horrible that's happening. And I swear to God, I don't know why, but in this moment, I thought of you. I thought of what you did. And that's why I want to understand where that idea came from.
14: Yes.
5: There's so many different options you had, and you picked one specific option, right? Which is, I'm going to throw a shoe.
7: In some moments, I actually thought maybe I should be like an armed resistance.
5: Mm.
7: For example, one time I was called by someone who told me that American soldiers raided the house
15: And then they raped his wife and his sisters.
5: Wow.
15: So I went there and I talked to the women who were weeping and they covered their faces because of the shame.
5: Hmm.
15: The tears were wetting their veil.
5: Hmm.
15: I was very angry. And actually, as soon as I walked out from the house, I saw a Humvee and Americans were standing just outside that Humvee, smoking and laughing and joking.
5: That's true story.
15: And I thought, honestly, if I could have a weapon, I probably would have killed them.
5: Why did you decide not to do that?
15: At the end of the day, those are just people who are following the command. The most important thing is to go to the head of the snake, the person who is giving the orders and who actually allowed and enabled this disaster to happen.
5: When you were thinking about what to do to George W. Bush, did you think of any other options? Did you think of throwing anything worse than a shoe?
15: No, I never thought of throwing anything but a shoe. And I tell you why.
5: Mm.
15: If I have killed the president of the United States, he will become a hero.
5: Mm.
15: He will be celebrated as a victim and as a martyr.
5: It's so interesting because it's like you had to find the perfect sweet spot between the two options, right? One is the completely nonviolent option, which is like keep reporting or something, ask a really tough question or something. And then the other side is like, do something that's actually violent. And this is like, it's somewhere in between the two options.
15: It's interesting, you say, about that fine line between violence and non-violent. So, for example, Berlusconi,
5: Silvio Berlusconi,
15: the Italian prime minister in 2009, someone threw a vase at him.
5: It was actually a small statue, but anyway. Oh, this is after you, 2009.
16: December, maybe.
5: Yeah, okay.
15: And he ended up bleeding.
5: Oh.
16: Berlusconi,
15: despite him being a corrupt prime minister, people were sympathizing by him because he bled. Even I was sympathizing with the fact that as an old man, he was bleeding. To me, it's hard to, it's kind of hard to swallow.
5: Huh. Okay, so tell me, Muntadhar, what happens next in the story? It sounds like you have this idea in like 2005.
16: I think.
5: Which is like 3 years before you actually do it, right?
16: Yes.
5: What happens in the meantime?
16: نعم. وطوال هذه الفترة كنت أطارد جورج دبليو بوش.
15: I kept chasing Bush in multiple occasions.
5: Oh, really?
15: And I tried to attend his press conferences multiple times and I did not succeed. And so I kept pursuing him. Every single time I know there's a press conference, I tried to follow it.
5: Muntadhar told me that in December of 2008, one day he's at work in the Baghdadiya newsroom. One of his colleagues turns to him and says,
15: "We need someone like one correspondent and two cameramen to go to cover a press conference.
5: Like, can you go cover this? Because
16: George W. Bush
15: is going to be there."
5: What do you think? What's your reaction?
16: I'm shocked. I'm freeze.
5: He asked his colleague to repeat himself. Like, are you sure? And then he turns to this other reporter.
15: And I said, you need to go with the two cameramen.
5: Like, you didn't want to go initially, Muntadhar?
15: No.
1: Really?
5: Yeah, in fact, Muntadhar told me the next thing that he did was he got in his car and he went home.
1: Huh.
15: And I run home because I was wearing a brand new shoes that I bought from Beirut, Lebanon.
5: You didn't want to throw.
15: I want to get the dirtiest and the ugliest one.
16: ثانياً هاي الحذاء كانت مريحة وكنت أمشي بيها بمناطق.
15: And that actually
16: شاهدت معي كثير من المجازر.
15: I covered many massacres
16: اللي صارت
15: by the Americans before.
5: What did the shoes look like?
16: بس لأن حذاء مريح.
15: It was a very comfortable one and it was quite heavy.
5: Nice.
15: was kind of like medical shoe, you know?
5: Like an orthopedic type of shoe? Like,
15: yes.
5: Okay. Anyway, as he was driving over to the press conference, Muntather said he just stopped for a second. Right on the banks of the Tigris River.
15: It was sunset. So I stood by the river and I was just staring at the river at the sunset and I thought to myself, this could be the last sunset I would ever see.
5: Like I might, there's going to be Secret Service there. Like there's a good chance I get shot and don't make it out alive.
1: So he's willing to die to do this.
5: Yeah. Can you just walk me through what happened step by step?
8: Are you curious?
5: I'm very curious. So here goes. He told me he entered this area called the Green Zone.
15: That was an area where most of the Saddam Hussein palaces were.
5: It's where the Americans were based, pretty locked down.
8: Checkpoint.
15: When I passed all of the checkpoints, I saw my colleagues there from the Baghdadi TV station.
5: And they were kind of like, oh, okay, you came after all?
15: And he said, no, I'm coming here as a citizen. I'm just coming here to watch.
5: And he handed them his press credentials, his ID. And when he entered the press conference, somehow he was the first person in there.
15: I saw all of the Iraqi and the American flags,
5: podium,
15: I saw the red carpet.
5: In the rows of chairs, he was trying to figure out where to sit.
15: In the beginning, he went and sat on the first row. But then he thought, if I'm going to throw my shoe at him, then I'd better be a little bit behind.
5: Why? Because that was too close?
15: Because if I was on the front row and I throw the shoe, then I will be shot dead straight away. But if I am on the third row, they will think before shooting at me.
5: As people were filing in,
15: I could feel my heart was popping out of my chest.
5: He could feel his body catching up to the reality of what he was about to do.
15: The adrenaline.
5: Excitement, fear, what is it?
8: Both.
5: And then finally, when Muntather sat back down, it was time.
15: George W. Bush walked in.
9: Thank you for your kind invitation.
15: George W. Bush starts saying, I am quite hungry. He was just thinking that the only thing that the president is going to taste is his shoe.
5: When George Bush is giving the speech, are you listening to what he's saying?
8: No, I don't know what he said. I'm in another world.
15: I was reciting Quran. I was trying to do the whole ceremonies as if like I am leaving this world.
5: Oh, wow. He told me it felt
15: like a very nasty flu.
5: And in this feverish haze, he heard this
8: voice inside.
5: And this voice in his head was saying, like, look at your life. You're chief correspondent. You have your own program. People love you. You have a house. You have a car. Your future is wide open.
15: Do you really have to do this?
8: Okay.
5: But suddenly,
9: war is not over.
5: It was like he woke up.
15: And then I was talking to myself and saying,
5: if I back off now,
15: I would call myself a coward
5: every day for the rest of my life.
15: If I lose my self-respect, I don't care if the rest of the world would respect me.
5: And so,
9: it is decisive.
5: When George W. Bush neared the end of his speech,
9: on his way to being one.
8: When he finished his word,
5: in an effort to be at least somewhat honorable and not take him by surprise, he shouted,
15: this is my goodbye kiss to you, your dog.
5: Mm-hmm.
16: كيف خرجت من عندي ما.
15: I never thought actually of saying that, but I just said it at that moment.
5: Oh, you didn't plan to say that.
16: No. شلت الحذاء لما شمرتها رأسا.
15: And George Bush, when he saw I lifted my arm,
16: وجهه كله انقلب إلى أصفر.
15: I could see his face went completely pale, very pale, and he froze. And then I threw the shoe at him, and he bent forward.
16: ولكن هو كان مراوغ.
15: And the shoe came above him.
5: And then, of course,
15: he was taking the other shoe.
5: Yeah, was that always the plan to throw both shoes?
16: لا, أنا كنت ناوي أضرب واحدة.
15: My original plan was just one shoe. Because I thought that as soon as I'm going to stand up and I throw one shoe, I'm going to be shot dead. But then,
16: okay, ما ضربوني أضربه بالثاني.
15: When I threw the first one and there was nothing,
16: ما قتلت.
15: So I thought, okay, it's time for me to actually do the second side.
16: يعني الثانية خرجت.
15: So I threw the second one.
16: كان معي أيام تغطياتي للقتلة.
15: And I kept releasing all of the anger from all of the stories that I've covered. For all of the anger that I was building up inside me for years and years. Swearing at him and his father. And I kept saying that this is for all of the Iraqis. They've killed, they've raped, they affected. So I managed to actually release all of that in one time. The one who stopped me, it was an Iraqi journalist. He tried to strangle.

0: in prison.
1: مزقوا ثيابي، تركوني فقط بالثياب.
2: They stripped me completely and just kept me with my underwear.
0: He claims he was tortured pretty horrifically. Doused with cold water, shocked with electricity, beaten with iron bars.
3: Jesus.
0: And then they...
1: ثم نقلت إلى زنزانة انفرادية بقيت بها 3 أشهر.
2: They took me in solitary confinement and they locked me there for 3 months.
0: 3 months? Oh my goodness.
2: Every single day was way longer than any days that I've ever spent in my entire life.
0: On one of these days, Munthadhar was sitting in his cell.
1: وأنا وجه الزنزانة بوجهي.
2: I just looked at my cell's door.
1: أنا قاعد أشوف.
2: Then suddenly I just saw
1: زهرة.
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2: 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She came and she sat on the bed.
1: طبعا قلت شلون عرفت زهرة انت من الصور اللي امها اعطيتني اياها.
2: I knew it was Zahra because her mother gave me some of her pictures when I was reporting on the story.
1: نظرت لي ونظرت لها.
2: And she just looked at me.
1: وراها اختفت.
2: And then she disappeared.
1: طبعاً هذا الكلام قد يكون علي مجنون، ولكن هو ما حصل فعلا.
2: He knows that this might be sound like he was crazy, but this is actually what happened.
0: He told me the next thing he remembered was 2 officers entering his cell.
1: كان من ضمن جلاوزة المالكي، رجع عذبني بعدها بيوم.
2: 2 high-ranking officers from Maliki's office.
1: قال لي ليش ضرب جورج بوش؟
2: And they were asking me why I threw the shoe at George W. Bush. And I just said,
1: قلت له لأن قتل زهراء.
2: It's because they killed Zahra.
0: Outside, the shoe throw struck a nerve. In the days after his arrest, people in multiple cities in Iraq poured out into the streets. In the news footage, you can see seas of people waving shoes in the air. And not just in Iraq or in the Middle East, but in Latin America, Europe, in the United States. I was just watching this really striking footage of these American activists throwing shoes at an effigy of Bush in front of the White House.
4: Take this one on behalf of all the American people who are disgusted with what you've been doing here.
0: But back to Munthadhar. After 9 months in prison, he ended up getting released. And by this point, like, a monument had been put up in his honor. One country had offered him a medal and another country had offered him a citizenship. Someone in Saudi Arabia reportedly bid $10 million for the shoes.
3: Oh my God.
0: Although those allegedly were destroyed.
3: Wow.
0: And in the few years following Munthadhar,
1: there's many people used the shoes.
5: A speech on economics interrupted with the new fashionable protest, the throwing of a shoe.
0: There's a rash of copycat shoe throwings at world leaders.
3: Really?
0: Yeah.
6: The latest target of a shoe thrower is Iran's president, Mahmoud Ahmadinejad.
0: You have
7: the shoe yet again, this one directed at the Prime Minister.
0: The Prime Minister of India.
1: John Howard.
0: Prime Minister of Australia. Hillary Clinton was one I didn't even know about.
8: What was that, a bat? That somebody throwing something at me?
0: This is scratching the surface. There's a great Wikipedia entry of all the different shoe throwings. What was it about this act that made it take on a life of its own?
3: Yeah.
0: And, you know, there are the obvious reasons, like the symbolism of the shoe that we talked about earlier, the fact that there were so many cameras in the room in this era where things kind of newly could go viral.
3: Yeah.
0: Even just the timing of it all, like coming at this moment in the war where people were sick of what was going on.
3: Yeah.
0: So it does seem like this perfect storm of things. But I do still find myself thinking back to the conversation that Munthadhar and I had earlier about that Goldilocks space between violence and nonviolence.
3: Yeah.
0: So I went looking for somebody who could help me think through it. Like, what's the label we put on the shoebox? I actually don't even know how to articulate it.

0: well, I'm not really sure what the term would be.
1: Fair.
0: But I think there is that niche space.
1: So this is Jamila Rakib.
0: I am the executive director of the Albert Einstein Institution, which is an organization that studies and promotes the use of nonviolent action in conflict.
1: And she says that niche space actually does have a rich history.
0: There's this long history of people throwing objects at political leaders, at invaders, at occupiers. There's things like throwing eggs.
1: Tomatoes, probably.
0: Tomatoes, potatoes.
1: Potatoes somehow feels more violent than eggs and tomatoes.
0: You know what? That's a tricky one. I think turnips, there's historical precedence for turnips. It goes back to ancient Rome.
1: No way.
0: Where people disagreed with the policies of a particular governor and actually threw turnips at him. That sounds painful.
1: Mm-hmm. Yeah, heavy root vegetables. Yeah, that sounds more painful for sure.
0: Yes, exactly.
1: And lots of modern day examples come to mind too. I heard about like pie throwing.
0: Mm-hmm. Glitter.
1: Glitter.
0: I mean, it's really hard to get off your skin. So.
1: Part of the power of all of these, Jamila says, is...
0: it's a very memorable moment.
1: The sheer spectacle of it. But also...
0: it shows that you can be anywhere at any time and someone can throw a object at you.
1: No matter how powerful you are.
0: Yeah.
1: Because like one thing I think about with the shoe throw is how it ever so briefly flattens the hierarchy between Montother and George W. Bush, you know?
2: It's just they're no longer a citizen and a president or whatever. It's just like a dude throwing a shoe and dude dodging a shoe.
1: Right, exactly. It's just like all the roles fall away. It's kind of an extraordinary thing that they could even find themselves on the same plane.
2: Yeah.
1: Although I will say it didn't come without a cost because when Montother tried to get back to his life as a journalist.
3: I cannot find any TV station to work with them.
1: He couldn't find anyone to hire him.
2: Why not?
3: Because there are more TV station in Middle East, friends with American and friends with the Iraqi government.
1: He claimed that in order to avoid upsetting either the Iraqi government or the American government, all of these Iraqi channels basically blacklisted him. But do you think part of it is that they stopped taking you seriously as a journalist? That they didn't trust you to, I don't know, be neutral and not be an activist?
3: No, not that reason. That's not reason.
1: I mean, it was clear that many journalists were genuinely upset by what he did.
4: Okay, everybody calm down.
1: Even if you just go back to the first moments after the shoe throw, the other journalists in the room that day, specifically some of the Iraqi journalists, were immediately apologizing directly to Bush.
5: These journalists here were very apologetic. They were, said this doesn't represent the Iraqi people, but that's what happens in free societies where people try to draw attention to themselves.
6: When I saw it, I felt embarrassed that a journalist would have done something like that.
1: So this is Mace Elbaya. You've heard her already translating my conversations with Montother. She is an Iraqi-British journalist.
6: Because this just wasn't professional. I mean, I don't think two journalists can disagree about that.
1: I actually called her up after we were done with all of our interviews with Montother. I think it was just hitting me that you have been through a lot of the same stuff as Montother.
6: Yeah.
1: Like him, she was on the ground.
6: I've been where Montother was. I've been in the green zone.
1: Reporting on the invasion as it was happening.
6: For multiple international news outlets.
1: And even though she wasn't one of the Iraqi journalists in the room that day, she told me that when she saw it...
6: I was shocked about it. No one sane could have done that.
1: I guess, yeah, tell me a little bit more about when I reached out to you and said, oh, I want to interview this guy. I don't know what, 18 years later, what did you think? What was your reaction to that?
6: I was surprised because, out of all of the stories on Iraq, he would not come to my mind. It's,
1: you're like, there's so much more to say.
6: What? Why him? I was genuinely surprised by your quest, but... but going through the interview, I got why you were interested in him, and you know what, it actually put him in a different light.
1: How so? How did it put him in a different light for you?
6: Because I always thought that it was just someone who was absolutely crazy and that it was spontaneous that this happened. But when I heard the story and heard about the thought process behind it, it took me back in time. I had a big flashback.
1: Back in 2008, Mace had been reporting on the Iraq war for 5 years.
6: Like in a quiet day, it would be probably 50 people killed.
1: Wow. So she said in some sense, she understood how Muntadhar felt because even though people were seeing her reports,
6: people got used to it. And I understand it. I work in the news business. I understand how people are wired. It's like, okay, we know about this. What's the difference between what happened last month and what's happening today? Nothing. People move on. It's a number. It's a statistics. It's a figure. But to me, they're not numbers. They are people. So I got his frustration. I got when he's like, no one cares. Really, no one cares. And he just wanted to grab attention. It changed my mind about him. I respected him more as a person who actually really wanted to make a big statement.
2: Did him throwing the shoe have a real measurable impact, like in Iraq, on the war or whatever?
1: Yeah, so...
7: Yeah, I mean, just deeply obsessed with the effectiveness question.
1: When I called Jamila Rakib, I actually asked her that also. And it was interesting to watch her brain work through it.
7: I think that... It's more interesting how it fit into the larger puzzle of what's happening in the rest of society.
1: She said, what you need to do is look at the shoe throw in the context of the larger struggle.
7: In this case, the anti-occupation struggle.
1: And ask, how did this act affect all the characters involved in this struggle?
7: Yes.
2: Uh-huh.
1: So like, for example, the military.
7: Did it make it more difficult for them to carry out their policies, their military operations?
1: Or say like the people of Iraq.
7: Did it empower them?
1: For Iraqi journalists.
7: Did it make it harder for journalists to do their job in the future?
1: Or even for people outside of Iraq.
7: Did it bring more people to the cause? I mean, I don't know the answer to any of this, but it did precisely what it set out to do, which is undermine the narrative that Iraqis were welcoming U.S. forces as liberators.
1: And in that sense, it's hard to deny the legacy of this thing.
3: You know, I have more than 100,000 followers in Twitter. There's many people from America, okay?
1: Yeah.
3: Yesterday, from America, he said, Muntadhar, we need you. America need you. We will have an pile of shoes at your disposal. Please come throw our government in your shoes.
1: Even beyond that, honestly, I mean, the most powerful thing to me about the shoe throw is that it's this funny looking Trojan horse where initially you're like, oh, ha ha, that was crazy. Boom. Next thing you know, we're talking about messed up stuff that happened in Iraq. You
2: yeah.
1: know, like all of the dark stuff that our country did during that time.
2: Mm-hmm. Mm-hmm.
1: Back in the interview with Muntadhar, by this time we were in our third sitting and my producer in Baghdad, Maryam Doidar, took over for translation.
8: You might have to like share earbuds.
1: Now, Maryam, it so happens, in addition to helping me report parts of this story, is a documentary filmmaker who is making a film about Muntadhar.
8: I think at one point he said to me, it's a shame I wasn't like a caterpillar with 40 pairs of shoes. I would have just kept throwing them like one after the other.
1: And when she first met him back in 2018, he'd gone from trying to find a job as a journalist to trying to run for parliament in Iraq.
8: He did get some votes, but not enough to win the seat.
1: Do you miss being a journalist?
3: Yes. But worse.
1: What did you say? I don't understand.
8: Love in Arabic.
3: Yes. It's worth.
8: He's trying to say it's worth it.
1: It's worth it?
3: Yes.
1: Why was it worth it?
8: The tax he paid was worth it for what he did, even though he lost a lot. For example, like working in the field of media, which he loves even up until this day.
1: Yeah. I've been having all of this anger and frustration about things that are happening in the world that I feel like I can't change. And I don't know what to do with it.
3: Mm-hmm.
1: You know?
3: Yes.
1: I don't know. If I'm being honest with myself, I do wonder sometimes if I should continue being a journalist.
3: لا مو تتركين الصحافة. ما تتركين الصحافة.
8: No, don't leave journalism.
3: لا تتركي مجالك.
8: I don't want you to leave your work, but your work should be for a cause and you can help to support in one way or another.
1: Munthaler told me he still thinks that journalists do actually have real power to cause change, especially in today's world and especially in the U.S.
8: He's talking about you in the third person in this, but he said, yes, because she has more freedom of speech, more freedom of movement, more freedom of influence. And there is a difference because you're in the heart of decision making in America.
1: Essentially, he was like, everybody's case is different. Find something that works for you the way that throwing a shoe worked for me. But when we were talking before, you were telling me about the anger and the frustration that was building up inside of you, right? Did throwing the shoe help with any of those feelings?
8: Yes, of course. It was an expression of my feelings.
1: He told me he does still, of course, carry around a lot of those memories from the war.
8: When I think of Zahra, I feel grief. I was thinking the other day when I was talking to you, if she was alive, she could be a student today or married or something.
1: He told me this other story too.
8: When I saw Zahra's mom at the house, she told me that when I threw the shoe, she felt like I got... the literal translation would be like, I got my daughter's rights, but I think it's like... I guess it would be the equivalent of like...
3: Revenge.
8: It's something along the lines of justice, revenge, etc.
3: Revenge.
1: Okay, I think that's all the questions that I have for you, Munthaler.
8: Are you sure? Yeah,
1: I think so.
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12: I'm Saroja Coelho. Romance scams are among the most impactful types of fraud. Coming up, we'll hear about a reporter's trip to Nigeria to understand some of the people behind them and what they reveal about inequality and loneliness in the digital age.
13: From CBC News, the world is sour. I'm Neil Kumar. We begin in BC, where Penticton RCMP have confirmed the death of an 80-year-old woman in connection to the Bald Range wildfire. Meantime, there's no relief in sight for firefighters working that volatile and fast-growing fire. But there is a little bit of good news. A wildfire burning near Vernon has now been classified as held. And as Jessica Chung reports, thousands were forced to leave Summerland.
14: It's kind of strange being here in Penticton.
12: Doug Holmes is the mayor of Summerland. He's been with his community since the evacuation.
14: The entire population of Summerland is here.
12: And the number one question he's getting from residents is when they can go home.
14: We have to make sure the town is safe. We know power lines are down. We know the water is contaminated. All that has to be sorted out. Structures that might look safe might not be safe.
12: But what he does know is that homes and structures have been lost in the flames.
14: I've talked to many farmers who have told me they know that their barn has been lost.
12: But the number isn't clear. BC's Minister of Forests, Ravi Parmar, says the Bald Range fire is still growing on the north and south flanks, but conditions have made it hard for firefighting crews.
15: What we saw was like nothing we've seen in British Columbia's history.
12: Jessica Chung, CBC News, Penticton.
13: In Maple Ridge, BC, a three-year-old girl is in hospital tonight after being attacked by a bear outside of her home. Officials say the child was playing on her backyard deck when the animal attacked. A parent intervened and managed to chase it away. The girl was airlifted to BC Children's Hospital with non-life-threatening injuries. Police later shot the bear, but it fled into the woods. Conservation officers are still trying to track it down. Conservative leader Pierre Poilievre says Canada has already given up too much in trade talks with the U.S. Negotiators are under increasing pressure to make a deal with the U.S. before another round of tariffs are imposed on August 19th. But critics like Poilievre say Prime Minister Mark Carney is caving too quickly. Alexander Silberman has more.
16: Conservative leader Pierre Poilievre criticizing Prime Minister Mark Carney's attempts to strike a trade deal with the U.S. Poilievre says Canada has caved to too many demands, including removing counter tariffs and cutting the U.S. a deal to share net toll revenue from the Gordie Howe International Bridge.
17: No more unilateral concessions before getting to the bargaining table. That has failed.
16: As talks continue, industry groups are urging the government to draw the line. Dairy Farmers of Canada is calling for protections for its industry as Trump repeatedly complains about the level of U.S. access to Canada's market. Mark Warner is an international trade lawyer in Toronto.
18: If the Prime Minister were to say that we're not going to make any further concessions on dairy or alcohol now, then that would probably be the end of the negotiation.
16: Alexander Silberman, CBC News, Montreal.
13: In India, there were flash floods in the Assam region overnight. The floods have claimed nearly 100 lives and forced at least 8,000 people to evacuate. And Israel's prime minister has rejected a Gaza peace plan that has been proposed by Donald Trump's Board of Peace. Caroline Bargut tells us more.
12: Israeli Prime Minister Benjamin Netanyahu said Israel rejects the 15-point plan for Gaza brokered by the U.S.
19: We do have an understanding with Israel.
12: Last month, U.S. President Donald Trump said his peace plan was moving to the next phase after his Board of Peace struck a historic agreement with Hamas to disarm. But that disarmament was on the condition that Israel halts its strikes in the Strip and gradually withdraw troops to an agreed-upon area. Now, Netanyahu, who's seeking re-election in October, says that's not going to happen. Israeli soldiers would not leave Gaza until Hamas is fully disarmed, including giving up light arms, which was not part of the deal. The Israeli PM also rejected calls for a two-state solution. He said, as long as I am prime minister, a Palestinian state will not be established. Caroline Bargut, CBC News, Washington.
13: And that is The World This Hour. For CBC News, I'm Neil Kumar.
20: Hi, I'm Danielle Edwards. Here is your weather forecast for New Brunswick from Environment Canada. Yellow watch for severe thunderstorms in place for western and central New Brunswick. Strong winds and heavy rain expected in those areas. Otherwise, cloud cover and a chance of showers, risk of thunder shower as well, fog patches rolling in, and lows in the high teens overnight. For Monday, sunny skies becoming a mix of sun and cloud in the afternoon, light winds from the northwest, and highs in the low 30s with the humidity.
12: Good evening, I'm Saroja Coelho, in for Pia Chattopadhyay, and this is an encore edition of the Sunday Magazine, featuring stories we first brought you on Sunday morning. The government of British Columbia has declared a provincial state of emergency as wildfires force more than 21,000 people to leave their homes. First up, we look at the fire crisis in the province and what's being done about it. After that, his mother fell for a romance scam, so Carlos Berrigan set out to find the perpetrator. He'll share what meeting fraudsters taught him about inequality and loneliness today. Also today, provinces and territories are ramping up calls to re-examine the RCMP's role in our communities. We'll consider what real reform could look like for Canada's National Police Service. And later on, she's been studying ancient Greece and Rome for half a century. And Mary Beard says they still have the power to shock. The great classicist will tell us how this history connects to our lives today. All that starts right now on the Sunday Magazine. BC has declared a state of emergency because of rapidly spreading wildfires. More than 21,000 people are under evacuation orders. Thousands more could be ordered to leave. For more on these devastating wildfires, I'm joined now by Lori Daniels. She is a forest ecologist and the Kerner Chair in Wildfire Coexistence at the University of British Columbia. She's been following these fires closely. Lori, good morning.
0: Good morning.
12: So you have colleagues working in the affected regions. What are you hearing from them about how the wildfire situation is unfolding? What's the situation on the ground right now?
0: Yeah, it has been quite a month of July. We have both research teams and colleagues who are working with BC Wildfire. Of course, our research teams are moving from place to place around the province to make sure we're not in evacuation alert or evacuation order zones. But we're hearing also from wildland firefighters just how extreme the fire behavior is on all of the fires. And of course, the fire that started in the last in the previous 48 hours and had such impact in Summerland was shocking to all of us, just how quickly it went from an ignition up on the mountain slope, pushed downslope by the winds, and to a 10,000 hectare fire within 24 hours is just absolutely shocking.
12: So that's the last 24 hours. How are things looking in the next couple of days?
0: Well, we know we've got our fingers crossed for some rain in parts of the province, a little bit further north up towards Williams Lake, where there's still fires burning in the Caribou and down into the southeast part of the province. But unfortunately, the predictions for rain down in the Okanagan and in the Fraser Canyon and the Southern Caribou are not looking good. So we're still looking at temperatures upwards of 30 degrees and warm, dry conditions and hoping that the winds stay under control to help out the firefighters to get these fires contained.
12: Well, let's look at some of the resources available for that. Now that BC has declared a provincial state of emergency, how does that change how the province can respond to the fires?
0: Yeah, so in terms of firefighting, not much is going to change. They're still resourcing these fires, and in particular, the four fires of note. There's over 100 fires burning in the province, and about half of them are considered out of control. Four of them are impacting communities, and so there's tremendous focus on those fires of note, although there are other communities around the province also being impacted. By being in a state of emergency, it means that the province can ask for additional resources from the federal government. It also empowers them to make some choices that they couldn't have made previously. So, for example, if they're concerned about the extreme and high fire danger in some areas of the province, they might ask to have closures to the backcountry and to stop operations and people accessing areas where they could accidentally start an ignition, adding to the problem. It also means that they can ask for additional resources from the federal government and access kind of powers, I think, to support the additional powers to support the evacuees, ensure that, for example, the prices are not going up. They can put rules in place to ensure that prices aren't going up for housing and other resources that those evacuees need.
12: I want to look for a moment at the rescuers and the firefighters who are on the ground right now. They are working under incredibly intense conditions. Can you give us a sense of what they're enduring?
0: Yeah, they are working. Imagine if you're out on a hike on a very hot day and you're carrying your backpack and you're hiking up a steep hill. And I want you to add a whole bunch of smoke. I want you to double the weight of your backpack. And then I want you to be working physically, trying to dig a fire guard using hand tools if you are a firefighter on the ground, working to try to dig up the soil to make sure that there's not fire on the ground there. Create a trench in the ground that's going to put a barrier between the fire spreading from one direction, preventing it from spreading across that fire guard barrier that you're creating. You're going to be supported as a firefighter who's on the ground. You're also going to be supported by heavy equipment, also creating fire guards in other places. And there's going to be aerial supports bringing in water and fire retardant to try to redirect the fire and cool it so that it's safe for the firefighters to be on the ground. It's incredibly, incredibly stressful work, incredibly physical work, under very, very complicated and and uncomfortable conditions.
12: It sounds like it's incredibly psychologically and physically challenging. There are also the people who are fleeing these areas. How can people prepare themselves if they have to evacuate on short notice, which many of these communities have had to? All of a sudden, they're packing their stuff and they're going.
0: Yeah, and my heart goes out to each of those people that are being asked on very short notice to leave their homes. And so this is one of the things that BC Wildfire and emergency services in our province and across Canada are trying to encourage people to do, is to think about setting up a grab-and-go kit well in advance so that you have everything set up that you need, and your grab-and-go kit is literally sitting at the back door, ready to go with you. And so a grab-and-go kit would contain, it would be a backpack that would contain a copy of all your important papers. It would have your passport and your birth certificates, a copy of your insurance, medicines, the kinds of things that you would need to get from one day to the next, your glasses, some toiletries, making sure that you're ready to go that way. And then thinking about the things within your home that you would not want to lose, that you would want to have with you. People often talk about having the photo albums with their wedding photos, or family heirlooms, or something from early childhood. Those are the kinds of things that people deeply regret not having with them after the fact.
12: That's very thoughtful that people needed to carry their memories with them in case things are destroyed at home. What about once they're displaced from their homes? What resources are out there for evacuees to get to safety, and what resources are made available to them by communities or local governments?
0: Yeah, well, it varies, of course, from place to place. So here in British Columbia, so it varies across the country because our forest and fire and emergency management is managed at the provincial and local scales. So here in BC, I regret to say that we are well practiced. This is, you know, seven of the last 9 years, we have been evacuating because of extreme wildfire, and we've been in states of emergency. This is the fifth time since 2017 because of wildfires. We've had a lot of practice and we've learned from mistakes in the past. And I have to say, I'm really proud of BC Wildfire and the regional districts and the emergency managers for putting together very powerful tools that help people. I have apps on my phone, a Voyant app and other apps from all of the regional districts that tell me what's happening in every place in the province where I currently have students who are working. And my apps have been going off telling me when there is an evacuation alert, where there is an evacuation order. Those evacuation orders can actually give people directions, you know, leave now, take this route, turn onto this highway, head to this community or that community. Very helpful in that emergency situation. Now, I realize not everybody has access to that information. So again, for people who are in the evacuation alert areas, thinking about what are your routes to leave your home, and are there alternate routes that would get you down to the highways and to safe communities? We're hearing about traffic jams as people are trying to leave communities in a hurry, and not knowing necessarily where they need to go. So having a little bit of pre-planning, if you can, in advance, especially if you're on evacuation alert now. And then once you get to those areas, again, BC Wildfire and other emergency other organizations are asking you to pre-register right now with those apps and with your regional districts, because that will be where all the information is posted at the time that you would go to a reception center. And then also at those reception centers, making sure that you register with them so that if friends and family are trying to locate you, they know where you are. Those reception centers also now have emergency response organizations like the Red Cross who are there to help you. They often have kits, you know, a little toiletry kit and some gifts and some food, and then can either give you a place to stay, often in very large areas in gymnasiums and the like that are not very comfortable, or can help you to locate another place, a hotel or a local college or university housing where you might have more comfortable space where you can be staying while you're evacuated.
12: Laurie, those are such helpful things to think about. In a moment of crisis, I think people's minds spin and it's difficult to focus on how to take care of yourself and what to do. So thank you so much for this conversation. I hope that everyone you work with and care about is okay.
0: Thank you so much. And I hope everybody stays safe. And maybe one last thank you to all those firefighters who are out there doing the heavy lifting and the hard work to try to keep people safe.
12: Indeed. Lori Daniels is a forest ecologist and the Kerner Chair in Wildfire Coexistence at the University of British Columbia.

0: This is the Sunday Magazine. I'm Saroja Coelho. You don't have to spend a lot of time online to know that there are scams flaring up all over the place. The latest data from the Canadian Anti-Fraud Centre shows that Canadians lost more than $700 million to scammers last year. But many people don't report these crimes because they feel so much shame, which means that the number is likely far, far higher. Among the kinds of frauds that impact people the most, romance scams. Carlos Barragan is deeply familiar with those. He is a journalist in Spain, and his mother was the victim of a romance scam. Well, that sent Carlos on a journey to try and find the person on the other side of that equation. And he shares that story in a new book called The Yahoo Boys, Love, Deception, and the Real Lives of Nigeria's Romance Scammers. Carlos, hi. Thanks for being here.
1: Thank you so much for having me here.
0: I want to start right at the very beginning because this begins in your own life. Your mother gets wrapped up in one of these scams. Maybe you could tell me a little bit about what happened to her.
1: So in 2015, my mother, who was a single mother taking care of three kids, me, I am the youngest, I encouraged her to try a dating app because she was struggling to find a partner. So she did, and she found this wonderful, amazing American man called Brian. But from the get-go, it sounded very weird because Brian was an American soldier based in Syria who couldn't do any video calls. But after 1 month, things got even weirder because Brian told my mom, who was already thinking that Brian was going to come to Spain, they were going to live together. My mother had even bought like two rings for them. Brian told my mom he was going to send some gold bars to our home. And that was when me and my brothers thought, this is a scam.
0: But she wouldn't listen to you about it. She just was so committed to that relationship. She just didn't want to hear it.
1: Yeah, there were times when we told her, have you ever seen this guy in like in a video call? Or do you really know much about him? And my mom didn't like our tone because we were being very defensive. But at the same time, from the beginning, we didn't really believe the story behind this man. And my mom was kind of like holding to it. So for a month, my mom couldn't hear us, but it took hard evidence to show her that actually Brian was not the person he said he was. Because when my mom told us about the gold bars, I did some research and I tracked the IP email address in this case. And I remember very vividly, I sat down with her and I showed her, look, this email is not coming from Syria, where Brian said he was. Actually, it's coming from Lagos, Nigeria, and this is a scam. And that was the moment when my mom said, what a fool I am.
0: The interesting part is that it doesn't stop there for you. You still had a lot of questions, and you decided to go to Nigeria and search for Brian, search for your mother's scammer. What were you expecting to find when you got there?
1: Yeah, I was always very interested in knowing more about this man. Like, I had these questions in my head. How was it possible that a young man somewhere else in the world had fooled my mother, whom I thought she was very intelligent, she was this capable woman? And I decided to go to Nigeria, not only trying to find him, which I knew it was going to be a very difficult mission, but at the same time, I wanted to know more about this world because the romance scams in Canada, in the US, in Europe, they were skyrocketing. So I wondered, are these boys who are scamming our parents, our grandparents, do they know more about us or our parents than ourselves? Maybe they have an answer to our loneliness epidemic.
0: What really stands out is, as I was reading the book, is that one comes to the idea of a scammer, even the word scammer is just, it sounds so calculating, it sounds so well organized, so hard, so cruel. But what you come across is something quite different. You didn't find Brian, you meet these other people, mostly young men, who are scamming Westerners, and their everyday lives aren't this well-organized operation of criminal activity, but something quite different.
1: Right. Right from the beginning, the first time I got to Lagos, I was expecting, as you said, someone very reckless and dangerous and someone I could not even spend time with. And then I discovered that it was quite the opposite. Most of them, they were my age. Back then I was 26, 27. Some of them were even younger. And, you know, you have one main character whose name is Biggie, who is smoking weed all the time. And he's very funny, lazy at the same time. And he's worried that I don't have enough food for breakfast. You know, like I spent the first trip with him and you start seeing all the different complexities of any human being. And with this, I'm not condoning their actions, but in the case of a romance scammer, for example, or even a scammer, we didn't have got into the complexity of how their lives are. So by spending time with Biggie and these other characters, then I realized that there were these wrinkles that make them human, these complexities and contradictions. And, you know, for example, Biggie lives with his parents, he's 30 years old, and I started a book with him when he has to pay a bribe to some police officers because he was carrying a bit of weed. So because he has now a debt with a friend, he's engaging in a scam, and he's scamming a doctor in America by pretending he's a white woman.
0: There's a really important piece to draw out there, which is the financial reality of Biggie's life and what it means to get these Amazon cards or gift cards that are being sent from the Westerners, or what he calls his clients. But what's his financial situation? How is he living? Why is he in such desperation?
1: Yes, exactly. I decided to focus on one poor neighborhood in Lagos, which is called Ikotun. And there, the mere existence is very difficult for many people there. They work very hard. They struggle even to put food on the table. And I have another character whose name is Aziz, and he starts scamming by the age of 14. And he lives in a very cramped room with his mom and with his younger sister. And because of inflation after the pandemic and because of poverty, he cannot even eat any meat. I heard of families who split an egg in four. So definitely the economic precarity and the economic conditions is a major factor driving all these young men into the scams. But also because, you know, if you can get $50 from an American man or an American woman via a gift card, that's more than many of the jobs that you can get in Ikotun. So for many of the youngsters, it is a trade-off.
0: You know, what really comes out is this coexistence of two things at the same time, this incredible emotional intelligence, this empathy and ability to deeply listen to lonely people, to invest time in their victims, who they're actually calling clients. And then turning that same empathy off to be able to take the money from those same people. I'm wondering what you've learned as you were spending time in their homes, as you were writing this book, about the moral compass of these guys.
1: Yeah, one important thing to say is that there are so many young men doing this that we are not talking about psychopaths anymore, right? The same with like in other societies in America, in Europe, or like in history, when you go back and you see so many people engaging in fraudulent or in immoral acts, then you need to wonder what is going on beyond their individual lives. Of course, these young men find ways to justify what they are doing, because otherwise they could not do it. They are hurting another human being. But the way they kind of like shut down their conscience is that by taking so many drugs, or maybe by like what Biggie does, he kind of like frames what he's doing as he was a therapist. He tells me, I'm just listening to what they have to tell me all the time. So I think that they're giving me money because they need to hear my opinion. So I think you're right. But I think it's important not to lose the perspective of these young men at the beginning when they start scamming. They have absolutely no idea how to get money from a victim, right? They don't know what these Americans, these Canadians, these Europeans are going through. The way it works is that they learn through practice. They talk to so many people and they fail so many times that at some point they kind of learn what the other person needs to hear. And what this other person who is being scammed, this victim, needs to hear is validation, is attention. These young scammers, they always told me that the key thing to get money from a victim is to give them attention. And I would try and mention loneliness, but no, they would bring the word attention once and again in the interview.
0: That's so interesting. I really enjoyed getting to know them and knowing them well enough to understand how they were justifying some of this to themselves. And they were really bringing in, some of them, enormous amounts of money, as you've just described. But you also found out that this could create quite a lot of tension in the communities around them. How does that play out?
1: Yeah, totally. Because it's very important to say these, for me, these were just a minority of the population. Many more young men decided to not engage in these criminal activities. And it was a hard decision for them because they were making way less money than their friends. And, you know, you have these situations in hotels where maybe a hotel worker is making 30,000 naira a month, which maybe is like 30 euros or even less. And then these scammers could come with all their illicit money and they would start throwing onto the floor to kind of like tell the worker, you're going to pick it from the floor and tell him, I'm better than you. So it requires a very strong moral stand to decide, I'm not going to do this. And I think this doesn't speak for like for just Nigeria. This is a situation where all human beings have been at some point. And it just depends whether life is easier or more difficult. But as I said, a lot of Nigerians, they oppose Yahoo or the Yahoo culture, because not only because of the harm it creates, but for two things. One, it creates a very bad image. And again, one side note, scammers don't exist only in Nigeria. Scammers are everywhere, especially these kind of Roman scammers are also in Southeast Asia. But it creates a very bad image for Nigerians, and they complain they don't give them visas. They complain that they are racist with them, kind of implying that all Nigerians are scammers. And the second idea, which I find even more fascinating, is that they complain the money that comes to the community in the short term is very good because it trickles down and it reaches most of the people in the community. But in the long term is very bad for the community because these young men, they don't want to do any real work. They don't want to learn. They don't want to be tailors. They don't want to be cobblers. They don't want to be bankers. And the problem is that these young men do a lot of drugs to stay awake, right? Because most of the people they are scamming are Americans, are from the United States or from Canada. So the time difference is 6, 7, 8 hours. So most of the times they have to stay awake at night. And the way to do that is just by smoking many drugs. And as you can imagine, in the long term, that has devastating consequences for the community.
0: There's also the other side of this, and that's the victims. People like your mother who fall hard for these imaginary people on the other side of the world that they don't even know are on the other side of the world. Why do you think victims fall for these scams?
1: So that was the key question I had before going to Nigeria. Why did my mom fall for this? Or why anybody would fall for this? So it took me a while to understand that the best way to approach that question, by the way, a question that had been approached so many times trying to write about the victims, and in my opinion, it was always with a sense of either mockery or condescension or too much pity that actually didn't let us see through the victim. But to answer your question, I think it's a matter of attention. I think it's not a coincidence that these scams have gone through the roof at a time when we all engage with technology and these major tech companies are competing for our attention. So suddenly you have all these people in the Western world who feel abandoned, feel they have no one to talk to. And I'm not just saying this. I talked to so many victims in the US while doing the reporting. And for me, it was not very interesting when they were describing the scam because I knew what the scam was. For me, the most interesting part about the victims was their lives. What happened before the scams? Why did you go onto the internet to fill that void? And many of them described their lives as empty, described that they told me that they had no one to talk for days, that they didn't have any friends or family. And I think that after writing the book, I feel that the main goal was not to put the pressure, to put the blame on the victims, but kind of like raise the question as a society, what kind of society we want to be, that all these men and women in our countries feel so lonely that they go to the internet to talk to strangers and send them money because they feel that they have nothing to lose. But in the victim I meet in the book, she mentions this very touching thing that really, really got me, which was, I was talking to Richie, her scammer, because he gave me this 5-second window where I felt human again.
0: This is the Sunday Magazine. I'm Saroja Coelho, and I'm speaking with journalist Carlos Barragan about his reporting into Nigerian romance scammers and what he discovered about both the perpetrators and the victims of these crimes. Carlos, a big part of what you get into in the book is not only the stories of these young people's lives, but also how they got into this situation in the first place, which dates back far beyond their lives. And if a common refrain you hear from them is the history of colonialism, the history of slavery. But maybe you could connect some of those dots for us, how people ended up in a situation where the most lucrative, stable thing they can find is scamming.
1: Well, when looking at these individual lives, I think it's as important as to focus on their own individual responsibility as to put their lives into context. You know, the British Empire decided to create what is called now Nigeria out of a massive geographical extension of different ethnical groups that in a way led to the Nigerian Civil War that killed hundreds of thousands of people. And it was a complete devastation. And you cannot understand Nigerian's history without the Civil War. And again, I'm not saying that the colonization is the main result of these scammers, but it's a factor, the same way that it's a factor that in the Niger Delta, in the eastern part of the country, you have people who feel completely abandoned by big companies from the Western world who go there and they just ruin the land because they are getting oil from the land. But at the same time, you cannot understand that these guys feel abandoned, these scammers feel abandoned by the state, by these corrupt elites in Nigeria that spend most of their time abroad and they siphon out the money from the state. So I think it's important that we should look at history, we should look at colonization, we should look at crony capitalism, we should look at corruption, because then we see that the story is not as simple as it looks, and the responsibility might also lie somewhere else too.
0: The way this comes home to the characters in your book, to these real people that you spent time with, you even lived with Biggie, and during that time that he's in conversation with you, the story of his grandfather comes up. And after Nigeria's independence from the British Empire, 1960, as you just described, the ensuing civil war, he was forced, Biggie's grandfather, to disguise himself as a woman in the hopes of escaping death. And you draw a parallel there to what Biggie is doing now, disguising himself online as a woman in these romance scams.
1: Yes, exactly. So that comes a cliche that reality is stranger than fiction, because I remember when Biggie's mom told me that his father had been forced to dress up as a woman to survive as an Igbo, because he was in the north and the civil war, the Nigerian civil war was just starting and they were killing all the Igbos. And the Biggie's mom was just 8, and she saw how his father had to dress up as a woman and put a lipstick on his lips, put a wig, etc., etc. And he managed to survive because of that. And then 2 generations later, his grandson, Biggie, is dressing up as a woman, kind of, online to survive. Of course, these are very different activities, but I think that it's these beautiful paradoxes of history that tell us, well, maybe what is happening right now is also connected to the past, and we cannot forget if we want to understand the present. And the same way that we engage with that memory all the time with our countries, with our families, with our relationships, we should also engage with that level of scrutiny while looking at foreign countries. And we should give them the same level of empathy to try to understand, you know, because I think here is very important to understand in order to find solutions. And at the same time, I also found paradoxical and hilarious and sad that Biggie had not drawn any parallel between his grandfather and his own activities.
0: It's a wonderful way to meet somebody's culture and history through a really up close story about their own life, and then trying to understand who they are and why they've landed where they are. Something that really comes out in the book is that there's kind of this give and take on both sides. You have the scammer in one part of the world and the victim in another part of the world. And they're both kind of getting something from each other. One has a gap in their life that they need filled, and the other one takes money to fill it for them. Do you know what I mean?
1: Yes, totally. And here, you know, sometimes people from the West, they have a problem with this take, because it kind of like, it might seem that you are justifying, or that you are kind of like saying that both of them are getting something, so it shouldn't be a problem. And I don't think that that's the read. I do think, though, that both of them, both the victim and both the scammer, are victims of different structures. While the scammers are victims of economic violence, as you can call it. Here, the victims are victims of these scams. While at the same time, I would say that both of them are very lonely for different reasons as well. And you can see in the characters, you know, Chivuke is terribly lonely. People in the community, they are trying to take advantage of him all the time. His girlfriend steals from him and he runs away, and she runs away. Biggie is also very lonely. He wants to move out of his apartment with his parents, but he can't, and he's a drug addict. So that's what drew me into this story, the complexities of it, and the fact that you cannot draw a straight line separating the victims and the scammers, or even though it's very easy to spot who is who. But I guess that the morality of it is what, like, I really think that this made a compelling story.
0: Carlos, after you've taken us on this huge journey into the homes and the lives of so many different people, I'm wondering how you're seeing people on both sides of this equation differently, and what you want us to be thinking about as we read this book.
1: I have two thoughts. One is, on our side, the level of loneliness that I've seen on these scammers' telephones. You know, like when they are talking to the victims, I thought that my mom was going through a very lonely period. And then I realized that actually out there are people who are completely isolated from society. And I don't mean that physically. I mean that in their own, they are very lonely in their own existence. And I want readers to think about the world we are building. The idea that we are fine with the fact that we rather go into these social media networks that are making enormous amounts of money by having us there, and we rather be there talking to strangers than enjoy our communities or be with our own family. So I think after writing this book, I try to stay more connected to the people I have around me, maybe avoid technology if it doesn't serve a purpose. And, you know, sometimes push myself to call my mom, or maybe reach out to a friend, and try to be more intentional, because I think we are the architects of this very lonely world. And on the other side, I would try to reserve the same level of empathy we reserve for our own people than for other human beings. You know, the great promise of technology was that it was going to connect us all. And it did. You know, it connected a young boy from the slums in Lagos with an American doctor in Chicago. But I think that at the same time, technology has flattened us all. And the effort of the book is try to go to Lagos and give them as much space as I give my mom, or as I give myself, or as I give someone else. And, you know, I think that's the struggle now. I think the struggle is to remain human and reserve the same level of empathy to any human being in the world as we want them to have for us.
0: Carlos, I really enjoyed reading this book cover to cover, and it's been really lovely chatting with you. Thank you so much.
1: No, thank you so much for having me here.
0: Carlos Beragan is a journalist and the author of The Yahoo Boys.

0: That's Amy Mann with her spin on Harry Nilsson's One. Summer concerts in full swing right across the country. And they are huge shows. You've got BTS and Ariana Grande, Foo Fighters, Olivia Dean, the gorgeous vocals of Daniel Caesar, Guns N' Roses with all of their flex and sweat. And those are just a few of the artists hitting big venues and drawing really big crowds of fans. But they're not looking for the lone crooner in the spotlight. They want dancers and light shows and trapezes and stunts. These large-scale spectacles are becoming much more common these days. And many people draw a direct line between those huge shows and the Beatles' milestone concert at Shea Stadium in New York in August of 1965. Steve Waxman is a music historian, and he walks us through how today's stadium shows evolved and changed live music as we know it.
1: So much of the time that we engage with music, we're alone. We're listening in our headphones, we're listening at home, but it's at the show where you really get to see that in being a fan of something, you're part of a community, you're part of a social world. Where artists would have played in the era before amplification was broadly available would have varied depending on genre to a certain extent, but also just depending on the level of popularity too, which of course is still true today. But I think one thing that really marks a big difference between the older style of touring for artists and the more modern style that emerges after the 1950s, 60s is that it used to be more the case that like artists would stay in one theater for a much longer period of time. Some place like the Apollo Theater, for instance, is a good example of that, where they would book artists really for like a full week.
2: The star of the show, James Brown and the Famous Flame.
1: James Brown plays the Apollo and he has shows like almost every hour on the hour or something. They play like six shows a day. That was very common in the era prior to the 1960s.
3: It was tonight, 60 years ago, when the Beatles started a movement. The Fab Four played out a sold-out show at Shea Stadium, making lasting memories for New Yorkers and beyond.
4: It's been a hard
1: The Beatles is rightfully seen as a milestone, not necessarily because it was the absolute first stadium concert. Partly it was a matter of scale. I mean, there's stadiums and there's stadiums. Shea Stadium was a big stadium. It was a modern stadium. It had only been opened like a year before the concert happened in 1964. You know, the capacity of 55,000 was on a scale that was really almost unprecedented for this sort of event. But I think it also was so significant because of the way it captured a kind of moment in time, a generational moment of coming of age.
5: Now, ladies and gentlemen, honored by their country, decorated by their queen, and loved here in America, here are the Beatles.
6: Thinks I love the Beatles for them, and I'll always love them. Even when I'm 105 and an old grandmother, I'll love them.

0: And Paul McCartney, if you are listening, Adrian from Brooklyn loves you with all her heart. I love you, Paul, and please come to the window so I can just see you.
1: When the Beatles played Shea Stadium, doing a whole tour like that was really kind of unthinkable. Stadium shows were kind of one-offs for the most part. And that remained true through much of the later 60s and early 1970s. Arena concerts become very standard by the end of the 1960s. And I think on that score, the Rolling Stones' 1969 tour is really essential. That's the tour that culminated in the kind of inglorious episode at Altamont Speedway in Northern California in December of 1969, which has gone down in infamy in rock history.
2: We continue now with the latest developments and the biggest story of the weekend, that free concert given by the Rolling Stones over at Altamont.
3: It was discovered later that the young man who was stabbed, 18-year-old Meredith Hunter of Berkeley, died. So far, a total of 4 deaths have been attributed to the festival.
1: Each time the Stones went on tour, they would usually set a new record for number of tickets sold. But then there are other artists, of course, who are also moving into the stadium and taking advantage of this new capaciousness, but kind of pushing it in different directions. I think of someone like Alice Cooper, who was also moving into stadiums by around the same time in the early 70s, 1973 or thereabouts. His show was quite different from that of the Stones or Led Zeppelin. Those bands really were focused on their performance above all. They were just straight up hard rock bands. Cooper was a great hard rock band, but he was also a performer in a whole other way. He's doing costume changes. He's got very elaborately built stage sets. He basically stages his own execution at the end of every concert. And of course, he would always come back after that and resuscitate himself. So he was like larger than life. I think the Grateful Dead are also really crucial to this whole phenomenon. The Dead kind of took it another step further in that they were not just playing at these large venues, but they were kind of bringing their audience along with them.
4: Yeah, we're deadheads, as you can tell. I've been to 350 shows, and my wife's been to 150.
1: With a Dead audience, it wasn't just the band that was on tour, but many times it was the fans who were on tour, right? The Deadheads. And that brought a whole new dimension to it, where the stadium wasn't just a concert venue, but where it was a social scene with people caravanning in parking lots, you know, selling crafts, selling drugs, trading tapes with each other, so that the stadium becomes a kind of microcosm of a whole kind of social scene that evolves around these bands whose popularity just grew so huge by that time.

0: I think one of the main reasons that audiences go to shows of this sort is precisely to feel a connection with one another. I mean, obviously the band is the motivation for going to a stadium show, but if you think about it, how much of a connection as an audience member do you have directly with the band or the artist who's playing, whether it's the Beatles or whether it's the Grateful Dead or whether it's Taylor Swift or Beyonce or Lady Gaga or whomever, when they are one figure who might be 200 yards away from you and who you have to maybe watch on a jumbotron in order to see it all?
1: It is an honor and a delight to say these words to you. Welcome to the Eras Tour!
0: But meanwhile, you're sitting next to a bunch of other people who are there with you and excited, and they're there because they're also fans on some level. You may not know how deep their fandom is. Maybe you'll talk to them and find out. It can be as simple as just trading a glance with someone, but it can also be at Taylor Swift shows exchanging friendship bracelets or coming dressed in the style of your favorite Taylor Swift era and then connecting with other fans who've dressed in the same era.
2: It's me. Hi, I'm the problem. It's me. At tea time, everybody agrees.
0: All of those things contribute to feeling a sense of commonality that I think these events play a huge role in fostering.
3: We're back with the latest developments in that Taylor Swift Ticketmaster debacle.
4: Fans are now suing Live Nation Entertainment, Ticketmaster's parent company, for a laundry list of anti-competitive practices, arguing that led to soaring ticket prices for Swift's The Eras Tour.
0: I will say, I think that the rising tide of concert ticket prices is a truly unfortunate phenomenon that has several different causes that are underpinning it. At root, I think it's a byproduct of the consolidation of the live music industry that's happened over the last, say, three decades since the 1990s. Observationally and anecdotally, I think the age of the average concert goer for the biggest touring artists has risen. Entertainment has become more respectable, more integrated with a higher class of consumer and their interests, and also with an aging audience that has more income at its disposal. We're encouraged with entertainment to just enjoy the shiny lights in front of us and not necessarily think about what makes the shiny lights available to us in the first place. I offer that as a sort of challenge to people to kind of pay attention to it in a different way than they might. There's a whole team of people that whose work is necessary in order to make this thing happen that supports the artists that they're there to see. It doesn't take away from the spectacle, but it allows us to understand what makes the spectacle so immaculate and so moving and so powerful and so overwhelming.
5: That was Steve Waxman. He is a music historian at England's University of Huddersfield. One band that's heading out on a Canadian stadium tour this summer is Rush. It's their first time hitting stages in a decade and their first shows since the death of their late drummer, Neil Peart. So here is Rush with, of course, The Spirit of Radio.

0: 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I'm Saroja Coelho. 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
5: From CBC News, the world this hour, I'm Neil Kumar. Thousands of residents had to flee Summerland in BC on Friday, with the flames in the rearview mirror. Most of the residents headed for Penticton, where the RCMP have now confirmed the death of an 80-year-old woman in connection to the wildfire. John Hernandez is there.
6: Yeah, this thing's going to go all the way to the base.
7: John Kingston watched the flames spread closer and closer toward his Summerland neighborhood Friday night.
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7: Evacuee Tim Kemp is humbled to see all the support.
9: To experience the community here coming together very quickly.
10: And I'm very, very sad.
7: Evacuation Center volunteer Lori Goldman is offering emotional support to families. She says many have lost their homes.
10: It's tragic. It's upsetting. It's frightening as anything.
7: Officials say there's no clear count on how many properties and structures were destroyed. Some residents had to leave pets and farm animals behind. Volunteers Warren Park and Kaz Nolan says the pair helped save two horses from a stable of seven as the fire raged on Saturday.
11: It's hot. There's fires everywhere.
7: John Hernandez, CBC News, Penticton.
5: Also, there's some much-needed good news from BC's Wildfire Service. Officials say the Bradley Creek wildfire burning near Vernon is now considered held. That means the fire is not expected to grow, and some evacuees can go home. Ari Vendenbos is with the Okanagan Indian Band.
12: They were candling on top of that ridge there, so that's what made me decide, let's get out of here, because if it would have come down that hill a little bit further, it would be right into our area.
5: Still, the Bradley Creek fire destroyed approximately 230 properties since July 31st. In Maple Ridge, BC, a three-year-old girl is recovering in hospital after being attacked by a black bear. As Stephanie Mercy reports, officials say it happened on Sunday when the girl was playing in her backyard.
4: Conservation officers say the three-year-old girl was on her deck in her family's backyard around lunchtime Sunday when an adult black bear attacked. Officials say a parent was able to chase the bear off. The girl was airlifted to BC Children's Hospital in Vancouver, reportedly with injuries described as not life-altering. The family home is on a wooded street in Maple Ridge on 240th near 124th. Police say once their officers arrived on scene, the bear came back more than once. So they say police made the decision to fire a weapon to, quote, protect public safety in the area. The bear was hit and fled into the woods. Conservation officers sent a predator attack team to the scene. They are still looking for the animal. Police urged residents in the area Sunday to be aware and stay indoors. Stephanie Mercier, CBC News, Vancouver.
5: In Alberta, police in Athabasca are investigating the death of a 12-year-old boy. An autopsy by the chief medical examiner deemed the death to be a homicide. The RCMP are asking the public to come forward with any information or video that they might have. Pierre Poilievre is telling Prime Minister Mark Carney not to give in to pressure from the U.S. on trade. But as Philip Leshanek reports, that advice is being met with skepticism from trade experts.
13: Pierre Poilievre says concessions like scrapping the digital services tax and sharing net toll revenue from the Gordie Howe International Bridge have not ended U.S. tariffs.
14: No more unilateral concessions before getting to the bargaining table.
13: And Poilievre says other possible concessions like ending booze bans should not be offered until Canada gets a deal that removes tariffs on softwood lumber, steel and aluminum, and autos. Trade lawyer Mark Warner says that's a big ask.
15: It's a thing that all Canadian politicians will say, And it's the one thing that the Trump administration simply can't give Canada. That's not on the cards.
13: Julian Karagesian teaches international trade policy at McGill University. He says U.S. demands for concessions on dairy protections won't be popular.
16: What they're asking for will be unbearable politically for the Carney government.
13: Trade talks between the nations have intensified ahead of a August 19th deadline when a new round of U.S. tariffs take effect. Phil Bishanock, CBC News, Toronto.
5: And that is The World This Hour. For CBC News, I'm Neil Kumar.
17: Hi, I'm Danielle Edwards. Here is your weather forecast for New Brunswick from Environment Canada. Yellow watch for severe thunderstorms in place for western and central New Brunswick. Strong winds and heavy rain expected in those areas. Otherwise, cloud cover and a chance of showers, risk of thunder shower as well, fog patches rolling in, and lows in the high teens overnight. For Monday, sunny skies becoming a mix of sun and cloud in the afternoon, light winds from the northwest, and highs in the low 30s with the humidity.

0: Hi again, I'm Saroja Coelho, in for Pia Chattopadhyay. Welcome back to an encore edition of the Sunday Magazine, featuring the stories we first brought you on Sunday morning, here on CBC Radio, SiriusXM 169, and on the CBC Listen app. Still to come, if you think the ancient worlds are just that stuffy stuff of academia, Mary Beard would like a word. She is probably the most famous classicist of our times. She has this wondrous way of bringing all of that history to life. In about 25 minutes, Mary is going to share why the classics still matter and how they can connect to our modern times. But we're going to start the hour here. The Royal Canadian Mounted Police recognized around the world that the uniformed rider in the Red Sergei on horseback has become the unofficial national symbol of Canada. But the iconic police force has had its share of scandal and controversy over its 153-year history. Today, the Mounties are grappling with deep institutional problems, mismanagement of high-profile cases, sexual harassment settlements, and severe understaffing. And calls for reforms, those have been piling up for years. Now there is new pressure from Canada's provinces and territories to re-examine the future of the force. Premiers and territorial leaders are pressing the Prime Minister to begin negotiations on what lies ahead, because the 2032 deadline for policing contracts is looming. Kent Roach is a law professor at the University of Toronto. He's the author of Red Alert, The Future of the RCMP. Kent, good morning.
1: Good morning, Saroja.
0: Thank you very much for being here. Let's begin with contract policing, which really is at the heart of what the provinces and territories want to negotiate with Ottawa. So this is an arrangement where the Mounties act as a frontline police service in a community, but their presence has been a deeply divided issue for years. Historically, the talks with Ottawa have focused on the financial sides of things. But what would you like to see on the table in an ideal negotiation?
1: Yeah, it's always been about the cost of policing and the 25% federal subsidy. And there's no guarantee that the feds are going to continue that subsidy, especially as they look to cut costs. But I'd like to see more on the quality of policing. I mean, one issue is, say, in British Columbia, Alberta, Saskatchewan, they all have different ways of dealing with police complaints. But the provincial police complaints do not apply to the RCMP, who police all of those provinces, and indeed eight provinces and three territories outside of the city. So hopefully the federal government will come in with a more flexible attitude, because in past negotiations, and these are 20-year contracts, it's kind of been, we're giving you a good deal, take it or leave it.
0: Even in Nova Scotia, where the deadly April 2020 mass shootings led to intense criticism from the community of that contract police model, even they want to renew their RCMP contract.
1: Yeah, I mean, Nova Scotia simply doesn't have the fiscal capacity to replace the RCMP with a provincial police service. And indeed, there's a lot of concerns in Nova Scotia that the remaining city police are going to be assimilated into the RCMP. So the Nova Scotia government, even though they've done a policing review, have basically already concluded that they're going to sign the new contract, which, you know, may not be the best negotiating tactic. But as I said, there's been a real history of the Fed saying, look, we're giving you a good deal here. We're paying 25% plus administrative costs. You better take this deal.
0: But it sounds like there has been some reflection on the criticism as that approach of the contract policing deadline comes in 2032. In one of his final moves as Prime Minister, Justin Trudeau proposed a radical exit from contract policing. Why was that a priority for Trudeau?
1: Well, I mean, you know, this came in March 2025, and I think it's fair to say that Mr. Trudeau and a lot of people in government were panicking, perhaps rightly, over the Trump tariffs. And so his kind of last act as prime minister was to issue a position paper that basically called for cutting the RCMP by two-thirds, getting out of contract policing to focus on federal policing. Now, federal policing is obviously national security, but also organized crime, foreign interference, and of course, this responded to Trump's somewhat pretextual concerns that fentanyl was pouring over the border from Canada into the United States. So, you know, that was a report. It certainly took the RCMP by surprise. It took me by surprise. You know, hopefully it is going to generate a conversation. Mark Carney has backed away from it. He called it a green paper rather than a white paper. So he kind of showed us his policy wonk credentials.
0: And that's because a green paper sparks debate, whereas the white paper would have outlined some kind of formal move towards policy.
1: Exactly. And you know, I mean, the problem with the Trudeau report is it was a little bit of abolish the police because there was absolutely nothing in that report about what would happen in the eight provinces and three territories if the RCMP simply went away. And of course, for the RCMP, this would mean the RCMP would be cut from about 20,000 officers to a little bit under 5,000 officers. So it actually would be smaller than the Toronto Police or the Peel Police.
0: So that's what's happening at the federal level with the conversation ongoing. But meanwhile, you have what's happening in provincial and territorial government. So Alberta and British Columbia, two of the primary provinces that are planning to get out of their RCMP contract policing agreements. In your book, you say that that might not be fiscally possible for British Columbia, but that Alberta is well positioned to fund its own provincial police. Why is that?
1: Well, I mean, Alberta has a lot of oil revenues that it is sitting on. But, you know, this really goes back to the firewall letter that Stephen Harper and Tom Flanagan and others signed, where back in 2001, they said, you know, one of the things we want the RCMP out of Alberta because it was involved in social engineering. Now, I presume by social engineering, they're probably concerned about bilingualism or firearms or whatever. But Premier Smith was taught by Tom Flanagan, and she really does want an Alberta provincial police. Now, you know, as I researched this, I'm obviously not from Alberta, so I tried to do my due diligence. And they commissioned a report by an international consulting firm in 2021. Now, it was mainly focused on the costs of policing, because if Alberta replaces the RCMP with their own provincial police force, they lose that 25% federal subsidy. But I have to say, I was actually kind of impressed by that report, because it said if there was a new Alberta provincial police, it could engage in tiered policing. Now, what's tiered policing? Tiered policing is, you know, most police officers now make north of $120,000. Tiered policing would be that you would have some full constables, but you might also have people who are paid less, perhaps less well armed, doing things like traffic safety, courtroom or security, and all of that. So the 2021 report actually laid out, I thought, a decent plan to modernize policing in Alberta. Also talked about how, you know, a real move in policing is police are not experts in addiction and mental health, even though they deal with those problems every day. And so it talked about how the Alberta Provincial Police could be co-leaders co-located with other provincial services, right? Because, of course, policing, like health, is a matter of provincial jurisdiction. Since that time, however, I think Premier Smith, it's been more about firewall politics. And, of course, there's a lot of support for the RCMP in rural Alberta, but Premier Smith has decided not to put this issue on her October referendum on the somewhat dubious basis that she says that most people in Alberta are not policed by the RCMP. Well, that's certainly true in Calgary and Edmonton, but the RCMP polices certainly most of the geography of Alberta. So I expect every province, every territory will really have no choice but to sign the new 20-year contract. I think it remains to be seen. Alberta's the only province that seems to have the fiscal capacity and perhaps the plan to replace the RCMP in 2032.
0: When you talk about going outside of Edmonton and Calgary, that includes the RCMP's work in Indigenous communities. And across the country, there are 600 Indigenous communities that the RCMP polices. Long has it been argued that these populations would be better served by Indigenous-led forces. That's something that you talk about richly in your book. You talk about self-determined safety plans and ideas. I'm wondering if you know of jurisdictions where they are doing Indigenous-led policing in a successful way, in your view.
1: Yeah, well, I mean, you know, most of the Indigenous police services in Canada are in Ontario and Quebec, where they replace the provincial police as opposed to the RCMP. There are some examples of Indigenous police services, particularly in Ontario, that seem to be working fairly well, although there's some counterexamples in northern Quebec of services that are called Indigenous but are really largely staffed by non-Indigenous persons and, like the RCMP, have a very troubled relationship with police-involved deaths involving Indigenous people, which is really, I'm very sorry to say, a national epidemic. The Assembly of First Nations called for a public inquiry on this when I think there were about 10, by my count, since last summer. We're very close to 20, just as the book was being finalized in January of this year. We had two First Nations men in Nova Scotia and New Brunswick killed by the RCMP, with one community saying it's no longer safe to have the RCMP in our community. We're taking away the building that we gave you for the RCMP detachment. So if there's one thing that I could do, would be to replace the RCMP in these Indigenous communities with their own equal and self-determined community safety. I've flown in to some of those RCMP detachments, and this is not a knock on the people that staff them, but they're often, flown in, even if they remain in the community. They may only be there for 2 or 3 years. They may not have the language especially elders speak. So they're almost being set up for an impossible job. And I guess one of the reasons why I was really irritated by the Trudeau report as he was leaving was there was really nothing about this. And federal legislation to recognize Indigenous policing as an essential service is stalled. And the most recent federal proposal that I've seen is very colonial in that it says, we'll still continue to pay for parts of this, but the police will be regulated by the provincial or territorial governments. And that could really put Indigenous community safety initiatives in a kind of colonial box. So, I mean, after the James Smith Cree First Nation mass murder, 11 people were killed. It didn't get the full Cadillac treatment of a public inquiry as the Nova Scotia mass murders did. An inquest said to James Smith Cree Nation, go out and form your own Indigenous police service, without apparently recognizing that that's next to impossible under current funding arrangements, where basically you have to get three governments to agree, which is almost impossible, and then the funding is really determined by which of the federal or provincial governments is going to pay the least money to Indigenous police services. And I also think that, you know, why I don't like the idea of it being regulated by the provinces is I think each Indigenous community can do something that makes sense for that community with respect to community safety, even if it doesn't fit into the traditional model of policing. And indeed, in non-Indigenous communities, I think we're slowly starting to recognize that traditional policing needs to learn from Indigenous peacekeeping with more of a focus on healing things like addictions and mental health issues.
0: This is the Sunday Magazine. I'm Saroja Coelho. I'm speaking with Kent Roach, a law professor at the University of Toronto. He's also the author of Red Alert, The Future of the RCMP. Earlier, Kent, we were talking about the report from 2025, one of the last things that Justin Trudeau did while he was still in office as prime minister. He argued that the force should shift its focus to complex, specialized challenges such as national security, foreign interference, cybercrime, and transnational organized crime. That leaves us with a question. Is the force equipped to tackle those sorts of threats?
1: Well, unfortunately, I don't think it is. And that's why I called the book Red Alert. There was a parliamentary committee report raising a red alert. And in some ways, the Carney government has already recognized this in that there is pending legislation to create a Canadian financial crime agency. And I think some of the problem here is this federal policing, sometimes called by some people high policing because it's often high tech and involving dynamic and specialized areas. The RCMP is not well set up to train people and to retain people to do this specialized work. And even, you know, the Carney government has kind of committed to DEPO as the main training facility for the RCMP. And, you know, for DEPO is situated in Regina, and basically all RCMP cadets go for 6 months training. And I think that the parliamentary committee said of almost 900 hours of training, they spend 6 hours on federal policing, which is organized crime, national security, economic crime, cryptocurrency, all that kind of stuff that's really challenging and always changing. So I think what was right about the Trudeau report was it did recognize a need for a new form of training.
0: That's something that you get into deeply in the book. You call for modern police schooling. So did the report in 2025 from Prime Minister Trudeau. But this recommendation was rejected by the RCMP. I'm wondering briefly if you could tell me what you think the problem is with the training style itself and why the force would resist challenges and the suggestion of changes.
1: Yeah. Well, the force has been training its cadets there, you know, since 1885, the same year that Louis Riel was hanged there. And when I talk to RCMP officers, they really and honestly believe this is what makes a person a Mountie, surviving this tough experience where you're trained with troops and you're away from home, you're maybe away from your family. And unfortunately, the Carney government seems to have bought into this. They've agreed with the RCMP's new union, which is, you know, by the way, the largest police union, most powerful police union in Canada, to increase how many people are sent to depot in Regina and to increase their pay. But to me, this is a paramilitary sort of training that doesn't make sense either for local policing, which is increasingly working with mental health nurses and social workers and others, or the specialized dynamic world of federal policing where you have to learn about cryptocurrency and artificial intelligence, right, and new national security threats. And so, I have to say, the RCMP loves DAPO. Some of its leaders are buried there. I understand it has a deep significance there. I have no problems with the RCMP Museum at DAPO. That's a big attraction in Regina. But that's why the last chapter of the book is based on a quote that as DAPO goes, so does the RCMP. And I think right now the RCMP and the Carney government thinks that by putting more people through DAPO, we will deal with the soft vacancies and the problems, the many problems that the RCMP are dealing with.
0: Meanwhile, Kent, I'm so sorry to cut in because we only have a few minutes left and I want to make sure we do the full scope of things. So that's the education piece. But you also imagine some changes to the relationship that the RCMP currently has with the Canadian Security Intelligence Service, or CSIS. And you write how some of the problems with the RCMP's underperformance is related to that dysfunctional relationship. Maybe briefly, you could just explain to us where some of the strain is there.
1: Yeah. Well, I mean, the problem is that CSIS sees its job simply as the collection of secret intelligence. The RCMP is obviously concerned with prosecution, which requires public and disclosable evidence. And so whether it's in the Delisle case or the Cameron Ortiz case, the FBI has actually told the RCMP about imminent security threats when CSIS did not, right? Because CSIS wants to keep things secret. And so I've kind of concluded that the only way to get around this problem is actually to go back to the future and go back to pre-1984 and put CSIS and RCMP in one big agency, so at least these competing mandates can be decided which one is more important in an individual case, as opposed to what's happening now, which is kind of bureaucratic routine, mm-hmm, means that CSIS does their investigation in splendid isolation from the RCMP's investigation.
0: Yeah, that really comes out in the book, that the agencies actually actively get in each other's way.
1: Well, I mean, you know, it isn't so much. I mean, they to be fair, they do deconflict, but you know, we've been bailed out more than once by the FBI, and I worry about the FBI now because under the Trump administration, they've taken a lot of people out of national security. They're dealing with immigration. They're dealing with the Epstein files. And as a Canadian, I'm kind of embarrassed, and this is frankly a weakness that we will have in our negotiations with the Americans, is any sense that the RCMP is not up to the job is going to be one of the weaknesses that the Trump administration will not be shy about trying to capitalize on.
0: Well, I thank you so much for spending some time with us, telling us a little bit about your book. And also, we have some time here to reflect on what these policing contracts might look like going forward. Kent, thank you so much.
1: Oh, thank you. It's been a pleasure, Saroja.
0: Kent Roach is a professor of law at the University of Toronto. He's also the author of Red Alert: The Future of the RCMP.

0: Oh, we are oh so easy on Sunday morning from their album Entrance Music. That was the North Carolina trio Okonski with Vista. And I'm Saroja Coelho. This is Sunday Magazine. We are live on CBC Radio and the free CBC News app. You can tune in on your own time at CBC Listen and wherever you get your podcasts. So when you think about the worlds of ancient Greece or Rome, what probably comes to mind is something big and dramatic, the incredible scenes, the epic battles and the tyrannical emperors and the myths, both terrifying and tragic. But the acclaimed classicist Mary Beard says that sometimes it's these everyday objects, the things that you can find and hold in your hand that help us understand the past. So that might be a little bit of graffiti on a wall or a miraculously preserved Roman pub, or just a morsel of ancient bread. And that is exactly where Mary starts her latest book, Talking Classics, The Shock of the Old. In it, she makes the case that studying the ancient world helps us better understand our own modern times. Pia Chattopadhyay spoke with Mary Beard back in May. This is their conversation.
1: You begin your story in a somewhat surprising place with an ancient bit of bread. Will you share that story with us?
2: Yeah, it goes back to when I was 5 years old. That's 1960, right? We lived in a very rural part of England. And my mum, who was a village school teacher, thought it was time when I was five that I saw London. She wanted us to go to the British Museum, and I wanted to go to the British Museum too, and I wanted to see the Egyptian mummies, you know, like every kind of slightly lurid five-year-old. It was dead Egyptians that really attracted me. And I remember my mum saying, and this is very school teacherly of her, I think, well, yeah, okay, if we're going to see the dead Egyptians, we'll go and look at the traces of how they lived as well. I slightly reluctantly agreed to that because I wasn't particularly interested. But there was an eye-opening, life-changing moment that happened in that, in a very surprising way, because after we'd seen the mummies, my mum at a certain point said, oh my goodness me, that case has got a piece of 4,000-year-old Egyptian bread in it. Mm. Wow, you know, now you're talking bread. 4,000 years old. I mean, I don't know how many people remember what museums were like in 1960, but they were not built for kids. I couldn't see. The cases are very high and I couldn't see this bread. And I was a bit wriggly and quite a big five-year-old, and my mum tried to lift me up so that I could see it, but it really wasn't working. At that moment, a bloke walks past, and I remember thinking he was an old bloke. I suspect now he was pushing 40, probably. And he said, was I wanting to look at something in particular? And I said, yeah, that piece of bread. And he must have been a curator, because he put his hand in his pocket, got some keys out, he opened the case, he lifted the piece of bread out of the case and held it in front of my nose. And that was a moment of complete amazement and wonderment, thanks to a curator who saw how important it was to open the case, to ask the kid what she was trying to see, and to help her, you know, to facilitate her understanding of the distant past.
1: Love that story. Love that story. In telling it, you introduce us non-ancient Greek speakers to a wonderful term. I don't know if I'm going to say it correctly, so help me out here. Thauma, it's T-H-A-U-M-A.
2: Yeah, I'd say it thauma, but, you know, actually, you're allowed to say it however you want.
1: Okay, what does it mean exactly?
2: Well, in ancient Greek, it's the word for amazement. You know, it is something which stops you in your tracks, and that can be anything from an eclipse or the pyramids, vast cosmic things, or it can be the surprise of what you find in the everyday. And what I was experiencing was, you know, the wonder of the ordinary. But it goes a bit beyond that, because it was also a quite key term in ancient philosophy, Plato and Aristotle, those guys, because they argued, and this, I suppose, was my experience, that Fauma didn't just stop when you said, wow. Fauma was really interesting and a really important kind of emotion to feel, because it kick-started intellectual inquiry. It kick-started you saying, well, how did that survive? And why have we got that? And why is it here? And, you know, Plato said that Fauma was really the origin of philosophy. And I think it's not just that it's okay to feel amazed by very, very weird, odd or surprising things that have survived from deep antiquity, but actually it's really important that we keep that feeling of amazement. We allow ourselves to be amazed and to follow through and to wonder in both senses, I suppose, of the English word wonder. You know, I wonder at the bread and then I wondered how it got there.
1: I imagine, even though you've been a scholar of the ancient world for 50 years now, that you experience Thauma on the regular.
2: I still get tingles. I get a tingle when I go to Pompeii and I read some of the ordinary people's graffiti written on the wall. It's terribly simple. Sometimes it's a bit smutty. Sometimes it's kind of a bit poignant. I mean, there's an extraordinary little bit of graffiti which just says, Atomitus got me pregnant. And you thought, oh my goodness, you know, you start to see that there's a whole story there about taking us into the lives of two people from 2,000 years ago. I do still feel excited. I mean, one of the most moving experiences I've had in the recent last 10 years or so is I went to Herculaneum, and because I was making a program about some of the things that had survived from this town, which is just next door to Pompeii, I was allowed actually to touch the surviving cradle of a baby who had been killed in the eruption of Vesuvius in 79 CE. You know, I could do it very, very gingerly, and I think I was probably wearing gloves. And that feeling that I was there sort of rocking the cradle, that mum or that nurse or that slave 2,000 years ago also rocked, and the kind of tragedy of the sense that that baby didn't make it. The cradle was actually found with a tiny skeleton in it. The baby died in the cradle. But I can still follow in the footsteps of those people for whom that was part of their everyday life. That to me, well, it stops me in my tracks still.
1: You mentioned Pompeii, and I want to go there with you. And you talked about smutty writings on the wall, because you take us into the Bar of Salvius. Pompeii, of course, is, you know, this is the Roman city that was buried, remarkably well preserved after Mount Vesuvius erupted in 79 CE. What is so special to you about this everyday Roman pub?
2: Yeah, this is an absolutely standard pub. And I think anybody who now visits the city of Pompeii will instantly recognise it's got a kind of counter for takeaways along the street, and then a back room where you can go and sit down and have an evening of it. They come in very standard forms, about 100 of them in Pompeii. But this one for me is really, really special, because it's got a painting on its wall depicting, in a sense, a kind of mirror back to the bar customers of life in the bar. It's a kind of almost a cartoon strip. They're quite crude figures, that they've got speech bubbles coming out of their heads. And you can see the kind of scenes that you'd expect to see there. And so you get a couple having a snog, and the bloke is saying, oh, I'd much rather do this with you than with whoever. You've got a couple of blokes getting pretty impolite, really, with a serving woman about whose drink is what. And she's giving quite a good bit back. She's saying, look, if you don't claim these drinks, I'll just give them to someone else, mate. And all that's written there in the Latin, in the speech bubbles. But the best bit for me is that the last two scenes show a pair of guys beginning to have an argument about a board game. anybody who's been to a British pub at closing time will instantly recognise this scene, because these guys are going at each other. They're being pretty filthily rude. There is the bar owner, the landlord. And what he's saying, as we see in his speech bubble, is what landlords have said for thousands of years. He's saying, look, guys, if you want to fight, you get outside.

0: This is kind of encouraging because I think I could fit in here. And of course, the other side of that familiarity, and it is surprising and shocking, is that, of course, we couldn't. That the classical world is absolutely gripping for me because it is both familiar, but it's also deeply weird and deeply alien. And I wouldn't be able to go to that bar and fit in. I wouldn't know what the rules were. I wouldn't know what women were supposed to do. I wouldn't know how much drink was too much. But even bigger senses of unfamiliarity is that those people who populate the bar and look like they're doing, and in part were doing, just the kind of things that we do, they had very different views of themselves, of their own identity, of what it was to be a person. And one of the things that got me very interested, and I hadn't really thought about it before, but it's stuck with me, is the sense that most people in the ancient world didn't know what they looked like. If you were very rich, you could have a mirror. But these are pieces of polished metal. They're not our modern glass mirrors. So the very rich would have the sort of idea that we would get of ourselves if we looked at ourselves in the back of a spoon, that kind of level of accuracy. Most people would have relied on catching a glimpse of their reflection in a pond or in a puddle. They would not have known what they looked like. I suddenly thought, look, most of us now use Zoom and other forms of digital communication with images all the time. And I spend a hell of a lot of the day looking at myself on a laptop screen. To me, I am the most familiar face in the world. Now, what would it be like to be a person who couldn't have recognised themselves? And it seems so simple, that. But if you start to follow that through, to think, well, what difference does it make if you don't quite know what you look like? You find yourself looking at this really surprising world, which is utterly different from ours. The past is that funny combination of familiar and different.
1: If you're just joining us, we're doing a little archaeology, going back to the world of ancient Greece and Rome with one of the leading classicists of our times. Mary Beard is my guest. Her new book is called Talking Classics. Okay, so Mary, we love traveling the road to ancient Greece and Rome with you and hearing why it's so important for our modern times. There are so many other ancient cultures, from Persia to China to indigenous cultures, that sometimes can be overshadowed by Greece and Rome. I mean, they're called the classics. And you point out, I find this so interesting, how the classics have been classist and exclusionary. So walk me through that.
0: Yeah, well, I think as a basic principle, I don't think that the classics offers stuff that you can only get from Greek and Roman culture. Anybody who'd done a little work in ancient Indian, ancient Chinese culture, to name just two, would say that it's, you know, it's dangerous to assume that what we call the classics, Greece and Rome, is on some kind of pedestal and is an admirable culture beyond any others. Now, for a start, not all of it is admirable. Try the slavery, try the misogyny. Admiring the ancient classical world is not a straightforward done deal. So I think that people like me, and I've spent my life studying the ancient Greeks and Romans, I think that we have a lot to get out of and a lot to be modest about when we look at other ancient cultures. I think that's fine. I'm not going to apologise. I happen to study ancient Greek, right, and ancient Roman culture. But I don't think that, therefore, that means they're the only shows in town. They are not the only shows in historical town. But broadly speaking, you can look right across the West, including transatlantically, and you can see that a knowledge of the ancient world became restricted to those who could afford to learn Latin. And I think that people in my position have to face up to that. You know, classics has not been used as a wonderful, inclusive, eye-opening subject for centuries. It's partly been used to keep people out. And it's also on

0: unavoidable to confront the fact that, you know, fascist dictators of the mid-20th century, Mussolini would be the best example probably, really invested in the classical tradition, particularly the tradition of the Roman Empire, to justify their own. And I think that anybody who spent their life studying classics has to look that in the eye. I think we shouldn't forget that classics over time has been the legitimating brand of liberal movements and sometimes revolutionary movements. I mean, the French Revolution, Karl Marx said the French Revolution was fought in Roman dress. The American Revolution was also fought pretty much in Roman dress. And modern liberation movements in, let's say, South Africa have also found in the traditions of the ancient world ways of understanding their own struggles, their own problems, their own aspirations. And there is a marvellous account given by Nelson Mandela himself of he and the other prisoners on Robben Island when he was imprisoned there. What play did they put on? They put on Sophocles' 5th century tragedy, Antigone, about a woman who defies the oppression of the state to follow her own conscience. So I think we can get too bogged down in the illiberal traditions that have used the ancient world and forget about the liberal ones. Mm. And classics, in a sense, doesn't belong either to left or right. It's there as a language we speak, something to argue about, something to help us see ourselves differently through, rather than being just a brand logo for some either right-wing or left-wing politics.
1: I'm glad you brought up the South African example, because I want to ask you about that, because there's a story you tell, and you get into it by saying, you know, every year classics departments and universities around the world write to you. They're in danger of being closed, losing funding, being told they're unimportant. They ask you for your support. And you write about what you say to voice that support. And it has to do with apartheid in South Africa. So tell us that story.
0: Yeah. I mean, there are myriad reasons, I think, why you can support classics still being part of an educational curriculum. But one of the things that's really stood out for me, and it was crystallized at a conference I went to a few years ago when classicists were talking about how classics had somehow been conscripted by oppressive regimes. A colleague of mine, who in fact herself was born in Zimbabwe, but had taught classics in South Africa at the mixed university of Witwatersrand, but during the apartheid regime. And she had listened very patiently to a lot of this lamentation. She said, look, when I look back at my experience of teaching in apartheid South Africa, what I remember most of all is having mixed classes, black students and white students. And I remember in our discussions of ancient slavery in those groups, I remember vividly that we could talk about and say things and have a freedom to argue about racism, slavery, exploitation, that we would not have had if we had been talking about modern day South Africa. And what she was saying, and to put it in, you know, slightly modern jargon, is that classics and talking about the ancient world, I mean, I think it's eye-opening for loads and loads of reasons. But one of the things it offers a safe space where we can talk about problems that we still face. And I mean safe, you know, because the Greeks and Romans are long gone. You can think anything you want about them. You're not going to get hurt because you think, let's say, Socrates, the free speech icon of ancient Athens, that you're allowed to say he wasn't perfect, or that they should not have put him to death as they did. It gives you a place, it gives you a terrain where you can not be scared to argue what you want.
1: I want to end our conversation by going back to a younger Mary Beard. You know, that five-year-old with the ancient Egyptian bread, and then your earlier days as a student and scholar of classics. You say the question that kept you going, a question that other older scholars told you was not the right question, was, what on earth was it like to be there in the ancient world? So at this point, Mary, half a century in, are you any closer to answering that question?
0: This is going to sound like a Greek philosophical answer to that question. You know? This is going back to the traditions of Socrates and what you don't know and how important it is to recognize what you don't know. I think that I realize much more clearly than I used to of how difficult it is and why it's difficult, but why it's also intriguing and exciting to try to reconstruct what the ancient world was like. We never reach the past. You know, it's in some ways as distant as the surface of Mars, which no doubt we will reach one day. But what I think is so exciting is to explore how you might put a picture of that very, very foreign and also familiar world together, what you can use, how you can do it. And I think that I understand why my old teachers were a bit severe with me when I said that I thought that was a good question, because I think, and I see the point, I think that sometimes saying, I want to know what it was like to be there, that ends up with you just projecting yourself and your own world back into the past. You know, you're not really getting there. You're putting your own version of the past into the picture rather than the past itself. I see all that. Yeah, I see it's complicated. But I think that if anybody says to me now, you know, I study the ancient world, but I'm not remotely interested in what it was like to be there, I think they missed a trick, honestly. You know, I see the philosophical difficulties, etc., etc. But you can't help but want to know.
1: Exactly. It is always such a pleasure to read your work and to hear from you, Mary Beard. Thank you so much once again. Appreciate you.
0: Thank you very much. Thank you. It's great to join you.
2: From May, that was Pia's conversation with the classicist Mary Beard. Oh, that was just delightful. They were talking about her latest book called Talking Classics, The Shock of the Old.

0: That's The New Pornographers with Colossus of Rhodes, titled after one of the seven wonders of the ancient world, a statue of the Greek sun god Helios. Well, that's it for this edition of the Sunday Magazine. Our team, Sarah Joyce Battersby, Levi Garber, Andrea Huang, Pete Mitten, Austin Pomeroy, and Theo Van Busekom. Our senior producer is Howard Goldenthal. Our executive producer is Brian Colton. And you can tune in on your own to get our podcast or discover more stories at cbc.ca/Sunday. You can also share your thoughts about anything you heard Sunday@cbc.ca. What on Earth is coming up next on CBC Radio? And next Sunday, David Common will be here with you on the mic. In the meantime, what a joy it's been to be with you for the last 2 weeks. 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I'm Saroja Coelho. 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
3: Just Asking. What's in the news? How's your finances? Health? Relationships? You have questions, and with the help of experts, we try and make sense of it all. Let's figure it out together. Just Asking with Saroja Coelho, the Encore Edition, is coming up right after the news.
4: From CBC News, the world is our. I'm Neil Kumar. We begin in BC, where Penticton RCMP have confirmed the death of an 80-year-old woman in connection to the Bald Range wildfire. Meantime, there's no relief in sight for firefighters working that volatile and fast-growing fire. But there is a little bit of good news. A wildfire burning near Vernon has now been classified as held. And as Jessica Chung reports, thousands were forced to leave Summerland.
5: It's kind of strange being here in Penticton.
6: Doug Holmes is the mayor of Summerland. He's been with his community since the evacuation.
5: The entire population of Summerland is here.
6: And the number one question he's getting from residents is when they can go home.
5: We have to make sure the town is safe. We know power lines are down. We know the water is contaminated. All that has to be sorted out. Structures that might look safe might not be safe.
6: But what he does know is that homes and structures have been lost in the flames.
5: I've talked to many farmers who have told me they know that their barn has been lost.
6: But the number isn't clear. BC's Minister of Forests, Ravi Parmar, says the Bald Range fire is still growing on the north and south flanks, but conditions have made it hard for firefighting crews.
7: What we saw was like nothing we've seen in British Columbia's history.
6: Jessica Chung, CBC News, Penticton.
4: Conservative leader Pierre Poilievre says Canada has already given up too much in trade talks with the U.S. Negotiators, under increasing pressure, are trying to make a deal with the U.S. before another round of tariffs are imposed on August 19th. But critics like Poilievre say Prime Minister Mark Carney is caving too quickly. Alexander Silberman has more.
8: Conservative leader Pierre Poilievre criticizing Prime Minister Mark Carney's attempts to strike a trade deal with the U.S. Poilievre says Canada has caved to too many demands, including removing counter tariffs and cutting the U.S. a deal to share net toll revenue from the Gordie Howe International Bridge.
9: No more unilateral concessions before getting to the bargaining table. That has failed.
8: As talks continue, industry groups are urging the government to draw the line. Dairy Farmers of Canada is calling for protections for its industry as Trump repeatedly complains about the level of U.S. access to Canada's market. Mark Warner is an international trade lawyer in Toronto.
10: If the Prime Minister were to say that we're not going to make any further concessions on dairy or alcohol now, then that would probably be the end of the negotiation.
8: Alexander Silberman, CBC News, Montreal.
4: In eastern Ontario, researchers have confirmed that a tornado touched down near Kempville last Sunday. Western University's Northern Tornadoes Project says the twister cut a short path through a field and some trees. It had a maximum wind speed of 115 kilometers an hour, but there were no reports of any injuries and only minor damage. In India, there were flash floods in the Assam region overnight. The floods have claimed nearly 100 lives and forced at least 8,000 people to evacuate. And Israel's prime minister has rejected a Gaza peace plan that has been proposed by Donald Trump's Board of Peace. Caroline Bargut tells us more.
11: Israeli Prime Minister Benjamin Netanyahu said Israel rejects the 15-point plan for Gaza brokered by the U.S.
12: We do have an understanding with Israel.
11: Last month, U.S. President Donald Trump said his peace plan was moving to the next phase after his Board of Peace struck a historic agreement with Hamas to disarm. But that disarmament was on the condition that Israel halts its strikes in the Strip and gradually withdraw troops to an agreed-upon area. Now, Netanyahu, who's seeking re-election in October, says that's not going to happen. Israeli soldiers would not leave Gaza until Hamas is fully disarmed, including giving up light arms, which was not part of the deal. The Israeli PM also rejected calls for a two-state solution. He said, as long as I am prime minister, a Palestinian state will not be established. Caroline Bargut, CBC News, Washington.
4: And that is The World This Hour. For CBC News, I'm Neil Kumar.

0: Hi, I'm Danielle Edwards. Here is your weather forecast for New Brunswick from Environment Canada. Yellow watch for severe thunderstorms in place for western and central New Brunswick. Strong winds and heavy rain expected in those areas. Otherwise, cloud cover and a chance of showers, risk of thunder shower as well, fog patches rolling in, and lows in the high teens overnight. For Monday, sunny skies becoming a mix of sun and cloud in the afternoon, light winds from the northwest, and highs in the low 30s with the humidity.
1: Hello, I'm Marcia Young in for Saroja Coelho. This is Just Asking, the repeat edition. On this show, we take questions about the week's news stories and help you figure out what it all means for your life.
2: It's ironic that now that peacekeeping is far more complex and difficult, that the developed countries have packed it in.
1: Canada is withdrawing its peacekeeping troops from a number of UN-led missions around the world. Critics say this spells the end of this country's legacy as a peacekeeping nation. Canada's former ambassador to the UN, Bob Rae, took your questions about Canada's role in peacekeeping around the world and its defense priorities now. Then in our second hour,
3: third spaces are indeed the original sites of democracy. So when you take away or limit access to third spaces, you're actually limiting civic participation and access to democracy on a daily basis.
1: Where do you go when you're not at home or at work? Is there a third public place in your life where you can hang out, connect with neighbors and even strangers? Is your community lacking a place like that? We took your questions about third places and what it takes to create them. This is Just Asking, the repeat edition.
4: The award which I have received today at this ceremony, which my wife and I will always remember with emotion, is a renewed incentive to work with all other men of goodwill in all countries of the world for the triumph of Ibsen's third empire, that of the Empire of Peace.
1: That was part of the speech former Canadian Prime Minister Lester B. Pearson gave after receiving the Nobel Prize in 1957. He'd earned the prize for his role in creating the United Nations peacekeeping force the previous year. That's during the Suez Crisis. Since then, Canadian peacekeepers wearing symbolic blue berets have served in dozens of UN peacekeeping missions around the world. That includes the mission in Rwanda during the genocide in the 1990s, a mission famously led by retired Lieutenant General Roméo Dallaire in 2012. Dallaire said this.
5: I think peacekeeping is something that is still going to be part of what Canada should be doing in future. I think that is part of our DNA.
1: Part of our DNA, but many would say that is no longer true. Canada's contributions to UN peacekeeping have steadily declined over the past two decades. And last month, the Department of National Defense quietly announced they would withdraw from peacekeeping missions in Cyprus, Kosovo, South Sudan, and the Democratic Republic of Congo. Critics say this is the last nail in the coffin for Canada's peacekeeping legacy. So today, we're taking all your questions about this country's role in peacekeeping overseas and our defense priorities today. Bob Rae is joining me now. He served as Canada's ambassador to the United Nations from 2020 to 2025, following a distinguished career in politics. You can call us with your questions for Bob Rae about Canada, peacekeeping in the world, and what should be our defense priorities. The number to reach us is 1-888-416-8333. That is 1-888-416-8333. Bob Rae, thank you so much for joining us today.
6: Thank you very much, Marcia. It's good to be with you.
1: So let's start with your reaction to the news that Canada will be pulling its peacekeeping troops out of these UN-led missions.
6: I think it's a serious mistake, and I've said so publicly. Anybody wants to follow me on in Policy Magazine or on my Substack or anywhere else will know that I've made very clear this week my views about the decision by the Department of National Defense to begin the process of pulling back what is, it has to be said, a very, very modest Canadian physical contribution to peacekeeping. We continue to support peacekeeping from a financial point of view. Canada pays its dues, and we lead discussions at the UN on the future of UN peacekeeping. But I think this was a very unwise decision. I don't think it's necessarily irreversible. Mm-hmm. My sense is it was announced in the middle of the summer by DND because they thought maybe people wouldn't notice. But I think they know that in this day and age, everybody notices. And it's a wrong-headed decision. And I'm happy to elaborate, but I'll just leave it at that.
1: Well, let's talk about the modest aspect of our peacekeeping commitments right now. If you can maybe detail, because I think some Canadians would be surprised to understand the numbers.
6: Well, they're very low. I mean, we don't contribute large numbers of troops. We contribute some contributions of service from police officers across the country. That's not part of this DND announcement, but we have several women and men who are actively working in some very tricky assignments in Africa, in Haiti, and other places where they are offering the best advice they can to police forces that are engaging in attempts to create, you know, establish civil order, to fight corruption, and do a bunch of other things that are absolutely essential. On the military side, our contribution is small. It's never really, never recently been so much boots on the ground, as we say, as a relatively small number of boots on the ground, often doing things in terms of training, logistics, looking at, you know, how to provide some leadership component. But, you know, from my experience as ambassador, where, you know, part of my job was to manage the requests that were coming in to the mission that we would discuss with the military side of the mission. We have military advisors to the mission who will play a key role about, you know, this a request to do something here or there. And the response from headquarters would always be a flat no. Mm. And as this began to develop in my experience in New York, I did everything I could internally to discuss with the government, the people I talked to in the Foreign Affairs Ministry and the Prime Minister's office and elsewhere, as to why this attitude was a mistake, because it really meant that we were not participating in some key issues in Africa and in other parts of the world where there are serious breakdowns in security that are leading to massive displacement of local populations and many other serious political issues. And there really is a very narrow view in DND at the moment that looks at, well, what are the Americans doing? Mm-hmm. What are they asking us to do? What's NATO doing? What are they asking us to do? And that's sort of the end of the story. They're not interested in looking at a wider world in which there's a lot of issues that need to be addressed and where I believe Canada should be making a larger contribution, not only continuing with our financial contributions, which are significant, but also in looking at where we can attach some personnel to help make a difference. And there are some people within DND who agree with me, but unfortunately, they're not playing a decision-making role. And I think it's the reason that I went public now is obviously I can because I'm no longer employed by the government, but also because I think there has to be a wider understanding and public debate, particularly as in we're in the middle of a defense policy review, where there has to be a component that would include the work we do with the UN, with other multilateral missions that are involved in some of these critical issues. It's not about being nostalgic for the Blue Berets of the past, but it's about understanding that we live in a very insecure world. And to really just say we're not getting engaged in some of this stuff because we don't feel comfortable doing it anymore. I just think is a huge mistake. The idea that we don't have the resources to do it becomes less and less credible, because the lion's share of any additional budget coming from the federal government is going to the Department of National Defense.
1: Well,
6: and so it's now up to the Prime Minister, in my view, and to the other ministers in the cabinet to weigh in on what is in fact happening to undermine our efforts with the UN and other international bodies that are looking at these critical security issues.
1: So let's talk about one of the critical issues that is happening right now. For example, in Democratic Republic of Congo, today, a flare-up of more attacks, people killed along the border with Uganda. Democratic Republic of Congo is one of the places that we will be leaving. Some people might say that there is no peace to keep right now, so we are justified in pulling out. What would you say?
6: Well, conflict resolution should be at the heart of our work internationally. We should be working in the fields of mediation, conflict resolution, as well as in policing and additional military assistance and security. Of course, to achieve a political solution requires, which is the basis of a peace, requires a political element to everything that we do. But, for example, you raised the Congo, a very good example. Well, what exactly are we doing there? Well, the people that we have there on the ground are enormously helpful to our country, as well as to other countries, in assessing what exactly is this conflict about? What is it going to take to find a solution? What are the elements that have to be provided? And the fact that we do that through the UN gives us more access, gives us more ability, if we allow our people working in the field, much greater ability to report back to everyone about what's going on, to develop an understanding within the military itself as to why these conflicts are happening, why they're so significant, the impact that they're having. And the notion that we would absent ourselves and just say, sorry, we're putting our footprint somewhere else, I just think it's a major, major mistake. I think it's a serious mistake in judgment. I think it's missing the point, missing the boat, missing the opportunities to contribute. And the notion that we don't have the resources to do it, I think is nonsense, because the amount that's being contributed, the numbers of people that are involved are in the dozens. They're not in the hundreds. And that number will come down. The other issue, which has always dominated our interest in the last 15 years, has been the issue of encouraging greater participation by women in peacekeeping and women in conflict resolution and in mediation efforts. So as we reduce our profile, that issue will be reduced as well.
1: Of that,
6: I have absolutely no doubt. And that, I think, is a critical problem.
1: I mean, in Cyprus, there's one officer. And it's incredible to think, after so many years, decades of a presence there, a lot of Canadians might be surprised to know that we will not have one shortly.
6: Well, that's one officer when we've been asked to do more. And that's one officer when it would not have taken a lot of imagination. I know from other sources that the UN has, and the government of the government officials in the region have asked us to do more, and Canada is consistently saying no. And frankly, it's embarrassing, because it really means that all the talk that we put forward is saying we're back at the world, we're engaging, we have alternative strategies. You just know that within DND itself, it's as I said, there's only two people they listen to. One is the Pentagon, the second is NATO, and that's the end of the story. And
1: so
6: that's a serious problem.
1: Where does Canada then stand compared to other G7 countries in this issue, in this discussion of peacekeeping?
6: Very poorly. I mean, the Brits, the Germans, the French are all contributing something, not mammothly. I mean, I don't want to talk too much. I have a tendency to go on and on, but the fact is that peacekeeping has changed. since the days Mr. Pearson won the Nobel Prize. Mm. First of all, the UN has changed. There's now 190 countries, not 60 countries. So you're looking at a different world. And for many developing countries or countries that are in the process of developing military capacity, the opportunity to provide troops to the UN is an important source of training, and it's also an important source of income because they get paid to contribute their troops. So the Western countries have tended to reduce their troop contributions, but to add more specialized forces, smaller numbers, but involving some acute areas where we've been asked to provide particular assistance. And I can tell you that the United Nations, there's lots of people who say, well, if you don't want to do this, how about that? They'll say, how about providing a medical team? How about providing other ways in which you can contribute? And the answer from DND is consistent. No, no, no, no. And I think that positioning is bad for Canada. And I think the fact that now we're saying, in case you didn't hear us, it really is no, no, no, no. And I think that, frankly, is something that Canadians need to understand, that our overall contribution to all of the efforts that the UN is making in the areas of conflict resolution, mediation, increasing the political role we can play in these areas is not being supported by the critical arm of the Canadian government when it comes to looking at international security, and that's the Department of National Defense. They have zero interest in the United Nations, none. And if somebody says to me, oh, yes, we do, I would just say, well, I've been at meetings where it was absolutely apparent to anybody in the room that there was no willingness on the part of the Department of National Defense to take a serious look at how to engage effectively with the United Nations and with the work that the UN is doing in a number of particular areas.
1: I'm going to ask you why there's no interest, and if we can drill down to that. But let me just invite our listeners to become part of our conversation. I am speaking with Bob Rae, Canada's former ambassador to the United Nations. Today, we're taking all your questions about Canada's role in global peacekeeping. You can call us right now at 1-888-416-8333. That's 1-888-416-8333. So if we can get back to that, why is there no interest?
6: I think it's a long history. It's not a recent phenomenon. I mean, it's been growing over the years. I think a lot of it dates back to some of the very tough contributions and interventions we've made in the past in Somalia, which obviously had a very unhappy and difficult
1: Canadian soldiers involved in the murder of a teenager.
6: Exactly. Yeah. And dealing with the consequences of that and the decision for the government to just get rid of the unit that existed prior to that. And secondly, I think if you look at the conflicts in the Balkans and a conflict in Rwanda, two generals who emerged from that experience, Lou McKenzie and Romeo Dallaire, and they came out with very different interpretations of what had happened. Mr. McKenzie felt that the UN, and he's written about this in the past and been very public about it, that working with the UN was simply too difficult. There were too many competing political actors. It was not really a great experience. And Romeo Dallaire was very different. I mean, he came out of it obviously deeply traumatized by the experience that he'd had in Rwanda and in the middle of a genocide, not getting the instructions he was asking for from the UN. But he didn't come out of it saying we should never be doing this. He came out of it saying we have to be leading a new way of doing these missions, and we have to be insisting on reforms at the UN which will make a difference. And Romeo, to this day, has remained a very active participant in public debates around child soldiers. He has a foundation which has been developing work in many, many different parts of the world. And my point is, look, I mean, the McKenzie view that says this is just a mess, don't touch it, is actually the wrong view. The view has to be, There are many, many poorly thought out elements to these, many of these missions. But the point is not to abandon them. The point is to change them and to improve them. And the point for Canada is to figure out how can we be a more constructive player. But that's not a role that DND wants Canada to play. And foreign ministers and ambassadors to the UN, I think if you were to poll all the ambassadors who are living, and certainly the late Stephen Lewis was in my presence was extremely clear about the nature of his experience on these issues. But even, you know, Prime Minister Mulroney was very committed to peacekeeping. Prime Minister Chrétien was committed to it and knew that, you know, there were some difficult decisions to be made, but they had to be made, and no doubt as to where the power lay in making decisions on behalf of the government of Canada. Mr. Harper's focus was very much on the Afghan mission, which was not technically a UN peacekeeping mission, but it was being carried out by NATO with the approval of the United Nations. It's important to remember that. And Canada played a key role in that that experience. That also was a difficult experience. But I just think it's important for us not to be seen to be abandoning what will be an ongoing effort to try to improve the ability of the UN's work on peacemaking and peace building and peacekeeping.
1: We have a question
6: that's a key issue. Yeah, go ahead.
1: Yeah, we have a question from a listener. His name is Christian Opstein in Edmonton. And before the show, he wanted to ask a question about his experience. He was a former service member. So let's take a listen.
7: I'm an ex-service member with the Canadian Armed Forces, mainly with the Army. When I was heard about the UN missions, I noticed a lot of times it was mainly officers who were being deployed. This is just kind of my own experience. But is the withdrawing from the UN missions more to do with the lack of personnel, especially since there's new commitments within the NATO missions sphere, especially in the deployment in Latvia and then other parts of Eastern Europe? Thank you.
1: So he's asking about personnel, and is it maybe a numbers issue?
6: Well, the numbers are so small that I think it almost undermines the argument. That's certainly the argument that DND will make. I mean, I have heard, since writing this article, I've heard many anecdotes. I heard from somebody who worked in the government 30 years ago and said that when Bill Graham tried to respond positively to a request for a couple of senior officials, officers to be assigned to a mission, told by DND it couldn't be done and there was no opportunity and no possibility, and just absolutely nixed the idea. The other people that I talked to in the forces say you can't, when you're looking at, you know, in the tens, not like we're not talking about, nobody's asking Canada to send 1,000 troops somewhere. That's not in the cards. I mean, when that was mooted even remotely as a possibility with the Haiti conflict, under Mr. Trudeau, Canada made a very, I think, wise decision to say, you know, we're not going to contribute that number of people for a mission that we can't completely control and which is difficult for us to justify from a security point of view. We have to be careful with how we do those things. But then when you're asked to say, well, does that mean you can't put in 5 people who are going to be providing some logistical support or trying to figure out how do we build up a stronger intelligence component in the Haiti mission so that we're able to do the kind of surveillance that will support the mission that's now in place, which is not technically a Security Council mission, but it's nevertheless a mission that is being carried out under the umbrella of the Security Council resolution. You sort of say it's the absolutist way in which you say, well, if we can't, you know, if we can't do this, that means we can't do anything. And I think that's mistaken kind of thinking. Plus, recruitment is now up. We have, thanks to the decisions the government has made, I think it's fair to say that we've really turned the corner on encouraging people to see that there's a future for them in military service. But one of the ironies is when you do polling, what's the one thing that Canadians take the greatest pride in when it comes to the military? And a lot of it has to do with peacekeeping.
1: Well, and maybe, dare I say, maybe some myth-making about what we've been doing in peacekeeping, because the numbers are small and the deployments have not been what they were back in the 60s, 70s, and potentially 80s. But I want to ask you about Haiti. So, you know, in 2024, you were Canada's UN ambassador when Prime Minister Trudeau declined to send peacekeeping troops to Haiti during an eruption of gang violence in Port-au-Prince. At the time, you said, quote, Haitian institutions themselves have to play the leadership role. We don't think it works for Canada or any other country to substitute itself for institutions that should be able to do the job. Was that the right decision?
6: In the circumstances, yes, because Haiti is one of those issues where Mr. Trudeau felt, and I'm not going to speak for him, but he made it very clear, and I accepted his judgment when he said that, look, we know that there's so much corruption going on in that country, and there's so little assurance that a major effort by Canada will produce genuine stability and genuine change, that we have to put more pressure back on the Haitians themselves to make greater efforts, first of all, and secondly, we will contribute financially to a force that will support additional support to the Haitian security effort and to the Haitian National Police. But you know, Canada has not only spent billions of dollars in Haiti, we've also sent three missions over the last 40 years. And in that circumstance, I think Mr. Trudeau felt this was just going to be going through the same process with potentially the same result, and that was his concern.
1: But in defense
6: of Mr. Trudeau, I would say very strongly of what the Trudeau government did on the Haiti file, more than any other country. And we were instrumental in bringing together the focus necessary for an effective multilateral force.
1: So does that mean, like, were we instrumental as Canadians in bringing Kenya and the CARICOM, the Caribbean nations that contributed soldiers? How did that work?
6: Well, we went through the piece of raising the money and also providing sort of what I call the logistical support together with other countries, together with the Americans and others, to make sure that the mission had a chance of success. But I mean, I would certainly agree with the Secretary General that, you know, there's going to be a need for an ongoing presence in Haiti over an extended period of time. And my view was and remains that Canada should be prepared at least to consider taking a greater role in dealing with that. But I think those people who say that until we can get a greater attention and focus on dealing with the corruption issue, which is going to be difficult for us to make great progress. Now, of course, as in all the rest of the Americas, the situation is completely clouded by the so-called Trump doctrine, which basically seems to say this entire part of the world, including Canada, is just our backyard. So we'll take full responsibility. And in that circumstance, it's really, really difficult to have something that looks like a regional partnership to deal with the security issue in the region.
1: We have some callers who would like to get in on this conversation. So let's go and have a chat first with Benjamin. You have a question.
8: Yes, right. Recognizing Canada's very recent commitments to, not voice commitments, but recognizing the government's voice desire to take a greater role in NATO affairs, and recognizing in particular their commitments recognizing particularly Mr. Carney's speech at Davos last year, talking about a new world order formed by the middle powers, and in particular their outsized role in trying to get the defense bank here, recognizing that Canada, the Canadian government's been taking a very deep interest in both defense and international affairs, I'm trying to figure out, recognizing the military commitments that have been pulled back, how is the Canadian government going to supplement their stated commitments now that they are pulling back many of these military commitments?
6: Well, that's a good question. that's one of the questions that I've been asking. I mean, there is supposed to be a defense policy review going on, and there's supposed to be a defense policy coming out. But given this decision by DND, I have deep concerns over whether that review will actually refer to the broader security issues that go beyond the NATO or the Pacific, wherever you say these are the focuses of our attention. And you sort of say, well, what are we, does that mean we're not paying any attention to Africa? We have no views on how we deal with a rapidly deteriorating security situation in many countries in Africa with huge levels of displacement. It's contributing to a massive global refugee crisis. I mean, I don't know that it's really possible to have a serious discussion about these issues unless you have a truly global lens about what you're trying to do, and then say, okay, within that lens, what's our role and how do we fix it? And to eliminate the UN from that lens, all I'm saying is to do that, and this to me was the reason I made a fuss about it, is not, you say, well, what difference does it make if we go from being 30th to being 50th? And I said, well, the real difference is we're not even talking about it, and it's important for Canadians to talk about it, and it's important for people who have a certain degree of knowledge about the overall global security situation to have something to say about it. And we simply can't take our perspective from the Pentagon any longer when it comes to some of these broader security issues, where Canada needs to have its own lens and its own view. And even though we're not a superpower, if we're going to be an effective middle power together with other middle powers, do we want to be the country that says, oh, by the way, we're pulling right out of the UN? I mean, I think the Brits, the UK is not going to pull out of the UN. France is not going to pull out. The Germans are still going to have some people involved in missions and doing different things. I think this is a bad signal.
1: Well, DND has called this a rebalancing. And, you know, and also we've dropped to 65th place in terms of peacekeeping in the world. I mean, what meaning does that have, rebalancing, when we take a look at the, you know?
6: Well, they also say they're broadening their global footprint, which is just not true. I mean, it's nonsensical to say that we're getting out of Africa. And we are, I mean, it's a very clear indicator within the thinking of DND to say, well, these countries we don't want anything to do with. And, you know, if we're asked to do something in the Middle East, maybe, though, again, not entirely clear what that is. But there's just a lack of coherence to this thing, because it's not a rebalancing. The withdrawal from the UN has been going on steadily since the beginning of the 21st century. And, you know, the idea that somehow this is, we've overcommitted to the UN, therefore we have to rebalance somewhere else, is frankly nonsensical, because there has been a steady lack of willingness to really engage on that front within senior levels of DND going back decades. And this is just the sort of the little straw that broke the notorious camel's back. But that's why I think it's time we said, you know, hang on here. Let's really understand what's happening.
1: I'm speaking with Bob Ray, former ambassador to the United Nations. Today, we're taking your questions about Canada's role in global peacekeeping. Call us at 1-888-416-8333. Brad is on the line. Brad, you've got a question.
9: Yes, hi. Good afternoon. I agree wholeheartedly with you, Mr. Ray, with regards to how we've changed the way we perceive our role. And as I feel that as a result, for example, in Rwanda, when we had peacekeepers there, I personally know somebody, a soldier there, and they came back with severe PTSD because of their rules of engagement. They were not allowed to engage when they were literally watching these horrific actions being taken. And I wanted to find out what your thoughts were with regards to if we did proceed with peacekeeping forces, if you thought that having the rules of engagement changed so that they wouldn't feel helpless and we wouldn't have these people, these soldiers traumatized by what they saw. And then I have a second follow-up question related.
6: Yeah, I think the decisions that have been made by governments, not just this government, but by other governments, to really limit the ability of Canadians to participate fully in missions is something that we need to understand and we need to review. Because, yeah, I mean, you talk about your friend. I mean, Romeo Dallaire was he felt that he didn't have, no, it wasn't from the government of Canada that he didn't have it. He felt it, he didn't have it from Kofi Annan. He didn't have the approval to do what he felt needed to be done. And that led, you know, led to his writing about the challenges of these peacekeeping missions. I'm not saying that they're easy. I'm not saying that they're at all times, you know, just it's just about being a policeman walking down a line and keeping a truce. Sometimes, as Marcia mentioned, sometimes there's no truce there, and that makes it very, very difficult. So yes, I do think our rules of engagement would have to be reviewed in such a way that they could be more robust, so we could actually deal with the security situations in which we find ourselves as Canadian members of a mission. But UN commanders all complain that every group, every Western contingent that comes with them, and even many other countries' contingents, come with so many caveats and so many limitations that sometimes they're not able to be as effective as they would like to be able to be as they try to deal with deteriorating security situations. And that's part of a broader, I think, discussion at the UN that has to happen with respect to the future of peacekeeping and how it should operate and how it can be made more effective. There's a lot of talk about the need for more regional peacekeeping forces from Africa, from the African Union, for example. And I think that's something which has got a lot of legs and which will, I think, continue to be very seen as very significant. But it's really difficult for Canada to play the kind of role in those discussions that I think Canadians would expect our government to do, given our experience. I mean, we've been involved in UN peacekeeping since the 1940s, since the day the UN was created. Mm-hmm. We had Canadian soldiers assisting in Kashmir, in the Middle East, in other critical points where there had to be movement. Long before General Dallaire was there, we had General Burns. General ELM Smiler Burns, who was an extraordinary man, been very instrumental in the Italian campaign. And he came out of that. And I know this because as a young person, my father was posted at a place where General Burns was posted. And he was

0: Kenya is experiencing now, 3 soldiers killed in Haiti and at least potentially almost 10 soldiers injured in accidents. Is it fair to kind of pass on this peacekeeping to other countries to make them do it, and we'll just, you know, pay?
1: No, I don't think it is fair. I think it should be foundational to us that we will be prepared to play a role. I mean, look, Haiti, you know, we lost over 150 people in Afghanistan. And I think that weighed very heavily on Canadians. I also think it led to a greater appreciation on the part of Canadians about what it meant to be a country that has a military tradition, which we do have. And ironically, despite the name, peacekeeping is about trying to reduce the impact of war and trying to deal with the basis of conflict. And I think it's a mistake to think that, well, this is being done by the UN and therefore we shouldn't have anything to do with it. And we'll pay for others to go off and do it. I think that's equally a mistake. Now, the other conclusion of that argument is what President Trump has said, which is the United States will not contribute, will only contribute to those missions that we think are in our interest, and we won't contribute financially to others. So, I mean, the financing of UN peacekeeping is also in a serious state of crisis, which is just, by the way, a very major part of current discussions at the UN and elsewhere as to how we can go forward more effectively.
0: We have David on the line, and he has a question for us. Hi, David.
2: Hi. I'll just preface it with I'm a 70-year-old member or ex-member of the Canadian Forces. I found myself a 17, 18-year-old kid sitting in Egypt in 1974, 1975, and I also was in Cyprus in 1976. Both tours of duty there were as a UN peacekeeper, and it was a large commitment. We were committing, you know, basically committing the better part of a battalion to these theaters, to these roles. I look at, for example, Cyprus, and look at the fact that the UN or the Canadian government's down, you know, drawing down or going to leave places like Cyprus. And I question the validity of us being there in the first place. From the perspective of somebody that was there, I stood on an OP and read my little script to every dignitary that walked by and said, this is it, you know, this is us, this is where we are, this is the Greek side, this is the Turk side. And you would go through this spiel. Anything that happened, any incidents, we would have to report them. That would go up the line, and that was the end of what we heard. So I question, you know, here we are 53 years since I've been there. What have we actually accomplished, especially with a place like Cyprus?
1: Well, I mean, David, I appreciate your service. I think listening very carefully to what you say, when it comes to the Cyprus situation, we'll never know whether it is in fact the presence of the UN and of the truce that was created in the 60s and again in the 70s, whether that Canada had to be there to do that. But the fact is that there is hardly any fighting underway there. There are now peace talks going on. There have been intermittently over many, many years, but they're back now on the table. And the military presence there has allowed for that to happen. So you can say, well, Canada shouldn't be part of that. But the question is, that doesn't mean that nobody should be there, or that it's not useful to have UN peacekeepers in a situation where there actually is a peace to keep. And that's one of the situations where that's the case.

0: can tell you that the Canadian political representatives at the UN who've been involved in engaging with the Turks and the Greeks and the Turkish Cypriots and the Greek Cypriots are very conscious of the fact that we played a critical role in the 70s and in the 60s in supporting a presence there that that stopped fighting that was caused a lot of loss of life and the displacement of hundreds of thousands of people as a result of the Turkish invasion in the 70s. And so I think, yeah, I mean, is it, you sort of say, well, it's like the Maytag repairman. You say there's nothing to do, or what we do is not that useful. But you say, well, yeah, we have stopped conflict. But there are many other situations which are quite different from the Cyprus situation. And in the end, all I'm saying is not that, you know, does it make a difference that we have one person here or there? But what I'm saying is that this notion that somehow we don't see engaging globally with the UN as being an important aspect of Canadian security thinking and military strategy, I think is a mistake. And I think it's missing an element that should not be missing. And I say that because I regret it, but also because I think it's actually an even bigger mistake than that, because I think it reduces our credibility and it reduces our ability to actually implement some of the other things which we now say are critical for our policy. So if we want to hold up our heads at the UN with other countries, it becomes very hard to do that when an important component of Canadian foreign policy, the Department of National Defense, announces something in the middle of the night, in the middle of the summer, and that's the end of the story.
1: Mm. Well, you know what? We reached Just Asking listener Anne Murphy in St. John's, Newfoundland before the show, and she has a question about some of the reasons behind this. So this was her question.
2: I guess I'm wondering how Putin and Trump and their policies and politics are affecting Canada's decision to pull back on peacekeeping missions, and also whether or not their actions are forcing other countries to cut back on their peacekeeping missions.
1: What do you say to that?
0: Well, I don't think there's much question that the position, the aggression that Mr. Putin has shown against the people of Ukraine, and now the threats to the security of Western Europe, Eastern, all of Europe more broadly, and the way in which Mr. Trump has redefined security as being, you know, all about what's in the United States' national interest and how do we protect that and what do we do. That, in effect, has contributed to turning our world upside down. I think that's right. But I think it's a mistake for Canada to say, well, because that's happened, we have to do everything for NATO and everything for what's happening in Asia Pacific, because these have been identified as our key areas of concern. And we don't need to, we're not going to do the others. And my argument is twofold. One is, we're actually not doing very much for the others, so you don't really need to kind of do anything, frankly, other than you need to seriously think about what more you can do. But it does also mean that we have to recognize that by doing something like this and by seeming to be pulling away from the UN, which is symbolically what this represents, is a really terrible signal, because what both those countries, Russia and the United States, are contributing to is an undermining of any sense of there being international rules or international ways of doing things or the importance of multilateralism. And, you know, we need multilateralism. We need global perspectives to deal with things like climate change, like displacement, like pandemics, like global security that's at great risk in many different places. And for us all simply to retreat to our own little corners and say, this is, we're more comfortable working this way and this is how we're going to do things is a big mistake. It's a very serious mistake. It's not a question of is it moral or whatever. It's just a matter of it's a mistake, because it really reduces our overall capacity to look at the world as a whole and understand where all the security challenges really are. And in many cases, the security challenges are in places where Canada needs to be. And to even in a small way, to pull away from that and to say we're, quote, rebalancing what we're doing, I think is very short-sighted and ultimately will not work to our benefit.
1: I wonder, though, how alone Canada would be in wanting to pursue peacekeeping. There are developing countries that are filling some of the gaps, but what other developed nations would be with us?
0: Well, I think I mentioned that, in fact, when you look at, you know, where some of the contributions are coming from, strategic contributions are coming from many of our NATO allies. The Swedes continue to be deeply involved. Norwegians continue to be deeply involved. The Finns continue to be deeply involved. We talk about our Nordic, you know, our Nordic friends. Well, our Nordic friends would be looking askance at us at the moment, just saying, what's wrong with you guys? Why wouldn't you see what goes on at the UN as being part of our identity? And a lot of this, Marcy, really comes back to the extent to which we identify ourselves as being the Americans' younger brother, and to what extent we identify ourselves as being a truly independent country that wants to play a role. And this tension in our national and international policies has been there for a very, very long time. And this sense that the view that really counts is the Pentagon view, and the UN view doesn't matter at all. And, you know, we have to move away from that kind of thinking. That's been a long debate in Canada for some time now. And this to me is sort of like, okay, let's have this discussion, because we're now entering into a world where our American friendship is much less secure than it once was, because of what President Trump represents, because of what he believes in, because of what he does. And that's ultimately more important than what he says. But all of those things speak to the undermining of the role of international organizations. And Canada cannot be a parrot of that conversation. We must not do that. That takes away from who and what we are as a country, and the kind of role that we need to play. And so if we really want to play with other middle powers, why don't we talk to them before we make a decision like this? Why don't we engage with them? Because, the United States has complete, under the current government of the United States has complete contempt for the United Nations. And they demonstrate that every day. I was there for a period of time under both Trump 1 and Trump 2. So I know what it's like. And we need to understand that there are a lot of other countries that don't feel that way. And I think this decision by DND undermines Prime Minister Carney. I think it undermines his vision of the kind of role that we want to play, the connections we want to make with other countries who are genuinely deep allies. Swedes are not abandoning the UN. The Norwegians are not abandoning the UN. The Danes are not abandoning. The Brits are not abandoning. You go down the list and you say, so why would we be coming up with these really minimal arguments as to why we're doing this? When you look at, you know, what we've been trying to say about our new vision of our place in the world.
1: I have to switch gears just a little bit, because this country is dealing with a climate change related natural disaster. Since you and I started speaking, BC Premier David Eby declared a provincial state of emergency due to wildfires in the province. Now, the Canadian Armed Forces do have an operation for natural disaster response. How much should climate change, do you think, factor into how we think about our defense resource allocations in our new priorities?
0: I think our overall security concept of security has to be much broadened to deal with the fact that we are, like every country, we are deeply impacted by climate change today. And the issue of how we adapt and how we respond to climate change, to come down to the, you know, flooding and forest fires, is a critical issue. And I do believe that we are going to need to deepen much more our responses to the management of our natural resources and the impact that forest fires and flooding and extreme events are having on all parts of the country. Now, will that include the military? Yes, of course it will. But it's not only the military. It's about, do we need a national firefighting force? How do we create with the provinces, because they have responsibility for natural resources? How do we create the institutions that will deal with that? How do we deal with the situation facing many communities, remote, indigenous, non-indigenous communities in the middle of the boreal forest who are being impacted by these terrible fires? And I think that the notion, I saw a couple of letters to the editor saying, well, we've always had forest fires, what's the big deal? This is different. The number and the intensity of forest fires is greater than it's ever been in our history. And so we need to understand that, and that requires a different response. And I would be very surprised if the federal and provincial governments didn't take it upon themselves to say we have to do things differently, and we have to do things with greater determination. It may include a special component of the military, but it will, frankly, we're looking at a much broader range of forces, institutions that have to be impacted by how we cope with the transformation of our ecology that is taking place before our eyes. It's a terrible tragedy for the people who are impacted, and it's something all Canadians have to realize. This is another rupture. This is another way in which the world we're in is different than the one that we grew up in, and we're going to have to come at it differently. And I think that's got to be seen as a critical component of what we do as a country.
1: Right now in BC, there are 104 active wildfires, but we know that people have been given evacuation notices in the Okanagan region. So that is an issue that is really concerning for so many people in that part of the country and beyond. We have a caller, Timothy. What is your question?
3: Hi. I mean, I could go on all day, but I'm a veteran of 13 different peacekeeping operations as military civilian with the UN, NATO, OSCE, and so forth. I met Mr. Ray in Libya when I was senior defense reform advisor for the UN mission there. So basically, it's about the overall Canadian approach. And you know, I've seen how Canada has not only declined in its own participation, helped to undermine the UN by, in exporting our own substitution of identity politics and, you know, virtue signaling, as opposed to concrete boots on the ground. Most importantly, I see in terms of what you've been talking about that, you know, we have abandoned Africa and Haiti, for example, where we have strategic interests, where we have large competitive advantages to do something. Well, I think even the Americans have been looking for Canada to take the lead and have been disappointed and thus disrespectful of us for not taking the lead. But I mean, getting the Democratic Republic of Congo, we used to be the second biggest investor. And, you know, we could really make a difference. Not only that, we've been actually aiding and abetting the Rwandan regime that is responsible for so much of the misery there. On the other hand, having been on the front lines for 2 years as a Canadian long-term observer and then an OSCE monitor, I mean, the Canadian troops are 1,000 kilometers away. I don't expect it would ever, Canada would ever actually let them fight. So in my view, we should be in places like the DRC where we could actually make a difference, and which would also be in our own selfish interests much more than, you know, being 1,000 kilometers away from the lines in Europe, where frankly our European allies are much better equipped to deal with that issue. So what is in Canada's foreign policy why are we so, we seem to be just kind of like free riding for the last 20, 20, 30 years, and why aren't we able to actually take the lead, put boots on the ground, organize again something like Sherbrig or, you know, other units don't have to be at the UN, where we work with other democratic countries in the region and other middle powers to bring concrete resources to these places, which actually are of importance to us, and not just the ones with, you know, other with white people like in Ukraine. So if you could develop on that a little.
0: Well, I think the question is, who is your neighbor? Well, the fact is, everybody's our neighbor. We need to understand that there's a universality to Canada. I mean, the world is in us in an extraordinary way. We've become a country where every Canadian knows people from so many different parts of the world. We are all one now. We've all become one country, and we're becoming one country as new people arrive. And I think it's an extraordinary thing about Canada. It's just a fact of us. But just as certainly as the world is in us, we are also in this world. And as you've described it, sir, in your comments, we have significant economic and financial interests in many different parts of the world where Canadians would not even be aware that we have major mining companies, we have major resource companies, we have companies that are trading and dealing with economically with a number of people. And so, yes, to have that kind of an economy and that kind of a global perspective means that we have to be prepared to up our game. And that is what I think the Prime Minister has been saying. And that's the reason why, for example, our defense budgets are going to be increasing. What we're discussing today is, well, should countries that are outside of NATO and outside of the Asia Pacific be part of our understanding about security? And my argument certainly was, both publicly and privately when I was ambassador to the UN, was yes, we should be engaged with many different countries in ways that really follow up to our international citizenship and our international engagement. And I think what you're saying is something I very much agree with, not at the expense of saying, well, you know, we're not going to support Ukraine, but that saying we shouldn't say we are going to support Ukraine and therefore we can't support anybody else.
1: We have capacity.
0: It is a mistake. Yeah, we do. And we're building even more capacity. We're building greater capacity. So this decision strikes me as incredibly short-sighted. And as I said, it's just a mistake. And the good news, the only good news I can see in the press release, is that this is going to be conducted over a 2-year period. So it's not too late for the Prime Minister and for Minister of Foreign Affairs and other ministers to weigh in and have a serious discussion. My understanding is this is not a cabinet decision. This is a decision, a unilateral decision that was made within DND and by DND. It does not appear to me to be a decision that was endorsed by a whole bunch of other ministers or by the Prime Minister. And if I'm wrong, well, then I'm wrong. But I hope I'm not wrong, and I hope that it's not too late to reverse the decision, because it can be reversed.
1: All right. Well, we will leave it there. Thank you so much for spending this time with me, Bob Ray, and answering questions from Canadians about this. We really do appreciate your time. Bob Ray is Canada's former ambassador to the United Nations.
0: Thank you, Marcia.
1: Thank you. I'm Marcia Young. Just Asking is live across the country on CBC Radio 1 on Saturday afternoons, 4 p.m. Eastern, 1 p.m. Pacific. 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
5: 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I really feel like this is a failure of imagination.
6: If you're a teenager today, what are your options? Where are you supposed to find community? Most places aren't walkable. Public transportation is limited. Third spaces like malls are disappearing. Hanging out anywhere costs money. I feel like every time I step outside, I spend $100.
7: I wish there was a place where I could just like chill and exist for a little bit. Like, where's third places? Because I don't want to go back home.
8: Burnout, cost barriers, lack of accessibility, and lack of perceived importance has caused a decline in the use of these spaces.
1: A third space isn't where you live, work, or go to school. It is a third place, which could be a park, a cafe, the beauty salon, or the rec center. 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But these days, we can get everything we need delivered straight to our doors. We spend lots of time online, and our neighborhood cafes and bookstores are closing to make way for condos. 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I'm joined by two guests. 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And Hossam El-Okta is an urban planner from Happy Cities, where he designs inclusive and happier communities. 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That is 1-888-416-8333. Or you may simply want to tell us about a meaningful third place in your life. You can send us a text, that number, 226-758-8924. 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
9: Hello.
1: Nice to have you on the line. Hossam, are you there?
10: Yeah, I'm here. Oh, hi. Okay. Nice to be here.
1: I know you're very far away. You're in Egypt, so...
10: A little far away, yeah.
1: Oh my goodness. What is the weather like there right now?
10: It's very warm. It's very warm.
1: So let's start with you, Jay. What do you consider to be the defining features of a third place?
9: So third and public spaces are fundamentally sites of democracy. And right now, when we're experiencing so much civic disrepair, it's so important to understand that third and public spaces are not just recreational sites or social sites. It's really sites where our civic repair happens on a daily basis.
1: When you say that, what do you envision? What are you thinking of?
9: So, from Greek agoras to African marketplaces to the contemporary coffee shop. And, you know, I heard you say that we're losing third spaces, and that's true. But one of the biggest third spaces is, in fact, the sidewalk. If you look around Ontario and then also just right across the country, because my practice is national and binational, in fact, sidewalks are spaces where people gather, where they get to know their neighbors, where sometimes people take out the barbecue or the jerk drum, where people share food and prepare food in public, where patios are and you can hear music emanating from them, where you see public art. And so there are third spaces as sidewalks that are not programmed, that are not designated for a very specific thing, that sort of evoke democracy and civic repair every single moment of every day in this country.
1: Mm-hmm. And Hossam, what about you? What makes a third place for you?
10: You know, a third place, really, they're the places you choose to go, right? And like your home and your work are places that you kind of like, you know, you have to go in a certain sense. And that choice is really important because people choose to go to these places often because they find, you know, a utility in accessing them. Sometimes it fulfills a need. But oftentimes they have to be places that represent us, that we feel comfortable in, that we feel welcome in, and that help us connect with people in the community. So they're so important because they help fulfill a really important component of you know, living a good life, which is being able to connect with your community.
1: Today we're reaching you near Alexandria. What were the third places you grew up spending time in?
10: Oh, that's I grew up in a neighborhood in Cairo. And it's, you know, it was really wonderful because we had a space that was next to our apartment building, that was between, it was kind of like an alleyway, but it all the other buildings fronted on it. So we were sheltered from like the cars on the street, and we were surrounded by other buildings and people that we were familiar with. The scale was really comfortable. So we always played, like the sidewalk example that Jay was just sharing. That was a place where we felt safe to play with the other kids' neighbors and hang out. And we had a corner store at the end of our street where me and my cousins who lived with me in the same building, because I grew up in a multi-generational household, we would go and we would buy gum and buy candy. And I would walk to the mosque with my dad because it was just around the corner. And at the mosque, we would meet other people from our neighborhood, from our community, right? So it was so important. Like the mosque, the prayer time itself on Fridays would maybe last for half an hour, but we would spend then an hour afterwards just chit-chatting outside the mosque with people from the community and playing with the other kids. So it was these places are so vital for our well-being and our sense of community.
1: Jay, what were your third places growing up?
9: So I grew up in the inner city in Toronto public housing. And so my third spaces were the 4-block radius of my community. So again, the sidewalks where hip hop was emerging and people transformed the sidewalks into dance floors with just a piece of cardboard, and people would head spin and do the worm. But it's also true that I can test the notion of belonging just a little bit, because my third spaces growing up were also spaces where my second grade Irish Canadian teacher took me during the summers to the opera and the symphony. I certainly didn't conventionally belong in those spaces. And every time before we entered one of those spaces, he would say, "Now, Jeanette," because that's my full name. He would say, "Now, Jeanette, no one in there looks like you." And because I was so young, I would always say, "Well, it's a good thing that I'm here." And so I really believe that third spaces are spaces where we also don't necessarily belong, but where we establish belonging through a sense of healthy spatial entitlement, and the sense that belonging begins in the body. It begins with the messages that we tell ourselves, and it begins with practicing a sense of curiosity and healthy spatial entitlement.
1: Let's talk about healthy spatial entitlement, because I ride the subway. So tell me exactly what you mean by that.
9: So in my practice, I define healthy spatial entitlement by the amount of space you feel entitled to in the public realm, and also the amount of joy you feel entitled to and what types of joy. So I'll give you an example. Poor people generally take up less space in public because they don't want to bring attention to themselves, or girls, because of safety issues and issues of harassment and things like that, are taught to be hypervigilant around safety at an earlier age. And so girls are taught to be ladylike, to practice a certain type of etiquette, where boys are taught to explore and wonder. In fact, public spaces are coded as masculine. So they were built for men, and the home, coded as domestic, is feminine. And so fundamentally, men tend to take up more space in public. And I would say oftentimes they have a sense of unhealthy entitlement. And so we learn these messages very early in life when we are children, being told that children should be seen and not heard, or that you should use your inside voice versus your outside voice, or being hypervigilant around safety issues. And those things impact the types of space and the types of joy that you access in public space.
1: Hussam, Egypt is a very complicated place. How does that translate for you, you know, when you're in that place?
10: I mean, it's such a, you know, Egypt is a paradox. On the one hand, it is extremely vibrant. It is alive. It's you know, you can do so much in the city, but as Jay is just noting, it's also experienced very differently depending on what neighborhood you live in, whether you're a man or a woman, depending on you know, what even what social class you come from, which is something that is kind of uniquely experienced here. I have seen examples and research studies here that tracked how women use the streets, how they, where they cross the streets, where places they walk. Sexual harassment, for example, is a very serious issue here. Almost every woman in Egypt will say that they've experienced it. So as Jay is saying, like, they, you would find public spaces here used very differently by women than by men. But on the other hand, Egypt is reliant on social connections for people to survive, just out of necessity of, you know, the social structures here. So you find that people build social networks within their immediate surroundings that support them in ways that you don't even imagine, from like lending circles where people like contribute to a community fund, and the community fund goes to someone who's a couple that's getting married, or someone that just had a baby, and this is like completely unrelated from banks, interest-free, like very social ways of survival that are extremely powerful.
1: Yeah, that sounds like a very familiar thing that happens in the Caribbean as well, where people come together and create their own kind of saving. You know, it's a third place, I guess, for finances. But how, you know, do we need third places? Or why do we need them? Jay, I'll ask you that.
9: We need third spaces because, again, they are fundamentally democratic spaces. And so to have a healthy democracy, we have to have spaces where we get together across difference, spaces where we learn to disagree. Clearly, we can see that there's so much polarized conversation. We've lost practice, I think, especially during COVID. One of the reasons I was excited to come on this show is because it centers the art of asking questions. And so third spaces really foster that kind of curiosity that keeps us open to each other, respectful of each other. Third spaces also allow us to see ourselves as being a part of many communities. So we are not just a part of our sort of like race-based community or communities that reflect our sexual identities. We are a part of geographic communities, communities of interest, communities of just like weirdos, like just, you know, people who like sunflowers or people who want to pick fruit or plant trees during the summer. And I think that we've really lost sight of that. We talk about race without talking about place. And in so doing, we sometimes really dehumanize ourselves because there's a narrowing that happens when you only see yourself from a racial lens. Race is, in fact, a very important part of our identities, but place is the only sort of context that creates common ground for all parts of our identities and for us to co-create culture in real time and to develop values in real time and aspirations for how we want to navigate our communities and define belonging in real time. You know, we talk about belonging in my practice, we talk about, though, dignified belonging. So what is the cost of belonging?
1: You talked about in your book making a new place for a community when you went down into the States to remove or to replace something after the removal of Confederate monuments. how does that figure into your philosophy of making a place where people are unified and have dignity?
9: So places always have many layers of history. It's very fraught. So in my book, I do research pertaining to the difference between joy and happiness. Sociology, psychology shows us that happiness is often situational. It is dependent on your external circumstances. It is often individualistic. Joy, however, can coexist with other complex emotions like anger, fear, anxiety. And so I applied that to place because when we think about place, every single site where we occupy is a site with fraught histories. We have a layer of displacement of Indigenous peoples. We have stolen labor from people of African descent. We have exploited labor of women, migrant labor. We have inaccessibility for our elders and people with mental health issues and physical disability. So we have all of these layers of history at any given site. But what we also have is the power to re-narrativize. That's a very big academic word. What I mean to say is, if I were to say it simply, is at every site, we can add a new narrative thread, a new story. And so when I go to work on a site that where people have experienced extreme trauma, displacement, fear, disrespect, and disregard, I always start by asking people, how did people, not only what happened to you, what is the terrible thing that happened to you? We are obsessed with that. We are obsessed with labeling people as historically marginalized and marginalized today and victimized. And those histories absolutely matter. But what we are not asking is, during those challenging times, what types of gatherings did you create? You know, also my colleague here talked about mutual aid, mutual care, the lending. What types of things did we create together, not only to survive, but to thrive? So when I'm working at those sites, I'm not asking the obvious questions. I know what oppression is. I've done the research. I'm a woman of color, a Black woman at that, descendant of enslaved people. So I know the research. I know it intellectually and through bloodline. But I also think that there is always room for asking, how did you thrive? What types of rituals exist at this site? What types of spatial intelligence exist at this site? What types of swagger and public space pageantry exist at this site? What couldn't be done to you? What joy couldn't be quenched? And I think when we start from that place, a place of power, and what I call in my book, bending the narrative arc toward joy, we create more fertile and generative ground for not necessarily fully healing the past. That is a complex thing to do, but we create ground for understanding how we might develop better design approaches and better policies for building on the strengths and the assets of communities versus having communities re-traumatize themselves over and over again by telling the same narrow trauma-based story.
1: Hussam, you know, we're talking about fraught histories, and we remember Tahrir Square and its significance as a political gathering space during the Arab Spring. The last time I saw Tahrir Square, it was, scorched, buildings around it burned, and blocks up. It looked like a war zone. It was scarred. What's happened to that space now?
10: Yeah, no, really interesting. Tahrir Square was, you would have classified it as a really messy place before 2011. And obviously in the immediate aftermath of 2011, it was chaotic. It was, a lot of very different uses. Sometimes referred to as, unkept and things like that. But it was the place that could be owned by the people, could be defined by the people. That really messy patch of grass in the middle of Tahrir Square was the place where people put up camps and tents to protest for to protest in the 2011 protests that happened. However, today it looks much cleaner. There are really kind of like very picturesque statues that were put in there. The grass was paved over with, you know, fancy new materials. It's much more organized, but it's also completely void of life. It's almost impossible to gather there now. And that's intentional, right? Mm-hmm. It's heavily policed. It's there's barriers to the entry and the exit of it. It's very functional right now, but it's not very alive.
1: So do people miss it as a third place where they could gather and meet people and just sort of, you know, transit from, you know, across the road?
10: You know, it because it's always been like surrounded by like a lot of car infrastructure. It was used in so many different ways, including people getting to work, people using it as a transit hub, and they still use it. They still get through it, but very few people, like, you know, stay in it. And definitely no one uses it to protest anymore. And there is a, every time I think, at least someone from my generation or someone who've experienced these times, when it felt like that place was our own, mm-hmm. Looks at it from a sense of nostalgia. We wrote songs about it, you know, we have songs that we still sing about the times in Tahrir Square when, you know, people from all kinds of backgrounds came together for a shared purpose, right? And it was very special, and, you know, it doesn't happen anymore. So people look at the connections we had very fondly.

0: Let's go to a caller. We have Anna on the line. And if you want to join our conversation, give us a call. 1-888-416-8333. 1-888-416-8333. Or you can text us at 226-758-8924. You can also reach out online at cbc.ca/myquestion. All right, Anna, what is your question?
1: I don't really have a question. I want to tell you about my happy place.
0: Okay.
1: In Dartmouth. I live in Nova Scotia. I live in downtown Dartmouth. I was quite joyful to be able to share the information about the space that I love to go to. Feeling a little sad hearing your guest talk about that his doesn't exist anymore, and I hope that never happens here. The space I want to tell you about is Alderney Landing. It's in Dartmouth, downtown on the waterfront at the Halifax Harbour. It's where the ferry lands that goes back and forth from Halifax to Dartmouth. It's a cultural center, and it is a place where everyone is welcome. And it is large and a park on one side. And inside, in the ferry terminal end of the building, there's a fabulous restaurant up above where you can just go in and have a coffee. You don't have to have a full meal. But at the other end, at the market end of Alderney Landing, is a market area, and it has a coffee shop. It has a fish shop that also has a restaurant. It has a sandwich shop and a produce shop, fruit and vegetables from the local farmers in the Annapolis Valley. And you can spend as much time. There's public seating, comfortable. You can buy something and enjoy it there with a friend. You can come by yourself and read a book. You don't have to buy anything. You can spend all day. I often am there and I see people joining another person at a table, a stranger, having a conversation. I've done it myself. It's just a fabulous area. Oh, and I almost forgot the art gallery, which I'd be sad if I had forgot that. There's a beautiful art gallery at the space as well.
0: Hussam, you're from Halifax. Do you know the place that she's talking about?
2: Yeah.
0: Why does it work?
1: Awesome. Oh, that's great.
2: Yeah, it's, I was like Alderney Landing. Yes,
1: Great.
2: Lovely to talk to another Nova Scotian, and Alderney Landing is also one of my favorite places in the city, and it's in Dartmouth, not Halifax, as any mm-hmm. person
1: Thank
2: from
1: you.
2: Dartmouth will always point out.
1: Thank you.
2: it works. I just want to point out many of the reasons why that place is so successful is because it's very well connected with transit, so you can take the ferry
1: yes.
2: from the Halifax waterfront to Alderney Landing. So there's a lot of traffic just by people coming on and off the ferry, so it's on the way. And we always talk about location of third spaces being a really important thing. It has many different uses. So it offers something for almost everyone. Like, it gives you very different ways to experience the place, whether you're going to get the best fish and chips in Canada, and I will stamp that from Evans over there. Or you're going to attend a show, you're just, you know, like, you're going to visit the market on the weekends, you're going to spend some time on the park, or you're going to the library that's there, or to one of the many offices that are on the top floors, right?
1: Yes.
2: So you have people going there for different reasons, everyone experiencing something different and adding something different to the space.
1: Absolutely.
2: But also it's also like Halifax Municipality they spent a lot of effort improving the accessibility of the space, making sure it is accessible for people in wheelchairs and that people can get around. And they're still making a lot of improvements to that. They are very selective with the vendors that they find to make sure that like the vendors that are there actually represent Haligonians, right? Haligonians come from many different places. It's the multiculturalism of the city is one of the best parts of it. And you go there to experience that, right? To experience all the cultures that come together in the city. So it's a really wonderful place. And as also the people who use it will note that it still needs more love. It needs more investment, and a lot of things need to be upgraded. The venues, the outdoor venue that's there needs improvement. Like the space is so successful, but it still is struggling to keep up with the demands of the people, right? So there's always a fight to put more investment into fantastic places like that.
0: I am speaking with Husam Alokta. He is an urban planner from Happy Cities, where he designs inclusive and happier communities. I'm also speaking with Jay Pitter, who's a placemaker and author of the book Black Public Joy, No Permit or Permission Required. She's also an adjunct professor in the School of Planning at the University of Waterloo. And we would like you to join us in this conversation, in this space, in this place. We are able to take those calls at 1-888-416-8333. You can text us, tell us about your happy place, or make another comment or ask a question at 226-758-8924. You can also submit a question to cbc.ca/myquestion. Now, we have been talking about third places disappearing from our communities. And what if you want to be the person to change that? How can you create your own third place? Well, Alexandra Howell is the founder of On Task, an organization that turns unused spaces into gathering places in Toronto and Los Angeles. Hi, Alexandra.
3: Hi. So, how are you?
0: I'm well. Thank you. It's really great to be hearing about people's happy places because, you know, that kind of makes me a little happier. Who
3: me
0: can
3: too.
0: Use that, right?
3: That.
0: Well, tell us a little bit about On Task and the kind of places that you've created.
3: Well, you've described it perfectly. So it really started when I was living in Los Angeles, and there was a space on my block in my neighborhood that was usually closed and then just so happened to be open one day. And I had a conversation with the owner of the space who was trying to clear it out so she could rent it again. And we just did a handshake deal. I was producing comedy at the time and all my friends were in creative arts and we all needed a venue for something like that. So it really started from there and snowballed. And in the doing of it, I really discovered that it was deeply fulfilling to be able to reflect on the resources and the skills that I developed over 20 years of various careers in the arts, to be able to give that and put that somewhere. And so now that's our focus, is we find underutilized spaces and we turn them into spaces that serve the community, local community around it.
0: Is it free for people to access these spaces?
3: Typically, yes. I mean, if they're coming for an event, it depends on whether we've organized it in-house or if somebody has partnered with us to do their own project, which could be something that is a private event, free to the public, or they could charge for it. But in terms of the majority of the programming, which we put together in-house, we try to keep it either no or low cost. And if it is a paid event, because oftentimes we are paying for it ourselves, then we do try to set aside at least 5 or 6 tickets that are available on a pay-what-you-can basis. So it could be as little as a dollar. For people experiencing a financial barrier, they don't have to contact us to do that. Or if they don't want, if that's not in their scope of means, they can just reach out to us directly or come and talk to us at the door and we'll usually make space for them.
0: So how, you know, receptive are people in the community to this space?
3: Well, we've done 5 so far. Mm-hmm. And we started in Los Angeles and then moved to Toronto. And we've done 3 in Toronto. And by and large, at least once a day, somebody will wander in when we're visible, when we were at a street level storefront in our first 2 spaces. And I would have a conversation with at least one person every day where they felt like this was a space that was a place where they belonged. And you put enough space together and that's the following we have now. In the last two spaces, we've been a little more hidden. So it's been a little bit of like a hidden clubhouse that people need to kind of know about or search to find. So we've done the best we can with the resources we have, which are, I'll admit, limited. But within that, we've been able to create a groundswell in the neighborhoods that we're serving and beyond them, thankfully, because we exist in more than one space.
0: So we reached Johnny G before the show, and he's the founder of Archers Community Hub, a gathering place for creatives in Victoria. Here's what he told us.
4: All my volunteers right now, we all work together and pay together and build together. But it's really hard. This is my dream passion project, and the spaces are disappearing, and the funding is so competitive that if you're not well known in what you do, and we aren't well known, you know, it feels like the funding can go to the same agencies over and over and over again and not really be open to take on new people. I mean, I have people constantly coming to me telling me, if it wasn't for this space, I don't know if I'd be here. But then there's the case of the funding. How can we help people when there's no money?
0: Can you relate to that?
3: It took the words out of my heart, brain, and mouth. Yeah, absolutely. It is hard. We've, in the 6 years I've been running this program, we've received one substantial grant that was split into two pieces, which was $50,000 split into two 50-50 increments, and one micro grant. Other than that, we've been entirely self-funded and funded based on the revenues from participants and members of the community. We've done some fundraising as well, which has added to that. But it is incredibly difficult. And especially if your skill set is doing the actual programming and placemaking and inviting people and activating space, your skill set is not necessarily grant writing, which is on its own. And I'm a writer. First, before anything else, I was a writer. It's a very specific language. And I've spoken to people who are in the granting offices that desperately want to be able to share these resources. And they even recognize how inaccessible it is for the people who are actually making change. So often, in my experience, I've had more support by creating, like by crowdsourcing.

0: can you find time in your life to go and participate in the current spaces in your neighborhood? And that could be, it doesn't have to be a dedicated third space if that is not accessible to you. Where are the comedy shows? Where are the underground music venues? And by underground, I mean not your big venues, your little ones that are sometimes in the back of a restaurant. Go and talk to the people that are putting on those things. Ask if you can help, because I guarantee you, 8 to 9 times out of 10, if not more, they will need help. And they will tell you what kind of support that they need. And if you start from there, you can really cut your teeth and learn what your skills are, how you can contribute to it, and how you can make it. And I think that is crucial, because you need to know what you can lean into and what you need to lean on other people to bring to the table. And from there, you can start to build and establish a reputation, be known within your communities. It took a lot of time, but now we have the support of the deputy mayor's office. I served on the BIA for College West in our location that was there. And that really just came from just the doing of it.
1: Thank you so much, Alexandra.
0: My pleasure.
1: Alexandra Howell is the founder of On Task, an organization that turns unused spaces into third places in Toronto and Los Angeles. She has also run community programming in New Zealand, the UK, and Australia. Jay, Alexandra was talking about a big barrier to enjoying these third places and spaces, and even creating them, is money, especially in this cost of living crisis. What are some free to access public spaces?
2: So as I was listening to the speaker, I thought that she made a lot of very valid points. She talks about funding. Before I went to grad school as a mature student, when I started off my career, I was actually a very young provincial funder. And so I funded a lot of community animators and folks like her to do work in third spaces and public spaces. And so I entirely agree with what she's saying. I would like to also open up another part of this conversation. I want us to be very careful about institutionalizing or creating infrastructure around how we gather in third spaces. So yes, there are people for whom this is a living, and a very difficult living as well, as we just heard from the two individuals who just spoke. As I travel right across North America and North American cities, we have Indigenous women creating drumming circles in their communities. In my own community, for many years, every week I went and cooked a meal with unhoused youth in my neighborhood during the summers in the local park there. We have, there's a young man named Adrian Lane who runs an event called Read the Room, and he brings together young people who read passages from books that are very important to them. I live in the Kensington Market community. There are a number of women who tend to beautiful green spaces and gardens. And so I just want to be very clear that when we talk about third spaces and who is animating them, when we think about it, it's not strictly a job. We all have some degree of responsibility in co-stewarding our third spaces. So yes, we definitely need funding. But if we wait for municipalities and orders of government to properly fund these spaces that, again, are the fabric of our civic life, our democracy, our public health, all of those things, we are going to be in big trouble. The truth is that all of us, to some extent, are co-stewards. So it's not strictly a job. It is a part. It is the rent that we pay to be in community. Community is not just a concept. It's a verb. It's what we do every single day. And so every single day, we should see ourselves as being co-stewards of these third spaces. Every single day, we should see ourselves as welcoming people, as convening, small circles of people, as reimagining our third spaces without permission. And some people will be upset that I say this, but I will say it anyways, without a grant, without a permit. Some of the best activity around third spaces is activity that people are not professionalizing. It is a part of their personhood, and it is a part of participating in public life. And so I agree with what those two speakers said, but as people

0: are listening around the country, I want to really make the proposal that being co-stewards of our public and third spaces and co-stewards of public life is not a job title.
1: Right. It's, you're asking us to reach into our creativity and our joy, bring these things together. Like some of the first people who did community gardens is what comes to mind mm-hmm. for me. You know, they didn't get a grant to do it. They just got seeds and found the space and then started to tell people or ask permission. So, you know, grassroots.
0: Grassroots. And yeah. some of them never did ask permission or build infrastructure around it as well. So something that Alexandra said, which is true, is that if you want to get involved, sometimes you can support what exists already because everybody can't be a not-for-profit competing for the same pot of money. But I think that's something that people should ask themselves in addition to the questions that Alexandra asked is, does this have to be my job or is this a civic duty, a civic contribution? And I know that that comes with a degree of privilege. So people who have the time to do this oftentimes have resources that they get from other places. But I can tell you again, growing up in public housing, we had people who got their hands into the dirt of community without getting a penny for it. And I'm not talking about people being exploited, but what I am saying is that community happens from the ground up, and it must oftentimes precede a permit, a grant, or permission of some kind. And sometimes, as Hussam said, sometimes when the government or the state gets over-involved in the initiative, it gets sanitized. Mm-hmm. It gets controlled. It is no longer this generative site for a certain type of messiness and a certain type of authenticity that really defines public life and public joy. And so I just want to make sure as we're having this conversation, we're thinking about the full landscape, the parts of it that exist within institution and that type of infrastructure, but the types that extend well before and beyond that.
1: We reached out to Just Asking listener Stuart Canal from Kelowna, and just before the show, here's what he had to say.
2: You know, I wonder how many of these proprietors of all these quote-unquote third spaces would love us to show up. We're choosing not to because we're choosing another way of communicating. And, you know, watching young people today, they don't take phone calls. They text. They'd rather not have a conversation in person. They'd rather just sort it out in text. For a person my age, I'd rather we actually met in person than even on the phone. So I think that the third space concept, it still exists, but you know, we as people are choosing not to go there, and it may have more to do with our level of comfort and confidence, and everything on a screen. It just contributes to that erosion of confidence in the human interaction, the human connection.
1: Jay, you're smiling here. What do you got to say?
0: I'm smiling because I too am a middle-aged lady, 55, you know, and we talk about these kids and they don't want to be, you know, in public together. I think it's a little simplistic if I'm honest. I don't believe that is absolutely true. I would say that some digital platforms do actually provide generative, safe and joyful spaces or safer spaces for some young people and other people who haven't historically had access to third spaces because they're not physically accessible. It allows people who live very far away from each other mm-hmm. to create communities. I know a lot of organizing and just like affinity groups, people again with disabilities or single mothers or indigenous peoples from many different communities have found their people online. And so I do think that there's a way that we vilify digital third spaces, they are legitimate third spaces. And I would say that there are people in our generation who have no practice, who do not know how to be outside at all. I know a lot of middle-aged people who do not know how to behave in public. And that is, it's not just the young people. And it's not just about our phones. It's part of it, but it's not all of it. I think it really comes down to being together in public is a ritual. It is a practice. And I just think that it's something that we are losing sight of. I think a lot of it is municipal policies are so tight and restrictive. So if you go across any city and you see signs, those signs are never invitations. The signs are always focused on what you cannot do. So you cannot have more than 25 people gathered in this park. You cannot be here after 7 p.m. You cannot do this activity at this site. And so a lot of it has to do with these institutional prohibitions and the messaging that people get from cities. A lot of people are waiting for permission. That's a part of the problem. It's not that I don't believe that it's not that people don't want to gather. My daughter is I can always fit my daughter into a conversation, but she is a Juno Award winning producer and DJ, and she hosts raves. And one of the things that she always says at the beginning of the rave is, put your phone away and don't be boring. And I, as a middle-aged lady, go to those raves and I'm surrounded by hundreds of young people who have no interest in their phones, who are so eager and so happy to be out in public, dancing, being in communion with each other, conversing with each other and expressing themselves. So I know that there is a generation of young people who absolutely want to be outside.
1: And Hossam, how do you see it?
3: I think it's also really important to recognize the system, like the systemic effect that we have created, system that we've built in our cities that have led to kids not socializing and not being out. If you look at the rates of walking to school and how they've declined over the last 50 years, almost by half and sometimes more, because the streets are increasingly being.
1: I have to stop you there because this is the end of our program.
3: Oh,
1: I can.
3: No. Oh, no.
1: We've got to go. I've got to do a quick extra. Say thank you so very much to Jay Pitter, placemaker and author of Black Public Joy, No Permission, and Hossam El-Okhta, an urban planner from Happy Cities. That is it for Just Asking. Our show was produced by Rachel DeGasperis, Michaela Van Kooten, and Chiara Greco. Will Yar is our technical producer. Our screeners are Liz Mendez and Isha Rizwan and Valeria Kolosova. We had production assistance this week from Chuck Mulgat. Our senior producer is Yamre Tesfu-Tadesa. I'm Marcia Young, in for Saroja Coelho. Thanks so much for tuning in and calling in. Just Asking is live across the country on CBC Radio 1 on Saturday afternoons, 4 p.m. Eastern, 1 p.m. Pacific. If you want to call with your questions at that time, the number to call is 1-888-416-8333. That's 1-888-416-8333. And if you have an idea for a topic you want to hear on the show, email us at justasking@cbc.ca. Thank you so much for tuning in and asking questions with us today. I'll talk to you next week.

0: Jigsaw? 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
1: From CBC News, the world is sour. I'm Neil Kumar. The RCMP in British Columbia have confirmed that one person has died while trying to escape from the wildfire in the Okanagan. Police say an 80-year-old woman died while trying to leave her home on Friday. Meantime, there's no relief in sight for firefighters working that volatile and fast-growing fire. But there is a little bit of good news. A wildfire burning near Vernon has now been classified as held. And as Jessica Chung reports, thousands were forced to leave Summerland.
2: It's kind of strange being here in Penticton.
3: Doug Holmes is the mayor of Summerland. He's been with his community since the evacuation.
2: The entire population of Summerland is here.
3: And the number one question he's getting from residents is when they can go home.
2: We have to make sure the town is safe. We know power lines are down. We know the water is contaminated. All that has to be sorted out. Structures that might look safe might not be safe.
3: But what he does know is that homes and structures have been lost in the flames.
2: I've talked to many farmers who have told me they know that their barn has been lost.
3: But the number isn't clear. BC's Minister of Forests, Ravi Parmar, says the Bald Range fire is still growing on the north and south flanks, but conditions have made it hard for firefighting crews.
4: What we saw was like nothing we've seen in British Columbia's history.
3: Jessica Chung, CBC News, Penticton.
1: Conservative leader Pierre Poilievre says Canada has already given up too much in trade talks with the U.S. Negotiators are under increasing pressure to make a deal with the U.S. before another round of tariffs are imposed on August 19th. But critics like Poilievre say Prime Minister Mark Carney is caving too quickly. Alexander Silberman has more.
5: Conservative leader Pierre Poilievre criticizing Prime Minister Mark Carney's attempts to strike a trade deal with the U.S. Poilievre says Canada has caved to too many demands, including removing counter tariffs and cutting the U.S. a deal to share net toll revenue from the Gordie Howe International Bridge.
6: No more unilateral concessions before getting to the bargaining table. That has failed.
5: As talks continue, industry groups are urging the government to draw the line. Dairy Farmers of Canada is calling for protections for its industry as Trump repeatedly complains about the level of U.S. access to Canada's market. Mark Warner is an international trade lawyer in Toronto.
7: If the Prime Minister were to say that we're not going to make any further concessions on dairy or alcohol now, then that would probably be the end of the negotiation.
5: Alexander Silberman, CBC News, Montreal.
1: In Alberta, police in Athabasca are investigating the death of a 12-year-old boy. An autopsy by the chief medical examiner deemed the death to be a homicide. The RCMP are asking the public to come forward with any information or video that they might have. In India, there were flash floods in the Assam region overnight. The floods have claimed nearly 100 lives and forced at least 8,000 people to evacuate. And Israel's prime minister has rejected a Gaza peace plan that has been proposed by Donald Trump's Board of Peace. Caroline Barkut tells us more.
8: Israeli Prime Minister Benjamin Netanyahu said Israel rejects the 15-point plan for Gaza brokered by the U.S.
9: We don't have an understanding with Israel.
8: Last month, U.S. President Donald Trump said his peace plan was moving to the next phase after his Board of Peace struck a historic agreement with Hamas to disarm. But that disarmament was on the condition that Israel halts its strikes in the Strip and gradually withdraw troops to an agreed-upon area. Now, Netanyahu, who's seeking re-election in October, says that's not going to happen. Israeli soldiers would not leave Gaza until Hamas is fully disarmed, including giving up light arms, which was not part of the deal. The Israeli PM also rejected calls for a two-state solution. He said, as long as I am prime minister, a Palestinian state will not be established. Caroline Bargut, CBC News, Washington.
1: And that is The World This Hour. For CBC News, I'm Neil Kumar.

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0: My summer pick is a book entitled Called by the Hills, A Home in the Himalayas by Indian author Anuradha Roy. Over the years, Roy has made a name for herself internationally with a number of award-winning novels, like Sleeping on Jupiter, which was longlisted for the Man Booker Prize in 2015. But she turned to nonfiction for this book to write about a place that's transformed her connection with nature, a tiny town in northern India called Ranikhet, where she and her husband relocated to over 20 years ago. The silvery peaks of the majestic Himalayas are the background to Roy's fascinating reflections on years of trying to breathe new life into a garden, all the while experiencing life alongside leopards, langurs, and other animals who want to let her know that they live there too. I chose this book for a few reasons. For one, it's impossible not to feel like you yourself have breathed in the champagne-like air of the Himalayas once you're done reading it. But the other reason is because these days when we hear about the Himalayas in the news, it's often about over-tourism on Mount Everest or, of course, glacial melt. It's all a bit devoid of the deeply rooted communities, cultures, and religions that know the Himalayan environment from the inside out. Lucky for us, we have Anuradha Roy to guide us. I started my interview by asking her to read a passage from her new book.
1: One long, tense night, a leopard circled our house, coughing without pause after it missed a kill. The dogs hid under the bed. At the top of the road the morning after, we found a dead cow, its hooves pointing skyward, its belly torn apart. Still, we thought we were safe as long as we were careful, and we luxuriated in our newfound wilderness. The sky glittered at night with stars, and in the day was cerulean blue. The silence was profound. For those traveling from cacophonous cities to these hills, this silence can seem menacing. It is broken only by the calls of birds and animals, cowbells, and the cries of unseen herdsmen across the slopes. Some friends of mine run from it, restless and bored after a day or two. One of them was too fearful to leave the safety of our house at all. A few find that the forest changes something inside them for good. No other place, however beautiful or exciting, will ever mean to them what the Himalaya does. These are the people who keep coming back. Some decide to live here, as we have.
0: That's Anuradha Roy reading from her new book, Called by the Hills, A Home in the Himalaya. So Anuradha, you live in northern India, more specifically in the foothills of the Himalaya. And the scene you just described offers the reader a really interesting picture of your everyday life, which is this balance between beauty, but also a kind of danger that comes with living so close to the wilderness. Why did you and your husband decide to leave Delhi to live there?
1: Around the time we found this house, we happened to have left the Oxford University Press, where we both worked as editors. And we had started our own independent publishing house called Permanent Black. And this really gave us the freedom to leave the city, which we earlier did not have. And both of us had always wanted to have dogs. I had always wanted to make my own garden. And we had both grown up in small towns, which were, you know, more open than the huge mega city of Delhi. So that was the reason why living here seemed a natural move to us. But it didn't happen all at once. At first, we used to spend the really hard months, which are the monsoon and the winter, away from here. And then bit by bit, we found that we wanted to be here more and more, even in those months. So the transition was gradual, somewhat gradual.
0: And in your book, you go on to describe how intertwined your lives have become with nature, environment on the doorstep, you know, and also like what you were describing with a leopard circling your house. And we're going to get into that a little bit more later. But you spend a lot of time talking about the town you live near, Ranikhet, and how you can see the silvery peaks of the Himalayas in the distance, how the air is cool and crisp like champagne, which is a description that I personally really loved, and also how everything just moves at a much slower pace, almost sloth-like. So what is it about that part of the world that makes life move at a different pace?
1: You know, as you said, it's sort of in the middle of a forest. It has the peaks of the high Himalaya within our gaze all the time. And it seems to set our body to a different clock, to the seasons and to a sense of time, which is a bit different from in the city where, you know, you are tied much more to other people's clocks, to human clocks, whereas here it's the clocks of the season, maybe. Maybe that's the reason, but everybody does seem to relax a lot more where time is concerned.
0: You've written about the town that you live near in a previous novel of yours called The Folded Earth. Why did you want to bring your life into nonfiction? Why did you want to make that available to readers in India and also beyond India?
1: The book actually began during COVID when my British publisher, Christopher McLehose, suggested that I write a book about the flowers around me, which would let people imprisoned by COVID confinement travel in places far away from them, because everybody was at that time feeling kind of imprisoned in their own homes. So that's how the book began. And it began with a lot of trepidation because I didn't think I knew enough about anything. But gradually I came to see it as a book about my move from the city into the countryside, my effort to build make a garden out of what was a garbage heap. And that's how the book slowly started to come together. Not exactly as planned. It became quite different from what I had thought it would be. But now you have the book as it became.
0: Yes, it blossomed into something somewhat different, but also very expansive in its view of that part of the world, living in a very different way than in an urban area, but also how climate change is changing your lives. But before we get into all of that, let's go back to your garden, because this is a protagonist in your book, as you just described. It was kind of the starting point, and turning a rubbish heap into a garden is no small undertaking. But tell us about some of the challenges in the Himalayan foothills. What is different about trying to grow a garden there?
1: Well, the soil around our house has 150 years of cedar needles, because our house is ringed by enormous trees. And when I began to garden here, first of all, there was, as I was telling you, there was rubbish, because people had been just dumping all kinds of waste here. So we had to dig and clear away. It was like doing an archaeological dig, because the deeper we dig, the more different were the things we'd find. So the first layers had plastic, later more glass. Finally, we came to these colonial era sardine tins and things, and we cleared all of that. And I was not really a gardener. I wanted to have a garden, but I was quite ignorant. So I had to learn how to deal with, you know, the acidic soil that pine needles cause. I didn't know all this stuff. So it needed me to understand soil, to understand that all my dreams, which came out of picture books, were not going to come true overnight, that it needed quite a bit of patience to make a kind of garden out of this wasteland. It's taken years.
0: Another big aspect of having that garden and being so close to this forested land is that you get a lot of visitors. So you've already talked about the leopard that circled your house. But could you read another passage about some guests that ended up on your roof, let's say?
1: As if things were not bad enough, we woke the next morning to the sound of someone airdropping a gunny bag full of stones onto our roof. It was dawn. We were groggy with sleep. We lunged for cover and the dogs went berserk barking. It took a few minutes to work out that the massive sound had been made by a langur, which had jumped onto our tin roof from a deodar branch above the house. Langurs are human-sized monkeys, and a leaping langur is like a six-foot-tall athlete on the move. Elegant when airborne, all black and silver with curving tails that form perfect arcs as they spring from branch to branch, beautiful at a distance. However beautiful they are, you don't want to wake underneath them at dawn. The rest of the langur's tribe had gathered for breakfast at our mulberry tree. And as if to prove how quickly monkeys can learn new tricks, each one lifted off with a mouthful of leaves to land by turn on our roof, replicating their pioneer's thundering impact. They ran the length of the roof and onto a tree nearby. Then they insisted on an encore. We could tell they were having fun.
0: So I guess my first question is, did it take longer for you and your husband or your dogs to get accustomed to these kind of events around your house?
1: They actually have a lot of fun. There was this very interesting time when we came here with our first dog, who was actually a dog who had wandered into a friend's house in Delhi. She was a little stray. And we brought her here and she would talk to the foxes in the sense that at night, here was this little city dog and we would be in the darkness at night inside. And across somewhere in the forest, the foxes would start calling and our dog would answer them in this long, slightly melancholic yodeling call. And I found it quite fascinating how these animals talk to each other across this vast thing that separated them. And then we've had, of course, many, many encounters where you have to save them from snakes, from, things they don't see as harmful, but which frighten the life out of us. So having dogs and keeping them safe here is quite a job.
0: And you talk about that more in your book. I don't want to spoil it, though, for people who still want to read it, but it's definitely something that becomes a major theme later on when you talk about the fact that there is more and more nature kind of encroaching on your everyday lives. But it's so fascinating, this balance between domestication, so to speak, and rewilding. And what you were talking about with your dog and how a domesticated animal is also kind of being rewilded by living there, and you and your husband in a sense too.
1: Yeah, that's a very interesting thought, being claimed by the forest in a sense.
0: Well, one reason why I selected this book for our summer series was because each chapter is imbued with just different layers of what it means to live in the Himalayas. And we're not talking about the high Himalayas. We're not talking about the area near Mount Everest. We're talking about northern India and the foothills, which carry a cultural significance that was unfamiliar to me. I'm not sure for our listeners, but it sits, the town that you live in, sits on the road to famous pilgrimage sites. And you also go into the different religions that lay claim to this area of the world while also mixing that in with the history. It's absolutely fascinating and a great reminder of just all there is to learn about these places that are being impacted by climate change and what that could mean in the long term. So could you tell us what religions lay claim to the Himalayas, how they figure into culture and religious history?
1: Hinduism, for a start. Most of the very, very revered sacred sites for Hinduism are in the Himalayas. The source of the Ganges, which is the sacred river, is in the Himalayas. And there is a lake called Mansarovar, which is in the high Himalayas where people go on pilgrimages. There are also places like Kedarnath and Badrinath. One of them is open only seasonally because it's so snowed in winter. And of course, the Buddhist trails, travels of the Buddhist monks go all over the mountains. And the Buddha himself attained enlightenment somewhere in the very north of India, close to Nepal. Strangely enough, there are even legends about Christ in the Kashmir Himalayas. So there is a lot going on religion-wise in these mountains. And so a lot of the travel is pilgrim travel, which earlier used to happen on foot. and now happens on helicopter, by buses and cars. The numbers of people going up to these sites has hugely increased, which of course expands the environmental impact hugely as well.
0: You write so beautifully about, you know, this element of the divine being very present in Rani Khet and your region, but also how this proximity to nature is something that even for people who aren't religious resonates deeply and creates deep connections to what's going on around you. Has that also changed your life as an artist? Because you write, you also include beautiful watercolors and sketches in your book of your life there. You do pottery.
1: I want to tell you about this writer called Bill Itkin, who was Scottish by origin and became an Indian national later. But he came to India as a young man, and he started off in Goa and came right up to the north. And it was when he caught sight of the peak that is called the Nanda Devi. Now, the peak is nothing but rock and ice after all. But when he saw Nanda Devi, which looks like a hooded face in different lights, the shadows move on it, he felt that he had glimpsed something so divine that he had to spend the rest of his life at her feet. And it's this change of light when you look at the forest or when you look at the mountains or even look at the way the colors change in the garden, that as somebody who paints and who makes ceramics, it's something that's a continuous source of frustration because you can't quite capture it, and a continual inspiration as well because you want to keep painting those colors and shapes over and over and over again so that you come closer to what it really is.
0: And then writing, of course, allows you yet another avenue of trying to capture something that's hard to describe.
1: Yes. Yeah, it's surprising how elusive it is that it escapes all these things.
0: Coming up, we'll hear more from Anuradha Roy about how climate change is transforming life in the Himalayas. But first, this message.
2: 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To a lot of people, geoengineering might seem like a dangerous, outlandish way to play God. 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
0: Anuradha, you've been living in the Himalayas for about 25 years now, and the past 2 years have been ones of dramatic change to the landscape. Could I get you to read one last passage to us about coming back home during a monsoon a few years ago?
1: It had started as a blue and sunny day. But in the afternoon, just as we began our uphill drive, the rain came down with annihilating force. When, after about an hour, it stopped, we resumed our journey. There were by then many cars on the narrow and winding road that goes up the steep 6,000 feet we have to climb to reach Rani Khet. From parts of the road, you look down vertiginous drops to the valley floor 1,000 feet below. On the other side are rock faces, which, against all sane advice, are being blown open with dynamite to widen the roads. These ravaged hillsides look wounded, their trees and bushes gone, their untethered rocks tumbling down without warning. At certain places, the rockfalls from the roadworks have blocked streams, and in others, they have led to permanent landslide zones. These are marked with painted signs advising drivers to be careful of falling rocks. Such a pointless suggestion that it makes you laugh. There are no alternative routes. It was when we were passing below one such rock face that we felt something thud onto the roof of the car. Within seconds, there were more thuds. And then a dark shape was crashing towards my face as a boulder hit the windshield. I saw the glass break, but soundlessly and softly, as if in a nightmare. And the windscreen shuddered into a web of cracks, though the shatterproof glass did not splinter. Another rock hit the back, and this time the glass did break into a thousands of shards that covered the puppy and Shanti. The drumming of rocks on the car was now continuous. But Harish kept driving. To stop would have meant being buried alive. Nobody spoke. It was as if we were in a trance of fear, and a single word would break the spell of calm we were holding on to.
0: So you managed to get back to Ranikhet by nightfall. But I have to say, reading that passage, I thought of many times that I've driven through mountains and, you know, seeing signs that say, beware of falling rock, and never having witnessed anything like that. And just reading that passage, I could feel my heart beating faster. It really took my breath away, and just thinking, how do you travel through those passages anymore? But yeah, I mean, first of all, how far up the road do you have to travel on one of those journeys? Like, what's the typical amount of time it takes, and how many meters up or feet up are you traveling?
1: We are coming up from about, you know, Delhi, which is in the plains, so sea level, to 6,500 feet. And the climb is quite sudden because the plains come and sort of as if you have a bookshelf in front of a tablecloth. Suddenly the mountains are in front of you and you begin climbing, and in places it can be very narrow and steep. And every monsoon, because there are rockfalls that gouge out part of the hill, in many places these roads become half the width they are supposed to be. So it is quite hair-raising. And you do have to kind of shut your eyes and pray for luck. And of course, the Himalayas being a place, as we've talked about, full of sacred sites. Somebody told me that if you die here, you'll die in a beautiful place. And that's the consolation. But it's true that every monsoon, particularly when it's torrents of water coming down the sky, then a lot of people lose lives, cars fall down into the ravine. It's a very, very difficult and hair-raising time.
0: Of course, you talk about climate change and how, you know, the differences that you're seeing now compared to 25 years ago. For example, temperatures reaching 40 degrees Celsius, which is about 104 Fahrenheit, how the monsoon season is changing as well. But there are other things going on. Could you tell us a little bit about why the landscape is changing? And climate pressure is part of it, but it's not the only part of it.
1: Yes, because climate pressure is, as you say, part of it. But here the change is quite a lot man-made. So there are new roads being made for which the hillside is being blasted with dynamite. Trees are cut for these roads to be made. Dams are made at high altitudes. All of these things, there is a great deal of building work because there's the pressure of population. So it's really sort of balance that's very difficult to get right between what the humans living in these parts need in order to earn money, in order to, you know, survive. So obviously you do need roads because you need to build all sorts of things which are necessary, like schools, hospitals, etc., workplaces. And at the same time, the impact it has on nature is what causes all of these other changes to happen, which are not entirely due to climate change at all. In fact, climate change is a very it's a word that's become too routine. I feel like the correct word is really a kind of destruction that is human made, man made.
0: Right. And yeah, and when you consider the issue of glacial melt that you're dealing with in the Himalayas, and then you combine it with these changes, yeah, man-made changes to the landscape. Yeah.
1: Yes, you know, the glacial melts are happening because of climate change, and this causes all the whole behavior of snow at very high altitudes to be different. And for new high altitude lakes to form, for these lakes to burst their banks and flood. So these things are caused by climate change, which is almost a passive word, as if the climate has decided to change. But what has brought it about is a very complex set of actions, among which man-made actions have quite a high spot in the, you know, ladder of actions.
0: So in your book, you refer to a lot of different writers who've depicted the Himalayas from, different angles, so to speak, mainly the high Himalayas. But you also express a little bit of uncertainty of like where you might fit into all of that, because you're not writing about the high Himalayas. And so that made me wonder, what do you hope people will take from your book, whether it's somebody who's in India, living in India, or somebody like myself or our listeners who are in all parts of the world?
1: Well, I think my book is really about somebody who has lived in a completely urban setting for all her life, moving into a rural setting and making a home and a garden over there, and learning to live to a completely different rhythm and in a totally different sort of mind space as well. Because here you don't have, you know, things that we take for granted in cities, like cafes, cinemas, shopping. None of that exists here. So it wasn't just the pace that you were talking about earlier that changed, but also your sense of how you are to live in this very, very remote sort of area. And the reason my book is different from those books is when I was reading a lot around my book to be able to write my own, there are very specialized and, high adventure books about the high Himalaya, or there are very specialized books about nature here, about the wildlife, about the plant life, ecological studies. There are only a few books about actually just daily life here, especially if you've come from elsewhere. So that's what I hope anybody reading it will find interesting, because they might well be in such a situation.
0: I love how, as you're talking about daily life, we can hear your dogs in the background.
1: He wants to go for a walk, so he's just really talking to me to say, come on now.
0: Yeah. Well, I have just one last question for you, and that is related to your garden, of course. What is in bloom, and what do you hope will still blossom this summer?
1: The thing I noticed is that at springtime, everything that's blooming seems to be shades of yellow and orange. There's yellow jasmine. There are great big orange sprays of flowers everywhere. But now, as if, you know, when the monsoon is going to come and the sky is kind of slightly dark with clouds, everything blooming seems to be shades of violet and blue. There's a plumbago, there's a hydrangeas, which are these intense bluey violet. Then there are agapanthus lilies, which are also a sort of bluey violet. So it's looking absolutely beautiful.
0: Anuradha Roy is an Indian novelist and publisher. She was longlisted for the Man Booker Prize in 2015 for her novel, Sleeping on Jupiter. Her latest book is a work of nonfiction, Called by the Hills, A Home in the Himalayas. She spoke to me from her cottage in the Himalayan foothills. That's all we have for you for this week's show. This episode was part two of our four-part summer reading series. You can check out the other episodes by visiting our podcast feed on Apple, Spotify, YouTube, or wherever you get podcasts. Thanks for listening.

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1: From the BBC World Service, this is The Documentary. I'm tech journalist Andrada Fiskuten, and I'm telling the story of young people who rose up after the fall of communism in Romania and grabbed the future of tech with both hands.
2: All this neighborhood that you see now, it was like a spider web. We used to connect cables over by the blocks over there.
1: This is Roxana Ardelean.
2: Look at the view.
1: We're on top of a 14-story tower block in Bucharest, Romania. Rain is drizzling down as we look out over rows and rows of high-rises built under communism.
2: What happened in the 90s? Nobody put money into the blocks, so everything became so gray.
1: This is Roxana's old neighborhood, the district of Pantelimon. Her life on these streets has been shaped by the arrival of the digital world.
2: We were like a family and a little tribe of children. We also shared connection. We shared the internet connection.
1: Roxana is part of a generation of DIYers, improvisers, and risk-takers who have helped build a name for one of Europe's poorest countries in the digital world. They are the teenagers who wired Romania, and I'll be telling their story from tower blocks across the capital.
3: My friends were coming to my house with their computers and their big monitors.
1: You've met Roxana, now let's meet Eric Bolanu. It's the 1990s. And Eric and his friends are some of the first people in the country to get their hands on personal computers. And they spend their time working out what they can do on these big, bulky machines. They set them up together in Eric's apartment.
3: I had once, 10 people with 10 computers in my house, plus two of mine. We are using the network to play games and have fun.
1: One computer on its own is fun. But join them up with a cable and you have a network. It's not the internet, it's computer to computer, but you can share files with each other and chat. It's a whole new way of socializing. But in the late 1990s, PCs are heavy, and carrying all those computers up and down flights of stairs is a lot of work. So Eric tries a different way of linking them.
3: I had a friend at the 10th floor. I wanted to connect him to my network, and he has another friend, the other part of the building, and I started to throw cables between my neighbors to cable their computers to the network, so play, chat, sharing files, and so on.
1: But the network is basic. The cables are cheap, and they only work in sequence. If one link in the chain breaks, all the network beyond it crashes.
3: At some point, the network is fine, is working, but at some point the network is not working. So what should we do? We started to search where is the problem. And at some point, I think right here, one of the guys says, okay, I'm sorry, my mother is cleaning the house, so it will last for about an hour and then a signal will come back.
4: Game over for everyone.
1: So the network is growing, but it's all offline. It's just computer-to-computer communication, sharing music, movies, software, and games. But then things get even more exciting.
2: This connection of the telephone of the internet is going like crick, crick, crick, crick, crick.
1: Dial-up internet connections arrive, and Roxana and her friends start going online in internet cafes.
2: You could have connection to a different culture, a different way of thinking, something completely different of what's surrounding you.
1: Now, to understand how massive this change is, you have to compare it to life just a few years earlier, when Romania is living under communist rule. Until 1989, Romanians are largely cut off from the West. Very few people are allowed to travel abroad. Information was strictly regulated.
2: Until 1989, we had only one program that was airing like 2 hours per night, and we only hear whatever they wanted to say. Nothing else. Only propaganda.
1: Then, in December 1989, there's an uprising.
4: There's a bullet ricocheting.
1: Protesters clash with the regime on the streets. A crowd storms the state television station. 3 days later, on Christmas Day, Romanian dictator Nicolae Ceaușescu is killed by a firing squad. Communism is over. In the years that followed the 1989 revolution, Romanian society is modernizing fast. It goes from those 2 hours of state-prescribed television per day to a country with a free press that is opening a window onto the world. And then the internet starts to connect Romanians to the rest of the world.
2: I mean, you could see like a bright star in front of you, and this connection with the West, let's say, this opened the doors of everything.
3: It was an explosion of freedom. People were doing anything they liked.
5: And did all these create unique conditions for your networks to exist?
3: Yes, it created a hunger for communication, for free speech. It came with a need of communication and to be free to share. This had an impact on how we started this networks.
1: In the late 1990s, in the tower blocks of Bucharest, young people are clamoring to be part of this new online world. But Romania's telecoms infrastructure, that's meant to support it, is basic, to say the least. Things need to improve, and to move beyond dial-up and have a reliable connection at home, not just at an internet cafe, you need a dedicated line. But that's out of reach for most people in the late 90s.
3: Permanent connection was something like very fancy. The cost was around $200-$300 per month. It was a business subscription, and we couldn't afford to pay this kind of money.
1: That's an expensive internet subscription at the best of times. But in the late 1990s, Romania is grappling with soaring inflation.
2: The price of bread could double on the same day.
1: But in these challenging times, the DIY ethos of the neighborhood networkers comes good. They find a way. They're able to buy one connection and share it over networks between everyone's computers.
3: We put together the money and we had one of these permanent connections. We split this cost into tens or hundreds of users, so we could pay like 5-6 euros each for a subscription.
1: By splitting the cost, suddenly everyday Romanians have access to far faster internet than many people in countries far richer. The idea takes off. At the turn of the millennium, more and more people are setting up networks, like Laurențiu Simion. He's our next connection.
5: So we're driving to Laurențiu. This is a different neighborhood. It's called Drumul Taberei. Laurențiu built a neighborhood network here, and he still owns it.
6: Morning.
1: Like a lot of Bucharest, Drumul Taberei is made of grids of apartment blocks.
5: So, Laurențiu, why have you brought us here?
6: In this intersection, we have the place...

0: all around the block to different windows, drilling in the apartment in order to get these wires to the computers.
1: And Laurencio has his work cut out. Everyone wants a connection.
0: When we start actually to grow was the moment when we had a permanent internet connection. Mm-hmm. We also had something to provide, the internet access, which at that time was very valuable.
1: And what has begun as a small network built by friends who just want to play video games together is growing into a business, an internet provider, connecting multiple apartment blocks.
0: We just enter in that block, go start to install, and one more neighbor go out, come on, bring me a cable inside. Or another one stopping us on the stairs going up. Are you installing the cable? We want also internet. We are the apartment 55. Okay, someone will come to you in short time. And in that day, we were installing an entire block.
1: They're working it out as they go and getting more ambitious.
0: When we made the first step on conquering the neighborhood, the first cable was through this block, and the second one was that one from the other side over the small park.
1: Laurencio is pointing to another apartment block besides us. To run a cable between the two looks really difficult to do.
2: There's quite a bit of a gap between this building we're on and the building you said you first connected to the internet. How did you manage to get a cable?
0: We were lowering the cable to the ground from one block, and from the other block we were lowering a rope. Mm-hmm. We just put them together somewhere between them. One guy took one cable, the other one took the rope, put them together, and the rope was taken on the other block. Then the cable came and we secure it, and that's it.
2: Connected.
0: Connecting people.
1: But dropping a cable down one side of the building along the ground and then up the other side means you need a lot of wire.
2: How did you find cables?
0: We got scraps of cables from big roller of cables, and we used these ones.
1: Nothing is going to waste, and improvisation is the name of the game. On some major boulevards, they stop traffic in the dead of the night just long enough to get their cables across. On other streets, electric tram wires mean they can't lower cables down. They have to keep them high. They need a quirkier solution. And Roxana is the maestro at that.
3: It's funny how we used to connect them because we use the potato.
1: The potato, Roxana's secret weapon.
3: We used to make a hole with a screwdriver in it. You pass the cable through the potato and then you throw it to the second building and hope to score. It was like baseball in a way.
2: So the potato was...
3: The potato ruled. And then when we had money, we did not use the potato anymore. Potato was the beginning.
2: When looking back to those days, through today's eyes, do you think that it was a risky endeavor or not?
3: I don't know how I survived the 90s. Because when we went to a rooftop like we are now, there were places that you have to go like Tom Cruise in Mission Impossible, let's say, on the edge of something with the feet not so far apart. I mean, with the mind that I have now, I would have never done it.
1: This is the documentary from the BBC World Service. I'm Andrada Fiscuten, and you're listening to The Teenagers Who Wired Romania, the story of young people who built DIY internet networks that made access affordable and fast. It's the early 2000s, and the skyline of Bucharest is laced with cables, strung from rooftop to rooftop in a vast, improvised web. We're with network builder Laurencio, and we're following the trail of his internet cables to see where they lead back to.
0: Like most of the blocks in Bucharest, this is a 10-story building. The

0: floor was used in the past for keeping the clothes from drying, and was like a
1: laundry room.
0: Laundry rooms, cleaning rooms, whatever.
1: Then you came here and you basically took over the
0: took over a corner of it in order to install the first equipment that should connect the apartments, using cables outside of the building because it was very easy to install them.
1: And there are still some cables coming through the window. It feels like there are 20 cables, quite large ones. Yeah, it's enough to fill the entire bathtub.
2: It's amazing to see, whatever the obstacle, wherever they need the cables to go, there's always a solution.
0: We just putting outside and going through the windows with the cables, drilling near the window or in the frame of the window or whatever, because there was not a specific way.
1: So you were essentially a bunch of teenagers drilling holes into these walls without any permission and without much adult supervision. It was a wild, wild west. You just saw an opportunity and then did whatever you wanted to do, right?
0: Yes, that's right. We did actually whatever we wanted to do. Maybe with some administrators, there came some difficulties.
2: Building administrators hold the keys to the rooftops and service rooms. And as you might imagine, they aren't always on board with all the holes being drilled for cables.
0: It was something new and, the people are more conservative. It's not allowed. It's even if there were no regulations. And we used all the time the people who wanted to connect to our network against them.
2: They get the people who want the internet to push back. They tell them, let them do it. We want the internet. Over in Bucharest's Colentina neighborhood, I ask Eric if he's had these battles.
1: Were there people who oppose the
3: Yes. We had a lot of building administrators. And when we started to pull the cables inside the buildings, some of them asked us what they're doing here. What's this cable for? It's for internet. What is internet? We have cable. What do we need internet? We have TV cable. Internet is for, computers communicating. Oh, I don't need this. You are not allowed to install new cables into the building. We have enough cables. We don't want hosts and cables and other things on the walls. So you are not allowed. So because of this, we used to put equipments inside the apartments. So you are not allowing me to come with the cable on the common part of the building. Okay, I will go directly to the window, and then from that window I will go directly to that window, and this is how we started to pull cables directly between the windows. So this thing has happened.
2: Down on the street, there are poles built to carry telecom and electricity cables. But now, they are being weighed down with wires for the networks. In many places, this might be against the law. But in Romania, in the early 2000s, the regulations haven't kept up.
3: Having a lack of legal framework, we were not legal. We were not also illegal, but we were seen like...
1: Grey.
3: Yes. People that are doing weird things on the walls.
1: Did the police interfere with your work at different times?
3: Not so many times. Usually when they were seeing pulling cables on the poles, they were asking us if we have papers. And sometimes we couldn't show the papers, so you should go home. And we preferred to work during the nights because it was no traffic, no police, no whatever.
2: And this legal limbo is a golden opportunity.
0: Without the regulation, you can do whatever you want. And even if you install them in the past, nobody will request afterwards remove them. And many big companies made the networks like this. They just installed it without regulations. All the companies did the same.
2: Networks are springing up all over Bucharest, 1,400 by 2006. With all this competition, rivalries are building.
0: We we were searching all the time, like in a war, you search all the time solution in order to improve your connection.
1: And was there a lot of tension between overlapping networks?
0: Everything was fine till we start to have group of guys entering, ganging up on the next block.
1: Okay.
0: And started competition, discussing who will get on the next block, who will give the best offer for this connection and so on. When we start passing one next to the other ones in the same blocks, we start also to cut some cables between.
1: Oh.
2: And there's competition from all sides. Larger internet providers are muscling in and trying to increase their share of the market by taking over the smaller businesses. Fortunately for Eric, his company is one of the bigger neighborhood networks, and he starts to take over local rivals.
1: How many clients did you have at peak?
3: 5,000. Around 5,000.
2: And the appeal of the neighborhood networks is how fast they are. At a time when most countries are still using copper cabling, Eric and others adopt a more modern approach.
3: We started to implement fiber in our networks. This became an advantage for us because building fiber networks allowed us to deliver high speeds.
2: But as Romania prepares to join the European Union in 2007, this makeshift infrastructure starts to cause problems, and there's a push to clean up the wires.
3: The poles started to be buried in cables, and usually the operators didn't remove all the unused cables from the poles. So the municipality started this project to allow every operator to build a network underground without need to dig. So it was a good thing, but it comes with costs.
2: Underground cabling is the future. It's tidy and safe, but because of the costs, a lot of the neighborhood networks come to the same conclusion.
3: I know a lot of people with small networks having the same approach. Okay, when they come to force me to bury the cables, then I will stop delivering services.
2: So today, the cables across the skyline are largely gone. And so too are many of the people running networks. Roxana has left to work in film, and Eric and Laurentiu are among less than 300 small providers still going. Competition with larger companies is just so tough.
3: The three big players here, they have like 98% of the market in internet connections. And yeah, this is not a good thing.
2: But the impact of those neighborhood networks lives on. Romania is a digital success story, a country punching above its weight. Highly affordable, fast connections are something people here simply expect. And today, it's a powerhouse for software development. And all this might never have happened if it wasn't for the teenagers who wired Romania. You've been listening to the documentary from the BBC World Service. It was presented by me, Andrada Fiscuten.
4: 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I'm Saroja Coelho. CBC News is next.
5: 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It's time for another edition of That's Puzzling. 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That's Puzzling, all summer long. Friday afternoon at 1, 1:30 in Newfoundland. 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
6: From CBC News, the world is our. I'm Neil Kumar. The RCMP in British Columbia have confirmed one person has died while trying to flee from a massive and fast-moving wildfire in the Okanagan. Police say an 80-year-old woman died while trying to leave her home on Friday. As Jessica Chung reports, she was one of thousands told to evacuate from Summerland.
7: The Bald Range fire has grown by 30% since Saturday, reaching 136 square kilometers. That after it nearly doubled in size overnight Friday, shortly after igniting. It prompted the whole community of Summerland to flee. 12,000 people ordered to leave their homes, plus thousands more from the surrounding area, including Peachland, most of which headed south. And the mayor says the number one question from evacuees is when they can go home.
8: It's too soon to say. We have to make sure the town is safe. We know power lines are down. We know the water is contaminated. So all that has to be looked at, sorted out.
7: What he does know is that homes and structures have been lost in the flames, but it's not clear yet how many. The RCMP says an 80-year-old woman died while trying to flee her home. Police believe her death was a result of the wildfire. Jessica Chung, CBC News, Penticton.
6: In Maple Ridge, BC, a 3-year-old girl is in hospital tonight after being attacked by a bear outside of her home. Officials say the child was playing on her backyard deck when the animal attacked her. A parent intervened and managed to chase it away. The girl was airlifted to BC's Children's Hospital with non-life-threatening injuries. Police later shot the bear, but it fled into the woods. Conservation officers are still trying to track it down. There's just over a week to go until the threatened 50% tariffs are imposed on some Canadian goods. The Canadian government is preparing to meet some U.S. demands, including ending bans on American alcohol sales, as trade talks heat up ahead of the latest tariff deadline. And as Karen Pauls reports, Canada's manufacturers and small businesses are watching closely.
9: Staff at this Winnipeg golf accessory company are busy packing up orders for American customers. Andrew Hunt is the general manager of Bayco Golf.
10: Yeah, so we got a few like stocking orders from our sort of U.S. customers. And like, oh, it needs to ship by August 17th, just in case those tariffs come into effect.
9: Up to 40% of their sales are in the U.S., so they're trying to beat the threat of 50% tariffs on August 19th. Sports equipment is part of the latest tariff threat by President Donald Trump on everything from wine and cement to agricultural products, things that are tariff-free under the existing Canada-U.S.-Mexico trade deal.
11: It's a very critical time in this whole process.
9: Dennis Darby heads the Canadian Manufacturers and Exporters. He says the stakes are high. About 70% of what's produced in Canada is exported to the U.S. Nearly 2 million Canadians work in manufacturing.
11: What you're seeing is real threats to their business because the U.S. is our biggest customer.
9: Karen Pauls, CBC News, Winnipeg.
6: And in a few short years, you could be flying out of a Canadian airport without anyone directing traffic on site. Elise Skur explains.
12: This is the future.
13: That's exactly what Nav Canada's Chief Technology and Information Officer thought when he first saw the digital aerodrome towers. Instead of glass windows, a camera whips around the outside to provide a 360-degree view. Feeds are monitored by controllers elsewhere, often in a different city. Dave Shepard says...
12: It seems a little bit far out there.
13: But...
12: This technology has been in place for over a decade.
13: The tower in Kingston is a first in Canada, not a first in the world. And the people in charge say a less dramatic shift for controllers than one might think.
14: Escort 214 plus 3, roger. And
13: they'll still talk to pilots, relaying similar information about traffic, weather, and dangerous obstacles.
15: It would be a very significant change.
13: Union President Nick von Schoenberg says the change will come at a cost for Nav Canada, paid in people. And with the country's airports still 200 controllers behind staffing targets, that could be a price too high to pay.
15: We can't afford to lose a single air traffic controller right now in Canada.
13: Elise Skura, CBC News, Ottawa.
6: And that is The World This Hour. For CBC News, I'm Neil Kumar.
16: The man widely seen as the godfather of artificial intelligence has quit his job at Google, warning of the dangers of AI.
17: The situation we are witnessing now is the demonstration that climate change is out of control.
18: Could we be heading toward World War III?
19: Maybe it's a coincidence, but when the world around us feels like it's spinning out of control, some people seem to turn ever more inward, intent on self-mastery. Curbing destructive habits.
20: You can set yourself up for success. You can master the skill of learning new patterns.
19: Streamlining their bodies.
21: I got the power.
0: power of three.
19: Regulating unruly emotions.
21: As you type into it, it creates an emotional model of you over time, helping to change your thinking.
19: Welcome to Ideas. I'm Nahla Ayed. Bibliotherapy is a term you may have heard in recent years, the use of books for improving mental health. And on the surface, that might sound like another personal wellness trend, the book as touchstone for reflection, dreaming, and healing. If it all sounds a little faddish, it's actually not.
22: The First World War is certainly a key inflection point.
19: Bibliotherapy has taken different forms, but is at least a century old.
22: The term bibliotherapy was coined in 1916.
19: It's true that anyone can offer bibliotherapy services, but some psychiatrists have been including it as an evidence-based option.
23: It's recommended in the Canadian Guidelines for Treatment of Depression and Anxiety.
19: And while books are written with an author's intent, they're imbued with meaning by readers.
24: We've always looked to books for solace, for healing, for a way of profoundly changing the way in which we see the world.
19: So in this episode, getting the story on bibliotherapy. Here is Ideas producer Lisa Godfrey.
25: You can say this about a crisis. It can focus the mind.
26: We really had a blueprint for when she was sick. There was a real sense of, okay, you go to the doctor, you go to the clinical trials. Our family, my father, my brother, and I were pretty focused on what are we doing to like get mom better? And then she dies and there's a total lack of focus.
25: After 4 years of helping his mother through cancer, Cody Delastrati was no longer a caregiver, just a guy in his 20s whose mother had died too soon. He found himself lost in the daily fog of grief, but he fully expected a path would emerge.
26: You know, go through the five stages to get to closure, getting to acceptance, the Elizabeth Kubler-Ross five stages of grief.
25: The most famous grief guide of all, except...
26: Her study was about patients who were dying and coming to terms with their own death, and is not about people grieving, but it's often one of the very few things people think they know about grief.
25: For Cody, grief persisted. He was functioning. He was working as a writer and editor, but a major presence in his life was now absent. He says he felt broken and numb. So he set out to forge his own path in the fog, a series of not-so-clinical trials, grief experiments to help himself and others.
26: Trying psilocybin, creating dead bots using artificial intelligence, attending and researching this realm of laughter therapy. My name is Cody Delastrati, and my book is called The Grief Cure, Looking for the End of Loss.
25: He was willing to try just about anything, but felt himself pulled in certain directions.
26: Something like bibliotherapy, that really appealed to me individually. I love to read, I love to write.
25: Cody reached out to a well-known bibliotherapy practitioner, an artist and writer in England, Ella Bertude.
26: I sent her an email. I paid her, I think it was like £90, which is like 100 some US dollars. But she sent me a questionnaire. On that questionnaire, she had things like, what's your all-time favorite book? Train Dreams by Dennis Johnson. What is my ideal reading spot? I said, an empty dining car on a train. Why do I read? To expand my perspective, how I choose what I read, the books I couldn't finish and have most hated, and just lots of questions really about my reading habits.
25: One of her questions nudged something in him.
26: Did you read? Were you able to read after your mom died? And I thought that was interesting because for me, reading has always been a way through which I'm able to filter the world. And I felt a real inability to read anything of great depth. Shortly after my mom died, I was reading kind of what I consider fun books, like David Sedaris, funny type stuff, adventures, books I'd read and reread many times already, so like Donna Tartt's The Secret History, where I had a real sense of comfort in them as their books that I knew well.
25: They arranged an online meetup.
26: We went through, had this sort of very odd, not like your usual therapy session, essentially. And then she emailed me a few days later my prescription.
25: Cody's bibliotherapist was not a pharmacist. Her prescription was a plan of action, reading action.
26: It included things like writer living in Brooklyn, pondering the death of his mother, considering his grief. And then she goes, dosage. Try reading aloud when feasible, preferably by a fire or by a lake. Keep reading a notebook in which you write down the title of the book, author, date you finished reading, place you were when you read it, and a few thoughts about the book. Create a reading nook in your house. And I thought that was very wise, and I did heed her words.
25: She included a book list for Cody, annotated and personalized.
26: Grief is a Thing with Feathers by Max Porter. Here's Where We Meet by John Berger. Mrs. Death, Mrs. Death by Selena Godin.
25: Mostly international fiction.
26: The Marriage Portrait by Maggie O'Farrell. The Guide by R.K. Narayan. Comet in Moo Moo Land by Tove Jansson.
25: A kid's book.
26: And Some by the Stanford neuroscientist David Eagleman.
25: Cody read them all and resonated with that last one, a collection of short fiction called Some, a book that he says he would never have picked up himself.
26: It's only about 100 pages. It presents 40 different possible afterlives, and it's done as a sort of philosophical thought experiment meets literary sci-fi.
0: You take all your pain at once, all 27 intense hours of it. Once you make it through, it's agony-free for the rest of your afterlife. But that doesn't mean it's always pleasant. You spend 6 days clipping your nails, 15 months looking for lost items, 18 months waiting in line, 2 years of boredom, staring out a bus window, sitting in an airport terminal, 1 year reading books.
26: And I don't know, there's so many like this. There's one story where God is a microbe and he is not even aware of our existence.
25: A thinky book, in other words, not really the catalyst for a weepy emotional breakthrough. And yet for the type of reader, type of grieving person that Cody was, the book gave him something new.
26: It encourages the reader to imagine their own possibilities. It accepts absurdity. Death is absurd. We all know it happens. Most of us pretend or at least live lives like it won't, and yet it's always there. So I don't know, grief can feel so sacred and so scary. And so to realize that it's just part of the wildness and the absurdity of life had for me a kind of peculiar effect of helping me to really see the world through a new lens.
25: Looking at what he'd read, he realized something.
26: They're really about the stories we tell ourselves. That just opens so many new ways to think about it, that there's no right way, there's no wrong way to grieve.
25: Cody Delestrade didn't discover the grief cure, but this experiment helped him move along, encountering other minds, also trying to work out the meaning of death and grief, demonstrated to Cody that he wasn't alone in this story.
26: In my sense of isolation, I think a lot of people get this feeling that they are alone in their grief, that they are the only people who have ever experienced what they're experiencing. And to some degree, that is correct. I mean, the hyper specifics of your situation will never be exactly replicated, but it's such a universal phenomenon. And it's something that we, in our hyper individualized, really socially atomized culture, often come to forget. Actually, this is something people have been dealing with truly forever, and having books where you have these very, very insightful, very smart people from either 1,000 years ago or 1 year ago writing about something similar to what you've gone through can really provide a sense of support and of possibility, really.
25: There are plenty of ways that those ancient and modern, very smart people communicate through art. The spoken word, theater, movies, visual art, music. So here in the not terribly bookish West of the 2020s, what's special about books? Maybe it's the same things that they've always offered us.
24: There's something about the immediacy of reading someone else's

0: thoughts and having instant access to what they're thinking. And of course, when you're reading something from another place, another time, there is this kind of sense of magic thought transference from one mind to another. And obviously, reading has the power to evoke emotions instantaneously. When one reads a certain passage, there is this kind of contagion of emotion that takes place. So I think there has always been this sense that reading has this great power to change people's minds, change the way we see the world, transfer thoughts from one mind to another, preserve ideas, transmit ideas to different times, different contexts. So it's always been seen as this incredibly powerful technology. So my name is Dr. Edmund King. I'm a senior lecturer in English literature at the Open University in the UK. And I'm kind of an all-purpose historian of reading.
1: And I'm Sarah Haslam. I'm a professor of 20th century literature.
2: They've collaborated with another Open University colleague, Siobhan Campbell, on a book of essays.
0: The name of the collection that we have co-edited is 100 Years of Bibliotherapy, Healing with Books.
2: Bibliotherapy as a practice is traced back to the start of the 20th century.
1: The First World War is certainly a key inflection point. The term bibliotherapy was coined by an American Unitarian minister, Samuel McCord Crothers, in 1916.
2: But the idea of attributing a special power to books obviously goes back much further.
0: Yeah, I think whenever bibliotherapists or literary specialists get together and try and write a history of this practice, obviously they want to look as far back as they possibly can. And it's very tempting, and I think in many ways quite insightful, to go back to ancient sources. So people quite often go back to an anecdote about the ancient Egyptian pharaoh Ramesses II, who supposedly had the phrase, the healing place of the soul, engraved upon one of his libraries. Other people will look at Aristotle and the concept of catharsis, or the concept of purging the audience's emotions through drama, and make some large-scale analogies with our current ideas of bibliotherapy and say, this is the same essential idea in the past. There's this grand continuity in the way in which we think about books and reading across time. And I think that is a very tempting and very attractive way, I think, of thinking about books and bibliotherapy. But I think there might be something a bit more complicated going on as well than just that grand historical story of continuity across time.
2: You mentioned that books have been seen also as negative in their power. I think the quote was both remedy and poison.
0: When we think about bibliotherapy, there is this temptation to merely focus on the good, to see books as good things, reading as an inherently good practice that will make us into better people. But obviously, there has always been a dark side to reading. There's always been a sense in which there's danger beneath the covers. And I think that's what we often go to books for anyway. We don't always go there for positive emotions or for a sense of bliss. There's something disturbing about the process. There's something emotionally disturbing. And I don't think we should lose sight of that. You've always got to have a sense of a far more nuanced moral and emotional landscape.
2: Bibliotherapy was conceived to use books for the greater good during World War I, to help physically injured and psychologically damaged soldiers. Initiatives and therapies involving books were developing on both sides of the Atlantic.
1: They were happening concurrently. And in fact, there was more of a transatlantic cultural conversation about bibliotherapy than we knew. So Theodore Wesley Koch was an official from the Library of Congress, and he was sent over in 1917 to do some fact-checking. He was an exploratory mission, if you like, to see what was happening in terms of books at war in the UK.
2: the U.S. Library of Congress and American Library Association collaborated on a library war service. It set up libraries at military camps and at military hospitals. Books were dispensed to patients by uniformed librarians. It's where that medicalized bibliotherapy vocabulary, diagnosis, prescription came from.
1: That is what happened when bibliotherapy went into institutions and organizations, which it tended to more quickly in the US.
2: On the British side, things were less formal, less top down.
1: It wasn't about medicalizing books as part of soldiers' recovery. It was about freeing wounded and sick soldiers to identify the kind of reading that they wanted to do.
2: Sarah Haslam has called these practices literary caregiving.
1: And they are largely undertaken by women, largely undertaken by volunteers, largely undertaken not as part of professional organizations, but as part of charitable practices in, you know, in the private sector, as it were, through private donations.
2: The UK and US approaches still intersected at times. Take the fever chart developed for the British Army by a scholar named H.R. Brett Smith.
0: Supposedly what happened was there was an Oxford don, an academic, who was too old for service, and he had volunteered for some form of war service. And so what he ended up doing was coming up with a list of books that could be read by severely traumatized or shell-shocked soldiers. So he was really compiling a list of books that could remedy people's emotional distress. And he ranked them in order of the most palliative or the most consoling. And the book which came at the top of that list, or the author which came at the top of that list, was Jane Austen.
2: Wow. So a female author and, you know, the queen of the marriage plot. What do you make of that?
0: I think it's interesting. I think it's probably not a coincidence that Jane Austen had her centenary during the First World War. So there was already a sense that the Austen industry was forming, and she had a certain profile, a rising profile at the time. So she was already someone I think who was topical. But if you look at what British soldiers were actually taking with them in their kit bags when they went to fight, they were quite often taking 19th century novels with them. And certainly I've come across some evidence of officers, at least, who were reading Austen. So I don't think it's entirely out of the question. And of course, in the kind of culture around books that existed at the time, there was, I think, a far greater profile for those kinds of titles. You quite often come across 19th century novels being discussed in this context. It's really interesting.
2: Was it this power of the novels to console somehow? You know, you're in a trench in World War I, transported to some fictional world, or are you looking for reassurance about the one that you're in?
0: Obviously, we can't really know what Brett Smith was thinking when he compiled the chart. But I certainly think that there was this concept of transportation that certainly existed at the time. And in the accounts of soldiers that I've read who were talking about reading during the period, I've found some really striking instances where they talk about the power of reading when you're under shell fire. So quite often a position could be under shell fire for hours. There's a great deal of stress. Of course, you expect the next shell to have your name on it. But having a novel with you could be a way of just focusing on something else and just even just going through the motions of flicking from one page to the next, whether you take any of the content into your mind or not. That kind of automatic action could be a way of taking your attention away from a very frightening and traumatic situation. It could also be a way of revisiting a less stressful and more happily remembered period of life. So quite often these were young men in their early 20s. They might take the books they'd read during their teenage years with them to war, or their favorite books they had as children. It's one of the authors I've dealt with, one of the readers I've come across, is a dramatist who was obsessed with Alice in Wonderland. And so he took Alice in Wonderland with them to the trenches, and he read it obsessively over and over and over again.
3: Either the well was very deep, or she fell very slowly, for she had plenty of time as she went down to look about her and to wonder what was going to happen next.
0: And he described the relationship between the British trenches and the German trenches in terms of a looking glass, or looking through the looking glass as he looked over toward the German positions.
3: Down, down, down. Would the fall never come to an end?
1: It was an amazing discovery. It was one of those wow moments that researchers live for, because it really did change what we thought we knew about books at war.
2: The phrase that Sarah Haslam uses, literary caregiving, was inspired by a eureka moment she experienced in the main library at Oxford University.
1: I actually came up with that term as a result of coming across a pamphlet called The Red Cross and Order of St. John, War Library. And it was by somebody called Helen Mary Gaskell.
2: Britain, too, had assembled a war library. But in the place of governments and institutions was a determined individual, Helen Mary May Gaskell.
1: Gaskell unashamedly operationalized emotion. In her pamphlet, she talked about the fact that the day that war was declared, she thought, what can I do? I know what I can do. I can get people to donate books which can go to sick and wounded soldiers abroad. She had experience of doing this. In the Boer War, her son-in-law had been wounded, and she couldn't think what else to send him. She sent him some books, and he wrote back to her, talking to her of the amazing effect that these books had had for him and for his comrades. So the books had been literally read to pieces, he told her. So many people wanted to read them. They fell apart, and they were passed around in sections. And he'd said to her at the time how helpful they had been. So when war was declared in 1914, she was a well-connected, wealthy woman. She was actually at a house party the weekend war was declared, which included the UK Prime Minister. She had powerful friends, she had wealthy friends, and she had her own money as well. House party the weekend war was declared, which included the UK Prime Minister. She had powerful friends, she had wealthy friends, and she had her own money as well.

0: and kind of further categorized by the level of evidence that was used to generate that recommendation.
1: As you mentioned, you break it down into specific categories from depression and anxiety right through to major mental illnesses such as schizophrenia. Can books really help patients across such a wide spectrum?
0: Certainly, the evidence suggests that they can, and organizations also do recommend reading for patients with a wide range of psychiatric diagnoses, and patient advocacy groups as well, for everyone from people with a diagnosis of schizophrenia or eating disorder or Alzheimer's or children with anxiety. There's recommendations for books that either clinicians or patients or their families or librarians have noted to be helpful.
1: You know, many of the books are nonfiction. They're guides, they're helpful, they're there to provide

0: or family members are trying to understand a new diagnosis, a book like that might be helpful for them. Or perhaps someone with a psychotic disorder who's currently in remission and wants to understand more about the illness, or be able to read material by someone who has had a similar experience to them, might be helpful. These books, when they're prescribed, I want the prescription to be evidence-based and tailored to the recipient of the book and their very particular circumstances.
1: Mm-hmm. So not just a diagnosis, but the person with the diagnosis.
0: That's right.
1: In terms of the effects, is giving patients hope one of the goals of bibliotherapy?
0: Yes, I think it's quite powerful for patients to read about symptoms and experiences that align very closely with their own. Because I do see in my patients that often their own experiences and symptoms, particularly those that generate shame that they haven't shared with anyone else, there's often a sense that they are the only ones experiencing such symptoms, or that it's something specific to them. And patients have told me that reading, whether it be in a fictional form or going through a workbook, seeing the symptoms of their illness, whether it be depression or obsessive compulsive disorder, is something that can really address the isolation that comes with living with some of these conditions.
1: What else do you see books being able to do for people who are suffering?
0: It can provide them with skills that help them to get better and to stay better. And some of the experiences my patients come to me with aren't necessarily part of their illness, but are part of experiencing loss and grief and suffering and guilt and all sorts of human emotions. I think books can help people to understand what it is to be human.
1: Dr. Martina Scholtens has made her book recommendations available to everyone at bibliotherapy.ca. Evidence-based book therapy would be a high note to end on here, but to be honest, there's something missing in this discussion. The status of books themselves in our 21st century culture.
2: Yeah, I'm not sure if you wanted me to say anything about bibliotherapy and the crisis of reading.
1: Edmund King.
2: So I think the reason that we are so obsessed now with the idea that bibliotherapy can have results, or that books can heal, or that books are good for us, is because we also fear the end of reading. We look at the declines of time that young people are spending with books, and we worry that our literary culture that we value so much might be coming to an end. So I think as we kind of think of ourselves as being imperiled or endangered or in danger of extinction, I think there is an enormous temptation to then emphasize the power of reading, the importance of books. And that, I think, is why we are so obsessed now with the idea of the healing book, because it speaks so powerfully to our sense of the importance of books in a world in which that culture seems to be slipping away.
1: Books are seen as weirdly powerful by the right in North America. There's a call for restriction and censorship and saving young minds from this malignant material.
2: I think there is this heightened sense now around the danger of books, particularly books which have a different ideological flavor to those you might want to be promoting. So it's got away, I think, from a sense that all books are appropriate, or we should provide a full range of books across the full range of people's tastes, to the idea of kind of directing reading, or making sure that there is a particularly kind of curated list of books which is available for, as you say, vulnerable young people to read. And again, it comes back to that sense of the heightened sense of power, almost totemic power that books now seem to have, this idea that they will instantly convert someone to another ideology, that they will put bad ideas in people's minds that they will

0: mimic or cause certain behaviors to be copied. So there, I think there's an enormous anxiety now which exists around books, which goes along with the kind of idea of power of books.
1: Are you worried about the diminishment of book reading in school? We're seeing a lot of threats to humanities education.
0: I think there is this increasing sense that the humanities and the art subjects need to be accountable, and they need to show that they are having concrete results. They need to be focused on a particular outcome. They need to be instrumentalized. It can't just be about learning for the sake of learning. It's got to be about learning for a particular project. I find this very disturbing, this reduction of learning to pure economic outcomes or pure kind of ideological outcomes. But I think what I find most disturbing is that it's across the spectrum politically as well. So that you can see a very obvious right-wing flavor to that for sure. But there is also a desire to connect things up on the left as well in terms of this kind of instrumentalism that we need to be reading for to let ourselves know about the climate crisis, the earth crisis. All of obviously those things exist, but I want to think of reading as something which is beyond that. It's about a wider sense of our engagement with the world, and it shouldn't just be focused on these particular instrumental ends. It shouldn't just be about addressing this particular challenge, addressing this particular crisis, letting us know about this particular issue. Those things are very important, but it's got to be embedded in a much wider view of the world, a much wider sense of the reader's own power to engage with whatever it is they want to engage with.
1: We live in such a relentlessly online world now, and yet, judging by social media, physical books really do seem to interest young people, people who grew up online. Is it fair to say there's a bit of a resurgence around reading?
0: Yeah, I think what they call Book Talk, which is the community on TikTok, which is about books and reading, is obviously a large phenomenon right now. And people are paying a large amount of attention to it. Publishing industry is seeing it as a place that they can promote certain titles, that certain influencers will read a book and then want to talk about it in front of millions of people potentially on the app. And so I think there is this new buzz around books, but I'm not even sure it's about reading. I think it's about the materiality of books, because there's something a bit nostalgic, I think, about reading in a physical format. So there is a certain extent to which people in these videos fetishize bindings, the edges of books, the smell of books, all of the physical things that we might have taken for granted in the pre-internet age become more important, I think, in a more virtual environment when there aren't these sets of physical traces that we take meaning from. So those things become important again. In a way, I think the internet has shown us what's important about books, and it's made us focus on those parts of books that cannot be replicated in the digital realm.
1: What happened to the ebook taking over?
0: Yeah, I think we're always faced with these narratives of technological progress, and we're always told that what we currently think will become obsolete or outmoded, and that the new is always better. But I have a great deal of time for ebooks. I think they're amazing in terms of their portability, the way in which they can just be instantly available to you. But there is something about an ebook which is quite different in terms of reading. It has a different relationship with the body, I think, as you scroll through the pages on a Kindle or a device or even on your phone. As you're reading a book, you know how far through it is. It is simply by what page you're up to. You can see it in terms of your bookmark, for instance. You don't necessarily get those same kind of traces from an ebook, which is far more like an old-fashioned ancient scroll in some ways.

0: Edmund King. His colleague on the 100 Years of Bibliotherapy project is passionate about where she stands on reading now, Sarah Haslam.
1: For me, the important thing is always going to be the opening of a book and the fact that that is a beautiful moment, and it's an unpredictable moment, and it's a moment when you are in the present, you have slowed down, you know you're opening a book, and it's a welcoming space as a physical object. And that's why for me a Kindle will never take the place of a material book. So I think that, you know, the death of print was certainly predicted way too early. And even as Kindle use is increasing, the sales of print books are not dwindling, as was anticipated. So I think it's fair to say that there is a wide readership still of all ages who recognises that moment in engagement with a book is irreplaceable. And long may that continue.
0: What you're saying makes me think, when we think about books having the capacity to help or heal us, that can come in many different ways. It can come in a direct sort of, I have a problem or I have a mental health issue and need some kind of guidance or advice or a reflection of what I'm going through in a memoir. But it can also be as subtle as finding a beauty in a book that still reminds you that the world is a decent place despite what's going on everywhere.
1: I think that's very true. I think that there are a range of processes being enacted when we pick up a book.
2: You've been listening to an episode about bibliotherapy. It was produced by Lisa Godfrey. Lisa Ayuso is the web producer for Ideas. Danielle Duval is the technical producer. Our senior producer is Nikola Lukšić. Greg Kelly is the executive producer of Ideas. And I'm Nala Ayed.
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9: From CBC News, The World This Hour, I'm Neil Kumar. We begin in BC, where the RCMP have now confirmed one fatality in Summerland due to the Bald Range wildfire. Police say that the victim was an 80-year-old woman who was attempting to leave home with her family in the Meadowvale area on Friday. The BC Coroner Service is now conducting an investigation to confirm the nature of the woman's death. The remainder of Peachland and areas south of Summerland and west of Penticton remain on evacuation alerts. And the residents of Summerland are hoping for an update as to when they can go home. Georgie Smythe has this report from the Okanagan.
10: The Bald Range wildfire is still burning out of control, but there's now talk of evacuated locals returning home if conditions allow. But as Summerland Chief Administrative Officer Graham Statt told a live stream on Sunday, there's no timeline for that just yet.
11: Staged re-entry. Where we can accommodate it, working closely to make sure those areas are safe. Basic requirements will have to be made in those areas before we can let people back in.
10: Stat said there's still active fires burning around Summerland's periphery. He confirmed downtown is undamaged. The town's mayor says an unknown number of structures have been lost in the region. About 12,000 people from the immediate and surrounding areas are on evacuation orders. Many of them are staying nearby in hotels, RVs or tents. Georgie Smythe, CBC News, Osoyoos, BC.
9: In Maple Ridge, BC, a three-year-old girl is recovering in hospital after being attacked by a black bear. As Stephanie Mercier reports, officials say it happened Sunday when the girl was playing in her backyard.
12: Conservation officers say the three-year-old girl was on her deck in her family's backyard around lunchtime Sunday when an adult black bear attacked. Officials say a parent was able to chase the bear off. The girl was airlifted to BC Children's Hospital in Vancouver, reportedly with injuries described as not life-altering. The family home is on a wooded street in Maple Ridge on 240th near 124th. Police say once their officers arrived on scene, the bear came back more than once. So, they say, police made the decision to fire a weapon to, quote, protect public safety in the area. The bear was hit and fled into the woods. Conservation officers sent a predator attack team to the scene. They are still looking for the animal. Police urged residents in the area Sunday to be aware and stay indoors. Stephanie Mercier, CBC News, Vancouver.
9: In Alberta, police in Athabasca are investigating the death of a 12-year-old boy. An autopsy by the chief medical examiner deemed the death to be a homicide. The RCMP are asking the public to come forward with any information or video that they might have. The mother of Jack and Lily Sullivan is speaking publicly for the first time in more than a year. Her two young children both disappeared from their home in Pictou County, Nova Scotia, back on May 2, 2025. Despite an extensive search in the woods, there has been little trace of the siblings. Angela McIver has this exclusive report.
13: I don't feel I owe people anything.
14: Malaya Brooks-Murray makes no apologies for staying silent since the weekend her two children, Jack Sullivan, who was four at the time, and Lily, who was six, went missing from their home in Lansdowne, Nova Scotia. She says the RCMP advised her not to talk.
13: I just did whatever they told me to do because I didn't want to jeopardize the case in any way.
14: Brooks-Murray says even though she hasn't been in the spotlight, she has been working behind the scenes. Last spring, she took part in a volunteer search for Jack and Lily, led by the Ontario group Please Bring Me Home. Nick Oldreave is the executive director.
15: People looking from the outside will compare it to, well, if Malaya is not behaving like these other parents did when they lost their kids, then she must be guilty of something. And that's just not what we saw.
14: In a statement, RCMP said many of the investigative steps being taken and the progress being made can't be shared publicly. Angela McIver, CBC News, Brookfield, Nova Scotia.
9: And that is The World This Hour. For CBC News, I'm Neil Kumar.
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0: Hello, you're listening to From Our Own Correspondent here on the BBC World Service. I'm Pascal Harter. Welcome to the programme. Coming up, on the Black Sea, the war is raging as Russia and Ukraine attack each other's shipping routes. Yet, in the port city of Odessa, our correspondent finds Ukrainians refusing to lose their nerve or to leave the beach. Also, we're in Naples, where sumptuous street food is everywhere. But junk food is edging out the traditional treats, and a change in diet is even starting to threaten the health of Italian children. First, though, to the extraordinary story of a man who is alleged to have played a key role in the global trade in drugs. Zheng Jidong was known by many different names, maybe not surprising when you consider the risks he was running, as the link between some of Mexico's most feared cartels and the chemicals industry in China. In the past, Mexico was known more for exports of marijuana and heroin made from plants grown within Mexico itself. Over time, criminal groups expanded into making and transporting synthetic man-made drugs,
16: like the powerful opioid called fentanyl. Fentanyl is confected from industrial chemicals, and that's where the Chinese connection comes in. China has the largest chemical and pharmaceutical industries in the world, difficult to regulate because of their sheer size. When Mexican cartels connected with people in these Chinese industries who were willing to trade the chemical building blocks for making fentanyl, the international drugs trade became a lot bigger and a lot harder to combat. Sean Yuen has been on the trail of one individual accused of helping it happen.
17: One of the first things I heard, sitting across from Enrique in a cafe in a quaint town in Mexico's Sinaloa state, was the notification beeping on his phone. It was a language app, reminding him to practice his English. He glanced at his phone and showed it to us. "Welcome," he said, repeating the word on the screen. A little embarrassed, with a shy smile, he put it face down on the table. Enrique is a big man, broad shoulders, full beard, and tattoos peeking out of his short-sleeved shirt. He's friendly but composed, and exudes confidence. He talks with deliberate pauses that pull you into his train of thought. He is, by his own description, a high-level coordinator inside the Sinaloa cartel, one of Mexico's most dangerous and powerful drug trafficking networks, responsible for managing the transfer and distribution of chemical precursors, the building blocks of fentanyl, across a network of roughly 20 people. After initial hellos, he asked us to head to his car to record our interview because he didn't want anyone overhearing us. In a tense quiet, broken only by the humming of the aircon, I asked him if he knew Zhang Zhidong, the suspected Chinese drug kingpin I'd been investigating. Enrique looked confused and said he wasn't sure, so I moved on. I didn't expect everyone in the cartel to know Zhang. But then, it occurred to me that he had another, much better known alias inside the criminal network. So I wrote down the name Brother Wang on my notebook and passed it to Enrique. "Have you heard of this name?" He picked up the notebook, looked at it, and then let out a knowing chuckle. "Ah, yes, I know him. Everyone knows him. He was number one." I had come to Culiacan to try to understand the story of this Chinese national named Zhang Zhidong. Now 39 years old, he's a graduate of Peking University, China's most prestigious academic institution. He had arrived in Mexico in his mid-20s, speaking fluent Spanish, and over a decade, he had worked his way into a position that American authorities now describe as one of the most significant drug traffickers in the world. Enrique described to me how Zhang had allegedly acted as a broker between Chinese chemical factories and the drug cartel. Orders would be placed with him and the chemicals would be shipped from China to Mexico, he said. The cartels needed him, someone who had connections on both sides of the Pacific. I also pressed Enrique on what he does for a living, whether he feels guilty for being involved in an industry that causes so many deaths, tens of thousands every year. He said that one of his own relatives had moved to the US and died from a fentanyl overdose there. "It shakes your conscience," he told me, "but work is work. We don't know any other way to make a living." Other people I talked to during this investigation repeatedly give the same kind of answer, almost nonchalant. "Well, I feel sad for those people, but no one forces them to use drugs." Before coming to Mexico, I had spoken to another man whom I'll call Alex. He too is Chinese, and studied Spanish at Peking University a year ahead of Zhang, and then later worked with him in Mexico at a mining company. Alex described someone almost magnetically alive, talkative, persuasive, with an instinctive fluency not just in Spanish, but in how Mexicans actually talked, the rhythms of the street. He could talk to anyone and move easily in any situation, Alex told me. Still, whatever language he was speaking, Zhang kept his strong Beijing accent. Their time in Mexico was against the broader backdrop of China's overseas expansion. Many Chinese people with great ambitions naturally turned overseas for abundant job and economic opportunities. Alex told me that Zhang truly loved Mexico and what he would describe as a lawless Wild West. Alex said Zhang had a special ability to identify and establish connections in both the government authorities and the underworld, including the drug cartels. Looking back, he said there were some signs that Zhang was a lot more daring than many other Chinese nationals who went abroad for jobs. Alex recalled that one night at 3 in the morning, Zhang called him and said he wanted to meet up. Together, they drove 40 kilometers out of the city to an empty highway, where Zhang produced several handguns from the car. They spent an hour shooting at road signs. Alex asked him why. Zhang just shrugged. Why not? No one's going to know. When the news of Zhang's arrest broke last year, Alex said, Peking University's alumni networks exploded. Everyone trading stories, trying to make sense of it. Someone joked that Zhang was China's equivalent of Walter White in Breaking Bad, and that he might be the most famous Peking University graduate of the past 20 years. During my own time in Culiacan, I also visited a cartel safe house. There were no clues from the street. But when the heavy metal gate swung open, I entered a compound with high walls and a guard dog with fighting scars padded towards me. I was led into a white-tiled room and told it was safer inside, out of the sight of drones, and offered a seat next to some large black barrels. The air was acrid, pungent, and I suspected this room had been used for making fentanyl at some point. I went there to talk to a man whom I'll call Luis, who said he had cooked fentanyl for the Sinaloa cartel for several years. He told me about the afternoon, around 7 years ago, when word came through that someone important was arriving. He was told to stand guard. The visitor, they said, was Chinese. Luis watched as the man met with the bosses. When the meeting finished, the visitor reached into his pocket and distributed cash to those standing guard as a tip, a gesture that Luis understood immediately, the courtesy of a new boss. In the months that followed, Luis told me, the precursor chemicals flowed more reliably than they ever had. New work arrived, income went up. Another cartel member I talked to attributed the booming trade in fentanyl to Zhang. It was thanks to him that the cartels joined forces and the business of fentanyl trade was created and expanded, he told me. Zhang is alleged to have connections to both the Sinaloa cartel and its main rival, the Jalisco New Generation cartel. The issue of fentanyl has been a central flashpoint between China, the US, and Mexico. US President Donald Trump has labeled fentanyl dealers narco-terrorists and used fentanyl as a reason to impose tariffs on China. The Chinese embassy in Washington, however, told the BBC that China is one of the world's toughest countries on counter-narcotics and that it has put strict controls on the production of the precursors that help make it. Zhang Zhidong was arrested in Mexico City in 2024 after what felt like a chase from a movie script, where he escaped house arrest from a hole dug beneath a property where he was being detained. He fled to Russia via Cuba, where his forged papers were discovered. He was later sent back to Cuba, where his true identity was revealed, before being returned to Mexico and then extradited to the US. He is now in federal custody in Brooklyn and has pleaded not guilty to a long list of charges. Back in Culiacan, in the sweltering heat of Mexico's summer sun, I asked Enrique what Zhang's arrest had meant for the supply chain. Everything became harder, he said. More expensive, like starting from scratch. I asked him if they had found a replacement. He paused and said, the bosses are talking about a person, but for my own safety, I can't tell you more. I pushed him a bit more and asked, can you at least tell me if that person is also a Chinese national? He looked down, paused again, looked back at me and said, yes.
16: That was Sean Yuen. You're listening to From Our Own Correspondent here on the BBC World Service with me, Pascal Harter. Next to Ukraine and the city of Odessa on the northwestern shore of the Black Sea. It's a place full of history and cultural heritage, well known for its lavish Mediterranean-style architecture and a cosmopolitan mix of Russian, Greek, Italian, Jewish, and Ukrainian influences. The city's inhabitants are also famous for their quick wit, Their snappy comebacks and common habit of answering a question with another question are celebrated across Ukraine. But this summer, Paul Adams found things are a little more edgy in the city than usual.
18: Odessa, I'm told, is famous for its sense of humour. That's just as well, because these days this beguiling city by the Black Sea doesn't have a lot to laugh about. At times during our 3 days there, the air raid sirens seemed to sound every 20 minutes. Not deafeningly like Kyiv, but somehow always there in the background, wailing away against the hubbub of the city, with its rattling trams, its many buskers, and in the middle of summer, its improbably numerous tourists. Sometimes the siren fades away, along with the danger. Other times it's the prelude to a percussive mix of heavy machine gun fire and distant explosions. The city's permanently busy air defence units searching the skies for incoming drones and trying to shoot them down. But does Odessa seem to take any notice? Apparently not. Ukrainians know the sound and they know what it means, but they're busy living their lives. They've all calculated the risks and decided to carry on regardless. And so, at the top of the 192 steps, immortalized in Sergei Eisenstein's 1925 silent film Battleship Potemkin, with its terrifying image of a baby in a pram hurtling downwards in the midst of a massacre, visitors stop, take selfies, and listen to the guitarist with the haunting voice serenading the city. In front of them, the gutted hulk of the Hotel Odessa rises from the harbour where a handful of ships are moored. The hotel was bombed back in 2023. In the years since, the whole port, with its giant yellow cranes, gantries and warehouses, has been attacked over and over again. In recent weeks, those attacks have intensified as Russia seeks to strangle Ukraine's commercial ties with the outside world. To the east, in the Sea of Azov, a vital waterway for Russia, Ukraine is attempting to do something similar to Moscow's hold over the occupied and annexed Crimean Peninsula. This summer, there's a war raging at sea. Last month, a Turkish-owned vessel, the Golden Leo, was attacked and eventually sunk just offshore. From their hotel rooms, infinity pools and seaside restaurants, Ukrainians watched as the ship burned and 10 crew members, Syrians and Indians, were killed, along with a Ukrainian pilot. Earlier this week, a Russian drone, almost intact, washed ashore right there on the beach. The signs nearby warn of the dangers of sea mines. And back in June, 26-year-old Daria Kravchenko was killed when shrapnel from an intercepted Russian drone fell from the sky. Videos showed paramedics frantically attempting to resuscitate her amid the sun loungers and parasols. While we were filming on the crowded water's edge, the siren sounded yet again. No one paid any attention, nor did most people flinch when a Ukrainian drone zoomed into the sky and a jet could be heard flying overhead. It was surreal. But away from the nonchalance and the determination to ignore the war as much as possible, Odessa is full of pain. Earlier that day, we met Svetlana Halchenko, a warehouse shift manager at the port, limping from the injuries she sustained at work a year ago when a Russian missile exploded nearby, killing 2 colleagues, and trying really hard to keep smiling as she described to us the extreme stress of working in a place where every day brings the threat of a drone or a missile. When she wasn't twisting a handkerchief tightly to control her emotions, Svetlana's fingers shook. After fleeing from the east earlier in the war, she made Odessa her home, effectively swapping one front line for another. She told me she'd been overwhelmed by the kindness she'd encountered in her adopted city, but she struggled to hold back the tears. But what of Odessa's legendary sense of humour? Well, we had to wait till our last evening to find it, in the most unlikely place, the apocalyptic ruins of 83-year-old Andrei Dudik's home and garden in the nearby village of Usatova. Dressed only in shorts and well-worn shoes, a battered cap on his head, Andrei was taking stock of the disaster that had turned his life upside down just 5 hours earlier, when a jet-powered drone shattered his midday nap. "I was just lying there wondering what to do with the afternoon," he told me, as we staggered about amid the rubble. "Now I know." "You seem to have a sense of humour about it all," I said, taken aback. "I'm from Odessa," he said, laughing. "If we started crying, nothing good would come of it." Andrei didn't think anyone had deliberately set out to kill him. He was, he readily admitted, an accidental victim of Russia's war. As we were leaving, he pressed an unripe pear into my hands, salvaged from his own ravaged garden. "Should I eat it now?" I asked. "You'll be fine," he said, "as long as your teeth are strong."
16: Paul Adams. Social media is lighting up with content on so-called nonna-maxing, how to dress, cook, and live long, just like an Italian grandmother. But in one Italian city, the trend is going the other way, away from traditional freshly baked bread and homemade sauces, and toward junk food. Naples is, deservedly, famous for its cooking. It is in this city that arguably the most ubiquitous dish in the world was invented. And yet, its food culture is changing. Sofia Bettiza has been hearing about the new and negative consequences for younger people in particular.
19: Naples is like a theme park for food lovers. Almost every cafe has a window opening onto the street, filled with fragrant sfogliatelle pastries, rum cakes, and pasta omelets. Vendors call out to passers-by. They urge you to try something. Pizza, which was born here in Naples, can be deep-fried, folded, wrapped in paper, and eaten on the move. As I walk through the narrow streets of the old town, the smells mingle in the air. The food is delicious, cheap, and everywhere. But these days, the food is changing. Burgers and kebabs have joined the Italian classics. Pizzas can come piled up with fries or chopped hot dogs. In a hospital in Ponticelli, on the outskirts of the city, I meet 17-year-old Salvatore. This neighborhood has one of the highest obesity rates in Europe. Salvatore weighs 170 kilos and struggles to walk. He's unable to bend down to tie his shoelaces. His Vespa scooter strains under his weight. In 1 week, his mother, Anna, tells me its wheels have broken 7 times. She sits beside him, slim and immaculately made up. She's worried about her son. "He eats everything," she says with a sigh, "all the time." Anna also feels judged. "People blame her," she says, "but life for teenagers here has changed. When she was at school, young people rarely went out for dinner. That was expensive, something only grown-ups did. Now teenagers eat at home, then meet their friends and eat again." This is the home of the Mediterranean diet, yet in parts of the surrounding Campania region, more than 40% of 8- and 9-year-olds are overweight. The Italian diet, celebrated around the world, vegetables, beans, whole grains, fish and olive oil, bears little resemblance to what many children here actually eat. Dr. Walter Longo, a specialist in nutrition and longevity, estimates that today only 10% of Italians truly follow it. He sums up the modern diet with the 5 P's: pizza, pasta, potatoes, protein, and pane, Italian for bread. None of these food staples is inherently bad. The problem is the quantities, what has been crowded out, and the constant snacks and sugary drinks in between, he tells me. At another clinic, I meet 10-year-old Francesca. She's chatty and funny, with dark blonde hair that falls almost to her knees. Her parents brought her in because of a persistent cough and difficulty swallowing, not because of her weight. Francesca happily recites her daily menu: bread and Nutella for breakfast, a chocolate sponge cake for a snack, pasta with lentils for lunch, and usually chicken for dinner. "But she doesn't eat vegetables," her mother Carmen cuts in. "I put them in front of her, but she won't touch them." When Francesca steps onto the scales, the display reads 60 kilos. Her parents insist she's active. She does gymnastics and Latin dance. They have never considered her weight a problem. Dr. Roberto Berni-Canani, the obesity specialist who's treating Francesca, tells me that this is common. Parents bring children to him with other symptoms without realizing that their weight may be contributing to broader poor health. "This is a very good mother," he says about Carmen, "a very good father. They simply don't recognize the importance of diet quality and body weight." In southern Italy, a chubby child with rosy cheeks has traditionally been seen as a healthy one. Feeding is a way for parents and grandparents to show care and love. But that old instinct now collides with an abundance of highly processed food and less exercise. Many children here study in magnificent old palazzi, built long before anyone expected them to contain gyms. At one primary school, I climb ancient stone stairs beneath high ceilings and faded frescoes. The gym is a tiny room with a concrete floor. 30 children squeeze inside, trying to play volleyball over a small rope strung up as a net. Back in Ponticelli, Salvatore is hoping for surgery that would remove up to 90% of his stomach. His surgeon, Dr. Sonia Chiappetta, tells me that until recently, most of her patients were in their 50s. Now, some are as young as 16, and demand is increasing. They are getting younger, she says, and it's frightening. But Salvatore has been told he's currently too heavy for the operation. At his weight, surgery is too dangerous. His doctor gives him a weight loss injection, hoping he can slim down enough to make it possible. Outside the hospital, Naples continues to tempt. I see another cafe window, another deep-fried pizza, another vendor calling from the street. Salvatore must somehow learn to live amid that abundance. His life may depend on it.
16: Sofia Bettiza, dodging culinary temptation on the streets of Naples. That's all for today's programme. Thank you for listening. I'm Pascal Harter. The producer was Polly Hope. And we'll be back next weekend with more about the real lives behind the global headlines. So do join us again then, here on the BBC World Service.
7: That was the BBC programme from our own correspondent. I'm Saroja Coelho. Have a great day.

0: This is CBC News. It's 5:30. Good morning, I'm Gareth Hampshire. Here is the news for the Maritimes. The RCMP in British Columbia have confirmed one person has died while trying to flee from a massive and fast-moving wildfire in the Okanagan. Police say an 80-year-old woman died while trying to leave her home on Friday. As Jessica Chung reports, she was one of thousands told to evacuate from Summerland.
1: The Bald Range fire has grown by 30% since Saturday, reaching 136 square kilometers. That after it nearly doubled in size overnight Friday, shortly after igniting. It prompted the whole community of Summerland to flee. 12,000 people ordered to leave their homes, plus thousands more from the surrounding area, including Peachland, most of which headed south. And the mayor says the number one question from evacuees is when they can go home.
2: It's too soon to say. We have to make sure the town is safe. We know power lines are down. We know the water is contaminated. So all that has to be looked at, sorted out.
1: What he does know is that homes and structures have been lost in the flames, but it's not clear yet how many. The RCMP says an 80-year-old woman died while trying to flee her home. Police believe her death was a result of the wildfire. Jessica Chung, CBC News, Penticton.
0: In Nova Scotia, dozens of cyclists gathered at the Halifax Oval yesterday to pay tribute to Dr. Numan Ali. He was killed in July after colliding with a truck door that was opened into the bike lane he was riding in. Scott Barber knew Ali and says he was an inspiration and mentor to many.
3: For some people, it's really hit deeply. The way his death happened, people have to learn to look both ways before they get out of their car.
0: Ali was an engineering professor at Dalhousie University, as well as a leader in the city's Muslim community and a longtime organizer in support of the people of Palestine. He was 71. In New Brunswick, the Kodiak Regional RCMP has moved to a new station in Moncton, and now the city says it will demolish the old building at a prominent site along Main Street. Shane McGee has that story.
4: We're pretty excited about the potential there.
5: Patrick Richard is executive director of downtown Moncton-Centreville, a group representing downtown businesses. Richard says the former police station site is an opportunity for Moncton to define one of the entrances to the downtown.
4: There's definitely some potential there for something quite impressive.
5: In 2022, Moncton Council approved construction of a new police station. The $59 million building is now open on Albert Street, and the RCMP is in the process of decommissioning the old station. Built in the 1970s, it sits at the corner of Main Street and Assumption Boulevard, a major intersection downtown. The property is owned by the City of Moncton. Sherry Trentholm is the city's director of special projects.
6: We are planning on putting that out to market for removal.
5: A city spokesperson says a tender for demolition of the old station should be issued next month. And after that, the city says it wants the site redeveloped. But when that happens and what it will entail will be up to city council to decide. Shane McGee, CBC News, Moncton.
0: Prince Edward Island's first ever Road to Avonlea convention wrapped up this weekend in Charlottetown. More than 100 fans and some cast members came together to celebrate the classic Canadian TV series. The show's loosely adapted from several novels by Lucy Morden Montgomery. Patty Checker made the trip from Detroit to take part.
7: To see that there are so many other people who had that in their own households growing up, and now especially that they're getting to do it with their kids just like I am, I think that is speaks so well of the show and all of the work that the actors and creators put into it.
0: The convention included actor panels and question and answer sessions. Checker says her favorite part was meeting Mag Ruffman, who played Olivia King in the series. The Kentville Volunteer Fire Department's longest-serving member will be retiring this month. George Fairclough fought his first fire in 1961 and has been with the department since then, meaning he has served for 65 years. Fairclough holds the longest tenure of anyone in the department's history and recalls fires he fought six decades ago. And that is the CBC News to this hour.
8: Hi, I'm Rebecca Zanbergen. Welcome to Cross Country Spotlight, highlights from Checkup's live show on Sunday. And that means we're about to hear our conversation about making friends as an adult.
9: We're all craving connection and community so, so badly. Like, I'm 33 now. As I get into a bit of my older, not older years, but grow up a little bit, I do want people that I can be really tight with and fall into a conversation really easily. I want to have those people for those special moments.
10: And I'll see posts of like all these amazing girls trips and friends that have grown up and just gotten to do all these incredible things together and that are just there for each other no matter what. And I'm like, why don't I have that?
11: I don't get invited to the parties. I'm not part of group chats. I have a very small social circle. Yeah, there's a big difference between knowing a lot of people and being friends with a lot of people.
8: Does it feel like it's harder to make friends these days? That's because as an adult, it could be. Data shows that Canadians are spending less time with friends than in past generations. And to top it all off, the World Health Organization has labeled loneliness a global public health concern. So today we're going to hear listeners' best tips for meeting new people and their stories about big changes that forced them to rebuild the social circle around them. Our question, why are adult friendships so hard to make? And how have you managed to make connections later in life? Here are some highlights from the show. So let's speak with someone who had to meet new friends after ending a 10-year relationship and moving to a new city. Brian Myers joins me now from Guelph, Ontario. Hello, Brian.
12: Hi, Rebecca.
8: So, Brian, I know you moved to Guelph back in the summer of 2024. You were in a new city, recently divorced. How intimidating was all of that for you?
12: Yeah, that's pretty intimidating. That's a big life change. I'd moved around a lot. So I'd lived in Alberta for 5 years and then moved to Ontario. So I'd kind of done it over and over before, but it being alone is definitely a new adventure.
8: And why was it so tough? Why was it intimidating to be alone in a new place and try to find a social circle?
12: I think as you get older, some of those things I kind of had maybe lost about what it was that I was looking for in friends. So I didn't know exactly where to look. You don't have a locked in, I often work remotely, so I didn't have locked in work friends or school friends or even people I grew up with because I'm living in a new city.
8: Yeah. And so when you lost that relationship, did you also lose mutual friends?
12: Absolutely. So some of it was just based on that we were moving to a new city. So a lot of those friends just ended up being one partner or the other partner's friends. So it does change that dynamic a little bit.
8: Yeah. And you have a child too. So how does that factor into making plans, meeting up with people if you're now a single dad?
12: It's a lot harder because your schedule is you want to spend time with your kid. So your time is blocked up half the week. And then the other half of the week, you're often just cleaning up the messes, getting groceries ready, packing meals, making sure everything's ready for when he's back.
8: And did you find or do you find that it's different for a woman as an adult to find friends versus or keep friends or have a social circle versus a man doing the same?
12: I mean, I think men have the same resources, but I don't know if we always use them to our advantage. Women tend to find already have hobbies that they choose to be that are social already, I think. Maybe men don't always realize that they need a social hobby.
8: What do you have a social hobby? Have you found one?
12: I kind of, when I moved to Guelph, I jumped into everything. So I kind of had to pick and choose. I overbooked myself. I got into, I played softball. I started a book club. I'm playing Magic the Gathering with a bunch of friends now. So I'm in a run club. So just everything I could get that I figured I like doing, I would try to meet people who are also doing that.
8: So Brian, it sounds like you really at some point decided I've got to put myself out there.
12: Yeah, I think so. I realized when I was married, I was maybe relying on my partner as being one of my best friend at the time. And that when that's not happening anymore, you kind of realize that like, well, you need other people to talk to. You need to have, can't put all your eggs in one basket. You got to kind of spread that net out. You got to have lots of different friends. That doesn't necessarily mean lots of different friends, but you need more than one person to rely on.
8: And are you in a good spot now then with your social circle?
12: Oh, absolutely. I find it difficult to go out without seeing someone I know and ending up in a 10-minute conversation.
8: It's fantastic. Brian, I appreciate you. Do you have advice then for people just before you go? What advice would you have for someone who's lonely at home and doom scrolling or what have you and just wishes they could meet up with someone but doesn't have an opportunity because they don't know that person yet?
12: It's really hard the first few times you go out there to do the thing, anything, whether you're playing baseball or running a book club or just going running with people. Friendship takes time and effort, and it doesn't always feel easy or fun the first couple times. But the more you spend with people, the easier it gets to be around them, and you just make connections by being around those people. You find out who you like and who you want to be around.
8: Okay, so just rinse, repeat, do the thing over and over until you decide if you're going to be friends.
12: Exactly.
8: All right. Brian, I appreciate your time. Thank you for this.
12: Thank you for having me.
8: Brian Myers had to make new friends after moving to a new place. We reached him in Guelph, Ontario. Now, if you are someone who is looking for more meaningful friendships, it can be difficult to know where to start. Dr. Julie Erickson is a clinical psychologist in Toronto. And in her practice, she's helping people struggling with loneliness and losing friends. And she's here with me in our Toronto studio and will be with us for the remainder of the show as we take your calls as well. Thank you for joining us.
13: Thank you so much for having me.
8: So we've seen this decline in the number of friends people have and the amount of time they're spending with their friends. Why do you think that is?
13: Well, first, if we look at some of the three key things that we actually need to develop friendships in the first place. So first thing, we need to be around other people, physically around other people. That's the first piece. The second piece is we need repeated contact with the same people over and over again.
8: That's what Brian said.
13: Exactly, exactly. And the third piece is shared vulnerability. By that, I mean moving beyond talking about the weather and sharing more personal information about yourself and not just telling people the good and the great of your life, but the hard stuff that's going on. And usually when we're younger, those three conditions are usually embedded into things like going to school every day and seeing your friends and going on field trips. But as you start to get older, it's harder and harder to kind of get those three conditions met, especially when you're dealing with all sorts of different demands and responsibilities and roles that come in mid to later life.
8: You know, we all often talk about in relationships like don't settle for your partner. But what about in friendships? Because if some of the attitude is just hang out with them over and over and over and eventually you'll be friends, is there settling in friendships?
13: I think it depends. So I think one of the beautiful things about friendships is that they aren't held to the same standard that romantic relationships are, which I think is in many ways what gives them their magic and their beauty. But I think at the same time, there needs to be a certain amount of shared interests, right? Like birds of a feather flock together certainly holds here too. But that being said, a lot of our friendships are enriched when people have different values or interests. And I think friendship can be a source of growth for all of us if we leave room for there to be differences.
8: Mm-hmm. And, you know, we talked about the stats from Statistics Canada that say in 1980 something, I can't remember which year it was, that half of us said that we hung out with a friend for the day we saw a friend. Now only a fifth of us say we've seen a friend. What do you make of that stat? Like, what is happening that we've gone so far down?
13: I think so many things, whether it's a change in work culture, the rise of work from home culture, our society becoming more individualistic, the decline in participation in institutions such as community organizations or churches, right? And just in addition, technology, the emergence of technology, and not that it's solely a bad thing, but I think it has made people more isolated.
8: Yeah, I always think it's so crazy to me that we say, you know, in real life, and there's an acronym for in real life. And now it's like, I've seen this person in real life as though that's something to be celebrated.
13: Exactly.
8: Yeah, very different. And I want to go to Cheryl Taylor in Comox, BC. Cheryl, hello to you.
14: Hi, good afternoon.
8: Now
14: great
8: you,
14: show.
8: Oh, thank you. You made some new friends by baking sourdough. Is that right?
14: I sure did. Yeah, I was newly retired, and unfortunately, my retirement didn't kind of turn out as planned. I had quite a significant hip injury, and then I required a hip replacement, and all the things I thought I would be doing in retirement was sort of no longer in reach. And I was getting a little, I'm a social person, so I was getting a little bit low and trying to figure out, well, what am I going to do? And so I, like everybody else on the planet, made sourdough during COVID, but I developed quite a passion. And so I thought, well, maybe I've got this great little front porch. It's all covered. And I don't want to put out a street vending thing because I'd have to walk to the street. But what about my front porch? So I just thought, I'm going to do it. So I put out 9 little loaves the first day, and I started selling and meeting a few people and figuring out how to get the word out. And then fast forward 2 years later, my last day before I shut down for summer holidays, I sold out a 40 loaves of sourdough within 2 hours. I'm selling jam. I'm doing other things. But even more importantly than that is it's become a bit of a place where neighbors connect and people come and meet. So now I have free tea at the bottom of the stairs, and one of the neighbors comes over and acts as my greeter for the day. And I've got many seniors who come and pick up loaves for people in their buildings who may not be able to get out. And I've got one lovely elder who hates walking, and his doctor has ordered him to walk, and he uses my place to walk to every Friday to get one loaf of bread, and he only buys one, so he has to come back the next week. So it's just become so lovely for me to connect with people. I have a little library that I've put out now, and we raise money for the Transition Society in town, and it's just become this fun little venture that I've done that I had no idea would be, you know, as much community building as sending a few loaves of bread.
15: Cheryl,
14: and I just love what your, sorry, if I can just say, I just love what your last caller said as well, because I am in a neighborhood, you know, there's lots of new people, and we've resurrected a block party, and I just had 14 neighbors on my deck last Saturday for a coffee party.

0: and we've got lots of community neighborhood libraries. And I've been very careful in that what I do, because I'm less mobile. I only choose to make anything that I could sell at a farmer's market. I've got, you know, serving it right and all of those pieces. And that's just been my choice to do that because I'm very aware of bylaws. So that's been my choice. But you're right. You know, you have to be careful what you do. And yeah. Although I do have, you know, many of my customers saying, oh, my God, if you ever get shut down, we'll march. And I go, well, don't do that, because this is, you know, this is a choice and a risk. And you know what? I'm in an age where I'm going, hey, you know, I'd rather beg forgiveness and do something like this. That, we are able to do this sort of thing in our connection community, but the community I'm in is a little slow on the uptake for many things, may I say.
1: Cheryl,
0: but
1: I'm curious.
0: That's a whole other conversation.
1: Yeah, it sounds like, you know, a lot of the people who are stopping by are getting a lot from this, but what do you get from doing all of this?
0: Oh, my gosh. So I love connecting with people. And so I make a point of, you know, there's lots of stands you can go to where you can just go and leave your money, but that's not what I do. I'm out there. I'm meeting people. I'm chatting with people. I'm hearing about people's lives. I've become friends with some people. One of my customers has a friend who's just going through a, you know, terrible cancer journey that she knew that I had some resources for. She reached out for me. So I really think just the connection and knowing people in my community and just meeting people on a personal level, it's just filled my soul, actually. It's been quite a lovely thing to do.
1: Oh, Cheryl, I love that. Thank you so much for calling in.
0: Oh, my pleasure. And don't send the bylaw officers out.
1: You bet.
0: Take good care.
1: You too. Dr. Erickson, what do you make of that story?
2: Yeah, well, I think what comes to mind is just all of the benefits, right, of putting in the time and the effort to make friends. We know that there is so many benefits from a mental and a physical health standpoint to having good quality friendships. So lower risk of depression, anxiety, suicide, actually better sleep quality when you have good quality friends. And then on the physical side, you're at lower risk of cardiovascular disease, better immune system functioning, and lower risk of mortality. So wow. The benefits of friendship are incredible.
1: Mm-hmm. And, you know, it's a lot of the people who, you know, that we've talked to seem like people who are pretty gregarious. They're willing to like go the extra mile. And it sounds like the community of people around them sort of benefit from that personality, don't they?
2: Yes, they do. Yeah. It always helps, right? I mean, we're all going to be different in terms of how outgoing or how introverted we are. And that's okay, right? It's actually good to have that mix of people and someone like the caller who can be the really outgoing social butterfly.
1: Yeah. Okay. I want to go to Suzanne Tyson in Kingston. Hello, Suzanne.
3: Good afternoon. How are you doing?
1: I'm doing well. I understand you credit your daughter for your ability to make friends.
3: I do. So about 16 years ago, she was in, I think, grade 5 at the local public school, and they were in an after 4 drama program. And one of the moms elbowed me and said, hey, wouldn't it be fun for us as adults to be in a play as well as these kids do it as an adult thing? And my daughter looked at me and she goes, do it, do it. So I said yes. And that year we did Mamma Mia, and we've, for 16 years, we've been working with our community theater director, Serena Candelo, and a bunch of adults get together, and she made a rule. It was really interesting. The very first year she said, all right, everybody, type A people who will sign up for theater at this age, you're not going to talk about what your jobs are, how many kids you have, what you are. It's just you. You're going to show up and be you for 3 hours a week until it's crunch time to get on the stage. And it was so liberating not to have to talk about work or, you know, kids or whatever, just to be our own individual selves.
1: What did you talk about?
3: We talked about, oh my gosh, I'm so scared. Serena's going to be interviewing us and we have to know who our character is, if we're Peter Pan or Cindy Lou Who or whatever. And the, like, why people were doing the theater. And then we went to the bar afterward and talked about ourselves. But the beautiful thing was we got to come together as a group of adults and act like we were in university again, go on stage, put ourselves out there, challenge ourselves. Our families and friends are the most generous, loving audiences ever. But all the money that we raised went towards Serena's arts programming in Indigenous communities in Canada and in a South African team. And for 16 years, she's been able to fund the arts programming work of a Team Joy

0: Africa, based on her three community theater groups in Toronto, putting these plays on every year.
1: Hmm. That's fantastic, Suzanne. Thank you for sharing.
0: Thanks so much. Yes, and what I'd like to say, the power of saying yes, because if I hadn't said yes to that, I would have missed out on so many other opportunities.
1: Mm, okay. Dr. Erickson, I'm curious about another thing she said, and that was that, you know, we get to be friends and party like we are in university or be close in that way. Is there something special or innate in friendships when you're a child that we don't do so much when we're an adult?
2: Well, I think sometimes the older we get, the more entrenched we are in some of the roles or responsibilities that we have and ways of defining ourselves. Our identity is maybe a little bit more fixed, you know, as we get older. And I think there's probably more fluidity or flexibility when you're a young adult and you don't identify as much with your professional roles or titles. So I can see that being sort of a liberating thing from the caller standpoint to get rid of that for a while and just connect with people in a different way.
1: And the power of yes. Do you like that?
2: The power of yes, I love that. And I think the other piece is just like having a common goal with a group of people is incredibly powerful, right? To feel connected. So it's not just being vulnerable, which it is incredibly vulnerable to participate in theater like this, but working on something together. Like that's wonderful.
1: Yeah. You know, a lot of people have talked about like joining a group that exists, going online and finding a group of people that are doing things. But I think sometimes it can feel like, what's wrong with these people? Why don't they already have a group of friends? And then do I want to be, you know, I feel like you sometimes make assumptions about people before you've even met them.
2: Absolutely. But, you know, I think we're really seeing the rise of a lot of different technologies and app-based platforms to really help broker these in-person connections. So those are becoming more and more popular. So more and more people are desiring this type of service, which I think speaks to, like, you're not the only one if you're struggling with it.
1: Exactly.

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I'm Rebecca Zandbergen. 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The next live edition of Checkup airs on CBC Radio and CBC.

0: I'm Emily Brass. Well, how long has it been since you visited home? For Aurea Beliveau, it's been 81 years. The 96-year-old took a trip back to her birthplace, Kokang Island, over the weekend.
1: Grew up there. Okay. Played on the beach and, yeah, did all kinds of stuff. They had a big farm. My grandfather had a big farm.
2: Yeah.
1: He had a horse and, yeah.
2: The herds of cows and pigs.
1: Yeah, pigs and, yeah, and roosters and chickens. And so they had
2: anything.
1: Everything. Yeah, they had everything. My grandmother was a good cook, and she baked bread and pies every day.
0: That's 96-year-old Aurea Beliveau. We'll hear more about her trip over the weekend back to the island of her birth. Right now, Jennifer Sweet has the provincial news headlines.
3: Good morning. A section of a major street that runs through downtown Moncton will be closed this week. Vaughan Harvey Boulevard is scheduled to be closed today through Friday between St. George and Main Streets. The four-lane road is being dug up to install a drainage pipe. It's part of a multi-year project to separate stormwater runoff from the sewer system. And New Brunswick's clothespin lady is hanging up her apron. Sandra Christopher of the Woodstock and Fredericton areas started making heavy-duty clothespins more than 10 years ago and selling them at craft markets and online. Christopher says woodworking helped her heal after a career in policing, but now she is ready for another chapter. She plans to close her workshop at the end of the month. These are some of the stories in the CBC New Brunswick News this morning.
0: Thanks, Jennifer. That's Jennifer Sweet at the New Brunswick News Desk in Fredericton. Jason King is here with me in our St. John studio and has our first look at the forecast. Good morning, Jason.
4: Good morning, Emily. More of the same today from what we've been dealing with for most of last week. Mainly sunny, highs 25 to 29 degrees today. With the humidex, we're looking low 30s up to 35 degrees. Overnight, mainly clear in most parts of the province, 15 to 18 degrees. Things will change up a little bit tomorrow, though. Mix of sun and clouds. There is a pretty good chance of thunderstorms around parts of the province tomorrow, though, and the temperatures are around 22 to 26, with the humidex maybe getting up to 30, so a little bit cooler, and definitely going to be some rain and some thunderstorms. And we know when the thunderstorms come, that's going to be heavier amounts of rain for those parts as well, so keep that in mind. Much needed, though, that's for sure. And looking around temperature wise in Bathurst right now, it is 16 degrees. Edmundston is the low mark right now. They are at 13. In Grand Manan, that's the hot spot right now, 20 degrees at 5 a.m. That's pretty warm. Miramichi is at 19. St. John is at 14. And in Woodstock right now, it is 17 degrees.
0: Thank you, Jason. We're going to hear more as well from our meteorologist, Trevor Adams, who that's coming up after World Report. Well, also on the show, we're going to start from the top of Mount Katahdin. Three generations of one New Brunswick family climb that mountain together. We'll hear all about that journey. We'll also hear from Jim Wilson with his bird of the week, and this time it's the ruby-throated hummingbird. We're going to learn all about that beautiful little creature around 6:45. And as well, we'll hear from the mom of Jack and Lily Sullivan. Those are the two children who went missing in Pictou County 15 months ago. We're going to find out more from CBC's Allie Thompson later on in the show, and much, much more coming up this morning on Information Morning in the Summer. World Report's next.

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2: This is World Report. Good morning. I'm Marcia Young. RCMP are confirming an 80-year-old woman died trying to escape the Bald Range wildfire in BC. It is a fast-moving fire southwest of Okanagan Lake. Police say the woman died suddenly on Friday. The BC Coroner's Service is investigating cause of death. Police say she lived in Meadow Valley near Summerland, BC. Those communities remain under evacuation orders. But as Georgie Smythe tells us, that could soon change.
3: The Bald Range wildfire is still burning out of control, but there's now talk of evacuated locals returning home if conditions allow. But a Summerland Chief Administrative Officer Graham Statt told a live stream on Sunday, there's no timeline for that just yet.
4: Staged re-entry, where we can accommodate it, working closely to make sure those areas are safe. Basic requirements will have to be made in those areas before we can let people back in. So it won't be the whole community. It'll be pieces at a time.
3: Statt said there's still active fires burning around Summerland's periphery. He confirmed downtown is undamaged. The town's mayor says an unknown number of structures have been lost in the region. About 12,000 people from the immediate and surrounding areas are on evacuation orders. Many of them are staying nearby in hotels, RVs, or tents, existing in the uncertainty and thick smoke that has settled in this valley. Georgie Smythe, CBC News, Soyuz, BC.
2: A three-year-old girl is in hospital after a bear attacked her outside her home in Maple Ridge, BC. Conservation officers say the child was playing on her back deck when the animal attacked. A parent managed to chase the bear away. The girl was airlifted to BC's Children's Hospital with non-life-threatening injuries. Police later shot the bear, but it ran into the woods. Conservation officers are still trying to track it down. The mother of Jack and Lily Sullivan is now speaking publicly. Her children disappeared more than a year ago. They were last seen near their home in Pictou County, Nova Scotia, on May 2, 2025. Despite an extensive search, there's been little trace of the young siblings. The CBC's Angela McIver has this broadcast exclusive.
5: I don't feel I owe people anything.
6: Malaya Brooks-Murray makes no apologies for staying silent since the weekend her two children, Jack Sullivan, who was four at the time, and Lily, who was six, went missing from their home in Lansdowne, Nova Scotia. She says the RCMP advised her not to talk.
5: I just did whatever they told me to do because I didn't want to jeopardize the case in any way.
6: Brooks-Murray says she heard Lily and Jack playing in their bedroom early on the morning of May 2nd, 2025. But when she realized the house had become silent, she called 911. An extensive search turned up little evidence. The day after her children vanished, Brooks-Murray left the property and says she never returned.
5: The police had said that we should go and told my family privately to take me out of there.
6: Brooks-Murray says even though she hasn't been in the spotlight, she has been working behind the scenes. Last spring, she took part in a volunteer search for Jack and Lily, led by the Ontario group Please Bring Me Home. Nick Oldreave is the executive director.
7: People looking from the outside in will compare it to, well, if Malaya is not behaving like these other parents did when they lost their kids, then she must be guilty of something. And that's just not what we saw.
6: Police have not identified suspects. In a statement, RCMP said many of the investigative steps being taken and the progress being made can't be shared publicly. Angela McIver, CBC News, Brookfield, Nova Scotia.
2: More than a million people have been forced to evacuate their homes in eastern China. Typhoon Dolphin is battering the region with heavy rain and high winds. China's financial capital, Shanghai, is among the areas evacuated. Nearly 1,000 flights had to be canceled in that city alone today. Cars have been abandoned in flooded streets, and officials are warning of possible landslides through the next few days. Dolphin made landfall on Sunday. Chinese officials are issuing their highest level red alert. Typhoon Dolphin is the strongest storm to hit China this year. Russian officials say a Ukrainian drone attack killed at least 12 people and wounded nearly 40 others. It happened in the city in the Tatarstan region early Monday. It is the site of a major oil refinery and is one of many that Ukraine's military is targeting. Ukraine's President Volodymyr Zelensky says the country's armed forces and security services continue to target Russian oil refineries as well as anti-aircraft missile systems. Ukrainian strikes on Russian infrastructure have led to fuel shortages in recent months. Zelensky says the intensifying campaign is an effort to force Russian President Vladimir Putin back to the negotiating table. U.S. President Donald Trump's Board of Peace insists his plan is the only way to end the fighting in Gaza. But yesterday, Israeli Prime Minister Benjamin Netanyahu rejected that proposal. He claims it would mean Israeli forces would withdraw while allowing Hamas militants to keep their weapons. But Board of Peace envoy Nikolai Mladenov says that is not what is outlined.
8: Nobody is required to do anything. Last of all, Israel, before we actually have verified steps on the ground.
2: He told the Israeli Channel 12 News the plan would ensure that an October 7-style attack can never be repeated. Hamas has already endorsed the agreement. In just a week, new U.S. punishing U.S. tariffs could go into effect on some Canadian goods. And for Canadian politicians, it's crunch time as they work to reach a resolution. The federal government is preparing to meet some U.S. demands, including ending bans on American alcohol sales. And as Karen Pauls reports, Canada's manufacturers and small businesses are watching closely.
9: Staff at this Winnipeg golf accessory company are busy packing up orders for American customers. Andrew Hunt is the general manager of Bayco Golf.
10: Yeah, so we got a few like stocking orders from our sort of U.S. customers. And like, oh, it needs to ship by August 17th, just in case those tariffs come into effect.
9: Up to 40% of their sales are in the U.S., so they're trying to beat the threat of 50% tariffs on August 19th.
10: It'd be very tough to eat that charge because we pay all the duties up front.
9: Sports equipment is part of the latest tariff threat by President Donald Trump on everything from wine and cement to agricultural products, things that are tariff-free under the existing Canada-US-Mexico trade deal.
11: It's a very critical time in this whole process.
9: Dennis Darby heads the Canadian Manufacturers and Exporters. He says the stakes are high. About 70% of what's produced in Canada is exported to the U.S. Nearly 2 million Canadians work in manufacturing.
11: What you're seeing is real threats to their business because the U.S. is our biggest customer. It's often our biggest supplier as well.
12: Please join me in congratulating the President of the United States.
9: The U.S. president likes to, as they say, drive for show and putt for dough.
10: Done those two.
9: Andrew Hunt points to flags he's made for Trump golf courses.
13: So what do you think the chances are of doing more Trump flags?
10: They sell through the dealer in the U.S., so yeah, we've done them.
9: For him, that would be a trade deal, hole in one. Karen Pauls, CBC News, Winnipeg.
2: In a few short years, you could be flying out of a Canadian airport without anyone directing traffic on site. Air traffic controllers would still be present, but not necessarily at the same airport. As Elise Gura tells us, technology being piloted in Kingston, Ontario, would make that remote work possible.
14: This is the future.
15: That's exactly what Nav Canada's Chief Technology and Information Officer thought when he first saw the digital aerodrome towers. Instead of glass windows, a camera whips around the outside to provide a 360-degree view. Feeds are monitored by controllers elsewhere, often in a different city. Dave Shepard says...
14: It seems a little bit far out there.
15: But...
14: This technology has been in place for over a decade.
15: The tower in Kingston is a first in Canada, not a first in the world. And the people in charge say a less dramatic shift for controllers than one might think.
16: Escort 214 plus 3, roger. And
15: they'll still talk to pilots, relaying similar information about traffic, weather, and dangerous obstacles.
17: It would be a very significant change.
15: Union President Nick von Schoenberg says the change will come at a cost for NAV Canada, paid in people. And with the country's airports still 200 controllers behind staffing targets, that could be a price too high to pay.
17: We can't afford to lose a single air traffic controller right now in Canada.
15: Elise Gura, CBC News, Ottawa.
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0: it been since you visited home? Well, for Aurélie Béliveau, it's been 81 years. She's 96 now, and she took a trip back to her birthplace, Cookang Island, over the weekend. We're going to hear all about her trip around 10 to 7. Birder and naturalist Jim Wilson is back with his bird of the week, and this time a bird that loves red, of course, the ruby-throated hummingbird. We're going to find out more about those incredible little creatures. And not everyone can say they've climbed the highest mountain in Maine, but three generations of one New Brunswick family can say they all reached Mount Katahdin's peak together. We're going to hear their story coming up first on Information Morning in the Summer. Also, it's Monday. That means we'll talk gardening in the last half hour. George Scott will be taking your questions after 8. Right now, Jennifer Sweets at the CBC New Brunswick News Desk with the headlines.
1: Good morning. Some prime real estate is about to open up on Main Street in Moncton. The city says after the Kodiak RCMP moved to a new station, it plans to demolish the old one. The executive director of the Downtown Moncton Business Association hopes it will be redeveloped into an impressive gateway to the area. And after more than a year, the mother of two young children who disappeared from Pictou County in Nova Scotia is sharing her story. Malaya Brooks Murray has largely avoided the public eye as police continue to investigate what happened to Lily and Jack Sullivan, but she is speaking out in hopes of getting answers. These are some of the stories in the CBC New Brunswick News this morning.
0: Thanks, Jennifer. That's Jennifer Sweet at the New Brunswick News Desk in Fredericton. Meteorologist Trevor Adams joins us now with the forecast. Good morning, Trevor.
2: Yes, good morning, Emily. And just taking a look at conditions right now, we do have some fog being reported in and around St. John right now. A bit of cloud cover through central parts of the province, but elsewhere skies are clear. And temperatures right now, fairly warm, 16 degrees in Edmonton and Campbelton, Bathurst as well. 17 in Miramichi, 19 in Moncton, Woodstock 18, Fredericton 18, St. John at 19 degrees, and St. Stephen 19 degrees as well. Winds are a little bit westerly right now, but they are fairly light and going to remain so for today. What you can expect, though, is a mix of sun and cloud for most of the province today, with the exception of down and around the St. John area. It'll be mainly sunny there. There's a slight chance, though, that we could see a shower this afternoon as well, and any fog patches this morning should burn off. Today, we'll see highs getting up to about 23 in and around St. John, 27 for the Moncton area, in Fredericton up towards Miramichi, 28, and across northern New Brunswick, 25 for the high today. Humidex, though, still 30 to about 33 degrees, so just keep that in mind for today if you're spending some time outside. Overnight, we will see some mainly cloudy skies across northern New Brunswick to partly to mainly cloudy skies through central and southern parts of the province. Fog patches will develop yet again tonight. A slight chance, again, we could see a shower through the overnight, winds becoming light out of the west, and we'll see lows getting down to 15 to about 17 degrees. And then taking a look at tomorrow, we will see generally cloudy skies across northern New Brunswick with some showers that could give 5 millimeters of rain through areas like Fredericton into Moncton. It's cloudy to mainly cloudy skies. We'll see a mix of sun and cloud, though, in and around St. John. We'll see some morning fog as well. A good chance, though, we'll see some showers through areas like Fredericton and Moncton tomorrow. And then we'll see highs around 21 to about 24 degrees throughout the province. Once again, Humidex, though, making it feel more like 27 to about 32 degrees. And that's what's happening in the weather. Emily.
0: Thanks, Trevor. Another sticky one today. That's Trevor Adams, our morning meteorologist here on Information Morning in the Summer. 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Well, climbing Mount Katahdin is a pretty big feat and not something everyone can say they've done, but three generations of one New Brunswick family can. 8-year-old David Dwaron, his dad Mike, and Mike's 75-year-old father-in-law Paul Arsenault all recently scaled Maine's highest mountain together. And Mike and David join us from Moncton. Good morning to both of you.
3: Good morning.
0: So, Mike, what made you decide to climb Mount Katahdin with three generations of your family?
3: Well, my brother-in-law was set up to do it with his kids. And then his brother was in town from Newfoundland, and he was coming as well with his kids. And then they invited us. So I thought it might be fun to bring my son. I've done it twice before, the previous 2 years. So this will be my third year climbing the mountain, and it's always so rewarding. And I thought even if we just get halfway, it would still be a great view and some great memories. So I thought I'd bring David with hopes he'd make it to the top, but not really expecting him to. Mm. And then at the last minute, one of my brother-in-law's sons couldn't make it because he was going to the finals in soccer. And so we invited our father-in-law with just 2 hours of prep, not really expecting him to say yes, but just throwing it out there. And surprising enough, he said yes. And you know, he's 75 years old and same type of expectations. I said, you know, go as far as you can. And at any point you can turn around was my thought. But to everyone's surprise, we all made it to the top and had a great, great day.
0: Wow. And David, that includes you making it to the top. What was it like to hike Mount Katahdin?
4: It was good, and yeah, I'm glad I made it.
0: What? How hard was it to hike for so long?
4: It was really hard. Like at the top, like where you had to like climb the rocks and stuff.
0: Oh, really? So you had to climb some rocks. Like, did you have to crawl and use your hands and knees to get up there?
4: Yeah.
0: Oh my gosh.
3: Yeah, there was some bouldering towards the top, and there was even rebar at some spots because the rocks were so big. So you have to like climb up on the rebar and pull yourself up. But he did really well. And coming down, I thought would be even more challenging because you have to kind of reach with your feet and hop down, but he did great.
0: Wow. So you all sound like you're very active, very healthy, Mike, but you know, this is quite impressive for an 8-year-old and a 75-year-old. Like, how did it feel to accomplish that together?
3: Yeah, it was really cool. Like, I was, you know, watching my son in front of me and keeping a close eye on him as we're doing the mountain. And then looking back and seeing my father-in-law, who's 75, also climbing the mountain. It was really something else. And one of the things I thought was really neat and encouraging, because after we got back, I know a few other people that said they want to go climb it, is that anyone can really do it. It's just at different paces. So when we got to the top, we kind of lost track a little. We kind of separated a bit, the groups, and we waited for about 2 hours for our father-in-law to get up there. And then again at the bottom, we waited. And so you can kind of spread out, but if you go at your own pace, you know, you can be surprised with what you can accomplish.
0: Well, yeah, and especially as you mentioned, Paul decided to join you at the last minute and did the hike without any training. You know,
3: Yeah, he does walk a lot, but yeah, there's no real training. He jokes that he just walked on the golf course to train, but yeah.
0: And how did he find it?
3: We're training for a race, and he's a hockey player, so he is quite active.
0: Okay, so how did he say that he found it to do that hike?
3: Well, David, what do you want to tell him what happened at the bottom?
4: Well, at the end, I was feeling like sick and stuff, like and tired, so I like threw up twice.
3: Yeah, he was pretty drained. I mean, at the very end, I think I was just eating junk food all day, and it was close to his bedtime when we finally got off the mountain. He actually, as soon as we got in the car, he said he felt sick and he threw up. Poor little guy. Oh. But I think we all felt a little bit, you know, it's a long day, a lot of fun too.
0: Well, and you said a long day. How long did the hike take for each of you?
3: Do you remember, David?
4: It took us 8 hours or 9 hours.
3: It was 9.5. Yeah.
0: Wow. And for, I guess for Paul, it was a little longer.
3: Yeah, he was about 12 hours. Yeah.
0: Okay. And so what was the most challenging part of the hike there, Mike?
3: Well, it's really just the gruelingness of how long it is, like, and all the false summits, which makes it kind of tough because you think you're getting close. And then even when you reach the top, finally, there's still another like five kilometer walk along the top. The other route we took Hunt Trail. There's a few different trails to get to the top. That would be one of the safer ones, according to ChatGPT, for kids and stuff. So that's the trail we took, but it's still a long, long walk. And so, yeah, that would be the tough part, is you think you're there and you're not. And then having enough water is super important. So thankfully we had and it was a hot day. So I'm used to climbing it in October when it's colder. And so I noticed we drank a lot more water than normal. So I had a water filter, and thankfully there's some springs and stuff along the way. So we were able to refill.
0: Wow. And what other gear did you have that made a difference?
3: Probably overpacked on clothing, but I was worried just in case the weather changed. We had lots of food and lots of electrolytes for our water. We had good hiking shoes that we broke in beforehand. And my wife insisted that we bring my GPS. So I had a little GPS that I was able to actually text her along the hike and let her know everything was going well. So that was kind of nice reassurance for her.
0: Yeah, that's a good idea. And David, I heard with those hiking boots that you had practiced ahead of the hike together. Tell me about that.
4: Yeah, it was actually good. Like, it was like kind of is really like the boots were good to run in. Like, it felt nice.
0: So you had run in them
3: before? Right?
4: Yeah, we did a whole bunch of like 3Ks with them.
3: Oh. Yeah, we did a couple 3K runs, and we actually wore his boots instead of his running shoes just to make sure they were broken in, no blisters.
0: Mm-hmm. And, you know, it occurs to me, like, 9.5 hours for you and 12 hours for Paul. Was it getting dark by the time you were finished?
3: No, we started at 6:30, or 6:15 even, I think it was. We started the climb, so we were good.
0: So
3: the sun was definitely going down as we were driving away.
0: So it's important to get an early start on a hike like this.
3: Yeah, well, actually, I don't even think they'll let you begin the trail if you don't get on the mountain by 6:30. So it's between 6 and 6:30, you kind of have to start the hike on that mountain.
0: Oh, wow. Okay, that's
3: because they don't want people having to be stuck on the mountain in the dark.
0: Mm. And Mike, would you say that you got to know each other a little better or in a new way by doing this hike together, you and David?
3: What do you think, bud?
4: Yeah.
3: Yeah, it was great. I mean, nothing like hiking with no distractions, no electronics, and just being able to talk. I had great conversations with different people throughout the hike and get to know each other. And, you know, just little conversations that you could kind of, instead of just giving a short story of different stories, you can give a long story because you have all that time together. It was nice. And then the drive, too, was nice. And the camping site at the bottom of the mountain is just beautiful. Mm. So overall, it was a really great trip. My brother-in-law actually wants to go back. I think it's next month or in a couple of weeks with his daughter because she was sad she missed out. And so he was asking me to go again with my daughter, but I don't think I'm ready. I think I need a year to recover.
0: Yeah. <if we can. laughs> You can't really pull that out so soon afterwards.
3: Yeah.
0: And is there a memory in particular that you think you'll hold on to from this trip that you all did together?
4: It was really hard and yeah.
0: So you'll remember
3: nice
0: the challenge
3: and everything. I mean, it is something else. When you look at the mountain, you don't think that you could get to the top of that in one day. And it's amazing that you get up there so quickly. And then when you're up to look down and see everything looks so small and you can see so far, it feels like you're on Mount Everest. So it's beautiful views and quite the accomplishment. So we got some great photos and we'll definitely remember the hike and cherish the memories and the accomplishment.
0: Well, congratulations on that accomplishment and thanks for talking with me.
3: Yeah, thank you. And yeah, I would encourage anyone that's looking to get out there and do a hike to go. Doesn't matter what your age or your ability, just get out and enjoy yourself. And go at your own pace.
0: That was father and son, Mike and David Dworon. They recently climbed Mount Katahdin along with David's 75-year-old grandfather, Paul Arsenault. Well, here's a fitting song to play after that interview. Here's Finn Wolfhard and The Climb, Not That One.

0: That was Finn Wolfhard with The Climb, Not That One. And it's time for sports with Gina Louise Phillips. Good morning.
1: Good morning, Emily.
0: So let's start with tennis. It was a disappointing end for our remaining Canadian single at the National Bank Open last night.
1: It was Leila Fernandez. She was the last Canadian left in the singles draw. She is now out after last night's 6-4, 6-4 loss against Naomi Osaka in the round of 16. And I mean, it's Naomi Osaka after all. It was a tough match. Fernandez says she felt like she made some mistakes. But, I mean, many are pointing to the considerable pressure that she was under, being the only Canadian on home soil. But here is what she said when asked about that pressure.
2: Yes and no. Yes, there's a little bit of weight, especially when you're playing at home, but at the same time, not really, because when I first started playing, there wasn't that many Canadians on tour. A lot of the media was already on us, but over the years, Canadian tennis has improved. You kind of like see the progression, and for myself, like it didn't feel like there was that much pressure. I think it was more excitement.
1: Canadian tennis has definitely improved. I mean, it was just 1 year ago, Emily, that Osaka, a four-time Grand Slam champion, lost in the final in Montreal to Canada's breakout star, Victoria Mboko. That was so cool to watch. And I mean, a Canadian didn't get Osaka this year, but she will take on world number two, Alina Rybakina of Kazakhstan. That'll be in the quarterfinal on Tuesday. One to watch for sure.
0: Yeah, I love watching some tennis. Okay, let's go to basketball now and news coming out of the WNBA.
1: Yeah, lots going on when it comes to the issue of transgender athletes. I mean, in sports overall, but it's really playing out in real time in women's basketball. It's the issue of who can play in the WNBA. Their language is being called vague, and so that's kind of really ramped up, especially over the weekend. WNBA Commissioner Kathy Engelberg has sent out a memo saying that they're going to address the issue. They're going to meet with the team presidents and general managers next week. She also wrote that they'll approach this topic thoughtfully and respectfully and in alignment with the longstanding values of the league. It kind of all started with the league's collective bargaining agreement that states, quote, only players who are women are eligible to play in the WNBA.
3: Years ago, I encouraged the WNBA leadership. What's our stance? What are we going to do when this occurs? Are we going to be ready? Are we going to be reactionary? It would make sense for our league to be leaders in this space. And there's a lot of nuanced issues when it comes to science and hormone therapy, et cetera. What I know is exclusion is not the answer. We've got to find the common ground and be inclusive.
1: Yeah, so that was Minnesota Lynx coach Cheryl Reeve. She says she champions trans rights. This topic has got a lot of prominent people, you know, talking and making their statements. What really made people come to the microphone, though, was that two former NBA players, Enes Kanter-Freedom and Royce White, declared themselves eligible for the WNBA draft, saying they identify as women. And the announcements became a top trending topic across social media. So now there's been a lot of discussion from the league itself. They say we will, quote, not be used as political pawns. Also, Indiana Fever guard Sophie Cunningham has been at the center of this issue as she voiced support for barring transgender athletes and girls from girls and women's sports. And she says she just wants the focus to go back to being about basketball.
4: WNBA media, all we ever do is cover everything except basketball. You can talk about other things. I think those are great stories, but I also think we got to keep the main thing the main thing. And there's a lot to be said, and I'm going to let people just do the speaking for themselves. But for me, I want to get back to basketball. It's always been about basketball. That interview happened in February when I was asked a question. For me, I just want to make sure that the focus stays where it should, because people are playing at such a high level. That's why I want to do that.
1: She wants the focus to stay on basketball. However, her comments earlier sparked small rallies and protests at games, so it's kind of been following her around. I don't think this issue is going away anytime soon.
0: You're probably right, and we'll have to leave it there. Thank you, Gina.
1: Okay, thanks so much, Emily.
0: That's Gina Louise Phillips at the CBC Sports Desk. The news is next.
5: Good morning. I'm Jennifer Sweet. Here is your CBC New Brunswick News. After more than a year, the mother of two young children who disappeared from Pictou County, Nova Scotia, is sharing her story. Malaya Brooks-Murray has largely avoided the public eye as police continue to investigate what happened to Lily and Jack Sullivan. But she's speaking out, she says, in hopes of getting answers. She says she had nothing to do with her children's disappearance and believes from her interactions with RCMP that she's not considered a suspect. Brooks-Murray says police have been quiet about the case lately, a shift from the regular updates she had been getting from investigators.
6: It feels like I continue to get the same update over and over, and I keep asking for new avenues, and they keep saying we're working on it, and I just don't feel like that's enough. I feel like I deserve more than that, and I deserve answers on where they're at, and I need them home.
5: RCMP say they are still actively investigating the case, but progress cannot be shared publicly. A section of a major street that runs through downtown Moncton will be closed this week. Vaughan Harvey Boulevard is scheduled to be closed today through Friday between St. George and Main Streets. That includes north and southbound lanes. All four lanes are being dug up to install a drainage pipe. It's part of a multi-year project to separate stormwater runoff from the sewer system. Rene Legacy is the city's director of engineering.
7: We're still not on St. George Street itself, as people will notice. This is all about separating our sewers and bringing more sewer capacity to St. George. And we're hoping that within one more construction phase, we will be on St. George and ready to redo the street at the same time.
5: The project is expected to continue for another 5 years, depending on city budgets. Legacy says the city is doing the work in phases to minimize disruptions. The Kodiak Regional RCMP has moved to a new station in Moncton, and now the city says it will demolish the old building, which is situated in a prominent downtown location. Shane McGee has more.
8: We're pretty excited about the potential there.
9: Patrick Richard is executive director of downtown Moncton, Centreville, a group representing downtown businesses. Richard says the former police station site is an opportunity for Moncton to define one of the entrances to the downtown.
8: There's definitely some potential there for something quite impressive.
9: In 2022, Moncton Council approved construction of a new police station. The $59 million building is now open on Albert Street, and the RCMP is in the process of decommissioning the old station. Built in the 1970s, it sits at the corner of Main Street and Assumption Boulevard, a major intersection downtown. The property is owned by the City of Moncton. Sherry Trentholm is the city's Director of Special Projects.
10: And we are planning on putting that out to market for removal.
9: A city spokesperson says a tender for demolition of the old station should be issued next month. And after that, the city says it wants the site redeveloped. But when that happens and what it will entail will be up to City Council to decide. Shane McGee, CBC News, Moncton.
5: The clothespin lady is hanging up her apron. Sandra Christopher of the Woodstock and Fredericton areas started making heavy-duty clothespins more than 10 years ago. She said she found woodworking therapeutic after serving with the RCMP. She made thousands of clothespins and sold them at craft markets and online. She says her life has changed dramatically over the last decade.
11: Like, I started making them 11 years ago, and through that whole process, my life has changed dramatically on the practical side and on the emotional side. And at my age now, I'm 57, I don't need to be anything for anyone else. So I don't need the clothespins for escapism.
5: Christopher says woodworking helped her heal from her policing career, and she's ready to move into another chapter. She plans to close her workshop at the end of the month. And two women in their 90s had the chance to return to their family home on Cocan Island this weekend after decades away. CBC's Rhythm Rati has the story.
12: Aurea Beliveau will soon turn 97. It's been more than 80 years since she last stepped foot on the island she once called home. So for her birthday, she was given the chance to go back to Cocagne Island. Her 94-year-old sister, Anna Dupre, traveled from California to be with her for the trip.
13: My relative and
10: eating and joking and laughing. Yeah, it was really nice.
12: It's a 2.5 hour boat ride to reach the island that once held 6 homes. Now there's nothing left but rock-filled foundations and overgrown weeds. But that didn't stop the memories from flooding back. Deepre could picture the cherry and apple trees and wild rabbits and ducks of her youth. Norma Melanson, Bellevue's daughter, says it's unlikely they'll get another opportunity to visit together.
13: It was peaceful and just great to be there. So, yeah, we'll never return that, you know, the two families. It's once in a lifetime, you know, we'll never return.
12: Both Deepre and Bellevue brought back rocks as souvenirs of their former island home. Rhythm Rathi, CBC News, St. Mary de Kent.
5: And that is the CBC New Brunswick News.
0: Thanks, Jennifer. That's Jennifer Sweet at the Provincial News Desk. Jason's at the controls and has a quick look at the forecast.
14: Hello. We're at 18 degrees right now in Miramichi, 14 in St. John, 15 St. Stephen. Our low spot is Edmundston at 13, and our hot spot right now is Fredericton right now. They are at 19 degrees.
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15: Good morning. Everyone knows the importance of having a will, but it's not just about who gets your stuff. Our guest today believes who you ask to be the executor is just as important as the document itself. Joining us now is Erin Burry. She is the co-founder and CEO of Willful, an online estate planning platform. Good morning, Erin.
16: Good morning. Thanks for having me.
15: So first off, what does an executor do?
16: So an executor is the person who has the legal authority to wrap up your life after you pass away. And this includes everything from dealing with your funeral and burial arrangements to filing your final tax return, often with the support of an accountant or professional, dealing with any of your assets and liaising with your beneficiaries before they hand them their inheritance. It's a very, very big job that can often take anywhere from 12 to 24 months.
15: What should we be thinking about when selecting someone?
16: Well, when choosing an executor, it's not just like picking a bridesmaid at your wedding. This is not a popularity contest. An executor has a lot of responsibility. They have a fiduciary duty to act in your best interest. They're dealing with often complex assets like homes, investment accounts. They're managing all of those funds. So they have to be someone whom you trust to act in your best interest and to do the right thing and follow the wishes in your will. But also they have to be someone who ideally can keep all of those balls in the air.
15: Do you have to think about the age of the person?
16: Absolutely. You know, if I appoint my mom as my executor, well, she's in her 70s. And so, you know, hopefully I'm not passing away for decades. Well, what happens if she's not around to be the executor after I pass away? Same with capacity. You know, is this person your sister who lives in Australia? Is that really reasonable that she's going to be able to fly back and deal with this, especially if she has 4 kids? And so you also want to think about not just appointing an executor, but backup choices. So for example, I've said my husband would be my executor, but if he's not able to do it, let's say we both pass away at the same time, then my mom will step in. Well, if my mom's not around, then I've said, okay, my sister can do it. So it's always great to think through not just who would be your primary choice, but who would take on that role, because many people don't know this, but your executor can actually decline the role. If I appoint Brad Pitt as my executor, he's never heard of me. He's going to say, you know what? No, thanks. And that's within your rights to say, you know what? I don't have the time nor the want to take on this really big role. I decline it.
15: So to continue with that thought, if Brad Pitt did say no, he didn't want to be my executor, and I don't have a family member who could do it, can I pay somebody?
16: Well, you do have the option when you're creating your will. You can either appoint an individual as your executor, or you can appoint a professional executor. This could either be a lawyer or someone who does this for a living. It could also be the trust division of a bank, for example. Typically, you're going to have to reach out to them first and sign an agreement about compensation. But this means that it can take that burden off of your loved ones. Because again, most people who are acting as an executor are going through it for the first time. And it's a real learning curve. You're navigating government forms and dealing with financial institutions. It's a lot of work at a time when, if it's your loved one who passed away, you're also going through the grieving process. So appointing a corporate executor or a professional can be a way to separate that and remove that burden from your loved ones.
15: Aaron, the key takeaway for me in this discussion is that asking somebody to be your executor isn't a casual request. You have to put a lot of thought into it.
16: Absolutely. I mean, because an executor can say after you pass away, no, I don't want to do this. It's like appointing a guardian for minor children in your will. Nobody wants to be a surprise parent all of a sudden. So have the conversation with them first. Hey, are you okay with me appointing you as my executor? Here's what this entails. Are you up for this? If not, completely understand. But then I'm going to name someone in the will who actually is willing to take on that role.
15: Once again, Aaron, you have brought us a ton of food for thought. Thanks so much for your time today.
16: Thanks, Megan. Appreciate you having me.
15: Aaron Burry is the CEO of Willful. For CBC Radio, I'm Megan Reed.
0: Thanks, Megan. It's 6:41. You're listening to Information Morning in the Summer. It's time for Jim Wilson's Bird of the Week. Our bird this morning is the ruby-throated hummingbird. This zippy, flashy creature might be seen at a feeder right in your own backyard. Jim Wilson is a naturalist and birder in Quispam Sis. Good morning, Jim.
17: Good morning, Emily.
0: So the ruby-throated hummingbird is spectacular with those iridescent feathers, if you're quick enough to see it. How would you describe what they look like?
17: Well, they're very tiny. All hummingbirds are really tiny and, as you say, very zippy. They don't stay around in one place very long. They often come to feeders, hummingbird feeders that people put out. And so that's an opportunity for people to get a better look at them. But also, if you're a gardener, they're certainly going to be coming to certain flowers in a garden. And often when they come to a flower or to the feeder, they'll hover. And that gives you a chance to just see them in, you know, in slow motion almost.
0: Yeah. And those feeders are always like painted red or, you know, red plastic. Are they drawn to red?
17: Yes. Yes, they are. Actually, I was actually doing a bit of reading about that not too long ago. And red seems to be a color both in flowers and, of course, they're habituated to it there with bird feeders. They're intentionally made, these hummingbird feeders, red in most cases. Yep.
0: Wow. Okay. Well, we have a sound to play here, Jim. A ruby-throated hummingbird's playful tune.
17: Okay. Okay. We're hearing kind of a buzzing sound there, and we're hearing chipping noises. Now that sound from that buzzing sound is from the wings. They're actually moving the wings so fast, it's audible.
0: Wow. Yeah, it's almost like insect-like and very rhythmic.
17: Yeah, they can beat their wings so fast.
0: Yeah.
17: There's a little chipping there as well. I haven't heard that last sound very much in the wild, but the buzzing sound of the wings, apparently they can beat their wings as much as 1,200 times a second.
0: What?
17: Yeah, 1,200. No, is it a second or is it a minute? Anyway, a lot. It's really, really fast, and they're able to hover in the air. I think it's something in the order, no, it's 80 times a second. I think they can beat their wings that fast, if you can imagine.
0: Wow.
17: 80 times a second, yeah.
0: I can't even imagine that, dividing a second into 80 times. That's incredible. Yeah,
17: yeah. And their wing movements apparently are just amazing, because they can turn their wing almost 180 degrees when they're in flight in order to maintain a hovering stance. So there's an awful lot of adaptations with hummingbirds, and we're only talking one species here, the common one that we have in New Brunswick and all over eastern North America. But in the total hummingbird world, which is just in the Americas, not in Europe or any other part of the world, just in North, Central, and South America, 300 species of hummingbirds are found. So it's a pretty amazing world when you get into the hummingbird circuit.
0: Yeah, and you're right. We do see the ruby-throated hummingbird the most, but, you know, what makes them different from the other hummingbirds?
17: Well, every species is different. Some are bigger, some are smaller. I've actually seen it down in the Andes Mountains, the giant hummingbird, which is 5 or 6 inches long. Like, it's as big as a lot of our songbirds. But the ruby-throated hummingbird is a typical small hummingbird with the male that has a ruby-red throat, but it only shines, Emily, in the light when it's just right. The feathers actually in the throat of a male hummingbird don't have any pigmentation. They have special cells in them that catch the red waves and reflect the red waves of light.
0: Wow.
17: So that the hummingbird, when you're looking at it, and you're not looking directly at the front of the bird, like on the side or in shade or whatever, the throat looks black. But when the bird turns and faces you, with the sunlight shining on it, it suddenly becomes alive. It just becomes like a flame, and you see that ruby red color. And that's true in a lot of the other hummingbird species as well. It's pretty spectacular.
0: Oh, yeah. It's always magic when you see one, even if it is the common one, you know, the ruby-throated hummingbird. It's spectacular. I think, you know, they hold a special place in our hearts. Why do you think they are so fascinating and so many people put up those bird feeders for them?
17: Well, they're very quick to respond to human offerings, if you like. You know, we have all kinds of gardeners. We all are gardeners at heart. And they'll come to your garden naturally. And then when you put out a feeder, they're right there usually. And they're pretty predictable too. People keep an eye on the calendar in the springtime. And in New Brunswick, usually it's the first 5 or 6 days in May, certainly the first 10 days in May. People will just traditionally put out their bird feeders at that time. And sometimes within hours or even with a day or so,

0: of water, you're going to have a quarter cup of sugar. And you boil that water first. And then you mix the sugar in with it when it's still really, really hot. And you get a real good mix of solution. And it also prevents, you know, any molds and things like that from starting right away. So you got a pretty pure solution. I usually make it ahead, maybe a couple of cups at a time, put it in the fridge in a, you know, closed bottle. And then when I go to refill the feeder, I put, you know, new, and I warm it a little bit in the microwave. Like I have it in a mason jar is what it's in. So I take the cover off and put it in the microwave and warm it up a little bit before I refill the feeder. And the birds, when they've returned from migration in May, they've come a long way, but they've fed as they come. And they go in the fall, down into Mexico, Central America. That's how far they go. And they come back all that way. Some of them flying across, the ruby-throated hummingbirds, flying across the Gulf of Mexico, 800 kilometers in one shot.
1: Wow.
0: And it sounds, with their metabolism and the requirement for energy, it sounds like they wouldn't be able to possibly do that. But ruby throats are the ones that are east of the Rockies, and they're thought to be the only species of hummingbird capable of making a flight like that. Because the ones, there's a number of species of hummingbirds west of the Rocky Mountains in North America, and they can go right down and bypass the Gulf of Mexico because they're far enough west. But our ruby throats, populating all the way over to the East Coast, they are confronted with the Gulf of Mexico in their southward migration in the fall, or their north migration in the spring. And so they make that crossing, and that's why they seem to be the only species east of the Rockies.
1: Wow, just incredible little creatures. Jim, thanks so much for telling us about the ruby-throated hummingbird.
0: Okay, keep an eye open at your feeder or your garden.
1: Jim Wilson is a birder and naturalist in Quispam Sis. 10 minutes before 7 o'clock, you're listening to CBC Radio across New Brunswick. Well, it's been 81 years since Orea Beliveau went home to Cookang Island. She'll turn 97 later this month and wanted to visit one last time. She and her sister, Anna Dupre, were born on the island, and on Saturday, they took the two-hour boat trip back. No one lives there anymore, so the island looks different these days. CBC's Rhythm Rati met with the sisters when they returned.
2: I myself and my siblings had never gone to the island, so just some memories and a souvenir, and you know, we might never get to do that again because my aunt lives so far away and mom's almost 97, so you know, we took advantage of while they're healthy. And so yeah, that's the main reason to go visit after all these years.
3: So when you went to the island, what did you see there? What does it look like on Cookang Island?
2: Well, Mom was really impressed as we got closer to the island. She was really impressed with the rocks. Uh-huh. It was really, like, really pretty, a really nice sight to see.
4: Yeah.
2: She had never remembered it was like that. So, there was a lot of mosquitoes. They almost carried us away, a lot of mosquitoes. But it was overgrown, of course, and but very peaceful, and kind of touching, you know, to be there with Mom and my aunt, yeah, after all these years. Huh?
3: So you said, you know, your mom lived there and she grew up there on that island. How long would she have been living there for?
2: Well, she was born on the island, and when she left the island, because my grandfather and grandmother bought a house in Cookang, Mom was 16 years old, and my tante was 13 years old. So, she lived there 16 years. So, grew up there, okay. played on the beach, and yeah, did all kinds of stuff. They had a big farm. My grandfather had a big farm.
4: Yeah.
2: He had a horse and,
4: the horse, the cows, and pigs.
2: Yeah, pigs and roosters and chickens. And, so they had
4: anything.
2: Everything. Yeah, they had everything. My grandmother was a good cook, and she baked bread and pies every day. There were 13 children.
4: Uh-huh.
2: No doctors on the island, so my grandfather helped my grandmother to deliver, you know, 13 children.
3: Wow.
2: So,
3: So I'm assuming they had a house there. Now, when you went after so many years, do you find any remains of the house or anything of that sort?
2: Just

0: just the foundation, like it was a, you know, a rock foundation, so we could see the rock. It had fallen apart, of course, and everything has grown. But yeah, we could see where the house was, yeah, and the barn behind it. We could still tell there was something there after all these years. So yeah, yeah.
1: So how does it feel to be able to, you know, go back to the island with your mom and your aunt and experience, you know, what they would have experienced at that point in some way, right?
0: Yes. Well, it was emotional, and it was just a pleasure to be there. We, you know, we planned it for a little while, but never thought it would, you know, happen. So when we found each other, you know, the two families there, it was nice, and yeah, everything, it was peaceful and just great to be there. So yeah, we'll probably never return that, you know, the two families. It's once in a lifetime, you know, we'll never return.
1: You know, how much does it mean, or what difference does it make to have both the families experience this together, you know, instead of just you making the trip?
0: Yeah, exactly. Well, from the 13 children, there's only a mom and matantanya left. The other all passed away. So to share that together, that was, you know, extra special. And to have matantanya's family there as well, because we don't see each other often. They're a long ways away from us. So it was special to spend, you know, to be there with them, to share that with them. Yeah.
1: So how will you remember this trip, or how will your family remember this trip years from now?
0: Just a special day that we spent on the boat. Like, on the boat was very special as well.
2: Right, yeah.
0: And we laughed and we talked a lot. We had some music, yeah, and we sang, and we ate. We brought
2: bring the wine.
0: Yeah, we drank some wine, and we... You like that part, huh? and we had, you know, a little bite to eat, so it was nice to share that. And on the island it was just great, you know, to be there and so peaceful, and, you know, thinking, trying to imagine how it was, you know, 80 some years ago, you know, what they experienced, you know. They were, you know, we were walking on the shore, and I was thinking, like, mom was just a teenager when she was here. She's 97 now, and you know, they were digging up clams on the shore and just, you know, playing as kids there, and you know.
1: Did she do any of that this time on the beach?
0: No, she walked in the water. She walked in the water, and she she was just happy to be there. But my aunt saw a little clam in the sand, and she tried to dig it up, my aunt, but he was too deep, so she was not able to pick it up.
3: That was Norma Melanson speaking alongside her mother, 96-year-old Aurea Beliveau, and Rhythm also spoke with Aurea's granddaughter, Chrissy Farnholds.
1: How did it feel to be back on Cocon Island?
4: Good.
5: I like it.
1: You like it? Yeah. After how many years did you go back to the island?
4: The last time I went was 1990.
1: Okay.
4: Yeah.
1: And what did you see this time? You know, what does it look like out there?
4: A lot of change.
6: Is it overgrown?
4: Yeah, overgrown, yeah. Don't look the same.
6: But you saw your basement still, right? You saw your basement?
4: Yeah, I saw it, but it don't look like the same.
1: If you compare to what it was like, you know, in 1990 versus now, you know, how would you describe the change? Like, what is different?
4: Well, the water, like, went to and kind of made the low land. Before it was high, and now it's kind of low, and it's not nice like it was when we were there. No, it's not the same.
1: And how did you feel about looking at that place where you grew up? You know, it doesn't even look like a house. Like, it only looks like rocks and, you know.
4: I feel kind of sad. It's a long time ago.
1: Tell me some memories about, you know, your childhood when you were there on Cocon Island.
4: Well, we were a big family, and we go pick up oysters and oysters and
6: co-op
4: and stuff like that. And we just play. We didn't have much to do. It went pretty good.
1: Did you go to any of the spots on the island where you might have played as a kid?
4: Oh, yeah. We used to go around the island. And, yeah, we had, it was like a lake, and we used to go there, and it was dark there, and we used to chase them and caught them, bring them home.
6: For dinner. Bring them home for dinner.
4: Yeah.
1: And how does it feel to be back with your whole family, you know, with your sister and her family and, you know, with your family?
4: Feel good, yeah.
1: Do you think it was worth, you know, traveling from California to here this vacation?
4: Yeah, it's worth it, yeah. I like it. I sleep better here than I sleep in California.
1: You sleep better here?
4: Yeah.
1: And how are you going to sleep tonight after you've been to the place you were?
4: I'll sleep real good.
3: That was Aurea's sister, Anna Depre, and their granddaughter, or her granddaughter, Christy Farnholz. You can see more on our website. There's a lovely video on there. World Report's coming up next.
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10: This is World Report. Good morning. I'm Marcia Young. The mother of Jack and Lily Sullivan is now speaking publicly. Her children disappeared more than a year ago. They were last seen near their home in Pictou County, Nova Scotia, on May 2nd, 2025. Despite an extensive search, there's been little trace of the young siblings. The CBC's Angela McIver has this broadcast exclusive.
11: I don't feel I owe people anything.
10: Malaya Brooks-Murray makes no apologies for staying silent since the weekend her two children, Jack Sullivan, who was four at the time, and Lily, who was six, went missing from their home in Lansdowne, Nova Scotia. She says the RCMP advised her not to talk.
11: I just did whatever they told me to do because I didn't want to jeopardize the case in any way.
10: Brooks-Murray says she heard Lily and Jack playing in their bedroom early on the morning of May 2nd, 2025. But when she realized the house had become silent, she called 911. An extensive search turned up little evidence. The day after her children vanished, Brooks-Murray left the property and says she never returned.
11: The police had said that we should go and told my family privately to take me out of there.
10: Brooks-Murray says even though she hasn't been in the spotlight, she has been working behind the scenes. Last spring, she took part in a volunteer search for Jack and Lily, led by the Ontario group Please Bring Me Home. Nick Oldreave is the executive director.
12: People looking from the outside in will compare to, well, if Malaya is not behaving like these other parents did when they lost their kids, then she must be guilty of something. And that's just not what we saw.
10: Police have not identified suspects. In a statement, RCMP said many of the investigative steps being taken and the progress being made can't be shared publicly. Angela McIver, CBC News, Brookfield, Nova Scotia.
13: A three-year-old girl is in hospital after a bear attacked her outside her home in Maple Ridge, BC. Conservation officers say the child was playing on her back deck when the animal attacked. A parent managed to chase the bear away. The girl was airlifted to BC Children's Hospital with non-life-threatening injuries. Police later shot the bear, but it ran into the woods. Conservation officers are still trying to track it down. RCMP are confirming an 80-year-old woman died trying to escape the Bald Range wildfire in BC. It is a fast-moving fire southwest of Okanagan Lake. Police say the woman died suddenly on Friday.
10: The BC Coroner's Service is investigating the cause of death. Police say she lived in Meadow Valley near Summerland, BC. Those communities remain under evacuation orders. But as Georgie Smythe tells us, that could soon change.
14: The Bald Range wildfire is still burning out of control, but there's now talk of evacuated locals returning home if conditions allow. But a Summerland Chief Administrative Officer Graham Statt told a live stream on Sunday, there's no timeline for that just yet.
15: Staged reentry, where we can accommodate it, working closely to make sure those areas are safe. Basic requirements will have to be made in those areas before we can let people back in. So it won't be the whole community. It'll be pieces at a time.
14: Statt said there's still active fires burning around Summerland's periphery. He confirmed downtown is undamaged. The town's mayor says an unknown number of structures have been lost in the region. About 12,000 people from the immediate and surrounding areas are on evacuation orders. Many of them are staying nearby in hotels, RVs, or tents, existing in the uncertainty and thick smoke that has settled in this valley. Georgie Smythe, CBC News, Osoyoos, BC.
10: More than a million people have been forced to evacuate their homes in eastern China. Typhoon Dolphin is battering the region with heavy rain and high winds. China's financial capital, Shanghai, is among the areas evacuated. Nearly 1,000 flights had to be canceled in that city alone today. Cars are abandoned in flooded streets, and officials are warning of possible landslides through the next few days. Dolphin made landfall on Sunday. Chinese officials issued a red alert. Typhoon Dolphin is the strongest storm to hit China this year. Russian officials say a Ukrainian drone attack killed at least 13 people. Some 40 others are wounded. It happened in the Tatarstan region early Monday. It's the site of a major oil refinery and is one of many targeted by Ukraine's military. Ukraine's President Volodymyr Zelensky says the country's armed forces and security service continue to strike Russian oil refineries as well as anti-aircraft missile systems. Ukrainian attacks on Russian infrastructure have led to fuel shortages in recent months. Zelensky says the intensifying campaign is meant to force Russian President Vladimir Putin back to the negotiating table. The U.S.-backed Board of Peace says its plan is the only way to end the fighting in Gaza. The Israeli government has rejected the deal. It claims Hamas would be able to keep its arsenal as Israeli troops pulled back from the enclave. But as Anna Cunningham tells us, the board says that is not how the agreement will work.
16: Nobody is required to do anything. Last of all, Israel.
17: The Board of Peace envoy to Gaza, Nikolai Madanov, says the deal it struck with Hamas is the only way to stop another October 7th attack by Hamas from happening. Speaking to Israeli TV Channel 12, he defended the plan, which he says would only require Israel's withdrawal after Hamas demonstrates it is fully disarming.
16: The only way that we do this is if we all agree that nothing happens on trust, and everything needs to be verified, and everything needs to be done in a step-by-step approach.
17: Madenov says discussions between Israel and the Board of Peace are ongoing.
16: We're continuing our discussions on this, and I hope that these discussions will lead to a positive outcome for everyone.
17: On Sunday, Israeli Prime Minister Benjamin Netanyahu told cabinet ministers that he rejects the 15-point plan for Gaza. He says the proposal is unacceptable unless it ensures Hamas militants give up all weaponry. Last month, U.S. President Donald Trump's Board of Peace said it had reached an agreement with Hamas and other armed groups in Gaza amid much fanfare from Washington. Now, Palestinians living in tented camps in Gaza City, displaced by the war, say they are disappointed. Ahmed Al-Wahidi says he feels like they are going backwards. He believes Netanyahu only cares about winning elections. Israel is due to hold elections in October. Netanyahu faces pressure from hardliners within his own government, even if it threatens his relationship with his friend, President Trump. Anna Cunningham, CBC News, London.
10: Jury selection begins today for the man accused of orchestrating the murder of Tupac Shakur. The rapper was shot and killed nearly 3 decades ago in Las Vegas. And as we hear from reporter Steve Futterman, the prosecutor's case is built on the defendant's own words.
18: For 27 years, it remained a cold case. Then in 2023...
19: Today, justice will be served in the murder of Tupac Shakur.
18: Law enforcement officials here in Las Vegas suddenly announced the arrest of a former influential gang member. Today, Dwayne Davis goes on trial. Prosecutors claim the killing of Shakur was a retaliation hit just hours after Shakur had assaulted another gang member in the lobby of the MGM Grand Hotel.
20: Dwayne Davis began to devise a plan to obtain a firearm and retaliate against Mr. Shakur.
18: The breakthrough in the case came in 2019 when Davis wrote a book about his life as a gang member. In it, he said he supplied the gun used in the attack and was in the car that drove up next to Shakur. Davis's own comments now will be used against him. Former federal prosecutor Lori Levinson.
21: The prosecutors don't really have any direct evidence in this case. They don't have physical evidence or even the eyewitnesses. What they have are Davis's own words, and that's what they plan to use to try to convict him.
18: The defense will argue that Davis's comments were all embellishments designed to sell books. And Davis now also claims he wasn't even in Las Vegas the night of the shooting. Today, jury selection begins. The trial is expected to last around a month. Steve Futterman, CBC News, Las Vegas.
10: And that is the latest from World Report. More on our top story at cbcnews.ca. The mother of the missing siblings, Jack and Lily, speaks out for the first time in a broadcast exclusive. I'm Marcia Young.

have water on demand, television on demand, even transportation on demand, but there might soon be sunlight on demand. A physics professor at Mount Allison University will tell us about the potential impact of putting mirrors out in space. Well, you may have some of their works in your kitchen cabinet. An exhibition in Florenceville, Bristol is celebrating the history of Opus Village. The influential 1970s craft village near Fredericton produced everything from handmade pottery to blown glass and wax candles. We're going to find out more around 7:45. And the mother of two missing children in Pictou County is speaking out for the first time since their disappearance. CBC's Allie Thompson will bring us the details coming up first on Information Morning in the Summer.

0: Also, it's Monday. That means we'll talk gardening in our last half hour. George Scott will be taking your questions from greens to gardenias. That's after 8. Get those questions ready. Right now, it's the CBC New Brunswick News headlines with Jennifer Sweet.
1: Good morning. The relocation of the Kodiak RCMP has a downtown business group eyeing the old station property on Main Street in Moncton. The force's new station is now open on Albert Street. The old station was too small, but it was in a prime location entering the downtown area. The city says the plan is to demolish the building and build something new. And a homecoming more than 80 years in the making took place over the weekend on a tiny island in the Northumberland Strait. Two sisters who are both in their 90s returned to Cocan Island along with 11 other family members to revisit the place where they were born. These are some of the stories in the CBC New Brunswick News this morning.
0: Thanks, Jennifer. That's Jennifer Sweet at the news desk in Fredericton. And meteorologist Trevor Adams joins us now with the forecast. And it looks like one of those days where the forecast is a little different depending where you are in the province.
2: Yeah, that's right. Currently seeing some shallow fog in and around St. John. Fog actually being reported in Bathurst as well. Seeing some cloudy skies in and around the Moncton area right now, but actually lots of sunshine if you're in Fredericton. So it is going to be a bit of a varied forecast depending on where you are located today, but it should be a fairly nice day. Once we get to this afternoon, things should start to mix out. So we'll see a mix of sun and cloud. The exception will be down in and around the St. John area. It's going to be a mainly sunny day for you. There's a slight chance we could see a shower this afternoon, and then we'll see highs around 23 and along the coast in St. John, 27 and around Moncton, 28 for Fredericton and areas like Miramichi. Across northern New Brunswick, about 25 for the high today. However, it's going to feel more like 30 to 33 degrees. We still have that humidex to contend with. After all, it is summer, and we do still have that warm, humid air sitting over the Maritimes. Tonight, it's going to be mainly cloudy across northern New Brunswick, partly cloudy skies through areas like Fredericton down into St. John. We'll see lows of 15 to 17 degrees, and fog patches will develop. There's a slight chance that we could see a shower overnight, but it would be fairly isolated at that. And then taking a look at tomorrow, this is really where things change up. Across northern New Brunswick, it's a cloudy day. You'll see some showers giving 5 millimeters, highs around 21. Cloudy skies in and around Fredericton, down towards the Moncton area, looking at mainly cloudy skies. Slight chance of a shower in and along the Fundy Coast and St. John there. A mix of sun and cloud for you. Highs a little bit cooler, 21 to 24 degrees, a little more seasonal territory. About 23 is where we should be for this time of year, 23 to 25 degrees. Humidex, though, still going to be a factor. We're talking about temperatures feeling like 27 to about 32 degrees. And there's still a slight chance we could see some showers in and around Fredericton and Moncton tomorrow as well. And, of course, there'll be a few fog patches in the morning that will give way as the day wears on. And that's what's happening in the weather. Emily.
0: Thanks, Trevor. That's Trevor Adams, our morning meteorologist here on Information Morning in the Summer. It's quarter after 7. 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I'm Emily Brass in St. John. Well, after more than a year, the mother of Jack and Lily Sullivan is finally sharing her story in an exclusive interview with CBC. The case of the missing children from Pictou County sparked international interest, with internet sleuths and conspiracy theorists weighing in. But Malaya Brooks Murray avoided the public eye as investigators continued the search. Until now, she recently sat down with CBC's Allie Thompson. Good morning, Allie.
3: Good morning.
0: So why did Malaya decide to speak out now?
3: Malaya has been harshly criticized by the public for not speaking about her children's disappearance. But she says she was advised by RCMP not to speak publicly. She says she was just doing what she was told because she didn't want to jeopardize the case in any way. Malaya also says she wasn't ready before now. She says her children's disappearance has caused her severe trauma, but she's growing more impatient with the lack of answers, and that's why she sat down with us. She makes no apologies for staying out of the limelight over the past 15 months.
4: I don't feel I owe people anything. If anything, I'm owed answers. And to have my children back to me, I guess they could say all the cruel things that they want. At the end of the day, I know that I'm a good mom and I love my children very, very much. And I'd give anything to just hold them right now. And I believe the police know what they're doing and that they're doing everything to find Lily and Jack and bring them back home to me. I need to continue keeping their faces out there, that they're out there somewhere, and if they see me on TV, they'll recognize me, and maybe somehow they'll be brought back home.
3: That was Malaya Brooks Murray, the mother of Jack and Lily Sullivan. She took us back to the day her children went missing.
0: Okay, Ali. Well, let's go back to that day when the children went missing, May 2nd, 2025. What's her recollection of that morning?
3: Malaya says the last time she saw Lily was when she poked her head into her bedroom that morning. She was in bed with her then partner, Daniel Martell, and their one-year-old daughter. And as a reminder, Daniel is not Lily and Jack's biological father, but the couple and three children had been living together in the mobile home in Lansdowne. Malaya says she heard Lily and Jack playing together in the other bedroom, and then she drifted back to sleep. When she woke up to silence, that's when her and Daniel began searching the property before they called 911 at 10 a.m. She says some details of that morning are fuzzy.
4: The trauma is so severe to the point where, like, I block it out because it's hard to sit with it and sit with reality and with no answers. I just don't know how it even happened, or he should have been found that day, and an Amber Alert should have went out, and it should have never happened.
3: Again, that was Malaya Brooks Murray. Her call to police set off one of the largest search and rescue operations in Nova Scotia's history. The day after the disappearance, there were escalating tensions between her family and Daniel's. And so Malaya left the scene, and she says she never went back there.
0: And that's something else the public has scrutinized, the fact that she didn't go back and participate in the search in the days after Jack and Lily disappeared.
3: Yeah, that's correct. And she did address that in the interview. She says police told her and her family to leave the scene. So she did. Malaya says her relationship with the children's stepfather came to an end that day. When we asked about the dynamics in the home before the kids went missing or why she never went back, Malaya didn't want to elaborate.
0: What has it been like for Malaya since then?
3: It's been really hard for her, she says. She's aware that people are scrutinizing her and the case online, but she tries to avoid it and just stay focused on finding her children. With each passing month, she says she's getting strength to push harder for answers. And even though she hasn't been in the spotlight, she says she has been working behind the scenes. In July, she walked in the Canada Day parade in Westville, Nova Scotia, alongside a float for Jack and Lily. And her friends and family were handing out heart-shaped keychains that Malaya had made with her children's pictures inside. This past April, she took part in the most recent search for Jack and Lily in Lansdowne. Nick Oldreve is the executive director of the volunteer group Please Bring Me Home. That is an organization based out of Ontario. And they've been here a few times in Nova Scotia looking for Lily and Jack. Oldreve says in his experience, someone choosing not to speak out about their missing loved one is actually not unusual.
5: You will have some family members and some parents, if we just, you know, dial it down to children missing, we'll have some parents who just don't want to say anything, do anything, because they've been advised not to. And I believe that was Malaya's case. She was heavily advised by law enforcement to not make public statements. And I think it was really because of the public outcry. And the negativity that was kind of surrounding that. And then you see the other side where they won't stop. The parents will not stop. And I think that that's a lot of the time that people looking from the outside in will compare it to, well, if Malaya is not behaving like these other parents did when they lost their kids, then she must be guilty of something. And that's just not what we saw. We saw somebody going through this a different way. And we've seen other parents do this before.
3: That was Nick Oldreve of the volunteer group, Please Bring Me Home.
0: So, Allie, where does the RCMP investigation stand?
3: Well, they declined an interview, instead sent a statement saying the investigation into the disappearance remains a priority for the Nova Scotia RCMP. There are many of the investigative steps being taken, they say, but the progress being made can't be shared publicly. The statement also says an RCMP liaison is in regular contact with the family's designated representative, which we know is Malaya Brooks Murray. No suspects have been identified publicly by the RCMP.
0: How does Malaya feel about how the investigation is going?
3: Yeah. She does have faith in RCMP. But police have been quieter to her about the case, which is a shift from the regular updates she had been getting from investigators. You heard her say earlier that an Amber Alert should have been issued that first day. Police have said the case didn't meet the criteria, given there was nothing to point the public toward, like a suspect or a vehicle. Instead, a vulnerable persons alert went out to two counties. And RCMP have said throughout this investigation that there is no evidence to support an abduction theory. We did ask if that's still the case, and they replied that all the information that can be released publicly has already been shared. Malaya says she believes from her interactions with RCMP that she is not considered a suspect, and she states unequivocally that she had nothing to do with her children's disappearance.
4: I'm at the point now where I can't worry about what people think of me, because people who are close and know me know that I would never do anything to my children and that I love them very much.
3: Malaya believes her children are still alive. She says she doesn't know what happened to them, but she can only assume that they were taken. Before we sat down for the interview, she showed us some gifts and cards she's been collecting for Lily and Jack.
0: What did she have with her?
3: To paint a picture, she was sitting on a yellow bench in the yard of one of her closest friends as she showed us these items. There were sealed birthday cards, a brand new pink backpack for Lily, a package of Valentines, painted impressions of their feet and hands. She looked through dozens of photos and told us their faces are posted all over her fridge, all over the walls of her apartment. And she also brought along their favorite stuffed animals, a white unicorn with a silk pink bow around its neck and a green and blue brachiosaurus. She says she sleeps with the unicorn and the dinosaur every night. And she even bought brand new versions of those stuffies to give to her children.
4: When you're a mom, your children have a particular scent that you never forget. And it's just something that you know, especially when they're born and you're holding them in your arms. And it always stays with you. No parent should ever have to go through what I'm going through, and I would never wish it upon anyone. It's unbearable.
3: Malaya also told us that she's going back to school in September to become an addictions counselor. But her biggest goal is to find out what happened to her children.
0: Wow. Allie, thank you so much for bringing us the story.
3: Thanks so much.
0: That was CBC's Allie Thompson in Halifax. You can hear more right after our show on The Current here on CBC Radio. You can also read about it and see a video at cbc.ca/news.

0: from the album Blue. That was Joni Mitchell with Little Green.
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0: Well, thanks for that call. Nonprofits, if you have an event coming up, let us know on our talkback line, 800-561-4222. The New Brunswick News is next.
2: Good morning. I'm Jennifer Sweet. Here's your CBC New Brunswick News. After more than a year, the mother of two young children who disappeared from Pictou County, Nova Scotia, is sharing her story. Malaya Brooks-Murray has avoided the public eye as investigators continue the search for Lily and Jack Sullivan. Now she is speaking out about the case and her unwavering hope for her children's return. CBC's Allie Thompson reports.
3: Birthday cards that are unopened, waiting for them for when they come home.
4: Malaya Brooks-Murray sorts through wrapped gifts and cards she's collected for her children, hoping for a homecoming. She says she's stayed out of the public eye since Lily and Jack Sullivan disappeared last May, following the advice of RCMP.
3: I just did whatever they told me to do, because I didn't want to jeopardize the case in any way.
4: Brooks-Murray says she had nothing to do with her children's disappearance and says she believes from her interactions with RCMP that she is not considered a suspect.
3: I don't feel I owe people anything. If anything, I'm owed answers and to have my children back to me.
4: RCMP declined an interview. A statement says many investigative steps are being taken, but the progress can't be shared publicly. Brooks-Murray says she feels Lily and Jack are still alive.
3: I have dreams about them coming home, and I believe it.
4: With each passing month, Brooks-Murray says she's getting more strength to push harder for answers. Allie Thompson, CBC News, Brookfield.
2: The relocation of the Kodiak RCMP has a downtown business group eyeing the old station property on Main Street in Moncton. The old station was too small for the force, but it was in a prime location entering the downtown area. The city says the plan is to demolish the old station and hopefully build something new. Shane McGee has more.
5: We're pretty excited about the potential there.
6: Patrick Richard is executive director of downtown Moncton-Centreville, a group representing downtown businesses. Richard says the former police station site is an opportunity for Moncton to define one of the entrances to the downtown.
5: There's definitely some potential there for something quite impressive.
6: In 2022, Moncton Council approved construction of a new police station. The $59 million building is now open on Albert Street, and the RCMP is in the process of decommissioning the old station. Built in the 1970s, it sits at the corner of Main Street and Assumption Boulevard, a major intersection downtown. The property is owned by the City of Moncton. Sherry Trentholm is the city's Director of Special Projects.
7: And we are planning on putting that out to market for removal.
6: A city spokesperson says a tender for demolition of the old station should be issued next month. And after that, the city says it wants the site redeveloped. But when that happens and what it will entail will be up to City Council to decide. Shane McGee, CBC News, Moncton.
2: A section of Vaughan Harvey Boulevard in downtown Moncton will be closed to traffic this week. The closure between St. George Street and Main Street is expected to start today and end Friday. The four-lane road is being dug up to install a drainage pipe. It is part of a multi-year project to separate stormwater runoff from the sewer system. René Legacy is the city's director of engineering. He says several more years of work are planned to complete the work on St. George Street.
8: It's about 2 kilometers long when we look at St. George Street between King and Vaughan Harvey. So we're expecting to break in at about approximately 4 phases of construction, about 500 meters each. So if budget is in line and we would have funding every year, then it would be a minimum of 5 more years to complete St. George Street.
2: Lagasse says the timeline to finish the project could still change. And a homecoming more than 80 years in the making took place over the weekend on a tiny island in the Northumberland Strait. Cocan Island once had 6 homes, including that of Allier Légère and Élise Cormier. About a dozen of their descendants revisited the now abandoned island, including 2 sisters who were born there and are now well into their 90s. Rhythm Rati has more.
9: Aurea Bellevaux will soon turn 97. It's been more than 80 years since she last stepped foot on the island she once called home. So for her birthday, she was given the chance to go back to Cocagne Island. Her 94-year-old sister, Anna Dupre, traveled from California to be with her for the trip.
10: We all with my relative and eating and joking and laughing. Yeah, was really nice.
9: It's a 2.5-hour boat ride to reach the island that once held 6 homes. Now there's nothing left but rock-filled foundations and overgrown weeds. But that didn't stop the memories from flooding back. Dupre could picture the cherry and apple trees and wild rabbits and ducks of her youth. Norma Melanson, Bellevaux's daughter, says it's unlikely they'll get another opportunity to visit together.
11: It was peaceful and just great to be there. So, yeah, we'll never return that, you know, the two families. It's once in a lifetime, you know, we'll never return.
9: Both Dupre and Bellevaux brought back rocks as souvenirs of their former island home. Rhythm Rathi, CBC News, St. Mary de Kent.
2: And that's the latest CBC New Brunswick news.
0: Thank you, Jennifer. Jennifer Sweet at the CBC New Brunswick News Desk in Fredericton. Jason King is on the other side of the glass here with me in St. John and has got the forecast. Good morning, Jason.
12: Good morning, Emily. So we're going to follow the same pattern we were following last week to start the week anyway. Mainly sunny for today. Highs of 25 to 29, though maybe a little cooler here on the coast in St. John. We're used to that and we might appreciate that considering how hot it's. Maybe you, if you want to get in the water, maybe you prefer those mid to high 20s, but for me, if we can stay in the low 20s, that's all right.
0: You know, I'm not complaining. Yeah. And, you know, I can always go somewhere hotter if I want
12: to. That's
0: swim.
12: Right. You
0: it's
12: don't have to go
0: drive.
12: Far. Yeah, that is true. With the Humidex, though, it's still going to get up there. We'll see low 30s. So it's still definitely, don't fool yourself. It's still going to be a hot one today. Overnight, mainly clear, 15 to 18 degrees. Things will change up all around the province tomorrow, though. Mix of sun and cloud, mostly cloud. Definitely chance of showers throughout the province. So not a lot of rain. Though there will be some around the province, and that will be a welcome thing for people with their gardens or their lawns. I see a lot of brown lawns, so a little bit of rain around the province certainly isn't going to hurt anybody.
0: Flowers are kind of wilting a little
12: in some places. That's right. It's getting rough. Highs for tomorrow, 22 to 26 degrees. With the Humidex, though, it could still touch low 30, so even with the clouds and the rain, it's still going to be pretty hot tomorrow. Looking around the province right now, in Bathurst, it's at 16 degrees. Edmonton is our cold spot at 13. Fundy Park, the hot spot right now, they are at 20 degrees. Miramichi is at 18. St. John, we're at 15. Sussex is at 17. And in Woodstock right now, it is also 17 degrees.

0: 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I'm Emily Brass. Well, the newest on-demand service could soon be sunlight. An American company called Reflect Orbital has been approved by the FDA to start that service, and that company could soon launch a satellite that would reflect sunlight to subscribers at any time. It hopes to launch 50,000 of these satellites by 2035, and each of those can direct a 5-kilometer beam of light to anywhere on Earth. Catherine Lovkin is an astrophysics professor at Mount Allison University. Good morning, Catherine.
1: Good morning.
0: So what exactly is sunlight on demand?
1: Well, like you said, it is the ability to use a giant mirror in space to reflect sunlight to a point on Earth so that you can use it for 24-hour solar panels or lighting for events or, you know, anything like that.
0: Wow. Okay, so how does it work? You mentioned the mirrors, but maybe explain a bit.
1: There's not much more to it than that, honestly. There's giant mirrors, and they reflect sunlight to a point on space, or a point on Earth, and they have to be able to turn, obviously, to reflect. But that's really all there is to it.
0: So how precise would that reflection, that beam of light, be? Like, would the neighbors also be lit up? Would the nearby town be affected?
1: Yeah, I mean, again, the beam is going to be 5 kilometers wide, so it's not terribly precise. And yeah, if your neighbors want sunlight and you don't, you're kind of in trouble.
0: Oh my gosh. So what are some of the potential impacts of this astronomically, ecologically, and in other ways?
1: It's kind of a disaster. So each one of these satellites is supposed to be as bright, several times as bright as the full moon. And with 50,000 of them, that's basically going to make the night sky invisible, even for our big telescopes. So it would basically kill ground-based astronomy. It would kill backyard stargazing, which is already in trouble from the huge number of satellites that have been launched, and they're not nearly as bright as these. And then there's all kinds of ecological impacts. Like you said, this is going to disrupt all kinds of nocturnal animals, but also human circadian rhythm, having light, sunlight outside of sort of normal dark hours is going to really disrupt people. There's concerns about airline pilots getting caught in flashes the same way. We have to be very careful using laser pointers outside to not interfere with the pilot's vision. So there's a lot of possible consequences to doing this.
0: I mean, it sounds like something out of science fiction.
1: It really does, yeah. But it's here.
0: Yeah, and we're talking about something that has planetary implications. Like, how can a private American company do this? Like, are there not international rules or regulations to oversee things like this?
1: Nope, there really aren't. Beyond a nuclear test ban in space, there are basically no rules around the use of space. It's for peaceful purposes, but arguably this is a peaceful purpose. So they can do whatever they want.
0: But I mean, it's in space, but then that light hits Earth. I mean, once it hits Earth, doesn't the legal framework change a bit?
1: I guess companies can ban, or countries can ban, the use of the service in their territory, but I don't think they can do anything about the satellites being up there.
0: Okay. And of course, you know, Reflect Orbital isn't the only company with this idea. What else is happening in that industry?
1: Oh, there are so many satellites going up. Most of them are not this big or this bright. But, you know, SpaceX is already doing a lot of satellites for their internet access. There are a couple of other companies as well that are trying to launch similar services. There's, I think it's Amazon is talking about doing a data center in space with 1 million satellites. And then, you know, these are just the American companies. Then there's Chinese companies as well that are trying to launch competitive services. So we'll want to have 50,000 of their own satellites up in space.
0: I mean, that's starting to sound like a lot of traffic. Do we need some kind of traffic control out there in space?
1: There is a lot of concern about how crowded low Earth orbit is getting. There's already a lot of debris, and even small pieces of debris, like a something the size of a pea, has a lot of energy because it's moving at very high speed in orbit. And so it can be very damaging if it impacts. So collisions are a real problem. And then you can get chain reactions of collisions as well.
0: And this, you know, what we've been talking about here with reflect orbital with the mirrors. So far, though, it's they can only beam their light towards the United States. Is it not approved in other countries or?
1: So the FCC approved the launch of the satellites because they're being launched by an American company. But I don't think there's any rules right now about use of the service in other places.
0: Wow. And, you know, we've been talking, Catherine, about the disadvantages. Are there some potential advantages of sunlight on demand?
1: It's pretty hard to think of them, to be quite honest. You need quite a lot of satellites to be able to have consistent light that is actually bright enough to be useful. I don't think there really are that many advantages, to be quite honest.
0: So it couldn't be used to grow food or anything like that?
1: I don't know what continuous light would do to the plants. They've evolved to have a day-night cycle the same as we have, and I don't know what will happen if you disrupt that. I'm not sure that they would just grow better.
0: How concerned are you, Catherine? How concerned are you?
1: I'm very concerned. I'm very, very concerned about this.
0: Yeah. And so tell us, like, what do you plan to do about it? Are you going to keep spreading the word or?
1: Yeah, I think a big problem is that people aren't aware of what's happening. And so spreading awareness is a big part of it. Talk to your provincial and federal representatives and try and push for regulation of space. The way it's used, not just in Canada, but internationally as well, there needs to be some regulation. The legal framework for space has not kept up with what is actually happening up there in the last few years.
0: Well, Catherine, thank you so much for joining us to tell us your thoughts.
1: Thank you for having me.
0: Catherine Lovkin is an astrophysics professor at Mount Allison University.

0: 7:46, you're listening to Information Morning in the Summer on CBC Radio 1 across New Brunswick. Also heard on the CBC Listen app. And shout out to everyone watching us on CBC Gem. I'm Emily Brass. Well, if you happen to have any 1970s pottery, wax candles, or blown glass made in New Brunswick, well, they might just be from Opus Village. That famous craft village across from Mactaquac Park near Fredericton existed from 1971 till 1983. And at its peak, Opus Village hosted 7 craft studios and 25 craftspeople. For the first time since, the works of those artists are on display at the Andrew and Laura McCain Art Gallery in Florenceville, Bristol. And CBC's Viola Proust dropped by the gallery to speak with curator John LaRue and gallery assistant Jeremy Hansma.
1: We're looking at ceramics that are from 1970s into 1975. We have some sculpture and then some vases, which could either have...
2: So I'm Jeremy Hansma. I'm the administrative assistant at the Andrew and Laura McCain Art Gallery. And today we're going to be talking about Opus, a handmade village curated by John LaRue. You can see here that they wouldn't, like, that's not glazed over top. That's just the color of the clay below.
3: Yeah, it's very much brown, beige colors, and very, I guess, a bit rough around the edges in a way. And then he has a pottery fish here.
2: He's very.
3: I don't know if he's smiling the fish or it's just.
2: Yeah, you can see his eyeball. He definitely looks like he has a sharp jaw on a piece of wood.
4: So Opus Craft Village was a nationally renowned artist village right outside the entrance to Mactaquac Provincial Park in the mid-1970s.

0: Who started it?
1: It was started by three craftspeople who are really nationally renowned. Two ceramic artists, one named Alan Crimmins, and his colleague and friend Bill Norman, who were both, they had a studio called Keswick Ridge Craftsman, and they were also teachers at the New Brunswick College of Craft at the time. And they brought their third colleague, who was named Marty Demain, who was a glassblower. And at the time, in the mid-70s, he was working a bit in Miramichi. He was actually American, and he came to New Brunswick in the 70s, as a lot of artists did. And he had the only sort of hot-blown glass studio in Canada at the time. So it was pretty, again, pretty advanced and avant-garde. So the three of them got together and decided to open Opus Craft Village. And they welcomed some other craftspeople. And it was a resounding success from the get-go. They made enormous sums of money relative for the time. And it was deeply popular. It became one of the most important sort of tourist magnets for central New Brunswick at the time. And like a lot of things that burn brightly, it also unfortunately burned out too quickly too. That it got became almost too successful. And Alan Crimmins and Bill Norman, who were sort of the business people behind it too, they sold it to someone in the early 1980s, and it quickly went downhill. You know, it became too much about the business, and it sort of shunned the craftsmen. And it ended in the early 1980s. So it went for about 5 or 6 years. But when it burned really bright.
2: The glass collection, Martin Demain, he has they're very beautiful, they're stripy, there's many different colors. And Queen Elizabeth visited New Brunswick in 1976, and when she came, her parting gift from the province was six of his glass blown pieces, his cups, and so she went back to England with the cups.
3: Yeah, and there's even little structures inside the vase.
2: Yeah, that would be from blowing. So then you're blowing and pulling and blowing and pulling. And then you can see there's images of him right here over here where he's in his studio blowing.
3: Oh, he looks so 70s.
2: He does. Yeah.
3: He's got big glasses and the big beard.
2: So there would be a tube through there and you can blow into it. And then that would help shape what he's creating. But he's also using other tools to help create the ebbs and flows.
3: So a bit of a structure inside of the glass.
2: Yeah, yeah.
3: Can you paint me a bit of a picture of this craft village, what it looked like? I know you brought some photos here, too.
1: I can tell you exactly what it looked like. What's interesting, if we go back a bit to the mid-1960s, there was a craft school built in the middle of Maine called Haystack. And it was built on the coast of Maine in the ocean on sort of a hill. And it was a series of shingled buildings with hipped roofs, and it was a reaction to the modern architecture of the time. It was in the 50s, 60s, which was very, flat roof, steel and glass. 10 years later, in Mactaquac, they built, it's almost their sort of version of Haystack. You have these slope roof studios with board and batten, shingled buildings. It was very much celebrated, the idea of wood. So it almost looks like this collection of sort of rural barns.
3: And that's across from the park entrance, right?
1: It was right across from the park entrance. That's right. In fact, the buildings are still there. They've been let go. They're a little dilapidated, sadly. And you can see the one with a lot of windows here and the really steep roof. That was the ceramic kiln. And in fact, it was the largest ceramic kiln in Atlantic Canada. You can see the photograph you're looking at of Alan Crimmins with this huge brick and steel kind of moving portion, and these slabs that you put the ceramics on rails, pulling it into this enormous kiln. And so that was the ceramic studio. Behind it was a small barn with a glass studio. There's another barn behind that had the ironwork forge. So it very much had this sort of back to the land feel as well. The 1970s, it was also a time of the counterculture in the States, Vietnam War protests, socializing, the idea of people getting back to an idea of the handmade and away from kind of corporate America. And that really bled over into Canada too. So, this sort of kind of hippie idea of a craft village, they celebrated it, and it was friendly and it was collective. And it was quite magical at the time for people that were involved. But what's interesting now is when you look at the work of the Opus craftsmen, again, the forged iron, the ceramics, the stoneware, it's very brown, the ceramics. It's very 1970s. And that was really out of style in the 80s and 90s. But now it's back, and it's kind of become the coolest thing ever. And it's very handmade. It didn't hide that. It wasn't trying to be perfect.

0: There's always these little nuances and variances with, so you bought a set of six coffee mugs. They're all slightly different.
1: They did have leather workers join too. They sort of had a little bit of everything. And so when you went to go visit the craft place, you could go around and watch people and see them work there, which was part of the experience of shopping there. You could go and see them making different things. So we have leather belts here. We have a knife case and then a stunning briefcase that's all handmade leather.
2: They're in excellent condition.
1: Yeah, they are. They've been kept really safe. We're lucky, or John's lucky, to have found people who had saved these pieces and collected them and worked with him to bring them here. This is the first show ever made on Opus, so we're very grateful to have it here.
2: Why was New Brunswick the place that attracted artists?
0: One of the quick answers, at the time, New Brunswick had a really welcoming sense for artists, because we've had a tradition of this for, you know, over 100 years. You know, New Brunswick, from going back to the 1930s and 40s, the Dykemans, a couple of potters, are considered the pioneers of modern ceramics in Canada. Well, they lived in a rural place in the Kingston Peninsula, outside of St. John. So New Brunswick has always had a sense of fine craft for a century. Also at the time, land was cheap. You could live fairly affordably in New Brunswick. And so some of the artists that came up, again, there were some people that came up to avoid the Vietnam War. People like Marty Demain came up, and we were a friendly, supportive place. So I think there was just a kind spirit of support for this, and also for it as a process, but also effectively to support it financially. People bought fine craft here. You could make a really good living in the 1970s.
2: Where do people find the items?
0: They're around. I mean, remember, for years, people made thousands of objects. They're around. Some are in antique shops, some are in art galleries. The prices are, sometimes you see them on auction houses. The interest in them is growing. But, ask your parents, ask your neighbors if they have kind of brown ceramics or a nice pot or maple syrup jar or things like that, or cast iron pot holder that's been on the back deck for 40 years. There's a good chance it was made at Opus. The only thing we couldn't find was wax candle. They had a wax candle studio. I'm sure some people somewhere have a wax candle that's been sitting in a shelf for 50 years. And if you do, give me a call. Maybe we can get it in the show. I just encourage people to come to the show. It's of a, I don't want to be pejorative this. It was a slightly simpler time. It was a more optimistic time, but it was a time of real serious creativity, of people connected to the land and connected to community. It wasn't about them just making money. Of course, they were very successful and they wanted to do okay, but it was about bringing the population along with this artistic creative journey, and they did that. They did it really well.
3: John LaRue is curator of Opus, a handmade village. We also heard from gallery assistant Jeremy Hansma. They were speaking with CBC's Viola Proust. The exhibition's on display until August 22nd at the Andrew and Laura McCain Art Gallery in Florenceville, Bristol.

7:57. You're listening to CBC Radio across New Brunswick. And all summer long, we're running a special contest asking you to guess the New Brunswick invention. Every week, we pick a different invention from around the province. We give out clues, one a day. And those clues start out hard and they get easier as the week goes on. So here's our first clue this week. Still made today, I am said to be one of the oldest of my kind. Again, still made today, I am said to be one of the oldest of my kind. And that's it. That's all you get for the first clue, but we will have more as the week goes on. Pretty hard to guess based on that one clue, but if you think you know what New Brunswick invention we're talking about, get in touch, send an email to info@newbrunswick.cbc.ca or leave a message on our talkback line. That's 1-800-561-4222. 1-800-561-4222. All correct answers go into our Friday draw for this week's prize. If you submitted an incorrect answer, you can resubmit after hearing more clues. Please do, but only the correct ones will be put into the draw. The theme for the package this week is staycation, so the prize includes organic tea that is done by Beautiful Premium Tea of New Brunswick, a stoneware mug by Linko Pottery from Prince Edward Island, a two-pack of crochet coasters by Decor East Coast, also from New Brunswick, and a warm pear and cider soy candle by Noel and Co. Candles from Nova Scotia. So stay tuned for another clue tomorrow. We're going to reveal the mystery New Brunswick invention and each week's winner on Fridays. Well, still to come, George Scott will join us to field your gardening questions, anything from cucumbers to calendulas. Give us a call after World Report, which is coming up next here on CBC Radio 1. More information morning coming back.

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2: This is World Report. Good morning. I'm Marcia Young. The mother of Jack and Lily Sullivan is now speaking publicly. Her children disappeared more than a year ago. They were last seen near their home in Pictou County, Nova Scotia, on May 2nd, 2025. Despite an extensive search, there's been little trace of the young siblings. The CBC's Angela McIver has this broadcast exclusive.
3: I don't feel I owe people anything.
4: Malaya Brooks Murray makes no apologies for staying silent since the weekend her two children, Jack Sullivan, who was four at the time, and Lily, who was six, went missing from their home in Lansdowne, Nova Scotia. She says the RCMP advised her not to talk.
3: I just did whatever they told me to do because I didn't want to jeopardize the case in any way.
4: Brooks Murray says she heard Lily and Jack playing in their bedroom early on the morning of May 2nd, 2025. But when she realized the house had become silent, she called 911. An extensive search turned up little evidence. The day after her children vanished, Brooks Murray left the property and says she never returned.
3: The police had said that we should go and told my family privately to take me out of there.
4: Brooks Murray says even though she hasn't been in the spotlight, she has been working behind the scenes. Last spring, she took part in a volunteer search for Jack and Lily, led by the Ontario group Please Bring Me Home. Nick Oldreave is the executive director.
5: People looking from the outside in will compare it to, well, if Malaya is not behaving like these other parents did when they lost their kids, then she must be guilty of something. And that's just not what we saw.
4: Police have not identified suspects. In a statement, RCMP said many of the investigative steps being taken and the progress being made can't be shared publicly. Angela McIver, CBC News, Brookfield, Nova Scotia.
2: A three-year-old girl is in hospital after a bear attacked her outside her home in Maple Ridge, BC. Conservation officers say the child was playing on her back deck when the animal attacked. A parent managed to chase the bear away. The girl was airlifted to BC Children's Hospital with non-life-threatening injuries. Police later shot the bear, but it ran into the woods. Conservation officers are still trying to track it down. RCMP are confirming an 80-year-old woman died during trying to escape the Bald Range wildfire in BC. It is a fast-moving fire southwest of Okanagan Lake. Police say the woman died suddenly on Friday. The BC Coroner's Service is investigating the cause of death. Police say she lived in Meadow Valley near Summerlin, BC. Those communities remain under evacuation orders. But as Georgie Smythe tells us, that could soon change.
6: The Bald Range wildfire is still burning out of control, but there's now talk of evacuated locals returning home if conditions allow. But a Summerlin Chief Administrative Officer Graham Statt told a live stream on Sunday, there's no timeline for that just yet.
7: Staged re-entry, where we can accommodate it, working closely to make sure those areas are safe. Basic requirements will have to be made in those areas before we can let people back in. So it won't be the whole community. It'll be pieces at a time.
6: Statt said there's still active fires burning around Summerlin's periphery. He confirmed downtown is undamaged. The town's mayor says an unknown number of structures have been lost in the region. About 12,000 people from the immediate and surrounding areas are on evacuation orders. Many of them are staying nearby in hotels, RVs, or tents, existing in the uncertainty and thick smoke that has settled in this valley. Georgie Smythe, CBC News, Osoyoos, BC.
2: More than a million people have been forced to leave their homes in eastern China. Typhoon Dolphin is packing powerful winds and heavy rain. It made landfall yesterday. More than 1,000 flights have been canceled. Officials warn there will be severe flooding and landslides. Reporter Laura Westbrook has more now from Hong Kong. And Laura, what is the latest?
8: Well, Marcia, a huge mobilization effort has taken place ahead of this storm's arrival, the most powerful to hit China this year. Hundreds of thousands of people were evacuated from high-risk areas, as well as emergency shelters were opened. Typhoon Dolphin made landfall in eastern China on Sunday night, local time, packing winds of around 150 kilometers per hour, bringing with it those strong winds. They uprooted trees. It's also caused major disruptions to transport, with hundreds of flights cancelled, including at Shanghai's two main airports. And we've seen some flights resume, but also flight disruptions have continued into Monday. It's also brought with it a lot of rain. Parts of Shanghai, which is quite inland, they have seen a lot of flooding. State media has said that more than 300 flood control pumping stations had been operating at full capacity. And I saw some footage of people wading through streets, which were also flooded as well.
2: What are local officials expecting in the coming days?
8: Well, they're expecting more rain. This storm has weakened as it's moved inland, but it's bringing with it a lot of rain, and that brings with it the risk of flooding and landslides. So authorities are remaining on high alert. To give you an idea, forecasters are saying that some parts of central and eastern Zhejiang province could get up to 500 millimeters of rain.
2: Thank you, Laura.
8: Thank you, Marcia.
2: Reporter Laura Westbrook in Hong Kong. The U.S.-backed Board of Peace says its plan is the only way to end the fighting in Gaza. But yesterday, Israeli Prime Minister Benjamin Netanyahu rejected that proposal. He claims it would mean Israeli forces would withdraw while allowing Hamas militants to keep their weapons. But Board of Peace envoy for Gaza, Nikolai Mladenov, says that's not what is outlined.
9: Nobody is required to do anything. Last of all, Israel, before we actually have verified steps on the ground.
2: He told Israeli Channel 12 News that the plan will ensure that an attack like October 7 can never be repeated. Hamas has already endorsed the agreement. Russian officials say a Ukrainian drone attack killed at least 13 people. Some 40 others are wounded. It happened in the Tatarstan region early Monday. It is the site of a major oil refinery and is one of many recently targeted by Ukraine's military. Ukraine's President Volodymyr Zelensky says the country's armed forces and security service continue to strike Russian oil refineries as well as anti-aircraft missile systems. Ukrainian attacks on Russian infrastructure have led to fuel shortages in recent months. Zelensky says the intensifying campaign is meant to force Russian President Vladimir Putin back to the negotiating table. And finally, divers have made a stunning discovery off the coast of Sicily. They found a shipwreck dating back more than 2,000 years. It's filled with what's believed to be a Roman wine shipment, and the cargo is providing insight into trade during ancient times. Megan Williams has that story.
10: What makes this find remarkable is not just what was discovered, but how. World champion spearfisher and freediver Giacomo de Mola was near the coastal town of Mazara del Vallo in Sicily when his boat's sonar picked up something unusual about 50 meters below the surface. He dove in to investigate. Visibility was poor. At first, he could only make out a large, dark shape. Then he got closer.
11: And then I see this is like geometrical stuff. And they say, no, this is definitely not a rock. And I see all these amphoras.
10: What De Mola found was an ancient Roman ship, the length of about two city buses, holding hundreds of long clay jars called amphorae. The Romans used these to transport goods from olive oil and fish sauce to wine. Archaeologists say the shape of these particular amphoras suggests they once held wine.
11: I didn't realize in that moment how important this could be. I was down there at close to 50 meter depth and I say, emotional.
10: The wreck is believed to date from the 1st or 2nd century BC. De Mola immediately reported the discovery, and police divers later confirmed the wreck and found parts of an anchor and other remains. Italy's culture minister is calling it one of the country's most important underwater archaeological findings in years. Megan Williams, CBC News, Lucca.
2: 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I'm Marcia Young.

0: 10 minutes after 8. That means it's almost time to talk about gardening. 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Anything from melons to mulch to marigolds. 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Write it down, 506-632-7735, and give us a call in just a few minutes for our gardening call-in. That's coming up on Information Morning in the Summer. Jennifer Sweets in Fredericton at the CBC New Brunswick News Desk and has the headlines.
1: Good morning. The mother of two missing children from Nova Scotia is finally speaking out. Lily and Jack Sullivan have been missing from Pictou County since May of 2025. Malaya Brooks-Murray says updates from police have slowed down, but she is still hopeful that her children will be found alive. And drivers in Moncton should be aware of a major street closure in the downtown area. A portion of Vaughan Harvey Boulevard between St. George and Main Streets is being dug up for a stormwater project. The work is expected to take all week. These are some of the stories in the CBC New Brunswick News this morning.
0: Thank you, Jennifer. That's Jennifer Sweet at the provincial CBC News Desk. Jason King is back with today's forecast. Another humid day, Jason?
2: Yes, it is. For most parts of the province here in St. John, a little bit cooler, but most mainly sunny today. Highs 25 to 29, a little lower than 25 here in the St. John area, though. But with the Humidex, we're still going to be up into the low 30s, so don't fool yourself. It's still very hot and going to be a hot, humid day today all around the province. Overnight, mainly clear, 15 to 18 degrees leading into tomorrow, where we'll have a mix of sun and cloud, maybe more cloud than sun, as we also have a chance of showers throughout the day in most parts of the province, with high temperatures 22 to 26 degrees, with the Humidex 27 to 31, though. So again, another very hot day tomorrow. And just looking around the province right now, in Grand Manan it is 20 degrees, in Miramichi is at 19, Pointe La Proix is at 17, Sussex is at 19, and in St. John right now we are at 18 degrees.
0: 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I'm Emily Brass. Well, it's Monday. It's after 8. You know what that means? It's time for our gardening phone-in. George Scott is on the line, ready to take your calls and answer all of your gardening questions. He's co-owner of Scott's Nursery in Lincoln near Fredericton, and here's the number to call. 506-632-7735. Grab your paper and pen and write that down or put it on your cell phone. 506-632-7735. Good morning, George.
3: Good morning.
0: So we've had this long stretch, you probably heard in the forecast, of mostly sunny days, extremely high temperatures, lots of humidity. Are there some plants that actually really love this kind of weather?
3: Oh, there are, yes. It makes the best kind of growth for some, and then for others, you know, it's a little too much for them. But I'm sure anyone that's counting on their sweet potatoes to fill out is really pleased to see it. And, you know, there's a lot of plants like that that just perform really well with hot, dry.
0: I'm guessing maybe tomatoes, or maybe they don't like the dry?
3: Yeah. Well, it can get too hot for them, believe it or not, but I'm sure that in a good part of our listening audience, they're just waiting for that burst of heat.
0: Mm. And so how do you suggest people adjust their watering routines when there's hot weather like this?
3: Well, it's best to, you know, to water early in the day so that the water has a little chance to settle in before, you know, for the hottest part of the day. And it's better to water in the morning if you have time than in the evening, because there's less chance of causing disease by moisture, you know, staying on the leaves. And it's really important in hot and sunny weather, you know, to try to get the water down to the ground. You know, don't get it in the foliage, because that humidity that we're, you know, dealing with really causes a lot of, you know, fungal disease.
0: Wow. Okay. I've always wondered about that, because I always thought, well, you know, you can have these brief rain showers and then it gets sunny again. Like, how could it be? But you're saying that it really can help, like, a mildew grow.
3: Yeah, that's right. Yeah, mildew's a big problem. And, you know, when you have that high of a humidity, certain plants are affected more so than others. But, Yeah, it can be a real issue.
0: Okay. Well, you're listening to Information Morning in the Summer. George Scott is our guest. He's answering your gardening questions. Give us a call, 506-632-7735. 506-632-7735. And Alexis Keeling is on the line. Alexis, where are you calling from?
4: Hi, good morning, Emily. I'm calling from Moncton.
0: Okay, and what's your question for George?
4: So my question is, I have a ton of houseplants, and I love them, and I take really good care of them. But over the past, I'd say, week, there's been an explosion of what almost looks like fruit flies in the pots. I'm just wondering what I can do to help that, or if there's anything I can do.
3: Yeah, it's usually fungus gnats, and they sometimes come from, well, high humidity, and maybe if the surface just stays a little too moist, good air circulation is a plus. You know, if you can get them in a spot where they're separated a little bit, you know, like you said.
4: Great.
3: Coming in that we have, you know, a lot of plants, so the more you can let the air circulate between them, the less likely. And they're not the easiest thing to get rid of, but they're much much the same as fruit flies in that they appear and just overnight. You can set traps that you might, you know, use for fruit flies. That is, sometimes people will put a glass with you know, Saran wrap and a bit of wine in it and punch a few holes in it, and it acts like a trap. That might help with the fungus gnats. But you could try, there's not a lot of treatments available. You might try diatomaceous earth on the surface of the pots to see if that would you know, help eliminate them. You're probably not going to find a lot of products that are recommended for household use. You know, this is the situation.
4: Okay. Well, thank you very much. The other thing I've been doing is, I heard if you take coffee grounds and put it in the pots, it's good for the soil. That might actually be the reason for this fungus growth. I don't know, but I started doing that recently.
3: It's there's pros and cons. I guess some people... Okay. You know, strongly believe in coffee grounds, and others might, you know, might not be so much in favor of it. I would, I guess that's going to be an argument if I step out one way or another on that one. But I know some people really have good luck with it.
4: Okay. Thank you so much for your time this morning. Have a great day.
3: Pleasure.
4: Thank you for
0: that call, Alexis in Moncton. And Bonnie Lutz from Hampton is on the line. Good morning, Bonnie. What's your question for George?
5: Good morning. Hi. My question is, I was given a rose hip tree.
3: Yes.
5: And anyway, it's just going crazy. It's just growing like it probably grew 2 feet this year.
3: Right.
5: And early, like apparently like early in the spring, it had these gorgeous pink blossoms on it.
3: Right, yes.
5: And like they didn't last that long, but apparently that's what happens, and then the hip comes. But what I'm wondering is, it's really, really droopy. It's very healthy, but it's bending over. And I'm wondering if that's just the nature, or should I prop it up?
3: I think that's probably just the nature, and they might even, you know, almost come down and lay on the ground. But, you know, I would be careful in trying to prop it up, because you don't want to kink the stems or break the stems, you know, and when you're trying to force them upright, you have to sort of, if you do that, you've got to really tie them carefully, you know, to whatever support you use.
5: Well, it doesn't look bad. It's just that I'm not familiar with it, and I wasn't sure if that's the way it's supposed to be or not.
3: Yeah, there are a lot of different varieties that produce rose hips, and most of the varieties are types of shrub roses, and they vary in height. So if you were looking for another one, you might be able to choose one that didn't grow quite so tall, if that were an issue for you. But
5: No, it's got lots of space there, because my kitchen window is quite high, and it's sort of in front of that, and It was actually beautiful. It's just very small.
3: Well, that's and you know, often they will flower when the weather cools down again. So I wouldn't say that it may be finished flowering. It's just taking a break in the hot weather, like the rest of us, you know.
5: Oh yeah, okay. No, the blooms, the flowers were just this vivid pink. They were just beautiful.
3: Oh yeah, some of them are magnificent. Yeah. And they make such large plants that when they flower freely, they really put on a display.
5: Okay, I'll leave it alone.
3: Well, I would, yes. Yes, good
5: thank
3: luck
5: you.
3: With the rose hips.
0: Thank you for that call, Bonnie from Hampton. And you're listening to Information Morning in the Summer. George Scott is on the line. He's co-owner of Scott's Nursery in Lincoln near Fredericton. He's ready to answer any and all gardening questions. So call us at 506-632-7735. Again, 506-632-7735. Allison from Nashwauk Valley is on the line. Good morning, Allison. What's your question for George?
6: Good morning, and I may try to slip in a second one if I can. But my first one is I've got a large perennial garden with daylilies that I need to split this fall. And I was wondering, if I don't get to setting them up in another bed, will they overwinter in pots? And is there anything I could do to encourage survival, or is that a bad idea?
3: No, they're pretty resilient. You know, you should be able to. You could actually probably put them in, you know, maybe larger containers, not even individual pots, and, you know, and sort of mulch them in with, you know, like a fairly loose soil or peat moss type of a product.
6: Okay.
3: And that would, you know, just keep the moisture for the, you know, for the tubers to stay. It's kind of like, they're kind of like carrots in that you try to keep them sort of semi-active so that they stay nice and firm for you. And then you can transplant them at will in the spring of the year.
6: Okay, wonderful. And then my second question was, I've got a couple of areas in my vegetable garden bed that are now open because things have been harvested. Is there anything that would be appropriate to plant at this time of year?
3: Well, a lot of people will, you know, will recycle lettuce, you know, multiple times if you're a, you know, if you're a person that likes to use that. And some of the, you sort of have to look at the seed pack of things that you might like to grow and see what they're you know, time is for harvest, and you can sort of predict that the frost, and you're probably in an area that has frost fairly early, so that might make it a little more limited for you in terms of what time you have before freeze up. But some of the products, kale and some of these, types like your cabbages will withstand quite a cool temperature, you know, so you might, if there's something in that, you know, in that group that you like, you, some people actually put a light protection over them, keep them going right through the winter, you know, so there's definitely a lot of options for you.
6: Okay, great. I'll give kale a try. Thank you very much.
3: Oh, you're welcome. Thank you.
0: Thanks for that call, Allison. You're listening to Information Morning. We've got George Scott on the line. He's answering gardening questions. He's co-owner of a nursery in Lincoln, and the number is 506-632-7735. That's 506-632-7735. Carolyn from St. Andrews is on the line. Good morning, Carolyn. What's your question for George?
7: Hi, George. I'm calling about Japanese beetles.
3: Oh, the buggers. Yes.
7: Yeah. They're on trees. I'm able to reach some small trees and pick some of them off, but the ones that fall to the ground and the ones higher in the trees, how do I deal with those?
3: You know, the best way probably is to set up traps for them. The traps are really effective. They have a pheromone in them that attracts them, and you can set one of these there, usually a bright color, yellow or maybe a lime green, and some trees are affected more so than others, like shrub roses would be a favorite of theirs. And if you happen to have Virginia creeper around, they just are really attracted to it. But if you hang one of these traps and dump it, you know, periodically, you'll be able to cut the numbers considerably with that.
7: And where would be the best place to find the traps?
3: I think most garden centers carry them, and usually they're sort of well marked as a Japanese beetle trap. The types of sprays you can use on them. There's a beetle spray that for various types. I don't know if you're worried about the beneficial insects or not, but BT is one of the ones that are sometimes used for controlling them. But if you can trap them and physically remove them, that's my recommendation for you.
7: Thanks, George.
3: All right. Good luck.
0: Okay. Thanks for that call, Carolyn from St. Andrews. And we have one last caller, Karen Thompson from Riverview. Good morning, Karen. What's your question for George?
8: Good morning. It's a tomato disaster. My tomatoes, when I went to pick them yesterday, I noticed that the end opposite the stem were all brown and greenish and stuff like that. And the tomatoes are in pots on my deck. What might I have done wrong?
3: Well, it's kind of a calcium deficiency. They call it blossom end rot, and you could look it up, but it usually has to do with the moisture level. If they've dried a few times, sometimes that'll cause it. And people have wonderful luck with tomatoes in pots, but make sure the pot you are growing them in is large enough that you can hold the moisture through the hot, dry weather. But they... the situation is quite common, and it's usually, moisture-related.
8: Okay, great. Well, thank you very much. I'll know better for next year.
3: Yes, and one thing to keep in mind is that if you have larger fruit, if it's like a beefsteak or one of the larger tomatoes, it doesn't make the fruit unusable. It's just that little piece you have to cut out. So you might have some usable fruit there that you can cut.
8: Okay, great. Okay, well, thanks a million.
3: You're welcome. Thank you.
0: Thanks, Karen Thompson from Riverview. George, I remember a year where I got some blossom end rot, so that's some great advice. Thanks so much for joining us.
3: Oh, my pleasure. Thanks for having me on.
0: That's George Scott, co-owner of Scott's Nursery in Lincoln, and we'll be back with another gardening phone-in in 1 week's time.

0: We've all seen children's books in the library or Indigo, where there are lots of colorful and enticing publications to get children excited about reading. But do you know what goes into creating and publishing a good children's book? Well, come to the Rosse Hive for Future Engage on Thursday, August 13th, from 10 a.m. till 12, when you will hear local authors Ben Wilson and Laura Greer talk about what inspires them to write and publish children's stories. 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
1: Hello, my name is Emily MacMillan. I'm calling on behalf of the Fredericton Arts Alliance, and I'm calling to let everyone know that we have artists in the casemates of the Downtown Historic District in downtown Fredericton all summer long in residence. We have painters, poets, illustrators, printers, something for everyone. And we would love it if everyone can come out and have a chat with them and support them.
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3: Well, thanks so much for those calls. 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
4: Good morning, I'm Jennifer Sweet. Here's your CBC New Brunswick news. It's 8:30. The mother of two missing children from Nova Scotia is finally speaking out. Lily and Jack Sullivan have been missing from Pictou County since May of 2025. As CBC's Allie Thompson reports, their mother, Malaya Brooks Murray, is still hopeful that her children will be found alive.
5: Birthday cards that are unopened, waiting for them for when they come home.
6: Malaya Brooks Murray sorts through wrapped gifts and cards she's collected for her children, hoping for a homecoming. She says she's stayed out of the public eye since Lily and Jack Sullivan disappeared last May, following the advice of RCMP.
5: I just did whatever they told me to do, because I didn't want to jeopardize the case in any way.
6: Brooks Murray says she had nothing to do with her children's disappearance and says she believes from her interactions with RCMP that she is not considered a suspect.
5: I don't feel I owe people anything. If anything, I'm owed answers and to have my children back to me.
6: RCMP declined an interview. A statement says many investigative steps are being taken, but the progress can't be shared publicly. Brooks Murray says she feels Lily and Jack are still alive.
5: I have dreams about them coming home, and I believe it.
6: With each passing month, Brooks Murray says she's getting more strength to push harder for answers. Allie Thompson, CBC News, Brookfield.
4: Some prime real estate is about to open up on Main Street in Moncton. That's because the Kodiak RCMP's news station on Albert Street is now open. The city says after the old station is totally vacated, it plans to demolish the building and redevelop the property. Patrick Richard is with a downtown Moncton business group. He envisions something distinctive and welcoming.
7: I think it could be the future of what our downtown looks like, figuratively, but also quite literally. So whatever is going to happen there is going to be quite hopefully impressive. It is a gateway to the downtown. It's the corner of Assumption, Main Street, very prominent. It also would be a big part of what the riverfront could look like or could be developed into. So we're pretty excited about the potential there.
4: A city spokesperson says there are no specific plans or timeline for what would be built on the site. Those decisions will be up to City Council. A section of a major street that runs through downtown Moncton will be closed this week. Vaughan Harvey Boulevard is scheduled to be closed today through Friday between St. George and Main Streets. That includes north and southbound lanes. All four lanes are being dug up to install a drainage pipe. It's part of a multi-year project to separate stormwater runoff from the sewer system. Renee Legacy is the city's director of engineering.
8: We're still not on St. George Street itself, as people will notice. This is all about separating our sewers and bringing more sewer capacity to St. George. And we're hoping that within one more construction phase, we will be on St. George and ready to redo the street at the same time.
4: The project is expected to continue for another 5 years, depending on city budgets. Legacy says the city is doing the work in phases to minimize disruptions. And an uninhabited island off the coast of eastern New Brunswick had some special visitors last weekend. About a dozen descendants of Alire Légère and Élise Cormier returned to the site of the couple's former family home, including two sisters who were born there. Auréa Béliveau turns 97 in a few weeks. Anna Després is 94. Béliveau's daughter, Norma Melanson, says it was her mother's first time back in 81 years. She says a lot had changed since her family home and five other homes stood there.
9: She had never remembered it was like that. So, there was a lot of mosquitoes. They almost carried us away, a lot of mosquitoes. But it was overgrown, of course, but very peaceful. Very peaceful and kind of touching, you know, to be there with Mom and my aunt.
4: Melanson says it was a once-in-a-lifetime experience. They brought back a few rocks that used to be part of the home's foundation as souvenirs. And that's the latest CBC New Brunswick news.
10: Thank you, Jennifer. That's Jennifer Sweet at the Provincial CBC News Desk. Jason King's at the controls and has one last look at the weather. Jason.
11: Mainly sunny today. Highs 25 to 29 degrees. With the Humidex, we'll get into the low 30s, 30 to 33. So definitely going to be a scorcher out there today. Overnight tonight, mainly clear, 15 to 18 degrees. Still pretty warm. Might be another one of those uncomfortable turn the fan on sleeps and do the best you can.
10: Oh, yes. Yeah. Getting to know that routine really well.
11: Unfortunately,
10: the cold shower
11: yes.
10: before bed helps.
11: Yeah, you have a strategy. It's smart.
10: Yeah.
11: Look ahead to tomorrow. Mix of sun and clouds. Chance of showers. Isolated thunderstorms as well. 22 to 26 degrees. With the Humidex, 27 to 31. Still hot, but we'll get a little bit of rain in the forecast for tomorrow for you. Looking around right now, Fredericton is at 20 degrees. Moncton is also at 20. Miramichi is at 19. St. John is at 18. And in Sussex right now, it is 19 degrees.
10: Thanks, Jason. Well, coming up later on Q, after a decade away from music, Hilary Duff is back with Luck or Something. It's an album that dives into all the messy, vulnerable, and raw parts of life that she's facing in her late 30s. So Hilary joins Q guest host Garvia Bailey in studio to talk about her return to music and to look back on her career as a child actor. That's coming up on Q here on CBC Radio 1 at 10, or you can find it wherever you get your podcasts. 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We'd love to hear your voice, 1-800-561-4222. Thanks for joining us here on Information Morning on the Summer. We're going to be back tomorrow. I'm Emily Brass. Have a great day.

0: You could just see the fire. You could see the smoke. You could hear it. There's like fires all around us. It's terrifying right now. It's still like horrifying.
1: It was a harrowing weekend for thousands of British Columbians as wildfires raged out of control. More than 20,000 people were forced from their homes in the Okanagan. The province is in a state of emergency. We'll hear the latest. Also this morning,
2: I'm doing this for them, to keep their faces out there, to know that we're still looking for them and that we're not giving up.
1: It's been over 15 months since siblings Jack and Lily Sullivan seemingly vanished from their Nova Scotia home. And still, no answers. Now their mother, Malaya Brooks-Murray, is speaking out for the first time. In half an hour, we'll hear her account of the last time she saw Jack and Lily and why she says she refuses to give up her search to find them. Plus, in an hour, we continue with the CBC podcast Forged. It shines a light on the life and work of Anishinaabe artist Norval Morisseau and investigates the criminal underworld built on Morisseau fakes. But we begin in BC's Okanagan. Good morning, I'm JP Tasker, sitting in for Matt Galloway, and this is The Current.
3: You hear about it and you feel sympathy, but you cannot imagine. I mean, it's actually quite heart-throbbing. I mean, because we left, it was like, I may not see it again.
4: You never think you're going to come home to a pile of ashes, but when it does happen, it's definitely a little, it's surreal. We've seen some pictures of the house, well, what's left of it, and it's just a pile of ash, basically.
5: We had to let the horses out. I was running around, opening all the gates, letting all the horses out, shooing them out. When we drove out, we could see the horses running around into the flames and into the smoke and our cows. Yeah, it's just a horrible feeling. It was like gut-wrenching almost, like not knowing whether they would live or die.
1: Some 20,000 people in BC's Okanagan lived those gut-wrenching experiences over the weekend. Loss of homes, loss of animals, and loss of any certainty of what comes next. Growing wildfires led the province to declare a state of emergency. The entire town of Summerlin had to evacuate. The nearby fire is still out of control. Craig Milton is from Summerlin. He has a small animal sanctuary there and music venue, all of which has been lost to fires. We're reaching him in West Kelowna. Craig, thank you for joining us.
6: Good morning.
1: I know you're grappling with so much right now. How are you holding up today, Craig?
6: Doing pretty good. It doesn't feel real, but we're doing okay.
1: Where are you currently staying?
6: I'm staying at my sister's apartment. She had rented a new apartment, but doesn't take possession till next month. And so fortunately, it was just sitting here empty, and we were able to land there.
1: Can you take us back to the weekend and when you realized you would have to leave? Give us a sense of what you've gone through over the last 48 hours or so.
6: It happened very, very fast. We live in a rural part of Summerland, kind of in the back of Summerland towards Falder, which of course was almost completely lost. Our neighbor came by and honked the horn and said that there was a fire at a camping area about 15 kilometers away called Crump. And it's concerning, but it was far away. So, you know, we just sort of thought we'd pay attention to that. And the angle that we were at, we couldn't see this giant plume of smoke that was rising up into the air that everybody else could see. It just looked like there was a bit of a dark cloud on the horizon. So we kind of walked up our hill a little bit to where we could get a better look. And it was pretty obvious that it was a pretty substantial fire. I think that was around 5:30. And from that moment on, we realized we had to start, putting out sprinklers around our property and in a capacity that might protect our home and protect some of the animals. It all happened so fast that there really wasn't any time to think about it. We just sort of got into preservation mode, and we didn't have an evacuation order. We had no formal notification.
1: What happened to your animals?
6: We have geriatric dogs. We had a couple reptiles that we rescued. We have about 2 dozen chickens and about a dozen ducks that are all residents. We had 7 goats and 4 sheep. The goats and sheep were up on a pasture that had no combustible materials. It was quite green pastures. We filled up numerous troughs of water. It became pretty quickly obvious that there wasn't going to be time to bring in trailers to try to catch all the animals and move them to another location. So we were just basically in preservation mode. We put large sprinklers that would cover the entire duck and chicken paddocks. We left those open. We left the coops open for them so that they could go in if they had to, but that they could also escape if they had to. Then it was just a matter of basically grabbing our dogs, grabbing the couple reptiles that we also cared for. My sister had been there because she had a tortoise that we were watching, and she could come to pick up her tortoise when we weren't really that worried at that point. Still, it had no fire warning, but we started seeing vehicles rushing past, coming out of Falder. Clearly people fleeing something really, really bad. And that's when we started to realize that something pretty serious was happening.
1: So your property wasn't just your home, right? You have a live music venue there too, I take it. What's happened to that property?
6: We work from home. We have about 3.2 acres. We have a home-based architectural technology business in addition to the sanctuary. But we also run a house concert venue. And we have a venue, a sort of an indoor and an outdoor space. We host concerts for artists from across the country, lots of local and BC Western artists. It's all gone now. Like it's burned completely to the ground. There's nothing left.
1: Wow. I'm so sorry. I mean, it's so early days, but have you started to think about what's next for you and whether you'll rebuild?
6: I'm sure people have seen pictures of some of the other places it looks like a bomb went off and everything's gone. In our case, we didn't have any coniferous trees on our property. We bordered the forest, which I understand has burned substantially, but on our property, it was all deciduous trees. So it's kind of surreal because I've seen pictures and the houses are all gone, but our entire property is still green and quite lush and intact. So you wouldn't be rebuilding sort of on a moonscape. We live on a long street that sort of goes along the foot of the mountain. Our house was the only house that was destroyed. Our neighbor lost a workshop, which was right along our property, probably because it probably caught fire off one of our buildings. Mm-hmm. And so we can rebuild and not like, it'll be much like it was before.
1: I'm so sorry, Craig. Please stay safe. Thank you for joining us this morning. Craig is from Perry Valley, Summerlin. We've reached him in West Kelowna. Doug Holmes is the mayor of the District of Summerlin. He joins us from Penticton, BC. Thank you for joining us, Mayor Holmes.
7: Good morning.
1: Can you give us an update on the wildfire in and around Summerlin?
7: Well, we don't know what's happened overnight, but it's still burning. It's still out of control as of last night. And, it's still a fire zone. And I know people want to get home, but we're still fighting this fire.
1: Like all the other residents of your town, you had to evacuate. Tell me about what you've been through over the last couple of days.
7: I just listened to Craig I know Craig and his music venue was such a happy place in town, and it was it's tragic that's been lost. And so it started. Summerlin is we're an agricultural town, and we're kind of three valleys with rich soils, lots of fruit orchards and wineries and vineyards and that sort of thing. And so the fire came in from from the Falder area into two of those three valleys and just kind of ripped through them. And so this was like Friday evening, and so we set up an emergency operations center in City Hall in Summerlin downtown. But by midnight, the they knew it was spreading fast. And the thing is everybody said they've never seen a fire move that fast before. It was just ripping. And so the whole town evacuation notice went out at midnight. And it was very calm. People, you know, were, I think they understood the severity of the situation. Everybody was helping neighbors. They were helping the elderly. They were, we have lots of seniors here. And so the senior homes were just, you know, being evacuated in a very orderly fashion. And everybody just kind of took it in stride, I think. And then the highway was closed up to Kelowna to the north. So there's only one way out of town, that was south to Penticton. So there was this long convoy all night long of a convoy of cars driving to Penticton.
1: Can you describe what it's like seeing the fire so close? The images we're seeing, they're so surreal.
7: Yeah, you know, we've had fires around here before, and we've seen, you know, fairly close. And so, you know, I've seen them on the horizon before, but I've never seen like the whole, you know, the whole back of the town covered in flames and moving. You could actually see them moving down the hill, down the mountainside. And yeah, it's an ominous sight, that's for sure. And, you know, it makes you think you need to get out of there.
1: Do you have all the help you need from the federal and provincial governments at that point? At this point, Ottawa says it's trying to find shelter for some of the folks that have been displaced.

0: incredible. They're hosting. They're not a big town themselves, only 35,000 people. So all of a sudden, you know, 12, 15,000 people have just literally overnight have, you know, been added to their population. And they're you know, everybody's scrambling for places to stay. The parking lots of the big box stores are just have become trailer parks, you know, and it's quite a sight.
1: I know it's early days, but do you have any sense of what could have caused this fire? I understand the area has been dealing with drought, right? It's been at the highest level in the southern interior for a while. Is that what's to blame here, you think?
0: Well, I mean, it's they have to investigate that, the cause. But yeah, it's incredibly dry here. We've had four consecutive years of drought, and you can't imagine how dry it is.
1: And what's your message to the folks who are listening, the people who've had to flee, or, you know, maybe folks who are living in a community a bit farther out watching those fires this morning?
0: Yeah, the main question I'm getting, it's kind of crazy that everybody from Summerland is in Penticton. And so you walk around Penticton and your whole community is here, right? So I'm talking to everybody and I'm hearing their stories and I'm down at the evacuation center. And the number one question is, when can we go home? And it's, we just don't know yet. There's this, we have to get the fire under control. And then we're starting to think about what reentry will look like, but we can't just let everybody back into their homes because we have to make sure it's safe. There's power lines down, this water supply has been contaminated. There could be pockets of fire structures that might look safe, might not be. So we have to get structural engineers to check all these. So a lot has to go into before people can go back. And when we go back, it's everybody's going to know somebody who has lost a home. We know structures have been lost, so it's going to be hard. And we all need to pull together and reunite and get our community back.
1: Doug, I'm so grateful for you joining us this morning.
0: My pleasure.
1: Stay safe. Doug Holmes is the District of Summerland Mayor. Chris Walker is the host of Daybreak South, the CBC morning radio show for the southern interior of British Columbia. He's in Kelowna. Good morning, Chris.
2: Good morning, JP.
1: What more do we know this morning about the size and impact of the Bald Range wildfire?
2: Well, the size is big. It's 130 square kilometers, so about the size of the city of Vancouver. It is still burning out of control. That just means that firefighter crews don't yet have a handle on where it's going and how it's spreading. The news this morning, though, is that we've learned that during the evacuation on Saturday evening, an 80-year-old woman died in that evacuation. We don't have too many details about how, but she was in just a little bit north of where our friend Craig was. And that evacuation happened very quickly, some of it by helicopter. And we understand that she died in the course of that evacuation. So we're waiting for more details from the police and the coroner about that. The weather, as Doug mentioned, still hot and dry, windy. Last night, we are expecting an update from the BC Wildfire Service in a couple of hours in terms of how that fire behavior has changed in the last 12 hours or so.
1: The fire moved incredibly quickly. I think it doubled in size in only a few hours, right? Have you ever seen anything like that before out there?
2: Well, yes, we have. And it's because the forests are so dry. You heard the mayor of Summerland, Doug Holmes, talk about the many years of drought. Of course, that is exacerbated by warm temperatures. The number of days above 30 degrees in this valley has doubled in 20 years. So we're getting more hot, dry weather. That, of course, driven by fossil fuels and climate change. And so we have seen fires explode like this before, driven by that wind that comes down off the plateaus toward the lake in the evening. One, in fact, just a few weeks ago, at the other end of Okanagan Lake, where a fire just exploded in size, very similar along Okanagan Indian Band land. That fire getting far less attention just because there are fewer people in that area. But I think back to 2023, when the West Kelowna fire exploded out of those hills, it had further to go. In terms of how long it took to get to the town, but these fires now grow so rapidly. And it's, you know, these people just had moments to get out of their homes. Just really terrifying stuff.
1: Yeah, the images of this wildfire are just like something out of a movie. And we've just heard how devastating it's been for

0: some people, as you say, losing their homes. How are people grappling with the speed and the intensity and the loss from this wildfire?
1: Well, it's very difficult. And I've known people who have lost homes in previous fires in this area. And it is a years long process, and it's very traumatic. These are places where people have built their families and their memories. And a lot of the times where their livelihood is centered. And so it there's this initial shock about how quickly this happened. That means, of course, that people didn't have time to grab mementos, family heirlooms, things like that. So the scale of the loss is really tough, and it will take years now for these people to rebuild their lives, you know, because of course there's grappling with emergency social services to start with, but then insurance companies and banks, and it's a long process. And, you know, we heard that Craig will rebuild because his property is relatively green, despite the fact that the buildings are gone. But there will be people who are going back to a moonscape and will really, you know, think twice about whether they want to start over again. It's very tough.
0: BC Premier David Eby has declared a province-wide state of emergency over the weekend due to this wildfire. There's not just this one, though. There's more than 100 fires burning across the province, more than 20,000 people displaced. How well is the province responding to this wildfire to this point?
1: Well, at this point, it's really in the hands of professionals at really the local level. Regional districts, which is a level of government here in BC, kind of in between the province and municipalities, really take the lead here in terms of getting people into accommodations, getting them the food vouchers they need, and sort of the day-to-day survival. I have heard, you know, obviously there are Monday morning quarterbacks who will question, and maybe for good reason, question the province's response here. Given the scale of this disaster, I have heard pretty good things about how the province is responding. Now, there will be conversations in the months and years to come about how sustained that support is. Sometimes there's lots of support right off the top, and then when it comes, we saw this with the floods in the Fraser Valley a few years ago, the people are still waiting for federal relief there 3-4 years on. Mm-hmm. So the proof of the pudding is in its eating, but so far so good, it seems. Now, there are all kinds of questions too about whether the province was prepared and is prepared for these kinds of explosive wildfires driven by heat and forest mismanagement, and those are conversations that are just starting.
0: We know that wildfires hit BC, of course, particularly hard, but it's not just a BC problem, right? What should the rest of the country be thinking about right now?
1: Well, I think the thing to think about here is the scale of the problem. You will have people who just say clean the forest or rake the woods or whatever, right? The scale of the forests in British Columbia, never mind the boreal forest in Canada, at a landscape level, I think people will need to realize how that's impossible, essentially. But places that are close to dry pine woods, places like Summerland, need far more attention on the management of the forest in what they call interface areas. That is, areas around populations, so that when these big fires come, because they will, they don't come right into town.
0: Yeah. Okay, let's leave it there. Thank you so much for this, Chris. Chris Walker is the host of CBC Radio's Daybreak South. He was in Kelowna, BC. The CBC News is next, then Jack and Lily Sullivan went missing from their Nova Scotia home 15 months ago. They were 4 and 6 years old. Searches and investigations have not discovered what happened. Now their mother is speaking out for the first time. We'll hear her account of the last time she saw Jack and Lily. That's in 6 minutes. I'm JP Tasker, and you're listening to The Current. Stay with us.

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2: 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A BC art gallery is facing backlash after donated art ended up at a thrift store. The artists say no one told them their work was being discarded. You'll hear why this happens more than you think.
0: 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The CBC News is next. Coming up in an hour, it's Q.
3: After taking a decade-long break from music, Hilary Duff is back with a new album, which dives into the messy, vulnerable parts of life in her late 30s. She's here to talk about finally feeling ready to open up on this new record and reflect on her early days as a child star.
4: This is the CBC New Brunswick News. It's 9 o'clock. I'm Jennifer Sweet. Trade talks are heating up ahead of the latest tariff deadline. In little more than a week, threatened 50% tariffs may be imposed on some Canadian goods. The Canadian government is preparing to meet some U.S. demands, including ending bans on American alcohol sales. And as Karen Pauls reports, Canada's manufacturers and small businesses are watching closely.
5: Staff at this Winnipeg golf accessory company are busy packing up orders for American customers. Andrew Hunt is the general manager of Bayco Golf.
6: Yeah, so we got a few like stocking orders from our sort of U.S. customers. And like, oh, it needs to ship by August 17th, just in case those tariffs come into effect.
5: Up to 40% of their sales are in the U.S., so they're trying to beat the threat of 50% tariffs on August 19th. Sports equipment is part of the latest tariff threat by President Donald Trump on everything from wine and cement to agricultural products, things that are tariff-free under the existing Canada-U.S.-Mexico trade deal.
7: It's a very critical time in this whole process.
5: Dennis Darby heads the Canadian manufacturers and exporters. He says the stakes are high. About 70% of what's produced in Canada is exported to the U.S. Nearly 2 million Canadians work in manufacturing.
7: What you're seeing is real threats to their business because the U.S. is our biggest customer.
5: Karen Pauls, CBC News, Winnipeg.
4: The U.S.-backed Board of Peace says its plan is the only way to end the fighting in Gaza. That's after the Israeli government rejected the deal, saying Hamas would be able to keep its arsenal as Israeli troops pull back from the enclave. As Anna Cunningham reports, the board disagrees with that assessment.
8: Nobody is required to do anything. Last of all, Israel.
9: The Board of Peace envoy to Gaza, Nikolai Mladenov, defended the plan, which he says would only require Israel's withdrawal after Hamas demonstrates it is fully disarming.
8: And everything needs to be verified.
9: On Sunday, Israeli Prime Minister Benjamin Netanyahu told cabinet ministers that he rejects a 15-point plan for Gaza. He says the proposal is unacceptable unless it ensures Hamas militants give up all weaponry. The rejection comes after a lengthy silence from Israel. Last month, U.S. President Donald Trump's Board of Peace said it had reached an agreement with Hamas and other armed groups in Gaza amid much fanfare from Washington. Now, Palestinians living in tented camps in Gaza City, displaced by the war, say they are disappointed. Ahmed Al-Wahidi says he feels like they're going backwards. Anna Cunningham, CBC News, London.
4: Jury selection begins today for a man accused of orchestrating the murder of Tupac Shakur. The rapper was shot and killed nearly three decades ago in Las Vegas. The prosecutor's case is built on the defendant's own words. Steve Futterman reports.
10: For 27 years, it remained a cold case. Then in 2023...
11: Today, justice will be served in the murder of Tupac Shakur.
10: Law enforcement officials here in Las Vegas suddenly announced the arrest of a former influential gang member. Today, Dwayne Davis goes on trial. Prosecutors claim the killing of Shakur was a retaliation hit just hours after Shakur had assaulted another gang member in the lobby of the MGM Grand Hotel.
12: Dwayne Davis began to devise a plan to obtain a firearm and retaliate against Mr. Shakur.
10: The breakthrough in the case came in 2019 when Davis wrote a book about his life as a gang member. In it, he said he supplied the gun used in the attack and was in the car that drove up next to Shakur. Davis's own comments now will be used against him. Today, jury selection begins. The trial is expected to last around a month. Steve Futterman, CBC News, Las Vegas.
4: And that's the latest CBC New Brunswick news.
13: Hi, I'm Danielle Edwards. Here is your weather forecast for New Brunswick from Environment Canada. Yellow watch for severe thunderstorms in place for western and central New Brunswick. Strong winds and heavy rain expected in those areas. Otherwise, cloud cover and a chance of showers, risk of thunder shower as well, fog patches rolling in, and lows in the high teens overnight. For Monday, sunny skies becoming a mix of sun and cloud in the afternoon, light winds from the northwest, and highs in the low 30s with the humidity.
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15: The 6-year-old is the girl, I believe, and she's wearing pink. The 4-year-old is wearing some blue dinosaur boots. I think that's all we kind of have right now.
14: Just over 15 months have passed since a search began for two young children who disappeared in rural Nova Scotia. Lily and Jack Sullivan were reported missing in May of last year from their home in Lansdowne, Nova Scotia, by their mother. They were 6 and 4 at the time.
16: Just make sure mom stays close to the house there in case they happen to sneak out and get back into the house.
14: Hundreds of volunteers, police officers, and community members spent over 12,000 hours combing the dense woods near Jack and Lily's home. All they found was a child's boot print and a piece of a blanket. But more than a year later, there's still no trace of the children. It's a mystery that has gripped the country and beyond. Dozens of true crime podcasts and YouTubers have dissected what happened that morning. Now, for the first time since the weekend Jack and Lily disappeared, we're hearing directly from the children's mother. Malaya Brooks-Murray sat down with the CBC's Angela McIver in a broadcast-exclusive interview. She's here to share part of that conversation. Angela, hello.
17: Good morning, JP.
14: Take us back to that morning in May of 2025 when Malaya first realized her children were missing. What do we know about what happened?
17: Yeah, so Malaya and her partner at the time, Daniel Martel, say they were both lying in bed that morning with their daughter, Jack and Lily's 1-year-old sister. Malaya notified the school Jack and Lily would be out sick that day. That was just after 6 a.m. They say they heard the kids playing. Both adults have said they were dipping in and out of sleep. When they woke up and didn't hear the kids, they say they jumped out of bed and started looking for them, first inside, then outside. And at 10.01 a.m., Malaya called 911. RCMP arrived 17 minutes later, ground search and rescue soon after that, along with friends and family from all over the province.
14: And what do we know about the last time Malaya saw her children?
17: I asked her about that, what she remembers from the morning of May 2nd, 2025, the day the children went missing. This is what she had to say.
18: Hearing their laughter of them playing together in the bedroom and seeing Lily's face pop in the bedroom.
19: You laid eyes on Lily that morning?
18: Yeah.
19: And you heard Jack?
18: Yeah.
19: What was the next thing that you remember?
18: Just waking up, seeing Daniel next to me, and I didn't hear them. And I woke Daniel up and said, I don't hear the kids. So we both went out. And then that's when we started looking for them.
19: You called 911 and then chaos ensued, basically.
18: Yeah.
19: Do you remember those hours?
18: The trauma is so severe to the point where, like, I block it out because it's hard to sit with it and sit with reality and with no answers. I just don't know how how it even happened, or it should have been found that day, and an Amber Alert should have went out, and it should have never happened.
14: So an Amber Alert never went out for Jack and Lily?
17: That's right, JP. Malaya says she was speaking with at least one RCMP member on the scene that day who said they would issue an Amber Alert, but later clarified it didn't meet the criteria. Now, that criteria is essentially that a confirmed abduction has taken place and the victims are in serious danger. There's typically a suspect who's also been identified or a vehicle. Instead, that day, RCMP issued a vulnerable persons alert to two counties in Nova Scotia. And to this day, Malaya and her family say they think the alert for Jack and Lily should have gone much wider. RCMP have repeatedly said that there was no evidence of an abduction at the time, and the head of the Nova Scotia Major Crime Unit has said he stands by that decision.
14: So you sat down with Malaya in her first public interview since Jack and Lily went missing. How is she doing?
17: She's not doing well. We spoke outside her friend's home in Brookfield, Nova Scotia, that's near Truro. And it was a hot day at the end of July. Neighbors were, you know, mowing the lawn around us, going about their daily chores. And we had this big tent set up for shade. The birds were chirping and the traffic was kind of loud, as you heard in that clip there. But all I could really see and hear was that Malaya's grief was evident. She was shaking at times and quite emotional. It was obvious the disappearance of Jack and Lily has deeply affected her. And when I asked her to describe them, she was trying her hardest to hold it together.
18: Lily is a very bubbly little girl who always smiles and loves to pose for photos. She loves unicorns and LOL dolls. She loves dresses. Just like me when I was younger, I was always wearing dresses. She always loved to pick out her outfits, and I would bring her some and she would pick them out. Jack loves bugs, and he loves playing outside, digging for things. Anytime he got a new dinosaur, he was always excited. They were both always so happy. They loved each other. They hugged each other. They would say sorry to each other. Sometimes they would get in fights with each other, but they would always make up.
17: And you might have heard there, she talked about the kids in the present tense and then the past tense. Her loved ones all do that, and they realize they do it too. They have told me that they try to stay positive, but it's hard when you're dealing with this limbo loss of not knowing what happened to them, and they haven't seen the children in so long.
14: It's difficult to imagine what she's going through. How has she been coping?
17: Well, Malaya has been continuing to buy things for Jack and Lily, marking missed milestones. She's also hanging on tightly to things that belong to them. And she even brought a bag of these keepsakes to her interview.
18: I bought them Easter baskets and Valentine's Day stuff. Their Christmas stuff, unopened cards for them to open when they get home. I have everything. And I continue to get more because it's what helps me cope.
17: Like most kids, Jack and Lily both had stuffed animals since they were babies. Jack's was a dinosaur and Lily's a tattered unicorn. Malaya says she bought replicas of both of those items. She wanted to have the new ones for when they come home, and she sleeps every night with the old ones.
14: In the weeks and months that followed Jack and Lily's disappearance, we heard from their stepfather and stepgrandmother at the time, who were both living on the Lansdowne property when they disappeared. But we never heard from Malaya until now. Why is that?
17: Malaya says it's largely because of advice that she actually received from police. She left the home where the kids were last seen in Lansdowne on the second day of the search, and she's never been back.
18: The police had said that we should go, and told my family privately to take me out of there. And I was in too much state of shock that I just wanted to be with my family and my daughter. So we got out of there, and the police met us back at Mom's.
19: So all of these months later, I know there's been also a lot of questions about why you stay so quiet, and that usually a mother of missing children would be speaking out, and even on a megaphone. Why hasn't that been the case for you?
18: Because the police had told me not to, that it would jeopardize the case, and I just did whatever they told me to do because I didn't want to jeopardize the case in any way. And I also wasn't ready because I'm continuing to go through extreme trauma, and even this is extremely hard for me.
19: She says the trauma is still front and center, but she is learning ways to cope. While doing an interview was obviously a huge step forward for her, she has been taking other steps in the last few months. Just this past April, she took part in a volunteer search for Jack and Lily in Lansdowne with Please Bring Me Home. That's an Ontario group focused on finding missing people. And earlier this summer on Canada Day, she actually walked in a parade behind a float for Jack and Lily. It was in the town of Westville, a parade that she has taken them both to in the past. Mm.
14: So what has changed? Why did Malaya decide to come forward now to share her story publicly?
19: Yeah, well, she says it's important to keep people focused on the case and on the search for her children. It also seems she has found the strength after all of these months to finally start standing up for herself a bit more and push for answers. She gives that credit to her friends and family for supporting her through this. But more than anything, JP, she wants people to be reminded of Jack and Lily.
18: I just feel I need to continue keeping their faces out there, that they're out there somewhere, and if they see me on TV, they'll recognize me, and somehow they'll be brought back home. I look at their pictures on my fridge and all over my walls, and I break down in tears because I miss them so much, and I'm doing this for them. To keep their faces out there, to know that we're still looking for them, and that we're not giving up.
14: Malaya has faced a lot of public scrutiny, with much of the commentary online pointing fingers at her and how quiet she's been throughout the investigation. What does she make of that chatter?
19: Well, she says she's really focusing on what she can control and blocking out that criticism. It's been mostly online. The scrutiny really has been intense, JP. I've personally never seen anything like it. And the appetite for information spans from here in Canada to as far away as Australia. International media has picked up this story, and YouTubers in the US and UK have been covering it closely as well. So many people have been picking apart the case and analyzing the family's every move. Malaya has been a prime target, but she says she doesn't pay attention to any of it.
18: I just don't look at the posts and stay away from social media things and ignore and the made-up stories that are taking from the case, because no one has answers. So it seems like they're making up answers for clicks and views, which is so disheartening, because these are my babies and these people are taking away from the case and causing distractions. It's not okay. These are my babies and they need to come home.
14: Was there ever any indication that the police suspected Malaya Brooks-Murray was involved in Jack and Lily's disappearance?
19: Malaya says from her interactions with RCMP that she believes she and her family are not considered suspects. She said she expects that police were likely suspicious of her in the early days, but she says she told them everything she knew and has cooperated every step of the way, including doing two polygraph tests.
14: Remind us about the evidence in this case.
17: Yeah, well, there's really very little physical evidence, JP. We know that a child-sized boot print was found on a trail quite far from the children's home, and a piece of a pink blanket was found hanging in a tree near the side of the road about 1 kilometer from the home. From what we've been told by multiple sources and police documents, the blanket was a piece of Lily's old blanket. It had been ripped up into two pieces. One piece was in a garbage box at the end of their driveway, and the other had been hanging over the railing of the front deck, according to Malaya. No one seems to know how it made it to a tree so far away. So those are the two pieces of physical evidence, and we know that the search for Jack and Lily Sullivan has been one of the largest in Nova Scotia's history, with 1,700 search and rescue members combing through dense, rugged terrain. There were dive teams, helicopters, and drones. Even satellite images were examined. And after a week, the search was called off. Then crews came back a few more times, and cadaver dogs scoured the area last September. But as I say, those are the two pieces of physical evidence, the blanket and the boot print. Those are the only details that have been made public.
14: What about the children's former stepfather, Daniel Martel? Tell us about him.
17: Yeah, well, as we heard earlier, Daniel Martel was also in the home the day the children went missing. Malaya says the day she left Lansdowne, her 2-year relationship with him came to an end. They haven't talked since, a point she declined to talk about, along with the environment inside the home. We know that Daniel, he has done many interviews with media, including the CBC in the beginning. He was always open to talking about what happened and what he knew about the case. And by all accounts, he has seemed to cooperate with police. But in January, he was charged with sexual assault and forcible confinement. That case has a publication ban, so we can't say much about it. And it's still before the courts. And he hasn't talked to us since those charges were laid.
14: What about Jack and Lily's biological father?
17: He's not in the picture. Malaya had full custody of Jack and Lily. And we do know from police documents their biological father, Cody Sullivan, was questioned by RCMP a couple of times at his mother's house here in Nova Scotia, including in the middle of the night. It was 18 hours after the kids were reported missing. Cody Sullivan told police at that time that he had not seen Jack and Lily for 3 years, and RCMP confirmed that they were not with him.
14: What do we know about the status of the investigation right now, Angela? What are the RCMP saying?
17: Well, the RCMP declined an interview. Instead, they sent us a statement, and that says the investigation into the disappearance of Lily and Jack Sullivan remains a priority for the Nova Scotia RCMP. And the statement goes on to say many of the investigative steps being taken and the progress being made can't be shared publicly, and that an RCMP liaison is in regular contact with the family's designated representative, which we know is Malaya Brooks-Murray.
14: So this has remained a missing person case, correct? There has been no criminal charges laid?
17: That's right. So the RCMP have said there are no reasonable grounds to believe this was criminal in nature, and no suspects have been identified publicly. For the first few months, people really believed that it was possible they wandered into the woods. The brush is incredibly thick and the terrain is rugged, as I mentioned earlier, and there are several rivers and lakes. But after all of this time, JP, and the extensive searches, the consensus from officials and experts and even families is that it's not very likely Jack and Lily wandered into those woods because of the limited evidence.
14: How often is Malaya hearing from investigators?
17: Well, she says lately RCMP have been quiet with her about the case. It's quite a shift from the regular updates she had been getting from investigators, particularly going back to those first few weeks where she was talking to investigators constantly.
18: I had to explain a lot, which I obviously didn't mind. I gave them everything that I knew and that I had, and that. But it seems like the relationship is kind of dwindling off because they're just not explaining enough. It feels like I continue to get the same update over and over, and I keep asking for new avenues, and they keep saying we're working on it, and I just don't feel like that's enough. I feel like I deserve more than that, and I deserve answers on where they're at, and I need them home.
14: As she waits for information, how is she spending her days?
17: She says she does a lot of art. She makes things for the kids, like keychains with their pictures, and she gives them to people whenever she can. It's clear that having hope is what keeps her going right now. Malaya told me she wants to believe Jack and Lily are somewhere safe and she will see them again.
18: No parent should ever have to go through what I'm going through, and I've never wished upon anyone. It's unbearable. I have dreams about them coming home, and I believe it.
14: Angela, thank you.
17: You're welcome.
14: Angela MacIver is a reporter with the CBC Atlantic Investigative Unit.

I'm JP Tasker, and you're listening to The Current. The Polaris Music Prizes for Best Album and Best Song of the Year will be announced next month. The Polaris recognizes Canadian music based on artistic merit alone, not genre, sales, or popularity. From the shortlist for the Polaris Song Prize, this is Patrick Watson with Martha Wainwright with House on Fire.

Coming up after your regional update, we'll continue the CBC podcast Forged. 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

0: It's 9:30. I'm Jennifer Sweet with a look at CBC New Brunswick News highlights. After more than a year, the mother of two young children who disappeared from Pictou County, Nova Scotia, is sharing her story. Malaya Brooks-Murray has largely avoided the public eye as police have investigated what happened to Lily and Jack Sullivan. But she is speaking out, she says, in hopes of getting answers. Brooks-Murray says police have been quiet about the case lately, which is a shift from the regular updates she used to receive. And a section of a major street that runs through downtown Moncton will be closed this week. Vaughan Harvey Boulevard is scheduled to be closed today through Friday between St. George and Main Streets. The four-lane road is being dug up to install a drainage pipe. It is part of a multi-year project to separate stormwater runoff from the sewer system. And after several days, the heat warnings for New Brunswick have ended, but we're still expecting a fairly warm and humid day. CBC meteorologist Trevor Adams is forecasting a mix of sun and cloud today with a high of 28 and a humidex of 33, a chance of showers late this afternoon. Tonight, partly cloudy, a chance of showers this evening, fog patches developing overnight, and a low of 17.
1: 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Today, we continue the series Forged. It delves into the art of Norval Morisseau, one of the world's most celebrated Indigenous artists. But when rock star Kevin Hearn of the Bare Naked Ladies finds out his Morisseau painting is questionable, it sets off an investigation that uncovers a criminal underworld, thousands of forged paintings, and a suspected murder. A warning that this episode refers to abuses at residential schools. Here's host Adrian Stimson with episode 5 of Forged.
2: I've been listening through our CBC archives, and there's this one clip from 1962 that's been on my mind.
3: Rabbits are not supposed to bite. If a rabbit ever bites you, it means long life. And a rabbit bit me here in my hand. And the next time a rabbit bit me twice, was that mean to say I'm going to live two lives?
2: Norval says that rabbits aren't supposed to bite. That if a rabbit bites you, it means you'll live a long life. And then he says that a rabbit bit him. And then again, twice. He asks, does that mean I'm going to live two lives?
3: Two lives? Two lives? Two lives? Two lives? Two lives?
2: Norval lived a complicated life. A life full of color and art. And then he died. And now, his name is sort of having a second life. Spreading through the art market through fake paintings coming from Gary Lamont. And this shadow life, this second life, it just goes on and on. Because Gary Lamont wasn't alone. From CBC in Canada and ABC in Australia, this is Forged, Episode 5, Under the Paint.
4: Well, it's snowing, blowing snow. It's actually not too cold today. It's minus 10, but it's blowing snow, and we had another good little dump of snow last night, so this actually is not...
2: It's February in Thunder Bay, and I'm sitting in the front seat of Inspector Jason Ryback's car. We're bundled up in parkas.
4: Norval, he actually lived... There was a house right off of Fitzgerald Street that's just up here. It's no longer there. It's a parking lot now, but Norval lived up in this area.
2: Jason was one of the lead officers investigating the Norval Morisseau art fraud rings. He's driving us around, pointing out places that were key in building their case.
4: Yeah, and Norval spent time in the south. We'll go by in Fort William. I'll take you by where some of the old police officers talked about remembering Norval hanging out, giving away paintings and stuff like that for money.
5: Interesting.
4: Yeah, and certainly, you know, them being as close to the city, they have access to electricity. And yeah. If I didn't tell you where we were, you wouldn't necessarily know we were on a First Nation community, right?
5: Except when we just turned and I looked down, I saw a Res Dog.
4: Oh, did you see?
5: Yeah, he was running down the street over there. I said, oh yeah, we're on a First Nation. There's a dog.
4: So this is kind of their industrial, not like their...
2: The Res is so close to the city here. right on its edge. And driving these Thunder Bay streets, many of the places that Jason points out are so familiar to me now.
4: So we're beside Painted Turtle, of course.
5: Oh, yes.
2: That's Lorraine Cull's art shop, the one that supplied a ton of paint and canvases to Gary Lamont.
4: Yeah, so the Painted Turtle is right there, and Gary lived on Gordon Avenue, which is right here.
2: And then Jason pulls over.
4: We're on Gordon Avenue, which was a house that was when Gary Lamont's group was painting. Dallas Thompson, they all stayed here. This is where some of the paintings were produced, were in this house. Obviously a house of horrors to some of the people that, the stuff that went on there for them.
2: Jason's investigation started with trying to solve the murder of Scott Dove, a teenager from Thunder Bay.
6: Scott was murdered in 1984 and has been an active investigation within our police service since then.
2: Scott was the middle child in the Dove family. He was a competitive swimmer and a diver. The last morning he was seen, he had left his family home to go to school. After school, he was going to his part-time job at a local convenience store. But he never made it to school or to his job.
6: His body was found dumped on the side of a road in a pit, and obviously he had been murdered.
2: Gary Lamont had been a suspect in the case, but the police could never prove that he'd done it, and they hit a dead end. Jason was still trying to dig up new clues, anything that could help solve the case. He kept in touch with the Dove family.
6: It was Mrs. Dove who reached out to me to ask me if I had seen the documentary There Are No Fakes.
2: In the months leading up to Kevin Hearn's trial, a documentary filmmaker, Jamie Kastner, had been following Kevin and his lawyer around, interviewing people connected to the story, trying to put all the pieces together on film. The documentary is called There Are No Fakes, and in it, there's mention of the murder of Scott Dove. That's why Mrs. Dove called Jason.
6: She called me and said, you know, are you aware of this documentary? And I was like, no. And then we pulled it up and watched it. The hope was we were going to get information to help us solve the murder of Scott Dove. But we started getting all this information on an art fraud that happened. And so I was like, how has nobody ever looked into this? Are the two connected? Like, that's kind of how it started. Is there a connection to the art fraud and the murder? And, you know, when I talked to Jonathan Summer, kind of the floodgates opened, right? That really was talk to Kevin, see what he had learned. Because, you know, we know from a documentary that obviously stuff is not all put in the documentary. Stuff is left on the floor. And at the start of this, our target was Gary Lamont. We eventually got information that he still had paintings and they were in the house. We got a search warrant and executed it. We found paintings, the fake paintings of Norvell's in his house. You know, and I think had we gone into Gary's house and not got any paintings, we may have hit a roadblock. But that's not what happened.
2: They found around 35 paintings in Gary's house.
6: That really was the, okay, now what do we do? We just started talking to people, and then people would give us another name, and we'd go talk to that person, and they'd give us more information. It just snowballed. And then it quickly became evident that we were getting to a scale of that we as our police service can't manage this.
2: Jason wanted to get to the bottom of the frauds, to get evidence to build a case against Gary Lamont. But the case just kept growing.
6: Our first phone call was to the FBI, right? Because we looked and we're like, okay, nobody in Canada knows how to do art crime. FBI's got a website that says they have an art crime team. And we called the number on the art crime website. And I ended up talking to a special agent out of Los Angeles. And he, for the first month and a half, was basically our guiding light on how to do this. Just, you know, simple stuff like, where do you send a painting to have it analyzed? What are you looking for?
2: Jason needed all the help he could get. So he reached out to the Ontario Provincial Police, the OPP.
6: And so we met with the OPP and, you know, they said, yeah, we're in. And they brought in a case manager, Detective Inspector Kevin Veilleux. His background was more from the homicide world. And we became very close and we became a great team.
7: We did work a lot of long hours. There was a lot of travel. We'd spend multiple days in motel rooms. We had a project office in Thunder Bay that my team worked out of. So they were there on a daily basis.
2: This is Kevin Veilleux. Kevin oversaw Jason and the team. And while the team was experienced, art fraud was new territory.
6: This really was a team of people who've never done art investigations. We all learned every step along the way by using the skill set we had for doing homicide investigations to do an art investigation.
2: One of the first things the team did was build out a timeline of Norval's life.
6: Well, when I started, I didn't even know who Norval was other than by name. I knew he was a painter from the area. I couldn't have even picked out a Norval Morisot painting in an art gallery unless someone told me it was a Norval Morisot.
2: But he learned fast.
7: You had to look at how he painted originally, how that evolved, you know, when he became sick.
2: This timeline allowed the police to see what Norval was doing and painting, where and when. For 2.5 years, they traveled the country, looked at paintings in private and public collections, and talked to everyone they could.
6: We thought, if we can talk to everybody alive that we can find that knew Norval, painted with Norval, could tell us about him, his style, what he would have done, that would be form part of the evidence for us to show that he didn't paint these. His paintings were important to his culture. They were important to our history. And someone took advantage of them. That's what was important.
2: Jason and his team started seizing paintings they believed to be fake and analyzing them alongside paintings they knew to be real.
6: Well, the key one was infrared reflectography, which is basically an X-ray that sees underneath the paint.
2: What they could see under the paint started to show them how the fraudsters worked.
6: So we knew that they used pencil to put all the codes on, right? So, boop, there it is, right? Okay, well, that's clearly a fake painting because there's all the symbols. Like, we could see all the letters and the coding, and you could see the underdrawings, which was important, right?
2: It was like paint by numbers.
7: It was somewhat of an assembly line.
6: Someone was the orange person, and they would go around and put orange on all the paintings, and somebody was the light green, and somebody was BLTG, B for blue, and that was your role that night, was you were the blue guy. You'd go around, put blue, blue, blue on all the paintings. It was really basic. We saw the coding with the infrared reflectography.
2: Through their investigation, the cops also traced the path of these fakes. They learned that a lot of the fakes were being sold through two auction houses in Ontario.
7: They would be auctioned and bought by galleries, private people, things like that.
2: But these fakes were not coming from Gary Lamont. They were being supplied by a man named David Voss. That's right. Norval's work was being forged by two different fraud rings. The police uncovered that Gary's ring didn't actually make that many forgeries.
6: We believe the amount he created was small, like a couple hundred. So it wasn't high. Gary's weren't high, but David's were, you know, we believe around 4,500.
2: 4,500 fake Norval Morisot paintings.
6: David was actually the mastermind of the whole thing, and he created the most of all the fakes.
2: David Voss lived in Thunder Bay. He worked as a commercial painter.
6: There was a belief that David Voss wasn't even real. People believed he was a fake person. David Voss became a mythical person in all this.
7: And that could be potentially how he was able to get away with it for so long, because he wasn't a routine criminal or anything that we dealt with. He flew under the radar and I think was smart about what he did for a long time.
2: The police started tracing fakes, a lot of them, back to David.
6: When we went to David Voss's ex-wife's house, her first words out of her mouth were, "We've been waiting 20 years for you to come here."
2: Jason and his team learned that David Voss's fraud ring had been in operation since 1996. And Gary's started 6 years later, in 2002.
6: That connection between Gary and David was one that we never really could figure out. And that was, I guess, if anything, was the one, like, they had to know each other. How'd they not? We were never able to figure that out.
2: They didn't figure that out, but they did start making arrests.
8: I got a text from Jason one morning.
2: Here's Kevin Hearn again.
8: He said, "Make sure you watch the news this morning."
9: The late Norval Morisot, one of Canada's most beloved artists, and his works have been the target of a long-running fraud.
10: Thunder Bay Police and OPP announced they'd charged 8 people and seized more than 1,000 paintings after an investigation into fraudulent Norval Morisot artwork.
11: Police say a thriving black market produced potentially millions of dollars. in Forged Works.
12: Police say anyone with concerns about a Morso painting in their collection is advised to contact legal counsel.
2: The police held a news conference at the OPP's headquarters. Kevin Veyu stood on a stage behind a podium and spoke about the charges.
13: On March 1st, we arrested eight individuals for their alleged involvement in the fraudulent manufacturing and distribution of artwork purported to be that of famed artist Norvell Morisseau.
2: On stage, behind Kevin Veyu, are nine paintings, and the one in the center is that dull green, those creatures with jagged teeth. It's spirit energy of Mother Earth, Kevin Hearn's painting.
13: These are not small, victimless crimes. These are people that took advantage of one man's legacy in order to turn a profit for themselves. Make no mistake, these were coordinated and intentional efforts. These people duped the public and made a profit doing so.
2: Gary Lamont was in custody when he was charged. He had been arrested for sexual assault. And then in December 2023, in a courtroom in Thunder Bay, Gary pled guilty for his role in producing fake Norvell Morisseau paintings. He was sentenced to 5 years in prison. In June 2024, David Voss pled guilty to counts of forgery related to an art fraud ring. And Kevin Hearn finally found out where his painting came from.
8: When David Voss pled guilty in court, they named a few specific paintings that were related to his fraud ring, and my painting was one of them. And so that was clear as day, the truth.
2: David was sentenced to 5 years in prison. The police also uncovered what they believe is a third art fraud ring, one that was operating out of Southern Ontario. On March 1st, 2023, James White was arrested in connection with this ring. The same James, or Jim White, who was an intervener in Kevin Hearn's trial. In June, he pled guilty to creating forged documents and possession and trafficking of forged artworks. He was granted a conditional sentence of 2 years. As part of that guilty plea, James White agreed to a statement of facts. Going back to 1999, James had been a distributor of Norvell's works. Back then, James took some steps to authenticate what he bought. But things took a turn in 2016 when he started acquiring works from a man named Jeffrey Cowan. James had come across paintings Jeffrey was selling online. Later, the two began meeting at Jeffrey's house. A number of paintings would be laid out on Jeffrey's garage floor, and James would select the ones he wanted to buy. Some were on paper, some were on wood, others on animal hides. And this seems to be when James stopped asking where the works were coming from. James says he turned a blind eye to any concerns he might have had, and eventually he went as far as hiring a man named David Bremner to create certificates of authenticity and appraisal. David Bremner has now also pled guilty to creating forged documents and being in possession of more than 20 forged paintings which police found inside his home. He was granted a conditional sentence of 2 years. In his statement of facts, David says that he also turned a blind eye to a number of red flags that made him suspicious of the paintings that were coming from Jeffrey Cowan. But David made certificates of authenticity anyway. Jeffrey Cowan's case is still before the court at the time of this recording. In the court documents that detail James and David's role in this fraud ring, there are a lot of images. Flipping through the pages, it's kind of staggering. The works look so clearly wrong to me. Colors that don't look like Norvell's. Paintings that just look like blatant knockoffs.

0: beautiful landscapes. And I know from experience and also from stories of my own father how they would look out the windows of these schools. I know my father's situation, very similar to Norval, about 6 years old, you know, longing to go home. My father ran naked from the showers and ran 10 miles home, only to be brought back. And so I can see Norval when in the stories of him running away, the horrors that happened to them, and the abuse, physical, psychological, or sexual abuse. It's all there, all the abuses. And I'm always a little shocked how it just all happened without anybody ever saying anything. But you have to know that people knew. People knew what was going on.
1: Where I live on the Siksika Nation in Alberta, my home is just down the hill from the Old Sun Residential School. The building is still there. My house is on the grounds where the gardens used to be. It's where I'm recording from now. Many of my family members were forced to attend Old Sun. My father, my aunties, my cousins. I attended 3 residential schools. Like Norval, I was sexually abused. But I've gotten support to work through the trauma. I've often thought, if Norval had got support too, maybe things could have turned out differently for him.
0: This is where it happened, you know, and yes, it's a different time, but the energies of that time are still here, you know, in the Indigenous way. Well, history, as we know, remains. It's like a scar on the earth. It'll always be there.
2: My father had a very rough life when he was growing up.
1: This is Eugene Morisseau again, one of Norval's sons. He lives in Thunder Bay, about a 5-minute drive from where Norval went to residential school.
2: You have residential school that really buggered up everything, you know what I mean? And for my dad to go through that, I think my dad had it rough, just like everybody that went to residential school.
1: In so many ways, this story of the fakes started here. At this residential school, the trauma that was inflicted on Norval here, it created these ripples.
3: When you look at Norval and his life, one thing that became obvious, and even you know, to the end of the frauds, is he was taken advantage of by everybody. That was obvious. You got to go look back at where he came from, right? And his background and his history.
4: He was an easy target for this based on his lifestyle. That you had people in positions that could take advantage, for lack of a better term, the perfect storm where so many things were in place that could facilitate this. He painted and he'd provide them to people for enough money to buy a loaf of bread, to, you know, buy cigarettes, things like that. He was a very giving man. He loved his art. He knew people loved his art. So he gave a lot away to people who he trusted or befriended. It's no surprise that Norval Morisseau had challenges in his life. He had some substance abuse issues. He was transient with what Norval went through and the ability to continue to paint to the level he did and be that icon in the art community, I think is really, really amazing.
1: Something else came up when Kevin Hearn was investigating his painting. Some of Norval's family members were alleged to have been involved in the fraud rings.
3: I think Benji Morisseau paints the closest to Norval Morisseau out of everybody. His painting and his work is amazing on its own. And I look at some of his paintings and I'm like, that could be a Norval Morisseau painting because he's so talented. He was actually trained by Norval.
1: Inspector Jason Ryback again.
3: We believe Benji was one of the painters for Gary.
1: Benji, or Benjamin Morisseau, is Norval's nephew. There was a witness in Kevin Hearn's trial who said they saw Benji copying Norval's paintings from a book that Gary had at the house. That Benji used a photo of a real Norval Morisseau painting as a model for his syllabic signature. That Benji was at Gary's house every few days and closed himself in a small room to do his painting. That he would work there for several hours at a time. Benji faced charges related to Gary's fraud ring. But after completing a restorative justice program with his community, his charges have been since withdrawn. The witness said that Norval's late brother, Wolf Morisseau, hung around Gary's house.

0: and was involved in the fraud ring too. Other allegations have circled. In an ongoing lawsuit, it is being claimed that some of Norvell's children may have been involved with the fakes.
1: Family was certainly aware of what people think. I think the important piece is that you need to understand where they live. You need to understand what their struggles are. You need to understand some of them don't even have drinking water. Like, you got to be really careful in what you're going to say and do about these people because you don't understand what they went through.
0: We're sitting in Jason's office in Thunder Bay. There's snow lining the parking lot outside his window. I asked him about what I'd been hearing about Norvell's family, about some of his children allegedly being involved in the frauds, about them making money off the fakes. Those claims are so far unproven. Jason has some thoughts.
1: I don't think they truly have an understanding of what those kids and that family went through and are still currently going through. You know, I've been up to their community. I know what their communities are like. I know what the struggles are like. And I don't think these people have a real understanding of what that looks like. When you don't have money to put food on the table, you need to really take a step back and think about it at the end of the day.
0: Kevin Vayu has been thinking about this too.
2: Some of these people were taken advantage of. Their situation in life were taken advantage of. And perhaps did they make some bad decisions and were complicit in a minor way? I would agree with that. But I'd also look at the totality of the situation and see the circumstances they were in. And when you're offered something, when you don't have anything, it can be a big determinative on how you proceed. I think people knowingly took advantage of some of the Norvell Morisseau family members to move the fraud forward. It's terrible. It's disgusting and really disgusting in my mind on how people were taken advantage of.
0: So would you say that the story of the Morisseau fakes is over?
1: We believe we've got the most accountable people, the important people that were the precipitators of the fraud held accountable. But I think this is going to go on forever.
2: We believe there's thousands of fakes still out there.
0: And this story, it just keeps unraveling. It's taken me all the way to Australia.
3: Have you ever signed any paintings that you didn't do?
4: Yeah, I signed them and because I was really scared that my other people might be to shoot me with a gun.
3: Shoot you with a gun?
4: Yeah.
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1: Something is happening in Dawson Creek. A wave of violence has swept over this community of just 13,000 people. 15 murders in the last 5 years.
2: Some criminals, I put them into the category of supervillains.
1: I'm Timothy Sawa, and from CBC's Uncover and the Fifth Estate, an investigation into deaths and disappearances in Dawson Creek and what's behind it all.
3: I'm not saying another word. Leave me alone.
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4: After taking a decade-long break from music, Hilary Duff is back with a new album, which dives into the messy, vulnerable parts of life in her late 30s. She's here to talk about finally feeling ready to open up on this new record and reflect on her early days as a child star.
5: This is CBC News. It's 10 o'clock. Good morning, I'm Gareth Hampshire with the news for the Maritimes. We begin in Nova Scotia, the mother of Lily and Jack Sullivan speaking publicly for the first time since the day after they went missing from Pictou County. Malaya Brooks Murray is hanging on to every hope they're still alive and that by speaking in the news, it might somehow help the investigation. CBC's Ali Thompson reports.
6: Birthday cards that are unopened, waiting for them for when they come home.
7: Malaya Brooks Murray sorts through wrapped gifts and cards she's collected for her children, hoping for a homecoming. She says she's stayed out of the public eye since Lily and Jack Sullivan disappeared last May, following the advice of RCMP.
6: I just did whatever they told me to do because I didn't want to jeopardize the case in any way.
7: Brooks Murray says she had nothing to do with her children's disappearance and says she believes from her interactions with RCMP that she is not considered a suspect.
6: I don't feel I owe people anything. If anything, I'm owed answers and to have my children back to me.
7: RCMP declined an interview. A statement says many investigative steps are being taken, but the progress can't be shared publicly. Brooks Murray says she feels Lily and Jack are still alive.
6: I have dreams about them coming home, and I believe it.
7: With each passing month, Brooks Murray says she's getting more strength to push harder for answers. Ali Thompson, CBC News, Brookfield.
5: Canada-U.S. Trade Minister Dominic LeBlanc is back in Washington today for a new round of negotiations. Ottawa is hoping to head off an August 19th deadline for threatened 50% tariffs on Canadian goods entering the U.S. Olivia Stefanovich has more.
8: The minister responsible for Canada-U.S. trade, Dominic LeBlanc, and Canada's chief negotiator, Janice Charette, will be meeting with U.S. Trade Representative Jameson Greer for the third time in as many weeks. This all comes as the August 19th deadline looms for more tariffs to hit Canada. U.S. President Donald Trump is threatening a new 50% levy on hundreds of Canadian imports, citing complaints about provincial booze bans, dairy import quotas, and auto tariffs. And according to sources who's spoken to CBC News, the Canadian government is preparing to meet some of those demands, including ending bans on American alcohol sales in exchange for tariff relief, even though some provinces, including Quebec, say they're not prepared to follow through on that. LeBlanc and Charette met with Greer last Thursday, and that meeting was scheduled to be only 30 minutes. It ended up being more than an hour and a half. Afterwards, LeBlanc said that the meeting was constructive and detailed. Olivia Stefanovich, CBC News, Ottawa.
5: In New Brunswick, some prime real estate is about to open up on Main Street in Moncton. That is because the Kodiak RCMP's new station on Albert Street is now open. The city says after the old station is totally vacated, it plans to demolish the building and redevelop the property. Patrick Richard is with a downtown Moncton business group.
9: I think it could be the future of what our downtown looks like, figuratively, but also quite literally. So whatever is going to happen there is going to be quite hopefully impressive. It is a gateway to the downtown. It's the corner of Assumption, Main Street, very prominent. It also would be a big part of what the riverfront could look like or could be developed into. So we're pretty excited about the potential there.
5: A city spokesperson says there are no specific plans or timeline for what would be built on the site. Those decisions will be up to City Council. Canadian Auto Union Unifor begins negotiations today with General Motors. It is the second set of talks with the Detroit automaker. Unifor reached a deal with Ford last month, giving members 3% wage hikes in each year of a three-year contract, as well as Ford pledged nearly $1 billion to upgrade its factories in Windsor and Ottawa. And that is the CBC News for the Maritimes.
10: I'm CBC meteorologist Trevor Adams with this weather update. We'll see a mix of sun and cloud to mainly sunny skies today. Highs of 23 to 28 degrees. Slight chance of a shower, but with the humidex, it'll feel like into the low 30s. Overnight, generally cloudy skies to partly cloudy. Slight chance of a shower. Lows of 15 to 17 degrees with fog patches. For tomorrow, generally cloudy skies to central and northern New Brunswick with showers giving 5 millimeters. A mix of sun and cloud, though, in and around St. John. Highs of 21 to 24, and with the humidex, it's going to feel more like into the upper 20s and low 30s.
4: Hey, I'm Garvey Bailey, sitting in for Tom Power. Welcome to Q. Coming up today, Hillary Duff spent the early part of her life in the spotlight. TV, music, the early 2000s were all Duff. But it wasn't all rosy for the child star. She's here to tell us about why she made the conscious choice to step away from it all and how dropping a new album after 10 years away is really about stepping into a more grounded, happier version of herself. Plus, Teddy is an artist at heart, from his clothing to his visuals to his vulnerable posts on TikTok and Instagram. But now Teddy is channeling all of that artistic energy into music. He's here to share his latest dance club anthem. That's coming up on Q. Until a little while ago, if you clicked on the comment section of Hillary Duff's social media, you'd always find some version of the same question. When are you going to make a new album? Now, Hillary, she's an actor and an author, but she really came into public awareness as a child star on the hit Disney show Lizzie McGuire. If you mention that show to a millennial coming of age in the 2000s, they'll tell you how much of an impact it had on them. But aside from acting, Hillary's music has always struck a chord with her fans. You might remember hits like this one.

That's a bit of Hilary Duff with Come Clean from her 2003 album Metamorphosis. That track had a lot of teenage girls and boys everywhere staring longingly out of bedroom and car windows, feeling all kinds of feelings. It's songs like these that resonated with Hilary Duff's fans. It's why she sold over 15 million records, toured the world playing massive arenas, and had multiple top 40 hits. But about a decade ago, Hilary stepped away from music. In that time, she's been acting, she's been writing books, focusing on raising her four kids. She didn't make her way back into a recording studio until now.

0: is Hilary Duff with Mature. You can find it on the album Luck or Something that came out a few months ago. Hilary's currently on a world tour. She'll be playing a couple of shows in Toronto next week, and then she'll be touring across Canada early next year. And while she was here in Toronto a few months ago, playing one of her very first shows in over a decade, she joined me in the studio to talk about her career and her return to music. I want you to just take me back to the moment right before you got on stage to start playing this new music. What was that feeling like? What were you thinking? Like, does Hilary Duff get nerves and butterflies?
1: This is so sweet. You're going to be like, what? Okay, so I didn't have anything planned all day of show because I didn't know how it was going to be. Like, I've had 2+ months of rehearsals. Like, I have found my, I found it, you know? Mm-hmm. But I just, like, plug in real people, and someone on my team was like, please stop calling it a camera phone. It's just an iPhone. I was like, what? That's what it is.
0: But it's a camera phone.
1: A camera phone. Now everyone has a camera phone. They're like, it's just an iPhone, okay? But, you know, like, people now watch you through their phone, and it's just different. So I was just didn't know how I was going to feel, and I didn't know if I was going to be, like, in a panic or able to eat or whatever. So long story short, I figured out that I need to have stuff to do the day of show because I'm a mom of four and I never don't have nothing to do. So I was just, like, alone with all my thoughts and feelings, and it was, like, way too much to handle. But when showtime, when it came time for, like, hair and makeup and I started to get ready, I just got this wave of, like, calm, and I was totally okay. And I heard, like, a lineup of fans waiting to get in outside, and I stuck my head out the window and I was like, hey. And no one heard me at first, and I was just, like, kind of watching and enjoying everyone. And one girl looked up, and she was like, Hilary. And then everyone looked up, and they were my age and looked like me. And it was like, oh, I know what I'm doing here. And that felt really special. So I was fine. My nerves were fine. And then my sneaky husband had my kids' voices recorded. And so in my in-ears, right before I have 10 seconds before I go on stage, I hear, Mommy, you're going to do such a good job on your show tonight, Mommy, and we miss you and we love you, but we're proud of you, Mommy. And
0: you're,
1: I was like,
0: are you going to make me cry?
1: No,
0: like,
1: I'm telling you.
0: At the beginning of our relationship here? Because that's incredible.
1: I was like, and it just, like, made everything go, and I was like, cool, this is the spot I exist in, I live in, and this is what's important, and I got to go out. And I just, like, it was so sweet. And then after the first song, like, having all of that aimed at me and realizing that I get to, like, experience that all over again also made me cry.
0: Well, it's like the two sides of who you are coming together, which is what this album is like. It's like the, you know, Hilary Duff before you were a mom and had the responsibilities of all of that, all the things, all the wonderful things that come with having a family and being mature, being, you know, and then this part of you, and it all comes together, and it's a beautiful moment.
1: Yeah.
0: What a gift.
1: That part of me that, like, wasn't formed yet.
0: That's right.
1: Yeah.
0: And that is now formed. You said in an interview that in this album, you feel like you're ready to open up again. Mm-hmm. And I think that for fans that have, you know, loved you for so long and missed you for over that 10 years, I think hearing that you were closed off in some way, that you didn't want to be open, open, you know, that's hard. That's hard. And I wonder what that closing was and then what that opening up has felt like for you again.
1: Okay. I'm just going to tell you, there's going to be tears.
0: Oh,
1: I'm going to cry. Yeah, I can tell you're going to make me cry. But sure, I would love to talk about it. And I think that subconsciously, I don't think it was a choice per se, like, not just, like, stepping away from music. I think a lot of things happened in my life, you know, that were, like, hard to navigate. Mm-hmm. And I didn't have the capacity to share. And I didn't know how I was going to like move through it. And there was like a lot of like learning and growing and becoming and, you know, obviously had a whole bunch of kids in that time. And there was a lot of scary moments and then a lot of like super secure, happy moments. Mm-hmm. And I was just living my life, you know. Mm-hmm. And then I think being with my husband, who I made my whole record with, mm-hmm. Something after having my fourth child just like felt desperate to like crack open and feel okay. I don't know if it's being 38.
2: Yeah.
1: And just being like, I don't care as much mm-hmm. what people might think, or I don't care if I don't get to go tour this in arena like I left off, or I don't care how many units I sell, or I don't care if people don't like it. You know what I mean? Like, and obviously I do.
2: Right.
1: But I get to go home to my family at night. And I mm-hmm. think that that was something I didn't have before, mm-hmm. you know?
2: Yeah.
1: So something within me just was like ready to share and connect again on a level with people of like, hey, so like 10 chapters have gone by mm-hmm. and 10 chapters have gone by for them too. And we had to have gone through a lot of similar things. Mm-hmm. And it just, I felt ready again. And I felt really itchy to like be on stage and mm-hmm. to find myself again, mm-hmm. you know?
2: You know, I want to, I know this might feel awkward because I want to play music from the album.
1: Okay.
2: And I want to play a song called Future Tripping. Is that okay?
1: Yeah.
2: Let's go for it. Okay, Future Tripping.

0: to Future Tripping by Hillary Duff with Hillary Duff. This is tripping me out. Like, I'm future tripping right now. You know, listening to this song, I think a lot of people can relate to it because it is about anxiety and intrusive thoughts and those feelings of just being on your back foot. And the lines where you say, I'm not dying, I'm not dying.
1: I'm dying.
0: But I'm dying, like, is like, sign me up. That is what we so often feel. Tell me about writing that one.
1: Well, I'm sure you feel that, you know, how tough do we have to be to exist in this world?
0: Absolutely.
1: You know what I mean?
0: Say it again. Yeah. Yeah.
1: And like, people that don't feel strong are so strong because what has our world become, where everything is, we're so reachable, everything's going so fast, like the pressures of watching everybody else's lives unfold and comparing yourself to that, being enough for your kids, being there for their every waking moment, entertaining them, taking care of them emotionally and physically, being a good partner and family member and friend and human of the world and like all of these things all at once, you know, and we're all showing it to the world on TikTok or Instagram. Like, it's just all this stuff. And there's really great things like layered in there, but just like all of it's so anxiety producing. And it's funny because this song started with me and my night doula. And my child wasn't like gaining weight and blah, blah, blah. And she was like, babe, stop future tripping. And she told me this. And I had never heard this. Then I was like, because I was just like, well, what if?
0: Right.
1: She was like, you're future tripping and you need to calm down. And that line stuck with me. And I was like, that is such a good title. Mm-hmm. And so the song started off to be about like daily anxieties, like kind of more talking about like microplastics and other things that I also can like go down huge rabbit holes about.
0: Sure.
1: And I lived with that for a while. And some of the lyrics were really cute and quirky and then I was like, this is just not, this is about a relationship and this is about self-sabotaging something that's really good and easy and feels good and you just not being able to deal with sitting in that and letting it feel good. You know, you've got to like spiral and overanalyze and pick it apart and not destroy it, but like find the person who can like harness you in and is willing to take
0: to sit
1: on that
0: with you.
1: Yeah.
0: Hold your hand through that.
1: Yes.
0: Yeah. You really do. Like, I think this might come back to that same person again, but you share so much of yourself and it feels like you're sharing a lot of your innerness, your insides with the world with this album. And I wonder about the conversations that you have with folks, because I know, first of all, you have not been doing nothing for the past 10 years.
1: Thank you for saying that.
0: You've been doing a lot of everything. You've been writing kids' books. You've been doing a lot, right? Mm-hmm. But in this moment, you're putting yourself out into the world in a very revealing way with these songs, I believe. Mm-hmm. So I wonder about the conversations that you had with people close to you about how much you wanted to share on this album. If you had those conversations, you know, even if they were conversations with yourself, how much of myself do I want to give to the world?
1: Yeah, that's a really, it's not tricky to answer, but it was it's so much to think about. It's a really, my heart's starting to beat a little fast.
0: That's okay.
1: I didn't think there was any way to make a record after 10 years if it wasn't going to be revealing myself.
0: Right.
1: You know what I mean? If it wasn't going to be all of the things that I've lived through and the you know, things that bounce around on the inside of my head or that hurt me or that I love and, you know, how I reminisce and all of that stuff all needed to be in there. Mm-hmm. Or else why?
0: Yeah.
1: Well, it's the purpose. Mm-hmm. Just to make a pop record. Mm-hmm.

0: it really felt like the only way for me. And then, you know, the flip side to that is like, I feel it's a little unfair because people have known me for so long and they know my life and they know all the characters in it and they have followed along and been a part of it and analyze it and all of that stuff. So it's really hard to be so open and so forward facing. And I think that's probably why I didn't make a record for 10 years, you know, which we talked about a little bit earlier. It was like easier to kind of like privately live, you know, with everything and like shoot a TV show and like play in someone else's sandbox for a little while and still get to like be creative, but not be so open in my life experiences.
1: Was there fear in that too?
0: Yeah.
1: Yeah.
0: There still is.
1: Yeah.
0: Yeah.
1: What scares you?
0: A lot of the things I talk about on the record.
1: Okay. Just listen to the record and then you'll find out.
0: Yeah. But I think people will relate to the themes of the record, you know, abandonment is a huge theme on the record that scares me.
1: Yeah.
0: But you know, it's a pop record. So as I talk about some of these heavier, subjects, it's really balanced quite nicely with tracks that like you want to scream sing in your car.
1: That's right. That's right. That's it. There's a lot of head nodding. There's a lot of bopping while you're listening to some very cool lyrics. I want to play another song.
0: Okay.
1: We're going to hear a little bit of Adult Size Medium with Fast Gold. Do you like that one?
0: I love that one.
1: I really like it. And you know what? I don't know if the track, I don't know if people still think about the way that tracks are
0: listed,
1: sequenced.
0: Yeah.
1: But the way that it was sequenced for me, for what I got, it was the last song. And it's felt so right.
0: Like I'm glad.
1: It felt like the right thing. This is Adult Size Medium.

0: love that song.
1: It is so sweet. And it's sweet, but there's like this dreamy, ethereal kind of gorgeousness, a lushness to it. Mm. But then the lyrics are super interesting as well, layered on top of that. So tell me about writing it.
0: Yeah. God, well, I mean, I get to write songs with my husband, who is an absolute wordsmith.
1: Beautiful. What a team.
0: Dude, I feel so lucky because he can just harness a thought and tie a bow around it in a way that I could not. You know what I mean? He has a front row seat to my life and everything that I feel and go through and experience and whatever. So this song was, God, I love this one. You know, it is very dreamy, and it is just about reminiscing and your new self, your current self, trying to find pieces of yourself in your like past, not past life, but your younger, more carefree life. Mm-hmm. And it's like, hey, do we recognize ourselves anymore? Like, are we meeting in a dream? I think that everybody looks back at their past with such rose-colored glasses sometimes. Mm-hmm. And like, you know, it's a little bit about partying and having like a more carefree existence. But like, if you actually zoom in on some of those nights where you didn't have children and you were maybe out too late, you know, and it seems like such a fun time and you're like, we were wild. Wait, how did we make it out alive?
1: Right, right.
0: And then you zoom in and you're like, there were definitely like tears in a toilet that night and so-and-so kissed so-and-so or went home with so-and-so and that part sucked. And that, you know what I mean? Like,
1: yeah.
0: I'm so much happier here and now, but it is a song about like reminiscing and trying to realize like how much life has gone by.
1: It feels like a conversation that you're having with your younger self.
0: Yeah.
1: Like it.
0: And it's like that t-shirt that you've had for 20 years.
1: Yeah. And you just put it right back on for a bit and you get to dance around with it.
0: Yeah.
1: And you get to, and then it's just like, okay, that's enough of that.
0: Yes.
1: That's plenty. I want to go back in time.
0: Okay.
1: And I'm going to bring up Lizzie McGuire.
0: Okay.
1: Okay. I've heard you talk about how back then there was really no separation between who you were as Hillary and Lizzie McGuire. And that sounds like a difficult thing. From the outside, I would think, okay, for the work, that's great when there's no separation. Like, because you can just jump into the character and you're there. Mm-hmm. But I would imagine that it's also quite challenging for you as a person. Can we talk about that?
0: Well, I think when the show was airing on TV and I was actually filming the show, there wasn't a like Hillary and Lizzie stop and end. Huh. You know, it was very like, I wish I could tell you that I was such a brilliant actress that at 12 or 13 years old, I came to work and like put the Lizzie hat on, but I definitely did not.
1: Right.
0: And I was just like a sassy, kind of quirky 13-year-old girl who was like also probably bra shopping and embarrassed by my parents.
1: Yeah, doing all the things that Lizzie. Yeah, sure.
0: So that was awesome. I mean, I loved going to work and I got to have a whole closet full of clothes I got to kind of put on and play around in. And, you know, it was a great like atmosphere. And then it wasn't until, you know, and it didn't bother me that like I would be out somewhere with friends and someone would call me Lizzie McGuire.
1: Right.
0: That was like not about a big deal. Like I was.
1: Mm-hmm.
0: And then it wasn't until like a couple years later that started to like really get under my skin because I had outgrown that person and she's stuck forever at that age.
1: Yeah.
0: You know? And I don't think it's necessarily in my personality to like be super rebellious. So I wasn't going to go like wild. Mm-hmm. But I think that's where music came into play for me. And also, I loved Britney Spears, so I was like, I'm going to be a pop star.
1: I want to do that.
0: Yeah. So I think that was my way of trying to find my identity outside of Lizzie McGuire. Mm. And worked pretty well, you know, but then, you know, there's still like, then I move into my late 20s and I'm a mother and, you know, and I'm still Lizzie McGuire. Mm-hmm. And it's okay. Like I'm okay now, but I would say for a good 10 years, it was really hard to not eye roll secretly every time I would go somewhere and, you know, and by the way, my life, it's so hard to like complain, but it just would just give a little knot in my stomach. Like, am I ever going to do anything that's going to impact people the same? Like, is it me or was it her? Do they love her? Do they love me? Which, you know, was all like very hard to like comb through.

bit more of Adult Size Medium from singer Hilary Duff. Coming up, more of my conversation with Hilary. She'll reflect a bit more on her time playing Lizzie McGuire, what it was like for her growing up and people still associating her with this character she played at 13 years old. And she'll tell us about how she feels about that character today at this time in her life. That's coming up right after this.

0: It's 10:30. I'm Jennifer Sweet with a look at CBC New Brunswick News highlights. The relocation of the Kodiak RCMP has a downtown business group eyeing the old station property on Main Street in Moncton. The force's new station is now open on Albert Street. The old station was too small for the force, but it was in a prime location entering the downtown area. The city says the plan is to demolish the old station and build something new there. And a homecoming more than 80 years in the making took place over the weekend on a tiny island in the Northumberland Strait. Two sisters, both in their 90s, returned to Cocan Island, along with 11 other family members, to revisit the place where they were born. The island once had six homes. Now all that remains of theirs and are some rocks that formed its foundation. Here's the weather forecast for New Brunswick from CBC meteorologist Trevor Adams. A mix of sun and cloud today with a high of 28 and a humidex of 33. A chance of showers late this afternoon or this evening. Tonight, partly cloudy, fog patches developing and a low of 17. Tuesday, cloudy with a 60% chance of showers. The high tomorrow, 24 with a humidex of 32.
1: Tom Power, you're listening to Q. Now, you're in the middle of my conversation with former child star, actor, and singer Hilary Duff. And the first half, we were going deep on her first new album in 10 years. It's called Luck or Something, and it's out everywhere right now. On the album, Hilary looks back on her life, on her relationships, on her path in the industry. Now, Hilary got her big break when she played Lizzie McGuire on the hit Disney Channel show, Lizzie McGuire. She was just 13 when she took on that role, and she became synonymous with the character. But as Hilary was explaining, that is hard to deal with as you're getting older and changing and growing while the world still sees you as a middle schooler. I wanted to ask Hilary about the effects that that can have on a person and how she got through it. That's where our conversation picks up. I think that you just nailed why so many child stars or folks that have had that kind of success and then that character becomes their persona. Mm-hmm. And then that's when the falling starts. Like that's when things kind of go off the rails. Mm-hmm. You managed to get through that without falling off the rails, but it's that identity piece that I think gets lost for people. And they're just like, who am I? Like, what am I? Like,
2: and what do people want me to be?
1: And what do people want me to be? And there's a million people wanting me to be something else, but somehow you kept the train on the track. Because there's a lot of people that are your contemporaries that were not able to keep a train on the track.
2: Right.
1: So.
2: I think that, you know, that there's a little something in the title of this record that's a nod to answering that question. And then, you know, I will say that, like, well, one, it's taken me 38 years to give myself some credit and be like, hey, babe, you are who you are.
1: Yeah.
2: Give yourself some credit. You could have made all different kinds of choices, you know? I think also, like, my mom was, I didn't get treated special because I was Lizzie McGuire. The rules were the rules. Mm-hmm. You know what I mean? I didn't support my family in the beginning. Of course, once I started making money, my mom was like, hey, we should buy a house, a nicer house. It's a good investment. Your name's going to be on it. Mm-hmm. And I'm like, yes, of course. You know what I mean? So those things happen. But I think those were some things that, like, I didn't feel the pressure, like, if I don't get this job, we're not going to get this or whatever. Right. And that was, I think that was definitely a part of it. But past that, I don't know. I think I always have had a very good intuition about who I surround myself with. Mm-hmm. And I was raised to have integrity. You know, we're from Texas. We're kind of like...
1: Oh, yeah. Yeah.
2: Southern people a little bit.
1: Yep. Grounded. you said that you would never do Lizzie McGuire stuff.
2: Did I?
1: You did. And that you're ready to move on from that character. Be your own person.
2: In 2016, you said...
1: Let me just look up, you know, the publication. But I know that you're now performing your big Lizzie McGuire movie tune, What Dreams Are Made Of, on tour.

0: What is your relationship to that character and that music now?
1: Oh, gosh. I think that, well, one, it was so much fun to sing the other
0: was
1: night.
0: It?
1: Yeah.
0: You really enjoyed it?
1: Yeah.
0: Okay.
1: Big time.
0: Yeah.
1: It's so weird to be a part of something that has such big fandom and, like, yes. You're just you. And you're like, I don't totally join in because I was doing a job. You know what I mean?
0: Right.
1: But then obviously I understand the impact and the reach and the feelings and all of that stuff. And I think I just, like, finally get it.
0: Mm-hmm.
1: And I get to, like, make it my own. And so it's a little bit of a, like, victory, you know? It's like a reclaiming, and it's like I get to be a part of the fun now, too,
0: mm-hmm.
1: and not on the outside of it.
0: Does it feel like, you know, as much as you're in it, like, because you get to be much more present
1: mm-hmm.
0: in the material, I guess, mm-hmm. right?
1: Yeah.
0: But there must be, like, something that feels like an out-of-body experience to watch yourself with, you know, with that material out on a big stage. Is there, like, something that where you're like, I am watching this and I'm feeling X, Y, and Z?
1: I'm going to say, actually, as, like, for the show as a whole, remember when I mentioned about, like, the camera phones?
0: Yes, camera phones. They're all out there.
1: They're all out there.
0: Yeah,
1: and I
0: yeah.
1: was like, when I... when the show was like, when I was going to change, I was like, it's been 5 minutes. The show's mm-hmm. over. I can't believe it. What happened? I blacked out. Like,
0: yeah.
1: I was like there and I remember like seeing people and they were singing with me and it was like all great, but it was like went by so fast. And so it was amazing.
0: Yeah.
1: The next day to see my feed and it was just me in the blue outfit, every single, tick, tick, tick, tick, tick, tick, like every single one. And I was just like, oh my God, what is happening? You know, but it was, I was like, oh, I look cute. Oh, I did good. Oh, I had my, like, you know, it was amazing. And, but you know, I rehearsed for this. So like, you know, it wasn't like that particular song, like was the standout. I mean, you know, it was
0: all of it.
1: Yeah, it was kind of all of it.
0: Yeah.
1: But I'm telling you, I love getting to perform that song now, and I'm so sad I never did before. Yeah.

0: think before I was like, that's hers and this is mine. And
1: oh, that's interesting.
0: I don't even know. I mean, I think you can, I don't know the laws of it. I think you can perform whatever song live you want. But I, for some reason, it was always left off of my set list.
1: Mm-hmm.
0: And I don't know if that was like me as like an angsty teenager being like, I'm not doing that or what. But I'm very happy to do it now.
1: That's because you're mature now.
0: That's right.
1: You're mature. We've done so much reflecting today. Like, we've really talked about your past and your, and we've really dug into it. And, and thank you for being so open about all of it.
0: Yeah.
1: But I want to end this about, because it is so much of you, I feel like the album feels so much like you speaking to a younger self, or at least acknowledging that younger self that you were. I wonder if you have some straight up advice for that younger you, if you could have just said, look, we're going to make it to 38 and we're going to have a great life with a great husband. Is there something that you would say to your younger self?
0: Gosh, I feel like I would want to like write her a whole note, and I probably have before in therapy. I would be like, hey, don't worry about it. Like, you're going to be great and you're going to be fine and you're going to do amazing things, and you don't need to like harp on little things that are, that seem really big to you. Like, in the grand scheme, they're just going to like work themselves out. You know, and I think that goes to being so, you know, public facing your whole life. Like, you just, your whole life is out there for people to like comment on. And it's your reality. So it's just not like a quick conversation someone's like having about you. It's like your life or whatever. I would just be like, you're going to go on this like crazy ride, and just try to remember. Like, I forget so much stuff. People talk to me and they want to recall this particular moment, and I'm like, try to recall something 20 years ago that happened to you. I truly don't remember so much of it.
1: That's right. All the details.
0: Yeah.
1: Muddy.
0: Really muddy. And then like, I was doing amazing things, like, but then I was doing like lots of really cool things. And so those kind of bled together. And I think I would just be like, hey, give yourself some credit. You're the one like showing up, doing the work, and like enjoy it.
1: 100%.
0: Yeah.
1: What about your future self?
0: Yeah.
1: Hillary, what would you say to her?
0: I feel so much more in my body now. I don't, I feel like she's just going to get better and better.
1: Oh, yes. Say it.
0: Yeah.
1: Louder for the people in the back. Yeah.
0: Yeah. I think also that like something that my husband and I know we have a, like a ridiculous amount of children, but we always think about like the Thanksgiving table 10, 15 years down the line. Yeah. So I would just feel like, oh my gosh, I think about her in the kitchen still, you know, making sure that the bird is all the way cooked through, and and like spouses and boyfriends and girlfriends and friends, and you know, just like that table being really full, and that being like the real important stuff, you know.
1: For real.
0: Yeah.
1: You are setting the table for it right now with the with what you're doing. Hillary, thank you so much for being here.
0: Thank you.
1: For being so open and
0: I could
1: honest.
0: Stay for like two more hours.
1: Sure, let's do it. Let's do let's just do a show ourselves. Let's just do the Hillary and GB show. Let's do it. I appreciate you and the work from past, present, and of course, future, the brightest to you.
0: Thank you.

from her latest album, Luck or Something. That is Hilary Duff with Weather for Tennis. Before that, my conversation with Hilary Duff. You can catch her on a world tour right now. She'll be playing two sold-out shows in Toronto next week. That's August 12th and 13th. And then she'll be back for a Cross Canada tour in early 2027. For dates, head to her website, hilaryduff.com.

I'm Garvey Bailey. You're listening to Q. A lot of artists won't talk openly about ambition and money, but this next artist says the quiet part out loud. Teddy is one of Canada's rising pop artists, born in Haiti and now based in Toronto. But before fully stepping into music, he'd already built a massive following online by being candid and being vulnerable. In 2025, he released his debut album, Scandalous, led by this song.

0: ballad called I Hope that stayed on the Canadian charts for over 12 straight weeks. But there's another song from the record that really stands out with a completely different vibe. It's called Rich. And when you hear it, you'll understand why. It's blunt, it's catchy, unapologetic about not wanting to work hard, just wanting to be rich. And that's the funny part, because right now, Teddy is working harder than ever. I spoke to Teddy about all that a little while back. Here's our conversation. Teddy, hello.
1: Hi, hi.
0: How are you?
1: I'm excited. So excited to be here, actually. I'm like not nervous at all, which I love.
0: That's great. And also, thank you for looking fabulous. You're wearing one of the fabulous outfits. If people see you on Instagram, they will see you in something fabulous.
1: Well, hopefully, unless I'm rehearsing or something.
0: Okay. Well, congrats on the album. Before we get into the song that, you know, you came here to talk about, I have to ask you about the title of the album. You called the album Scandalous, which is pretty provocative. What does that mean to you?
1: To me, it always felt like the moment I was myself, it was an issue. And I was always so scared of showing myself because I thought it would rock the boat somehow. And so therefore, I just need to just like put on a persona or something. And then with Rich specifically, when that song came out, it was one of those moments where it was like, I'm just going to say what's on my mind. I know what I look like. I know what people are going to say because of what I look like, because of the lyrics that are in the song. But this is how I feel in the moment, because I was overworking myself and I wanted to fantasize about like a break. And what if I was just rich and I was just spoiled, you know, like, yes. And it had the reaction it had, and it made me see like, oh, you can survive if you're the scandal. You can survive if everybody talks about you and they don't agree with you. That's okay. I was like, oh my God, I can just have an opinion and people don't agree and I live? Like, what? Mm-hmm. Like, yeah, that's why.
0: This makes sense then. You've called this project Living. This is you in full color. What was writing this album? What has it done for you? Just getting into this album and being able to put your full scandalous self out into the world.
1: And that's the thing. I don't even think it's my full scandalous self. It was me. It was the start of me genuinely being like, who the hell am I? Like, what's going on? Like, you know what I mean? And I was like, I'm going to talk about boys. I'm going to talk about my weight. I'm going to talk about people talking shit. I don't know if I can cuss on the show.
0: Go ahead.
1: I was like, I'm going to talk about like everything that I've always wanted to talk about, but I was always too scared to, even if it goes against anybody around me, I don't care. It is what it is, because this is who I am and there's nothing I can do about it. And that mindset is the most liberating thing. And this is me. Love me or hate me. Like, it is what it is. Like,
0: I'm here. We're going to hear the title track in a moment. Like you said, it's called Rich. Mm-hmm. And I think it's fair for me to call it kind of a pop anthem. Talk to me about the origins of this song. I know you touched on saying, you know, what is it like to be have it all? But how did you come up with it?
1: It's funny because for me, Rich is such a manifestation song. I was in the studio and I was trying so hard. Oh my God, like so hard to write a ballad, because I always feel like I loved to listen to Adele at first. And I was like, oh, you know, like I want to make music. So I'm just going to try to do stuff like that or whatever. But I was like, if you're just copying other people, when do you ever find out what you sound like or whatever? And then it got to a point where I just like forcing myself to write all the time and do all these like a robot. And then I got in the session and the producer was like, what's wrong? Like, I feel like you're frustrated. I'm like, I'm trying to make this work, but I can't. And then this random beat pops out in the background, like literally out of a movie. It was crazy. And then I just went, maybe I don't want to contribute nothing inside. You ever thought about that? Maybe I just want to like be easy and rich and spoiled and bratty and blah, blah, blah, blah. And I literally, the first verse was just coming out of my mouth and I stopped talking. And then we looked at each other and went, we're writing about this. This is it. And then I just went, I don't want to contribute nothing to society. I don't struggle. I don't hustle. If you want it, you can have it. Sorry. Like, it was like, oh my God. Like, I just said it. And then as soon as I finished writing the first verse, I was like, ooh, this is going to go viral.
0: This is a thing.
1: But people are going to talk.

0: Wait, things could go good. Things could be amazing. I could be rich. I want Gucci Prada, make them custom fit. Like, you know what I mean? It was like, I can just be chosen. I can just be the thing that people like, and I'm allowed to just dream and be myself and show people that, hey, look at me. Like, I'm extra as hell. I'm scared, but I'm doing it anyways. Mm-hmm. And it's starting to work. Something is happening. And if I can do it, all of you can do it. You know what I mean?
1: And then Lizzo.
0: Yeah, that was kind of crazy. SZA?
1: Come on, what happened?
0: No, this story specifically is so funny to me every time. Okay, so I wake up. I'm like, okay, I go on my phone and everyone's like, Lizzo, within minutes of her posting. And I saw it like, I think 4 or 5 minutes after she posted it. And then I went on her page and I was, here she is. I'm like, what the hell? I'm like, oh my God. And I'm just like, and then right before I go to sleep that night, I was like, Lizzo's best friends with SZA. Everyone knows this. So if Lizzo seen it, SZA seen it. Then I go to sleep. Wake up at 4 a.m. to pee. And I'm like, I want to go drink some water, whatever, blah, blah, blah. Open my phone, and I'm just scrolling, being nosy as I usually am, just scrolling through the stories, whatever, whatever, whatever. And at that point, the song was already picking up and, like, getting, like, millions of views. So I was used to it kind of, like, popping up on my feed or whatever. So then I'm scrolling, and I'm just like, I see myself again, and I'm just like, just myself again, whatever. I just keep scrolling. But I was like, wait a minute. I swear this is SZA's story. Am I crazy? And I go back. Bah, bah, bah, bah, bah, bah, bah. And I was like, wait a minute. I closed the app. I opened it again. I type SZA in the thing. I click on her page, click on her story, click on it again. And I'm like, oh, it's me. Yes. Oh my God. Woke up every single person I know. I was like, this is crazy. SZA just posted me on her story. Like, oh my God. Like, yeah.
1: Wow.
0: That was crazy, yeah.
1: Wow. What a moment.
0: It really was. And I think it's just one of those things that like solidify like, it was the same thing when Justin Bieber posted me on his Twitter like 10 something years ago. It's just mm-hmm. one of those random moments where it's just like this person that's so famous and just does something so nonchalantly. Mm-hmm. And it could impact your life in such a positive way. And I always reinforce like, I want to get to that position where like, I don't even think about it. I just thought something was cool and I shared it. And then, like, it led so many people to go and discover it even more. Like, yeah. That's so crazy. That's such a power.
1: That's
0: you know
1: right.
0: what I mean?
1: Yeah.
0: That you don't even realize that's what it is. But like, that's crazy. And I thought, wow, like these people just happen to like it. And then it was followed by all these other celebrities and RuPaul Drag Race contestants and stuff like that. Like, it was insane. Yeah.
1: Wow. Well, the lyrics are pretty amazing. I don't want to work. I just want to be rich. Kind of ironic because I imagine you're working harder than ever right now.
0: And that's the thing that's so funny because I'm a workaholic,
1: yeah.
0: period. I don't know how to function if I'm not working. And this is why this song is so important for me.
1: Mm-hmm.
0: Because I always tell people this is that I don't know what's controversial about this song. I'll stand on that. One. Two, it's the people that get it will get it and they will always get it because I think it's the workaholics that get it because we dream so much of feeling like we don't have to prove ourselves to anybody. And this song to me, I know I'm saying, I just want to be rich. But in the pre, I made it very clear, like happiness doesn't mean you have to work so hard. Happiness can just means you're chasing your dream. And that's what I'm saying. It's like rich could be anything. It could be money. It could be your peace. It could be your freedom. It could be whatever. But and realize that you can feel those things right now.
1: Yeah. Mm-hmm. Do people actually find it controversial?
0: Oh my God, you'd be. The thing is, it's like, I can understand why people could think it's controversial because, like, I'm from Haiti and, you know, and I talk to other immigrants and stuff like that. And I just feel like in just society in general, like there's a very common saying, which like, it's like, make sure you contribute to society. What are you going to contribute to society? What that very specific line of like, that's what you're supposed to do as a human being. You grow up, you make sure you're of service to everyone around you. So the line, I don't want to contribute to that I understood right away could be something that triggers a lot of people because you're so conditioned to think you have to cater to everyone else. You literally like, and I don't think a lot of people realize that. Whether it's in our subconscious, like you're 18 thinking your life is over and you're too old. Like, that's how I used to feel. Mm. And I'm like, that's so not true because I felt like I wasn't contributing anything to society. So therefore, I was such a failure. But then once I kind of let go of the mindset, like maybe I don't want to contribute if it means I'm going to have to like suffer and struggle and like that no pain, no gain mindset. What do I have to suffer? Like what? Hello? And once I let go of that, it's actually amazing. Like the stress alleviated and I realized I have so many options. I can keep going forever. As long as I'm breathing, I can keep going. And so I can understand why it can be controversial to people because it feels like you're saying you're lazy and it's okay to be lazy. But it's like, no, it's okay to just realize that you matter and your happiness matters.
1: Yes. That. Okay. Wow. Well, you know what? We got to hear it now.
0: Mm-hmm.
1: Okay. From Teddy's album, Scandalous. This is Rich. Thanks for being here.
0: Oh my God, thank you for having me. This is amazing.

was the song Rich by Teddy. I just want to say money, money, money all the time. It's from his debut album, Scandalous, and it is out right now. And that's it for Q today. Tomorrow on the show, Candy Staton has been a gospel prodigy, a Southern soul powerhouse, and a disco icon. Now in her 80s, she's back in the spotlight with her Grammy-nominated album, Back to My Roots, a return to the gospel music where it all began. She'll be here to talk about it all from her early days growing up in Alabama till now, and what it takes for her to keep singing after so many decades. That's tomorrow. If you want to get in touch with the show, q@cbc.ca is the best way to do that. I'm Garvia Bailey, sitting in for Tom Power. Catch you next time.

0: This is CBC Radio 1, 95.5 FM in Macadam. The sandwich board. It's one of the oldest forms of advertising. Storekeepers love them. Cities try to ban them. And in the movie Die Hard with a Vengeance, a sandwich board attracts a lot of attention.
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3: I'm Emil Niazi, sitting in for Elamine Abdel-Mahmoud. A BC art gallery is facing backlash after donated art ended up at a thrift store. The artists say no one told them their work was being discarded. You'll hear why this happens more than you think.
4: This is the CBC New Brunswick News. It's 11 o'clock. I'm Jennifer Sweet. RCMP in British Columbia are confirming an 80-year-old woman died trying to escape the Bald Range wildfire. Thousands of people have fled, many of them anxiously waiting to learn whether their homes are still standing. Chris Walker has more from Kelowna, BC.
5: Well, this fire is still burning out of control at 130 square kilometers. That's about the size of the city of Vancouver. The fire behavior has lessened somewhat from its peak a couple of days ago, but still a dangerous situation for crews and officials hoping to get back in to assess the damage and how dangerous this fire was, made plain by the news of this death on Saturday night. I spoke to this woman's neighbors in the Meadow Valley area about what it was like that night. People being plucked out of farmers' fields by helicopter, families making split decisions about who should stay and who should go. This fire, as we know, spread hot and fast. The conditions that caused that explosive growth are still present. It is hot, it's dry, it's sometimes windy, and it's smoky, and that has made it difficult for planes to drop retardant. Officials are pleading for patience. The area is just too dangerous in many places for people to gain access. And some of that information is being supplied from pictures and videos on social media, but there's lots of misinformation out there too, confusion and rage farming. Chris Walker, CBC News, Kelowna.
4: Colombia has been hit this morning with a strong earthquake, magnitude 7.4. Tremors were also felt in neighboring Ecuador. Buildings are being evacuated. There are no details yet on damage or casualties. In a few years, you could be flying out of a Canadian airport without anyone directing traffic on site. Air traffic controllers would still be present, but not necessarily at the same airport. Elise Skira reports.
6: This is the future.
7: That's exactly what NAV Canada's Chief Technology and Information Officer thought when he first saw the digital aerodrome towers. Instead of glass windows, a camera whips around the outside to provide a 360-degree view. Feeds are monitored by controllers elsewhere, often in a different city. Dave Shepard says...
6: Seems a little bit far out there.
7: But...
6: This technology has been in place for over a decade.
7: The tower in Kingston is a first in Canada, not a first in the world. And the people in charge say a less dramatic shift for controllers than one might think.
8: Escort 214 plus 3, roger. And
7: they'll still talk to pilots, relaying similar information about traffic, weather, and dangerous obstacles.
9: It would be a very significant change.
7: Union President Nick von Schoenberg says the change will come at a cost for NAV Canada, paid in people. And with the country's airports still 200 controllers behind staffing targets, that could be a price too high to pay.
9: We can't afford to lose a single air traffic controller right now in Canada.
7: Elise Skira, CBC News, Ottawa.
4: Researchers in PEI have wrapped up a three-year project looking at a new wheat called Kernza. It's a perennial, meaning it comes back year after year, which saves farmers money. It has deep roots to prevent erosion. It can be harvested as a grass, as feed, and as a grain to be used for such things as making bread, beer, or whiskey. Aaron Mills is a research scientist with Agriculture and Agri-Food Canada.
10: I haven't made any cookies or anything out of it yet, so I can't speak to how good or bad it tastes. But just like some of these other grains, quinoa, once everything got sorted, I mean, it found its way into the food value chain. I mean, it's just another option that for a crop that does really well in PEI.
4: Mills says they're going to keep growing Kernza at the research station in PEI to see how long it will keep coming back, with the hope that some maritime growers will also give it a try. And Canada-U.S. Trade Minister Dominic LeBlanc is returning to Washington today for a new round of negotiations expected this week. Ottawa is hoping to head off an August 19th deadline for threatened 50% tariffs on Canadian goods entering the U.S. And that is the latest CBC New Brunswick news.
2: I'm CBC meteorologist Trevor Adams with this weather update. We'll see a mix of sun and cloud to mainly sunny skies today. Highs of 23 to 28 degrees. Slight chance of a shower, but with the humidex, it'll feel like into the low 30s. Overnight, generally cloudy skies to partly cloudy. Slight chance of a shower. Lows of 15 to 17 degrees with fog patches. For tomorrow, generally cloudy skies to central and northern New Brunswick with showers giving 5 millimeters. A mix of sun and cloud, though, in and around St. John. Highs of 21 to 24, and with the humidex, it's going to feel more like into the upper 20s and low 30s.
3: There's a new crime show out now called Furious, and it's not your typical cat and mouse thriller. For starters, the serial killer targeting victims in their homes is a young woman, and so is the FBI agent tasked with tracking her down. It's a revenge plot against powerful men landing in a post-Epstein world. I'm Emil Niazi, sitting in for Elamine Abdel-Mahmoud. This is Commotion. Allison Herman and Roxana Haddadi are here to talk about the show. Welcome back to Commotion.
11: Thank you.
12: Thanks for having me.
3: Okay, Roxana, you know, what I immediately found so gripping about this show are the two women at the center. There's a serial killer played by Lola Pettigrew and FBI agent Alice Black, played so brilliantly by Emmy Rossum. Talk to me about these characters and what makes them so compelling.
12: Yeah, I am going to say that it is a cat and mouse. It is not necessarily what you expect from a cat and mouse, but that's the best way to sort of understand where these characters begin. Mm-hmm. So you have this character played by Lola Pettigrew, who we open with her killing a man in his brownstone during Halloween.
3: And a very obnoxious man, too.
12: A very terrible man. All the men in the show are mostly terrible. But yeah, so we sort of set it with knowing that this woman is capable of violence and she has a very personal reason for doing this. Mm-hmm. And then we enter with Emmy Rossum's character, who used to be an NYPD detective. And we learn that she basically like was run out of the department because she dared to speak about her boyfriend, who at the time, also an NYPD detective, was physically abusing her. So we start with this commonality between these women. Both of them have had something done to them by more powerful men. Mm-hmm. Both of them are in a position where society believes these men more than they believe these women, right? And so we're following each of them as they're dealing with this personal violence that has been inflicted upon them, how they're dealing with it, how they're living with it each day. And yet also they're being like pulled into each other's orbit in this like cop, FBI agent chasing this criminal. But there's so many overlaps and like fascinating common threads that I think keep these characters feeling really spontaneous while we also know their pattern of behavior. It's very well written.
3: Mm-hmm. It is very well written. And it's written by Liz Merriweather, who, you know, very famously did New Girl. And the way she's exploring sort of women in her work is really, really interesting. How's the show landing for you, Roxana? Because it's one of those shows that if you just watch the trailer, you might have just skipped past it.
12: Yeah, I ride really hard for this show. Mm-hmm. I think it is really wonderful. I think Liz Merriweather is doing something, as you said, she has done New Girl. She did The Dropout. She did Dying for Sex. I think she has a very sort of fascinating perspective on, yes, what it is to be a woman like living in these times, but also what it is to be a woman who isn't like a perfect victim, a perfect innovator. Often these women are bad morally. Mm-hmm. And I do think there is something really, she has a lot of finesse in sort of understanding what drives a woman to break bad. And then what does that look like? And I love that. I love the scope of Furious and how it's approaching that.
3: Allison, this is a show that critics are loving, but audiences are also really loving. It's got a 98% rating on Rotten Tomatoes. What do you think it is about the show that is just really connecting with people right now?
12: I think this show has a really interesting relationship to archetypes of female anger. So we should probably mention, in addition to the central cat and mouse of the show, you also have a third primary female character, an FBI agent, Nora Washington, played by Quincy Tyler Bernstein. And Meriwether gives her sort of a very convenient interest in Greek mythology so that she can explain. There's a very long speech in the season premiere about Medusa and how anger can turn you into a monster. Later, she talks about like the Greek terms for different types of anger. But I think it's really interesting to have that character in the mix. And you sort of see, as the story unfolds, there are very familiar archetypes, right? There's the harmed woman. There's the burnt out cop who turns to drugs and sex to cope. And then you also see it really like play with and push past those archetypes. So there's a really interesting mix of familiarity and novelty. And I found a lot of that in the scenes between Emmy Rossum and Jake Lacy as her former partner, who was abusive. I found it in the scenes between Lola Pettigrew and Steve Way, who portrays, without spoilers, a sort of important person in the killer's life. And you have a really interesting combination, I think, of elements that people recognize and elements that take them by surprise and perhaps complicate the story beyond, like you said, your initial impressions.
3: Well, on that note about the character Nora Washington, I want to play a clip from the show.
11: Juries want to believe that women who are victims of violence are all good people, but in my experience, being a victim of violence just makes you colder, more calculating. Victims of violence are the most violent. Don't you think so?
3: So that is Quincy Tyler Bernstein in the first episode of Furious. As you said, she plays FBI agent Nora Washington. She's a kind of jaded investigator in the sex crimes unit. Another very, very compelling character. So Roxana, when Hollywood usually portrays these kind of female revenge plots, there's this risk of sensationalizing women's anger, you know, she's in a bra and she's talking, but there's still this like, you know, major spotlight on the violence and sex over some of that nuance. How do you feel about the way the show is handling its femme fatale?
12: I think what's really interesting about the show is that it is acknowledging that in this specific instance, the femme fatale is a sort of performance. Like what we're seeing in Lola Pettigrew's character, the way that this character is able to seduce these men by sort of being like the party girl. A couple of different times she says, "You can do anything to me." And this like unlocks the worst stuff that could happen to her. But I do think there's sort of a very self-aware quality to some men want this. And so this character is allowing herself to be objectified to reach her ultimate goal. But I don't think the show is objectifying her. I think there's this very fine line between what the character is doing and what the show is saying about the violence that she is committing. And I think the larger question of the show, and I think this is something that we have dealt with culturally for a while and we don't have an answer, is like, what do we do with these men? What does justice look like? Is justice even possible? And there is a later conversation in the season that really digs in explicitly into this question in a way that I think is purposefully unresolved. And it really leaves it up to the audience, excuse me, to make a decision. Like, what this character is doing is not necessarily legal, but it is sort of asking the question of the audience, is there any world in which this is correct because justice by a legal means is not possible? And so I think the way the femme fatale is a performance, the way the show is explicitly asking its audience that question, it's all sort of woven together to make us wonder as we're watching the show how we feel about all this.
3: Yeah, I want to get more into that concept in a moment. But Allison, talk to me about how shows like this do handle sex, you know, because there is this idea of, you know, she's a victim of trafficking, but she's also using it to kind of take her power back. How do you think it handles that aspect?
12: I honestly think a lot of the show's success in that aspect lies in Lola Pettigrew's performance, which is truly incredible. I actually thought a lot about, I first noticed them as an actor in the FX adaptation of Say Nothing, the Patrick Rowden Keefe book about the Troubles, which is also a role that is very concerned with anger and justice and violence undertaken in the name of what's theoretically a good cause, but can often cause harm to innocent people. And I think the way she takes it in the show is something I really noticed about this character who, as we learn, was trafficked and abused as a young child is Pettigrew really embodies how she's frozen at that age. Mm-hmm. Like, I often found myself having to remind myself that this character is supposed to be in her mid to late 20s because Pettigrew is so good at making her very childlike, very impetuous, very angry, very often like whimsical and carefree when she's in a lighter moment. And I think that really works to drive home for you that even when this character is using her sexuality with intention, something has gone very wrong in her development in that point of, in that aspect of her life, that Pettigrew allows to kind of suffuse every moment of her performance without the writing having to be super explicit about exactly what happened to her at that age.
13: Mm-hmm. Yeah, both characters seem sort of stuck in the moment that of trauma for them. Roxana, you know, FBI agent Alice Black is also dealing with her own trauma. She's, you know, we meet her sort of in the wake of an abusive relationship. What do you think the show is trying to say about the way women deal with violence and how they sort of negotiate taking back power?
12: I think the thing about Alice's character is the way that we're seeing her react to violence is both very personal and very palpable. And I want to talk about the personal thing first, because I don't know if I've seen this in another television show. But the thing that we are seeing Alice do is we learn that she was physically abused by her partner. And we also learn that it seems like the only way that she is maintaining sexual relationships is with strangers that she meets through apps. And sort of the setup is these men, I think, break into her apartment and try to attack her. And then it becomes a sexual altercation. We see some of the men be uncomfortable with that. We see a lot of the men be okay with that. Mm-hmm. And I think, again, it is sort of this question of like Allison speaking about what the killer is going through. Like Alice also seems stuck in this dynamic where she's trying to figure out what this means. Why is she sexually aroused by this? Is she actually sexually aroused by this? Or is she sort of just trying to deal with it? I think there's a lot in this show that is about like critical thinking and process. Like, what is your personal process for dealing with something that happened to you? So we have on the one hand, these scenes in the apartment where she's with this man. And then also broadly, we learn like she hasn't showered because these assaults from her ex usually happened in the shower. So I think there's one thing that is like very recognizable for a lot of us. You probably avoid something horrible that happened to you. And then the other thing where she's directly grappling with it, I think is storytelling that we're not really used to. Mm-hmm. And like to mimic what Allison said about the novelty, like that's the texture of the show that I don't think we're getting in a lot of other women's media.
13: Mm-hmm, definitely.
12: Or just media.
13: Oh, media. And yes, exactly. Yeah. Allison, quickly, you know, there are still these stereotypes, you know, that are very prevalent in these types of shows. How does the show overcome them, or does it?
12: I think sometimes it uses the stereotypes more directly than at other points. I think you can really pinpoint the topical inspiration of especially as the show continues. There's a lot of use of Jeffrey Epstein as a very clear point of reference and inspiration, which I think sometimes mixes a little not as clearly.
13: Are you freezing there, Allison? Roxana, yeah. Okay, we got you back there, Allison. missed the last bit of your answer there.
12: Yeah, I was just talking about how the Jeffrey Epstein elite perpetrators of it all sometimes mixes a little less coherently with the more everyday nature of the abuse that people experience. Like Alice Black's abuser is just a relatively normal guy.
13: Yeah.
12: So I think sometimes there's a little bit of tension in the show between stereotypes undermined effectively and playfully in the case of Nora Washington just makes a very casual joke about, you think I've never asked someone to take a whack at this pinata?
13: Yes.
12: And I love how, you know, her story is maybe not explored like as directly as the main two characters, but it's very much established like this person has a whole life and a whole psychological background that we're not privy to, but we know exists.
13: Mm-hmm.
12: But yeah, without spoilers, I think as the show hurtles towards its conclusion, some of the more like ripped from the headlines elements start to take the fore. And I found those less compelling than the cultivation of these protagonists as these vividly realized individuals in their own right.
13: Mm-hmm. I mean, there's so much to get into with this show, but I really love where you guys have taken us. And I'm so excited for the next episode. Gonna immediately watch it when I get home tonight. thank you both so much for chatting through this with us.
12: Thank you.
14: Thank you.
13: Roxana Haddadi is a TV critic at Vulture, and Allison Herman is a TV critic with Variety. The latest episode of Furious is out today on Disney+, and you can catch new episodes every Monday.

0: I'm Emil Niazi sitting in for Elamine Abdel Mahmoud. This is Commotion. So a few weeks ago, there was a lot of unexpected art on the shelves at a Value Village in Penticton, British Columbia. Every thrifter's dream come true. But the art, it turns out, was actually donated to the Penticton Art Gallery, and it was meant to be used for fundraising purposes. So a lot of people are very unhappy, including some of the artists who made the works. Art critic and curator Charlene K. Lau is here to talk about the backlash. Welcome to the show, Charlene.
1: Thank you. Good morning.
0: So tell us quickly about the moment where people started to notice something was up with the artwork at Value Village, which is normally like a pretty hit and miss.
2: So some of the work started looking strangely familiar to some locals, and then one of the artists was alerted, and he went and he saw that it was one of his works that he had donated to the Penticton Art Gallery. And so word had spread on Facebook, and then the actual former curator also got involved. And so he went down, and apparently a number of folks, locals, went down to just check it out. So they approached the bins, because there were dozens of artwork still there, to see what they could salvage. And so I believe they bought back maybe a number of works that they could. So, and then it just exploded on CBC and various articles, just reading about where it came from and the whole process behind it. It's really fascinating. And also, unfortunately, I think similar to other things that have happened before. And sort of also, if I may say, there's like this shame about also like not having dealt with something by like storing it.
0: Right.
2: So it's interesting. Human psychology.
0: Well, let's get more into that.
2: Yes.
0: What was some of the artwork that was donated? Like, what are we talking about here? Paintings, sculptures?
2: They do look to be mostly paintings. Small size, something for the home, largely landscapes, some portraits as well. So it's quite, well, there also actually was one work that was by the precursor to Bob Ross.
0: Wow.
2: So quite well-known artist who I believe had been on PBS. So not names.
0: Yes. Yeah.
2: Yeah.
0: You said that this feels similar, but it feels unprecedented to me that artwork from a gallery would end up at a thrift store.
2: Yes. Okay. Well, part of that was me just also thinking about the Detroit Institute of Arts when they were going bankrupt, and they said they were going to sell off a lot of their collection, and people were saying, you can't do that. They luckily averted that and received funding to stay open. They did not have to sell off parts of their collection. But there's this idea that art is also forever. Mm-hmm. And so I think it's difficult. And of course, art is also, it represents the artist, and it's like kind of an extension of themselves. Yeah. So it's really hurtful that that happens. But there are multiple cases where with institutions, and these are things that are not talked about, not known. I guess that's why I talk about shame.
0: Yeah.
2: Is that if something doesn't sell at an auction or something like that, and this has happened to me before, and it's sort of like, oh, I have to give it back to the artist, but you've taken this work into care. And so there's something that's really heartbreaking about that, and having to tell somebody like, I'm sorry, your work didn't sell, and giving it back. And so that's not quite the same, but it sounds like there were hundreds. I think the article said hundreds, and it was just reached a critical mass at a time. They just had to do something about it.
0: Yeah, well, let's talk about the statement that they put out, because it once you sort of hear about it, you're like, well, it's understandable. So talk to me, what did the Penticton Art Gallery say about why they sent these artworks off to Value Village?
2: So apparently there was a list of criteria. I believe it was 8 to 10 points. One of them had to do with quality, in the sense that what was the physical condition of the work, not quality judging
0: of the
2: artistic quality.
0: Yeah.
2: You know, but that would have been maybe something else.
0: Yeah.
2: Also provenance, so the history. Who did it come from? Also, is the artist's name identifiable? I don't know what they meant by that. If it was like, could they see a signature? Did they know who it was from? So if they didn't know who it was attributed to, then it would be difficult to give it back. There are so many other things. I think it's something like, could they get it reframed? Or what was the cost? They did hold back some to attempt to use for fundraising later, but then donated the dozens that they felt weren't included in that criteria.
0: And they talked about storage too, right? I mean, I do imagine that it's it's difficult to have more than you can keep in the gallery, and you have to put it somewhere.
2: Yes, this is always a huge concern that is very unsexy to talk about. Like all of the workings that happen behind an institution, you're like, did you really want to know? It's like, I don't think people find it very interesting, but so many galleries and museums have these storerooms. They're secret locations outside the city, at the outskirts of the city, where they're secure facilities where, depending on how large the institution, it's on lockdown, basically. So it's always an issue of trying to maintain, you know, the collection, where to put it, is there room? Mm-hmm. And so it does affect collecting policies, which is also very, very interesting. At least to me. Interesting to me, unsexy for everyone else.
0: Interesting to me, too, honestly. The gallery also said they wanted to bring the artworks to Value Village to receive maximum exposure, which I think is very sweet way of putting it. Is there any value for the people shopping at Value Village to acquire artworks at an affordable price?
2: I think so. And as you mentioned earlier, you sort of are going to look for something or treasure hunting. And despite the way in which it was seemingly unceremoniously dropped off, I think that this work will find loving homes to be in. And at the end of the day, isn't that what any artist desires too? And that it is something that's affordable, is accessible. These are huge questions all the time the art community goes through. Does the everyday person even care about what we're doing? And here it's for you. It's for anyone coming by it. You wouldn't normally be able to just walk in a gallery and just buy something off a wall.
0: Yeah. What would have been the alternative that might have appeased artists or been a little less shocking?
2: I think they could have done something internal. I know there are many systemic issues with galleries and museums where they say, oh, it's not worth it for us to do this. It won't make back the money. It takes so many people. But I really think it takes some innovation. But there was a way in which to also make sure that that artwork circulated within community. And maybe not an auction, as those have also become kind of controversial because they also promise maximum exposure.
0: Yes, yeah.
2: And don't give the artist as much exposure or funds as they would have liked, or the institution. But something that I'm just thinking off the back, you know, a raffle or something like that. Mm-hmm. Like, there is a way in which to get these pieces into folks' hands and within the institution itself without handing it off to a commercial entity.
0: Is this something that we're going to end up dealing with more and more? Because, you know, a lot of people don't have the space to take on their parents' art collection, or, you know, people feel like they're being generous when they donate this stuff to an institution. But if there's no space, you know, what are they supposed to do?
2: That is a huge question, and it's coming up because there's a lot of baby boomers who have their art collections or their things, just things in general.
0: Things, yes.
2: I'm dealing with it right now in terms of my family's things. And where do you put them? They do end up, unfortunately, going somewhere. But it is a huge issue because it's assumed that everybody will want something. Like, my mom has a ton of books, and she's like, any library will want this.
0: Okay. Well, I mean,
2: it is an issue,
0: but I think it's really fascinating. And I so appreciate you chatting through this with us, Charlene.
2: Thank you.
0: Charlene K. Lau is an art historian and critic and the public art curator at the Evergreen Brickworks in Toronto. You can read more about the story we were just talking about on the CBC Arts website.

That's I with Humankind featuring Tenille Townes. I has a bunch of shows coming up this fall in Toronto, Montreal, Winnipeg, and more. And that's it for the show today. I'm Emil Niazi in for Elamine Abdel-Mahmoud. This is Commotion. Thanks for listening.

It's 11:30. I'm Jennifer Sweet with a look at CBC New Brunswick News highlights. The mother of two missing children from Nova Scotia is finally speaking out. Lily and Jack Sullivan would be 7 and 5 years old now. They've been missing from Pictou County since May of 2025. Malaya Brooks-Murray says updates from police have slowed down, but she is still hopeful that her children will be found alive. Drivers in Moncton should be aware of a major street closure in the downtown area. A portion of Vaughan Harvey Boulevard between St. George and Main Streets is being dug up for a stormwater project. The work is expected to take all week. Here's the weather forecast for New Brunswick from CBC meteorologist Trevor Adams. A mix of sun and cloud today with a high of 28 degrees and a humidex of 33. A chance of showers late this afternoon or this evening. Tonight, partly cloudy, fog patches developing, and an overnight low of 17. Tuesday, cloudy with a 60% chance of showers. The high tomorrow, 24. Humidex tomorrow, 32.

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3: With Gavin Crawford.
1: I'm Gavin Crawford. Welcome to Because News, Canada's funniest news quiz. Fresh off their jobs at the Washington Post, let's meet this week's panel. In the first chair, he says, don't feel bad, Artemis 2. We've all been delayed by the odd hydrogen leak. Let's blast off with Eric Peterson.
4: How rude. How rude.
1: In the center chair, she's got a strong gait, solid breeding, and great color. It's our best in show, Jan Caruana.
5: Wow, wow, wow, Canada!
1: And finally, we may feel like we're all in jeopardy in these crazy times, but they're actually a Jeopardy champ. From CBC's Bookends, it's Matea Rhodes. All right, panel, are you ready to make some hay out of the headlines?
5: Heck yeah.
6: Let's get to it.
1: Then let's get started.
7: Here we go.
5: Yeah.
1: Panel, get ready for a Because News eulogy, or as I call it, a Because Newlogy. Have a listen to this eloquent obituary, if you will, and try to unearth the news story behind it.
8: Dearly beloved, we are gathered here today to celebrate the life of our friend. For 80 years, you were a staple in our lives, and every minute made our thirst for you grow. When we first met, you were cold and icy, but it was our pleasure to watch you thaw and pour your goodness into our lives. You truly were an inspiration, for when life gave you lemons, you made lemonade. And so we concentrate on you and raise a glass. Amen.
1: All right, panel. You heard the Because Newlogy. Can you tell me what sweet friend has reached the end of their shelf life?
5: Wayne Gretzky wine. Nobody wants it.
1: Very good guess, Eric.
4: Well, I'm really puzzled by that. All this melting, and seems that it's referred to the polar ice caps. I know, the shelf life of the polar ice caps. It's always been a topic that's fascinated me.
1: The polar ice caps is incorrect, Matea Roach.
6: We've got, so, first of all, I'm stuck on the pronunciation of amen that I heard in that eulogy. Amen? What did you say? My God.
1: Amen.
6: Amen. Well, I heard concentrate, I heard minute, I heard lemonade, I heard lots of very juicy tidbits that lead me to think that this is about Minute Maid is stopping production of frozen juice concentrate.
1: Correct. For the point, it is the end of frozen juice cans.
5: R.I.P.
1: A CBC News headline reads, "The last slurp." Why frozen juice just died. Minute Maid says it will discontinue all frozen juice concentrates by April. Why exactly are the squishy little cans of frozen concentrate going away?
4: Well, it's because of climate change, of course, freezing orange juice has now become redundant when the orange is already frozen on the tree. Even in Texas and Florida these days, you simply pick them up, stomp on them, and put them in a tin. You don't need to freeze them anymore, in a word.
1: Good guess, no.
6: I have to assume it's this weird thing where, despite the fact that we constantly hear that young people have no money and are so broke, no one wants to buy products that make you seem poor, such as frozen juice.
1: It is because people are not buying it. not because they don't want to seem poor, I don't think. I think that part might not be correct.
6: I was on Twitter too much this week, and people were like talking about how no one buys frozen meals and just DoorDashes everything, and like everyone thinks they're too good for all the ways we used to eat thrifty.
1: Yeah, it is basically shifting consumer preference.
4: Of course, in my time, if you bought, now, which goes back very, very, very long, a long, long, long time ago, there wasn't fresh orange juice. There wasn't orange juice in containers.
1: Was there oranges? Daddy, was there oranges?
4: There were not oranges all year round. There was oranges in the summer. And at Christmas time, we had mandarin oranges. But there were no oranges in between. And frozen orange juice in the small town I came from was a sign of being wealthy enough and not a sign of not being on the upper end, not close to the 99, but part of the 99. Well, please stop me.
6: The kombucha buyers, if you will.
1: Kombucha crowd.
5: Is it because people just don't drink juice anymore?
1: It is partly because people don't drink juice anymore. And of the juice that people drink, less than 7% of that juice is frozen concentrate.
4: Well, we've been told that juice is very bad for your teeth.
1: Tell me this, panel. Frozen orange juice first burst onto the scene over 80 years ago. What was the primary reason for its appearance?
4: Well, this is going to surprise you, but it was Adolf Hitler. Oh, you laugh. It was Adolf Hitler and his desire to conquer the world. So, of course, the United States eventually got into it. And they had, they didn't want the boys getting scurvy.
1: You're absolutely correct. It was invented during World War II to get vitamin C into the American soldiers because they didn't like eating dehydrated lemon crystals.
6: Oh, they didn't? It wasn't their favorite snack.
1: It was not their favorite snack. Parent company Coca-Cola, who makes Minute Maid frozen orange juice, also makes frozen lemonade, Fruitopia, and the only available in Canada, Five Alive. Bonus point. What are the five in Five Alive?
5: Apple, orange, grape, pineapple, and human.
1: Wow, you are one for five. One for five. Orange is one. What are the five in Five Alive? Eric?
4: Orange.
1: Correct.
4: Grapefruit.
1: Yes, grapefruit.
4: Oh, banana.
1: Nope.
4: Can I still go on?
1: Nope. Mateo.
6: Okay, so I did have orange grapefruit before these two, just to say. I believe also lemon lime.
1: Mm-hmm.
6: The fifth one, because it is predominantly a citrus drink. I'm going to go tangerine, but I don't think that's right.
1: You are correct for the point. It is tangerine.
6: I still have the sauce, everybody.
1: I feel like tangerine counts as orange, but Four Alive doesn't sound as good.
6: Yeah. No.
1: Newfoundlanders will be especially hard hit by the end of frozen concentrated juice as they have a tradition of using the product for something else. What do Newfoundlanders do with frozen juice?
5: That's what they sell to tourists as screech.
6: So I actually think I do know this, not through research, but through lived experience, which I hear is very valuable. I have gone to a number of Christmas parties hosted by people of Newfoundland extraction, where I've been presented with a drink simply called the slush. And I've not been told what's in the slush, but I believe that one of the ingredients is frozen juice.
1: You're correct for the point. It is the slush, a Christmas drink made with alcohol, frozen concentrated juice, and soda, served to guests usually in a salt beef bucket.
6: That part, because it was happening in Toronto, I did not experience.
1: You're missing out if you don't have the salt beef bucket.
5: Salt beef bucket
6: I'll
5: makes the drink.
6: I'll report back to Deirdre, say, get a salt beef bucket for your apartment right now.
1: Doesn't matter anymore.
6: Else I'm not coming to next Christmas.
1: There's no juice concentrate.
6: No slush.
1: What do you think? Are you going to miss frozen juice?
4: Nope. I've learned to drink my vodka neat.

0: Panel, the Olympics have barely begun, but there's already been so much drama filling the headlines. No, I'm not talking about norovirus or Tate McRae. I'm talking about a song. In particular, this song.
1: That's a song?
0: Well, I was going to ask if you knew that song, but I'll just jump.
1: Obviously, I don't.
0: Anyone know that song?
1: Somebody in the audience knows it.
2: I don't know, like, the title of the song, but it's music from a Minions film.
0: It is indeed. It's music from a Minions movie. For the point, why were the Minions and Olympics sharing headlines this week?
3: Are the Minions performing at the opening ceremonies? Please?
0: They do speak Italian.
3: Yeah.
0: Mattea, do you know why they were simultaneously in the headlines, Minions and Olympics?
2: Yeah, so I don't know what's happened in the regulatory bodies that govern figure skating lately, but like class seems to have gone out the window at some point, and they will let those people skate to anything now, although apparently not anything. There was a Spanish figure skater that was going to skate to a program, and I think may still get to, because there's like rights disputes ongoing, set to Minions music, but then apparently it was not cleared, and there was a risk that there was to be no Minions program.
0: That is correct for the point. The ESPN headline reads, skater not allowed to use Minions music at the Winter Olympics. Figure skater Tomas Larenque Guarino Sabate is a reigning Spanish champion. One of his routines uses music from the Minions movie. But 7 days before the opening ceremonies, disaster struck when he learned he did not have the copyright clearance to use the music at the games. Why is Minions music so crucial for his routine?
3: Because without Minions music, he's just a guy in overalls painted yellow skating around.
0: That is correct for the points.
1: Yeah.
0: He performs in a kind of Minion outfit, a yellow shirt, blue overalls, and does Minion-y choreography in the routine.
1: Minion-y choreography.
0: Yes. Luckily, he had a backup plan. What was his backup plan?
1: Well, being Spanish, he was going to change his costume to that of a matador and dance his routine to the bolero, executing his program with a live bull on the ice.
2: I actually saw a couple of Twitter edits where people just superimposed excerpts from Carmen or Bolero onto the Minions program, and it actually kind of worked. So maybe it was that. I don't know.
1: I know the real answer, and it's not a plan B. It's a plan BG.
0: You are correct.
1: It's the Bee Gees he's going to dance to if he can't get the rights to whatever this music is.
0: Yeah. His backup routine, or he has another routine where it's music by the Bee Gees. Although I like how mad Mattea is getting about like modern music being in figure skating.
2: It's not that it can't be modern. It's why does it have to be the Minions? Like, you know what's modern and classy? Tessa Virtue Scott Moore and Moulin Rouge 2018 program. That was modern. That was new. Minions in figure skating? Come on.
3: But it's because everybody would watch the Minions routine and go bananas.
2: I don't know.
3: One Minions reference.
0: I
2: think I maintain a little snobbishness about this.
0: All right. Welcome to the program, Gru. Thanks to a social media campaign, Universal Studios reconsidered and has, in fact, granted the rights for this one special occasion.
3: That's nice.
1: I'm interested in a new event that's going to be featured.
0: Don't say that right now.
1: Why?
0: Because I'm going to ask you questions.
1: Please, I'm being censored up here. I'm being censored.
2: Oh, my God. There's
1: ageism,
2: no free speech.
1: Just because I'm old and about to die, you think you can tell me to shut up any time you want?
0: You're not about to die unless I kill you. No, it's my literal next question is, there's a new sport at the Winter Olympics.
1: Well, how was I to know that?
0: There's a new event at the Winter Olympics, although according to Reuters, it is actually the world's oldest winter sport. What is the oldest winter sport that is now at the Olympics?
1: Skimo. It's downhill skiing without a chairlift. That is, not only do you have to ski down the hill, you have to ski up the hill.
3: No way.
1: Look at that. The mouths are dropping open. Jaws are going.
2: Probably not the oldest. I was thinking completely differently. Like, but I guess just like before there was chairlift technology is really what they mean.
1: That's really it.
3: Yeah. How'd you get up?
2: Yeah. You have to ski up there, I guess.
1: Do you think they'll ever have snowball fights?
0: You know, that would have been the, that's probably the oldest winter
2: honestly,
0: sport.
2: It's like how they used to have tug of war in the Summer Olympics.
1: Yeah.
2: You got to run that back.
0: Snowball fight would be a great Olympic sport.
2: Yeah. Mm-hmm. It could get quite violent. It could be, very, when there's like real political tensions, it could be like that one 1956 water polo match between the Soviets and the Hungarians. It could be dicey.
1: No, or when the 51st state thing came up, we could be all lined up on the border with snowballs.
2: Yeah, ready to rock it.
3: Jen, it's fifth business over here.
0: You're looking so confused when you heard the word schemo. What did you think schemo was before you heard what it was?
3: I didn't have a lot of thoughts on it, Gavin. What confused me was you had to ski downhill, okay, but then you had to ski uphill. Why wouldn't you just take your skis off?
0: Oh, schemo is short for ski mountaineering. They have skins on the bottom of their skis, so they do have to sprint up a very steep hill, which apparently is so steep and fast that athletes often get delirious as lactic acid builds up in their legs.
3: Oh my God.
0: Which makes it hard for them to ski downhill then.
1: Raving.
2: So it's like they're adding like the problems of cycling into skiing, basically, is what you're telling me.
0: Yeah.
2: Because that's what's so exciting. Like, okay, I have to put some respect on the Summer Olympics because everything that Eric was saying about, there's like no danger or crashes in the Summer Olympics has clearly never watched a cycling race.
0: Yeah, but think about it. Road cycling is much more dangerous on ice.
2: You got me there.
0: On today's episode, Jan Caruana, Eric Peterson, and Matea Roach, all of whom saw their shadows on Groundhog Day, which of course means six more weeks of tariffs. Panel, get ready for a news clue. Have a listen to this fake teaser for a hit reality show. Pay attention and see if you can guess the Canadian political story that inspired it.
4: Next time on The Traitors.
5: Honestly, like, I'm suspicious of Danielle. I think she's acting really sus.
4: The stakes couldn't be higher. Players, if you can collect all these pensions, you will add $2.3 billion to the prize pot. While up in the turret, the traitors plan their next move.
6: So, with Justin gone, we really need to target Mark, or is that like too obvious? What about Pierre?
4: Don't miss a moment of the traitors.
3: That was good.
0: All right, panel, that was your news clue. Modeled after an episode of the hit reality show, The Traitors. Now, can you tell me why The Traitors were making headlines this week?
1: Is it about the traitorous Scots or something? I mean, they were known, as far as the English version of the history of the British Isles, as a traitorous, wretched, sneaky people.
0: Fair. We'll go to Matea.
2: Yeah,
0: Matea,
2: I thought we were going to, get into some plots of some Shakespeare plays. Well, look, there's a lot of talk of separatism in the air. I heard the name Danielle. Did Danielle Smith finally say maybe she thinks Alberta separatism is not a good idea?
0: No.
2: And that it would be traitorous? Or, I don't know.
0: She did not say that.
1: Let me pull off my mask. I was only pretending I didn't know.
0: Oh, my God. You would have gotten away with it if it wasn't for your own self.
1: If it wasn't for my own vanity, then I have to tell you the right answer. Premier Eby of BC says that the secessionist movement went down and were in conference, mind you, with high-ranking members of the Trump administration, though they don't say who. And EB says, that, my friends, is traitorous behavior.
0: The headline from the National Post is BC Premier says it's treason for Alberta separatists to meet with Trump administration. Last week, it was reported that an Alberta separatist group met with cabinet level American officials in Washington.
1: Yep. Well, BC and Alberta, they're having their kind of a bit of a tussle, eh, right at the moment. Oh, what was that? What about, make good neighbors? Something about
3: fences. High fences.
2: The Rocky Mountains, not a good enough fence.
0: There goes that saying out the window. There is currently a petition circulating to force a referendum on Alberta leaving Canada. Can you guess the

0: I don't. Yeah, it's really their thinking is somewhat not straight.
1: The leader of the separatist movement claims the petition has been signed by some highly influential Albertans already. Who does he claim signed?
2: Tate McRae.
1: Also a good guess, Eric.
0: Oh please, it's not Jan Arden.
1: I mean, I would be shocked, but...
0: Or K.D. Lang. That would be, tell me it's
2: that
0: not
2: would be,
0: them.
2: That would be a crazy heel turn for
1: that
2: Jan.
1: That would be a crazy twist for Jan to just turn around and say, you know what, yeah. The headline from the St. Albert Gazette is, Alberta Separatist says members of Danielle Smith's caucus have signed referendum petition.
3: Well, they're not well known.
2: Yeah, I think calling that well, like I guess well known in Alberta, maybe.
1: I said highly influential.
2: Highly influential. That's fair.
1: As they are MLAs in the UCP government.
2: Yes.
3: They are highly influential. I have bought their tummy tees and leggings on Instagram.
0: Yeah, it's no stretch of the imagination, though, eh? Because the separatist movement is very useful politically to the Danielle Smith power, because her power base, the main structure of it, is warring with Ottawa. And to have a separatist movement, as Quebec has demonstrated in the long history of this country, is very useful in negotiating with Ottawa. So Danielle Smith has this in her back pocket. I think that's why they've encouraged, in the name of democracy, the referendum on it and allowing it to happen. She's encouraged that because she can play it both ways. But it could come back to burn her behind, as they say.
1: All the premiers met in Ottawa and were pretty united against the petition. Manitoba Premier Bob Canoe jokingly said if Manitobans were asked if they'd like to stay in Canada, the two choices on the ballot would be what?
3: Well, yes. And wait, is somewhere warmer up for grabs?
1: Very close, Eric.
0: Yeah, yeah, and heck yeah.
1: That is correct for the point. Here is Wob Canoe.
4: Wow, all this referendum talk makes me want to have a referendum too, except in Manitoba, the question is going to be, do you want to stay a part of Canada? And the two choices are going to be yeah and heck yeah.
1: Panel, an unlikely duo came together to put on a show of solidarity this week. Which former rivals appeared together to unite the country?
2: It's honestly, it's been crazy. Seeing Harper and Chrétien talk has been crazy.
0: Yeah.
2: And like chopping it up. Like, they're having a great time hanging out, it seems. Even though Chrétien is, like, still threatening that he might strangle Harper. Like, he loves to threaten to strangle people. It's so funny. Like,
1: yeah, he really loves
2: that.
1: I
2: think he threatened to do that at the last possible time you could get away with that as a world leader, and he is going to ride that high forever.
0: In my imagination, it was only slightly more or less surprising than seeing Shadrane McDonald and Louis Riel sitting down together.
1: John A. McDonald and so Louis well, Riel is a great couple. Yeah. Jan, did you have a guess of the rivalry?
3: I thought it was Shane and Elia.
2: Nah.
1: I mean, they are uniting the country.
2: Yeah,
1: but real. In this case, Matea is correct. The Toronto Star said the former prime ministers came out of the shadows on Groundhog Day for a highly entertaining chat.
3: Someone really earned their paycheck on that one.
1: It was pretty entertaining. They were like joking around. Chrétien's like, we're not enemies, not today. Yeah. Trying to choke Harper.
2: Yeah.
1: They're like laughing. It was very weird.
2: He's doing like a Star Wars force choke like kind of motion towards Harper. Like, it was very funny.
1: Chrétien acknowledged the current news cycle by saying that we're likely at the beginning of the end of something. What did Jean Chrétien say was beginning to end? Jan?
3: Heated rivalry mania.
5: Enough of that.
3: I get it.
5: I love these gay boys, but enough.
3: Enough.
1: What were we talking about? Oh, yes. It is not heated rivalry mania. What did Chrétien say? We are at the beginning of the end of...
0: I can't do your... With all due respect to Jean Chrétien, I cannot do your imitation of him as well as you do. Or he does his imitation of himself. But he said, this is the beginning of the end of the American empire.
2: Mm.
5: Everything ends.
2: He's kind of like, he's so old.
1: He's very old.
2: He's really seen it all.
0: No, wait a minute,
2: right?
0: Like, wait a minute. Wait a minute.
2: No.
0: Before we walk down this corridor.
2: I'm not saying
0: about
2: it's a bad
0: old
2: thing.
0: He is into geriatric transcendence, where you connect in almost cosmic.

0: terms, the future and the past.
1: No, I'm saying it's a good thing. Like, he's just like, everything ends. I've seen lots of things end.
0: Right. He embraces negative capability. That is, he's able to embrace doubt and confusion and mystery and not have to be irritated by reaching for facts.
2: Gretchen said it was the beginning of the end for the American Empire, but he said Canada's in a good position despite that.
0: Yeah. Once we get our snowballs ready.
2: That's it for another exciting Because News. That's right, panel. Today's champion is... Mateo Rose.
1: Again? Really?
2: Congratulations, Mateo. You have the honor of reading our credits.

0: Hey, Canada, this is Mateo Roach, winner of Because News, yes, again. Congratulations to my runners-up, Jan Caruana and Eric Peterson. Because News is written and produced by Elizabeth Bowie, David Carroll, Gavin Crawford, Phil Lung, Jess Klimowski, and J.R. Tanapai. This week, they had help from Jana O'Connor. Rounding out the team, Aaron Conway, Bronwyn Page, Diana Marculin, Jonathan Rueda, and our recording engineer, Greg DeClute.
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4: It's 12 o'clock. Here is the CBC News for the Maritimes. Good afternoon. I'm Cassie Williams. Police in Halifax have arrested a man in relation to two threats made in different parts of downtown this morning. Despite a suspect being in custody, there's still a lot of commotion in downtown Halifax. The CBC's Josh Hoffman is there.
5: Traffic is still at a standstill, and there are groups of people everywhere throughout the downtown core waiting for some sort of update on when they might be allowed to go back to work, or for many people, back to their hotel rooms where they were forced to leave earlier this morning. I've spoken to several tourists who have had a wrench thrown in their vacation, some people who just got here, but many others who are supposed to be leaving and are wondering if they'll make it home today. I spoke to John Finch, who is here with his wife and dog from Manitoba. They're supposed to fly out of Halifax Stanfield International Airport at 4 p.m. They're remaining optimistic, but like the rest of us, they're waiting for answers. Josh Hoffman, CBC News, Halifax.
4: In New Brunswick, a section of Vaughan Harvey Boulevard in downtown Moncton is closed to traffic this week. The closure between St. George Street and Main Street is expected to start today and end on Friday. The four-lane road is being dug up to install a drainage pipe. It's part of a multi-year project to separate stormwater runoff from the sewer system. Rene Legacy is the city's director of engineering. He says several more years of work are planned to complete the work on St. George Street.
6: It's about 2 kilometers long when we look at St. George Street between King and Vaughan Harvey. So we're expecting to break in at about approximately 4 phases of construction, about 500 meters each. So if budget is in line and we would have funding every year, then it would be a minimum of 5 more years to complete St. George Street.
4: Legacy says the timeline to finish the work could still change. Ottawa is making it cheaper for Canadian steel producers to transport their steel across the country. Transportation Minister Stephen McKinnon says the federal government is allocating $100 million to help with shipping costs. He spoke to in Hamilton, Ontario, known as Steeltown.
7: Eligible shippers will receive a 50% rebate on the cost of transporting Canadian steel by rail and marine for up to 1 year or until available funding is fully allocated.
4: McKinnon says the aim of the new fund is to strengthen interprovincial trade and to reduce prices for customers and producers across the country. In other news, in the latest in Gaza, the U.S.-backed Board of Peace says its plan is the only way to end the fighting. The Israeli government has rejected the deal, claiming Hamas would be able to keep its arsenal as Israeli troops pulled back. But as Anna Cunningham tells us, the board says that is not how the agreement will work.
8: The Board of Peace envoy to Gaza, Nikolai Mladenov, says the deal it struck with Hamas is the only way to stop another October 7th attack. Speaking to Israeli TV Channel 12, he defended the plan, which he says would only require Israel's withdrawal after Hamas demonstrates it is fully disarming.
9: The only way that we do this is if we all agree that nothing happens on trust and everything needs to be verified.
8: Mladenov says discussions between Israel and the Board of Peace are are ongoing. On Sunday, Israeli Prime Minister Benjamin Netanyahu told cabinet ministers that he rejects the 15-point plan for Gaza. He says the proposal is unacceptable unless it ensures Hamas militants give up all weaponry. The rejection comes after a lengthy silence from Israel. Last month, U.S. President Donald Trump's Board of Peace said it had reached an agreement with Hamas and other armed groups in Gaza. Anna Cunningham, CBC News, London.
4: We now know the Ebola outbreak in the Democratic Republic of Congo started nearly 3 months earlier than was originally believed. The World Health Organization says it actually began in February. It was officially declared May 15th. The WHO says some early cases were mistakenly diagnosed as malaria and typhoid. The announcement follows genetic sequencing of the virus. At least 1,900 people have died so far in the outbreak. And finally, Colombia has been hit today with a strong earthquake, magnitude 7.4. The mayor of Cali says at least 20 buildings have collapsed in that city alone. Rescuers are already digging through the rubble. As well as at least half a dozen airports are damaged. Operations there are suspended. The tremors also being felt in neighboring Ecuador. Today's quake comes a month and a half after twin earthquakes hit Venezuela, killing at least 6,000 people. Mayors of two cities report at least 20 deaths so far in this morning's quake. That's a look at your news. Your weather is next.
10: I'm CBC meteorologist Trevor Adams with this weather update. We have a heat warning in effect today for southern Nova Scotia up to and including Kings, Lunenburg, and Halifax counties. Today, we will see a mix of sun and cloud across the region with a slight chance of a shower. Highs will range between 23 and 29 degrees. However, the humidex will make it feel more like it's in the low to mid-30s. It will be 19 to 20 degrees at the coast. Tonight, skies will be partly cloudy through most of the Maritimes, except cloudy across northern New Brunswick, with a slight chance of a shower there. Lows will fall between 15 and 18 degrees, fog patches will develop, and west winds at 20 will become light. Tomorrow, skies will be cloudy through central and northern New Brunswick, with showers giving 5 millimeters. Elsewhere, it will be a mix of sun and cloud. Highs will range between 21 and 24 degrees in New Brunswick, but for PEI, Nova Scotia, and Cape Breton, highs will near 24 to 28 degrees. It will feel more like in the low to mid-30s with the humidity, and it will be 19 to 20 degrees at the coast. Maritime Noon starts now.
3: Thank you, Trevor. I'm Vern Ramasar in for Bob Murphy, and this is Maritime Noon. 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
11: The freezer is less than 10 years old, and recently it quit. And it was discovered too late to save any of the contents of it. Cleaned it out, and it took off again, and like I say, running ever since. But how do you trust it?
3: Repair technician Aaron Publicover helps explain what may be wrong with your appliance and if it can be fixed. That's coming up on Maritime Noon. But first, the community of Canso, Nova Scotia, gathered for the 50th Seamen's Memorial Service yesterday. They placed flowers and wreaths on the memorial in tribute to the fishers who lost their lives while working at sea. Ray White has been involved in the memorial service since it started. He spoke to the CBC's Melissa Friedman about its significance.
12: You've been with it from the start.
13: I was on the original committee. We helped collect names and did the design. And I've had different roles over the last 50 years.
12: What's your personal connection? Why has it been important to you to be involved with this all these years?
13: Well, I come originally from a seafaring community in Pictou and did all of my teaching in Canso and got involved in municipal politics. And you very quickly realize how connected the community and its people is with the sea. Regardless of where you are in Nova Scotia, you reap the bounties, and yet you're sometimes subject to the whims of nature. And for some families, they've had to make a sacrifice in order for be involved in the fishery or help build communities over centuries.
12: Do you see that connection is still there today, or has it changed over those 50 years?
13: It's somewhat surprising that it hasn't changed. We now see grandchildren or children laying wreaths on behalf of someone they know. And in a small community, like many communities throughout Nova Scotia, everybody knows a family who has had a connection with the sea and may have lost someone at sea while they're engaged in the fishery. So regardless if one end of the province the next, that bond is there, and that's why we host the provincial service in Canso. So anyone who wishes to come and lay a wreath can do so.
12: And what can you tell me about that service and what it's meant to honor?
13: Well, the service, I think, is a bond with the community, because at first when the memorial was unveiled, it was a Lions Club project. Now the community has taken ownership. Anytime anything has to be done, repairing the site, no question, people will be there to help. People come home for the weekend to be part of that service. And for us, it marks the beginning of the Canso Regatta, in which we celebrate, you know, Canso's and Geismar County's connection with the sea. So it's fitting. We lay wreaths this Sunday, and next Sunday those wreaths are taken out into Shedabucto Bay for a final blessing. So it reflects our attachment collectively as a community to the ocean.
12: And so if I understand right, so the wreaths are laid at the memorial site today, and they're taken out into the water next week? Is that
13: what? That's right. Usually we have around 30, 40 boats formed a boat parade and take the boat to what is called the Faraway Buoy, which is located in Shedabucto Bay. They're blessed and then placed at sea.
12: You said that you come from sort of a lineage with a connection to the sea. Have you ever lost anyone you've known at sea?
13: Not personally, but I know the families, and I know many of the people, the names on the moment, who I've met from time to time over the years, particularly the late latter ones on the monument, because they're recent and we know the families and circumstances behind the accident.
12: And are the names from people from all over the province? That
13: no, we'd never be able to copy names from all over the province, because if you go to Lunenburg, they have a massive monument there because of their attachment to the sea. So basically, when the monument was first constructed, it was Canso and area, but we do read names when people lay wreaths from outside the area.
3: Ray White of the Canso Lions Club speaking to the CBC's Melissa Friedman. Next Sunday, the wreaths will be paraded out to Chedabucto Bay, where they'll be blessed and released into the water.

0: Last week, we asked for your memories of summer camp as a kid. But did your summer camp involve handling a nail gun or a jigsaw? It does for a number of young women in Summerside PEI. They're taking part in the Girls Exploring Trades and Technology Camp. It's designed to give girls in grades 6 to 9 hands-on experience with the trades. CBC's Cameron Farquharson stopped by the camp last week. She spoke with April Walfield-Chesson, the coordinator of the camp, and Joanna George and Louis Mercado, who were taking part in the camp. But first, we'll hear her conversation with Diana Arno, who works with the Construction Association and was teaching the children.
1: Camp is well underway. Some painting is happening behind us, some nail gun noises behind us. Talk to me about how the week has gone so far.
2: It has been really good to see how well the girls have progressed. You know, at the beginning, they were really shy, so it took a little bit to open them up. But I think once we got into the actual physical aspect of the construction, they were really, really interested. So it was great to see that at such a young age, how their minds were working when it came to construction and anything that had to do with your hands.
1: You know, you're kind of instructing and helping run things. What are some of the things that you've taught the girls this week?
2: First of all, major safety. Anything that you do, you need to be safe at first. So before we actually had them handle the machines, we were doing safety exercises. We did safety quiz. We let them try to figure out. We didn't tell them exactly what was safe, what wasn't safe. So we gave them certain scenarios, and they were tasked to determine whether it was a safe scenario, if it wasn't a safe scenario. After that, then we actually brought them in into the physical aspect of construction, and we're like, remember what we did yesterday? So always remember, put on your hard hats, put on your safety goggles. Anytime you're dealing with something that is not safe, make sure you're in a safe environment. So that was really good to see how they actually took a learning experience and put it into actual process and put it into practice.
1: What are some of the physical tools or skills that they've been working on this week?
2: So they've used a nail gun, and at first they were intimidated by it. So then when it is they see, you show them how it is to use it. And not because it's loud or it might be frightening. It's like, you can use it, just make sure that you're comfortable and you're safe with it. And they were pretty good with it. They would surprise you. I'm like, yeah, at such a young age, being able to handle such a powerful tool, that is good. They also used the jigsaw. That's another important tool because it's a sharp blade, and you want to ensure that your hands are nowhere close to the blade to get themselves cut. So with a little guidance, a lot of guidance from our Red Seal instructor, Kenny, they were able to feel that confidence that I can handle this machine, even though it may feel powerful, more powerful than me. And they did a very good job at it. I'm really proud of them.
1: What role do you think having camps like this, where girls can come together, play in developing confidence and you know, empowering these young girls?
2: So especially in construction, and it's a male-dominated industry, so giving girls the confidence at such of a young age, they don't necessarily have to take on the traditional role where women may have in construction that's behind the scene. So starting them at this young age, they'll be like, okay, don't necessarily I have to be the one in the office. I can actually be the person on site handling the tools, cutting, giving instruction. I can even be running the site. And that, to me, is very important, not only in building confidence in the construction, but general building confidence all over. And it makes you believe in things that you, at the beginning, you may not think that you're capable of doing it, but actually trying it and seeing how you progress little by little. Like, there was one child yesterday, she didn't want to try the jigsaw. Today she came in and she's like, okay, I'm going to try it. So that means she thought about it yesterday, she saw her friends and her peers doing it, and like, you know what, I can do it. And that shows the development of, you know, that confidence building. Little by little, we'll get there soon.
3: April Walfield Chesson. I work with East Prince Women's Information Center, and I'm coordinator of the Girls Exploring Trades and Technology Camp. So the girls are grades 6 to 9, and they get to come in and explore different trades and technology, and we have the Construction Association with us.
1: You mentioned to me a little bit before about the kind of instruction following. Tell me a little bit about one of those exercises that you did that kind of goes beyond the actual physical building and kind of the life skills element.
3: You're talking about the airplane. So they got to play an airplane game where they were given a game and they had to pair up and fold a paper airplane, and then they had to write out instructions as how to fold that paper airplane, and the other girls got to take those instructions and follow them best they could. They couldn't speak to each other, couldn't ask questions. They had to just follow the instructions and do it how they thought that they went. And it was made for interesting airplanes. They looked a little different than the first ones that they had folded, but it showed the importance of following clear instructions.
1: And so you get to be here with them all week. You get to be in it with them and see the girls, see their progress. What's that been like to see the evolution kind of from Monday to today of things that they've learned and maybe the relationships they've built or kind of how things have changed?
3: It's amazing to see them. First, they come in, they're shy. They're quiet as mice. And then they quickly get comfortable with one another and they start to learn and explore and to see their minds just kind of open up like, oh, this is cool, this is fun, I built this or I created this. It's just really neat to see them explore something else, and our goal is to get their interest into skills and technology and different trades now before they hit high school age. If we don't catch them now and pique their interest, by the time they're in high school, they're busy with friends, they're busy with extracurricular, you may not catch them. And it's so important to get more people in general into the skilled trades.
1: What's a moment that sticks out to you up until this point?
3: Getting to hear some of the girls at the end of the week of each camp, I've heard some of them say, I want to be an engineer. I want to go into construction. I want to be a plumber. I want to be an electrician. I want to be a welder was a big one. And I was like, wow, yeah, okay, yeah, do it. Like, you know, don't let anything stop you. I want them to know that what they set their mind to, they can do. They just need the determination and a little bit of stubbornness.
4: Hi, my name is Joanna, and I'm going into grade 8.
5: My name is Louie Mercado, and I'm going into grade 7.
1: What was it like to be in this camp this week with each other and with a bunch of other girls?
4: It was a great experience. I really enjoyed it. But it was really, like, you don't have to be shy or anything, which is... It was comfortable.
5: It was a really fun experience and a great opportunity to learn things for like the future before we get into high school.
1: What is a skill or a lesson that you'll take away with you?
5: It would probably be the nail gun or the type of saw that like cuts wood and it's like a blade kind of. I thought it was really hard, but like at the end it was kind of super easy.
1: And that's pretty cool because I cannot use any of those, so that is very impressive.
4: I could teach you how to use it.
1: I would love that. After this interview, we will do that. Is there anything else that I might have missed?
4: I'm happy that girls get to do this because, you know, back in the days, girls were like really not important, but I'm really happy that we're getting to do stuff as also men get to know.
0: That was CBC's Cameron Farquharson speaking with Joanna George and Louie Mercado, who are in taking part in the Girls Exploring Trades and Technology Camp in Summerside PEI. Before that, we heard from April Wolfe-Chesson, the coordinator of the camp, and Ayanna Arno with the Construction Association.
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0: It's 19 minutes after the hour. 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Aaron, welcome back to the show.
7: Thanks, Aaron. It's great to be back.
0: Well, wonderful having you. And as we were just talking there, it seems like when you need an appliance the most, like in the middle of like a heat wave like we had the other day, we just came out of actually, it's when things start to go wrong.
7: Oh, absolutely. Of course, if you need the appliance the most, you're going to be using it more. Yeah, so there's more prone to cause problems.
0: And do you see that? Do you see an uptick in the number of people complaining about fridges and things like that?
7: Fridges mostly when it's extreme heat like this is in and out of the fridge more often when it's really humid like we get here in the summertime. Every time you open the door, all that warm, humid air rushes in and then it condenses and freezes to the coldest surface. So then when it goes into a defrost cycle, there's got extra moisture it has to deal with. Plus, if you get kids, you know, the fridge door is open almost all day long. And with these bottom freezers, a big problem we have is sometimes they don't always close all the way. It takes very little to cause them to stick open. And then they draw in a lot of moisture and can freeze up the air channels going to the fridge, and then your whole fridge gets warm.
0: So is there anything you can do to kind of prevent those problems with your fridge?
7: You can make sure that your shelves are clear and your freezer is not overpacked, and make sure that the door rolls in and out correctly if it's a bottom drawer. And yeah, make sure there's definitely no obstructions or anything hanging out of the fridge to break the door seal. And, you know, try to open it for the shortest period of time you can. Try not to stand there, you know, staring into the fridge, or open the fridge, grab the milk, go over to the other side of the kitchen and grab a glass, fill it up, then go back and put it back in the fridge and shut the door. Right.
0: You're talking about people who don't have kids, obviously.
7: Yeah.
0: Kids love nothing more than staring into a fridge while holding the door open.
7: I do the same myself sometimes. I catch myself doing that.
0: Okay, well, as I mentioned, you can email your questions as well to maranoon@cbc.ca. We got an email from Karen in Moncton, and she writes, "It's a Bosch fridge, about 14 years old, and last week the food in the doors, the vegetable crispers, and the tray below froze. We cleared the fridge and put containers of water in those same compartments, and the same thing happened for a couple of more days. We then unplugged the fridge for about 8 hours, and now stuff is not freezing in the door of the crispers, but the tray below water is still freezing in that part. The fridge is set at 39 degrees Fahrenheit and 2 degrees Fahrenheit, previously set at zero." We've got a little bit of a mix there. "The freezer is working fine and everything else in the fridge is good. What could be the problem?"
7: It sounds like there could be an airflow issue. If defrosting the fridge made a difference like that, it was probably an ice buildup in one of the air channels and directing the air in the wrong direction, so it's not circulating through the fridge and then back through the freezer. It may have been blowing directly towards the door. And by defrosting it, it cleared the obstruction and allowed the air to flow with the proper pattern. If it's continuing to do it, check the placement of food and things on the top shelf, particularly near the back where the cold air blows into the fridge. That can deflect the air and cause it to go the wrong direction. And the typical settings for your temperature should be zero in the freezer and 37 degrees in the refrigerator in Fahrenheit. That's the normal standard setting.
0: Okay, and does it make a difference if you overpack your fridge as well? I know you mentioned the freezer.
7: Definitely. I've seen cases where they called and said, "My fridge isn't keeping cold," and you walk in and you can barely see the light. This fridge is packed so full, so the air can't make the circular pattern around the cabinet to cool all the items before it draws back into the freezer to be recooled and blown back into the fridge.
0: So if you overpack the freezer, does that affect the fridge as well?
7: That can. It can cause the opposite effect. If you overpack the freezer, you can impede the airflow into the freezer, and that's going to force more cold air into the fridge, so then you're going to get items in the fridge freezing up.
0: I don't want to sound holier than thou, because I'm actually thinking of my own freezer, which is very tightly packed with things you get on sale, and you think, just shove that in there.
7: Everybody's. Mine is too. You open the bottom drawer and things fall off the top shelf.
0: You got to shove them in to get them to stay in there, then push the drawer back in.
7: Exactly.
0: John from Sackville, New Brunswick, writes, "Hi, I have a 30-plus-year-old Whirlpool coil kitchen stove. One of the elements sometimes runs really hot, even when the temperature knob is turned down. Is this a problem with the coil element or the temperature adjustment assembly on the back of the stove?"
7: That would be what we call it, the infinite switch, the temperature control for the burner is what's at fault there.
0: Okay, that's a very simple. Is that a simple fix? Or?
7: That's usually a pretty straightforward. Unplug the stove first, especially in a 30-year-old. It should just be a standard switch. So if you unplug the range from the wall and you take the back panel off, I like to unmount the old switch and then mount the new switch and then remove wire by wire off the old switch and plug it into the new switch.
0: Okay, you listen to Maritime Noon. Our number is 1-800-565-1940. And we've got Aaron Publicover, who's a appliance repair technician and our expert, answering your questions that you may have about the appliances in your home. We've got a caller on the line, Kathy in Inganish. Hi, Kathy.
8: Good afternoon.
0: Good afternoon. Fridge problem, I gather, right?
8: Yes, fridge problem. I have a GE and it's a side-by-side, so the freezer goes down the side. And the freezer's fine, but the fridge part started losing its coolingness. Its temperature was going up in it, so we're just trying to figure out what's wrong with that.
7: Okay. In the side-by-side, the cold air in the fridge is blown in from the freezer.
8: That's right, yeah.
7: The first thing is to identify on the side of the refrigerator where the vent is that comes in from the freezer and make sure there's nothing jammed up against it.
8: Okay.
7: And then check your freezer to make sure that the fan is blowing. Sometimes you have to open the door and then depress the door switch, because a lot of fridges, the fan will stop with the door open. So depress the door switch and verify that the fan is running. And then check, if you look down at the bottom of the back wall of the freezer, you'll see there's some little openings in the back panel where you can see part of the coil. And check to see if you can still see the aluminum tubing, or if you look in and you see a frost build up on it and it looks like packed snow. Then you may have a defrost issue, which is blocking the cold air going into the refrigerator.
8: Okay.
7: And a lot of times, if it's been happening for several days or more, you'll actually see the snow start to build up on the rear panel of the freezer.
8: Okay. So there doesn't seem to be any issues with the freezer. It looks pretty good. It's just the fridge part. So when you said press the button in the door, is that on the freezer part or on the fridge part?
7: Yeah. When you open the when you open either door, you'll see there's a little button. It's usually up at the top or on the side that pops open when you open the door to turn the light on and turn off the fan. So yep. You have to identify that and then to press it and hold it for a few seconds to see if the fan kicks in. But the defrost issue, if it's only just happening, may not be presenting itself on the outside of the panel as well. You might not be seeing the frost buildup yet if it's just starting.
8: Okay.
7: A quick test for that, if you have another place to put your food, is you can take everything out of the fridge and freezer, unplug it, and leave it standing with the doors open for 24 hours. Mm-hmm. And then plug it back in, and if the temperature returns to normal, it was most likely at a frost issue, and it will probably happen again, you know, over this time of year in a week or less.
8: Okay.
7: And then you have to have somebody come identify it, whether it's part of the defrost circuit that's causing it, and, you know, it could be the defrost heater, the defrost thermostat, or the defrost control, be it a mechanical control or the main control board with a sensor.
8: Okay, so that cool air is not coming in from the freezer to the fridge. Is there a part you can get to repair that?
7: Well, it depends on what's stopping it, right? If it's the fan is not blowing, then you replace the fan. If there's ice buildup blocking it, then you have to identify the fault in the defrost circuit and replace that.
8: Okay. All right. Okay. Thank you very kindly.
7: You're welcome.
0: Thank you. Thank you very much, Kathy. Aaron, is there other advantages to getting those side-by-sides versus the, I mean, I'm kind of old school. I like my freezer on the top and
7: I prefer the freezer on top myself, too. When you think back to the original icebox, right, you put the ice on the top and the cold air is heavier than warm air, it would fall down and cool the food. The bottom freezer is basically putting the block of ice on the bottom, mechanically forcing the air with a fan up to the top so it can fall back down over the food. And the side-by-sides, they work well, but the disadvantage I find is mostly a personal preference is that the freezer is just so narrow.
0: Right.
7: You can't fit large. Like, you wouldn't fit a frozen medium pizza in there without putting it up on an angle.
0: Because it's got the pillar in the middle, it's two sides. I mean,
7: exactly.
0: So yeah. And then there's the, as you mentioned, the ones with the freezer on the bottom.
7: Yeah.
0: With the drawer, those drawers can get stuck and you don't realize it. Because
7: absolutely. Mine happened just the other day. I opened it up and I noticed that the light wasn't coming on. Well, it was indicated to me that the light wasn't coming on.
0: Thankfully, you know a good repair person.
7: Yeah, unfortunately, it was probably the repair person that left the door open slightly to let it freeze.
0: Once again, the number to call, 1-800-565-1940. You can also email us your questions, marnoon@cbc.ca. Sarah doesn't say where she's writing us from, but Sarah says, what is your recommendation for an apartment-sized stackable washer and dryer?
7: Well, that depends on what you're referring to as stackable. A lot of people call them stackable as a generic term, where a stackable is actually considered a front-load washer with a dryer that's separate that can be stacked on top using a stacking kit. And then there's what's called the laundry center, which is the top-load washer with the dryer mounted above it, which is built as one single unit in a single cabinet, so they're not, you can't separate them. Currently, nobody's really making a really great laundry center. They're all prone to their own different problems. The only ones that I'm aware of in the laundry center style is General Electric, Frigidaire, and Whirlpool. And out of the three, personally, I would just prefer Whirlpool just for the fact that when it is time to service it, it's easier to get parts and service information for usually.
0: Okay.
7: As far as the stackable machines with the front load washer and the separate dryer, again, I would go with the Whirlpool for the same reasons that when there is time to have service and repairs done, it's a lot easier to get the parts and information usually.
0: All right. Well, I hope that helps, Sarah. Who wrote to us? We're not sure where, but she wrote to us. Okay, thank you. At marnoon@cbc.ca. And a reminder, we're taking your questions about troublesome home appliances. Call now, 1-800-565-1940. Our email, once again, marnoon@cbc.ca. But first, Cassie Williams has the latest news.
9: Thanks, Vern. Well, a bomb threat in downtown Halifax has prompted police to evacuate several streets near a waterfront office complex. One man has been arrested. The downtown Purdy's Wharf parkade has been evacuated due to a suspicious vehicle. Upper Water Street is closed as well. The intersection of Barrington Street and Almalamic Way is closed. There are also closures on Brunswick Street in the area of Dr. Alfred Waddell Street and Cogswell Street, as well Duke Street and Barrington Street is closed to vehicle traffic down to Upper Water. A police news release says a man was arrested on Thomas Waddell Drive near the Canada Game Centre. There is an increased presence in that neighbourhood as well. And in Charlottetown PEI, the city's Parks Department says it's closing Simmons Pool today for what it calls an unforeseen maintenance issue. It is expected to reopen tomorrow, as usual. And I will have more news at 1.
0: Thank you very much, Cassie. Our number once again, 1-800-565-1940. And we're answering your home appliance repair questions. Our guest is technician Aaron Publicover. We seem to have another couple of emails coming into us. Sylvia emails us from Fredericton. The top freezer drips water into the main part of the refrigerator, collects at the bottom of the appliance. How do I fix it?
7: Yeah, you have a frozen defrost drain. There's a drain hole. It's behind the back wall of the freezer from inside the freezer where the evaporator is. There's a collection pan. So when your fridge does a defrost cycle, which it does 3 to 4 times a day, every 6 to 8 hours, it turns on a heater and melts that frost, and then it collects in the pan. It's supposed to run down the little hole, drain out a tube by the compressor, and then it evaporates so you never have to deal with it. A lot of times they have a P-trap, or what we call a duckbill flat valve, at the end of the drain tube on the outside of the fridge by the compressor, and those can get clogged up with dirt, and they allow the water to back up into the tube, into the freezer, and then it freezes in the drain hole. Easiest DIY fix is to pull the fridge out and take the back panel off. Unplug it first, of course, to stop all the moving parts and no risk of electrocution. And then if you can identify the drain tube, and if the drain tube's removable, you take that off, take it to the sink, flush it full of hot water. And if a whole bunch of stuff comes out of there, you know that's cleared, but then you still have the ice to deal with in the freezer. The easiest way to deal with that is to remove everything from the fridge and the freezer, put it somewhere else, and leave it unplugged with the doors open for 24 hours. And then that will clear the frozen tube and allow it to drain out the other end if you cleaned it. The other problem is if there's a blockage further up, then you may have to get in there. I use a steamer, and I go up from the bottom. Usually it's easier access, and then blow hot steam up from the bottom. And then when it's clear, go down to the top to verify it's clear and pour some hot water through and make sure it comes out at the other end.
0: All right. Well, hopefully, Sylvie, that helps. If you've got a steamer, you know what to do.
7: Yep, steamer's
0: or if you've got a technician handy, or Aaron, even better, you can get that rectified. Steve and Jill write to us at marnoon@cbc.ca. And again, the number 1-800-565-1940. Hello, my wife and I want to buy a chest freezer, but the only space for it would be in an unheated garage. Is it safe to operate a freezer in the winter and, in fact, year-round in a non-heated or cooled environment?
7: The problem with that is once the ambient temperature drops below the internal temperature or gets close to it, then you run into a problem with the heat exchange. And then it can actually start warming up on the inside and cause some of your food to melt. Check and make sure that you buy one and see if you can find one that says it's garage ready. Because some of them, I think it's an auxiliary heater that they attach to the compressor. So when it gets below a certain temperature, it actually comes on and heats up the compressor. And then it simulates having a warmer external environment.
0: Okay, so it's garage ready. That's actually a thing.
7: That is actually a thing, yeah.
0: Oh, well, that's really interesting. Okay, so let's go to the phone line now, 1-800-565-1940. We've got Montana in Bridgewater, Nova Scotia. Hi, Montana.
10: Hey there, how are you?
0: Good. You got a washer dryer problem?
10: Yes, I have an LG wash dryer combo. It's a big one, and it has a clog in it somewhere from dog hair, and I'm trying to find where it is, and I can't figure it out. It's flooding, so I can't use it right now.
7: Okay, now is this the washer and dryer in one unit, or is it the washer with the dryer on top?
10: No, it's all one piece. It's like 5.7 cubic feet. It's real big, but it's all one. And okay. So I can use it actually as a dryer right now.
7: Right.
10: And I isolated the leak. Like at first I thought it was coming from the door, but I realized it only happens when the machine is injecting water through the soap dispenser.
7: Okay, so is it running out of the corner of the dispenser?
10: That's right.
7: Okay, then what you'll have to do is remove the dispenser drawer itself. You pull the drawer all the way out, and there's a tab in the back you push down on to remove the drawer. And
10: yep.
7: Throw that in the sink and give it a good scrub, hot water and a scrub brush, and make sure there's no old soap or anything built up on that. And then take a light and look up inside of the container on the front of the washer, and you'll see the holes where the water sprays down. Check and see if there's any mineral deposits. If you can see anything around those holes, you may be able to gently, you don't want to distort or damage the holes because that'll change the spray pattern and cause worse leak. If you can clean out those holes, it might work. If not, you'll end up having to replace the entire dispenser body.
10: Okay, yeah. I don't know how my dog hair is getting in here because I guess it's just on the clothes because I'm not washing her stuff.
7: Yeah, well, dog hair wouldn't get into the dispenser body. That would be mineral buildup from the water supply.
10: No, I actually pulled the hair out of those tiny holes you're talking about.
7: Oh, wow.
10: Because I did all that. I got a flashlight in there, and I got this long pair of tweezers because I was like, oh, my God, I can see the hair coming through those little holes. Like, I don't know how it's getting into the machine. I'm wondering if it's getting in through the intake when the dryer function is on.
7: Possibly, but it shouldn't be getting the dispenser. The water wouldn't circulate back through there, so... I'm not really sure, but if you cleared that out and it's continuing to leak out of that drawer, then you have to replace the dispenser body. They do get distorted over time. I've replaced several for that reason.
10: Thank you so much for letting me know.
7: Yeah, you're welcome. Also check the level on the machine, too. Make sure it didn't shift out of position and is not tipping forward. That can also cause it to do that.
10: Okay, that's great advice. Yeah, it probably is tipping forward. Thank you.
7: You're welcome.
11: Thank you very much, Montana, for that. It's amazing where animal fur gets into.
7: I mean, it's crazy. I had cats for years, and I think that was, you know, I forget how many years it's been since we've had cats, and we still find cat hair.
11: Yeah, my cat's much the same. Or I'll be out, I'll be actually reading the news on TV, and I look down, and there's cat hair all over my jacket, which I know I rolled off not too long before that. Let's go back to the phone line, 1-800-565-1940. Erin Publicover, our home appliance repair technician, is here to answer your questions. And we go to Toby in Sydney. Hi, Toby.
12: Good afternoon.
11: Good afternoon.
12: And my question for your expert is regarding a deep freeze that we have in a room in the house that gets quite warm in the summer. It's an opening lid, okay? And what I've been doing the last year or so, if it gets really warm in that room, is I put an old raincoat on the lid and stack a couple of comforters to add to the insulative aspect of that. I did a little look online and it says do not do anything to around the sides because it dissipates heat that way, but that the lid is the part that the cold and that would perhaps be lost from the I don't know if it's a good idea, but it seems like when I put my hand there in between the little insulated blanket I put in the lid, it's quite cold. So I'm thinking, well, maybe this will sort of take some of the strain off of the compressor and so on. I'm just wondering what your expert thinks.
7: Yeah, that makes sense. So the lid would be the least insulated part of the unit. So adding extra insulation, the lid would be the least insulated part on the unit. That's why it's getting cold. And the outside, it does have the condenser coils do go through the outside of the freezer, and that's where it does dissipate the heat that it absorbs on the inside. So yeah, stacking stuff on top definitely wouldn't cause an issue. It would definitely help maintain the cold.
12: Okay, very good. That was it. Thank you very much.
7: You're welcome.
11: Okay. And I guess the only problem is you got to lift all the comforters off when you're lifting the lid. I mean,
7: absolutely. It might be more efficient to even put a piece of styrofoam there rather than a pile of blankets.
11: Not a bad idea. Keep that in mind, Toby. Yeah. Okay, let's go back to the phone line, 1-800-565-1940. And we have another question now for Erin, and that's Greg in Wolfville. Hi, Greg.
13: Hi.
11: I understand your fridge is either possessed or just strange.
13: Yeah, and right off the bat, I'm embarrassed to say I don't even know the model or the make of the fridge. It's just I bought a new 20 years ago, and for the past 5 years, I guess, it just kind of randomly starts popping or knocking, and then it just lasts for about 10 seconds and stops.
7: Oh, that's probably the compressor springs. It could do that for eternity. I've seen many fridges do that for a long, long time.
11: So it's nothing to worry about?
7: Well, there's the potential that there could be something, but I think it's just one of the balance springs or something inside the compressor. So it's just rattling in the insides or rattling around a bit more when it starts and stops. We used to have one that would do that so much it would wake you up at night. And the thing lasted for years. When my parents sold the cottage, it was still working, and we hauled it off to the dump.
13: I thought it might have had something to do with the fact that it's equipped for an ice machine. An ice maker, but it doesn't have one, so
7: if the ice maker is not plugged in, then it's not going to try to cycle for ice. The ice maker has to be there, and the ice maker would be the only part that would make noise.
13: Yeah, okay.
7: So it's most likely the compressor rattling.
13: All right,
7: it's annoyance, but not a huge ordeal.
11: All right, Greg, hopefully no reason to worry, just deal with the noise maybe.
7: Yeah, something else will probably fail before that does.
11: Yeah, that's just the nature of appliances. Quick email before we go to the next call, which is 1-800-565-1940. And you can email us at marnoon@cbc.ca. Neva says Dandy, countertop washer 2016, but I assume it's Dan B. Hi, Aaron. I closed the lid The small plastic connector allowing the power to proceed cycle broke. Is it worth thinking about repair, and could I repair? I still want to tear it apart as pod is small and plastic. The appliance was purchased at Canadian Tire.
7: I'm not sure if those have replacement parts or not. It is a Danby, so that's one benefit they have, but whether it was actually built by Danby is another story. But get the model number off it and contact your local parts supplier, and they can tell you if they have parts available for it or not.
11: I guess it's like white goods that are like, they just brand them with their name on it?
7: Yeah, a lot of them just sell the name nowadays, for the particularly the smaller appliances like the countertop units and, you know, your small appliances like coffee makers and such. They're not made by the company whose name is on them anymore. They're all made usually by, you know, there's two or three places that make all that stuff, usually just made in China.
11: Oh, the things you learn, I swear.
7: Yeah, well, I used to work in small appliances too. Okay. There's a few like Tefal, I believe, and Cuisinart still make their own products, but brands like Black & Decker and General Electric and all those are not made by themselves anymore.
11: Okay, well, there you go. Let's go to the phone line again, 1-800-565-1940. And we've got Ted on the line from Lower Sackville. Hi, Ted.
14: Hi, how are you doing?
11: We're good. Well, another fridge problem we're going to hear about here?
14: Yes, it is. I have a Samsung fridge, upright, freezer's on the top. And when we go to open up the freezer component, you know, first time's good. Second time, it is like it's got an airlock on it or something. You really got a reef on it to open the top of the fridge.
7: Yeah, that's pretty much what it is. It's a suction. Because you're letting all the cold air out and the warm air going in, and then the pressure's changing in the fridge.
14: Okay.
7: Yeah, there's nothing really you can do about that. My fridge does the same. I've got an Amana bottom freezer and it has the same issue. If you open and close the freezer, you got to wait for a few seconds before you can open the fridge. It's just got a really, really good seal. That's actually a good thing.
11: Is it mainly worse during hot weather, Ted, or is it just all the time?
14: The hot, humid weather here this summer has been crazy.
7: Yeah.
11: Okay, so that's probably it.
7: It's a pressure difference.
11: Yeah.
7: Yeah. Okay. And the old upright freezers, the current upright freezers too, when you shut them, a lot of times you can hear the whoosh of the air rushing out of the valve in the bottom. And then if you try and open them right away, they're really hard to open. The traditional fridges don't have that valve in them, but it's the same principle. It's just a suction pressure difference.
14: Okay. So just wait a little while to reopen.
7: Yeah.
14: Okay, because we were trying to get stuff out, take it out, and put it back in quickly. And that's generally when we get caught.
7: Yeah. If you're doing it quickly, then leave. I hate to say it this way, but leave the door open if you're doing it quickly.
14: All right, then.
11: And you just told them don't do that.
7: Exactly. So, you know, what do you do?
11: So I guess you're waiting for the pressure to equalize is what you're
7: basically
11: doing.
7: Basically what you're doing, yeah.
11: Okay. Let's go to another call at 1-800-565-1940. That's Maggie in Cocaine, New Brunswick. Hi, Maggie.
15: Hi.
11: The humidifier problem?
15: Yes. It doesn't collect the water. Thank you very much for the show. I really love it. It stopped collecting the water, and he says error something.
7: Yeah, dehumidifiers, we don't really work on those anymore. Yeah, dehumidifiers haven't been serviceable for probably 20 years now. All the new ones are all snapped together, plastic housings. There's no parts. There's nobody to work on them. If it stops working, you just have to replace it, unfortunately.
15: Okay. Then when you go look and it says Amazon, that it's not a good idea to try to collect that.
11: If
15: I go to Amazon saying the parts, he names the parts and all that it's not a good idea.
11: Do the parts appear to be sold on Amazon? Is that what you're
7: saying? I wouldn't buy parts or anything important like that at Amazon.
15: No, I didn't. I just went to look and I was trying to figure out. And when I look in the internet, it was saying it would be that part. And I could order it, but I didn't want to do it because I'm not too sure if...
7: You have to make sure you have the exact product and make the exact right part to replace it and then find somebody. But I don't think you'd find anybody to work on a dehumidifier these days.
15: Okay.
7: They're mainly just disposable now.
15: Okay. Well, I settled my problem right there. I'm going to buy a new one.
11: Yeah. Okay. All right, Maggie. Unfortunately, that's the way things work nowadays.
7: Dehumidifiers, we used to fix them all the time in the shop when they had they were square and they were like brown in the metal cabinet. You know, we take half a dozen.
11: With a big drum thing?
7: Yeah.
11: I'm thinking of. Yeah.
7: But these ones, we used to take, you know, six screws out. You take the cover off and the whole thing is exposed. You know, you could, if the condenser coil would get clogged up, we could dump water down over top of it and flush them out. You know, we replace the relays on the compressor, or the anti-ice control on the coils, the humidity control and all that stuff. But the new ones now, you're lucky if you can get it apart. They're not even made to take apart. And they're all just made in China, disposable, no parts available from anybody. Okay. They're just not supported anymore.
11: All right, 1-800-565-1940 if you want Aaron Public over to answer your appliance questions here in Maritime Noon. It's just quarter of to the 1 o'clock right now. We've got Daryl on the line, and I am hesitant to say the place name because it's New Brunswick. you want to help me out, Daryl?
16: Yeah, I live down in Granbarish Wall, New Brunswick.
11: Yeah. That's what I was going to say, but I wasn't sure.
16: Yeah, it's just outside shedding.
11: Okay, and yeah, you got a washer problem.
16: Well, it's not really a problem right now because, like you said, or Aaron, is it that said most of the washers are pretty much throwaway if you have a problem now. You can't get them fixed. We had a washer, and we keep getting these small little holes in our clothing.
7: Okay, what kind of a washer is it?
16: I don't recall the brand that we had, but this one that we have right now is doing the same thing. It doesn't make any sense. It's not just certain clothing.
7: Is it a top-load washer or a front-load washer?
16: Top-load.
7: Top-load, yeah. The brand be important because different ones have different problems.
16: Okay.
7: But if it's putting holes in clothing, you'd have to check all the plastic parts and look for any nicks or any sharp points sticking off.
16: We kind of ran our hand inside on, like, I mean, it's a drum, I guess. It's not really, it's not the old style, but kind of run their hand inside and the holes all feel fine. Like, we
7: yeah, but up around the plastic tub ring, up around the top and all around the edges of the agitator, under the bottom edge of the agitator. Okay. There's a good possibility that something in the laundry has a zipper or a tag or something on it that's doing damage to one of the plastic parts, and that's why it's picking holes in it, because that's not a normal problem having a washer. That's something we rarely come across, unless there's something physically damaged in the washer. Other thing is to watch out for if you use those, like, I'm thinking of the dryer, those balls, those reusable anti-static balls. Yeah. Sometimes those can pick up pieces of things that can cause damage or something like that. I don't know why they do it, but they pour the detergent in the cup, and then they just throw the whole cup in the machine. Then that cup can go in there and it can do damage, or something else like a zipper or a coin or, you know, a nail or something comes out of a pocket, could damage part of the plastic, and that could be what's doing damage to the clothes.
16: Okay, I'll take a better look at it and see if we can figure it out.
7: Yeah.
11: Okay, Daryl, thank you. And awesome. I think Aaron would disagree with the fact that you can't fix appliances nowadays.
7: Yeah, that washers are not one that you just throw away that you can't fix. Small appliances are ones you pretty much have to, you know, coffee makers, toasters, blenders, that kind of thing.
11: Okay, because that's why we have technicians to fix those kinds of appliances.
7: Exactly.
11: Okay, let's go to another phone call, 1-800-565-1940. And we've got Joan on the line from Surrey PEI. Hi, Joan.
17: Hi, how are you doing?
11: Good. How's your washing machine doing?
17: Well, it's when you only put a load in, when it goes to change from one gear to another, like, it'll rock and roll and squeal and whatever. So sometimes there's water on the floor when it's done, and sometimes there's not. And so it's probably 6 years old. It's a classic.
7: What brand?
17: I'm not sure what brand. It just says classic on the top of it.
7: Is it a top load or a front load?
17: A top load.
7: Top load. Depends on what brand it is and what it could be doing.
17: Okay. It just says clothes washer. I have the number or model number here. If that's any help?
7: Yeah, what's that?
17: CLAW14T. Or sorry, no, that T. No, it's not a T. It's a 7.
7: Sounds like a Frigidaire model number.
17: Yes.
7: The layout of it. And is a Frigidaire top load? Is it a laundry center or just the washer?
17: Just the washer.
7: Just the washer, yeah. It could be, and it's about 6 years old. It could be a problem in the mode shifter. They have a shift assembly that shifts it from agitate to spin. And sometimes they take, you know, after the old machines, the timer would just go click, click, click. Then there'd be a pause. And then the timer would click once more, and then the motor would reverse and it would go into a spin. These new machines have they call it a mode shifter. It's a little cam that moves up and down to shift the gears in the transmission from wash to spin. So it could be a problem with that it's not fully shifting. Or it could be, if it's functioning after it does that, it could be just part of its normal operation.
17: Okay. Well, it didn't do it the first 2 or 3 years, but...
7: And also check, too, that the machine is sitting level in a flat spot on the floor. It may have moved out of position, so it's not sitting level anymore, and that can cause them to rock and bounce when they first start up into a spin.
17: Okay, Great. Well, thank you very much then.
11: Thank you very much, Joan. I'm really impressed you can get a model number and know it's a Frigidaire.
7: Yeah, I can tell by the layout, the way they code them. They're usually pretty common.
11: And I think that one has a number of other brand names that use the same Frigidaire.
7: Yeah, what brand is made by Frigidaire?
11: I've seen Insignia, Midea, Omnimax.
7: Yeah, it was probably made by Frigidaire. Midea for Frigidaire.
11: Oh, okay.
7: There's a lot more Frigidaire stuff I'm finding is made by Midea.
11: Okay.
7: It's not a good thing.
11: Okay,
7: Midea's not a good brand. I found out that I've got another customer who had an L2 that they bought from Leon's. When I researched the model number, I found out that it's made by Midea. And when I look up the part they need, that they say that Midea does not guarantee the part. There's no warranty on the Midea part, so they will not do a refund or a warranty claim if the part fails or is defective.
11: That doesn't fill you with confidence, does it?
7: Not at all.
11: Then you might just be throwing away money at that point because you don't know if it's going to work.
7: Well,
11: 1-800-565-1940. We're in the final stretch of the show. Let's see as many calls we can take. Jesse in Berwick. Hi, Jesse.
18: Hello there.
11: Hi there.
18: Yeah, I have a Frigidaire dryer, clothes dryer, that is no longer making any heat. I changed the control board in it 5 years ago because it was doing a lot of beeping and whatnot, but now it's working. It's been working fine. It slowly stopped heating, like there was less heat, and now there's absolutely no heat. Wondering if I need to do an element, or I know there's a manual reset.

0: well. So test all that in the heating circuits. And then if it's not that, you have to do a little bit more diagnostics and put it in a heat cycle. And then it gets tricky because then you have to start testing live voltages.
1: Right.
0: To see if you're getting any output from the control board. And if you're not, it could possibly be the relay on the control board.
1: Okay. Yeah, no, I was just wondering if there was something you thought might be obvious on that, that was my sort of plan of attack for it.
0: Yeah, no, unfortunately, nothing obvious. The first thing you do is you start with the power in and then work your way through the heat circuit back to the control.
1: Okay.
0: Start with the easiest and work your way up to the most difficult.
1: Very good. Appreciate it.
0: You're welcome.
2: Thank you very much for your call there, Jesse. Let's go now to beautiful Mahone Bay and Dave. Hi, Dave.
3: Hi there.
2: Hi, you have a problem with your fridge and water dispenser? Ice dispenser.
3: Yes, I do. So we bought house has a fridge air fridge with freezer underneath, and it's got water dispenser and ice maker. And when we went to connect it, one of the hoses blew off the back of the pump, and water went all over the floor. And it looks like the clip that locks into the back of the pump on the pump side of it is broken. Just wondering, am I likely to have to replace the whole pump, or can I just get a replacement kind of clip that locks it in, or is there any other trick that we can use to stop that hose from blowing off?
0: By the pump, I'm assuming you mean the water valve? The inlet valve where the water line connects to?
3: The thing that circulates water up to the filter and then through the ice maker.
0: Yeah, that would just be the valve. There's no actual pump. It just uses the hose pressure. The valve is just like a gate that stops the water from coming in.
3: Right.
0: So it's the end coming off of the valve that goes to the fridge? Or is it the... Okay,
3: so
0: that sounds...
3: There's several hoses there.
0: Yeah, so it's just like a push. It's a friction push. You push you pull the little clip out, you push the line in, you push the clip back in.
3: Yeah, you clip it into that valve, which has several kind of ports on it.
0: Yeah, it has one for the ice, one for the water, and the main one. That would be the valve itself. If the clip is not clipping it in, then you'd have to replace the valve.
3: The whole valve.
2: Yeah. All right,
3: thanks,
2: Dave.
3: Thanks for that.
2: Thank you, Dave.
3: Okay.
2: Let's see how many calls we can get in here quickly. We've got Hugh in St. John, New Brunswick. Hugh, dishwasher problem?
4: It's dishwasher. It's an LG quad wash direct drive. And it seems to shut off. And there may be problems with the hose connection in behind. You can't see behind it, but... It sometimes you can then close the door again and it'll run for you.
0: I think I might have a problem with the door switch. The door latch is not always working. Yeah, there's a switch in the door, so the dishwasher won't run with the door open. But if it doesn't,
4: that's reasonable.
0: But and if you close the door and it doesn't engage, it's possible that the switch is not engaging properly.
4: And what about the hose connection? Is that a problem? I mean, I assume there is one to get to the water.
0: Yeah, well...
4: To hold it on.
0: Yeah, well, that's the trick. It's however it was installed. Usually the hose connection for the intake water is on the front, and then the drain hose connection is in the back.
4: Okay, well, that might be the same problem, though, because we can't see anything, of course. At any rate, I won't take more of your time. I'll try again another time.
2: All right. Thank you very much, Hugh, for calling. We hope it rectifies. And the switch sounds like a likely culprit.
0: Yeah, it sounds like it could be a possibility. I ran across one here just a couple of weeks ago.
2: All right. Let's go down to Derek in Sydney with the stove question. Hi, Derek.
5: How you doing?
2: Good.
5: Listen, Vern, Aaron, I have a GE stove. I'm just going to ask two quick questions. I have a burner that I put my tea on in the morning, and I leave it on, like, minimum around 1. And then all of a sudden I look over, and it happens periodically, not all the time, and it's blood red and boiling.
0: Okay, yeah, and that's the switch that controls that burner that's at fault.
5: It's the switch itself for the burner.
0: Yeah.
5: And can I buy that for this GE model at a parts store?
0: Yep, just take your model number, and they should be able to look that up for you, no problem.
5: Thank you very much. Appreciate it. Save me from blowing up my tea.
0: Yeah, for sure.
5: All right. Have a good day.
2: Thank you very much. So many questions and so little time to get to them, really. This is a very, if you can answer this quickly, it'll be great. Email from Bernard. I have a Maytag fridge, 30-inch wide, top freezer refrigerator with power cold feature. It was frozen on top and some ice on the bottom portion. Lots of water under both crispers. Any suggestion? Fridge is about 3 years old.
0: It sounds like if there's a lot of ice buildup in the back wall of the freezer, it's a defrost issue. If there's no ice buildup, but it's just ice on the floor,

0: the freezer and water under the crispers, it's a plug drain.
1: Well, that was quick and easy.
0: There you go.
1: Aaron, thank you so much.
0: You're welcome.
1: Appliance repair technician Aaron Publicover was our guest today. He'll be back on Tuesday, September the 8th, the day after Labor Day. You can still have your say. Leave a message at 1-800-565-5463. And, of course, our email is marnoon@cbc.ca. And tomorrow on the phone-in, have you ever knocked down a wall or peeled back the wallpaper to find mysterious items hidden in your home? Call and share your stories of found memories and mementos. In the meantime, I'm Vern Ramasar in for Bob Murphy. Thank you so much for listening and have a wonderful rest of your day.

0: across four continents and 13 countries. The world's most elite athletes will compete in intense, high-level events in the Diamond League. Watch Marco Arop, Femke Bol, Julian Alfred, Faith Kipyegon, and Carsten Warholm push their limits across 15 different events. 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
2: It's the summer of Lucky. 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
3: This is CBC News. It's 1 o'clock. Good afternoon. I'm Cassie Williams. Here's what's making news this hour. We begin in Halifax, where a large section of the city's downtown remains under an evacuation order. Police are investigating a suspicious vehicle in a parkade on Upper Water Street. The CBC's Blair Rhodes reports.
4: Police used an emergency alert on radio, TV, and cell phones at 10:30 this morning to expand on an earlier alert that sealed off the area around the parkade for the Purdy's Wharf complex on the Halifax waterfront. The police say they have contained the area and are investigating. They also say people and vehicles are to remain out of the area until that investigation is complete. The blocked-off area includes a section of Upper Water Street and connecting streets. In an earlier release, police said they had a man in custody because of the threat. Upper Water Street goes through historic properties and passes in front of the law courts. In an earlier release, police also warned about an increased police presence in Clayton Park around the Canada Game Centre. Blair Rhodes, CBC News, Halifax.
3: And police say officers arrested a man near the Canada Game Centre a short while ago. When asked whether the fact the U.S. consulate is located in Purdy's Wharf had anything to do with the threat, police would only say the investigation is ongoing. An astrophysicist in New Brunswick is joining those speaking out against a new U.S. business venture in outer space. A company called Reflect Orbital plans to use mirrors on satellites to direct sunlight to subscribers. The company is advertising uses such as powering solar lights and shining light on concert venues. Catherine Lovkin of Mount Allison University says she's very concerned about the potential impacts on both astronomy and life on Earth.
5: It's kind of a disaster. Each one of these satellites is supposed to be several times as bright as the full moon. And with 50,000 of them, that's basically going to make the night sky invisible, even for our big telescopes. So it would basically kill ground-based astronomy. It would kill backyard stargazing, which is already in trouble from the huge number of satellites that have been launched. And they're not nearly as bright as these.
3: Lovkin says some of the ecological impacts would include disrupting nocturnal animals and human sleep cycles. She says the satellite mirrors also pose a hazard to airline pilots. A large power outage near New Germany, Nova Scotia, has left more than 6,600 homes and businesses without power this afternoon. The utility says on its website the outage is due to a transmission interruption. Nova Scotia Power estimates restoration time around 3:30 today. 300-million-year-old fossilized shark teeth have been discovered in Cape Breton. The tiny fossils were found in a rock surface on a beach in Dominion. While small, they're packed with clues researchers are hoping to use to learn more about what the area was like in the distant past. Sam Morant has this report.
6: To most people, the shark's teeth look like small chips missing out of gray rocks. The V-shaped indentations are about 6 centimeters in length and appear to be from freshwater sharks. Jason Loxton is an instructor of geology at Cape Breton University. He first found out about the site when a colleague sent him a photo.
7: Man, that is the coolest part of doing paleontology, is you get to see things often for the first time in, 100 million, 200, in this case, 300 million years. You're the first human being to have ever seen that, and quite possibly the first human being to have ever seen that type of animal.
6: Dan Snyder is a paleontologist from the Northeast Iowa Community College. Foxton brought him in to collect the fossils and bring them back to Iowa to study them in his lab.
8: Folks are excited about Acadian and Mi'kmaq history, so now we're just raising the curtain on a whole new dimension to the history of the Maritimes.
6: So far, the fossils they found suggest the area in Dominion was once a freshwater lake. Research on the fossils and the surrounding area will continue into the fall. Sam Morant, CBC News, Dominion.
3: And finally, Colombia is digging out from a strong earthquake measured at magnitude 7.4. At least 20 buildings have collapsed just in the city of Cali, according to its mayor. One of them, an emergency services building. Mayors in two other cities are reporting at least 20 deaths, as well as at least half a dozen airports are shut down after being damaged. Today's quake comes a month and a half after twin earthquakes hit Venezuela.
9: I'm CBC meteorologist Trevor Adams with this weather update. We'll see a mix of sun and cloud to mainly sunny skies today. Highs of 23 to 28 degrees. Slight chance of a shower, but with the humidex, it'll feel like into the low 30s. Overnight, generally cloudy skies to partly cloudy. Slight chance of a shower. Lows of 15 to 17 degrees with fog patches. For tomorrow, generally cloudy skies through central and northern New Brunswick with showers giving 5 millimeters. A mix of sun and cloud, though, in and around St. John. Highs of 21 to 24, and with the humidex, it's going to feel more like into the upper 20s and low 30s.
2: Hey, if you're looking for a book to read and sink into, I've got you.
10: It sort of looks to some people like, you know, I just burst on the scene with this novel, and that's not the case. I have been working at it for years.
11: How can you do this? How is he getting away with this?
12: Cannot buy any more books and bring them into this house. We have no more room. Just open a bookstore.
2: It's the summer of Lucky. Marissa Stapley on her hit novel and the TV adaptation that's streaming now. And we'll revisit my conversation with Therese Mason Pierre about the Black writers who turned her on to speculative fiction.
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2: I'm Antonia Michael Downing. Welcome to The Next Chapter, the summer edition. A few years ago, Marissa Stapley heard a radio story about an unclaimed lottery ticket. That planted the seed for her novel, Lucky. And if you spend any time this summer watching the Apple TV adaptation of said novel, you will know the dilemma, the conundrum that's at the heart of this novel, which is Lucky, the main character, has a lottery ticket, a winning one, which she cannot redeem without revealing that she's a con artist and thereby going to jail. Bom, bom. Lucky is the novel that changed Marissa Stapley's life, and so we've asked her to come back to The Next Chapter to talk about the novel, the TV adaptation, where it's going to go next. Marissa, welcome back to The Next Chapter.
10: Thank you so much for having me back.
2: Amazing. So I could say something pithy like, Marissa got lucky with Lucky.
10: Yes, you could.
2: Okay, I guess I just did.
10: You just did.
2: But you know, the fact is, and you and I know this, that you've been working at your craft a long time. You've been doing reviewing books. You have been a journalist. You've been teaching. Yeah. Where does Lucky stand in the landscape of your writing career as of today?
10: So my mom always used to say, you're the fastest overnight success. It only took about 10 years. I feel like it sort of looks to some people like, you know, I just burst on the scene with this novel. And that's not the case. As you just said, I have been working at it for years. I've been, you know, like Lucky, just trying every single angle, trying to reach you know, higher and higher levels with my career. And Lucky was my fourth novel. I was starting to feel a little worried. I never had a backup plan. There was no other plan. I was raised in a family of wonderful creative people who, when I said, I'm going to be a novelist, said, what a practical decision. Like, you should do that. and when I got into the industry, I realized, you know, it's a real marathon. It's a roller coaster. It's supremely challenging. And I wasn't planning to give up, but I was starting to write holiday romance novels under a pen name and just finding other ways to stay and in the industry and to survive.
2: Right.
10: And then Lucky came along, and like a winning lottery ticket, as you said, changed my life. I mean, before the TV adaptation, it was a Reese's Book Club pick, New York Times bestseller. it just seems like Lucky, she is this magical golden ticket. And I love her as a character so much already, but to be on this ride with her now, it seems to me that there is actually nothing she can't do. And I do talk about her as if she exists because it feels like she does. It feels like she's out there doing her thing.
2: Yeah. Mm. So it's really like, oh, my girlfriend Lucky is hooking me up. It's nice.
10: Yeah. She got me into the red carpet in LA next week. You know, she knows somebody. So, yeah.
2: That's amazing. Mm. So, I mean, take us back to, and you mentioned Reese Witherspoon's book club. You know, I want to ask you, how did this impact your career in letters? But first, I want you to dish the tea. The moment you found out that Reese Witherspoon had selected your book, where were you? How did you find out? How did you react?
10: So my agent, Samantha Haywood, invited me out for dinner. Lucky had already come out in Canada in April of 2020, but we'd been in lockdown because of the pandemic, so we couldn't get together. I had a virtual launch, and Sam said, hey, we should get together and celebrate it coming out in person. It's not coming out until December in the US, but let's get together. My editor at the time at Simon & Schuster, Nita Pronovo, otherwise known as the superstar author,
2: Nita Pros, big up.
10: Right? I walked up to the restaurant. It was a patio and she was sitting at the table. And I thought, well, that Nita's not supposed to, I didn't know she'd be here. Got immediately nervous, started catastrophizing as you do as an author and creative. I don't know if it's just me, but thought, well, it must be bad news.
2: Oh no, it's, you might as well default to the default.
10: Right, yeah. And then saw champagne on the table, still thought, oh, it must be bad news because I love champagne and what's more comforting than champagne. Then Samantha started recording with her phone, which was the moment I knew Samantha loves me. This is not, she's not going to punk me by recording me getting bad news. Nita started telling me, we have this life-changing, highly confidential news for you. Lucky is the Reese's pick for December. And I have the video because Sam kindly took it. And so I see myself immediately start to cry, but it's this relief and it's not surprise. It's like I said, Lucky, I just knew something about Lucky when she came to me as a character. Like I have goosebumps even saying this. So I just was like, oh, we're on the path now. Like Lucky is, she's getting started. And hearing that Reese had read the book, that her team had read the book, how excited everyone was, how they wanted to turn it into a TV show, like all of that was coming at me. And I think it was unbelievable. I did feel like I was sort of out of my body. I immediately said, I can't sit here. I know I'm not supposed to tell anyone. I have to tell my husband and I have to tell him now. Like I'm phoning him. So I phoned and I said, I'm a Reese's book club pick for December. And my husband said, what's Reese's book club?
2: Yeah, what is that?
10: And I was like, right, you're not an author. You don't live and breathe this. And I just said, you just go on the internet. I'll see you in a few hours. By the time I got home, he was waiting at the door like, you just won the publishing lottery.
2: Pretty much. And so you talk about Lucky, your friend, just, you know, having this success and taking you along, it sounds like. What were your expectations for the book? As we mentioned, you got the idea from this radio program that you'd heard, listen to. Mm-hmm. What was your idea for the book or your hopes for the book from the beginning?
10: So right at the very beginning, when I heard that radio program, I didn't have Lucky. I just, you know, I think we can agree that authors were like magpies. We're like flying through the world looking for shiny ideas. This felt like a shiny idea. I wanted to take it. I grabbed it, put it in my little nest, but didn't know what to do with it because I didn't want to write a criminal. I didn't want to write someone who people would hate to love. So I had this idea for a while and I thought to myself, this would be a great TV show. I wanted to get into screenwriting myself as well. It was sort of all part of the, you know, plan of staying, still working as a creative. And so I kept this idea, just hoping that I would come up with a character. My mom was unwell and, I was on the bus on the way to see her and she had said to me, you know, I don't care how bad my diagnosis is. We're not having your career derailed. And I said, I was working in the lightning bottles at the time. And I said, I can't, it's too hard. It's too dark. They're too complicated. And she said in her lovely, soft, you know, tough mom way, well, think of something else, like think of another idea. You're doing it. So Lucky, I swear, it's like she sat down beside me on a bus while I was on my way to see my mom with my notebook and my laptop, trying to think of another idea. And it was just like she sat down beside me, introduced herself as my friend Lucky, and I started texting my agent. By the time I got to my mom's, Sam had said to me, drop everything. This is the best idea you've ever had. And I think really all I could hope at that time is that I would find a way to get through writing an entire novel while caregiving for my terminally ill mom. And I didn't hope anything beyond that. So I was so in the moment while writing her. It was so pure. I couldn't hope anything. I was living for the moment, really.
2: And you refer to your mom as the guardian angel of this book. Mm-hmm. Tell us about that connection.
10: Yeah. So as I said, she, you know, she could have easily said, you know, don't take some time. Let's just do our beaches thing. We were so close. But I feel like she almost knew. She was a woman with a deep Christian faith as well, and just a faith in general. She believed in so many things. I think she did believe in magic. And so I feel like she knew that in her way that this would happen. And she does feel like this guardian angel, you know, even though there is a lot of grit and determination and talent and all of the things that go into completing a novel that can catch the attention that Lucky has captured. Mm-hmm. There definitely is this guardian angel element that has made a cushion for my grief. Mm-hmm. It's made it easier to bear.
2: And she's still here, mm-hmm. watching and loving every second of it. If you're just tuning in, I'm talking with Marissa Stapley, author of many great books, but we're talking about her book Lucky, which is being adapted for the screen, which has been adapted by Apple TV. And it's a star-studded affair, y'all. Annette Bening, Timothy Oliphant are in it. And the scintillating Anya Taylor-Joy is, of course, playing Lucky. How did you feel about Anya in particular as the... Because you have such a close relationship with Lucky, as you're describing. Mm-hmm. How did you feel about Anya as the person to play Lucky?
10: She was the only person, and I mean only person I ever thought of.
2: Wow.
10: I came out of my writing cave, having finished Lucky, The Queen's Gambit had released. I was probably the first thing I watched. Mm-hmm. I saw her face. Everyone I know will say this is true, and I said, this is her. That is who will play Lucky. I just knew. So when Hello Sunshine called me and said, we're talking about casting, any ideas? I said, yes, there's one actress and it's Anya Taylor-Joy. And they said, you know what? We were kind of thinking, yeah, that's okay. We'll go to her first. So they brought her the book and she felt very instinctive about it as well. So she signed on early with just a book, no script, which is now I know
2: fairly unheard of. Yeah.
10: Weathered it through, you know, closing out the pandemic days and the writer's strike. Lots of stuff. The world is, you know, the world. It's always the world, but things have been going on. So I don't feel surprised. I just feel like, yes, it was Anya. Everyone else, I did have Annette Bening in my head actually to play Gloria, who's not in the show. So Annette was there. I love the casting of Timothy Oliphant as John, Lucky's father.
2: Yeah.
10: Perfect. I love Drew Starkey as Carrie, Lucky's husband. That was Anya's idea. She's now giving interviews talking about how she saw him in Queer and just was like, I got to light up the phone tree. This guy is the one. And you got on the phone and he was like, okay, yes, I will do that.
2: And Yes.
10: He is perfect. And I would try to do fan casting. I love doing that for my own books, but I couldn't get those characters right. And there is no margin of error there. It's absolute perfection. And they do so well. Yeah.
2: Yeah, and you've had this Hollywood experience now. You've been to LA helping them with the process of from the very beginning. What was the biggest surprise about that experience?
10: So there were a few things. I think that, you know, I wasn't sure how I would feel walking on set and seeing my world and my characters coming to life. But, you know, as with other creatives involved, and would it still feel like mine? And I, you know, I kind of, you let go when you option your book. You have to, they pay you. The money is so that you will go along with
2: stay
10: it.
2: Away. Stay away, stay around, but go away.
10: So I was a bit nervous, but everyone, first of all, made me feel so welcome. I immediately felt just such a recognition, like this is my world, it's our world. But the biggest surprise was one of the stunt guys walked by me and said, oh my gosh, are you Marissa Stapley? My landlord thanks you. I got to pay my rent this month. And I just thought, okay, this is the most rewarding day of my entire career. I looked around, there were hundreds of people, like they were doing a stunt. Eric Norris, Chuck Norris's son, was the stunt coordinator too. Everything about the show is so cool. So they were getting ready to flip the car, this car, hundreds of people working. Everyone was just happy. And I thought, okay, I did that. Like, this guy paid his rent. And it's tough out there. It's tough in Hollywood. And I just, that's, it surprised me how I felt and how I feel to this day. Like, how rewarding. You know, I was raised to try to, you know, you gotta give back to the world, right? We owe the world something. And that day, I was so sure I was doing it. I was giving back, you know, amazing, to the world. Yeah.
2: Yeah, and you don't often have people come up to you and say your work. You don't often have the fruits of your labor come up and talk to you and tell you thanks.
10: Thank you. So, yeah. And I just, it was so rewarding. There's so many things that are rewarding, but that was the best.
2: That's so beautiful.
10: Yeah.
2: So, I'm told that Lucky has a future. So how did that come about that you wanted to continue with this character? And if you could give us any hints, aka the plot of the new novel, we'd appreciate it.
10: Of course. Yeah. So I'm writing No Such Thing as Lucky is coming out, I think, fall 2027. I feel like when I wrote Lucky, it was to me a first installment, a season one. I never felt done with her. So it doesn't surprise me that this is happening. I do feel like we started talking about it, the Apple team, the creative team, kind of early. Like, you know, there are differences between the show and the book. If you thought about doing a sequel, we could like align the worlds and, you know, create a way for Lucky Story to continue on, regardless of, you know, of course, everybody wants a season two. We know nothing about that at all. But it's nice to have that IP just waiting as well. So as far as the plot goes, Lucky, everything changes for her again. I mean, we see her at the end of book one and she's kind of heading off into the sunset and everything is lovely. And unfortunately, things get taken away from her and she finds herself once again wanted, this time for something she didn't do, and on the run and on a quest for an object that will redeem her. It's exciting. It takes her all over the world. She was sort of like taking buses around North America last book. Now she's like going to Antwerp and, you know, all over, much more glittery. And it's the Hollywood.
2: Lucky.
10: Yeah. She gets the Hollywood treatment.
2: I love it.
10: I would love if she became like a Jack Reacher type character. We could have many novels out and seasons of her.
2: Amen. Hear that. You know, I know you brought a couple book recommendations because here at The Next Chapter, we bout that life. But I wanted to quickly mention Things to Do When It's Raining, another of your novels, which is being repatriated, so to speak. How did that come about?
10: So I'd like to thank our patron saint, Carly Fortune, for the fact that we can now, as commercial fiction authors, we are celebrated for setting our books in Canada. 10 or so years ago, when Things to Do When It's Raining came out, it was sort of like, if you could find somewhere in the U.S., that would be better. So things to do when it's raining was set in Gananoque in early drafts, which is, you know, out on the St. Lawrence.
2: Beautiful.
10: Mm-hmm. And ended up in Alexandria Bay in the U.S. And so Simon & Schuster Canada wanted to republish it. And we started talking about that original setting. And I was so absolutely thrilled to just go back into it. It was a very light edit. Mm-hmm. It's Gananoque. I just kind of, you know, a few little breath strokes. I love that novel. I think Nicole Winstanley of Simon & Schuster calls it the bucket of dreams or something, where editors can go and sort of bring books out of obscurity that they love. And I know my editor, Brittany Laverie, loved Things to Do When It's Raining. She'd edited it years ago at a different publisher. So It's just, yeah, that's a really fun dream to get to have come true, for that novel to get a second package and to return home.
2: So it's summer. We want to read some books. What you got for us, Marissa Stapley?
10: So I have two recommendations. The first is Definitely Thriving by Carrie Clare. I think she's familiar on this show.
2: Absolutely.
10: I read that one quite a while ago. I was lucky enough to get an early copy, and I found, you know, it's one of those books. It's quiet. It's about a neighborhood. It's about a woman creating a life on her own terms in a Toronto neighborhood. Mm-hmm. It's funny. It felt to me like kind of, it should be adapted into like a Toronto centered, like Kim's Convenience style show.
2: Right.
10: I couldn't stop laughing, highlighting, dog earing pages. That one, I think, perfect read anytime, but you might as well add it to your vacation playlist. And then something a little more page turnery and thrilling is Robin Harding's latest, which is Strangers in the Villa. So Robin Harding is the kind of author who takes situations that are just sort of, you know, normal-ish everyday situations and turns them on their head and makes them scary and thrilling. So she's done that again here. Mm-hmm. And it's a real page turner. And there's a lot of cool, I'm making this like adaptation themed, I guess, but there's a lot of cool stuff going on with some of her other books. I think Brittany Snow has attached to The Drowning Woman, which was previous to this one. So I feel like she's kind of next in line to be that Canadian who gets some cool adaptations going.
2: I love both of those authors. Thank you. Marissa Stapley is the author of the novel Lucky, which is coming out on Apple TV as a limited TV series. And so go watch it. And thank you so much. It's been a pleasure.
10: Thank you.

Hey, I'm Nick Frost. I'm the singer in Good Kid. We're an indie pop rock band. And I just finished reading The Dawn of Everything. The Dawn of Everything is a fantastic and fairly dense book, largely about prehistory, but kind of just exploring the inevitability of technological and in particular agricultural progress. One of its central theses is that the narrative I think a lot of us tell about there being kind of an unstoppable wheel from cave dwelling to hunter-gathering societies to small villages to cities to now is too simple. And there's actually lots of cultures that kind of ebbed in and out of that. So it just paints a really interesting picture of the progress of civilization. One of the things I really liked about it as a Canadian was it spends a lot of time talking about indigenous cultures here, which was something I didn't really know about. This book was super interesting in that it exposed me to a wildly interesting and rich history that I didn't know that much about. I often listen to audiobooks when I'm walking around. I find that easier. I really like fantasy, so I've read like Lord of the Rings and Game of Thrones and Ursula Le Guin, and I find the books I like the best are the ones that I can obsess over for a little bit. Fantasy's great for obsession. So is dense books about prehistory. So that's often how I engage with literature.

That was Nick Frost from the band Good Kid with Cicada. I'm Antonio Michael Downing. You're listening to The Next Chapter. We'll be back after this break for news.

It's 1:30 right now, mostly clouds and 27 in Halifax, mist in 19 in Sydney, mostly clouds and 27 in Fredericton, and partly cloudy and 25 in Charlottetown. I'm Cassie Williams. Here's what's making news. A large section of downtown Halifax is under an evacuation order at this hour. Police are still investigating a suspicious vehicle in the parkade on Upper Water Street. An emergency alert warned of a bomb threat in that area and connecting streets. Police say people in vehicles are to avoid the area. An earlier news release said police had a man in custody due to the threats, and he was taken into custody in the Clayton Park area near the Canada Games Centre. And also in the news, a large power outage near New Germany, Nova Scotia, has left more than 6,600 homes and businesses without power this afternoon. Nova Scotia Power says on its website the outage is due to a transmission interruption. The estimated restoration time is around 3:30. Regional news at 2 o'clock. Here's the weather forecast from the CBC's Trevor Adams. Environment Canada has central and western Nova Scotia under a yellow weather warning for heat for a sixth day in a row. Conditions are expected to improve this evening. Tonight, partly cloudy with a chance of showers this evening. Fog patches and lows of 17 degrees. For tomorrow, a mix of sun and clouds. A chance of showers for PEI in New Brunswick. Fog patches dissipating in the morning. Highs between 24 and 26, except cooler along parts of the coast.

0: Antonio Michael Downing. You're listening to The Next Chapter on CBC Radio 1. Lisa Bailey says the latest chapter of her life is like the plot of a romantic comedy. Daughter leaves the big city to return to her hometown to help her dad run a used bookstore. Except it's not a plot line. It's the story of Lisa's actual life. Now she and her dad run Bailey Books in St. Albert, just outside Edmonton. The store specializes in used books, bookbinding, and book repair. Lisa Bailey joins me now from St. Albert. Hello, and welcome to The Hello. Next Chapter. Hi.
1: Thank you for having me.
0: So I alluded to the broad strokes of your story, but can you give us some more detail on what possessed you to move back to St. Albert and work with your dad on Bailey Books?
1: Well, yeah, I was living in Vancouver, and we had moved for my partner's job. And when I was there, Dad said to me, next time you come back to St. Albert, you need to say goodbye to the store because it's closing. And it was due to the landlord wanting to sell the building. And I just thought it was really sad after almost 20 years in business for him to shut the store down. And we wanted to move back anyways because we were homesick. So I decided to move back and work here with him and try to save the bookstore. And we did.
0: Wow. So this was a mission to save your dad's passion project because you thought it was just so sad. So take me back to you as a kid when your dad started the bookstore. How did it start?
1: Well, it basically started that my stepmom told him, you cannot buy any more books and bring them into this house. We have no more room. Just open a bookstore. I think that's how every used bookstore gets started, is it's just some book hound who's run out of space.
0: Right. So, but as a kid, what were your memories? Because I imagine to want to rush back to save the bookstore, you must have had some really powerful memories of that place when you were a kid. Yeah. Can you take us back there?
1: I would have been in high school when he first opened it. So I think I was around 15. But I'm very proud of my dad. And books are a passion that he passed on to me from a very young age. The St. Albert Public Library was essentially my babysitter as a child. Mm. So, I have a lot of fun memories of like watching my dad bookbind and learning about rare books. Do not enter a thrift store with that man. You will never get out. He has to check every single book to see if it's signed. So,
0: I mean, and I've been on your social media checking him out. He really is a remarkable guy. Like, as a book lover, he really is someone who has a deep, abiding passion. And so how did that get passed to you? Was there a moment where you felt like, oh, I'm just like him?
1: I have a lot of those moments where I realize I'm just like my dad.
0: Okay. But,
1: you know, it's funny because I read probably 80 more books a year than he does. I asked him for a social media post if he could pick a favorite book of the year, and it was, you know, Fundamentals of Bookbinding. I thought, oh gosh, Dad.
0: We bestseller.
1: so exhilarating.
0: Hot topic.
1: We make a really good team because we come at books from completely different perspectives. I'm very much like a hobby reader, a community reader. I like to talk about books with people. And he likes to get into the kind of nitty gritty structural part of it. He likes history, rarity. He loves association copies. That's like a big thing of his.
0: What's an association copy?
1: Like a book that has been signed to somebody they know. So like, let's say it's a Stephen King book and it's signed to, I don't know, the director of one of his movies.
0: Oh,
1: that would be an association copy.
0: Yeah, I love it.
1: He loves those. Yeah.
0: So where do you find the books that you carry, especially the rare and collectible ones? Where do you get these?
1: Well, I always say from dead people. But it's true, like especially with old books, oftentimes they come to us because their initial owner has passed away. And then whoever is handling their estate reaches out to us and says, I think this is special and I don't know what to do with it. And so they will bring it in and we'll evaluate, purchase, or sell on consignment. But a lot of the books in this store came from estates.
0: Wow. Can you give us an idea of the kinds of other books you carry? And who do you see as your ideal customer?
1: Well, we have a few different specialties. One of them is Canadian history. It's really important to my dad to preserve Canadian history and to kind of disseminate Canadian culture, media, history. Mm. We also have a big Indigenous section because he's very passionate about preserving the Cree language. We're not Indigenous. We're white as snow, but he's just really passionate about Cree.
0: Wow.
1: So that is one of our specialties. My specialty is Stephen King because I'm just like a hardcore fangirl. But I think our ideal customer is somebody who likes to explore. And I always tell people it's best to come in when you don't really know what you're looking for, because you're going to find something that you didn't even know existed and you didn't even know you wanted until you kind of come across it.
0: Mm-hmm. No, that's beautiful. Mm-hmm. And let's go back to the rom-com. You race home to save your dad's passion project, his bookstore.
1: Yeah.
0: What kind of ideas did you have about how you would do things? And did it clash with your dad's ideas of how he sees the store?
1: A little bit. Just the other day, I found a notebook where I had brainstormed ideas like book clubs, Dungeons and Dragons nights, author events. And it was such a fulfilling moment because every single thing on that notebook is something that we have done.
0: Wow.
1: Multiple times at this point.
0: Mm-hmm.
1: So it feels really rewarding that my daydreams became reality. But dad and I did clash a little bit at first. I mean, working with your family, working with anybody is difficult. Working with your family can be difficult. And I think he was afraid that I was going to come in and want to overhaul the whole store and take away all the charm and kind of take away his baby. But we have found such a perfect mix. I dust a lot more than he does. You know, I unlock the front door. Yeah.
0: Dusting.
1: He
0: check.
1: didn't like unlocking the front door because then people come in and take his books away. So we worked on that.
0: What do you mean? So he had a bookstore, but he didn't like people leaving with books?
1: Well, they're his babies, you know. Now we're open 6 days a week and people come in and they touch his babies and put them back on the wrong shelf or bring their children with dirty fingers.
0: This is amazing. So I caught just a little bit of you guys' relationship on social media. You know, you're on Instagram, you're on TikTok. You've got some pretty impressive numbers, over 1 million views on one TikTok, for example. I'm curious, and maybe a lot of booksellers coast to coast are curious. Does that kind of exposure, has that made any difference in the life of the store?
1: Yes. It's odd because, you know, when you get a million views on TikTok, the vast majority of those are probably from the United States. So it doesn't necessarily translate to 1 million people in the store.
0: Right.
1: But we always ask people how they heard about us because we're very out of the way where we're located. And TikTok is a very popular answer.
0: Mm-hmm. Wow. So it does drive traffic to your store.
1: It does. We're a destination bookstore. Nobody's going to come across us by accident because we're in a business park. So right. I had to get very creative with how I got the word out. And social media is free. And what we do is interesting. So it's easy to just film my dad. He hated that at first.
0: But yeah.
1: Now he likes it.
0: Yeah, I was about to say, it is super interesting watching him sort of just do his thing with a book. And like, again, the knowledge, the care, just even the way he holds a book. I was mesmerized. I watched 3 times this little post about him talking about the acid in the pages of the books, of the old books, and how books used to be acidic. And that's why some books say acid free now. And but the most amazing thing I think he does is his painstaking work repairing old books. Is that something you plan on continuing? It seems very like a rare skill set.
1: It is. We have had people as far as Italy reach out and ask if they can mail us their books for repair. And I thought, surely you can find someone in Italy.
0: Closer
1: than us. But there's not really anybody else in the area who does book repair and bookbinding like how he does. And I very, very much want to take over and learn. I actually had plans to go to the American Academy of Bookbinding in Colorado, but it's just on hold. Maybe I'll go to the UK, I'm thinking, instead.
0: Okay, why? What's the problem? No, I'm kidding.
1: Should we get into that?
0: But, you know, this ethos at Bailey Books seems very much about preservation and valuing things rather than tossing them away. Can you tell us, like, what does that value system mean to you?
1: Well, I'm very passionate about reducing consumption and shopping local. So it's a natural fit that this works so well for me. I'm very into buying used. Mm-hmm. And I always have been. Like, most of my clothes are thrifted, things like that. And for my dad, it's about preserving history. And with our book repair service, what we preserve is memories. We get books from, you know, my dad passed away and it's got an inscription written in his writing, and the book is falling apart, but I can't lose this inscription. So the books we repair are not expensive, rare, or valuable books. They're kids' books, they're Bibles, they're cookbooks, the ones that, you know, have that special place in your heart.
0: Wow. So they're books that have a real emotional attachment to the person asking you to preserve it for them.
1: Yeah, I think that people become very attached sentimentally to books that have meant a lot to them or that hold memories like that. You know, you can't buy a cookbook filled with your grandma's recipes that are written in hand. You just can't replace that.
0: Yeah, no, that's beautiful. So before you go, we are Canada's book club here at The Next Chapter. So I was wondering, could you make book recommendations from your shelf for us?
1: Yeah, not a surprise to anyone who knows me that I recommended Stephen King. But this is the Bachman Books collection by Stephen King. Mm-hmm. It was published in 1985. It's got four short stories that he wrote under the pseudonym Richard Bachman. And actually, two of them were made into movies just last year. So,
0: wow,
1: 40 years on, they're still being adapted to the big screen. But this book is actually out of print because of this story Rage, which is about a kid bringing a firearm to school. And Stephen King asked for it to be taken out of print. So this one's pretty rare, pretty collectible. Not like super rare, but you can't buy them in a store anymore.
0: Yeah.
1: And they're all really good. I was reading it while I was waiting for you guys, and sheesh, it's freaky.
0: That's amazing. Really good, I was, you know, only recently I was chatting with a friend of mine about Stephen King and just about just how great the early Stephen King books are. Why are you so into Stephen King?
1: That's a good question. It's funny. I find that sometimes when people start reading Stephen King, they just get this bug and they need to read everything he's written. But he's consistent. I will say that. Like, his books are just good.
0: Right.
1: He has a fantastic narrative tone. He creates characters that feel very, very real and relatable. He loves to foreshadow a death and then just carry on like nothing happened. He'll just straight up tell you a character is going to die and then just continue the book. It's so stressful. You would think that a spoiler like that would ruin it, but it just ramps up the tension even more because you know it's coming.
0: You know, and you're just like, how is it going to happen? So,
1: yeah, it's brutal.
0: What is it about these Richard Bachman books especially that you like?
1: Well, because I'm a collector, I like that it's hard to find. the Bachman books, because he was writing them under a pseudonym, I think he felt very free to just kind of experiment and play around. I mean, most people are familiar with The Running Man,
0: of course,
1: Schwarzenegger film. And then The Long Walk is kind of like this allegory for the Vietnam War, but I completely missed that when I read it because I'm 38 and I have no context for Vietnam.
0: Right.
1: But I like them because they make you feel like a visceral reaction, even if it's disgust or horror. Like, I like a book where you're making faces while you read, you know?
0: Mm-hmm. you're holding there a rare out of print edition of the Bachman books.
1: Yeah,
0: which I think nothing could more be indicative of what you do at Bailey Books, preserving the beautiful past and following in your dad's footsteps, right?
1: That's the plan. Yeah, now I just got to go to bookbinding school.
0: Well, I'm sure you'll get there. That was Lisa Bailey. She and her dad, Barry, are partners in the running of Bailey Books in St. Albert outside Edmonton. Thank you so much for being here with us.
1: Thank you for having me. It was a pleasure.

0: Therese Mason Peer is a poet, a Writers Trust rising star, and the editor of the collection As the Earth Dreams, Black Canadian Speculative Stories. She's also the editor of Augur, a magazine dedicated to speculative fiction. It's clearly her jam. So Therese joins me in the studio today to recommend three of her favorite speculative fiction novels. Hello, Therese. Welcome to the next chapter.
1: Hi, thank you so much.
0: So let's get to some of these titles we want to talk about today. So which one is first?
1: So first on my list is Brown Girl in the Ring by Nalo Hopkinson, which I feel is on everyone's list. I hope it's on everyone's list for really influential and really amazing Black speculative fiction. This book was really important to me because it was the first book that I had read when I had just discovered, or too late, in my opinion, that there were Black women just out here writing science fiction and fantasy. I was really excited to encounter Nalo Hopkinson's work. I had associated science fiction, fantasy, horror, those kinds of genres. I didn't really see myself or people who look like me writing those types of stories. The exception, of course, was folklore, sort of Caribbean or African folk tales. I'm like, that makes sense. Mm-hmm. That Black people would, of course, continue to tell these stories. But when I looked to the mainstream, things like Percy Jackson or Artemis Fowl or other books, I didn't really see any Black people writing those books until I saw Nalo Hopkinson's book, and I turned to the back of it and I saw a Black woman with glasses, and I was like, oh my goodness, this is so amazing. Mm-hmm. So it's also important to me because it was the first time I saw really a speculative fiction book that sort of took place in Toronto. Like, the book takes place in like a dystopian post-apocalyptic Toronto.
0: Right. What unfolds in this book? Well, let's talk about it.
1: In this future Toronto or alternate Toronto, it's sort of overrun with poverty and gangs. There were some riots. The main character is Tijan, and she's a young woman. She's maybe 18 or 19. She's just given birth to a baby boy, and she's trying to survive, essentially, in this new world. It was one of the first times I had seen Caribbean folklore and magic in a mainstream novel, like not just in...
0: Let's talk about that, because the Brown Girl in the Ring is a famous when kids in the Caribbean are doing hopscotch or jump rope or rounder, they sing Brown Girl in the Ring, tra-la-la-la-la. Very, very Caribbean title. Mm-hmm. Talk about that connection between Caribbean folklore and speculative fiction as it unfolds in Brown Girl in the Ring.
1: It was really interesting to see, because for a long time for me, they had felt disparate. Whenever I thought about speculative fiction in an urban setting, so a place like Toronto or New York, Caribbean folk tales and Caribbean magic and those kinds of cultural practices felt sort of far away or different. It never felt like it had, at least to me, like it had a place there. But I feel like Brown Girl in the Ring really marries these two to the point where it kind of becomes inseparable. Like, it's a story about Tijan and sort of her coming of age, but it's also a story about Toronto.
0: Right.
1: Yeah.
0: I'm sitting down with Therese Mason Peer. We're talking about speculative fiction titles, and that first one was Brown Girl in the Ring by Nalo Hopkinson. What's the next title you have for us today, Therese?
1: Yes, so the next title I have is called Friday Black. It's by Nana Kwame Adjei-Brenia, who is an American author. And so Friday Black is a collection of short stories. Mm-hmm. Came out in about 2019, and these lean, they're still very speculative, and they lean deep into what I consider more challenging topics or challenging genres. So some of them are deal with horror quite a bit, absurdity, some science fiction. I found these stories deeply and overtly political in a striking way, in a way that I almost couldn't look away from.
0: Okay.
1: So in one of the stories, in the first story, it's called Finkelstein 5, I believe, the main character is discussing the aftermath of a brutal murder of, you know, five children, and how sort of cartoonishly racist the American justice system is, as people are sort of reacting to the acquittal of this perpetrator and how it's affecting the lives of the Black people in America. But there are a number of other stories in the collection that show, I want to say, Black life or American life in very strange ways.

0: not only this story, but all the others. I was like, how can you do this? How is he getting away with this? But it's great. Like the writing is so good. Yeah. It's the prose is very exacting, and like he's an amazing storyteller.
1: I love it. That last book was called Friday Black by Nana Kwame Adegbenye. What is the final book you have for us today, Therese?
0: Yes, the final book I'd like to talk about is River Mama by Zuleika Rubenta. It's another Canadian book set in Toronto.
1: Right.
0: And it follows a young 26-year-old named Alicia who feels lost and aimless. And she's called by the water spirit, River Mama, to retrieve her lost comb, or else all the world's rivers will dry up. And who knows what happens after that, right?
1: Right.
0: So Alicia, the main character, like unwillingly enlists her friends to help her on this quest, on this journey.
1: Right.
0: As she sort of goes around Toronto, she comes to understand more about herself and her place in the world, as well as the power she possesses. Because she's also a little bit of a she has visions. She can see things, as well as her place in the diaspora. I see this book as kind of like a younger sister to Brown Girl in the Ring.
1: I see.
0: A little bit. They're both deeply Toronto books. As I was reading, I could very clearly picture where the scenes in the book were taking place, all the way from, I think at one point, the book describes Kiel Station. And I was like, that's exactly what Kiel Station looks like, because I've gone there so many times.
1: Oh, yeah. This book is filled with so many. Like, I found this book amazing because of how just current and modern and contemporary it was, and yet reaching back to these mythological worlds, kind of connecting with ancestry. Why do you think it's important for Black folks in particular, and Caribbean folks, I think we're referencing as well with two of these books, to sort of have this tool of speculative fiction? What do you think it gives them that other genres don't?
0: I feel like one of the most powerful things we can possess now, particularly in this world and the way the world is unfolding now, is imagination. And just even the ability to, and the capacity to think of a different world or imagine a different world and not just accepting things the way they are. I think that's a remarkable skill and a gift to have. And I feel that as people, marginalized people generally, but Caribbean people and Black people specifically, have had our worlds and our lives changed throughout history so often. And we think about, you can talk about colonialism, you can talk about slavery. We have gone through many apocalypses, and at multiple points, people were thinking and dreaming of different worlds. Like not accepting that this is the way that things have to be, not accepting that, you know, the struggle we face now is just the struggle we will face forever. Lots of people who fought for freedom, who fought for civil rights. I think speculative literature is the genre really that has the most space and the most capacity to dream of different worlds. Yeah. When we think about what will Toronto look like in 200 years, what will Canada look like in, you know, 1,000 years? Will the state of Canada even exist, right? I feel like the genre of speculative fiction is the most adept to consider these kinds of futures in ways that other genres aren't. And I believe that because we are so connected with our histories, the place we know where we came from.
1: This is how we tell stories too, right? Like you referenced that as well before. It's like we tell folk tales, like all our stories we told ourselves as kids were speculative fiction.
0: Yeah. It's a quest to explain why things are the way they are, and to sort of speculate on the future.
1: I love
0: it. But also
1: it.
0: Like our thinking about our role in the future and future making too. Stories are very important. Yeah.
1: That's beautiful. Therese Mason-Pierre is the editor of As the Earth Dreams. Today, she recommended Brown Girl in the Ring by Nalo Hopkinson, Friday Black by Nana Kwame Adegbenye, and River Mama by Zuleika Rubenta. Thank you so much for being here.
0: Thank you.
1: That was fun. That's all for today. Jacqueline Kirk is our senior producer with Lisa Matthews and Trevor Carter. Aaron Balser is the executive producer of CBC Books. And thanks this week to Aronde Williams and the CBC Books digital team. I am

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5: Four directions, four seasons, four elements. Four has long represented structure and stability, but it's also a portal to realms unknown. How four makes and breaks the rules on Ideas.
6: This is CBC News. It's 2 o'clock. Good afternoon. I'm Cassie Williams. Here's what's making news. Halifax Regional Police say they've got a man in custody in relation to a bomb threat that forced an evacuation of a large swath of the city's downtown today. The evacuation order is centered on the parking garage at the Purdy's Wharf complex on the Halifax waterfront where the suspicious vehicle was found. Marla McGinnis is communications manager for Halifax Regional Police.
7: We're investigating a bomb threat that involves the vehicle downtown. So we have our forensic identification team, our explosive team down there now. They're looking at the vehicle, working to determine whether it's safe or not. In the meantime, we're asking people to stay out of the area of the surrounding streets.
6: The suspect was arrested on Thomas Riddell Drive in the Clayton Park suburb. Police say in an update this hour, there's no longer an ongoing threat in that area, but police remain in Clayton Park for the investigation. Meanwhile, there's still a lot of uncertainty for people who have been evacuated in downtown Halifax. The CBC's Josh Hoffman is there.
8: Traffic is still at a standstill, and there are groups of people everywhere throughout the downtown core waiting for some sort of update on when they might be allowed to go back to work, or for many people, back to their hotel rooms where they were forced to leave earlier this morning. I've spoken to several tourists who have had a wrench thrown in their vacation, some people who just got here, but many others who are supposed to be leaving and are wondering if they'll make it home today. I spoke to John Finch, who is here with his wife and dog from Manitoba. They're supposed to fly out of Halifax Stanfield International Airport at 4 p.m. They're remaining optimistic, but like the rest of us, they're waiting for answers. Josh Hoffman, CBC News, Halifax.
6: RCMP in Nova Scotia are investigating a series of copper thefts recently. Police say they've received 4 reports of stolen copper wire in the last 2 weeks. They say the thefts occurred in Colchester, Cumberland, and Hants counties. Stuart Basalt is the sergeant with Cumberland County District RCMP. He says the thieves targeted copper as a way to make a quick buck.
9: There's so many transmission lines that are in very secluded space and away from people's view, right, that they can go and cut the line and then take it and sell it to a junk dealer, right?
6: Basalt says that stolen copper wire is a problem that doesn't seem to be going away. Police are still investigating those thefts. 36 people are barred from entering Nova Scotia's Province House following a protest against cuts in the budget this spring. At the time, House Speaker said some people could be banned for life, but notices that went out last week identify time-limited bans. Anyone who did not exit the gallery when the Speaker ordered is barred for 3 months. Anyone who interrupted House proceedings is barred for 6 months. Anyone who interrupted proceedings and verbally abused MLAs is barred for 1 year. The bans come into effect on the 1st of September. MLAs are set to return to the House September the 8th. And finally, an astrophysicist from Mount Allison University in New Brunswick says she's concerned about a new sunlight subscription service. A U.S. company called Reflect Orbital has received permission from the Federal Communications Commission to launch satellites that will be able to reflect light to specific points on Earth using mirrors. Catherine Lovkin says this will have a number of negative side effects for life on Earth and the study of astronomy. She says it's part of a flurry of new activity in space that's not well regulated.
10: SpaceX is already doing a lot of satellites for their internet access. There are a couple of other companies as well that are trying to launch similar services. There's I think it's Amazon is talking about doing a data center in space with 1 million satellites. These are just the American companies. Then there's Chinese companies as well that are trying to launch competitive services. So we'll want to have 50,000 of their own satellites up in space.
6: Lovkin says while many countries have signed treaties restricting weapons in space, it is too easy for a private company to do something like this that affects people all over the world.
11: I'm CBC meteorologist Trevor Adams with this weather update. We'll see a mix of sun and cloud to mainly sunny skies today. Highs of 23 to 28 degrees. Slight chance of a shower, but with the Humidex, it'll feel like into the low 30s. Overnight, generally cloudy skies to partly cloudy. Slight chance of a shower. Lows of 15 to 17 degrees with fog patches. For tomorrow, generally cloudy skies to central and northern New Brunswick with showers giving 5 millimeters. A mix of sun and cloud, though, in and around St. John. Highs of 21 to 24, and with the Humidex, it's going to feel more like into the upper 20s and low 30s.
12: Welcome to Ideas. I'm Nala Ayed. Some numbers are embedded in culture and consciousness. Being number one. Or three, the magic number.
13: Three, that's a magic number.
12: Lucky seven. Unlucky 13. And really unlucky 666. Some are nice round numbers that give an immediate sense of magnitude, 10, 50, 100, 1,000, a million. As part of our continuing series, The Greatest Numbers of All Time, Ideas producer Chris Wadskow makes the case for a number that may not leap immediately to mind, but is more significant than you think.
14: Consider the number 27. It may seem out of place in a series about significant numbers. There weren't 27 people at the Last Supper. We don't have 27 fingers. There aren't 27 hours in a day, although it can sometimes feel like it. There aren't 27 circles of hell, although it can sometimes feel like there should be. It's not pi. It's not even 3 times 3 times pi. If you want to know, it's about 2.93 times 2.93 times pi. So close, but not quite. What 27 is 3 times 3 times 3, 3 cubed. So if 3 is the magic number, then 3 to the power of 3 should be that much more magical, shouldn't it? There are exactly 27 cards in half a deck, if you include the jokers. And 27 would be the number of the letter that comes after Z. Seriously, why couldn't we have a 27th letter to stand for, let's say, ch, or th, or sh? Think about it. A 27-letter alphabet could be full of 9 magical groups of 3 letters or 3 clusters of 9 letters. Every key on a phone from 1 to 9 could have 3 letters on it. I don't know. It seems like a missed opportunity, but maybe that's just me. 27 has felt like a compelling number to me since I was a kid. My childhood hero was Daryl Sittler, number 27 of the Toronto Maple Leafs.
15: It's Lanny McDonald, to Marcel Dion, to Sittler. Sittler gets by, let it on goal, a shot.
14: Goal! And the time remaining in overtime when Daryl Sittler scored the goal that won the 1976 Canada Cup, 8:27. Just saying. My favorite baseball player was one of the all-time great Montreal Expos, Vladimir Guerrero Sr., number 27. The same number his son, Vlad Guerrero Jr., wore when he took the field at an exhibition game in Montreal.
16: Park with his father. He's wearing his father's number. Also, familiar number 27. And there it goes. Guerrero Jr.
14: I also like the shape of 27. The way it takes up space on the back of a jersey. Solid, sturdy looking. Okay, maybe I'm reading too much into it, but the point is that numbers don't have to glow with intrinsic importance or cultural resonance to be invested with meaning. Or myth, for that matter. Such as the baseball myth of the age 27 season, the belief that baseball players tend to peak at the age of 27.
17: And now many, many researchers have looked closely at this myth of 27. My name is David Awoshaga. I am a PhD candidate in statistics at the University of Waterloo. I also work as a performance data scientist for Canadian Sport Institute Ontario. 27 was originally just known observationally and anecdotally as the year at which athletes decline, and such that the ages of 25 to 29 were ages shown to be the best production years of a contract. But again, these studies originally were more so anecdotal and not rooted in statistical rigor.
14: Not everyone bought into the age 27 myth, but it was influential. With more sophisticated statistical analysis, though, it's been pretty much debunked. The careers of baseball players do not universally go into a nosedive after 27. But just for the sake of argument, let's look at some of the greatest ball players who've worn number 27. Vladimir Guerrero Sr.'s peak? When he was 27 years old. Mike Trout, arguably the best player of the 21st century, had his last truly great season with the LA Angels at age 27. And Juan Marichal, Jose Altuve, and Giancarlo Stanton, three more number 27s who all had their best seasons at age 27. Oh, and the Boston Red Sox's number 27, Carlton Fisk, was 27 when he hit one of baseball's most legendary home runs in the 1975 World Series.
15: There it goes, a long drive. If it stays fair, home run.
14: And since we're on the subject, care to guess how old Darryl Sittler was when he had his best season? Yep, 27. I'm obviously cherry-picking. But you can see how irresistible patterns emerge if you go hunting for them, and that's exactly what we humans do. We seek out patterns even when they only exist in our minds. That dynamic is at the heart of urban legends and conspiracy theories, and maybe even radio shows about the significance of a number like 27. So humor me while I tell you about another reason why I find 27 fascinating, specifically the age of 27. And more pattern recognition. Two things in particular defined my generation in the year I turned 27. One was Douglas Copeland's novel Generation X, which pretty much pegged my cohort of intellectually and creatively ambitious, but underemployed and underachieving grad students and aspiring writers, musicians, and artists. The other was this. Nirvana's epochal album, Nevermind. It was the soundtrack to our lives, and when Nirvana suddenly became the biggest band in the world, we finally felt seen and acknowledged as more than slackers who didn't have their act together. But over the next 3 years, the fragility and volatility of Nirvana's leader, Kurt Cobain, became clear. And an advisory here. This part of the episode will be discussing suicide, as it was a defining feature of Kurt Cobain's story. So when he died by suicide at the age of 27, not many were surprised. But the shock and grief at such senseless loss felt like a mass unmooring.
18: It was a Friday, April 8th, 1994, and I was working in the afternoon.
14: Alan Cross, a longtime broadcaster, music writer, and the host of the podcast, The Ongoing History of New Music.
18: I had a news person, her name was Anita, and when I got into the studio, she said, you know, there's something going on in Seattle. And if it's Seattle and if it's a rock star death is what we suspected, then it's got to be Kurt. Because Kurt, a month earlier, had apparently attempted suicide in a Rome hotel room. And between 2 o'clock and 3:38, we were getting reports dribbling out of Seattle, 171 Lake Washington Boulevard East, about a body being found in a greenhouse above a garage in the backyard. And Anita came on every 10 or 15 minutes with an update. And then at 3:38, she presented to me the news. And I read it verbatim from the newswire. And I remember before starting to read it, don't mess this up. This is a John Lennon moment. This is a Elvis Presley moment.
19: This is the latest from Seattle. A record company official says Nirvana lead singer Kurt Cobain shot himself to death at his Seattle home yesterday.
18: And I got to tell you, in the years since, so many people tell me that they heard of Kurt's death from me through the radio. Because radio back then was social media. It was the thing that tracked news and information in real time. So if you wanted to know what was going on, you had to listen to the radio. And that's what happened that Friday afternoon.
14: That's how I heard the news that day, on the radio. And in the aftermath of Kurt Cobain's death, people started talking about something called the 27 Club, music superstars who died at the age of 27.
18: Before 1994, we really didn't talk about it much, but now it is taken as a given that 27 is this magical doomed age for rock stars. And I became very curious. How many people have actually died at the age of 27? And when I found the answer, I was quite surprised, because the answer is not that many.
14: But it wasn't so much how many died at 27 as it was who had died.
18: We've had a number of very big rock artists die at that age. Jimi Hendrix, then we had Janis Joplin, then we had Jim Morrison.
14: All within a span of 9.5 months in 1970 and 1971.
18: And really after that, there wasn't anyone at the age of 27 that we lost, until we get to Kurt Cobain. That's important because he dies spectacularly of a suicide. And the day the suicide is reported, his mother is quoted as saying, "I told him not to join that stupid club." And from everything that I've read and researched, that seems to be where the idea of the club of doomed 27-year-olds comes from. A quote from Kurt Cobain's mom. Then we started looking for others to fill this gap.
20: This is the end.
18: Well, with Jimmy, Janet, and Jim, these were artists who were seen as exemplification of the counterculture of the 1960s.
14: And 2 years before Jimmy, Janice, and Jim, Rolling Stones co-founder and guitarist Brian Jones died at the age of 27 in 1969. That's him on the sitar.
18: Those are big names, and for all of them to perish through a series of misadventures, mostly drugs, it becomes ingrained in people's mind and in popular culture that once you get to 27 and you're a famous rock star with some kind of substance abuse issues, you're going to die.
20: I see a line of cars and they are painted black.
21: Humans are pattern seekers. And seeking patterns and finding patterns is a way of making sense of a very complex universe. My name is Diana Kenny, and I'm a Professor Emerita from the University of Sydney. I had conjoint professorships in psychology and music. Currently, I'm in full-time private practice as a psychotherapist. You know, there's been so much talk about the 27 Club. And it's not until relatively recently that people are saying, well, hang on a minute, you know, is there really such a thing as the 27 Club?
14: So Professor Kenny looked at the data on more than 12,000 musicians who died between 1950 and 2014.
21: Well, in my sample, there are 137 young musicians who died at 27 years of age. But the 27 Club only consists of those six. So that's an interesting issue in itself. Because a lot of other young musicians died at 27 as well. Alan Wilson or Jesse Belvin and Rudy Lewis, Kristen Pfaff. You can probably think of some others.
14: In fact, I can. Dee Boone of the revered 1980s punk band The Minutemen. Or Chris Bell of Big Star, a group beloved by generations of indie bands. And some people also include Robert Johnson in the 27 Club, the greatest of the Delta bluesmen who died of unknown causes at the age of 27 in 1938.
22: All I need, my little sweet woman, to keep my company.
21: This idea of the 27 Club, it's sort of romantic and it's, you know, it's a curiosity. But in reality, musicians are dying at every age and more of them are dying at young ages. Yeah, we don't have a 26 Club or a 28 Club, even though if you look at the deaths at 26, 27, and 28, they're almost the same.
14: It's also impossible to disentangle the myth of the 27 Club from the very fact that its members died so young. Before they went into precipitous creative decline, stopped connecting with their fans, or embarked on cringeworthy comeback tours.
18: Well, here's the thing about dying young. You never have an opportunity to get boring, to get bad, to fall from grace. You are frozen at that time when you're at the peak or close to the peak of your powers, and that's how you're remembered. Nobody's going to know what Kurt Cobain would have been like through his 40s, 50s, and 60s. What kind of music would he have made? We don't know. Would Jim Morrison have turned himself around and maybe become a novelist, for example, because he fancied himself to be a very good poet, and he was? What would have happened to Jimi Hendrix if he had continued to innovate with the electric guitar? What might he have done? They are frozen in time when we remember them as the brilliant but doomed rock stars.
2: I'm of that generation, and I remember at university standing two steps back from the stage where this guy who just released a record was appearing, and sure enough, Jimi Hendrix. My name is Michael Owen, and I'm a recently retired clinical psychologist, and I've worked with a group of Indigenous elders for many years. I've written several books. One is about the life of Jung as seen through the moon cycles. And I've written a book on the 27 Club and the reason why 27 and age 27 might be important in the human lifespan.
14: Mythology and pattern seeking aside, 27 is a pivotal age, the year you enter your late 20s and are undeniably an adult, whether or not you want to be one, and whether or not you act like one, a hinge year of transition, undoing, and becoming. And that may have something to do with why some people attach great importance to the return of Saturn, the idea in astrology that the true passage into adulthood comes when Saturn returns to the place it occupied in the sky when one was born.
3: And if this is your first Saturn return, then you're between the ages of 27 and 30. And that's, you know, at the beginning third of your life, let's say. Saturn is a planet that talks about hard work over a long period of time.
14: Saturn's full orbit is about 29 and a half years, but the return of Saturn is thought to bring about change, maturation, and the assumption of the responsibilities and difficulties that come with adulthood from the ages of 27 to 30. And that cycle parallels the 27-year moon cycles that Michael Owen writes about, drawing on Indigenous traditions.
2: It's a natural rhythm of life that's based on the number 3, the number 9, number 27, that reaches its first major transition at age 27, and then again at age 54, and then again at age 81. Well, I spent some time at the Jung Institute in Zurich. And when I was there, I was familiar with the teachings of the moon cycles. So that was really the beginning of my interest in the 27 Club. Well, the number 3 is the number of increase and growth and multiplication. So that the number 3 always has to do with movement. And 3 times 3 is 9. So it's very, very much a number of maximum chaos and change. And in our everyday language, there's dressed to the nines and on cloud 9 and the whole 9 yards. It means the maximum. And then the age 27 is composed of 9 3-year cycles. And during each 3-year cycle, we go through what's called a 9-month chaotic journey. And that's a time when there's often a lot of change. And age 27, there's a what we call a large chaotic journey from one 27-year cycle to another 27-year cycle. Big changes around age 27. So age 27 to 54 is all about death and change.
14: So 27 doesn't have to take a back seat to numbers that are more storied in myth and lore. At the same time, something really does seem to happen among athletes and pop and rock stars around the age of 27. It's not just pattern seeking. There's research and hard data on when elite athletes reach peak performance across different sports and they tend to average out around age of 27. There are always outliers, of course, like the teenage swimming sensations.
0: The great Canadian kid, Summer McIntosh, a world record. Amazing.
14: And the ageless wonders of pro sports.
1: Al races after, along with Jeffrey, Elman, to Howe. He just scores! Gordie Howe has given Detroit the lead, 2-1.
14: But athletic performance typically crests by mid-20s and starts declining by late 20s. And in a study he co-authored on track and field athletes, the University of Waterloo's David Owolshaga found they peak around, you guessed it, 27.
17: I'm actually turning 27 next year, so this is very relevant to my research and personal understanding of developmental patterns.
14: He focused on track and field athletes in part because their performance is not affected by teammates and because he himself was a varsity track athlete, competing in the 4 and 800 meters.
17: So we found that the probability of achieving a peak performance after age 27 is 44%, meaning that athletes before the age of 27 are more likely to achieve a peak than after they turn 27.
14: That's what the statistics say. And it's corroborated by a recent biomedical study.
4: My name is Maria Westerståhl. I'm senior researcher lecturer at Karolinska Institutet in Sweden. In my research, I'm focusing at the moment on aging. And we're studying in what way the physical capacity decreases when we age.
14: She's one of the authors of a longitudinal study spanning six decades. It started in the mid-70s with more than 416 year-olds from across Sweden. They filled out questionnaires and then had their physical capacities tested.
4: They were invited again at age 27. And those who were the ones that at age 16 provided with muscle biopsies. And that tissue was all put in freezers.
14: Kind of like ice core samples of muscle tissue.
4: So we want to know if something happening in the muscle tissue, nervous system, that help us in the long run to stay fit. And now with the new methods that have developed to extract RNA and so on, we are analyzing what's happening in the actual muscle from 16, 27, and now they are almost 70 years old.
14: They tested for four different capacities. For three of them, endurance, maximal strength, and aerobic capacity, the average peak was in the early 30s.
4: So there's one exception, power. We tested it with a vertical jump. There you start to decline in performance much earlier. So the peak is around 20, 25.
14: And power, which speed depends on, is a key difference maker for many elite athletes.
17: The general athlete progression is parabolic in nature in the sense that it starts low and then it increases as they develop more physical strength and technical capabilities. And then after around the age of 27, their performances decline. And so we found that for a lot of the athletes in speed power events, for example, they had a decline that was sharper, whereas athletes in longer running events like marathons had a decline that was less steep.
14: So the more important raw speed or power are, the larger the age of 27 looms. Here's why.
4: Comparing the muscle tissue between when you're 16 and 27, it's pretty much the same. But when looking at the tissue when you're 60, then you see you lost some fast fibers and your muscle fibers start to group, indicating that the nervous system doesn't talk to your muscle in the best way. But between 16 and 27, there's no difference. So I'd say the muscle tissue is on top when you're 27, around that age. What our preliminary data says is partly connected to inflammation to produce a less elastic tissue. And that's also why we think the aerobic capacity that concerns mostly the heart start to decrease at the same age and getting the heart to be less able to contract in the optimal way.
14: And here's the thing about most individual sports like track and field. The ultimate stage is the Olympics. If you're fortunate, you'll hit 27 and your peak in a year with an Olympic Games. But there's only a 1 in 4 chance of that happening.
17: So we did find that the age of Olympic participation does coincide with the median age of peak performance of 27. And interestingly enough, this hasn't changed over the last 25 years. So the window by which athletes have the best probability of making an Olympic Games is less than 4 years on average. And so understanding your age relevant to the Olympic cycle allows you to inform your training decisions based on, okay, how can I, knowing my age and technical maturation in the current event that I'm in, best prepare myself for success at a future Olympic Games? We found that nearly 80% of athletes only ever go to one Olympics, and less than 8% of athletes attend more than two. So because you only really have one reasonable shot at making an Olympic Games, maximizing your probability of doing so in and around the age of your peak is really important.
5: So if you're an aspiring Olympian who was born in 2001, the stars, and perhaps even Saturn, may be aligned for you for 2028. Good luck. This is Ideas. I'm Nahla Ayed. We'll be back after a short break.
6: It's 2:30 right now, mostly clouds and 27 in Halifax, cloudy and 20 in Sydney, mainly sunshine and 28 in Fredericton, and partly cloudy and 26 in Charlottetown. I'm Cassie Williams. Here's what's making news. Halifax police now say there's no longer an ongoing threat in the downtown area after a bomb threat at Purdy's Wharf and the arrest of a man in Clayton Park earlier today. All roads downtown have been reopened and businesses are allowed to reopen as well if they choose. Police say officers are still on location for the investigation. Also in the news, the Mounties in Annapolis County say they have charged a man with attempted murder after a shooting in South Farmington, Nova Scotia on Saturday that left a woman with life-threatening injuries and forced the lockdown of an area of Bedford near Halifax. He's also facing a slew of weapons charges. And a large power outage near New Germany, Nova Scotia, has left more than 6,600 homes and businesses without power this afternoon. The restoration time is estimated at around 3:30. Regional news at 3. Here's the weather forecast from Trevor Adams. Environment Canada has central and western Nova Scotia under a yellow weather warning for heat for a sixth day in a row today. Conditions are expected to improve this evening. Tonight, partly cloudy with a chance of showers, fog patches, and lows of 17 degrees. For tomorrow, a mix of sun and clouds, a chance of showers for PEI in New Brunswick. Highs between 24 and 26 degrees, except cooler along parts of the coast.
5: Welcome back to Ideas in the Afternoon. I'm Nahla Ayed. It's probably not a big surprise that elite athletes tend to peak at a young age, typically around 27. But there aren't many other fields where people are at the top of their game in their 20s. And on the face of it, one of them seems like the polar opposite of athletics. Diana Kenny is a professor emerita in psychology and music at the University of Sydney, Australia.
21: I mean, there has been work that has looked at the different professions and when the different professions peak. Brilliant mathematicians peak early, and academics tend to peak later, and brilliant philosophers peak later.
5: And broadcaster and music historian Alan Cross points out another counterintuitive pairing with mathematicians.
18: There are a lot of similarities between successful rock stars and mathematicians. Anybody in the field of mathematics will tell you that a mathematician will do his greatest work or her greatest work before the age of 35.
5: But there's no 27 club for mathematicians or elite athletes for that matter. In his documentary on 27, The Number and the Age, Ideas producer Chris Wadskow examines the career arcs of seemingly doomed music stars and what they say about the nature of creativity in what can be an outright lethal industry.
14: If you look at Rolling Stone magazine's list of the 50 best albums of all time, you'll find a striking demographic bias. More than 80% of them were recorded by artists in their 20s. And when you look at the most influential popular music stars of the past 75 years, like, say, the Beatles, the Stones, Elvis, Aretha Franklin, Bob Dylan, Jimi Hendrix, the Velvet Underground, Prince, Joni Mitchell, the vast majority of them reached the apex of their creative energy and cultural importance in their 20s. By their mid to late 20s, pop and rock stars generally start becoming less relevant album by album, if they don't flame out, become tabloid fodder, or die young. And the reasons for their creativity waning appear to be a structural part of the very machinery that creates popular music stardom.
18: You get into music in your teens, you learn to play an instrument, you learn to write songs, you learn to perform, you're full of all kinds of youthful angst, everything in the world is new to you, and you have an agenda. You want to be a big star. You want people to hear your music.
21: Well, there's always the stairway to fame. They get discovered, then they get some gigs, then they get a record deal, and everybody thinks they're great. And one of the difficulties for pop musicians is that often they start in their career very young when they're still, you know, relatively immature. They're just post-adolescence. You know, there's a lot of impulsivity, there's a lot of experimentation, and often in the pop music industry, there's not enough structure or scaffolding around these young artists that's going to keep them on the straight and narrow, so to speak. And it's when you get to a pinnacle of some kind, you're going to be in your mid-20s for that process to have occurred.
18: But what happens is that as you get older, you become more proficient at your instrument, and maybe you start adopting styles and influences that take you away from what got you to where you were at that point. And then you're, with all the money that you have made, you're no longer, you know, raging against the system. You are part of the system. You are a famous rock star. And you have all the trappings of a famous rock star. You don't have to worry about cash. You don't have to worry about where you get your drugs. You don't have to worry about any of those things. You have people taking care of everything for you.
21: Well, you're supposed to be an adult by then, you know. Brain development is essentially complete by 25. But, you know, there's a lot of individual variation in that, and it depends on, you know, what your early life was like in terms of building confidence and resilience, and developing the skills that you have in a sustainable way.
14: So if you took the world by storm as a young musician, by the time you hit 27, you might be losing your edge, making bad decisions, and barreling down a self-destructive lifestyle. You might also be running out of steam, creatively, physically, and emotionally, even if you possess an unparalleled mastery of your craft. There's too much confusion.
21: I can't get no relief. I mean, Jimi Hendrix in his day was thought to be the greatest rock guitarist. And in order to experiment with sound in the way that Jimi did, you had to have a prodigious talent in performing on the instrument. He was an outstanding technician of the guitar. But he actually told someone that he'd run out of inspiration. He said that, you know, people are going to keep expecting this of me, but you can't endlessly create something if you feel as if you've reached the pinnacle of what is possible to create with a particular instrument. You know, what else can you do with a box with strings stretched across it, you know, after Jimi had his go at it?
14: Hendrix and the other members of the 27 Club all made huge creative breakthroughs and achieved massive critical and popular acclaim by their mid-20s. But the psychological and physical toll of writing and recording songs, touring, fame, and the rock and roll lifestyle can sap creative energy. And at the same time they may have been burning out creatively, they would also have been under enormous pressure to replicate their creative and popular success. Another daunting roadblock to creativity.
21: We don't really understand the creative process sufficiently well to kind of reproduce it on demand.
18: All we have to do is look at Kurt Cobain. Nevermind comes out, which basically rewrites the rules for rock in the 1990s. How do you follow that up? So Kurt was already in a very contrary mood going into the next album, and he wanted it to be the anti-Nevermind. He wanted it to be raw and rugged. And the record company wasn't very happy with that because they wanted Nevermind Part 2. But if you're an artist, you don't respond to that sort of direction kindly. And you can't turn creativity on and off. It's either there or it's not. Every successful songwriter from Neil Young on down will tell you that there is a muse out there that you can't see. And then every once in a while, that muse touches your brain. And all of a sudden, a song appears out of nowhere. You can't explain it. You can't force it. It just happens. And then sometimes it doesn't happen for a very long time. Well, you've got people knocking on your door saying, hey, listen, we've got a marketing schedule. We've got a tour schedule. We got to keep you in the marketplace. We got to keep you top of mind with the audience. Where's this new record? Where's this new record? Where's this new record?
21: And, you know, the creative process doesn't evolve well under circumstances of intense pressure. People eventually say, I'm tapped out.
14: So imagine you're a rock star, and now your creative spark has been wrung out of you, your muse has gone AWOL, and you're staring into the abyss of irrelevance, all the while being hounded to make yet another hit album.
18: Emotionally vulnerable creative people grow to a certain point, and then what's left? What's next? Where is there left to go? And they become adrift, start questioning themselves. Am I as good as I was 7 years ago? Where can I possibly go with the music that I have? I've run out of ideas. I've run out of passion. I've become cynical because of the way the music industry and people around me have treated me. And I need some kind of respite. I need some kind of escape.
21: They have this sense that they're not interesting anymore. They're not new. So, you know, a kind of panic sets in. And when you're panicked, you can't be creative. So I think there's a lot of very complex psychological processes happening in young musicians that really does need to be looked at and managed by parental type figures in the industry who end up being anything but parental. You know, they end up being like slave drivers. And so they turn to drugs for relief. I mean, fans are great when they're positive, but they're horrible, brutal, unforgiving when their pop idol has not lived up to expectations. And this can have a profound effect on mental health. Jimi Hendrix actually explicitly said that he wouldn't live past 27, or he didn't think he would.
14: Another irresistible part of the mythology, almost romance, of the 27 Club is the trope of the doomed artist. The sensitive soul who was too singular and felt too deeply for this world. An archetype that dates back to romantic poets who died in their 20s, like John Keats and Percy Bysshe Shelley. Perhaps it's another instance of pattern recognition, but in retrospect, there's almost a sense of inevitability around the 27 Club deaths.
21: The members of the 27 Club were all very psychologically fragile people. And the majority of them had very sad early childhood history. And they came from broken families, they were neglected, and there was absolutely no parental figures to step in to help these young people navigate childhood and adolescence. So they were coming into their profession already very vulnerable and needy. And this is a profession that just drags it out of you and doesn't necessarily give enough back.
14: But the power of the 27 Club myth doesn't just come from the mere fact that Brian Jones, Jimi Hendrix, Janis Joplin, Jim Morrison, Kurt Cobain, and Amy Winehouse all died at 27.
21: If we just look at the manner of death, it's really quite chilling.
14: Alone and in sordid, mysterious, or self-destructive circumstances, as if victims of some curse.
21: Jimi Hendrix aspirated vomit from a barbiturate overdose, and there was no one there to intubate him. Janis Joplin died of a heroin overdose in a cheap hotel all alone. And she was dead for the whole night before the cleaner found her the next day.

0: And then with Jim Morrison, the Doors had broken up. He was living in Paris. He had become unstable over the last couple of years with strange antics on stage, and he'd become gained weight and gotten puffy and moved to Paris to try and maybe clean up or maybe just be left alone. And then he dies in a bathtub. Jimi Hendrix choking on his own vomit. Janis Joplin dying alone in a hotel room, and Jim Morrison dying in a bathtub in Paris. Those stories kind of write themselves.
1: Brian Jones drowned, and he had been consuming substances.
0: And he dies under mysterious circumstances in his swimming pool after he'd been fired by the Rolling Stones for erratic behavior.
1: And that's what I'm talking about in terms of disinhibition and impulsivity. Like, there was no one to tell him, well, Brian, I don't think you should jump in a swimming pool because you're completely bombed out on heroin.
0: He was living in a state that was once owned by A.A. Milne, the creator of Winnie the Pooh. So for Brian Jones, the founder of the Rolling Stones, to die under mysterious circumstances in Winnie the Pooh's pool, it's irresistible. You just have to explore that.

0: perhaps the one who is most vulnerable, most tragic, and most typifies the 27 Club was Amy Winehouse.
1: And there was no question that she was extraordinarily talented. But she was also very vulnerable. She had bad family relationships. She had bad boyfriend relationships. And the paparazzi and the tabloids were after her all the time, trying to catch her out doing something crazy. And the fact was that she was doing something crazy a lot of the time. She was a heavy, heavy smoker. She was always drinking. And she got into some pretty hard drugs. And these behaviors, along with her vulnerable nature, eventually caught up to her.
2: She was told on multiple occasions by her physicians that she would end her life very quickly if she did not stop drinking.
1: And you could see that she was falling apart in front of her very eyes. Her performances became erratic. There were a couple of shows she couldn't finish. It was obvious that she was in trouble.
2: So Amy was probably in a very despairing frame of mind because she was alone on the night that she died, and she apparently tried to ring a number of people and she couldn't get any of them. And so instead of being able to talk to someone and to kind of relieve the terrible despair and anguish she was feeling, she just kept drinking, knowing how much she was putting her life at risk by doing so. You know, professional psychologists would say that that is parasuicidal behavior.
1: She had basically drank herself to death with a couple of bottles of vodka. And when it happened, nobody was terribly surprised because we could see that she was on the road to ruin.
0: Remember what Michael Owen said about moon cycles?
3: So age 27 to 54 is all about death and change.
0: So perhaps none of the deaths of 27 Club members, with the possible exception of Jimi Hendrix, came as a surprise. Shocking and tragic, but not surprising. But is there a reason why they all died at 27 beyond simple coincidence? Is 27 an age at which self-destructiveness, compounded by vulnerability, despair, and stress, is liable to come to a head? And if it is, why do athletes, who also tend to peak around 27, not have a 27 club? For elite athletes who hope to turn 27 during an Olympic year, competing on the biggest stage coincides right when their ability is at its apex. But if athletes hit their peak by around then, that means they also start their decline shortly afterward, and they live in their own pressure cooker, subjected to relentless scrutiny, measuring, comparing, their every misstep picked apart and criticized by coaches, fans, and media alike. And yet, athletes don't tend to drift into substance abuse, self-destruct, or die at a young age, at least not the same way so many music stars have. They typically keep at it until the toll of age or injuries makes it impossible to compete anymore.
1: Because they have spent their entire lives looking after their body. They know what's good for them and what's not good for them. And it doesn't mean that they're not going to go through a mental crisis where, okay, I'm too old to do what I've been doing my entire life, but I am not going to give up on my body and everything that I have done to turn me into an elite human being as far as athletic prowess is concerned.
2: Elite sports people, they've got a massive amount of scaffolding around them. They've got their coaches, their masseurs, their physiotherapists, their sports psychologists, you know, their peers. Whereas it's just anything goes in pop music.
0: Contrast that with classical music. Professional classical musicians typically have much longer careers than pop and rock musicians.
2: A lot of pop musicians don't have the sustainable training that classical musicians have. It's a very intense period of preparing your instrument, whether it's the voice, the violin, you know, the trumpet. There's a very long period of mastering your art. Whereas with some of these popular musicians, they've got natural talent, but many of them have never had professionals teaching them how to sing and how to breathe and how to preserve their voice. So often their performance is more insecure because they're relying on gut instinct and raw talent.
1: Professional athletes, professional musicians, mathematicians are like thoroughbred racehorses. They're good for a couple of years, and hopefully they earn everything that they're due in that couple of years, because it's going to end. And when it ends, you're on your own, and you have to find something else to do.
0: But star athletes do have exit ramps into other careers within sports. They can become coaches, scouts, commentators, or move into sports management. And mathematicians, of course, can teach long after they've made their breakthroughs. But pop and rock stars? What future do they have after music?
1: Well, that's the problem. They can become producers. They can reconcile to themselves to the fact that they're not going to have any more hits. So they play the casino circuit, going back and replaying their greatest hits from their career. Or they just disappear. I mean, I know of certain musicians who have decided that they don't want anything to do with the music industry anymore. Those people have, I think, a really good attitude about what they did and where they're going. This isn't going to happen for me anymore. I'm going to have to reinvent myself. And anybody who's gone through any sort of life crisis knows that reinventing yourself is hard, especially if it's the only thing you've ever done as a late teen and early adult. You don't know any other lifestyle. You may not, for example, have ever had to write a check for rent because you had people to look after that.
0: It can seem like we're cruising until we hit our late 20s, when we have to start reckoning with the realities of getting older. But as Maria Westerstall found in her research, age isn't necessarily destiny if you follow a few simple and by now familiar guidelines.
4: When we're around age 27, it seems like the lifestyle hasn't affected our performance as much. But as we reach the peak and start to decline, the lifestyle seemed to have more and more impact on the fitness. Physical activity, of course, keeps you biologically younger. And we put so many variables into this analysis. And what fell out was the exercise, and no alcohol, no smoking.
0: By comparison, classical musicians have more in common with elite athletes than they do with popular music stars, even though they face many of the same pressures.
2: And so musicians are under an enormous pressure to do very well every time they perform. And this creates quite a lot of hyper arousal and possible distress. And so at any given time, there are about 30% of professional musicians taking some form of medication to manage their anxiety. And the most popular one is beta blockers.

0: so dysregulated and so substance affected that their overall body systems start to fail.
1: Add to that being surrounded by enablers who indulge their worst excesses and self-destructive behaviors.
0: You know, just thinking of Michael Jackson, for example, he had this sycophantic physician who was pumping anesthetic level medication into him because his body was so dysregulated that he was a complete insomniac. So he wasn't properly managed medically, and you can say that for a lot of these pop musicians.
1: Such as Amy Winehouse. But I heard love is
0: blind. And there's a good example of someone who didn't have anyone looking out for her best interest, including her father, who was quite predatory from a financial perspective. And he would force her to go on stage when she was in no fit state to do so. And many musicians' lives are ended through accidental or deliberate overdoses of a whole range of substances. So the overall effect is that the lifespan of popular musicians is about 20 years less than the general population.
1: Think about that. The lifespan of pop musicians being about 20 years less than the general population. You wouldn't expect such a stark difference in life expectancy even in notoriously high-risk professions like coal mining or deep-sea diving.
2: I remember feeling, when I heard that Hendrix had died, a kind of longing for what have we missed. And so we're left with the feeling of a great waste of human brilliance, of human talent, and the sadness and the grief associated with that.
1: The members of the 27 Club were generational, original, wholly singular talents, which made them both more iconic and more vulnerable. Two qualities that, in the end, made them more than rock stars. It made them mythic. Supernovas who died at 27. And that makes 27 a paradox. It's a number of myth-making. It can be a lucky number for an athlete or an unlucky number for a pop musician. Yet, it's also a number of verifiable patterns. And it can also confound the wishful thinking of pattern seekers. Number 27 on the Blue Jays, Vlad Guerrero Jr., is having the least productive season of his career at the age of 27. And here is the brute reality of 27. It can be a year of great turbulence and change, a hump that must be gotten over to reap the fruits of a thriving adulthood. The human body really does start its long, slow decline around 27. And for all the seismic changes the music industry has undergone in the past 15 years, young pop stars really do still get overwhelmed by fame and pressure, and some still die right around the age of 27. That is a real load-bearing number.
3: That was Chris Wodzkow with his documentary about the number and the age 27. It's part of our series, The Greatest Numbers of All Time, the second edition. You can find it and the first edition on our website, cbc.ca/ideas. Special thanks to Michael Owen, Maria Westerstall, Diana Kenny, Alan Cross, and David Owoshiga. And thank you to CBC Kitchener. This episode was produced by Chris Wodzkow. Technical production, Emily Chiarvesio. Our web producer is Lisa Ayuso. Senior producer, Nicola Lukšić. Greg Kelly is the executive producer of Ideas. And I'm Nala Ayed.
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1: Traditional songs, acoustic sounds, hip-hop, R&B, the dance floor-filling beats of electric powwow, and everything in between. Explore the diverse sounds of contemporary indigenous music from across Turtle Island and around the world on Reclaimed, right after the news.
2: This is CBC News. It's 3 o'clock. Good afternoon. I'm Cassie Williams. Here's what's making news. Nova Scotia RCMP have released more information on charges facing an Annapolis Valley man after a shooting in the valley on Saturday and a subsequent manhunt in the Bedford area of Halifax. But first, a large section of downtown Halifax has reopened after a bomb threat earlier today. It shut down surrounding streets of a parking garage at Purdy's Wharf. Police say in a news release there is no threat and all roads have reopened. Businesses may also reopen at their discretion. A suspect was arrested near the Canada Games Center on Thomas Riddell Drive in the Clayton Park suburb earlier today. The Mounties in Annapolis County say they have charged a man with attempted murder after a shooting in South Farmington on Saturday. It left a woman with life-threatening injuries and forced the lockdown of an area of Bedford near Halifax. Shortly after 7 a.m. Saturday, first responders were called to a report of a shooting in the 2000 block of Old Mill Road. Officers learned a 31-year-old woman had allegedly been shot by a man whom she knows, and then he fled in a damaged Mazda 3. Police in Rawdon spotted the Mazda a short while later, but they say the driver sped away. Halifax RCMP then located the vehicle in the Beaver Bank area of Lower Sackville. Officers there attempted to use a spike belt, but the driver avoided it. Shortly after 10:30 that morning, police say the Mazda crashed into a tree behind the Sunnyside Mall in Bedford while trying to drive along a hiking trail. The driver, whom police believe was armed, then fled on foot. That's when an emergency alert was issued for people in the Bedford area to shelter in place. 36-year-old Ryan Alexander Cole of Annapolis County was arrested. He's facing a slew of charges, including attempted murder, as well as multiple firearms offenses. Nova Scotia RCMP are investigating a series of copper thefts in Nova Scotia over the last 2 weeks. Police say they received four reports of stolen copper wire in that time. They say the thefts occurred in Colchester, Cumberland, and Hants counties. Stuart Basselt is sergeant with Cumberland County District RCMP. He says the thefts are not isolated incidents.
3: Well, this is not a new problem. This has been going on for quite some time. You know, it's very troublesome and it doesn't seem to be a problem that's going away.
2: Zelt says there are multiple suspects in relation to the thefts. There are no reported arrests at this time. The minister responsible for Canada-U.S. trade is back in Washington today. He's hoping to reach an agreement with the Trump administration before a new set of U.S. tariffs come into effect next week. Tom Perry has more from Ottawa.
4: I am announcing the launch of the Commodities Sectoral Support Program.
5: The federal government's latest attempt to offset the impact of U.S. tariffs. Transport Minister Stephen MacKinnon unveiling a $100 million fund to cut shipping costs for Canadian steel and make it cheaper to ship between provinces to projects across the country.
4: This is a response to these extremely unfair, unjustified tariffs.
5: U.S. President Donald Trump has imposed tariffs on Canadian steel, aluminum, lumber, and autos, and is set to slap new levies on a host of other Canadian products next week. Dominic LeBlanc, minister responsible for Canada-U.S. relations, is back in Washington, D.C., trying to make a deal. Opposition leader Pierre Poilievre getting impatient.
6: Use our leverage at the table to get the win that Mark Carney promised during the last election.
5: So far, there's no deal in sight. Tom Perry, CBC News, Ottawa.
2: A Liberal MP has announced he's stepping down as Member of Parliament. Sean Chen represents the Toronto riding of Scarborough North. He says he suffered a serious car accident a year ago and his injuries are preventing him from traveling to Ottawa as frequently as the job requires. Chen will be stepping down at the end of the week. And finally, CONCACAF, which runs soccer in the Caribbean, North and Central America, is among three soccer federations issuing an open letter attacking FIFA president Gianni Infantino. It's over his failed plan to sell a 20% stake in the commercial rights to the World Cup. The letter says that Infantino had broken trust with the now abandoned proposal. The statement stops short of calling for new leadership, but is asking for a fully independent review of what had happened.
0: I'm CBC meteorologist Trevor Adams with this weather update. We'll see a mix of sun and cloud to mainly sunny skies today. Highs of 23 to 28 degrees. Slight chance of a shower, but with the Humidex, it'll feel like into the low 30s. Overnight, generally cloudy skies to partly cloudy. Slight chance of a shower. Lows of 15 to 17 degrees with fog patches. For tomorrow, generally cloudy skies to central and northern New Brunswick with showers giving 5 millimeters. Mix of sun and cloud, though, in and around St. John. Highs of 21 to 24, and with the Humidex, it's going to feel more like into the upper 20s and low 30s.
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song shows a bunch of friends standing along a ridge watching fireworks explode above them in the night sky. And there's something about the tone of that song that just feels like that. From the West Coast, that was Heisla Jamaican rapper and musician Boslin with Killers. And it captures the essence of what he does best. It's nostalgic and familiar, but somehow fresh and new at the same time. I'm Jared Martineau. This is Reclaimed, your home for Indigenous music here on CBC. And we're going to traverse those territories today. I've got a mix of nostalgic classics and fresh sounds for you, including music from Robbie Robertson, Wolf Saga, and the Garifuna Collective coming up. So stay with me. But first is a very fun collab between two artists that both love to channel the magic of bygone eras, lo-fi sound recording techniques, and buzzed-out vintage vibes. I believe this is the first time they've done that together on a record, and the results are just blissful. Here's Toro y Moi and Unknown Mortal Orchestra with The Medium.

fantastic native band from the Southwest. That was Wavelength with Kakashi. They're a high energy band that came up in the Four Corners, the stunning lands where Arizona, Utah, Colorado, and New Mexico meet. And Wavelength doesn't just rep that meeting point of places, they also bring together multiple nations. They rep the Diné, Zuni Pueblo, and Anishinaabe. And their mission is to bring the res into the musical landscape of pop punk. I'm Jared Martineau, this is Reclaimed on CBC Music and Radio. And next I want to play you one of my favorite songs from Black Belt Eagle Scout, the opening track from their album, The Land, The Water, The Sky. The record is about lead singer Catherine Paul's own journey back home to her Swinomish res in the Pacific Northwest. Coming home made her happy, but it also came with challenges, and the album became what she calls her love letter to Indigenous strength and healing. And it's a reminder that if you listen to the waves and the wind through the trees, you can finally remember to breathe. This is Black Belt Eagle Scout with My Blood Runs Through This Land.

excellent album of Tongues North Star remixes. That was Tanya Tagaq with Earth Monster, the Dave Parley remix. Tagaq says Tongues is an album about movement into a psychic place of healing, rebirth, and power. And the songs on it make musical space for myth and poetry to crash into what she calls an industrial electronic exoskeleton. What a perfect description. I'm Jared Martineau, this is Reclaimed, and you can listen live from anywhere in the world on the CBC Listen app. From industrial electronics, let's time travel back to the halcyon haze of days spent curled up on the couch, watching and rewinding your favorite movies on a worn-out VHS tape. So many movies from that era had soundtracks filled with synthesizers and big, memorable melodies. An Anishinaabe musician, Wolf Saga, took all that 80s energy and bottled it up into what you're hearing right now. From his album, Ode In, meaning heart, this is B-Roll on Reclaimed.

0: song flies way under the radar, and it's hard to find, but what a gem it is. You're hearing Dream Coast with Weightless. This is one of just a small handful of songs that I've found that traverse the sonic landscape of First Nations and Indigenous synthwave. But I wish there was more of it, because the pink and purple computer graphic sunsets and cyan grid video game energy of this song is such a vibe, a deeply nostalgic world to get lost in. I'm Jared Martineau, and you've been listening to Reclaimed. If you want to find out more about any of the music you've been hearing today, head to the CBC Listen app and search Reclaimed. Coming up, your local news.
1: It's 3:30 right now, mostly clouds and 27 in Halifax, cloudy and 21 in Sydney, sunshine and 28 in Fredericton, and partly cloudy and 27 in Charlottetown. I'm Cassie Williams. Here's what's making news. A large section of downtown Halifax has reopened after a wide evacuation near Purdy's Wharf earlier today. Halifax police arrested a man after a bomb threat he allegedly made this morning. Police say the man was arrested near the Canada Game Centre in Clayton Park. Also in the news, the New Brunswick government is looking for proposals to create 360 new long-term care beds as part of its plan to ease pressure on hospitals. Proposals will be assessed based on readiness, local demand, costs, and construction timelines. And a large power outage near New Germany, Nova Scotia, that left more than 6,600 homes and businesses without power this afternoon has been restored. Nova Scotia Power says on its website the outage is due to a transmission interruption. Regional news at 4:30. Here's the weather forecast from Trevor Adams. Environment Canada has central and western Nova Scotia under a yellow weather warning for heat for a sixth day in a row. Conditions are expected to improve this evening. Tonight, partly cloudy with a chance of showers, fog patches this evening, and lows of 17. Tomorrow, a mix of sun and clouds, a chance of showers for PEI in New Brunswick. Fog patches dissipating in the morning, highs between 24 and 26, except cooler along parts of the coast.
0: I'm Jared Martineau, this is Reclaimed, and I hope you're enjoying the music today. I want to keep that warm world glowing and play you two tracks that capture the nostalgic bop of trip-hop. When Robbie Robertson released his album Contact from the Underworld of Red Boy back in 1998, he didn't just capture the down-tempo temperament of the time, he built blueprints for the next generation. Just listen to the way this song flips a sample of Shoshone and Paiute singer Leah Hicks Manning that Robbie found buried in the Library of Congress. You can hear the future of remix, sample, and beat-making culture being prototyped in real time. Here's Robbie Robertson with The Sound is Fading.

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This is Robbie Robertson from Six Nations of the Grand River, and you're listening to Reclaimed on CBC Radio.

way back to fully reclining type vibe. That was Mojo Rising and the Lazy 88s with Dreaming. And they were joined on it by Lakota singer and musician Suzanne Kite. That one sounded like it could have been made back in trip hop's heyday in the early 90s, but it's actually from Mojo Rising's 2013 album, On the Horizon. And even then, nostalgia was on the rise, and you could hear a new wave coming filled with free Y2K and down-tempo vibes. You're listening to Reclaimed. I'm Jared Martineau. Indigenous futures have always been formed and informed by imagining an elsewhere, by telling stories about places and times that have yet to come or that may come around again. The band Yamantaka Sonic Titan understands that assignment. Their music turns collective, polyphonic dreaming into an expansive musical and political project, and it sounds like a graphic novel come to life. The band says their music is a way of retelling the mythologies, customs, and stereotypes of their ancestors with cartoon bodies as their vessels. Here's Yamantaka Sonic Titan with Queens.

Broadcasting from the decolonized ruins of an indigenous future, you're hearing Stoic with New Green. In their telling, after the Earth becomes uninhabitable in 2042, indigenous people move underground. And this song is a transmission from the descendants that survived, indigenous artists and warriors anchored by ancient knowledge and practice. Before that, you heard a Greenlandic transmission encoded in the language of Kalalisut, rapper Tarak with Pigalugu. This is Reclaimed on CBC Music and Radio. I'm Jared Martineau. Where and when are you listening from? Drop me a line to let me know. You can send us a transmission to reclaimed@cbc.ca. From Anishinaabe future ruins, let's travel to Central America now to hear the indigenous past and present speak to each other. The Garinagu are Afro-Indigenous descendants of indigenous Carib and Arawak tribes and diasporic Africans that escaped slavery across the Caribbean. I'm going to play you two versions of Garifuna music, but first I want to land you in the place that gives rise to these life-affirming sounds. This song takes you to Livingston, a small village in Guatemala that's accessible only by boat or plane and emerges from the jungle at the turquoise mouth of the Rio Dulce River. And here's what that place sounds like. This is Ibi Meni with Adari Labugana on Reclaimed.

0: Garifuna Music Reimagined. This is Mama Gloria. And this culture and continent crossing collab brings together geographic and musical worlds. Stunning rhythms and vocal sounds from Belize by the Garifuna Collective, with the swirling Italian winds, strings, and vivid electronic production of Luigi Gori and Godrada. And together they channel a luminous sonic ritual that's both rooted and transcendent. I'm Jared Martineau, this is Reclaimed, and I hope you've enjoyed the music today. You can listen back to this episode again anytime on the CBC Listen app. You can catch us every week right here on CBC Music and Radio. And you can find us across Turtle Island on SiriusXM and Native Voice One. And you can drop me a note to say hi. Our email is reclaimed at cbc.ca. Our show is produced by Travis Pereira, Spiros Georgiou, Lauren Hancock, Judith Lynch, and me. Join me again next week for more songs and sounds from across the Indigenous world. I'll see you then. Hi, hi, Miigwech, and Masi Cho for listening.
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6: CBC News, The World This Hour, I'm Stephanie Skanderas. We begin this hour in Colombia. Rescue teams and volunteers clear rubble as they search for survivors trapped beneath collapsed buildings. At least 110 people

0: were killed and dozens injured after a powerful earthquake struck Western Colombia this morning. The country's interior minister said more than 20 municipalities, including in the northwestern and central regions, have been hit. Evacuation orders have been downgraded for hundreds of properties in BC related to the Pear Lake wildfire burning near Clinton in the interior. It comes after wildfires escalated over the weekend. RCMP confirm an 80-year-old woman died while fleeing the Bald Range wildfire, while the communities of Summerland and Peachland had to evacuate. Doug Holmes is mayor of Summerland.
1: We know structures have been lost. We don't know how many. It's still a fire that's out of control, so we're not able to get in there to do that kind of tally to assess the damage yet. It's devastating how fast it moved and how little notice we had.
0: Some evacuation orders and alerts have been downgraded for the Bradley Creek fire that destroyed some 200 properties near the Vernon area. Around 22,000 people have been forced from their homes across the province. Some 10,000 others are under an evacuation alert. The contiguous United States set a record for its hottest month ever in July. The National Oceanic and Atmospheric Administration says temperatures averaged just shy of 25 degrees Celsius across the lower 48 states. That eclipses the July during the infamous Dust Bowl in 1936 by an eighth of a degree. Nighttime temperature rose even higher. Scientists believe hotter nights are a classic sign of human-caused climate change. Ottawa is making it cheaper for Canadian steel producers to transport their steel across the country. Transportation Minister Stephen McKinnon says the federal government is allocating $100 million to help with shipping costs. He spoke in Hamilton, Ontario, known as Steeltown.
2: Eligible shippers will receive a 50% rebate on the cost of transporting Canadian steel by rail and marine for up to 1 year or until available funding is fully allocated.
0: McKinnon says the aim of the new fund is to strengthen interprovincial trade and to reduce prices for consumers and producers across the country. Another sign today that pressure is mounting on FIFA president Gianni Infantino to step down. It comes days after the FIFA board gave the beleaguered president a vote of confidence in the midst of his very unpopular World Cup pitch. Jamie Strachan reports.
3: Gianni Infantino's empire is crumbling with every...
4: In an open letter, three of the world's largest soccer federations blasted Infantino for his proposal to sell off a stake of the commercial rights to the World Cup. UEFA, the Asian Football Confederation, and CONCACAF, which Canada is a part of, said the FIFA president used deception and placed himself above the collective when he put forward the since-abandoned plan. The letter continues, when trust is broken through deception, when an individual places himself above the collective that entrusted him with authority, the duty has been abandoned. FIFA has been fending off a mutiny among some members after, without any consultation, Infantino hatched a multi-billion dollar plan to sell 20% to private investors. World leaders, including Mark Carney, have weighed in on Infantino's future.
5: Certainly I don't have confidence in Mr. Infantino, given what transpired.
4: Last week, FIFA's management board gave Infantino a vote of confidence, but UEFA and others still said it would boycott future FIFA events. Jamie Strachan, CBC News, Toronto.
0: The trial of a man accused of orchestrating the murder of rapper Tupac Shakur is underway. Dwayne Davis is accused of leading a group of men to kill him in a 1996 drive-by shooting near the Las Vegas Strip. Much of the prosecution's case comes from Davis himself, who's described his role in the killing in interviews and a memoir. The 63-year-old has pleaded not guilty. And that is The World This Hour. For CBC News, I'm Stephanie Skanderas.

0: Good afternoon. I'm Vanessa Vanderbalk. This is Shift on CBC Radio 1. Well, BC is rolling out new technology to detect and fight wildfires, with more being tested in university labs and private companies across the country. We'll look at the advances in technology and the challenges in implementing it as disaster strikes. Then, reading a book is one of summer's pleasures, but that can be a tall order for kids these days, given all of the digital distractions they have competing for their attention. We'll talk with a literacy expert about different ways to spark that love of reading. And after the 4:30 news, the mayor of Carleton North reacts to the news that two new surgeons have been hired at the Upper River Valley Hospital. Kate Lederich is in the newsroom this afternoon. Hi there, Kate.
1: Hi, Vanessa. In the news, about 780 lobster boats set out today in the southern Gulf of St. Lawrence and the Northumberland Strait as the fall season in LFA 25 begins. Luc LeBlanc says everyone is feeling optimistic after a cold spring led to low landings. An astrophysicist in New Brunswick is joining those speaking out against a new U.S. business venture in outer space. A company called Reflect Orbital plans to use mirrors on satellites to direct sunlight to subscribers. The company is advertising uses such as powering solar lights and shining light on concert venues. Halifax Regional Police have a man in custody in relation to a bomb threat that has forced an evacuation of a large area of the city's downtown. The evacuation order is centered on the parking garage at the Purdy's Wharf complex on the Halifax waterfront, where a suspicious vehicle was found. And I'll have much more on these and other stories coming up for you at 4:30. Vanessa?
0: Thank you so much, Kate.
1: You're welcome.
0: That is Kate Lederich in the newsroom this afternoon. Ryan Snodden is off this week, so let's take a look at the current temperatures in the province. No watches or warnings at this time, so no heat warnings, but it's still pretty warm out there in a lot of spots in the province. The cool spot at this hour is Pointe La Proe. It's about 21 degrees there. Still pretty sticky, so it feels like 26. The hot spot in the province at this hour is St. Stephen, sitting at 29 degrees. It feels like 32 once you factor in the humidity. In Bathurst, sunny skies, it's 26 and feels like 29. Edmundston is at 26, feels like 29. Fredericton at 28 and it feels like 32. Moncton is at 28, feels like 32. Similar there. In Miramichi, it's 27 and feels like 31. St. John is at 27 and it feels like 32. So tonight we're expecting a few clouds. There is a chance of showers, fog patches spreading inland this evening. Wind southwest 20, becoming light near midnight. The lows overnight 15 to 17 degrees. Tomorrow becoming cloudy in the morning with a chance of showers late in the morning and into the afternoon. Fog patches dissipating in the morning. The highs 21 to 24 degrees. Wednesday looks like a mix of sun and cloud with highs between 24 and 26. And Thursday, mainly sunny skies expected initially, but some showers in the northwestern part of the province. Highs between 20 and 26 degrees. We're 8 minutes now past 4 o'clock. Well, this weekend, British Columbia declared a province-wide state of emergency. With more than 100 wildfires burning across the province, thousands of people have been forced to leave their homes, while thousands more are on evacuation alert. But BC is also leading efforts using new technology in the early detection and fight against wildfires. For more on this, we've reached James Whitehead. He is a project manager with Simon Fraser University's Mitigating Wildfire Institute, also a former wildland firefighter. Good afternoon.
2: Good afternoon. How are you?
0: Very well, thanks. So what are some of the new technologies that are currently being used in BC?
2: Yeah, the last few years, we've really seen an increase in technology adaptation on the fire line. Most recently in BC, we've seen a lot on night vision aviation. That's being able to use helicopters to drop water at night and to also survey the fire at night. On top of that, we also see things like AI-enhanced and machine learning-enhanced fire modeling to better understand how the fire might spread over the coming days. And then also using drones and infrared scanning to better understand where there's still hot spots, where the fire stopped burning as aggressively, to really understand how we can put the fire fully out.
0: Boy, just using all of that technology, how important is it to be able to continue to fight fires through the night?
2: Yeah, it really depends on the situation. With climate change, we're seeing fire behavior at night, unlike anything we've seen before. So that used to be a bit of a time for a spike, but now we're starting to see spread events occurring well into the night. It's much more dangerous to fight fire at night, so It's still a time where less work is done, but it definitely gives us some more tools in the toolbox to address those night fires. And as we saw recently, this week in Summerland, which was entirely evacuated, that mostly happened in well into the evening, so 10 p.m. onwards.
0: As a former wildland firefighter yourself, how do you assess what technology is most helpful?
2: Yeah, so that's something agencies are putting a lot of time and effort and funding into, is to really understand how we can work with different technologies, how we can apply them and incorporate them. It's really a challenge, because you can have incredibly effective technology, but if it doesn't fit into the fire environment, if it doesn't fit into the way that fires are fought, it's really difficult to apply and difficult to use. So we're starting to see the speed of technology implementation increase, but it's really a matter of finding technologies that fit within the way that fires are fought, that don't require a wholesale change in how we manage wildfires.
0: And just how prevalent is some of the technologies you mentioned? How prevalent are they in the fight against wildfires now?
2: Yeah, so it really depends. These are all newer technologies. The one that's seen probably the biggest adaptation has been using drones for hotspot scanning, and that's happened in many jurisdictions throughout Canada. We're just on kind of the cutting edge with the night vision flying, so that's been really pioneered in California and a couple other jurisdictions in America. But we see that in 3 to 4 provinces today, I believe, and I'm not quite sure how widespread the fire behavior modeling is. All agencies and provinces use some variation of it, but some of the newer stuff is just starting to be adapted for the Canadian ecosystem and for Canadian field types and how we measure our data. So that's very much in the trial phase that BC has been leading the charge there.
0: You mentioned that it's important that the technology doesn't require like a wholesale change in the way that wildfires are fought currently. So what are some of the challenges in introducing this tech to those who are fighting wildfires?
2: Yeah, so it's one challenge to find the ways in which it fits within our current regime. So a good example of that is the use of drones and how they interact with helicopters on the fire line. We have very strict rules around using drones in airspace where there will be other aircraft, like helicopters and air tankers. So when we use those tools, we need to look for and determine ways that those can be integrated without really derailing all the other tools that are being used. So that's really on the agencies and the technology providers to figure out ways in which their product can seamlessly integrate. But we can't really be implementing technologies that require us to stop utilizing some of the tools that we do know that are work and are effective and are relied on by fire crews.
0: Right. I guess you can't have drones getting in the way of helicopters and other aircraft that are fighting fires.
2: Mm-hmm. Absolutely. And the other thing I would just add is, these technologies, they're designed as tools to support ongoing fire suppression efforts. Technology itself is never going to be the sole cause for putting out fire. That still relies on crews on the ground, boots on the ground, and fighting fire in many ways like we have for the past century, which is a lot of manual labor and a lot of really dirty work. So these technologies, they really need to fit within that and support those crews, not try and replace them.
0: No, absolutely. Thank goodness for the firefighters. So where do you see the next stage of wildfire tech headed? Is it AI? You mentioned AI at the top.
2: Yeah, so AI is starting to be integrated into a lot of these services. And really, I think the next step is just finding ways in which that tech can be integrated. So after the Los Angeles fires a couple of years ago, there's been a ton of interest and money from the tech world and how we can better address wildfire. And it's really the ones that are leading that space are really the ones looking at how we can support crews on the ground, how we can integrate with those resources, because it's almost more of an integration challenge than a technology challenge. But the other place we're seeing a lot of innovation is in the modeling and the mapping and mitigation side. So can we use some of this AI-based modeling to support fire mitigation and to reduce some of that fire risk before the fires start?
0: So to understand where you might have an issue before the fire even begins.
2: Yeah, absolutely. And can we use that information to reduce that hazard around communities before we see wildfires?
0: All right. Listen, thank you so much for the time today, James. It's appreciated.
2: Much appreciated. Thank you.
0: Take care. Bye-bye.
2: Bye-bye. Bye.
0: James Whitehead is the projects manager with Simon Fraser University's Mitigating Wildfire Institute. He is also a former wildland firefighter, and we reached him in Squamish, British Columbia. Well, coming up for many people, one of summer's pleasures is reading a book, but that can be a bit of a tall order, really, for kids and teens these days, given all of the digital distractions they have competing for their attention. We'll speak with a literacy expert about different ways to spark that love of reading. That conversation is ahead. First, though, long-running Canadian band Bare Naked Ladies are back with a brand new single. This song is about the passing of time. It's called Careful for Dee.

0: Bare Naked Ladies there with a new single called Careful for D. They are playing a sold-out show at the Harvest Festival in Fredericton in September. 20 minutes now past 4 o'clock. Well, we are fully in the hazy, lazy days of summer. And for many people, there is just nothing better than reading a book. But with so many other screen-based distractions these days, it can be hard to get kids into the habit. For some tips on how to do that, we've reached Maureen Kaler. She is Acting Executive Director for Dakota Literacy Solutions in Vancouver, a nonprofit literacy organization. Good afternoon.
1: Good afternoon.
0: So you work for a literacy organization, so you must know all about this issue, but we're going to play a clip to illustrate the lengths some people go to. CBC's The Current spoke to Canadian author Mireille Silkoff 2 years ago. She tried an experiment where she offered her daughter $100 for each book she read, and the daughter ended up going back to listening to audiobooks. Here is what Silkoff thought after giving it a try.
2: I'll take what I can get at this point with books. You know, if that is the way my older daughter is just going to read books, if it means reading the same one three times, but reading it lightly through listening, then I will take that. And I will take it as a win because books are good, stories are good, narrative is good, and she's still getting it, right? But boy, is it different than how I grew up reading.
0: So what's your reaction to how that experiment went?
1: I just think that, audio books are still a way to get to the story. Once a child has, you know, cracked the code, has decoded the letters and the words, you know, that's what they need to learn. So they go from learning to read to reading to learn. But for pleasure, if that doesn't happen by reading the letters or reading the words and they're getting it through audiobooks, I think that's really great. They're getting that story.
0: Yeah, the story is important. So what are some tips for getting young kids to read? Should parents or others essentially bribe kids to read more?
1: I think there are other ways to do that. I mean, you know, if it works, it works. But number one is let them pick the books. And if it's too hard for them, read it to them or take turns reading the passages. If the books have a lot of dialogue, make it into a reader's theater. Warm up the book. Look at the pictures. Talk about the author. If it's a nonfiction, what do you already know? What do you wonder about? What did you learn? And sometimes it's the reluctant readers are the struggling readers. So I think that's something to consider, that maybe they need more support around them before they're going to read on their own and go and do that for pleasure. We have a one-on-one program, Fostering Literacy, and the kids come in, these are for struggling readers, not reading at grade level, and they spend one-on-one time with like 40 to 60 minutes with these tutors. And they go in not identifying as readers, but at the end of the program or even before the end of the program, they come out saying, I'm a reader. Yeah. And that's key. And let them tell their own stories and write it down. Then they can read their own stories. That is magical for some kids. Yeah.
0: Yeah, I bet it is, telling their own stories. And I'm interested in what you said, too, about getting them to pick the books. I mean, how important is that gateway book or gateway author that really opens the world of reading for a young child?
1: Yeah, that is the number one thing, is let them pick the books. Go to the library, let them spend as much time as they want there and let them pick. I remember my granddaughter, who was quite young at the time, we took her to the library and she pulled French books and Spanish books off, and I didn't say no, put them back, I don't know. She took them out and we made up stories with that book. I mean, that's at a young age, but my grandson at 15, like he reads fantasy, and that's the only genre he reads. And when I asked him questions about it and, you know, the character development, and he says, Grandma, I just reading for fun. Please don't ask me questions. I just want to read it. And I go, got it, back away. So that's the other thing, is not making it into what are you learning?
0: Right.
1: It's more about, like, just tell me about the story, if they want to, right? Or if it's their time, then we don't have to. And I know that parents don't have time. Some are working two jobs, and there's some concern there that they're not spending enough time. And I would say, 15 minutes a day, and it doesn't have to be on at bedtime when everybody's tired. It can be when the spaghetti sauce is simmering, or you've got very scheduled lives and you take that book bag into the car with you, and in the in-between times, you can either read together or they have their favorite book along. So, and creating a space at home, kids seeing their parents read are more likely to read, and schedule a time when devices are off, either for an hour a day, maybe have a screen-free day, or maybe even a screen-free week. And so it's, there are different ways to do it. And I would say the librarians are your friends. The library is a perfect place, because it's really hard to afford all those books that your children would really like to read.
0: Yeah.
1: So, go to the library and they'll find it for you.
0: They will. And the librarians there are so knowledgeable. All you have to do is say something that you're interested in, and they will find you 10 books that your child is bound to love. You also work with adults who don't or who can't read. What are some of the challenges if you've never developed those literacy skills?
1: Yeah, I mean, then, it affects your health. It affects managing your personal finances, understanding your rights and responsibilities, and being included in this digital society that we now have, and having to access everything online. How do you do that? And you're left out if you don't have these skills. You need literacy for employment, or better employment. It matters for your take-home earnings and your health and safety at work, and your health and safety within the community. And it affects your community participation. Canadians with stronger literacy skills are more likely to volunteer. They, with higher skills, they're more likely to vote and feel like they have influence in civic topics. And they are more likely to become part of the community and participate. So that's what happens if they don't if they have skills. That's what we have. We have richer communities, more resilient communities, because everybody gets to participate. People who come through our programs, who are adults, they come with goals, and we need to meet them right there where they're at. And they come in with specific goals. I had one gentleman come in and he says, there's a bus driver job available, and I can drive a bus, but I cannot get through the professional driver's manual. We connected a tutor with him. That became the curriculum. He got the job and waves at me when he goes by on his school bus. And so those are the kinds of things. If they walk in saying, this is what I need, they come in with, I don't know how to... You know, the digital literacy is an issue. I can't access the things I need to access. And that's where you start. And there might be other literacies that they need help with. And because that relationship is already built and they've come in and their goals have been, you've listened and they are working on those goals, then they're more likely to go, oh, if I can learn this, then I want to learn this now.
0: Right.
1: I have one gentleman come in and he said, I want to be able to read to my stepkids, and I want to read the newspaper. And so that's what the tutor worked with him on. And then he, months and months after the program was over, he came back to me and he said, I got a job. And that wasn't what he came in, but that was a really, really great outcome. Besides being able to read to his kids.
0: Absolutely. Absolutely. Listen, Maureen, thank you so much for the time today. It's so appreciated. Have a wonderful summer.
1: Okay. Thank you, Vanessa.
0: Maureen Kaler is the Acting Executive Director for Dakota Literacy Solutions in Vancouver. Well, coming up, two new surgeons have been hired to work at the Upper River Valley Hospital. We will hear what kind of a difference that will make. That's ahead right now. It is 4:30. Kate Lederich has the New Brunswick News.
3: Good afternoon. Horizon Health Network has hired two new surgeons at a Western New Brunswick hospital that often temporarily closes its labor and delivery unit. Two general surgeons were hired at the Upper River Valley Hospital in Waterville. Both will be trained to perform emergency and elective C-sections. That's according to a notice by the network released on August 6th. The hospital started accepting patients again at 8 a.m. this morning at its labor and delivery unit. It announced on July 24th that it had to divert patients elsewhere due to staffing shortages. Services were also paused for a period in May and in April. Andrew Harvey is the mayor of the District of Carleton North. He says it's welcome news for residents who depend on the major hospital and for the other general surgeon on staff.
4: It's basically our regional hospital from Grand Falls all the way to Fredericton. So it's a big part of our healthcare services here. And the current surgeon there, Dr. Sid Ranger, has been advocating too for more surgeons because he's the only one there. And it's hard to run a surgical suite with one surgeon. They do need time off like everybody else.
3: In a statement, Horizon says one surgeon began in July and the other will begin next week. The network did not say when they would be trained in C-sections. It is still trying to recruit anesthesiologists and nurses trained in the operating room. Charges were dropped today against a former municipal official who called the police on Sunbury York South residents seeking documents they were legally entitled to. Until her termination last summer, Marjorie Turner was the chief administrative officer of the small municipality that covers Nasonworth, Russagornish, Wasis, and Charter Settlement. Turner had been facing two charges of violating the province's Local Governance Act by failing to provide documents requested by members of the public. Two residents confirmed to CBC News that Turner had called the police on them in late 2024 when they sought public counsel records. The matter was scheduled for trial in Fredericton's provincial court today, but instead the Crown withdrew both charges without explanation. Defense lawyer Robert Basque did not object to the Crown motions to withdraw the charges. Turner could not be reached for comment. Neither of the residents who told CBC about the police intervention responded to a request for comments. Lobster fishers have high expectations for the start of the fall season, which includes the southeastern coast along the Northumberland Strait. About 780 lobster boats set out early this morning on the first day of the lobster fishery in Area 25. It comes after a disappointing spring season earlier this year. Luc LeBlanc speaks for the Maritime Fishermen's Union. He says the low catches in the spring were because of the cold temperatures and missed fishing days because of poor weather. But today, fishers in the southern Gulf of the St. Lawrence and the Northumberland Strait are feeling optimistic.
5: Looking pretty good. I mean, the first day of the fishery was literally perfect weather-wise. You're right, we don't have a water temperature issue. Actually, we're probably a little bit down from last year, which is a good thing. Things are warming up in the Strait of Northumberland.
3: LeBlanc says the fishers still do not know how much they will get for their catch. The price for lobster this season should be set in 10 to 15 days. An astrophysicist in New Brunswick is joining those speaking out against a new U.S. business venture in outer space. A company called Reflect Orbital plans to use mirrors on satellites to direct sunlight to subscribers. The company is advertising uses such as powering solar lights and shining light on concert venues. Catherine Lovekind of Mount Allison University says she has significant concerns about the impact this could have on astronomy and on life on Earth.
6: it's kind of a disaster. So each one of these satellites is supposed to be several times as bright as the full moon. And with 50,000 of them, that's basically going to make the night sky invisible, even for our big telescopes. So it would basically kill ground-based astronomy. It would kill backyard stargazing, which is already in trouble from the huge number of satellites that have been launched, and they're not nearly as bright as these.
3: Lufkin says some of the ecological impacts would include disrupting nocturnal animals and human sleep cycles. A section of Bon Harvey Boulevard in downtown Moncton will be closed to traffic this week. The closure between St. George Street and Main Street starts today and is expected to end on Friday. The four-lane road will be dug up to install an underground pipe. It's part of a multi-year project to separate stormwater runoff from the sewer system under St. George Street. Rene Legacy is the city's director of engineering. He says several more years of work are planned to complete the work on St. George Street.
7: It's about 2 kilometers long when we look at St. George Street between King and Von Harvey. So we're expecting to break in at about approximately 4 phases of construction, about 500 meters each. So if budget is in line and we would have funding every year, then it would be a minimum of 5 more years to complete St. George Street.
3: Legacy says the timeline to finish the work could still change. And that is the very latest CBC News for New Brunswick. For news anytime, you can visit our website at cbc.ca/nb. Vanessa?
0: Thank you so much, Kate.
3: You're welcome.
0: That is Kate Lederich in the newsroom this afternoon. Let's take a look now at the weather. Current temperatures in the province range from 20 degrees at Pointe La Proe, though it feels like 25 once you factor in that humidity, to CFB Gagetown, which is now just over 29 degrees, and it feels like 32 with the humidity. Tonight, we're expecting a few clouds. There is a chance of showers. Expect fog patches to spread inland this evening. Winds southwest at 20, becoming light near midnight. The lows overnight between 15 and 17 degrees. Tomorrow, those fog patches dissipating in the morning, becoming cloudy in the morning with a chance of some showers late in the morning as well as in the afternoon. Highs between 21 and 24. Wednesday, a mix of sun and cloud. Highs between 24 and 26. And Thursday, mainly sunny skies, though some showers are expected in the northwestern part of the province. Highs between 20 and 26 degrees. Well, we do love talking about food here on Shift, how to cook different dishes, how to work with seasonal ingredients, what gets people inspired in their kitchens. Whenever we interview a chef or a home cook on our show, we do ask them all the same 4 questions just to get the juices flowing, get to know them a bit better. And this summer, we thought we would turn the tables and ask our listeners to answer those same questions. You'll also have a chance to win a Shift prize pack, which includes this week a copy of Flavors of New Brunswick by St. John chef Karen Powell, as well as a Shift tea towel and a set of Shift coasters. All you have to do to enter is answer our question. And this week's question is, what is a kitchen tool you simply cannot do without? Here are some of our featured chefs' answers from over the last few years.
8: 100% my smoker. Before we got the smoker here, I had one at home that I would always play around with. So I've been doing it off and on for probably about 10 years now. Since we opened Boulevard, I've got really deep into it and completely love it.
9: A good spoon.
0: Really?
9: A good spoon for stirring, for saucing. I don't know, maybe it's a little bit of a chef thing there, but you kind of have like your favorite spoons and you kind of go for them when you're cooking. Maybe it just feels a little more natural in your hand. And I would say, one of my favorite spoons.
10: A piece of a kitchen equipment. I do love a good pot. Like if I have a good pot or pan, that's like, I do have a favorite pan at home that I always use that mostly cooked in it. So yeah. It's a favorite pan of mine.
11: I think the piece of equipment that I've always loved the most and still love to this day is the dishwasher. I don't know if you call it a piece of kitchen equipment, but man, does that come in handy. When we're cooking for 150 or 200 people and catering now, it's handy to have at the end of the day.
12: In our kitchen is simple, you know, the knife and of course the sharpener that keeps it ready. I learned early on that a dull knife makes cooking frustrating and even unsafe, but a sharp knife turns food prep into something enjoyable. It's very important. It made me realize that it's cooking just like in a life. Having the right tool in good condition makes the job smoother, safer, and so much more satisfying.
0: Yeah, those were chefs Richard Rivera, Phil Petrenko, Eunice Gebdesimet, Jesse Vergen, and Shane Jonah, all sharing their favorite kitchen tool of the moment. So what is your most reach for kitchen tool lately? Let us know and we will put your name in the draw for our prize package, which this week includes a copy of Flavors of New Brunswick by St. John Chef Karen Powell, a Shift tea towel, and a set of Shift coasters. You can enter by email, shiftnb@cbc.ca. Or if you'd like, you can record something, leave us a message on our talkback line, 1-855-SHIFT-NB. That's 1-855-744-3862. You have until Friday at noon to get your answers in, and we will draw our winner on Friday's show. Nineteen minutes now before 5 o'clock. Well, two new surgeons have been hired at the Upper River Valley Hospital in Waterford. The hospital has struggled to keep its labor and delivery services open due to staffing shortages, including quite recently, a temporary diversion for pregnant patients was announced on July the 24th. The surgeons will be trained in emergency and elective C-sections. According to Horizon, this will be the first time in 10 years that all three general surgeon positions at the hospital are filled. Andrew Harvey is the mayor of Carleton North, and he spoke with the CBC's Caitlin Beliveau earlier today.
4: Well, it's great news. We've been advocating that for a long time. It serves a big area, the Waterville Hospital. It's the Upper River Valley, and it's basically our regional hospital from Grand Falls all the way to Fredericton. So it's a big part of our healthcare services here, and we've been advocating for it. So we're pleased that the government's, you know, they're working hard and on a number of fronts, but they were able to secure two more surgeons and plus the training for be able to do C-sections. And that helps a lot with obstetrics, you know, obviously, so people don't have to travel all the way to Fredericton.
13: Yeah, tell me more. They were pretty clear that they'll be trained in elective and emergency C-sections. Tell me more about why that'll be so important for the area, that training.
4: Well, over the last many years, we've had lots of interruptions with mothers that couldn't have their babies at Waterville for that reason, in case there was an emergency. So that's a big issue. Covers a big geographical area here in this Western Valley. So that's a huge issue that service is there if needed, you know. So if they need it, it's there, and the new surgeons coming in are going to be trained in that. So it's very, very important. Plus doing general surgery, that's crucial. So
13: you said that it was a sort of a long time coming. There was a lot of pushing for this. Tell me about, you know, I guess why it took so long to get these positions filled.
4: Well, it nothing happens overnight. And we had a really good meeting with the premier back in January and had a follow-up meeting in March with the board of directors of the Regional Service Commission. And that includes all the mayors and a rural district representative. So, you know, nothing happens. Like, you can't snap your fingers and find a surgeon. So, you know, it takes time to recruit and develop those relationships. There's in some cases, there's accreditation that has to happen. You know, it's a very time-consuming process. So, you know, from March on, it's been fairly short. So we really appreciate the efforts. I know the Department of Health, Minister Dorn is really working hard on this. But the other thing we talked about is other positions. It's nice to have the surgeons, but we need more operating room nurses, nurse managers. We were advocating for more autonomy at the Waterville Hospital terms of scheduling surgery and those types of operations. So I think the government did listen, obviously, and we're very pleased that they're really rolling up their sleeves and making this happen. So the current surgeon there, Dr. Sin Ranger, has been advocating too for more surgeons, because he's the only one there, and it's hard to run a surgical suite with one surgeon. They do need time off like everybody else, and that caused the problem with the, you know, of the shifting of things to Fredericton. So I really think that's a big thing. And as you know, I know they have to, they're still recruiting doctor, you know, emergency doctors. They're still recruiting different types of doctors in the hospital, as they call them, to, you know, to work with the inpatients there at Waterville. So I think there's lots of room to keep working at this. I mean, it's a great step, two surgeons, but there's lots still more work to do. But I found the government very, very attentive to this, and you know, especially the Department of Health and Ryzen have been really working hard to make all this happen. So we thank them for that.
13: I'm wondering what you're hearing from residents, if anything. I mean, this has to be top of mind for expected families, but also for others who need to access, right, the emergency services and surgeons. So what are the biggest concerns, I guess, in the area still?
4: Everybody I've talked to lately are, you know, definitely pleased with that announcement. But they're also, we have a huge waiting list here for access to primary care doctors. So, and like as I mentioned, the government established a clinic here a year ago in Carleton North. They're working in, they've also established clinics in Perth Andover in the last year. And there's ongoing discussions in Heartland and Woodstock. So the biggest thing up here is, the biggest concern is access to primary care. So that's seeing a healthcare professional, you know, as you know, to make appointments and that sort of thing. Could be a doctor, could be a nurse practitioner, could be a dietitian. But the collaborative clinic model is really working well, and that's the wave of the future. So we're pleased with the clinic in Carleton North, but there's still a big waiting list that they're onboarding patients all the time, because they can only handle so many new ones every week or every month, right? So I think it's just an ongoing thing. This didn't happen overnight. None of these problems just happened here in the last 6 months. They've been building up the last 3-4 years. But I really give, you know, when the government says that healthcare is their number one priority, I think it is. And I think I see the results in collaborative care clinics, you know, hiring doctors, hiring surgeons, and hopefully hiring more nurses they have the nurse retention bonus that they, when they first got elected, they put that in place. They negotiated a new doctor's pay schedule with the medical society. Those are all important things for not only for recruitment, but for retention. And so I give the government full marks for that.
0: Andrew Harvey is the mayor of Carleton North. He was speaking with the CBC's Caitlin Beliveau. Horizon says it is still trying to recruit more nurses who are trained in anesthesia for the operating room at the Upper River Valley Hospital. The health authority also says more nurses are needed to stabilize services in the labor and delivery unit. You can read more on this story on our website at cbc.ca/nb. Well, coming up, frustrated by sleepless nights, health contributor Dr. Iris Gorfinkel breaks down the types of insomnia and takes us through which supplements may help. First, though, the free concert series in Fredericton's Officers Square continues Tuesday night with Leandra Gold. The music is set to begin at 7. Here is Leandra Gold with Cuaderno.

0: That's Leandra Gold with Quaderno. She is playing a free concert tomorrow night in Fredericton's Officers Square. Well, millions of Canadians will struggle with insomnia tonight. Joining us to talk about some approaches that may help beyond prescription medications is our health contributor, Dr. Iris Gorfinkel. She is a family physician and a clinical researcher. Good afternoon.
1: A warm good afternoon to you, Vanessa.
0: So let's break it down if we can. Trouble with sleeping or falling asleep. How is it understood?
1: So there are actually three kinds of insomnia. The first is called onset insomnia. So these folks have trouble falling asleep. It can take over half an hour just to drift off. And it's more common in young adults. It's linked to anxiety, racing thoughts, and being a night owl. The second type is maintenance insomnia. That's where staying asleep is hard. And that's especially common in middle-aged and older adults. It's been linked to the menopause, sleep apnea, chronic pain, and alcohol. The final type is terminal insomnia. This might be familiar. You wake up super early in the morning and feel wide awake, but frustrated. That type, when it goes on for a long period of time, is strongly linked to clinical depression. Now, a lot of people suffer from a mix of those, but when insomnia of any kind lasts longer than 3 months, it's called chronic, and the health risks go up.
0: I think I've had all three of those at some point in my life, certainly. So as a family doctor, how do you treat insomnia?
1: Well, I try to understand, is there something that's causing it? So we're talking full evaluation, history, physical examination, blood tests. And if it's just a healthy sleeper with occasional trouble and no underlying cause, sleep hygiene is a good go-to. That's where, you know, strict schedule. Go to sleep, wake up, same time. Make sure that room is dark and quiet and also cool. We're talking about the room temperature being under 19 degrees. That's 67 degrees Fahrenheit. Because that's going to help our body's normal cool down procedure during sleep. As we age, we tend to clear caffeine and alcohol more slowly and therefore are more sensitive to their effects. And these can damage sleep and cause frequent micro awakenings that we may not remember. We just know we're tired the next day. Now, sleep hygiene by itself is not going to work for a person with true insomnia. The number one therapy is cognitive behavioral therapy. And that is not an intellectual pursuit. It is talking about relearning how to relax, how to quiet intrusive thoughts. So this is a matter of doing, not imagining. It's strictly limiting the time we spend in awake in bed to destroy that link between going to bed and feeling frustrated. Now, if a person cannot access in-person cognitive therapy, online programs work just as well.
0: Interesting. Okay. How do patients generally feel about taking something, whether a prescription medication or a supplement, to help them sleep?
1: Who wants to give up their agency for a pill? You know, a lot of people have a lot of hesitation. Assuming underlying causes have been ruled out or addressed, you know, we want to think about a couple of options to help people who are struggling to fall asleep. You know, so the reason may be due to shift work, traveling, or late night weekends, and then switching over to regular hours during the week. So a low dose of melatonin, we're talking half to 2 milligrams of melatonin, works well in that situation. Now, what if the thoughts just don't shut off?

0: because it can cause nausea and cramps. It's best in people with low magnesium levels, which alcohol can cause. Research has not found benefit in people over and above a placebo if they have a normal magnesium level. A final option is ashwagandha, but that has to be taken every day for at least a month. There is evidence it can lower the stress hormone cortisol and reduce the severity and frequency of menopausal hot flashes, a bonus.
1: Interesting. Okay. And what do you suggest to people who wake up too early in the morning and have trouble falling back asleep?
0: So again, a clinical evaluation is critical if there's a persistent change in sleep pattern. Assuming no underlying cause, it may relate to what's called a shifted cortisol curve. So normally when we sleep, our hormone cortisol, that's the stress hormone, those levels drop, and then they rise gradually when we wake up. In these individuals, though, instead of peaking at the normal time, it peaks at 3 a.m., and the body is tricked into thinking it's much later than it actually is. So that person wakes up early feeling frustrated. A supplement called phosphatidylserine, or PS, may help delay that cortisol release. Another option may be myo-inositol. Now, that's a natural sugar that usually does not make a person feel drowsy, but was found to reduce anxiety and racing thoughts in pregnant women.
1: Okay, we've got less than a minute, but this is important. So what are your cautions about supplements?
0: Understand, these are drugs that cannot be patented. The vast majority of clinical trials are small, involving fewer than 100 people, so they do not represent the diverse people we see in clinic. Clinical trials also give pure doses of supplements that are exact doses. And that's not what people are buying online or from retailers. And that was shown by a 2023 study from the Journal of the American Medical Association. You know, they looked at 25 brands of melatonin, and one contained no melatonin. Another had 3.5 times more than what was written on the label. So red flags to look out for include the words proprietary blend, the word cure, and the Health Canada or Diabetes Canada logo. These do not give their permission for their logos to use by any private company. It's buyer beware.
1: All right. Thanks so much for this, Dr. Gorfinkel.
0: Many thanks for having me.
1: Dr. Iris Gorfinkel is our health contributor and joins us Mondays here on Shift. Lots to come in the next hour, so stick with us. National and international news is straight ahead.
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3: I'm Colin Butler. We'll bring you the latest on British Columbia wildfires that have forced thousands to flee. BC declared a state of emergency over the weekend as one person died. We'll also have more on the earthquake in Colombia. Buildings have collapsed in multiple cities. 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
4: From CBC News, The World This Hour, I'm Stephanie Skanderas. A New York jury has found a 46-year-old Montreal man guilty of second-degree murder in the death of his 9-year-old daughter. Luciano Fratolin was also convicted of concealing his daughter's body. The girl and her father were nearing the end of a week-long trip in the United States when he reported her missing in July last year. Melina Fratolin's body was found a short time later in a marsh in a rural area of New York. At least 110 people are dead after a powerful earthquake rocked western Colombia and neighboring countries. The early morning quake caused serious damage to buildings in the region, prompting people to evacuate homes as far away as the capital, Bogota. Freelance reporter Cody Weddle brings us more from Venezuela.
5: A powerful 7.4 earthquake set off alarms and shook buildings just after 7:30 local time in Colombia. The epicenter was located in western Colombia near the cities of Manizales and Pereira.
6: 20 estructuras.

0: colapsadas en Cali.
1: According to the mayor of Cali, Alejandro Eder, at least 20 buildings in the city have collapsed. The shaking was felt across the country, including in the capital city of Bogotá, where Fernando Arciniegas was beginning his day.
2: I noticed like some movements within the building, and then I got up and the alarms were very hard, but it was horrible. It was awful.
1: In the city of Cali, the mayor says some people are trapped under the rubble of collapsed buildings. The earthquake follows the double quakes that struck Venezuela on June 24th and killed over 6,000 people. For CBC News, Cody Weddle, La Guaira, Venezuela.
3: The contiguous United States set a record for its hottest month ever in July. The National Oceanic and Atmospheric Administration says temperatures averaged just shy of 25 degrees Celsius across the lower 48 states. That eclipses the July during the infamous Dust Bowl in 1936 by an eighth of a degree. Nighttime temperature rose even higher. Scientists believe hotter nights are a classic sign of human-caused climate change. The minister responsible for Canada-U.S. trade is headed back to Washington today. Dominic LeBlanc is hoping to reach an agreement with the Trump administration before a new set of U.S. tariffs comes into effect next week. Tom Perry has more from Ottawa.
4: I am announcing the launch of the Commodities Sectoral Support Program.
5: The federal government's latest attempt to offset the impact of U.S. tariffs. Transport Minister Stephen MacKinnon unveiling a $100 million fund to cut shipping costs for Canadian steel and make it cheaper to ship between provinces to projects across the country.
4: This is a response to these extremely unfair, unjustified tariffs.
5: U.S. President Donald Trump has imposed tariffs on Canadian steel, aluminum, lumber, and autos, and is set to slap new levies on a host of other Canadian products next week. Dominic LeBlanc, minister responsible for Canada-U.S. relations, is back in Washington, D.C., trying to make a deal. Opposition leader Pierre Poilievre getting impatient.
6: Use our leverage at the table to get the win that Mark Carney promised during the last election.
5: So far, there's no deal in sight. Tom Perry, CBC News, Ottawa.
3: CONCACAF, which runs soccer in the Caribbean, North and Central America, is among three soccer federations issuing an open letter attacking FIFA President Gianni Infantino. It's over his failed plan to sell a 20% stake in the commercial rights to the World Cup. The letter says Infantino had broken trust with the now abandoned proposal. The statement stops short of calling for new leadership, but is asking for a fully independent review of what happened. A Canadian who posed as a pilot to get free flights has pleaded guilty to wire fraud in the United States. Dallas Pokernick previously worked as a flight attendant. The 34-year-old agreed to pay restitution to the airlines as part of his plea deal. He faces a sentence of up to 20 years in prison, a fine of up to $250,000, and a term of supervised release. And that is The World This Hour. For CBC News, I'm Stephanie Skanderas.

Welcome back. I'm Vanessa Vandervalk. This is Shift on CBC Radio 1. Well, lobster fishers left shore this morning to set traps in the Northumberland Strait. It is the first day of the season in Area 25. We'll check in with Luke LeBlanc at the Maritime Fishermen's Union. Then Steve Hurd has an insect this week we can all agree is a bit of a looker. Orange and black, pretty wings, kind of regal. I think we all know where we're headed with that. After the 5:30 news, researchers found a transmissible cancer in catfish in a lake in Vermont. And those researchers recently visited this province to see if the same cancer can be found in catfish here. We'll hear about their findings.

0: Kate Lederich is in the newsroom this afternoon. Hi there, Kate.
1: Hi, Vanessa. In the news, Horizon Health Network has hired two new surgeons at a hospital in western New Brunswick that had been facing temporary closures of its labor and delivery unit. Two general surgeons were hired at the Upper River Valley Hospital in Waterville. Both will be trained to perform emergency and elective C-sections, according to a press release by Horizon last week. Charges were dropped today against a former municipal official who called the police on Sunbury York South residents seeking documents they were legally entitled to. Until her termination last summer, Marjorie Turner was the chief administrative officer of the small municipality that covers Nasonworth, Russagornish, Wasis, and Charter Settlement. An astrophysicist from Mount Allison University says she has significant concerns about a new sunlight subscription service. A U.S. company called Reflect Orbital has received permission from the Federal Communications Commission to launch satellites that will be able to reflect light to specific points on Earth using mirrors. And I'll have much more on these and other stories coming up for you at 5:30. Vanessa?
0: Sounds good. Thanks so much, Kate.
1: You're welcome.
0: That is Kate Lederich in the newsroom this afternoon. Let's talk about the weather. So still pretty warm in much of the province, though not quite as warm as it has been. And there are no watches or warnings at this point. So it's the first time in a few days that I can say no yellow warning, heat warning in place. Although current temperatures stretch from 20 degrees at Point Lepreau to 29 degrees at CFB Gagetown, and still a bit on the sticky side with the humidity, so it feels like 32 degrees in Gagetown this afternoon. Tonight we're expecting a few clouds. Yes, there is a chance of some showers. Fog patches spreading inland this evening. Wind southwest 20, becoming light near midnight. The lows between 15 and 17 degrees. Tomorrow, those fog patches dissipating in the morning, becoming cloudy in the morning with a chance of some showers late morning or early afternoon. Highs tomorrow between 21 and 24 degrees. Wednesday, a mix of sun and clouds with highs between 24 and 26. And Thursday, mainly sunny skies, although some showers are possible in the northwestern part of the province. Highs between 20 and 26 degrees. We're 8 minutes now past 5 o'clock. Well, the new lobster season is underway today in Area 25 in the Northumberland Strait. The area stretches from Escuminac to Pugwash, Nova Scotia. It was a really disappointing spring season for fishers in the Acadian Peninsula, with a drop in the catch there of about 20%. So what can we expect from this area? Well, Luc Leblanc is the fisheries advisor with the Maritime Fishermen's Union. Good afternoon.
2: Good afternoon.
0: So, Luc, the new season is underway. How many fishers are taking part overall?
2: Overall, in LFA 25, between PEI, a little bit of Nova Scotia, New Brunswick, and various First Nations communities, it's about 780 fishing enterprises, so vessels that are out there, probably give or take around 3,000 people.
0: Boy, that is a lot of folks. Now, I know the spring season, of course, was a disappointing one with the catch down like 20%. So what is the feeling about Area 25?
2: Well, there's no reason to not be optimistic. If we look at market forecasts, we're looking pretty good right now. The unknowns are the usual unknowns, weather, water temperature, and stuff that's up to Mother Nature. So at this point, all we can do is cross our fingers and work hard and hope for the best.
0: Yeah, the cool spring and the cool water was thought to be part of the reason that the lobster weren't where they should be for the spring season. Now, of course, completely different situation. It's quite hot. I don't know what the water temperatures are, but how are the conditions looking so far for the fishery?
2: Looking pretty good. I mean, the first day of the fishery was literally perfect weather-wise. You're right. We don't have a water temperature issue. Actually, we're probably a little bit down from last year, which is a good thing. Things are warming up in the Strait of Northumberland. Really the problem with the spring was the weather there. There was also a lot of missed fishing days. So again, we're kind of crossing our fingers and hoping for good weather throughout the season.
0: All right. We'll see what happens there. And what about prices? What are you hearing there?
2: Markets look pretty good. Demand for lobster is steady throughout this this whole global economic uncertainty. One thing is remaining steady is that folks abroad have a big appetite for lobster, and most notably in the United States. So markets are looking pretty good, and once again, we'll have a price in about 10 or 15 days when we have a better handle on what the landings are going to be. So again, keeping our fingers crossed.
0: If the interest is there in the United States, would the fishery be affected at all if those new tariffs did come into place that we, you know, have been talked about later this month?
2: Well, we're excluded from those, okay. So that's a good news. The Americans so far have not. We've in the fishing industry in general, we've been pretty lucky that we haven't been targeted yet. So we're glad to be under that radar.
0: All right, that's another thing to keep a watch on, but not to worry about at this point. Since we last spoke, the Department of Fisheries and Oceans has released a new study on lobster, sort of updating some of the science. It's focused mostly on areas 27 to 38, I think, and suggests some tweaks to the management plan. Have you had a chance to look at what they're suggesting, what they have there?
2: Yeah, briefly, but it's a bit of a different reality in the for the LFAs that you were referring to. It's the Bay of Fundy and the open Atlantic Ocean. Here in the Gulf, we're if the scientists are right, and I'm sure they are, as the waters warm up, the resource should go up to a certain point, and then at that point it starts declining. That's where we are in the Bay of Fundy, the Gulf of Maine, and the Atlantic. The Gulf, we think we're at the plateau, the height of the plateau. Probably the growth is probably over, but we're still sitting in a very good, historically speaking, very, very good spot. So actually right now the certain spots are still, like I'm thinking about the northern Gulf of St. Lawrence, where we're still seeing pretty significant growth in lobster landings. So it's a bit of a different story out there, if I can say.
0: Sure. So when it comes to Area 25, then this is day one. How long before you have a good sense of what this season might bring?
2: Oh, well, no, within 3 or 4 days, once the first landings start coming in. The first landing should be tomorrow. I mean, we wouldn't dare to stipulate on the entire season for one day, but within 3 or 4 days, we'll know what the season's going to look like. Usually about 40% of the lobster in a given season is landed in LFA 25 is landed in the first 14 days. So within 2 weeks, we'll know what we're looking like.
0: All right, lots to watch, but so far it sounds like people are feeling pretty optimistic about the season.
2: Yeah, that's right. Really, weather-wise, we couldn't be asking for any better, and the markets are looking pretty good, so the rest is up to Mother Nature.
0: All right, thanks so much for this, Luke. Appreciate it.
2: Okay, thank you. Take care.
0: You too. Bye-bye.
2: Bye.
0: Luke LeBlanc is the fisheries advisor with the Maritime Fishermen's Union. Well, coming up, we are taking a closer look this summer at the tiny creatures that crawl and fly around us. And this week, Steve Hurd will talk to us about a magnificent butterfly. That's ahead. First, here's Neon Dreams with Little Dance.

0: That is Neon Dreams with a little dance. We are 18 minutes now past 5 o'clock. Well, we are taking a closer look this summer at the tiny creatures that crawl and fly around us. The idea is to turn any disgust around insects into actual interest by sharing some of the incredible biology that makes them thrive in our region. I don't think disgust is going to be an issue with this week's colorful butterfly. Steve Hurd is an honorary research professor in the Department of Biology at UNB and our Bug of the Week guide this summer. Hi, Steve.
1: Vanessa, nice to be back.
0: It's great to see you. So what do you have with you in your little box today?
1: I brought a monarch butterfly today, and I brought a little bonus as well. I'll just pass that over for you.
0: Okay. Now, I think most people are familiar with a monarch, but, you know, describe if you can.
1: So, biggish butterfly. Yeah, what is that thing? Probably 3-4 inches across.
0: I would say, yeah.
1: Orange with black stripes and some white dots. And what's interesting is the second butterfly in that box is also a couple inches across, orange, black stripes, white dots. That's a viceroy.
0: Oh.
1: Viceroys are mimics of monarchs. So when you see a monarch flapping by, you might be seeing a monarch flapping by, but you could also be seeing the viceroy.
0: Okay, yeah, they do look incredibly similar, really. One is a little bit smaller.
1: What are the differences? The viceroy is a little smaller.
0: Okay.
1: And if you notice, the viceroy has an extra dark bar across the back wing. That's the easiest way to tell them apart.
0: An extra dark bar across the... Okay.
1: On the hind wings, yeah.
0: So okay.
1: If it'll stop for you for a moment, you can look for that extra bar on the viceroy.
0: Now, that does seem unlikely. But gosh, they're both just beautiful, beautiful butterflies. And there's a real fascination, I think, with monarchs in our province and really across the world, it seems.
1: I think they're one of people's favorite butterflies.
0: Yeah.
1: And you know, part of that is just they're just beautiful. But there's also a whole lot of really interesting biology going on here. So the fact that there's the viceroy there, for example. Monarchs are toxic. The caterpillars feed on milkweed. And milkweeds have poisons in them called cardiac lysozymes, doesn't matter what they're called. And the caterpillar will pick up that toxic compound and store it in its own body. And so if you're a bird and you eat a monarch caterpillar, if you're lucky, you barf it up again. If you're not lucky, you don't barf it up again, and then bad things happen.
0: Right.
1: So birds learn not to eat monarch butterflies or their caterpillars.
0: So this is why it has a mimic, because the viceroy wants the protection that's offered.
1: Exactly.
0: I see. Okay.
1: And we used to think that this was strictly cheating on the viceroy's part, that it was completely edible, just happened to look like, say, hey, I'm toxic, believe me.
0: Yeah.
1: But it turns out it's probably also toxic, although perhaps not as toxic. And so it's a different kind of mimicry where really both species are going to benefit from the reinforcement of the lesson that they're sort of jointly teaching any predators. This is just one of the cool things about monarchs, that that they feed on the milkweeds. They store the poisons. They aren't affected themselves, but they store them. And then if you eat one, which seems unlikely, but
0: I'm not going to do that. Yes.
1: If you ate one, it would be bad.
0: Yeah. Yeah. That's fascinating. And the other thing that's really fascinating about them is this journey that they take, like every year, the incredible distance they travel. What can you share?
1: So in a month or so, the monarchs we see here will leave, and they'll get up one day and they'll decide, you know what, I think I'm going to fly. And they'll fly south about 4,000 kilometers, a butterfly, 4,000 kilometers to some sites in central Mexico. And there's only a few very small patches of fir forest in the mountains in central Mexico where all our monarchs, at least from here, go to overwinter. And you get tens, hundreds, thousands, millions of butterflies in the trees in just these few little parks, most of them now protected as parks, fortunately. What's amazing about that is those butterflies have never been there.
0: Hmm.
1: And they can find it.
0: Wow.
1: And we don't really know exactly how, but the reason they've never been there is that when they come the other direction, when they migrate north, they don't do it all at once. So butterflies will leave these Mexican refugia and they'll fly to, let's say, Texas or so, find some milkweed, lay their eggs, caterpillars grow up. Those monarchs fly a little further north. Maybe they get to, I don't know, Connecticut or something.
0: All right.
1: Lay their eggs, caterpillars grow up, make some new butterflies, those fly up to here. So a little bit of time the monarchs are here. The individuals you see here have never seen Mexico.
0: Hmm.
1: Their parents never saw Mexico. their grandparents might have seen Mexico, and yet somehow in August they can just up and fly there 4,000 kilometers to hit these little patches of forest that are only a few, like, tens of hectares.
0: Wow.
1: In the middle of the Mexican mountains, and no one really knows exactly how they manage that. They have a sun compass. They can measure the angle to the sun. They have a magnetic compass. They can sense Earth's magnetic field. How they put all this together with reading the landscape and whatever other cues there are remains to be figured out. These animals are doing something that I couldn't do. Well, couldn't do the flying part at all, but certainly couldn't do the navigation at that level.
0: No, it's incredible when you think about it. And I mean, they do seem to be quite vulnerable in some ways. Is that because of the fact that they only eat milkweed and the fact that they are going to these very specific regions? I mean, we've seen like a freeze a few years ago in Mexico, which had a huge impact on numbers.
1: Yeah, and so monarchs are in some trouble for both of the reasons you mentioned. So in the summer season, they eat milkweed, and there's lots of milkweed around. In fact, there's more milkweed around now than there was historically because we've cleared so much land, agricultural purposes, vacant lots, industrial sites. So milkweed's way more common than it used to be, especially here in Fredericton when there probably wasn't any 200 years ago. But we also use a lot of insecticides in agriculture. And so if those drift and get onto the milkweed and the butterflies consume it, then there's a problem there. So that's their summer problem. Their winter problem is probably the bigger one. You put your finger on it. These are just a few little refuges in Mexico where all our monarchs go. And they're really vulnerable to disturbance. Yes, occasionally winter freezes have an impact, but actually what's worse is just habitat destruction, where if that little bit of forest is cut down for whatever reason, then there's nothing there for them to go to. And so fortunately, most of the sites are now under some level of protection, but they're very small sites. You can imagine, a couple forest fires, something like that. So this is a butterfly that we love. We hate to lose any species. Boy, we'd really hate to lose this one. And so people are certainly very interested in finding ways to better manage those critical overwintering sites. And people like to plant milkweed. And why not? It's a beautiful plant anyway. And if you plant milkweed, you can enjoy the plant. And if you're lucky, a monarch will come.
0: Gosh, they're beautiful and everybody loves them. Are they also pollinators?
1: Absolutely. Yeah. And so they will, in fact, take nectar not just from milkweed. So milkweed is the larval host plant. The caterpillars only eat milkweed. But the adult can feed on nectar from lots of different things, and in doing so, transfer pollen from plant to plant. It's one of many, many insects that have pollinator roles. Another reason to love monarchs.
0: Any other cool facts you want to leave us with?
1: One of the things I think about with monarchs is, like a lot of insects, they're really specialists. They're really tied to their host plant. And that means that if the host plant isn't there, they can't be there. And that's, to me, kind of interesting because you get this really tightly coupled system. And so, for example, in Fredericton, we don't see monarchs all that much. We're sort of at the very edge of the range. And it's not because a monarch couldn't do fine a little further north. It's because its host plant, milkweed, isn't there. And we are near the edge of the range of milkweed, and therefore we're near the edge of the range of the monarch. The range of the plants have been moving northwards over the last couple hundred years, partly climate change, but also partly industrial clearing of land and so on. So, there's milkweed on the river now where there might not have been 200 years ago. And so things respond. And the butterfly is so tightly tied to its plant. And that's really common in insects because lots of them have these very, very narrow specialist diets. And so if you're studying an insect, you're often studying the insect and its host, the insect and its plant, the insect and its parasitic prey or whatever. I just think that's cool.
0: It is cool. All right. Thanks so much for this.
1: You're welcome. That was fun.
0: Steve Hurd is an honorary research professor in the Department of Biology at UNB and our Bug of the Week guide this summer, and he will be back next week with another bug to share. In the meantime, here is Maggie Savoie now with La Papillon de Nuit.

0: That is Maggie Savoie with Le Papillon de Nuit. Well, coming up in the next half hour, a rare type of cancer could be spreading between catfish in North America. And the researchers have their sights set on New Brunswick next to see if the disease is here. We'll talk with Zoe Clark and Kevin Gorey about their work. Right now, it is 5:30. Kate Lederich has the New Brunswick News.
1: Good afternoon. Horizon Health Network has hired two new surgeons at a hospital in western New Brunswick that has been facing temporary closures of its labor and delivery unit. Two general surgeons were hired at the Upper River Valley Hospital in Waterville. Both will be trained to perform emergency and elective C-sections, according to a press release by Horizon last week. The hospital closed the unit on July 24th due to staff shortage, but they started accepting patients again at 8 a.m. this morning for labor and delivery. Services were also paused for a short time in May and in April. Andrew Harvey is the mayor of the District of Carleton North. He says the municipality has advocated for more staff since January and that he's hopeful these new recruits will stay put.
2: I'm not really worried about the retention. I think with the pay schedules that the government have brought in and other things that they can do, I think it's really attractive to work anywhere in New Brunswick, and but especially in rural New Brunswick, it's very important. So I'm very optimistic that we're making progress, and I think that'll continue. So.
1: In a statement, Horizon said one surgeon began in July and the other will begin next week, but did not say when they would be trained in C-sections. The network is still trying to recruit anesthesiologists and nurses trained in the operating room. Charges were dropped today against a former municipal official who called the police on Sunbury York South residents seeking documents they were legally entitled to. Until her termination last summer, Marjorie Turner was the chief administrative officer of the small municipality that covers Nasonworth, Russagornish, Wasis, and Charter Settlement. Turner had been facing two charges of violating the province's Local Governance Act by failing to provide documents requested by members of the public. Two residents confirmed to CBC News that Turner had called the police on them in late 2024 when they sought public counsel records. The matter was scheduled for trial in Fredericton's provincial court today, but instead the Crown withdrew both charges without explanation. Turner could not be reached for comment today. Neither of the residents who told CBC about the police intervention responded to a request for comment. Lobster season opened today in Area 25, which includes the southeastern coast along the Northumberland Strait. About 780 lobster boats set out early this morning for the fall season. Luc LeBlanc says everyone is feeling optimistic after a cold spring led to low landings during the spring fishery. He speaks for the Maritime Fishermen's Union.
3: Demand for lobster is steady throughout this whole global economic uncertainty. One thing is remaining steady is that, folks abroad have a big appetite for lobster, and most notably in the United States. We'll have a price in about 10 or 15 days when we have a better handle on what the landings are going to be.
1: LeBlanc says so far lobster has not been targeted by U.S. tariffs, and he's hoping that will continue to be the case. He says about 40% of lobster for the fall season is landed in the first 14 days. An astrophysicist from Mount Allison University says she has significant concerns about a new sunlight subscription service. A U.S. company called Reflect Orbital has received permission from the Federal Communications Commission to launch satellites that will be able to reflect light to specific points on Earth using mirrors. It could be used for things such as 24-hour solar panels or lighting for events. But Catherine Lovkin says this will have a number of negative side effects for life on Earth and astronomy. She says it's part of a flurry of new activity in space that is not well regulated.
4: SpaceX is already doing a lot of satellites for their internet access. There are a couple of other companies as well that are trying to launch similar services. There's, I think it's Amazon is talking about doing a data center in space with 1 million satellites. These are just the American companies. Then there's Chinese companies as well that are trying to launch competitive services. So we'll want to have 50,000 of their own satellites up in space.
1: Lufkin says while many countries have signed treaties restricting weapons in space, there are no rules preventing a private company from offering this service. The minister responsible for Canada-U.S. trade is back in Washington today. He's hoping to reach an agreement with the Trump administration before a new set of U.S. tariffs comes into effect next week. Tom Perry has more from Ottawa.
5: I am announcing the launch of the Commodities Sectoral Support Program.
6: The federal government's latest attempt to offset the impact of U.S. tariffs. Transport Minister Stephen MacKinnon unveiling a $100 million fund to cut shipping costs for Canadian steel and make it cheaper to ship between provinces to projects across the country.
7: This is a response to these extremely unfair, unjustified tariffs.
6: U.S. President Donald Trump has imposed tariffs on Canadian steel, aluminum, lumber, and autos, and is set to slap new levies on a host of other Canadian products next week. Dominic LeBlanc, minister responsible for Canada-U.S. relations, is back in Washington, D.C., trying to make a deal. Opposition leader Pierre Poilievre getting impatient.
8: Use our leverage at the table to get the win that Mark Carney promised during the last election.
6: So far, there's no deal in sight. Tom Perry, CBC News, Ottawa.
1: And that is the very latest CBC News for New Brunswick. 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And Vanessa, it's great to be back with you again.
0: It's lovely to have you back, Kate.
1: Thank
0: I hope you.
1: You
0: had a good vacay.
1: I had to get myself up off the couch finally.
0: It's tough.
1: And head back to work, yes.
0: It is tough, isn't it? To pull yourself up once
1: yes.
0: it's all said and done. Well, we're glad you did, because it's lovely to have you back.
1: Thanks. I'm happy to be in the air conditioning.
0: Well, that's true. That's true. Yeah, you're like me, don't have it at home, so yeah. Just sort of stifling.
1: Yes.
0: Days when it's good to go to work.
1: Yes, exactly.
0: Yeah. All right. Thank you so much, Kate. Have a terrific evening.
1: You too.
0: Bye-bye.
1: Bye.
0: That's Kate Lederich in the newsroom this afternoon. Let's talk about the weather. So current temperatures range from 20 degrees at Pointe Le Pro to just over 29 degrees at CFB Gagetown. Still a little bit sticky out there, so whatever the real temperature, it's going to feel a little bit warmer than that. Tonight, we are expecting a few clouds. There is a chance of showers. Fog patches spreading inland this evening. Winds southwest at 20, becoming light near midnight. The lows 15 to 18 overnight. Tomorrow, those fog patches dissipating in the morning, becoming cloudy with a chance of some showers in the late morning or early afternoon. Highs tomorrow between 21 and 24 degrees. Wednesday, a mix of sun and cloud with highs between 24 and 26. And Thursday, mainly sunny skies, although some showers are possible in the northwestern part of the province. Highs between 20 and 26 degrees.

0: 22 minutes now before 6 o'clock. Well, back in June, researchers from the UK made an unusual discovery, a kind of contagious cancer that was spreading between catfish in a Vermont lake near the Quebec border. Now, transmissible cancer is rare and unheard of in fish species. Recently, researchers visited New Brunswick to search for any sign of the strange cancer in catfish here. To find out what they've learned, we've reached Zoe Clark, a postdoctoral researcher at the University of Cambridge. She's heading up the second phase of this research, along with assistant research professor Kevin Gorey. Good afternoon to you both.
1: Good afternoon. Thanks so much for having us.
0: It's great to have you. So, Zoe, perhaps I can begin with you. I wonder if we can start with the first study. I mean, what exactly was discovered there? How is this cancer showing up in these fish?
1: Mm-hmm, sure. Yeah. So the first study was done in Lake Memphremagog, so in Vermont. And there, people started noticing that there were these brown bullhead catfish, and they were looking a little strange. So they started to have all of these black spots on them, and it was kind of mysterious. What were these spots? And so people started digging into, you know, is this related to pollution in the water or something like that? And then it wasn't until DNA sequencing was performed on these black lesions that the patterns of the DNA were consistent with what we would expect with a transmissible cancer. And that kind of began this search for, well, if it's a transmissible cancer, how far or, you know, when did it start transmitting? And that's kind of led us to exploring further across North America to see if we can find evidence of where else this transmissible cancer might be happening.
0: Yeah, this is interesting, the fact that it is transmissible. I mean, just how rare is that? And where else has transmissible cancer been found?
2: So there are transmissible cancers in a couple of mammal species. So there's one called CTVT, which we find in ducks, which is in duck populations all over the world. It's very old cancer, originated several thousand years ago. And there's one in Tasmanian devils in the island of Tasmania, off the south coast of Australia, which is having quite severe impact on the population of that species.
0: Hmm. So, Kevin, is this a first for fish then?
2: It's definitely a first for fish as far as I know.
0: Wow. Zoe, why are you looking now in New Brunswick? I mean, what are your concerns here?
1: Yeah, so our concerns with New Brunswick is that we might be seeing the same kind of thing that we're seeing in Lake Memphremagog. So, you know, when we found out about these fish in Lake Memphremagog and started asking around with different fish and wildlife agencies to see if anyone's seen anything that looks like it might be this cancer, we basically heard a big yes, or very possibly coming from New Brunswick, where we heard from a lot of anglers that they've been seeing these bullhead that have these black lesions on them. And so, you know, just the enthusiasm of the response from the local community is what brought us out there right away, looking at these fish, knowing that we really wanted to test them to see, you know, does the DNA look the same as or have the same patterns as what we've seen in Vermont? And if so, how is that even possible? Because Vermont and New Brunswick aren't particularly close to each other, for a fish at least.
0: They are not, but you have to listen to what people are seeing, and it sounds like they are seeing something. So Kevin, what kind of work have you done in the province thus far?
2: So Zoe and I were both there recently, just in April and in May, and we were taken out on a commercial fishing boat by a local fisherman and were able to assist with his catch. And we were out on French Lake, and we were able to find a huge population of bullhead there that were all afflicted with this disease.
0: Really? All afflicted?
2: Well, perhaps all is overstating things. They were not 100% afflicted, but there was the prevalence was very high anyway, higher than we were expecting.
1: Yeah, and we're not exactly, like, we can't be 100% sure that what we're looking at is exactly the same thing until we continue to analyze the DNA, but it certainly looks like the same thing. Like these fish, they have these big black spots on them, or splotches, if you will. And some of them have also turned into these physical 3D lesions that are just big lumps that are sticking out from any part of the catfish that you can imagine, really.
0: Wow. Okay. So you've been able to look at the one lake. Have you been anywhere else yet in the province?
1: Yeah. So we've, I've at least explored, I think, 4 or 5 different lakes, but in the same area of New Brunswick.
0: Okay.
1: I think it's, we were able to go where we had these connections with different commercial fishermen. But having seen what we did this year, we're trying to plan a bit more of an independent study for next year, where maybe we can do some of our own fishing or trapping of fish to get in more remote areas where there aren't necessarily commercial fisheries going on.
0: Hmm. And Kevin, you know, what is understood so far about this cancer? I mean, do we have an idea as to why it seems to affect catfish, for example, or how it spreads between them?
2: No, this is something that we are still trying to work out. So we can speculate that the catfish, they live in colonies, they live in close proximity to each other. They have these spines on their fins. So that could possibly be a mechanism by which tumor cells are transplanted between individuals. But at the moment, we really don't know exactly what the mechanism is. And we don't know what makes the fish susceptible to these grafts of cancer that come from another individual. Ordinarily, you would expect the fish's immune system to be able to make short work of any invading cells. But these ones are able to take purchase and grow without the immune system clearing them. So that is a little mysterious. So that's definitely one of our priorities to try and work out.
0: Very interesting. And Zoe, I mean, what is happening to these fish? What kind of risk does the cancer pose to the fish and even the surrounding ecosystem?
1: Yeah, I mean, that's another great question that unfortunately we don't know quite as much as we wish to. What I can say is that these catfish are notoriously hardy little things. Mm. So what's really amazing is the state in which we find them. Like, you know, these big black splotches and these three-dimensional lesions, I wonder if other fish would even continue to be alive if they had these protrusions and this kind of melanoma on them. So, you know, I'd be surprised if it wasn't impacting their life in a negative kind of way. You know, it's possible that they're living through this disease better than we might expect for another species, which is also maybe another reason as to why we might be finding this disease in catfish rather than other more delicate species of fish. But that's just a speculation. And then, you know, in terms of how it might be impacting the overall ecosystem, that's something we want to pursue further, absolutely. And people have noticed, like anecdotally, the patterns of the fish population kind of changing over time. Like, we'll hear things from the fishermen, like they'll say, oh, these catfish used to be so much bigger. Mm. And now, you know, there's still a lot of them, but they're a lot smaller. So maybe it's keeping them from getting to a certain age, or I'm really not sure.
0: Wow. So Kevin, you've touched on it, but what are the next steps now in your research? Where do you go from here?
2: So one thing we're interested in looking at is how widespread is this disease? Where else can we find this? So one thing we've been doing is to survey kind of the social media that anglers use, things like FishBrain, to see if people are catching these fish in areas that we're not aware of the disease being present. And the next steps will then be to go sample more widely geographically, and also just to try and get more samples that we can send for DNA sequencing so we can learn more about the genetics.
0: Okay. So if there are fishers listening, and chances are pretty good that there are, if they do see something like this, what should they do?
2: If they see something, it would be great if they could get in contact with us. So I don't know if you have our contact details, but just contacting us directly we'd love to hear from anybody.
0: Okay. Zoe, what are the big questions that you have at this point?
1: Oh, goodness. Well, we really, really want to know, you know, how is this thing spreading to so many different places? Or, you know, if it's not spreading to different places, what makes these fish so susceptible to melanoma? You know, like, it's possible that we have this transmissible melanoma that's arising spontaneously in these different lakes multiple different times. And that in itself is a fascinating question. And then, you know, further, we'd like to understand more on a molecular level, like, how is this even possible? You know, cancer continues to be such a mysterious thing filled with all of these random forces and complicated genetics. And, you know, melanoma is, even in humans, like, a very aggressive form of cancer. And so anytime we can learn something new about, like, say, a melanoma in a different species, it helps us understand cancer and how it occurs in us. So we really hope that we're able to contribute to a better understanding of the ecology in Canada and around the world, but then also just in cancer as a disease and understanding, you know, what makes fish or people vulnerable to specific kinds of melanoma. Yeah.
0: Kevin, sounds like there's a lot of work yet to be done in the lab as well. Are you busy processing samples that you've taken?
2: We certainly are busy processing samples, although a lot of that work is done in the United States in Vermont. So we're handling a lot more of the analysis side of things here. But there's certainly lots of work still to be done.
0: All right. Fascinating. Thank you so much, both of you, for spending a bit of time with us and talking a little bit about what's going on and what you're seeing. Really appreciate it.
2: Thank you. Thanks for having us.
1: Yeah, thanks so much for having us on your show. And I'll say one last thing, too, that if anyone does happen to come across one of these diseased fish and wants to slip it in their freezer for us,
0: okay,
1: we'll pay for the shipping costs to get it out to us so that we can do some analysis on this fish. So definitely keep that in mind if you're a passionate angler and you see any of these out in your community.
0: All right. Very useful. All right. Take care. Bye-bye.
1: Thanks so much. Goodbye.
2: Bye.
0: Zoe Clark is a postdoctoral researcher at the University of Cambridge, and Kevin Gorey is an assistant research professor at the University of Cambridge. If you do come across one of these diseased fish in New Brunswick, you can send Zoe an email, zc456@cam.ac.uk, or just get in touch with us and we'll get you in touch with her. Well, coming up, they can be a little rough around the edges, but they feel like home. The CBC's Jason Osler explains the growing appreciation for the dive bar. First, though, Canadian new wave band Spoons are back and playing a show in the province in just a few days. They have some new music, and Dylan Ryan will open the show at the Holy Whale Beer Hall on the 16th. Here's a classic, though. This is Spoons with Old Emotions.

0: with old emotions. Spoons will play the Holy Whale Beer Hall on the 16th of this month. 6 minutes now before 6 o'clock. Will they have cheap drinks, mismatched decor, maybe a jukebox? I just feel like home. But as more neighborhood dive bars close down, some are beginning to highlight what makes them special and important community hubs. The CBC's Jason Osler has more.
1: Fredericton's Julia Sheehan is on a mission to showcase watering holes across her province.
2: Welcome to episode 10 of Every Dive Bar in New Brunswick. This week, I'm in Moncton and decided to visit the infamous Wise Guys.
1: This is an Instagram account Sheehan created just a few months ago. She's only posted about 10 videos and has quickly built a following of close to 20,000 who appreciate her eye for detail.
2: Classic graffiti and a very unique soap situation. You gotta love the soap in the ketchup bottle.
1: Sheehan says more dive bars are closing in communities all around her.
3: We definitely lost a couple classics, not just in Fredericton. Like, there's been people telling me, you know, oh, I wish you could have visited this place a couple years ago, or this place just closed. So some people can't stay afloat, which is too bad, because I really think they're community institutions.
1: Her appreciation started when she was young.
3: I remember going to a dive bar with my grandfather. It was in the middle of nowhere. I remember just being so enamored with just kind of the weird decor and just sitting around, but everybody's having a great time. And I just remember feeling really at home in there.
1: Sheehan believes that feeling is familiar to so many others, which is why her account is drawing lots of attention.
3: I have people reach out from across the country. And I think it's that craving for kind of a homey atmosphere, like a familiar nostalgia.
1: Someone reached out from Newfoundland and asked whether she would mind if they copied her idea. Sheehan was thrilled to have inspired someone, and that account was born in May. It's also growing fast.
4: Welcome to episode 1 of Newfoundland Dive Bars. I'm here at Brossy's, a hole-in-the-wall sports bar attached to a closed-down mall in Mount Pearl.
1: South of the border, there's a new art exhibit in Chicago called Cash Only, An Ode to Dive Bars. Artists showcase their work inspired by dive bars. Here's one artist named Lexi Alvarado talking about a special drink

0: place where people know they can go and have social connection, probably pretty low stress social connection.
1: La Liberté Rudman says dive bars are usually cheaper, unpretentious, and more accessible to a wider variety of people.
0: People who are living with low incomes or who are unemployed or who are precarious workers have higher rates of loneliness and social isolation. So dive bars that provide that financially accessible place to hang out are really important.
1: While La Liberté Rudman understands why it's hard for some of them to stay afloat, she says they need to be recognized as valuable spots that offer a lot more than cheap booze and wings.
0: We need to, as communities, realize the importance of having hubs where people from the community can come together across the diversity of the community. And I think dive bars have great potential to function in that way.
1: Julia Sheehan sees that potential and has high hopes of expanding her Instagram account to showcase as many Canadian dives as possible.
2: Once I visited every dive bar in New Brunswick, I would love to visit PEI, Nova Scotia, Newfoundland. I think that would be great to do a little Maritimes tour. Beyond that, yeah, I'd definitely open to visiting other provinces.
1: All in the name of ensuring we never forget why a local dive bar can mean so much to so many. For CBC Radio, I'm Jason Osler.
3: Thanks so much for that, Jason. And thank you so much, Julia, as well. It's a great idea and a lot of fun to watch some of those videos. A reminder, we are asking listeners over the summer months some of the questions that we've asked chefs over the last number of years. And this year, this week, we want to know about the piece of kitchen equipment that you are just loving these days. Tell us all about it. ShiftNB@cbc.ca. The deadline to get your entry in is this Friday at noon. We have another prize package up for grabs, bunch of Shift stuff, as well as a cookbook. So let us know. I'm Vanessa Vanderbalk. Have a great evening. Good night.
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6: 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The small northern BC town of Dawson Creek is hijacked by a wave of drug-fueled violence. The CBC's Fifth Estate and CBC Podcast spent 2 years digging into this story. We'll talk about who's behind the violence. 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
4: 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Then, in half an hour, it's As It Happens.
7: Hi, I'm Saroja Coelho. 13 people are dead after a Ukrainian strike on an oil refinery in Russia. An MP in Kiev tells us after years of attacks, she feels no remorse, but hopes they increase pressure on Russia to end the war.
8: It's devastating how fast it moved and how little notice we had.
9: Explosive growth. A massive wildfire in British Columbia's interior grows even bigger as officials confirm at least one death. Many of the thousands of evacuees are waiting to learn if their homes are intact, while others are learning they have to start over. This is Your World Tonight. I'm Colin Butler, also on the program. Powerful earthquake. Colombian officials confirm more than 100 people are dead and declare a state of natural disaster as desperate searches are underway to find those trapped under the rubble. Devastating wildfires in BC's interior have forced tens of thousands out of their homes and have left at least one person dead. The entire community of Summerland had to evacuate this weekend and remains largely in limbo. Jessica Chung is in Penticton with the latest.
10: Burned completely to the ground. There's nothing left.
11: Craig Milton says he lost everything. The Bald Range fire ripped through his property, destroying his animal sanctuary, office, and beloved music venue.
12: He used to love to hear me sing.
10: We host concerts for artists from across the country, lots of local and BC Western artists. It's all gone now.
11: And he's not the only one.
13: But by far, this is the toughest one to lose everything.
11: Brian Callow says all that's left of his farm is a metal skeleton. He operates What the Fungus, a mushroom farm on Garnet Valley Road.
13: I dedicated my

0: life to this. Yeah, it's tough. It's unimaginable what you go through and how you deal with it. And I'm not really sure what's next.
1: The Bald Range fire, which sparked and forced evacuations on Friday, grew again last night. It now burns at around 156 square kilometers. The 12,000 residents of Summerland remain out of their homes, plus thousands more from the surrounding area. An 80-year-old woman died while fleeing the fire. In Penticton, evacuees are still lining up to get shelter and food. People have set up tents and RVs in nearby parking lots.
2: It's scary knowing that all it takes is a little bit of wind and there'll be thousands of homes lost.
3: You know, it's still very stressful. Over the years, you accumulate things that you love, but we're alive, so that's all that matters.
4: I'm old enough that nothing really matters in the end, you know, as long as we're okay.
1: Meanwhile, other fires around the province have slowed. Evacuation orders have been downgraded for the Bradley Creek wildfire in the Okanagan and the Pear Lake fire near Clinton. But in Summerland, it's still all hands on deck.
5: Fire's still very active.
1: Graham Statt is the chief administrative officer for the District of Summerland. He warns evacuees against trying to get into the evacuated area to check on their properties.
5: We understand the desire of the public to get in there. Right now, we don't have permission to get anybody in there except for very few. And we've developed a process for temporary access triage to the highest priority elements.
1: And in the forecast, the possibility of thunderstorms in Kamloops is keeping crews on edge. While everyone is hoping for precipitation, the danger is lightning could mean more fire starts. Jessica Chung, CBC News, Penticton.
6: A state of national disaster has been declared in Colombia after a 7.4 magnitude earthquake killed more than 100 people and left many others trapped under the debris of collapsed buildings. The Colombian Geological Service says this is the strongest quake the country has experienced in the last decade. Karen Pauls has the latest.
7: People gasp as part of the iconic neo-Gothic cathedral collapses onto the main area of the church in Manizales, a city about 300 kilometers west of Bogota. Screams as an apartment buckles into the street. The quake so strong it was hard for some to stay upright as they fled. In Cali, a city of about 2 million, verified video shows people running from a hospital as part of it crumbles onto ambulances parked below.
8: Momento tenemos por lo menos 20...
7: Cali Mayor Alejandro Adur says there are at least 20 structures badly damaged with people trapped inside. He's urging people to leave buildings if they see large cracks or other evidence of structural damage.
8: Reportar cualquier daño o afectación.
7: The quake forced people to evacuate as far away as the capital, Bogota. People in pajamas stepping over debris and rubble onto the streets as alarms sounded.
9: Bueno, es un poquito...
7: Ivan Armando Perez is a Venezuelan engineer living in Bogota. We felt a bit scared when it started shaking, he says. It wasn't that strong, but it went on for a long time. Glaudis Gonzalez is an analyst with the International Crisis Group. She also felt the earthquake in Bogota.
10: But this certainly adds to or raises a concern about the aftermath and the implications that it will have in these areas in terms of reconstruction and attention to victims and people that lost their property.
7: Earthquakes are common in this region of Colombia. It lies along what's known as the Ring of Fire, the line of seismic faults encircling the Pacific Ocean where most of the world's earthquakes occur. But quakes above magnitude 6 are rare. This one comes just 2 months after devastating twin quakes struck Venezuela in June, killing more than 6,000 people.
11: Yeah, 7.4 is people know, a massive earthquake.
7: Susan Howe is a seismologist with the U.S. Geological Service.
11: The fact that it's 100 kilometers down makes it puts the energy away from people live. So this earthquake, we don't expect it to have been as severe as the Venezuela earthquake, for example, which was more shallow. But it is still quite large.
12: Compatriotas, En este momento me dirijo a Bogotá.
7: Colombia's new president, Abelardo de la Espriella, was just inaugurated on Friday. He says he's convened an emergency committee and he'll personally oversee the recovery effort. You're not alone, he said in a social media post.
12: He citado a una reunión de urgencia.
7: There have already been several aftershocks, with airports in the region damaged and flights canceled. It will take days for a full sense of the devastation. Karen Pauls, CBC News, Winnipeg.
6: Coming right up, trade negotiations and sectorial support. Canadian officials ramp up talks in Washington and announce efforts to lessen the blow from tariffs. Plus, fraudulent flight. A Toronto man pleads guilty to fraud after pretending to be a pilot to enjoy a jet-setting lifestyle. And later, we'll have this story.
13: From AI-powered cameras to fire-starting drones, the fight against BC's devastating wildfires is getting a tech boost on the front lines.
14: I can honestly say that this technology will save a life one day.
13: Devices years in the making are being put through the paces on the fires burning right now.
15: It's not every day that you get to see something that can help you in the future.
13: I'm Tanya Fletcher in Vancouver. I'll have that story later on Your World Tonight.
6: $100 million to protect Canadian steel at home and high-stakes trade talks across the border. Canada is bracing for another wave of U.S. tariffs next week. And as Tom Perry reports, negotiators are headed back to Washington to face tough choices on concessions.
16: I am announcing today the launch of the Commodities Sectoral Support Program.
17: Ottawa's latest attempt to offset the impact of U.S. tariffs. Transport Minister Stephen MacKinnon unveiling a $100 million fund to cut transportation costs for Canadian steel and make it cheaper to ship between provinces to projects across the country.
16: This is a response to these extremely unfair, unjustified tariffs.
17: U.S. President Donald Trump has imposed tariffs on Canadian steel, aluminum, lumber, and autos, and is set to slap new levies on a host of other Canadian products next week. Dominic LeBlanc, minister responsible for Canada-U.S. relations, is preparing for more meetings in Washington, along with the country's top trade negotiator, Janice Charette. Sources suggest Canada is prepared to make concessions to get some U.S. tariffs lifted, but Finance Minister François-Philippe Champagne says the government won't sacrifice the supply management system that protects Canada's dairy and poultry sectors.
18: We support supply management, and we will continue to defend the interests of our farmers in our negotiations.
17: For the U.S., a main sore point is Canadian provinces refusing to stock American alcohol unless the U.S. lifts tariffs. So far, Ottawa and the provinces have not openly discussed bending on that front. Opposition leader Pierre Poilievre says Canada needs to keep using that kind of pressure to force the Americans' hand.
19: Whether it's alcohol on our shelves or future access to expanded Canadian oil and mineral production that the Americans need, let's use that all as positive leverage to get what we want.
17: But dealing with the Trump administration is, as always, unpredictable. The U.S. president has come up with ever more imaginative ways to pursue his tariff agenda after the Supreme Court struck down large parts of it. Martha Harrison, an international trade lawyer, says it all makes things more complicated for Canadian negotiators.
20: With every turn, when we make a resolution or come close to a resolution, there is a new statute that the president will look at and look to find another opportunity to enact different tariffs. So
17: it's against that backdrop that Canada keeps trying to make a deal, one that so far has proven elusive. Tom Perry, CBC News, Ottawa.
6: An Ontario Liberal MP has announced he's stepping down this weekend. Sean Chen has represented the Scarborough North Riding since he was first elected in 2015. In a statement, Chen says he has had health issues since he was in a vehicle accident while commuting to Ottawa last fall. He says he can no longer travel there as often as his job requires. Chen says his best option is to step down as Member of Parliament. He will officially resign his seat on Saturday.

0: It's been almost 30 years since hip-hop music pioneer Tupac Shakur was shot dead before a performance in Las Vegas. Today, a trial got underway for a man charged with his murder. The high-profile Tupac cold case was finally cracked by the accused, who allegedly confessed in his memoir. As Jennifer Yoon reports, he's now changed his story.
1: Hip-hop legend Tupac Shakur, just a few months before his death, rapping about a Glock, the type of gun with which he would be killed. Who killed Tupac? It's been a hotly debated but ultimately unanswered question since the rapper was killed in a drive-by shooting near Las Vegas back in 1996. Until now.
2: You have the right to have the jury sentence you.
1: Today in a Nevada courtroom, former gang leader Dwayne Keith Davis stood accused of masterminding the murder after admitting in a 2019 book he orchestrated the shooting, buying the gun, and going after Tupac because of a feud between the rapper and his nephew.
3: Yeah, this is my book here. I would like you guys to buy it and get the real truth.
1: Then he went around, promoting the book in his interviews, insisting it was the truth.
4: Hey, Keith, Metro Police, come over here.
1: Police noticed and arrested him. Now, in jailhouse interviews, he's changing his tune.
5: I didn't write that book.
1: Telling a local Fox reporter his co-author was the ghostwriter, and that he told tall tales in interviews to make money.
6: And he volunteered information that seems to connect him to the killing and shooting of Tupac.
1: Howard University law professor Lucius Outlaw III says rappers exaggerate or make up tales of misdeeds all the time on their songs for street cred. But he doubts that defense will work for Davis.
6: That's a little bit different than when somebody publishes a memoir and they say, this is my life. And the other problem for Mr. Davis and his lawyers is that he gave interviews where he says, yes, this memoir is accurate. This is my life.
7: Of course he's going to say that now because he's facing serious charges. He's facing time, a lot of time.
1: Tupac's cousin, William Lassane, doesn't buy it either. He wants to see Tupac's killers held accountable. But no matter the outcome, it's too late for justice, he says.
7: My belief is that justice has been foregone years ago. The night my cousin was murdered. Should have been an intense investigation at that time. We're here 30 years later.
1: Davis faces life in jail without parole if the jury finds him guilty of murder. The trial is expected to last for a month. Jennifer Yoon, CBC News, Toronto.
0: Russia's Supreme Court has barred an anti-war party from taking part in forthcoming parliamentary elections. Yabloka is one of the oldest opposition parties in post-Soviet Russia, and it's the only one openly calling for an end to war in Ukraine. A small pro-Kremlin nationalist party claimed Yabloka was receiving funds from foreign donors through third parties and accused it of being a Western-backed movement seeking to undermine the Russian state. Years of free flights, fake IDs, and social media posts, a Toronto man has pleaded guilty to fraud in the U.S. after impersonating an airline pilot in order to fly for free. As Sheehan Desjardins tells us, the case raises questions about airline security protocols.
8: Are you a real live pilot?
9: I sure am, little lady. What's your name?
10: It's awfully similar to the 2002 movie Catch Me If You Can, the one where Leonardo DiCaprio poses as a pilot to defraud an airline. Instead, this involves a former flight attendant from Toronto, Dallas Pokornik, pleading guilty to wire fraud after posing as a pilot, taking free flights for years, according to the U.S. Attorney's Office for Hawaii. But like the movie, Pokornik got caught and is now facing real jail time and major fines.
11: This is not somebody off the street who doesn't understand the business.
10: John Graddick is a lecturer with McGill University and an aviation safety expert.
11: This was a special case that probably made it more difficult to get this person because this person knew the system and knew the workings.
10: According to court documents, Pokornik worked as a flight attendant for a Toronto-based airline from 2017 to 2019. then used a fake ID to masquerade as a pilot from that carrier, snaking hundreds of free tickets from three U.S.-based airlines.
11: The forgery must have been pretty good.
10: Until an employee of one of the U.S. airlines took a picture of it, and Pokornik's former employer confirmed the ID was fraudulent. Still, it worked for 4 years. A Facebook account linked to Pokornik regularly shared travel adventures until about 2024. Jet plane headed up to the sky. This social media video shows him rolling a carry-on suitcase through London's Heathrow Airport in 2023. Many of my friends are married, many of my friends are having kids, the caption reads. I'm over here trying to avoid checking my bag and hoping for a window seat. So take me back to London. Dan Bubb is a former pilot and aviation historian at the University of Nevada, Las Vegas.
5: I think it's kind of a wake-up call to all of us that people can manufacture authentic-looking IDs.
10: Prosecutors said Pokornik even requested a special cockpit seat, known as a jump seat, though it's not clear if he ever sat in one.
5: With the pilots, we kind of go on an honor system that you actually are a pilot. And so I think it's probably going to change a protocol as to how these things happen, where pilots are going to have to ask questions. Okay, what type of plane do you fly? What routes do you fly?
10: Among major Canadian carriers, only Porter Airlines is based in Toronto. A spokesperson told CBC they are unable to verify any information related to this story. Pokornik is now facing up to 20 years in prison and a fine of up to $250,000. The sentencing hearing is set for December 8th. Chien Desjardins, CBC News, Toronto.
0: This is Your World Tonight. I'm Colin Butler. You can hear Your World Tonight wherever you are. 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The world's oceans hit their hottest temperatures ever recorded in July. The EU's climate monitoring service measures average surface sea temperatures outside polar regions. The data shows the warmth is partly fueled by El Niño conditions in the Pacific. Scientists have warned this latest El Niño is being supercharged by human-caused climate change that leads to temperature spikes and more extreme weather. The previous hottest July was in 2023. Returning to our top story and the devastating wildfires in BC, the battle against them is getting a boost from technology. From AI-powered cameras to fire-starting drones, officials are turning to new tools to help fight the flames and detect threats sooner. Tanya Fletcher has more on some Canadian firefighting firsts.
12: Over time, it'll move, does a 360.
13: Perched atop a student dorm building on Burnaby Mountain, the highest vantage point in Metro Vancouver, an AI camera scans the horizon for signs of smoke.
12: So it's zooming in, zooming out of certain areas, and if it does sense something, it's going to zoom in and analyze it.
13: Scott Allen with the Burnaby Fire Department says it's one of six cameras their team has installed around the region this year as climate change pushes the wildfire risk closer to urban areas. The cameras spotted the wildfire in Metro Vancouver's Belcarra Regional Park last week, alerting crews even before a 911 call is made, allowing them to respond more quickly. Firefighters have also installed 45 chemical-sniffing ground sensors attached to trees deep in forested areas, the same technology now being used in Kelowna and Vernon, too. BC leading the country in wildfire detection.
12: And because of this impact, I can honestly say that this technology will save a life one day.
13: This destructive fire season marks another Canadian first, using a drone to carry out a controlled burn on an active wildfire. Hovering over the flames tearing through the Fraser Canyon, it dropped mini fire starters as part of a planned ignition in July.
14: Those happy little moments are fleeting in these types of wildfire seasons. It's not every day that you get to see something that can help you in the future.
13: Fons Rachelders with the BC Wildfire Service has been testing the technology for years. He says he shed a happy tear to finally see it in action in real life. And the rest of the world is watching.
14: We've been reached out to by a place like Australia that is on a similar trajectory.
15: So we can start there gathering data.
13: Meanwhile, deep inside a computer engineering lab at UBC, researchers are training AI chatbots to help crews triage fires and prioritize resources using real-time data. Jose Marti is leading the team.
16: With what we're doing, they can see cost, consequences.
13: Based on current scenarios, predictive modeling presents decision makers with various outcomes, allowing them to weigh factors like evacuation impacts, structure loss, and environmental damage.
16: Is the wind going to change in the next half an hour, 1 hour, 3 hours? Is the terrain going to change? So it depends on where the fire is right now, the prediction for later.
13: But he says they will never train artificial intelligence to decide which option is best because, like many in the field point out, technology can never replace human intuition. Tanya Fletcher, CBC News, Vancouver.
0: Parts of the UK are bracing for their fifth heat wave of the summer, with temperatures in southern England expected to again soar past 35 degrees. It compounds a long stretch of hot, dry weather that began in May, resulting in flash wildfires, health issues, and water rationing. Now, as Nala Ayed reports, British farmers are sounding the alarm about food shortages.
17: Hello, you lot.
18: Stephen Hook is saying hello to his cows.
17: What are you doing out here then, eh? You've all escaped.
18: They've crossed a dried-up riverbed that usually contains them in search of grass.
17: The grass that we do have, it's effectively standing hay.
18: What drives the Hook and Son farm is working with nature to produce grass-fed, raw organic milk. And so when nature rebels, the whole enterprise falters.
17: In the last couple of years, the challenge from the weather has been off the scale.
18: Steve's family has farmed in Sussex in southern England for 250 years. He's never seen it as dry as this. The health of his grass determines how many cows he can keep and the quality of their milk. The unrelenting heat means there won't be enough to get through winter.
17: If I haven't got the food for my animals, then I've got to really start to be thinking about that before February, before I get to that position. Yeah, it's horrendous, really.
18: It's been a horrendously dry, record-breaking year here. July was the driest since record-keeping began 190 years ago. That's led to heat warnings, low water levels, and even bans on using sprinklers. London's parks, normally known for their brilliant green grass, are visibly parched, swaths of yellow and crunchy grass. A drought has been declared in Wales and in more than half of England. In London's Borough Market, there's high demand for Hook and Son milk. He sells it himself. But the overall state of the country's farms has already led to shortages and concerns about food security.
19: 18 million litres of milk were almost lost. So they were the reduction in yield in July alone.
18: Rachel Madeley Davies from the Agriculture and Horticulture Development Board, who's also a livestock farmer, says the problem and the consequences are global.
19: Unfortunately, in terms of climate change, that extreme, prolonged, challenging weather is here to stay. And I think it's really key that farmers everywhere listen up and assess their businesses now and adapt for the future to make them more resilient.
18: For Steve, the options are costly. Buy more land or more grass from others. Worst case, selling some of his prized cows.
17: I hate to say this to our consumers, but I think that they're about to get a reality check in terms of what the actual value of food is.
18: The next heat wave is already starting. As a farmer, Steve Hook is necessarily still fueled by optimism, but it is being tested. Nala Ayed, CBC News, London.
0: And finally,
20: I wasn't one bit concerned. I don't know how my family felt with me embarking on this journey with two strangers.
0: That's Patricia Robinson on her unexpected adventure on Saturday. She was flying from her home in Saskatoon to visit family in Kelowna, BC, to celebrate her 90th birthday next weekend. But wildfire smoke interrupted the second leg of her trip, forcing the plane to turn back to Calgary mid-journey. During the flight, she hit it off with her seatmate, Quinn Sedmak, who suggested they could rent a car to make the rest of the trip. The idea also appealed to a second stranger named Tanner Sailwich, who was sitting behind them.
20: He overheard this, and so that piqued his interest in possibly renting a car and driving to get home. They were both anxious to get home. And I, of course, was anxious to get here to my family.
0: Back at the Calgary airport, Sailwich says the group got separated until a flight attendant helped reunite them.
21: She went walking away and
2: ended up coming back with Miss Pat in a chair and rolled her up. And we said, you know what, let's cancel some flights and go for a drive.
0: And so began a seven-hour drive through the Rocky Mountains in BC's interior, the two men in the front seats with Robinson in the back.
20: It turned out to be wonderful, and my instincts in trusting these two young men were bang on. They were really, really good to me.
2: We've got a wealth of history in the back seat and just great stories. I mean, all three of us were easy to, you know, just start conversation, which was nice. It wasn't awkward at all.
0: During those conversations, Robinson and Sailwich realized they share a special date in common.
2: She says, oh, what day? I said, well, it's the 15th. She says, that's the same birthday. And I said, well, I'll be 45. And she says, well, that's exactly half my age.
0: Robinson is now in Kelowna with family and is looking forward to celebrating her 90th birthday. She calls her road trip an amazing story of people being kind to other people.
20: They were very kind, very gentlemanly. Their mothers did a very good job.
0: Thanks for being with us. This has been Your World Tonight for Monday, August 10th. I'm Colin Butler. Good night.

0: This is CBC News serving the Maritimes. Good evening, I'm Cassie Williams. Here's some of the stories we're working on. Halifax police say an evacuation of a large portion of the city's downtown by the waterfront today was due to what it calls a credible threat against the U.S. consulate located in Purdy's Wharf. Police say officers found a suspicious vehicle allegedly belonging to the man who is under investigation for making the threat. Inside was a propane tank and several containers full of what police believe is flammable liquid. The man was arrested in Clayton Park this morning. An evacuation order for downtown was lifted around 2 p.m. Also in the news, Horizon Health Network has hired two new surgeons at a Western New Brunswick hospital that often temporarily closes its labor and delivery unit. Two general surgeons were hired at the Upper River Valley Hospital in Waterville. Both will be trained to perform emergency and elective C-sections. Prince Edward Island has had a rise in chlamydia cases over the last 5 years. New public health stats show approximately 239 cases per 100,000 people last year. That's up almost 5% over 2020. Chlamydia is the most common STI in Canada and can go undiagnosed in some people who don't show symptoms. And the House of Commons says it has to give a New Brunswick member of Parliament his pay raise, whether he wants it or not. Miramichi Grand Lake Conservative Mike Dawson has filed a legal challenge to the increase in federal court. And I will have more news at 7 o'clock.
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3: Hello, I'm Saroja Coelho, sitting in for Neil Cooksall.
4: Good evening, I'm Talia Schlanger, sitting in for Chris Howden. This is As It Happens. Tonight,
3: courage under fires. Summerland, BC is the latest community under threat from out-of-control wildfires. We'll talk to one resident who had to flee with no idea of when or if she'll be able to go home.
4: Collateral damage. After a Ukrainian drone strike reportedly kills 13 people in Russia, a Ukrainian lawmaker says the refinery hit was a valid military target and won't deter Kyiv from more attacks inside the country.
3: Doing anything to protect her cub, a 3-year-old girl is recovering after a rare black bear attack in her own backyard. Her mother tells us about the frantic fight to get her to safety.
4: Fueling the fires. A group of BC First Nations says there's a direct link between the expansion of the fossil fuel industry and the wildfires the country is experiencing. And that's more reason to scrap plans for a new pipeline.
3: Ooze you can use. A new study reveals that snails can change the composition of their slime on the fly to be slippery fast or stick-like glue.
4: And sucker punch. After nearly 50 years of faithfully cleaning the Iowa farmhouse of U.S. Senator Chuck Grassley and becoming an unlikely viral sensation, the Hoover vacuum he named Beth has finally given up the ghost. As It Happens, the Monday edition, radio that's truly a master of its own destiny.

0: As you've been hearing, the Bald Range wildfire in BC has forced thousands of people to flee their homes in Summerland and the surrounding area. Firefighters there are up against an explosive and fast-moving blaze that's already destroyed dozens of buildings. And police confirmed yesterday that an 80-year-old woman died trying to evacuate with her family. The Bald Range fire is one of more than 100 wildfires burning across the province right now, and BC remains under a province-wide state of emergency. Evacuees are anxiously waiting for news about their homes and when they might be able to return to them. 21-year-old McKenna Quinton fled from Summerland two nights ago. We reached her today in Jasper, Alberta.
1: McKenna, you are now 600 kilometers from your home. How are you holding up?
2: I don't like being this separated from my community and not being able to do anything about it. So that's been bothering me quite a bit. But other than that, I am holding up okay.
1: Well, you have had a harrowing time. Maybe you could take us back and tell us about the moment when you realized that you had to evacuate.
2: When I realized that I personally had to evacuate, it was about 1 a.m. I was preparing for it just in case. But my landlord is part of the city council, so she actually let us know beforehand to prepare because they were going to make a district-wide evacuation. So I started packing at 1 a.m. or continued packing, but more frantically.
1: What were you thinking about as you were throwing all your things together?
2: I was just trying to focus on prioritizing the important things. I kind of went into logistical mode, and I was a little out of breath just from running around. It was a weird feeling for sure.
1: Could you hear other people getting ready to leave?
2: Yeah, I actually was downtown at one point, and a lot of people, instead of getting ready to leave, were just standing in the road, just looking up at the mountains, at the flames coming down, and just staring at it. It was crazy.
1: What did that look like?
2: It looked apocalyptic for sure. There was probably 50-foot flames. I came around the corner and I could see across town at the mountains across from where I was driving. And I immediately, my jaw just dropped. It was everywhere.
1: And so you were in a car fleeing towards Jasper. What did you feel like being in that car? What was the atmosphere for you?
2: We actually went to Oliver first and spent the night with a friend there. And it was also a really weird experience because the highways were so congested. We were going maybe 10 kilometers an hour down the highway, just with so many rear view lights in front of me. It felt very there was actually a really strong sense of community.
1: So you're surrounded by cars. You have this apocalyptic view in the distance. We've been seeing the photos and videos from Bald Range. I mean, they're really terrifying. Your husband is now in Penticton with your cats. Is that right?
2: Yeah, one of our cats is actually missing in Penticton right now, but hopefully he turns up.
1: Oh, I'm so sorry to hear that. That must just be because everything is so chaotic right now.
2: Yeah, it's okay. He's a fighter.
1: What has your husband told you about what it's like there right now?
2: He was in the evacuation center for probably 12 hours yesterday, just trying to register as an evacuee because it was so crowded in there. And he was in line just all day.
1: Why are the two of you in two different places right now?
2: So my family and I were already planning a camping trip. We just had to leave a little faster than we expected. But he wasn't originally going to come because this is probably not going to happen anymore, but he had a family reunion coming into town while we were going to be gone for my cousin's wedding.
1: Wow. So your whole life has really been upended and a lot of plans are probably all over the place. Meanwhile, if we look at what's happening around you, there was a city official yesterday who said that Summerlin's downtown had survived the fire. But the mayor told CBC that there are homes that have been lost in the community. Have you heard anything about the state of your home or your parents' home?
2: My home and my parents' home are okay for now, it seems like. I mean, the power's out everywhere and everything, but when I look at the fire map, we're far enough that I'm not too worried about it. It's really, really saddening. I wish I could do something to help. I feel terrible for not being able to do anything.
1: Jasper has its own history with wildfires. That's where we're reaching you today. Has that been on your mind at all as you're waiting for real news about how your home is doing?
2: Oh, yeah. We're driving through Jasper, and the forests are so burnt down, and I can't stop thinking this is what my home is going to look like when I get back. And it's kind of surreal to see.
1: Yeah, that feeling of it being surreal, I share that with you. As we're looking at these pictures, they just don't look real.
2: The pictures don't do it justice, honestly. When I look at the photos versus when I look at it in real life, the way the fire moves, the way the smoke is drifting through the air, the actual darkness that you can't see, it's different.
1: Meanwhile, you were just talking about how important it is for you to stay in your community. I'm guessing that you're in touch with some of your friends and neighbors. What are you hearing from people as they're all scattered away from the place where you live?
2: The biggest thing that I'm hearing from people is how welcoming Penticton has been and how many people have banded together and come to help. Food trucks that were supposed to be at Peach Fest are handing out free food to evacuees. People are donating. Random strangers are opening their homes to people. It sounds amazing.
1: Maybe you could tell us a little bit about what you think is going to hold the community together. What's their ability like to get through something like this?
2: It really depends. There are some people who are speculating about who started it, wanting to pick fights. But I'm choosing to try and block that out and focus on the people who are already talking about volunteering and going to help find animals and helping repair and GoFundMes that are happening. And so I think overall it's good. I think people are just really emotionally dysregulated right now.
1: What about the people closest to you? How are your friends and family doing?
2: I'm good. My friends are going a little stir crazy. My parents and my siblings are happy to be in the mountains and some fresh air finally, because it's been very, very smoky. But we're all checking on each other constantly, and we're constantly talking and seeing how we are. My friend was really scared because she thought she might lose her house, and they said goodbye to their home just in case before they left. So I was trying to update them because I left a while after them, and it looks like it's okay, which they're really happy to hear.
1: Well, McKenna, in the midst of everything that you're going through, I'm so grateful for your time. Thanks for being with us today.
2: Yeah, of course. Thank you.
0: McKenna Quinton is a fire evacuee. We reached her in Jasper, Alberta.

0: The Russian Republic of Tatarstan is far away from Moscow and the center of Russian political power. But today, it's feeling the impact of Russia's war on Ukraine. 13 people there, including a child, have been reported dead after Ukrainian drones struck an oil refinery in the city of Nizhnekamsk. The attack appears to be among Ukraine's deadliest since the war began. It comes after a major Russian attack on Kyiv last week, in which 17 people were killed. And as Ukraine harnesses its growing capacity to strike deeper inside enemy territory. And it's raising new questions about the direction the war is headed. Kira Rudik is a Ukrainian MP and the leader of the opposition party Holos. We reached her in Kyiv.
1: Kira Rudik, do you see today's strike as a success? How is the attack sitting with you?
2: Well, Ukraine did not start the war. And I urge everyone who is reporting on our attacks, remember that Russia can stop it at any day if they stop killing Ukrainian civilians and take their forces away from our territories. Of course, if it was possible, we would want to omit any civilian casualties. But unfortunately, at the situations like that, it is impossible. And however, I should tell you that I have no remorse in my heart, given the 4.5 years that we have spent under the attacks in the bomb shelters, including the last week where Russia was targeting civilian infrastructure, residential buildings in Kyiv, killing people, destroying homes, and basically conducting their barbaric way of a war that has been since the beginning.
1: Targeting infrastructure has clearly been a strategy that Ukraine is beginning to take. And when we say infrastructure, we're talking about oil refineries and tanks, or rather tankers, power substations. You've got broader infrastructure under attack, including warehouses, the equivalent of Amazon, Wildberries for Russia. But when we look at that, Russian investigators are saying that with today's attack, 13 people died in this strike, among them a child. And while you're speaking about what has happened in Ukraine, I wonder when you hear about something like that happening on the other side of this war, how that's sitting with you?
2: As I said, there is it's obviously terrifying when people are killed. But when Russia launched a war into Ukraine, did they only think that Ukrainians will be killed and not them? Finally, 4.5 years into full-scale invasion, Russian citizens who are supporting the war and supporting Putin, who are sending their military to kill us and destroy our country, start feeling the war on themselves. Beforehand, it was only battlefield and perhaps the Kursk region. Ukraine is very open that one of our goals is to make sure that Putin feels pressure from within Russia and that Russian people see the results of the war. Preferably, of course, it's being done by the economic measures. And we were very open that we want to strip Russia and Russian people of the economic ability to continue the war. However, when we got the opportunity to target oil refineries and marketplaces and other valid military targets, it was clear that at some point there would be civilian victims. However, we have heard so many times when Russia provided absolute disinformation about the victims, about the targets, and about the results. So I would like to hear from any reputable international agency that would be allowed to decide about what really happened there.
1: So it sounds like you support your president, Volodymyr Zelensky, who's called these long-range drone strikes economic sanctions that target Russia's energy sector. He's described the strategy as, quote unquote, entirely justified. And it sounds like you are putting your support behind that. But let's look at the international community for a moment. It was Russia, as you said, that started this war. Russian aerial attacks vastly outnumber Ukraine so far. But are you concerned at all about Ukraine losing support from allies or a shift in global public opinion as these Ukrainian strikes continue and Russian civilians are paying the price?
2: Who should be paying the price, I would ask the global community. Because so far, it seems that everybody is comfortable with Ukraine being the victim, with the support coming our way. However, we still did not receive enough of the means not only to protect ourselves, but to fight back to the way to push Russia away from our territories. We are a victim that is non-conventional. We were very open since the beginning of the full-scale invasion that we will not capitulate and that we will be fighting back. And we have paid a tremendous price for this position. Right now, we are talking about one strike and a certain amount of people who may have been hurt by it, but it's nothing comparing to the amount of people who confirmed to be killed even over the last month in Ukraine. So every time there would be a question raised about Ukraine strike, I would ask what is the way that we are advised to conduct this war. Sanctions obviously are not working as expected. Global support is decreasing, given that as of right now we do not have any amount of the air defense missiles to protect us against Russia's ballistic. The success that we have seen was related to destroying Russia's financial and economic ability to continue the war. So right now, sitting in Kyiv and not knowing if we are going to survive through this night, I will say that again, everybody who is concerned right now about people in Russian refineries should be thinking about 4.5 years of Russia's constant war of aggression that they hoped will never be brought to their territories.
1: Let's look to the future for a moment. Should Ukraine be ramping up attacks like the one we just saw today moving forward?
2: Ukraine should do everything necessary to defend itself and make sure that the war is over as soon as possible. And of course, it is our target, Russia military facility, oil refineries, and everything that is a valid military target. Ukraine is openly working with Western military agencies and security agencies and intelligence agencies. And we have not been accused of attacking civilians or breaking the rules of law or committing war crimes, unlike Russia. So we should continue doing everything that is possible to survive another day and to pressure Putin into stopping.
1: Kira Rudik, thank you so much for the conversation today.
2: Thank you so much, and glory to Ukraine.
0: Kira Rudik is a Ukrainian MP and the leader of the opposition party Holos. We reached her in Kyiv.

0: nature, full of wonders, the most vibrant colors, the most amazing sounds. But the gorgeous stuff arguably cannot exist without the grossest. For example, mucus. Slimy, see-through, slippery. But according to science, exceptionally useful. Not least for the brown-lipped snail, native to parts of Central Europe. And now researchers have unveiled the astonishing varieties of snail mucus it's capable of creating. Marielle Gabler is the lead author on the study, published in the journal Science. We reached her in Berlin, Germany.
1: Marielle, if you could pick one word to describe how you feel about snail mucus, what would that word be?
2: So, in my opinion, the best word to describe it is mesmerizing, because it has this huge variety of different physical properties, but it's built from very similar components. And the snail can produce actually 5 different types of snail mucus and then tune them depending on the situation it is in. If it feels threatened, it can produce 2 different types of protective mucus. If it is inactive, and it can produce 2 different types of fin films, for example. This very complex underlying structures and different properties are an amazing work of art.
1: And even the weather can affect what kind of snail mucus is being produced. Is that right?
2: So in general, the snail is only active when the air temperature, the environment, reaches a certain degree of humidity. And when the snail, for example, is resting, it can adhere itself or its shell to different kinds of substrates, for example, glass, aluminium, plastic, wood. And for example, during hibernation, when the snail is inactive for a long period of time, it stays in the soil and produces a thin film that is actually covered in a lot of small calcite crystals. And those calcite crystals induce brittleness, but also toughness. So they're ideal for a physical barrier to basically keep all small insects out.
1: One of the surfaces that you're not describing is a photograph that I saw of you posing with a snail that had actually adhered itself to your face. I mean, that is quite a lot of bravery. I think a lot of people would not like to have a snail stuck to their face. I imagine you were pretty okay with that.
2: Yeah, so for me, I really appreciate snail mucus, and basically also it's used nowadays a lot in the cosmetic industry as well. So there are a lot of different types of snail mucus type creams, for example, and also in some countries they're actually used as a skin treatment. So actually people let snails crawl all over their face as basically a luxury beauty treatment. So I would say it's kind of a trend to actually have snails on your face.
1: You were talking earlier about the different kinds of snail mucus, including the sort of being defensive in winter, sealing themselves in and being safe. But to investigate their defensive mechanisms and to help them produce different kinds of mucus, you actually had to tickle them from time to time. Could you tell me about that?
2: Yeah, so basically tickling them, it produces 2 different types of mucus, of defensive mucus in their mental tissue. And those have a very different structure, but actually contain very similar proteins. And one of them is foam, basically to wash out small pests, for example, while the other one is a very cohesive, adhesive glue type of hydrogel to, for example, immobilize small pests.
1: It's really quite amazing to imagine these snails producing foams and glues and adhesives. Could a better understanding of snail mucus help humans as well?
2: So actually there are a variety of possible applications because, as I said, there are very complex underlying structures and highly different properties. So some Applications could, for example, be the production of bioadhesives that enable innovative use for wound healing, for example, where the mucus can promote cell adhesion, moisture retention, and also it's known to have antimicrobial protection and properties. Also, for example, as a matrix material for medical purposes, in tissue engineering, drug delivery. The snail itself is a model system, and material engineers can understand how vastly different properties can be induced into, for example, hydrogels or thin films. But are based on a relatively small amount of different key components, which are protein, ions, so salts, and also sugar components.
1: So you've really been carrying out this study for a long time. I'm wondering where your research goes next. Is there more mucus in your future?
2: So now we are mostly studying the mechanical properties of the mucus, but also look at the tissue of the snail to actually understand how the snail is basically producing the different mucus inside and where the different components are stored.
1: It all sounds really fascinating. Sticky, sticky stuff. Thank you so much, Mariella.
2: Thank you.
3: Mariella Gabler is a PhD student in physical chemistry at the Max Planck Institute of Colloids and Interfaces. She's in Berlin, Germany.

That's the sound of Beth in her prime, doing what she did best, rolling hungrily across the dusty floors of U.S. Senator Chuck Grassley's Iowa farmhouse. Beth was a tan-colored Hoover vacuum that was first introduced to the public in a social media post in 2018 when the senator posted a Thanksgiving message which read, in part, quote, "So my housework contribution begins. This is my machine, Beth," unquote. And from then on, Beth's fans waited with bated breath for the latest news of the appliance, which it turned out had been doing its good work since before Mr. Grassley himself was elected to the Senate in 1981 and was older than several sitting senators. And then came the bombshell on Saturday. Mr. Grassley posted, "You will see Beth no more. See black? That's from electrical sparks. It's not safe to use anymore. Goodbye, Beth." Beth clearly decided it was better to burn out than to fade away. It's a lesson that many may wish the 92-year-old sitting senator and a number of his aging colleagues would apply to themselves. But so far, Senator Grassley seems to have no plans to step down. He even posted a surprise announcement on his social media that a constituent in Sioux City had reached out offering a used Hoover to replace Beth. "It won't surprise anybody, but I accepted," he wrote. "Beth is back, but newer model." Congress, meanwhile, just keeps collecting dust. Here's Kansas.

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1: We're going to take a short break now, but when we return, a First Nations chief says the growing wildfires are a blazing sign that we should curb the oil and gas industry that's fueling climate change, not expand it by building a pipeline.
0: And a narrow escape. A BC mom describes the terrifying moment when a black bear entered her backyard and attacked her toddler, who is thankfully recovering in hospital. I'm Talia Schlanger.
1: And I'm Saroja Coelho.

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2: Take an idea, crack it open, and see how it's played out over place and time, and why it still matters today. 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
3: This is CBC News. It's 7 o'clock. Good evening. I'm Cassie Williams. Here's what's making news this hour. We begin in Halifax, where a man has been arrested after allegedly making a bomb threat against the U.S. consulate in the city's downtown. As the CBC's Josh Hoffman tells us, police are saying very little about the incident that put the city's core under lockdown for hours today.
4: Halifax Regional Police are continuing to investigate after finding a suspicious vehicle in a parking garage near Purdy's Wharf Monday morning. Here's Sergeant Michelle Dukes.
5: Inside the vehicle, there was propane tanks. There were containers containing other flammable liquids. At that time, police called out the Halifax Regional Police Explosive Disposal Unit, who attended.
4: Police arrested a 54-year-old man shortly after near the Canada Game Centre. Sergeant Dukes won't say if the suspect is known to police or if this incident is connected to recent shootings at the U.S. Consulate in Toronto.
5: What I can say is, again, he is here, he's being interviewed, and everyone has been notified that we believe needs to be notified.
6: But you can't go down there as well.
4: Monday's threat led to much of the downtown core being put on lockdown and many buildings being evacuated, disrupting travel plans for many tourists. Amy Schwartz is visiting Halifax from Staten Island.
7: So we had a 1:30 flight this afternoon back to New York, and clearly we're not going to make it. Our luggage and car, rental car, are in the Marriott, and we can't get in to get it.
4: Police lifted the lockdown Monday afternoon and said there's no longer a risk to public safety. Josh Hoffman, CBC News, Halifax.
3: A shooting and a chase across half of Nova Scotia has led to charges of attempted murder and weapons offenses against a 36-year-old Annapolis Valley man. The chase started Saturday morning in South Farmington with a report that a woman had been shot by a man she knew. The man has been identified as Ryan Alexander Cole. Police made a few attempts to stop the vehicle as it made its way towards Bedford, where it was abandoned. The suspect fled on foot into nearby woods. RCMP Corporal Mandy Edwards says that's when police issued their first alert.
8: He fled on foot, so the initial alert that was issued at approximately 11:20 was just put out to a localized area. Once it was determined that he was not located and could have gone further in that area, that's when the alert ready emergency alert was issued to all residents in HRM.
3: Dog teams and emergency response teams from RCMP and Halifax Police were eventually able to apprehend the suspect. He's been remanded into custody until a court appearance later this month. Well, lobster

0: Season opened today in Area 25, which includes the southeastern coast of New Brunswick along the Northumberland Strait. Luc LeBlanc says everyone is feeling optimistic after a cold spring led to low landings during the spring fishery. He speaks for the Maritime Fishers Union.
1: Demand for lobster is steady throughout this whole global economic uncertainty. One thing is remaining steady is that, folks abroad have a big appetite for lobster, and most notably in the United States. We'll have a price in about 10 or 15 days when we have a better handle on what the landings are going to be.
0: LeBlanc says so far lobster has not been targeted by U.S. tariffs, but he's hoping that will continue to be the case. He says about 40% of lobster for the fall season is landed in the first 14 days. And finally on PEI, hospital pharmacy technicians who work for Health PEI say they're still waiting for a new contract and a wage increase. The techs are looking to get paid similar rates as their colleagues who work for the Department of Health and Wellness. They say those technicians make $5 to $6 more an hour than they do working in Island hospitals. The wage increase has to go to the province's Treasury Board for review before an offer can happen. Chad McNeil is union president.
2: At this point, I think the members are feeling that the dedication they have towards their patients is starting to be taken advantage of, and there's an assumption from the province and from the employer that Islanders are going to stick around on PEI, but right now, with uncompetitive wages, it's becoming more attractive for our professionals to go elsewhere to work.
0: McNeil says there is a 15 to 20% vacancy rate for pharmacy techs in Island hospitals. He says some pharmacy technicians are considering moving to the private sector, out of province, or changing career paths altogether. The job is considered an essential service, and employees do not have the option to strike.
3: Taking a look at the weather tonight, a few clouds with a chance of showers. Fog patches spreading inland this evening, winds southwest 20 kilometers per hour, becoming light near midnight, lows 15 to 17 degrees. Tuesday, becoming cloudy in the morning with a chance of showers late in the morning and in the afternoon. Fog patches dissipating in the morning, highs 21 to 24 degrees. The outlook for Wednesday, a mix of sun and clouds.
4: Hello again and welcome back. I'm Saroja Coelho.
5: And I'm Talia Schlanger. This is As It Happens, the Monday edition, part two.
4: Coming up, total panic and profound relief. BC parents fend off a black bear as it attacks their three-year-old in their backyard. The child's mom describes what happened and says her daughter is expected to be okay.
5: Dozens of First Nations share an open letter questioning Alberta's pipeline plans. One chief tells us the oil and gas industry needs to be reined in because it's contributing to climate change and, by extension, the devastating wildfires that Canada is experiencing.
4: And fly-in movie. After Yellowknife's only movie theater closes down, one film lover spends big on plane tickets to Edmonton to catch the latest flicks. Stay tuned.
5: For the parents of a three-year-old girl in Maple Ridge, BC, the last 24 hours have been a nightmare. While playing in her backyard yesterday morning, three-year-old Anaya was attacked by an adult black bear. She was airlifted to BC Children's Hospital in Vancouver, where she's being treated for injuries the RCMP say are not life-threatening. Andrea Likai is Anaya's mother. We reached her at the hospital in Vancouver.
4: Andrea, how's Anaya doing today?
6: She is recovering well. She's in good spirits, and she is slowly but surely starting to get back to her usual self.
4: And that's quite a wound that she has. Can you tell us what it looks like?
6: So one on the back of her head. It is about 6 to 8 inches, maybe. We were told it actually is pretty much down to her skull, but they actually didn't see it at first because there was so much blood matted into her hair. However, they found it when they went in for surgery and were able to stitch it up. And it's apparently looking good for what it is.
4: Well, I'm so glad to hear that it's looking good now, but this is an awful lot for a parent to deal with. And 8 inches must be most of her head at the age of three. How are you doing?
6: Good. It was shocking to see that. We just got to see that for the first time this morning. when they took the bandages off. But again, we feel so lucky that it wasn't worse, because it could have been so, so, so much worse.
7: Well, let's go back in time to Sunday morning when this all started. When did you realize that Anaya was in danger?
6: We were in the backyard, and she had wanted to ride her bike, and suddenly she started just screaming at the top of her lungs, just a blood-curdling scream that no parent ever wants to hear. And we both ran to her. Dad was able to get there first, and the bear was on top of her. He was biting at her neck and her head, and was about to go down for another bite when he was able to get the bear off of her.
7: Your husband was able to get the bear off. How did he do that?
6: Yes, yes. I honestly don't even know. It all happened so fast. He just ran at the bear and just yelled at it, and then was able to get the bear away from her. The bear jumped off the patio, and then I was able to get to Anaya, and I held her. She was just completely covered in blood. I held her until my mom got to me, and then I ran and got towels and just tried my best to stop the bleeding while my husband called 911 while he was also still trying to get the bear away from us. That's when a neighbor came up, and she tried to help get the bear away as well, but the bear would not leave. It kept trying to come back. And even when they started banging pots and pans, it would not leave. It just kept coming towards us. So unfortunately, that's when my husband made the quick decision to go get the bow, and dad adrenaline was just really kicked in, and he was able to injure the bear enough to make it run away. And then by then the paramedics were coming, and that's when RCMP came and secured the area with rifles, and it was quite a scary scene, and it all just happened so quickly. Anaya was airlifted to hospital and assessed in the trauma room, and underwent surgery to clean out the wounds and stitch them up. Now she's recovering.
7: Andrea, as you're talking, I can hear this is still so shocking and so stressful for you. How did you manage to stay calm through all of this?
6: I don't even know. My mom was saying that she was so impressed at how calm I was. I just had to stay calm for Anaya. She kept crying and just like waves of, ouchie, it hurts, ouchie, my neck, my back. And I just kept telling her, it's going to be okay. The doctors are coming. They're going to help you.
7: And living where you do, being alongside wildlife, that is a daily reality for you in British Columbia. Have you ever had encounters with the bears or with any kind of bear in the past?
6: We've never had an encounter like this. There's a lot of forested area around our home, and we enjoy watching the wildlife come through. They've never really been a bother whatsoever. We just make sure to keep our garbage locked up in the garage and no attractants. We learned within the first few weeks not to keep bird feeders out, so we don't even have bird feeders. And we just watch them go along their way, and they're always more afraid of us than we are of them. So as soon as they see us, they usually just turn around and run the other way. We always thought we were being vigilant, but we've learned now that you can never be too, too careful. This was a fenced-in patio. We were right there. If we weren't, then it would have been a much different situation. We underestimated, I think is a better word, what could happen.
7: Well, to be fair, black bear attacks are extremely, extremely rare. And the bear that attacked you, or rather your daughter, ended up being shot by conservation officers. I understand that it escaped into the woods. Have conservation officers told you why it might have attacked?
6: No. And from what I understand, the bear that they did get, unfortunately, was not the bear, and they are still searching for it.
7: So they've decided that they're going to destroy the bear, is that right?
6: That's my understanding, yes.
7: And meanwhile, Anaya is still in hospital. Have doctors given you a sense of when you might be able to bring her home?
6: They're taking it day by day. We hope tomorrow, but we just want to make sure that she's ready to come home and that we're ready to care for her on our own.
7: Actually, I have to say, speaking to you, I'm surprised how together you are. You're describing things so matter-of-factly, and you just sound so in control. But this must have been an absolutely devastating event. I wonder how it's going to impact the time that you and your family spend in your backyard from now on.
6: Before, we just allowed the bears to, you know, walk through the yard. We just kept our distance, made sure the kids were within in eyesight. We taught them how to get big and be loud if they do happen to see one. It's going to take a long time to feel comfortable and at ease fully again, I think.
7: Well, in the meantime, I know that I and just everybody listening will be wishing Anaya a really quick recovery and that you all get to be together again soon. Thank you so much for telling us your story.
6: Thank you.
8: Andrea Likai is the mother of three-year-old Anaya, who was attacked by a black bear in her backyard in Maple Ridge, BC. We reached her in Vancouver.

0: Cynthia Oshetsky is getting ready to put her discovery back on display. Ms. Oshetsky is the curator of old masters at Norway's National Museum. And the discovery in question is a still life by the Flemish old master, Clara Peters. Ms. Peters isn't nearly as well known as her male counterparts, painters like Peter Paul Rubens and Bruegel the Elder, but Cynthia Oshetsky has a passion for her work. And without that passion, Ms. Peters' paintings would still be gathering dust in the National Museum archives. We reached Cynthia Oshetsky in Oslo, Norway.
1: Cynthia, this happened almost by accident. What were you doing when you made this discovery?
2: I was walking into the storage and looking technically for replacements for works that were going on loan, and then saw this particular work hanging there.
1: And then you took a closer look. What went through your mind when you realized that you might have discovered a new work by Clara Peters?
2: I mean, it was very excited and very careful at the same time, because, I mean, it's almost too good to be true to have a Clara Peters hanging right in your storage while the museum was actively looking for a women artist on the art market. So instead of having to purchase one, we might have had one all this time and right under our nose and didn't even know it.
1: That's really quite amazing. Maybe you could help us imagine the painting. What made you think that this one in front of you might be by Clara Peters? And what was in the painting? What do we look at when we see it?
2: First of all, it's a still life. So you see a tazza, which is sort of a drinking vessel in the middle. It's gilded silver. On top of it are grapes, nicely draped. And then below there are lying dead birds that were a delicacy in the 17th century. And on the right side, you have some hazelnuts that freshly come off the tree, and you have some apricots. So it's sort of a combination of fruit, very valuable objects, and some delicacies that are the birds.
1: But these kinds of paintings weren't impossible to find at that time. Somehow you looked at this and knew this might be Clara Peters. What was it that told you that?
2: Of course, it could have been someone else at her time. But in this period of time, when I was walking into the storage, I was looking into the work of Clara Peters because we were trying to buy a work by Clara Peters, like many museums are trying to purchase women artists on the moment. So I looked at many of her still lifes and I sort of recognized the tazza, the drinking vessel, and how the birds were displayed. But the deeper I started looking into it, I also knew that many of her contemporaries were using the same object in Antwerp at the time. So I had to tread very, very carefully to make sure it really was a Clara Peters and not me wanting it to be a Clara Peters. So what I really tried to do is compare the work with other really signed works by her in museum collections in Oxford in Great Britain and in the Prado in Madrid. There are works with similar objects on it, and I looked if they matched and if they had the same size, and they really just exactly have the same measurements. So it's sort of almost a signature of the artist herself, because she used tracing papers, as they are called, to trace one object from one panel to the next to make her process slightly quicker. And this is sort of a signature because we lost the part of the painting where normally her signature would be. And that would be at the edge of the table where she would sign with her full name, Clara Peters or Clara P.
1: I was reading about your discovery moment and that there are sometimes images of Clara in her own paintings.
2: Yes, that is true. I mean, in some of her most famous works that are kept at the Prado in Madrid, you can see her self-portrait reflected in objects, and especially in silver objects or gold gilded objects. You can see her self-image. It's really a sort of a suggestion of the artist who is painting in her studio. So she really wanted to be remembered for eternity. And in our grapes, there is a reflection of a person, but it's not in any way as detailed as those silhouettes are on other paintings by her hand.
1: This is such meticulous work, Cynthia, just trying to find the artist in this painting. And all of that work is because you couldn't easily attribute this work to her. What should we take from the fact that most of us don't know Clara Peters? We don't know her name. We don't know this painting. It could have been sitting in storage for so many years. What do we learn from that?
2: That the more research we do to women artists, the more works we find by them, and that this is really time and effort well spent, and that we have to continue doing this because there are so many paintings out there that are either anonymous or attributed to male artists. And I think Clara Peters is an exception because she often had her self-portrait in paintings and she really signed many of her works. So therefore, it was relatively easy to find a Clara Peters, but we sadly lost, of course, the part where the signature could be.
1: Well, here you've managed to retrieve that work, add it to the body of work available. And now this painting is going to be displayed in a much larger exhibit of female artists that you've titled Woman Painter, with the word woman crossed out. Just how many discoveries are out there to be made for people who don't know enough to recognize the work of great female artists?
2: Many more than we maybe know today. The more archival research we do, the more women artists appear and the more works are described. But we often can't match a work to a woman artist because we don't exactly know how the works looks like. And in this exhibition, we will show 19 different women artists, and some of them only have one or two works that are certain by their hand. So these works are sort of helping us to find other works. So it's a big field that still needs a lot of exploring.
1: And why does it matter to you, Cynthia?
2: I think it's important to get a better view on the past, that we often viewed it through the male gaze and this long-standing idea that women stayed at home, but that in practice, in history, this was especially not the case among women born among families that worked in trades like painters, that they often had a very large contribution to the field and we sort of forgot about it. So we get a more whole view of history again.
1: Well, I'm very grateful for this glimpse into history. Thank you so much.
2: Thank you so much for having me.
0: Cynthia Oshetsky is the curator of old masters at the Norwegian National Museum. We reached her in Oslo, Norway.

0: When it comes to the West Coast oil pipeline, Alberta says it wants shovels in the ground by next fall. But the Union of BC Indian Chiefs wants the province and the federal government to put those shovels down. The proposed pipeline has been on the table since Ottawa and Alberta signed a memorandum of understanding in November, paving its way. But the idea has faced opposition from the get-go. And now an open letter from the BC Chiefs to Prime Minister Mark Carney and Premier Danielle Smith calls on both levels of government to halt efforts to advance the project. Grand Chief Stuart Phillip is the president of the Union of BC Indian Chiefs, which represents 140 First Nations in British Columbia. We reached him in Vancouver.
1: Grand Chief Phillip, this proposed project has faced pushback since the MOU was signed last fall. Why was it important for you to write this letter now?
2: We issued a letter in the midst of this climate crisis disaster that's unfolding not only in British Columbia, but right across Canada. We believe that Canada is burning, Europe is burning, the UK is burning in unprecedented firestorms that are costing thousands of lives, and this trajectory will continue to intensify, and it's directly a consequence of the existing and expanding oil and gas industry, and we need to come to our senses and stop this insanity with oil and gas to save our countries, our communities, and our families.
1: As you released this letter, the Federal Major Projects Office is currently reviewing Alberta's proposal. They committed to consulting Indigenous communities. Do you have confidence in that process?
2: No, absolutely not. We've had a number of pipeline wars here in British Columbia, which were sponsored and supported by the vast majority of First Nations, as well as the environmental community, human rights groups, and ordinary citizens. The government of Canada, as far back as Bill C-5, the Build Canada Act, and here in British Columbia, Bills 14 and 15, to fast-track energy projects, infrastructure projects, there was no credible or substantive consultation with First Nations, who are the title holders, and we are serving notice on Prime Minister Carney, the Premier of Alberta, and David Eby, that we have to stop this mindless expansion of the fossil fuel industry. I have a wildfire in Penticton, where I live. It's come on to our reserve land base. My son and his son, my grandson Marcus, are out on the fire line as we speak in an effort to defend our reservation community and the lives of the people therein. This is real, and governments have got to wake up. We're heading on a collision course with the government mindset in North America. And at the end of the day, it'll be the people, the general population, opposing the government in order to save our communities and homes.
1: Grand Chief Phillip, you sound resolute in your position, but let me put this to you anyway. Alberta's Ministry of Indigenous Relations issued an email where they said, quote, "Our government remains committed to ongoing dialogue with First Nations," unquote. It said that the pipeline would provide long-term benefits for Indigenous communities, jobs, for example. Do you see any benefits for First Nations in British Columbia if this project goes ahead?
2: Pipeline construction and employment is transient in nature. It's fly by night, and it takes an amazingly short time to put a pipeline into the ground and then everyone gets laid off. It takes a handful of people to operate a pipeline. We are calling for a national inquiry and a provincial inquiries on the wildfire situation here in Canada and British Columbia, and the thousands of people that have lost their homes and have been evacuated, to address this dire situation.
1: Grand Chief Philip, it sounds like you're saying this is a moment of reckoning for you and for people that that you represent. I'm wondering if you're seeing that more widely as well, that the extreme weather that we have been seeing most recently might shift public opinion on investing in fossil fuels.
2: The alarming thing about this climate crisis is the trajectory is such that it's going to intensify. It's going to get worse. And there are billions of dollars being spent on the oil and gas industry that could finance proper purchase of firefighting water bombers, for example. And we need to have a Canada-wide look into this crisis situation we're in. The future of this country and the future of the planet depends on this.
1: Grand Chief Philip, thank you very much.
2: Okay, thank you.
0: Grand Chief Stuart Philip is the president of the Union of British Columbia Indian Chiefs. We reached him in Vancouver. We reached out to the Prime Minister's office for a response to the union's letter, but did not receive one before airtime.

0: For movie lovers, catching the latest blockbuster in theaters means, at most, a short drive across town. But cinephiles in Yellowknife now have to take more extreme measures. That's because, as we told you back in February, the city's Capitol Theater recently closed its doors, ending nearly 8 decades of movie going there. And for Marvel fanatic Jacob Charpentier, that meant boarding a plane and flying 1,500 kilometers to Edmonton just to see the latest releases on the big screen.
1: In dire circumstances, you know, when I heard the movie theater was shutting down, I instantly started thinking about, okay, what are every upcoming movie coming up? So when I saw that Spider-Man and The Odyssey were close to each other, I thought I may as well pack it all in for one weekend, August long, and try to see as many as I can. I, lucky enough, had a friend who was able to join me, so we got to spend a little quality time together. But I think since this whole thing started, I just kept thinking, like, this is crazy that we have to, that I'm flying down somewhere to see movies. Like, it's kind of madness at some points thinking about it.
2: What movies did you watch this weekend?
1: Well, we started off strong with The Minions. I saw that just while I was waiting for my hotel room to get cleaned. That's fun. You know, it's a good kids movie. And then that night, I got a ticket for Spider-Man, booked well in advance. Probably the first day tickets were on sale, I bought one. And then the next day, we saw The Odyssey in IMAX. And my original plan was to go see, you know, Supergirl, Jackass, maybe Master of the Universe was in, but unfortunately they didn't have as big of a selection as I wanted, so it was just the 3 instead of the 6 or 7 that I planned to go see.
0: That's Jacob Charpentier speaking to CBC's Samantha Lee in Yellowknife. That's it for As It Happens for this Monday, August 10th.
3: As It Happens, we'll be back tomorrow. I'm Saroja Coelho. Enjoy your evening.
0: I'm Talia Schlanger. Good night.

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1: There's a new crime show out now called Furious, and it's not your typical cat and mouse thriller. For starters, the serial killer targeting victims in their homes is a young woman, and so is the FBI agent tasked with tracking her down. It's a revenge plot against powerful men landing in a post-Epstein world. I'm Emil Niazi, sitting in for Elamine Abdel-Mahmoud. This is Commotion. Allison Herman and Roxana Haddadi are here to talk about the show. Welcome back to Commotion.
2: Thank you.
3: Thanks for having me.
1: Okay, Roxana, you know, what I immediately found so gripping about this show are the two women at the center. There's a serial killer played by Lola Pettigrew and FBI agent Alice Black, played so brilliantly by Emmy Rossum. Talk to me about these characters and what makes them so compelling.
3: Yeah, I am going to say that it is a cat and mouse. It is not necessarily what you expect from a cat and mouse, but that's the best way to sort of understand where these characters begin. Mm-hmm. So you have this character played by Lola Pettigrew, who we open with her killing a man in his brownstone during Halloween.
1: And a very obnoxious man, too.
3: A very terrible man. All the men in the show are mostly terrible. But yeah, so we sort of set it with knowing that this woman is capable of violence and she has a very personal reason for doing this. Mm-hmm. And then we enter with Emmy Rossum's character, who used to be an NYPD detective. And we learn that she basically like was run out of the department because she dared to speak about her boyfriend, who at the time, also an NYPD detective, was physically abusing her. So we start with this commonality between these women. Both of them have had something done to them by more powerful men. Mm-hmm. Both of them are in a position where society believes these men more than they believe these women, right? And so we're following each of them as they're dealing with this personal violence that has been inflicted upon them, how they're dealing with it, how they're living with it each day. And yet also they're being like pulled into each other's orbit in this like cop, FBI agent chasing this criminal. But there's so many overlaps and like fascinating common threads that I think keep these characters feeling really spontaneous while we also know their pattern of behavior. It's very well written.
1: Mm-hmm. It is very well written. And it's written by Liz Merriweather, who, you know, very famously did New Girl. And the way she's exploring sort of women in her work is really, really interesting. How's the show landing for you, Roxana? Because it's one of those shows that if you just watch the trailer, you might have just skipped past it.
3: Yeah, I ride really hard for this show. Mm-hmm. I think it is really wonderful. I think Liz Merriweather is doing something, as you said, she has done New Girl, she did The Dropout, she did Dying for Sex. I think she has a very sort of fascinating perspective on, yes, what it is to be a woman like living in these times, but also what it is to be a woman who isn't like a perfect victim, a perfect innovator. Often these women are bad morally. Mm-hmm. And I do think there is something really, she has a lot of finesse in sort of understanding what drives a woman to break bad. And then what does that look like? And I love that. I love the scope of Furious and how it's approaching that.
1: Allison, this is a show that critics are loving, but audiences are also really loving. It's got a 98% rating on Rotten Tomatoes. What do you think it is about the show that is just really connecting with people right now?
2: I think this show has a really interesting relationship to archetypes of female anger. So we should probably mention, in addition to the central cat and mouse of the show, you also have a third primary female character, an FBI agent, Nora Washington, played by Quincy Tyler Bernstein. And Merriweather gives her sort of a very convenient interest in Greek mythology so that she can explain. There's a very long speech in the season premiere about Medusa and how anger can turn you into a monster. Later, she talks about like the Greek terms for different types of anger. But I think it's really interesting to have that character in the mix. And you sort of see, as the story unfolds, there are very familiar archetypes, right? There's the harmed woman. There's the burnt out cop who turns to drugs and sex to cope. Mm-hmm. And then you also see it really like play with and push past those archetypes. So there's a really interesting mix of familiarity and novelty. And I found a lot of that in the scenes between Emmy Rossum and Jake Lacy as her former partner, who was abusive. I found it in the scenes between Lola Pettigrew and Steve Way, who portrays, without spoilers, a sort of important person in the killer's life. And you have a really interesting combination, I think, of elements that people recognize and elements that take them by surprise and perhaps complicate the story beyond, like you said, your initial impressions.
4: Mm-hmm. Well, on that note about the character Nora Washington, I want to play a clip from the show.
5: Juries want to believe that women who are victims of violence are all good people, but in my experience, being a victim of violence just makes you colder or calculating. Victims of violence are the most violent. Don't you think so?
4: So that is Quincy Tyler Burnstein in the first episode of Furious. As you said, she plays FBI agent Nora Washington. She's a kind of jaded investigator in the sex crimes unit. Another very, very compelling character. So, Roxana, when Hollywood usually portrays these kind of female revenge plots, there's this risk of sensationalizing women's anger, you know, she's in a bra and she's talking, but there's still this, like, you know, major spotlight on the violence and sex over some of that nuance. How do you feel about the way the show is handling its femme fatale?
3: I think what's really interesting about the show is that it is acknowledging that in this specific instance, the femme fatale is a sort of performance. Like what we're seeing in Lola Pettigrew's character, the way that this character is able to seduce these men by sort of being like the party girl. A couple of different times she says, "You can do anything to me." And mm-hmm. this like unlocks the worst stuff that could happen to her. Mm-hmm. But I do think there's sort of a very self-aware quality to some men want this. And so this character is allowing herself to be objectified to reach her ultimate goal. Mm. But I don't think the show is objectifying her. I think there's this very fine line between what the character is doing and what the show is saying about the violence that she is committing. And I think the larger question of the show, and I think this is something that we have dealt with culturally for a while and we don't have an answer, is like, what do we do with these men? What does justice look like? Mm-hmm. Is justice even possible? And there is a later conversation in the season that really digs in explicitly into this question in a way that I think is purposefully unresolved. And it really leaves it up to the audience, excuse me, to make a decision. Like, what this character is doing is not necessarily legal, but it is sort of asking the question of the audience, is there any world in which this is correct because justice by a legal means is not possible? And so I think the way the femme fatale is a performance, the way the show is explicitly asking its audience that question, it's all sort of woven together to make us wonder as we're watching the show how we feel about all this.
4: Yeah, I want to get more into that concept in a moment. But Allison, talk to me about how shows like this do handle sex, you know, because there is this idea of, you know, she's a victim of trafficking, but she's also using it to kind of take her power back. How do you think it handles that aspect?
2: I honestly think a lot of the show's success in that aspect lies in Lola Pettigrew's performance, which is truly incredible. Mm-hmm. I actually thought a lot about, I first noticed them as an actor in the FX adaptation of Say Nothing, the Patrick Rowden Keefe book about the Troubles, which is also a role that is very concerned with anger and justice and violence undertaken in the name of what's theoretically a good cause, but can often cause harm to innocent people. And I think the way she takes it in the show is something I really noticed about this character who, as we learn, was trafficked and abused as a young child, is Pettigrew really embodies how she's frozen at that age. Mm-hmm. Like, I often found myself having to remind myself that this character is supposed to be in her mid to late 20s because Pettigrew is so good at making her very childlike, very impetuous, very angry, very often like whimsical and carefree when she's in a lighter moment. And I think that really works to drive home for you that even when this character is using her sexuality with intention, something has gone very wrong in her development in that point, in that aspect of her life, that Pettigrew allows to kind of suffuse every moment of her performance without the writing having to be super explicit about exactly what happened to her at that age.
4: Mm-hmm. Yeah, both characters seem sort of stuck in the moment that of trauma for them. Roxana, you know, FBI agent Alice Black is also dealing with her own trauma. She's, you know, we meet her sort of in the wake of an abusive relationship. What do you think the show is trying to say about the way women deal with violence and how they sort of negotiate taking back power?
3: I think the thing about Alice's character is the way that we're seeing her react to violence is both very personal and very palpable. And I want to talk about the personal thing first, because I don't know if I've seen this in another television show. But the thing that we are seeing Alice do is we learn that she was physically abused by her partner. And we also learn that it seems like the only way that she is maintaining sexual relationships is with strangers that she meets through apps. And sort of the setup is these men, I think, break into her apartment and try to attack her, and then it becomes a sexual altercation. We see some of the men be uncomfortable with that. We see a lot of the men be okay with that. Mm-hmm. And I think, again, it is sort of this question of, like, Allison speaking about what the killer is going through. Like, Alice also seems stuck in this dynamic where she's trying to figure out what this means. Why is she sexually aroused by this? Is she actually sexually aroused by this? Or is she sort of just trying to deal with it? I think there's a lot in this show that is about, like, critical thinking and process. Like, what is your personal process for dealing with something that happened to you? So we have, on the one hand, these scenes in the apartment where she's with this man. And then also broadly, we learn, like, she hasn't showered because these assaults from her ex usually happened in the shower. So I think there's one thing that is, like, very recognizable for a lot of us. You probably avoid something horrible that happened to you. And then the other thing where she's directly grappling with it, I think, is storytelling that we're not really used to. Mm-hmm. And, like, to mimic what Allison said about the novelty, like, that's the texture of the show that I don't think we're getting in a lot of other women's media.
4: Mm-hmm, definitely.
3: Or just media.
4: Or media. And yes, exactly. Yeah. Allison, quickly, you know, there are still these stereotypes, you know, that are very prevalent in these types of shows. How does the show overcome them, or does it?
2: I think sometimes it uses the stereotypes more directly than at other points. I think you can really pinpoint the topical inspiration, especially as the show continues. There's a lot of use of Jeffrey Epstein as a very clear point of reference and inspiration, which I think sometimes mixes a little less coherently with the more everyday nature of the abuse that people experience. Like, Alice Black's abuser is just a relatively normal guy.
4: Yeah.
2: So I think sometimes there's a little bit of tension in the show between stereotypes undermined effectively and playfully. In the case of Nora Washington, just makes a very casual joke about, "You think I've never asked someone to take a whack at this pinata?"
4: Yes.
2: And I love how, you know, her story is maybe not explored, like, as directly as the main two characters, but it's very much established, like, this person as a whole life and a whole psychological background that we're not privy to, but we know exists.
4: Mm-hmm.
2: But yeah, without spoilers, I think as the show hurdles towards its conclusion, some of the more, like, ripped from the headlines elements start to take the fore. And I found those less compelling than the cultivation of these protagonists as these vividly realized individuals in their own right.
4: Mm-hmm. I mean, there's so much to get into with this show, but I really love where you guys have taken us. And I'm so excited for the next episode. Gonna immediately watch it when I get home tonight. Thank you both so much for chatting through this with us.
3: Thank you.
2: Thank you.
4: Roxana Haddadi is a TV critic at Vulture, and Allison Herman is a TV critic with Variety. The latest episode of Furious is out today on Disney+, and you can catch new episodes every Monday.

0: I'm Emil Niazi sitting in for Elamine Abdel Mahmoud. This is Commotion. So a few weeks ago, there was a lot of unexpected art on the shelves at a Value Village in Penticton, British Columbia. Every thrifter's dream come true. But the art, it turns out, was actually donated to the Penticton Art Gallery, and it was meant to be used for fundraising purposes. So a lot of people are very unhappy, including some of the artists who made the works. Art critic and curator Charlene K. Lau is here to talk about the backlash. Welcome to the show, Charlene.
1: Thank you. Good morning.
0: So tell us quickly about the moment where people started to notice something was up with the artwork at Value Village, which is normally like a pretty hit and miss.
2: So some of the work started looking strangely familiar to some locals, and then one of the artists was alerted, and he went and he saw that it was one of his works that he had donated to the Penticton Art Gallery. And so word had spread on Facebook, and then the actual former curator also got involved. And so he went down, and apparently a number of folks, locals, went down to just check it out. So they approached the bins, because there were dozens of artwork still there, to see what they could salvage. And so I believe they bought back maybe a number of works that they could. So, and then it just exploded on CBC and various articles, just reading about where it came from and the whole process behind it. It's really fascinating. And also, unfortunately, I think similar to other things that have happened before. And sort of also, if I may say, there's like this shame about also like not having dealt with something by like storing it.
0: Right.
2: So it's very interesting. Human psychology.
0: Well, let's get more into that.
2: Yes.
0: What was some of the artwork that was donated? Like, what are we talking about here? Paintings, sculptures?
2: They do look to be mostly paintings. Small size, something for the home, largely landscapes, some portraits as well. So it's quite, well, there also actually was one work that was by the precursor to Bob Ross.
0: Wow.
2: So quite well-known artist who I believe had been on PBS. So not names.
0: Yes. Yeah.
2: Yeah.
0: You said that this feels similar, but it feels unprecedented to me that artwork from a gallery would end up at a thrift store.
2: Yes. Okay. Well, part of that was me just also thinking about the Detroit Institute of Arts when they were going bankrupt, and they said they were going to sell off a lot of their collection, and people were saying, you can't do that. They luckily averted that and received funding to stay open. They did not have to sell off parts of their collection. But there's this idea that art is also forever. Mm-hmm. And so I think it's difficult. And of course, art is also, it represents the artist, and it's like kind of an extension of themselves. Yeah. So it's really hurtful that that happens. But there are multiple cases where with institutions, and these are things that are not talked about, not known. I guess that's why I talk about shame.
0: Yeah.
2: Is that if something doesn't sell at an auction or something like that, and this has happened to me before, and it's sort of like, oh, I have to give it back to the artist, but you've taken this work into care. And so there's something that's really heartbreaking about that, and having to tell somebody like, I'm sorry, your work didn't sell, and giving it back. And so that's not quite the same, but it sounds like there were hundreds. I think the article said hundreds, and it was just reached a critical mass at a time. They just had to do something about it.
0: Yeah, well, let's talk about the statement that they put out, because once you sort of hear about it, you're like, well, it's understandable. So talk to me, what did the Penticton Art Gallery say about why they sent these artworks off to Value Village?
2: So apparently there was a list of criteria. I believe it was 8 to 10 points. One of them had to do with quality, in the sense that what was the physical condition of the work, not quality judging
0: of the
2: artistic quality.
0: Yeah.
2: You know, but that would have been maybe something else.
0: Yeah.
2: Also provenance, so the history. Who did it come from? Also, is the artist's name identifiable? I don't know what they meant by that. If it was like, could they see a signature? Did they know who it was from? So if they didn't know who it was attributed to, then it would be difficult to give it back. There are so many other things. I think of something like, could they get it reframed? Or what was the cost? They did hold back some to attempt to use for fundraising later, but then donated the dozens that they felt weren't included in that criteria.
0: And they talked about storage too, right? I mean, I do imagine that it's it's difficult to have more than you can keep in the gallery, and you have to put it somewhere.
2: Yes, this is always a huge concern that is very unsexy to talk about. Like all of the workings that happen behind an institution, you're like, did you really want to know? It's like, I don't think people find it very interesting, but so many galleries and museums have these storerooms. There are secret locations outside the city, at the outskirts of the city, mm-hmm. where there's secure facilities where, depending on how large the institution, it's on lockdown, basically. So it's always an issue of trying to maintain, you know, the collection, where to put it, is there room? Mm-hmm. And so it does affect collecting policies, which is also very,
0: very
2: interesting.
0: At least to me.
2: Interesting to me, unsexy for everyone else.
0: Interesting to me, too, honestly. The gallery also said they wanted to bring the artworks to Value Village to receive maximum exposure, which I think is very sweet way of putting it. Is there any value for the people shopping at Value Village to acquire artworks at an affordable price?
2: I think so. And as you mentioned earlier, you sort of are going to look for something or treasure hunting. And despite the way in which it was seemingly unceremoniously dropped off, I think that this work will find loving homes to mm-hmm. be in. And at the end of the day, isn't that what any artist desires too, and that it is something that's affordable, is accessible. These are huge questions all the time the art community goes through. Does the everyday person even care about what we're doing? And here it's for you. It's for anyone coming by it. You wouldn't normally be able to just walk in a gallery and just buy something off a wall.
0: Yeah. What would have been the alternative that might have appeased artists or been a little less shocking?
2: I think they could have done something internal. I know there are many systemic issues with galleries and museums where they say, oh, it's not worth it for us to do this. It won't make back the money. It takes so many people. But I really think it takes some innovation. But there was a way in which to also make sure that that artwork circulated within community. And maybe not an auction, as those have also become kind of controversial because they also promise maximum exposure.
0: Yes, yeah.
2: And don't give the artist as much exposure or funds as they would have liked, or the institution. But something that I'm just thinking off the back, you know, a raffle or something like that. Mm-hmm. Like there is a way in which to get these pieces into folks' hands and within the institution itself without handing it off to a commercial entity.
0: Is this something that we're going to end up dealing with more and more? Because, you know, a lot of people don't have the space to take on their, let's say their parents' art collection, or, you know, people feel like they're being generous when they donate this stuff to an institution. But if there's no space, you know, what are they supposed to do?
2: That is a huge question, and it's coming up because there's a lot of baby boomers mm-hmm. who have their art collections or their things, just things in general.
0: Things, yes.
2: I'm dealing with it right now in terms of my family's things. And where do you put them? They do end up, unfortunately, going somewhere. Mm-hmm. But it is a huge issue because it's assumed that everybody will want something. Like my mom has a ton of books and she's like, any library will want this.
0: Okay. Well, I mean,
2: it is an issue,
0: but I think it's really fascinating. And I so appreciate you chatting through this with us, Charlene.
2: Thank you.
0: Charlene K. Lau is an art historian and critic and the public art curator at the Evergreen Brickworks in Toronto. You can read more about the story we were just talking about on the CBC Arts website.

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2: 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The group chat's wondering, is the age of the influencer over?
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6: Take an idea, crack it open, and see how it's played out over place and time, and why it still matters today. 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
7: From CBC News, The World This Hour, I'm Stephanie Skanderas in Colombia. Rescue teams and volunteers clear rubble as they search for survivors trapped beneath collapsed buildings. At least 110 people were killed and dozens injured after a powerful earthquake struck western Colombia this morning. The country's interior minister said more than 20 municipalities, including in the northwestern and central regions, have been hit. A New York jury has found a 46-year-old Montreal man guilty of second-degree murder in the death of his 9-year-old daughter. Luciano Fratulin was also convicted of concealing his daughter's body. The girl and her father were nearing the end of a week-long trip in the United States when he reported her missing in July last year. Melina Fratulin's body was found a short time later in a marsh in a rural area of New York. The minister responsible for Canada-U.S. trade is headed back to Washington. Dominic LeBlanc is hoping to reach an agreement with the Trump administration before a new set of U.S. tariffs comes into effect next week. Tom Perry has more from Ottawa.
8: I am announcing the launch of the Commodities Sectoral Support Program.
9: The federal government's latest attempt to offset the impact of U.S. tariffs. Transport Minister Stephen McKinnon unveiling a $100 million fund to cut shipping costs for Canadian steel and make it cheaper to ship between provinces to projects across the country.
8: This is a response to these extremely unfair, unjustified tariffs.
9: U.S. President Donald Trump has imposed tariffs on Canadian steel, aluminum, lumber, and autos, and is set to slap new levies on a host of other Canadian products next week. Dominic LeBlanc, minister responsible for Canada-U.S. relations, is trying to make a deal. Opposition leader Pierre Poilievre getting impatient.
10: Use our leverage at the table to get the win that Mark Carney promised during the last election.
9: So far, there's no deal in sight. Tom Perry, CBC News, Ottawa.
7: A Liberal MP has announced he is stepping down as a member of Parliament. Sean Chen represents the Toronto riding of Scarborough North. He says he suffered a serious car accident a year ago, and his injuries are preventing him from traveling to Ottawa as frequently as the job requires. Chen will be stepping down at the end of the week. Jury selection is underway in the Tupac Shakur murder case. The rap icon was killed in a drive-by shooting near Las Vegas almost 3 decades ago. Now a former gang leader is on trial, accused of masterminding Shakur's killing. Steve Futterman is at the courthouse and brings us this report.
11: Nearly 30 years after Tupac Shakur's death, the trial began for the man accused of orchestrating the killing. Dwayne Davis, a former gang leader, is accused of putting together the plot to go after Shakur assaulted another gang member. Dozens of potential jurors jammed the courtroom as lawyers began the process of picking those who will decide the case. Some of Shakur's relatives showed up, including his cousin William Lassane. He is reluctant to call this justice being served.
12: We're here 30 years later, so justice is a little bit weakened. I think now I would prefer to call it accountability. That accountability may be.

0: serve.
1: The prosecution case will center on Duane Davis's own words from his 2019 memoir and interviews where he says he supplied the gun that was used. The defense claims those were embellishments and fabrications and says Davis wasn't even in Las Vegas. Steve Futterman, CBC News, Las Vegas.
2: Russia's Supreme Court has barred an anti-war party from taking part in forthcoming parliamentary elections. Yabloko is one of the oldest opposition parties in post-Soviet Russia, and it's the only one openly calling for an end to war in Ukraine. A small pro-Kremlin nationalist party claimed Yabloko was receiving funds from foreign donors through third parties and accused it of being a Western-backed movement seeking to undermine the Russian state. And that is the world this hour. For news anytime, you can visit our website at cbcnews.ca. For CBC News, I'm Stephanie Skanderas.
3: Taking a look at the weather tonight, a few clouds with a chance of showers, fog patches spreading inland this evening, wind southwest 20 kilometers per hour, becoming light near midnight, lows 15 to 17 degrees. Tuesday, becoming cloudy in the morning with a chance of showers late in the morning and in the afternoon. Fog patches dissipating in the morning, highs 21 to 24 degrees. The outlook for Wednesday, a mix of sun and clouds.
4: Welcome to Ideas. I'm Nala Ayed.
5: So this is the first time that I am seeing a deer here.
4: It's 4 years after a devastating wildfire in interior British Columbia, and a deer has just appeared out of nowhere.
5: So it's hopping across the road. I just love the deer hop. It's so good. But I just, every time we see them, I just can't help but feel like I need to like yell out the window, like, I love you, you know, because I feel like we've been, there's even more.
4: In 2021, the McKay Creek wildfire incinerated 46,000 hectares of land in the territory of the Chatham Nation in British Columbia's interior.
5: You'll remember when you were here 2 years ago, you know, this forest was devoid of life. There were no deer. I mean, this just, the forest was silent, and this was one of our greatest worries.
4: The fire burned huge swaths of the mule deer's winter habitat. Scientists estimate it'll take between 80 and 120 years for their forest ecosystem to fully recover.
5: Mule deer are a really critical part of Shtetlium diet. So to have their winter range decimated with this wildfire, you know, we're just so worried. And what's really amazing is an elder told us, you know, after year three and four of the fire, when the trees start to fall, the mule deer will come back. And, you know, elders never seem to be wrong. And in this case, they most definitely were not. There's one on the road looking at us now. And oh, there's even more. Look at this.
6: Wow.
5: There's even way up there. So we're into a whole herd. Oh my gosh. 1, 2, 3, 4, 5, 6, 7, 8. We're into a herd here. And now I'm crying. Hey guys. We've been trying so hard for you.
4: The summer of 2026 was defined by smoke and the horror of wildfires around the world. The images are impossible to forget. People fleeing the fires by boat in northwestern Ontario as their communities turned to ash behind them. And I saw swaths of forest also turned into smoldering ash in Bordeaux, France, and homes transformed by the fire into hulks of charred concrete remains. But what comes after one of these fires?
5: That isn't the end of the story. That's the beginning of a whole different kind of story.
4: That's why we've decided to keep following the story of one 21st century megafire.
5: Okay. I'm so happy to see you again.
7: Let's go sit over here.
5: Sounds good.
4: Producer Pauline Holdsworth first visited Shtetlium territory in 2023, 2 years after the McKay Creek wildfire. She returned in September 2025 to see firsthand how the next chapter of this story is unfolding.
0: I feel pretty emotional. I really remember talking so much about the mule deer, and that is the first time I have seen them here.
5: I mean, I wish we could interview them.
4: This is Healing the Land, Part 3.
6: As the sun was rising in Lillooet, I got in a pickup truck with Jennifer Granz, and we headed out down this particularly bumpy road.
5: The tagline for Lillooet is guaranteed rugged, and that definitely applies to the road that we're on. Just normal conditions in Lillooet, but accentuated by, you know, the fact that the fire has also changed the hydrology of the area. We get a lot of really sharp rocks falling onto the road as well. And in fact, actually, our lab has become extremely good at changing tires over the last couple of years.
6: Jen is an Inglekakmuk scholar and a member of the nearby Litton First Nation, where she sits on the lands committee. So we're coming into, this is McKay that we're coming into now.
5: That's right, yeah. We're just starting to come in to the McKay Creek Burn area. And
6: she's the principal investigator at the Indigenous Ecology Lab at the University of British Columbia.
5: And we are now 4 years post-wildfire, which is really hard to believe. So we've been...
6: Alongside her students, she's been studying what's happened to this land and the plants, animals, and people who rely on it.
5: This fire is probably one of our greatest teachers.
6: So what are you seeing as you're looking out here?
5: Well, I think, you know, what I'm seeing is probably different than what I would have seen in the past. So if, you know, I think for someone who doesn't understand the historical ecology of this place, you know, if they looked around, they would see a lot of burned trees, you know, almost complete loss of canopy in these high severity areas, like what's in front of us up the hill right now as we're driving on the West Pavilion Road. And I think a lot of people might, you know, categorize that as totally devastating. But I think as we are, you know, humbling ourselves to learn from this fire as a teacher, I'm not sure that I see devastation anymore. So now what I can see are shrubs, berry species coming back. Whereas, you know, a couple of years ago when we were here together, we looked up at this hill and it looked like the moon, right? It was gray and ashen and looked hopeless. And now all we see is, you know, a mosaic of life. This is where we're in this really critical moment of, what do we want this place to look like? What is it telling us about what it should be?
6: What this place should be might be very different from what it used to be.
5: Someone asked us when we were doing our vegetation study, we were setting it up, what's your control, you know, that you're comparing to? And we didn't have one. We had to make the argument there was no control. The unburned area also is not healthy ecosystem.
6: Yeah.
5: And I think that is something we have really learned from this fire, is the unburned areas are just areas waiting to be burned.
6: Before the fire, the area we're driving through featured densely packed pine trees and very little else. It was a practice of modern forestry, and potentially a dangerous one.
5: They weren't forests. They were tree plantations that underneath look like a biodesert. Everything underneath the tree canopy is brown. It's really almost an optical illusion of peak environmental condition. If you look from the top, you're like, oh, trees, you know, this is a healthy environment. But underneath, there's no food at all. There's no light.
6: What is the difference between a forest and a tree plantation?
5: This is a really important question. I think we have all been fooled into thinking that trees mean forest. And on a very basic level, perhaps that's the case. But, you know, here in British Columbia, our forests largely have been treated like tree plantations. Well, what's a tree plantation? Well, we're growing trees for wood, right? Like, you know, we're farming trees. And so how you farm something to be a crop is a lot different than how you would grow a forest for other benefits other than just producing timber. And I think it's so important for us to make this distinction between tree plantations and forests, because I challenge that they can never be the same thing. And I think this is where we are failing our forests by trying to have those two things be the same thing. A forest to me is, you know, different types of trees, you know, coniferous, deciduous, that shrub layer, food for all relations, humans, animals, birds, insects. That's managing for a much different value than just an economic one.
6: Whether we grow forests or tree plantations makes a big difference during a wildfire. Jen reminds me that a fire needs three ingredients: fuel, favorable weather, and a source of ignition. The climate crisis, which has brought soaring temperatures, droughts, and erratic storms to Canadian forests, has created the conditions for megafires. But that's just part of the story. Tree plantations, like the pine trees still sticking up out of the ash here like burnt toothpicks, make excellent fuel.
0: How do lodgepole pines do in fires?
7: Pine burns incredibly well, and I don't know if you've ever thrown a pine log onto a bonfire, but you can hear that crackling and that popping of those oils that are in the pine species, and they grow also quite quickly. I'm Virginia Ogerly. I'm a PhD student in Dr. Jennifer Grenz's lab at UBC. You can see a lot of the lower branches all the way to the ground. And so if you had a ground fire going through here, which is usually low severity, it can catch those lower pine branches and then it carries up the tree. Mm. And then when it gets up the tree into that foliage, into those pine needles, that's when it starts getting really hot and it can spread very quickly.
6: A similar story played out in France in the summer of 2026, where another tree plantation was at the center of a raging fire. Pine trees planted during the reign of Napoleon III to produce timber and resin. An article in Le Monde put it this way: what is burning today is not just a forest, but a way of inhabiting the land that is no longer possible. As we were driving deeper into the burn area, Jennifer Grenz told me that if we want to have a better relationship with the land, we're going to have to learn to see the forest beyond the trees.
5: We look around and we're like, oh, look at all these trees. It's a forest. We feel good. You know, it's become the symbol of modern environmentalism. But if you walked in there and looked below, I'm not sure you would feel so good. So I really hope people start to make this distinction, and that perhaps when we're planning on a landscape level, we decide we're going to do tree plantations over here and we're going to manage forests over here in this other place. We can still harvest trees. It's not about stopping one thing. It's not black or white, this or that. It's just we can have all of these things if we can reclaim and adapt and revitalize stewardship practices that worked on these lands for thousands of years.
6: 4 years after the McKay Creek wildfire, another older ecosystem is beginning to emerge from the ashes.
7: We're seeing a lot of our aspen and willows coming back in very shrubby, bushy forms. And then we're seeing a lot of our birch leaf spiraea and fireweed, and those are giving those orange and red colors. And we're seeing Douglas maple, and that's having our red leaves. And then that's all kind of surrounded. Those beautiful colors are popping out of the golden grasses. Having seen them in the summer and now seeing them in the fall with their beautiful foliage, it's this beautiful palette of color. And I was almost thinking some of these oranges, really, like, I was thinking of what way I should describe the color orange, and in my head, fire orange is like the kind of color that these oranges are.
5: And I think, you know, what we should remember is if all these trees that are now burnt that are sticking up, like, there was not this color palette on the forest floor before this fire, right? It was too dark. It was too dense. So this is, you know, color that's come back onto this landscape for the first time in 100 years, probably. Not everywhere, but in a lot of these areas.
6: How is it that plant species can reemerge after decades? The answer lies in the seed bank.
5: I like to call it the memory of the land. This is where, you know, in our soils, seeds are deposited over time, over long periods of time. So there are plants whose seeds can still be alive in soils, you know, after 50, 60, 70 years. And I think that's something that we're really leaning upon, given how dramatically these landscapes have been changed by, you know, colonial land management, right? There's a totally different way of understanding and using the land. And what's happened with these fires is the land is sort of showing us what was before. You know, as these trees burn, the soil is burning away and we're getting down to these depths where that seed bank is. And in some cases, this is where we're seeing this resurgence of plant life and diversity that we haven't seen here, you know, ourselves, even within my lifetime. We have elders that tell us, you know, this is what it looked like, you know, when they were children.
6: And the most thrilling thing to emerge from the seed bank this year, berries.
5: This is where we were picking this summer. Like this is the produce store.
6: Jen leads me to a spot she calls one of the miracles of this recovery.
5: Yeah, I mean, we just walked in. You can actually see the really red leaves here. They're all raspberry plants.
8: Wow.
5: So this is all the red you see. I mean, right up into the valley further up the hill, that's all raspberry. And then creeping along the ground beneath it is strawberry. Like, you were afraid to where you were walking because you were, no matter what step you took, you were stepping on top of strawberries. I videoed and marveled watching everybody's reactions because all you could hear from the hillside is, oh my gosh, holy cow. Like, because, yeah, I mean, to think that you can go from absolute devastation to just this bounty, right? The plants we're going to walk over to that are right there with the sort of waxy, almost shiny, like green leaves is Hushum, which is soapberry. Or where I'm from, we say Shushum. So there's the relationship between the interior Salish languages. So now that I've kind of taught you to identify it, if you look across the landscape, you will see that there is a lot of it all through here.
6: There really is. And there's, that kind of slight sheen.
5: Yeah. And this is a plant that has been in trouble for a long time. You know, elders keep telling us, like, it's getting more difficult to find. And this plant is a victim of fire suppression. You know, these are fire-adapted plants.
6: Many First Nations have historically used what are called traditional burns, strategic low-intensity fires used to regenerate plants like Hushum.
5: We don't necessarily understand all the mechanisms from a Western scientific perspective yet, and we're working on it. But, you know, they clearly require fire to help them regenerate.
6: Traditional burns also clear out dead brush and tinder and reduce the risk that the next wildfire will spiral out of control. Jen calls them fires of choice rather than fires of chance. But a patchwork of laws across the country banned them for over a century.
9: So we quit burning, not totally. We more like burnt our berry crops and that. I think a forestry act coming in 1942. Chalas members, the chief over there was incarcerated for burning. Probably a bunch of others. Professor from UBC studying traditional burning. She went to Penticton. Met the Kruger family, the fire keepers there, and they did a study. She sent her students out to each fire scarred tree to do a core sample. Core samples told us that basically we quit burning in 1858, contact. We moved out of the bush, we moved to town.
6: This is Gerald Michelle, who goes by the name Bobo. He's the lands and resources manager for Hoyshton First Nation, one of the 11 communities that make up the Stadtlium Nation.
9: I can't even quit my job. They can't even fire me. I've been all over here for over 30 years. I'm 71 years old, can't retire. But I enjoy my work or enjoy my job.
6: Hoyshton is one of many indigenous nations around the world now revitalizing traditional burns.
9: We just did it for the community, more for community protection. We did a 151 hectare burn last year. It did get rid of a lot of the fuels that were on the ground and thickets and such. Burned my berry patch. So it'll be a learning experience for us where we could document the regrowing of the Saskatoons. We did meet with other nations, communities. We started a group through FireSmart called the Fire Keepers. We invited people from Australia. Like we talked about our burns. We have a couple hundred hectares. Australians, they talk about square miles, square kilometers. They burn a heck of a lot. They got a lot more to burn than that. We talked with Californians, Oregon. Oregon, this one fellow, his sole job is to look after the huckleberries. Mm. Sole job, that's all he does. He's the chief of huckleberries. And how and when to go back in there to burn, to replenish. You have to have that knowledge.
5: Fire is not something to be feared. Fire is something we need. You know, we've made it more difficult to have fire that is safe, to have, you know, fire that doesn't cause this kind of devastation, fires of this size, fires of this severity, but boy, does the land need it. And I'm not sugarcoating these fires, these incredibly catastrophic, severe wildfires. They shouldn't happen. It should never have been able to get to this point. But I think that we owe it the opportunity to teach us things.
6: As I'm walking around near the berry patch with Virginia, she stops mid-sentence and she looks up.
7: The birds are chirping and flying all around, right? And this is something that 2 years ago, right? I don't know if you remember, but that eerie quietness.
6: That really eerie quiet. And I mean, that's kind of amazing just to hear these little songs and chirps again.
7: Yeah, it's crazy to see them. It's amazing to watch them come back and just fly through the sky and the chirping. It feels alive. It feels like where we're standing right now is just singing. It's just singing. The birds are singing, the deer, the land, the colors. Like we're almost in this festival of life.
5: What we're seeing in front of us right now is a gift from 2, 3, 4 generations back. Like what's held in this seed bank was their care and love. Our colonial history is so short here, and there's still lived memory in this land from the work that people did, like my grandmother and my relatives and, you know, Stadtlium people.
6: Jen's grandmother grew up in this area, which sits next to Inglekakmuk territory, and she has a bunch of cousins in the Stadtlium Nation.
5: I sort of fulfilled one of my full circle dream moments of harvesting Husham with my daughter on the landscape. We had get these orange sticky fingers. And so, you know, my daughter, I was looking when we were driving at her, you know, orange stained fingernails. You know, I can't help but imagine when my grandmother grew up here that like this is what she looked like leaving these lands. But now we have a responsibility, you know? So I feel like also this fire's created the opportunity to save this. You know, these things need to grow to seed. They need to go to seed. You know, it's like putting money in the bank. It's putting seeds in the bank, right? For future generations.
6: It is almost like it's like a baton pass between generations in some way.
5: It is. And I think that's one of the things that also has really changed for me is we're not walking out here alone. You know, we're out here with generations of people who created this. And also, you know, we're out here thinking now also about the generations of people ahead of us. You know, so what are we going to do now?

0: It's easy to be reminded of our responsibilities when you see kids running around, and it's easy to look back at the previous generations when you sit with your elders and your knowledge keepers, because they're the ones that have carried that knowledge and that history and shared it. Hello, my name is Justin Kane. I'm the chief in the Squila First Nation, and yeah, the 2021 McKay Fire was in the heart of our territory, so.
1: I caught up with Chief Justin Kane at a community softball game back in Lillooet.
2: So are you playing it all today or watching?
3: Yeah, I'm playing.
1: Since my last visit, Chief Justin has been reelected.
0: Even when I'm not a leader, now I have that responsibility for the rest of my time, is what I've learned in the last 5 years and what I have to continue to do to support not only my community, but us as a nation, and learning and passing on that knowledge.
1: He's learned from other communities and other fires, like the Elephant Hill wildfire, which burned 200,000 hectares of land just east of here in 2017.
0: We were part of the Elephant Hill wildfire as well, and you know, we had 8 or 9 Shwepan communities come together, and there was a declaration on the understory that was done, and you know, we talked about that through this McKay fire.
1: That term kind of understory refers to the rich mosaic of different plants on the forest floor, like the berries and shrubs now coming back here.
0: It's our food plants, it's our medicine plants, it's the food for the four-legged, the ones living underground, the winged ones. They're all part of that.
1: The declaration on the understory asserts Shwepmik sovereignty to protect the understory all throughout their territory. It's a prescription for growing forests, not tree plantations.
0: It's not always about putting money in the bank. It's about having our land cared for. That's our responsibility, is to care for the land. And sometimes it takes for us to be challenging some of those industries that aren't thinking of a future, but more of today's problem, not a future problems.
1: But the seeds for future problems may already have been planted. One day, a few hundred meters from the berry patch, Jen and her team came across something unexpected. Densely planted pine seedlings, put there by both the province and timber companies. It's the beginning of a new tree plantation.
2: What goes through you when you see these new plantings?
4: I feel, in many locations, not all, I feel angry, especially when they're located over top of where the memory of the land is showing us what actually belonged there. You know, so this abundance of berry species and bunch grasses and all of these things that feed all of the creatures of the forest and ourselves, that's just going to be erased.
5: And I can see the pine from here. We can see kind of those low green dotting along that hillside. My fear is that come years from now, we're going to have these tall, tall forests with dark understories. We're going to lose these beautiful understory species that are growing right now.
1: Which means the mule deer and other forest creatures will have nothing to eat.
5: This is an area where it maybe was better to leave the trees unplanted.
4: You know, boy, they got up there really fast to start putting pine in the ground ahead of anyone getting anything in the ground for those deer.
1: And pine, especially planted this densely, burns extremely hot and fast.
4: Climate is part of this. It's only part of it. When are we going to say, whoa, what we've been doing, it's not working? Are we planting the next generation's fires? Because to me, that's what I'm seeing, is that the machine is just continuing and we're just perpetuating our problem.
6: Staring down at baby pine seedlings was Indigenous ecologist Jennifer Grenz and PhD student Virginia Ogerle.
5: And lodgepole pine grows quite quickly too. We might be planting the next generation's fire, and that fire isn't very far away.
6: This is Healing the Land, Part 3. the latest installment in our series following the story of one 21st century wildfire. This is Ideas. I'm Nala Ayed. How do you recover from a catastrophic wildfire? You can look across time to learn lessons from past generations about managing the land. You can also look across space. Because in our era of worsening wildfires, no one fire exists in isolation.
0: What we're seeing on this fire has been an overlap of other fires. So, you know, the fires haven't stopped.
3: Which is sort of a new reality as well, right? Where it's not like, you know, it's a one and done. It's, you know, there's fires next to fires, fires on top of fires.
2: That's something that just keeps coming up, that like healing the land here is intimately connected to what's happening with the land, you know, every place that's connected to here.
6: Ideas producer Pauline Holdsworth has been following the long-term story of one particular megafire, the 2021 McKay Creek wildfire in the interior of British Columbia.
7: And then the situation became even more dire because in 2023, we had two more huge fires.
2: We just passed a sign a minute ago. We're entering Squila First Nation.
3: Yeah, we're on Squila First Nation lands, and Squila is one of our primary project partners. Really, they're leading the McKay Creek Working Group. There are more deer, you guys. We can't
2: oh my
3: in right now. Sorry. I think we'll talk about this later. Oh, man.
2: As we drive deeper into the burn area, our conversation keeps getting interrupted by mule deer.
3: We have another deer. We didn't do this. We didn't plan this. We're not paying them, just so you know. They are not animatronic.
2: The deer are a welcome sight, and yet something of a mystery. 4 years after the fire, they're starting to return, but their population is just a fraction of what it used to be.
3: You know, I wish we could interview them, right? Like, what do you remember? What happened? Where have you been? You know?
2: If the deer could somehow answer those questions, they might tell us how they keep finding their seasonal paths blocked.
7: So now you can see, just even looking at this map, what we're talking about. There's almost nothing left in terms of undamaged by logging or fire. And so this is what we're facing, and this is what the deer are facing.
2: Sue Sanger is a biologist working with the Lillooet Tribal Council. Before we went out into the burn area, she showed me a map of the mule deer winter habitat. And you can also see that the little patches of green are kind of intersected by the red, like they're cut off.
7: Yes, and so this becomes the problem, right? So it used to be consistent large patches of winter range, and now it's all broken up. Very few people seem to understand there's two types of deer out there. There's resident deer who stay in one area pretty much the whole time. And then we have these migratory deer, and they leave in the spring sometime around April, and they can travel as much as 100 kilometers out to fawn.
2: And that means damage in one area affects the health of another.
7: And then they come back starting now, like September, October, they come back onto the winter range. And so you get these pulses of deer moving across the landscape. Just get it running here. So we start out with, this is the mule deer habitat in the northern part of the territory. So it's all in green there. And then I bring in the cut blocks. So this is the logging that has happened. So mule deer winter range, again, in a normal world can be logged partly. And then we start to bring the fire layers in. And these are the historic fires up until 2009.
2: The green areas of healthy mule deer habitat look relatively intact. The red fires dot the landscape, but they don't blot it out, at least not yet.
7: I've looked at the last 100 years of wildfire. What you see for winter range burning, it's very small. It's maybe 1,000 hectares, maybe 2,000, but most of the time it's way under that for all 85 years. And then 2009 hits, and it's over 10,000 hectares in one season.
2: Sue points to the dark red spots on the map in front of us. They're starting to get much bigger.
7: This one is McKay, so that's...
5: Oh, wow.
7: Yeah. Uh-huh.
1: Suddenly, a huge patch of red covers the map.
7: I think it's over 18,000 in one year. And then here comes the 2023 flyers through here. 2023 is another 8,000.
2: The kind of red sections are...
7: It's more than half.
2: More than half, yeah.
7: It's more than half.
1: This increasingly fragmented map means business as usual just isn't possible after a wildfire.
7: From a logging forestry perspective, if a tree has been partly burned, they want to take it out because they say it's going to die. From a wildlife perspective, we're saying if it's standing and it's green, it's providing the only habitat structure we have. So you can't touch it. That's how bad these fires are.
2: So the thinking is, you know, even if that tree might die, that it's still better to have it standing.
7: Even if it dies in 1 year, 2 year, 5 years, we need it right now. Yeah. That's the thinking. And that's a shift from where we've been in the past. But again, in the past, the fires were a lot smaller than this, right? It's the scale of the fire that's really changing the rules.
4: Well, when we see forests as something only of economic value, I've heard people feel like they're in a hurry or they're being told this narrative. You know, I met with a different nation recently, you know, well, there was a fire this year. We got to hurry. We got to get those logs off the land before it's too late because you have, you know, a couple of years to harvest them after the fire before they don't necessarily have any economic value. But we're removing these really critical pieces of soil regeneration, right? There are other values associated with the burned wood and allowing it to fall and stay put than trying to get every last dollar out of absolute devastation.
2: I was really marveling as we were driving along, like these pines that burned and we have the kind of black soot on the bark, mm-hmm. but it's starting to fall away in chunks, maybe from the woodpeckers, and there's this like almost iridescent silver or bone white.
4: Yeah, I mean, it's just all part of this like palette, right? That's been introduced onto the land from fire. And to begin to kind of watch, you know, life come from what is beautiful degradation.
1: If these trees are allowed to fall where they stand, they'll return their nutrients to the soil.
7: Those trees are holding on to carbon and materials and minerals, even though they're burned, that would help rebuild the soil. And so we're really interested in what would happen, especially in McKay, where we're having so much trouble. What happens if we get some of those trees on the ground, sort of speeding up the process? Because fallen trees often act as nurse trees for, right? They give shade, they help hold water, they do all sorts of things to help encourage rebuilding of the soil.
1: But there are places where the soil has been incredibly hard to rebuild.
7: They're the places where the fire just burned tremendously hot. So even some of the weeds aren't really recovering. Like the soil is really pretty dead. It's one of the fires where you walk around out there and there's all kinds of rocks and they're all shattered from the heat. And I've not experienced that in many other fires.
1: So they're using seed balls to help plants take root in the scorched earth.
8: A component of the seed balls is that the berries often grow out of bear scat. So part of the quadrats is we have our seed balls, but then we've also collected bear scat in similar biogeoclimatic zones and have kind of replaced that out in severe burnt areas in the wildfire. And we're monitoring those because everyone we talk to, they're also like, you know about the bear scat, right? And we're like, yes, we've been deep in the bear scat. My name is Nina Andrasik. I work as a projects coordinator focusing on forestry, wildlife, and lands for Chatham Government Services here in Chatham Territory. I first moved here in early June of 2022. I actually remember that year I was up with my coworkers and we were checking out the status of roads. We're doing a bit of terrain stability assessment following the wildfires, and we came across a roasted toad or a frog that was just like burnt, like a charred, something that gets charred. And it was like wild to see. And next to that burnt toad on the middle of the road was like a cattle graveyard of like all of these burnt bones of what could have only been

0: battle. And so that was my first, like, whoa, this was, I knew it was serious fire, but, like, this fire took lives. Things were killed in this fire. And now I've seen, like, a toad in the wetland, alive and well. So that's kind of nice, going full circle.
1: How do you make a seed ball?
0: How do you make a seed ball? So, well, before it gets, like, very nice, you head out far up West Pavilion Road, and there's a natural clay deposit. And so we harvest clay. We went out and we gathered a lot of traditional foods, so anything from Chocum to Hoshum, which is like Saskatoon and Soapberry, also a lot of Oregon grape, various foods that are culturally important to both Stratlium as a people, but also to the deer, and a lot of foods for the animals on the landscape. And we harvested the seeds and form almost like a mud ball. We've been called mud cakes and that sort of thing, but all into a ball, and you make a little divot in the middle, and that's where you put the processed seeds, and then you close it, and then you just kind of let it dry. But yeah, kids love it. It's quite fun for us as well.
1: And the idea is that the seed is kind of then like wrapped up in all of these things that it needs.
0: Yes, thank you. Yeah, it has the soil for nutrients and the clay to help it stay warm so that it doesn't kind of blow away in the wind once we're out there.
2: We picked these really black soil areas to see if we could sort of stimulate someone to grow, and the results are challenging. So some of the seed balls didn't even break open. We had a few plants that germinated, but they all died.
0: So we're thinking about moving forward, changing our ratios of clay to soil, or just trying other methods. But it's important to also talk about when things don't fully work the way you want them to, because that's part of life and science, I guess.
1: And I remember, you know, Jen saying that really the kind of science that's happening here is like learning in real time about what's going to come back in this ecosystem.
0: Yeah. Yes, without a doubt. It's all learning real time. It's an unprecedented time that we're all living in.
2: So you get 85 years where everything's behaving the way we were taught. We were taught that fire-maintained ecosystems burn a little and then they recover. And then in the last 15 years, all of a sudden, we're off the charts. And literally, the graph just beeps along and then spikes and spikes and spikes. So when you talk about science, we don't know how to deal with that. That's not how any of us were trained. We were trained on that the world operates different than it's operating now. And that's why we need to be out in the field, and we need to be trying different things to say what works when this stuff is going off the charts.
1: In an age of unpredictable wildfires, science requires not just trial and error, but patience.
3: Everyone wants to cover up the scar on the landscape right away because it's hard to look at it. You know, when you were here before, right? It's hard to look at something that looks like the moon. It's really distressing. But I think it's also really key that we not follow that impulse. We need to give the land time to show us what it can do and what it remembers because, you know, one, we only have so many limited resources to pay for expensive interventions like seeding and planting. You can see across from where we are right now, we've got some south-facing slopes that, you know, experience really hot, hot, dry conditions. And you can see there's not a lot of color over there.
1: That hill that we're looking at there is mostly brown and gray.
3: Right. And this is where I would say, okay, we need a different plan for over there. The land is telling us, I need help over here. And I think that's where we can also make decisions. Like in this case, I'm like, you know, you want to put a tree plantation somewhere? Why don't you do it there? You don't have this natural regeneration from the seed bank, but we wouldn't know the difference, right? We could have accidentally spent all of our resources over here, but now we know. I think even for myself, being patient has been one of the most difficult lessons. But I think, you know, this is where relying on, you know, the wisdom of elders and even the wisdom of the land to think of ourselves more in the time scale of the forest as opposed to our own very limited time scale.
1: It really is making me think about, like, in my own life when I've felt pain or distress, it's really hard to be patient. You want to get better as fast as possible. But sometimes rushing means that you're just kind of suppressing or repressing, and yeah, like the true work of healing is a long-term project.
3: Totally. And you know, do we even know what healing means, right? Like what are we trying to get to? Because the default is not the thing that we want to go back to, or the default of the last 150 years. I mean, I think about this in terms of my own, you know, long-term health, right? Like if you rush yourself into healing some minor illness, you know, you may be working your way into a different long-term chronic illness, right? And I think, you know, we have a chronic illness on our landscapes here in BC.
4: But if damage to the land can ripple across different territories, healing can too. So we're walking down to, this is the Fraser River here.
3: This is the Fraser River, yeah. This year was an absolutely incredible sockeye salmon run, also an incredible pink salmon run. This whole canyon was just alive with fish and people catching fish.
4: Yeah. So this is Hoyston First Nation lands, mm-hmm. and there are a number of wooden structures around that not that long ago there were full of salmon drying.
3: Yeah, you know, salmon's preserved here by being wind dried, and all these little structures we see down here, you know, were just recently kind of cleaned up for the season, but families were down here drying their fish, preserving fish for the year, you know, as been done here for thousands of years. It was such an amazing thing to get to witness.
4: And just like the deer, the salmon travel far and wide, stitching different territories together.
3: Again, like we kind of think about issues as being in one place or the other, or compartmentalized. And, you know, the removal of fish farms, you know, up the Broughton Archipelago by, you know, a number of Kwakwaka'wakw communities up there that worked really, really hard to see that happen. This is, I think, the first year there's been a full cycle of fish that have not known fish farms in their way, you know, coming through the Strait and then through the Salish Sea and up the Fraser River. And, you know, we're seeing these record numbers of fish. It's hard not to do that math. Like, we're in one territory, but all the territories are connected, you know, and the fish coming through there, the fish ending up here.
5: Just think of all the languages when we go out and we do our first salmon ceremony and these salmon are swimming through our territories, that even that first run, the early Stuart, that run of salmon has heard probably 8 to 10 languages spoken to it, you know, blessings being said to this run, you know, since time immemorial. My name is Michelle Edwards. I'm a Statliam woman. I'm a previous leader, a chief of Shekelwash and Kakaitan community, which is one of the 11 communities in the Statliam Nation. Right now I work with the Statliam Chiefs Council as the Tumiu coordinator, or the coordinator of the land. They hear all these languages being spoken, and so that's one run of salmon. All their DNA is in all of us, right? So again, it brings back those relationship ties that we have with each other, and it's the salmon that created those ties.
4: And the salmon, in turn, feed the land, the soil, the berries, and ultimately, the animals.
5: Well, that would have been a teaching from the bears, right? And, you know, so, you know, through the years in our early, early evolution, it was the animals, the grizzly bear, the bears that showed us, you know, what to eat, what to do on the land. So back in the day, our people would have been watching the bears taking salmon from the river and carrying them out into the bush and probably putting them under trees and under bushes. So our people started doing that. So it was a responsibility. You have baskets, like birch bark baskets, and you fill it with the fish guts. And then when the kids are going to then go and collect chokum sticks, or what is chokum again? What do you call it in English? Oh, Saskatoon. Uh-huh. Yeah, so chokum is Saskatoon. So that was another responsibility of the children, was to go and get chokum. But it makes sense that from watching bears that they would have then spread fish guts around on the land.
4: And as the fish guts decompose, they enrich the soil.
6: Because it's all about the balance. They all depend on each other out there as well. The plants, the berries, the medicines, they all depend on each other as well, just like we do.
4: In the years ahead, the McKay Creek wildfire will have even more lessons to share. Everyone I've met here is in it for the long haul because they're committed to learning those lessons.
7: There's so much more to research. There's so much more to find out. There's so much more to spread about what we're seeing. Yeah. It's truly just a magical place. And the relationships I've formed with our partner communities have what led me to continue. So I
4: the first time I was here, she was finishing her master's research.
7: And there was no way I was leaving. I said, sign me back up because I want to come back. And so it just didn't feel like I was done.
4: Now Virginia's doing her PhD. So you're now, you know, you'll be here at least another 4 years.
7: Yeah, another 4 more years here. And honestly, that doesn't sound long enough. I don't know where I'll go after, but I might find myself right back here too.
4: Jennifer Grenz also keeps finding herself back here with yet another lesson to learn.
3: I always think that I'm in this constant state of unlearning to learn. And, you know, here you are thinking you've had your pivotal moment and everything's changed, but this fire just keeps doing that for me. Every assumption I've made or thing that I've learned about ecology just keeps getting turned on its head. But just being here, just, I mean, I think you're having that experience now too, right? Who would have thought it looked like this? And the only way you're going to learn these lessons is by being with this fire.
4: And being with this fire in a long-term way, like that's a long-term relationship.
3: Yeah, someone recently said to me, you know, are you studying other fires? Like, you're always talking about McKay. And like, yes, we're starting to look at other fires, but I'll never leave this fire my whole life. Like, this will be where I keep coming back to listen. We need these lessons because we're facing, you know, this is everywhere. And we need to be applying what we're learning, you know, in other places. Yes, it's different in different places. Every fire is different. But you know, I just have never experienced the land speaking so clearly. You know, I had an elder tell me once, like, you just need to listen and let the plants talk to you. And I never really understood what that meant. And now I understand it because it's all I can hear out here. And so, you know, what I hear here is now protect us, let us keep doing this.
4: Thank you so much, and thank you for having me back. I am looking forward to next time already.
3: Yeah, let's see what happens in the next couple of years, right?
8: Standing by the banks of the Fraser River in Lillooet, BC, that was Indigenous ecologist Jennifer Grenz.
4: When I was here 2 years ago, your first book, Medicine Wheel for the Planet, was just about to come out, and now you're working on your second book. Can I ask you what it's called?
3: It is called Burned, Truth and Hope in the Fires.
8: This is the third installment in our ongoing series, Healing the Land, from Ideas producer Pauline Holdsworth.
3: Actually, there's a moose print right there in the ash.
4: Wow.
3: So, and you can see, like, there's so much life, but, you know, it's all amongst the ash.
8: 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Thank you to everyone who welcomed us to Stadtlium territory. Our web producer is Lisa Ayuso. Technical production, Danielle Duval. Our senior producer, Nicola Lukšić. Greg Kelly is the executive producer of Ideas. And I'm Nala Ayed.
4: Oh, so what is this?
3: This is black cap raspberry.
4: Oh, wow.
3: And I think it's one of the most underrated of berries. The flavor is sort of like a raspberry and a blackberry had a baby. And they're dried up on the plant right now, but you can even have a little.
4: Okay.
3: A little taste. but also you can feel there's a texture. There's a lot of seeds, but when it's fresh, the seeds kind of pop in your mouth. One of the things, you know, I often do this time of year, not just kind of have a little flavor sample.

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3: You are my partner. If you win, I win. If you go down, I go down. That's how it works. Trust me.
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6: After taking a decade-long break from music, Hilary Duff is back with a new album, which dives into the messy, vulnerable parts of life in her late 30s. She's here to talk about finally feeling ready to open up on this new record and reflect on her early days as a child star.
7: From CBC News, The World This Hour, I'm Stephanie Skanderas. A New York jury has found a 46-year-old Montreal man guilty of second-degree murder in the death of his 9-year-old daughter. Luciano Fratolin was also convicted of concealing his daughter's body. The girl and her father were nearing the end of a week-long trip in the United States when he reported her missing in July last year. Melina Fratolin's body was found a short time later in a marsh in a rural area of New York. The RCMP is investigating the cause of the Bald Range fire near Summerland, BC. It forced the entire community out of their homes over the weekend. Nearly 22,000 people are under an evacuation order as wildfires rage across the province. Michelle Allen has details.
8: Nobody could ever imagine anything like this.
9: Summerland Mayor Doug Holmes says residents had very little notice before they were told to evacuate as the Bald Range wildfire closed in on a community over the weekend.
8: It's devastating how fast it moved.
9: The RCMP confirmed that an 80-year-old woman died while trying to flee the growing fire. Summerland is just one of the several that had to evacuate as wildfires escalated. Some evacuation orders have been downgraded for properties north of the Pear Lake wildfire near Clinton. And some alerts have been downgraded for the Bradley Creek fire. But thousands remain out of their homes. Provincial Forest Minister Ravi Parmar.
10: Without a doubt, there has been structure losses, and there is an inability for some of the crews to be able to get out on the ground and do those assessments.
9: Most of southern BC is under air quality warnings as smoke hangs in the air. Parmar warns about dry lightning in the forecast. Michelle Allen, CBC News, Vancouver.
7: The contiguous United States set a record for its hottest month ever in July. The National Oceanic and Atmospheric Administration says temperatures averaged just shy of 25 degrees Celsius across the lower 48 states. That eclipses the July during the infamous Dust Bowl in 1936 by an eighth of a degree. Nighttime temperatures rose even higher. Scientists believe hotter nights are a classic sign of human-caused climate change. At least 110 people are dead after a powerful earthquake rocked western Colombia and neighboring countries. The early morning quake caused serious damage to buildings in the region, prompting people to evacuate homes as far away as the capital, Bogota. Freelance reporter Cody Weddle brings us more from Venezuela.
11: A powerful 7.4 earthquake set off alarms and shook buildings just after 7:30 local time in Colombia. The epicenter was located in western Colombia near the cities of Manizales and Pereira.
12: 20 estructuras colapsadas en Cali.
11: According to the mayor of Cali, Alejandro Eder, at least 20 buildings in the city have collapsed. The shaking was felt across the country, including in the capital city of Bogota, where Fernando Arciniegas was beginning his day.
13: I noticed like some movements within the building, and then I got up and the alarms were very hard, but it was horrible. It was awful.
11: In the city of Cali, the mayor says some people are trapped under the rubble of collapsed buildings. The earthquake follows the double quakes that struck Venezuela on June 24th and killed over 6,000 people. For CBC News, Cody Weddle, La Guaira, Venezuela.
7: CONCACAF, which runs soccer in the Caribbean, North and Central America, is among three soccer federations issuing an open letter attacking FIFA president Gianni Infantino. It's over his failed plan to sell a 20% stake in the commercial rights to the World Cup. The letter says Infantino had broken trust with the now-abandoned proposal. The statement stops short of calling for new leadership, but is asking for a fully independent review of what happened. A Canadian who posed as a pilot to get free flights has pleaded guilty to wire fraud in the U.S. Dallas Pokernick previously worked as a flight attendant for a commercial airline in Canada. The 34-year-old agreed to pay restitution to the